0: around year-to-date highs. Now, as we have the situation with the Strait of Hormuz still closed, energy markets crimped, pressure on inflation, where do you see yields heading on the short end?
1: So here's the thing. I don't actually believe that the Fed is going to be inclined to raise rates on the back of what's happening in the Middle East immediately, in the sense that, you know, magic could happen, this war could end tomorrow. And I still think that at the end of this year, inflation and in the US is going to be closer to 4 than it is to 3. And we've been at 3 for the better part of the last 3-4 years now. So I do think the Fed isn't going to actually react to that. However, if we see that inflation numbers start moving beyond those 4% levels in a meaningful way, I think definitely the Fed is going to have to start thinking more seriously about hiking. But I think that's next year's business. So I am less inclined to look at that short end right now and see that as an indication of the Fed, of Fed hikes being imminently priced in.
0: To what degree do you feel like U.S. households are able to absorb these higher prices at the moment? And I know that you've been pushing back on this narrative recently of a K-shaped economy.
1: I actually think that I do think that that narrative is exactly that. A narrative. I don't think it's a K-shape. I think a K-shape implies that there's one leg which is moving down, and it's not. We have three arms moving upwards, so it's an upward tilted E-shape, if you will. Certainly, the highest income earners are seeing the greatest gains, but we're seeing gains across the income spectrum here. And I'm not saying that households are flourishing with higher inflation, but let's recall that now we are looking at the fifth year of high inflation and wages, which by and large have been going up, not as strongly as they were, but they continue to go up. And therefore, I think some of the concern on households, it seems to be driven more by confidence indicators, and those in turn have become increasingly less reliable as a gauge of how households are actually spending.
2: So now there's a lot of talk about the impact of AI investment, right, both from the perspective of whether risk premia for the bond market gets raised as a result of the debt-fueled financing for said investments, but also the sort of medium-term impact on inflation from the AI rally and the AI investment that we continue to see. Do you see that as key themes, or do we continue to watch the Fed and central banks as being more of the market setters and drivers still?
1: So I think it's a timing question. I think one point to note is if we're thinking about the hyperscalers and this enormous amount of bond issuance, which we're seeing and will continue to see for the foreseeable future, actually, from these firms, I actually believe that that's absorbable, in part because these large corporates seem to be more willing to give concessions to some extent than what I would consider normal IG corporates. And in a sense, the market has shown the ability to absorb these. And so I don't see that in and of itself to be an issue. It's a separate question if we're thinking about will this CapEx convert into growth rates for these companies, earnings growth rates, which would validate their current equity prices. That's a completely different question. But in terms of being absorbable by the bond market, I think it is something which can be absorbed. And in terms of AI over a more medium term, I tend to disagree with Chairman Warsh that AI is inevitably going to be disinflationary. I absolutely believe in the near term it is inflationary because there's a greater demand on construction resources, there's a greater demand on CapEx in general. Everything from compute onwards, prices are going up, they're not coming down. And it's not even clear to me that AI productivity gains are going to actually be of the variety which reduce prices, because you can have productivity gains which don't reduce prices at all. Let's think about the iPhone. When it was first issued and what we have today, there's definitely been a change. It has caused some productivity growth. Prices have not come down. So I think that that's unclear to me.
2: So now you also talk about perhaps an underlying durability that's not being appreciated by the headlines in the US economy. If you expect that, but also some degree of volatility and patchiness in economic growth, where do you find the opportunities at this point?

0: opportunities right now actually are, A, of course, you stay invested. I think you move away from cash slowly and you get into at least the ultra short segments of the curve. I think emerging markets look interesting. Increasingly, I actually think Japan, fixed income in Japan for dollar-based investors or euro-based investors is going to be really quite interesting. If you look at what is being priced 15-year, so the long end of Japan, of course, it can be very volatile. Depends hugely on oil prices and, of course, on the BOJ doing eventually the right thing. I think that you're getting an all-in return of something like 7% now for a dollar-based investor on 30 years and just a little bit less on at the 15-year point of the JGB curve. I think that as we hear more from the BOJ, this is going to be an interesting area for foreign investors looking to Japan and to other areas where we can find a meaningful pickup in terms, and this is on a hedged basis naturally, meaningful pickup on US treasuries.
1: Yeah, well, we will hear more from the BOJ today. Governor Ueda due to speak, but there's a potential we're going to hear from the Ministry of Finance pretty soon as well. We've got the yen once again knocking on the door of 160. I'm wondering, to what degree does Ministry of Finance intervention impact your appetite for JGBs?
0: You know, I think in the end, given the scale of markets today, I tend to be a little skeptical about the extent to which intervention in and of itself by the Ministry of Finance is going to have a meaningful impact. Let's put things in perspective. The finance ministry intervened to the tune of somewhere between $60 and $80 billion, take your pick, whatever the exact number is, in incredibly thin markets. When the yen hit 160, we got to 156, and it lasted for what, all of 10 days or less. And so I tend to be somewhat skeptical about intervention being more than a short-term solution. It's not a solution of any kind, actually.
2: Sunal, always great to chat with you. Sunal Desai, who's a fixed income CIO at Franklin Templeton. Well, as the AI-driven boom in equity markets continues, Goldman Sachs CEO David Solomon says an appetite for profit is outweighing fears about economic disruption and inflation.
3: We are definitely in a moment where there's more greed than there is fear. Okay, and, you know, that's one of the reasons why people that need this capital are coming to the markets, because the capital's available. And so if you're advising companies that need capital, one of the big pieces of like base advice for 42 years of doing this, when capital's available, if you're capital consumptive and it's available, take the capital.
2: From Wallet Spring, our markets report, Anthony Stevens in Hong Kong. Anthony's, do we not have enough fear at the moment?
4: Well, look, this insatiable demand for capital to fund the AI expansion in the US is coming over to Asia as an absolute spigot of cash, right? So for them, it is raising money to fund all these data centers, but Asian stocks are taking the money right here, right now. So that is obviously benefiting the Japanese semiconductor space again today. Very strong leads overnight from the US space, and you're seeing in almost every subsector to do with tech on the topics is up. Also, to stay within Japan, the Nikkei versus the topics spread continues to widen as the tech space leaves the Japan industrials behind. But, you know, this is now becoming macro. So, you know, your guest touched on the fact that it's structural, right? Weakness in the yen is also driven by extreme positivity in the stocks, right? So you're seeing that broaden out now from one sector to being a completely macro picture. Even Japan banks are up today, despite a fall in yields overnight on the back of a very strong 10-year auction. So in a sense, now we're getting to a point where the gains in tech are big enough to calm down macro worries.
1: Anthony, you mentioned the yen there, and we talked about it with Sunal a moment ago. It's getting very close to 160, which is where we'd typically expect to see some at least jawboning, if not intervention. To Sunal's point, is there any point?
4: It's very easy to agree with a very prestigious guest, but I completely agree with her, right? That intervention has had little to no impact. And to be honest with you, the Japanese policymakers have also been very reluctant to intervene if the yen is weakening for quote-unquote good reasons. And it's also the pace of the decline that is important. So at the moment, you have a gradual weakening that is driven alongside a tick-up in Japanese stocks. They're

0: very comfortable with that dynamic. The second thing is the mechanics around the intervention. Japanese policymakers are very loath to intervene during Asian time zone when the London trading desks who dominate FX are not around. There's no point intervening when somebody can just pick up the baton in London and reverse. So we'll have to wait till the London session to see where things go. I have to point out that yen volatility is super low. It is just not something that people are playing for, especially given the very quiet summertime seasonality in FX, full stop.
1: Has anyone checked on the Bitcoin bulls lately?
0: Yeah, look, I mean, it's a momentum market. It's a technical market. Breaking big levels on big volumes is not a good thing for Bitcoin. This is not a market that sees, you know, kind of buying on deep mean reversion. It trends, very consistently either up or down. And now that we've broken 70,000, the big hurdle is 60,000. So if we lost $1 billion in liquidation at 70,000, you know, the numbers at 60,000 can be quite big. And as we mentioned before, the macro competition for Bitcoin assets is picking up, right? Like, you cannot have people putting $80 billion to work on one stock in Google and then also finding the money to buy the Bitcoin dip. Something has to crack, and it appears that in risk assets, what's chosen to crack is Bitcoin.
2: All right, that's Bloomberg Markets reporter Anthony Stevens there. Thank you. Let's take a look at some of the key movers that we're seeing in Japan at the moment. Take a look at Kioxia. It's just pushing higher modestly at the moment by about 0.75%. We did hear from Kioxia saying it plans to start paying dividends as part of a progressive dividend policy. The intention here to widen its investor pool. Kioxia, of course, part of this AI trade, as is Ibiden as well. Ibiden pushing higher by 4.7% at the moment, along with Murata Manufacturing. There are 11 stocks in the Nikkei 225 that have set a record high yesterday, and they're pushing higher again today. We have more ahead on the Asia trade. This is Bloomberg.

0: you missed it on the China show.
1: We're just over an hour away from that Trump-Xi meeting. Outside the Forbidden City is our chief North Asia correspondent, Stephen Engel.
2: So much is in store in a very short amount of time. Obviously, he's going to only really have about 36 hours.
3: Overwhelming coverage of the Trump-Xi summit.
4: And I believe he is waiting. There he is in the blue suit. President Xi Jinping is waiting for Donald Trump, of course, to step out.
1: There he is, there, walking towards Xi Jinping. It's 36 hours. That's really not that long of time for the president here in Beijing. The two men, this is quite historic, Dave.
5: So definitely a warm welcome. 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
6: Definitely, the president has brought the A-team there. I mean, that's an all-star lineup. And it's very impressive. I think you guys did the math there on $30 trillion worth of market cap.
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7: 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It's Jobs Day, and Bloomberg has the report under surveillance.
8: Gearing up for the latest jobs report.
9: Why do we see nothing but doom and gloom on jobs? The last two headline reports from NFP have been really, really strong.
7: This Friday, Jonathan, Lisa, Anne-Marie, and Mike will bring you crucial data and expert analysis at terminal speed.
10: Things really are not deteriorating in the labor market. Will we see firms have a smaller footprint when it comes to employees?
7: The May Jobs Report, Friday on Bloomberg.
11: President Trump has denied that Iran has stopped talking to the U.S. about a deal to end their war and reopen the Strait of Hormuz. But Israel's push to pursue its own goals in Lebanon is raising doubts about just how much control the White House really has over the crisis. Let's bring in Bloomberg's Magdalena Del Valle. So, Magdalena, what is Israel doing in Lebanon right now, and what are the objectives behind its military actions along the border?
12: Hi, yes. So Israel really expanded its attacks on Lebanon to a pretty large scale this weekend. And I mean, we've been seeing fighting between Israel and Lebanon since the U.S. and Israel struck Iran, right? Like Hezbollah, which is a militant group in Lebanon, defended Iran, striking Israel right after the attacks. And then Israel and Lebanon went back and forth ever since. And even when the first U.S. Iran ceasefire efforts began, Israel continued its attacks on Lebanon, and Iran tried to make that part of the initial ceasefire deal, and it was somewhat agreed upon, but the fighting never really stopped. But as I said, this weekend things took a turn for the worse. Israel expanded its ground assault in Lebanon with its broadest incursion into the country in 25 years, and Hezbollah in turn really stepped up its attacks on Lebanon's north. So Israel wants Hezbollah's military capabilities completely reduced and ultimately seeks a security agreement that really limits the group's influence near its border. And that objective has really become intertwined with broader efforts to curb Iran's regional network of proxies.
13: Magdalena, we heard reports from Axios about this conversation between Benjamin Netanyahu and Donald Trump, a fair degree of honesty from the U.S. president. Does that feed into the frustration that this is one of the sticking points that's preventing a ceasefire agreement from being done?
12: Yeah, I mean, absolutely. The ceasefire itself is already so complicated. I mean, all the details, every bullet point, if you will, that they're trying to check off has so many challenges. So you have, you know, reopening the Strait of Hormuz, diminishing Iran's nuclear program, sanctions relief, and now we've added a peace in Lebanon to the deal because Iran has said now that they're not going to allow for a deal that doesn't include some sort of peace in Lebanon. And this is really creating a rift between longtime allies Trump and Netanyahu. I mean, as you say, there's reports that the conversation between the two leaders got really heated. And both countries, it kind of highlights what's already been a trend and what people have suspected, which is that the U.S. and Israel have different goals for this war. But this really shows that they have completely different ideas for how they want this conflict to end.
13: Bloomberg reporter Magdalena Del Valle there in New York. Well, it is a busiest day, meanwhile, voting in the U.S. before the midterm elections in November. Primaries are taking place in 6 states across 74 congressional districts, and the race to be nominated for California governor is also attracting attention as Gavin Newsom heads for the exits. Let's bring up Bloomberg managing editor Jill Desis. And Jill, of course, the focus at the moment in particular has been on California during what has been a very colorful and fascinating period for Gavin Newsom. What are we expecting?
14: Yes, that's right, Heidi. I think when you're looking at that California governor's race in particular, one of the most expensive in history, more than $300 million spent on this particular primary. Now, California is very interesting because it's a jungle primary. The two candidates will advance to the general election later this year, regardless of which party that they're in. And in this particular case, the original front runner, Eric Swalwell, dropped out earlier this year, very controversial. Now you've got some candidates on your screen. Xavier Becerra was part of the Joe Biden administration, suddenly surging to become kind of the top candidate here. He's the Democrat. You also have the Republican firebrand Fox News commentator Steve Hilton polling very strongly, you know, behind Becerra, but ultimately could be one of those top two candidates. And then another Democrat, Tom Steyer, potentially there that could ultimately, you know, prevail as well. Still kind of unclear as to where this is ultimately going to go. But yes, a bit dramatic there in terms of who may advance those two candidates to the general later this year. Would also point out that there's several other, as you mentioned, primaries that are happening around the country today. I think, you know, when you look at places like Iowa, for example, you've got Democrats that are ultimately trying to experiment here, seeing if they can get some centrist candidates in prime slots as they head into the general later this year, is kind of trying to set up for a midterm election where they're ultimately trying to challenge Trump on issues involving the economy, involving inflation, pointing to, you know, sort of what has happened post the tariff regime that Trump implemented last year, as well as some of those aftershocks from the outbreak of the war in Iran earlier this year. All kinds of things that Democrats are kind of hoping to key in on as we get through these primaries and ultimately advance to the midterms.
11: Jill, to what degree is President Trump's popularity, his candidate endorsements, how is that shaping some of the races?
14: Yeah, at this point, you know, I think we're still kind of looking to see how exactly some of those Trump, you know, sort of promoted candidates are ultimately going to, you know, whether they're going to prevail here. I think, again, for Trump, the issue here is whether or not some of these concerns around dissatisfaction within the economy with inflation will ultimately play out through later this year. You know, you look again at some of these states like Iowa, concerns about fertilizer supply and production, and, you know, whether or not those, you know, the tariff regime has really kind of played into higher costs, price increases for farmers in particular. That's something that is going to play pretty heavily on the minds of some of these voters as they think about, you know, whether or not they're going to be blaming the Trump administration for some of those things. Obviously, that's, you know, Trump has pushed back on that, is really trying to set up, you know, his party for success in the midterm elections later this year. But we'll have to see how some of these shake out. And again, we'll have to see whether or not the Democrats are able to field successful candidates to kind of challenge some of these things.
11: All right, Bloomberg managing editor Jill Desis there. And we have more ahead on the Asia Trade. 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

0: bringing you up-to-the-minute global news whenever and wherever it happens. I'm Jumana Bersecci in Beirut, and this is Bloomberg.
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6: The top corporate stories that we're tracking this hour: in Caixa plans to start paying dividends after demand for data storage from AI services led to a record annual profit. The company says payouts could begin next fiscal year or sooner, depending on financial performance and cash flow. The Tokyo-based NAND flash memory maker also plans to spend close to $3 billion annually over the next 3 years to expand capacity.
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9: We're still hazy on the details. In some ways, Trump said he resolved a problem that didn't exist in the first place, because he spoke about Israel no longer sending troops on Beirut, which Israel had never said it was going to do. Its troops are further into Lebanon than they've been for about a quarter of a century, but there was nothing publicly that they were saying about going as far as Beirut. So this may be Trump's way of, you know, making out that he's solved this issue, when in all likelihood, and I think Netanyahu's pretty terse statement after Trump's sort of underscores this, in all likelihood, we're still going to have a very messy situation on the ground in Lebanon, and it's quite difficult to see there actually being a cessation of hostilities between Hezbollah and Israel. And I think what was interesting yesterday, and what prompted this, you know, move by Trump to try and de-escalate things on the Lebanese front, was Iran all of a sudden really speaking out about the IDF's invasion of Lebanon and its attacks there, and saying that they would derail the US-Iran talks. And that seemed to have got Trump very, very concerned. He wants to get this interim peace deal with Iran. And Iran had been quite quiet about what the IDF and Israel were doing in Lebanon in recent days.
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1: We are seeing modest gains across European equity markets.
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3: Join me each week on Wall Street Week for stories of capitalism from business, markets, economics, tech, and climate. More than what you need to know, it's what you need to think about.
4: Got some breaking news from SpaceX. We were expecting we might have news about terms about its planned IPO, and now we're hearing that SpaceX is targeting a price of $135 per share in a public offering. This is according to Reuters. SpaceX planning to sell 555.6 million shares in that IPO. So SpaceX understood to be targeting a price of $135 per share in that public offering. A Taiwan-based electronics manufacturer, Delta Electronics, says power supply is becoming a key bottleneck for AI growth. Speaking exclusively to Bloomberg, Executive Vice President Ted Shai says new U.S. rules promoting microgrids could open up fresh business opportunities for his company.
5: Electricity will be the constraint for AI expansion.
6: Yeah.
5: So that's the reason Delta.
6: And Taiwan has power crunch.
5: Exactly. Not only in Taiwan, even US Trump government already come on the new rule on March this year. Bring your own power for the new data center. What does that mean? This also create another business opportunity. What is that? Microgrid system. You know the grid power. You build a new grid power, costs a lot of money and time in 5-10 years. So how about the microgrid system? This microgrid system, you have the solid state transformer, you have the battery energy storage system, you have the solid oxide fuel system. This one, either way, they can support the grid power and also they can run independently when the grid power shut down.
6: How are you looking at the order book from overseas right now?
5: If you ask me about the booking till next year, the booking, the order is continue to next year.
6: So what kind of percentage, if you're looking at here in Taiwan, which you supply this supply chain, no doubt here in Taiwan, but what percentage are from overseas?
5: Majority of the business come from US, because there are two groups, as you may understand. Sure. One is in the USA, one is in China. China is also another important place for data center. They have their own strategy. So we are also working with their major CSP in China also, but they have different approach way. Their thinking is different.
6: I'd be remiss not to ask you about what is happening in the global energy markets right now. There's an energy shock, obviously. Oil prices are up, electricity generation costs are up. So how do you mitigate that with your technology? Well, how does that play into the costs associated with those data center buildouts?
5: Yes, due to this energy.

0: shortage issue during the, I mean, because of the war, whatever. One side, you can see the electrical vehicle volume goes up again.
1: Yeah, yeah.
0: And the other way, it really creates some cost up in our material supply chain. We understand that. But I don't think that will impact us too much.
1: No. But on the cost, it would. Because again, there's the shortage of parts and key components. That's one thing that is driving up inflation. But at the same time, energy costs are so much higher.
0: We're going to work with our customer together because the supply and need, we have to negotiate and work with customer together for this energy shortage and supply shortage.
2: Isn't it? Delta Electronics Executive Vice President Ted Shai, they're speaking exclusively with Bloomberg's Stephen Angle at Computex 2026 in Taipei. Let's get you back to that breaking news that we just had reporting from Reuters. SpaceX planning to sell 555.6 million shares in its highly anticipated IPO. They're targeting that price of $135 per share in the public offering. That would make a total raise of $75 billion in its initial public offering there. And Paul, this is of course just a number of multiple mega tech AI-related offerings that we're looking at and deals that we're offering. We've already seen that $80 billion raised by Google Alphabet. We saw Anthropic just pipping OpenAI to get first to market there as well. SpaceX expected to pick the NASDAQ as a listing venue that would set it up for potential inclusion in the NASDAQ 100. We're still looking for a lot of details, right, including some of those key financial details. We were talking to Dan Ives earlier, and he was saying, you know, this is not just a bet. In fact, maybe it isn't really as much of a bet on

0: Still a lot of questions, though, as you say, questions about the timing, also questions from SpaceX employees. More than 1,000 have got together to negotiate with wealth management firms for better pricing, better access to these financial products ahead of the initial IPO. But yeah, the pricing, well, at least we've got that, 556 million shares at $135 each.
1: Yeah, targeting as much as $75 billion in its listing, that valuation of more than $2 trillion, which is, these are numbers that we've sort of reported before as well, but we'll be looking for some of those key nitty-gritty, right? Revenue, net income across the launch, the Starlink business, the AI business as well, capital spending on programs like the colossal Starship rocket program and the ambitions that Elon Musk has really taken. We've been sort of covering this at length in quite some time, watching each of these launches, watching to see as it makes that progress towards, you know, the sort of commercial viability. Also looking at some of its largest shareholders, of course, Elon Musk itself, himself, I should say, Alphabet as well, Alphabet's Google, I should say, some of those equity partners, Sequoia, Andreessen Horowitz, as to some of those shareholders that we expect to see in these documents. Voting control will also be interesting as well, but at least at the moment we have the key details of those 555.6 million shares, $135 each, and we will be looking ahead, of course, Paul, as to how much this broadly sucks up the liquidity and the interest in these markets.
0: Yes, very large IPOs coming to market at the moment. We do have more ahead as well on the Asia Trade. This is Bloomberg.

0: case you missed it on Bloomberg Brief.
1: Energy prices have moved higher. Gasoline has moved higher, but energy prices are not high enough or haven't been high enough yet to really get the markets to be concerned about real demand destruction. And so in this uncomfortable period, you know, the best thing that I think the Fed has been able to do is communicate an on-hold path.
0: Don't miss Bloomberg Brief live every weekday.
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0: Let's get back now to Asia's largest technology showcase, Computex, where Stephen Engel's standing by with our next guest. Steve.
1: Yeah, that's right. Let's talk further about the big theme, obviously, here at Computex, and that is the build-out and the demand, the euphoria, if you will, for the architecture and the build-out of data centers for AI expansion that Jensen Huang and company and everybody else here has been talking about. We're going to be bringing in Florian Hettich, COO of BizLink. It's a U.S. and Taiwan-based provider of interconnect solutions, largely to data centers, but also, of course, other sectors. Can you kind of tell me, as the main theme here has been the insatiable appetite for data centers and the build out for AI, what does your order book tell you and what do your customers here tell you about how long, how much runway we have in this AI boom?
2: Yeah, thanks, Stephen. We have had a really good start into that year. The first 4 months having a 30% increase compared to the previous year. And we are also seeing tremendous demand. The order book is, order intake is much more than we already delivered. So we see a quite healthy demand situation, and we also think that this runway will last. Although our order book and the definition of our products is visibility 2, 3, 4 months maybe, but we see that the projects and the investment is going on for the whole year and even for the next year from our point of view.
1: So in a nutshell, in the whole architecture of a data center, what does BizLink do? You provide the interlinks, the cabling and the connectivity, and where in the order

0: priority is that from customers? Can you get a good, clear indication of how far out you're going to have business when an announcement is made?
1: Yeah, you know, the determination of our business is for sure the projects which the cloud service providers are doing currently, but we prepare our business as we discuss and develop with NVIDIA and other customers the next generation of technology, like the 800-volt direct current NVIDIA platform, which we see here on the show, and other things. So we are already preparing in the R&D corporation with our customers the next wave of data center, the next platform, technology platform for data centers.
0: Well, in that sense, what is going to be the demand associated with the Vera Rubin as NVIDIA rolls out its next major platform?
1: Well, we expect they're also now ramping up very fast Vera Rubin, but then also the liquid-cooled solutions for the power connection, but also on the data connection side. I mean, the compute power is raising significantly. This is not only increasing the power appetite of the data centers, but also you need to increase the data transmission bandwidth within the data center.
0: How and where are you affected most acutely by the component shortages that everyone's talking about?
1: We see currently shortages in the chips for sure. And
0: specific chips, because there's a number of different kinds of chips, whether it's memory or processors, but you have cabling chips?
1: Yeah, so it's active copper cables, so we see some shortages there, but we are able to manage it currently. We have other memory chips which we are short of, but also here we are trying, together with our customers, trying to manage the supply chain also, and for sure with our suppliers. We see currently that we have no major interruption of our production.
0: What percentage of your overall business is tied to data centers? Because you do business with other areas, but data centers in particular.
1: Yeah. Well, we have two parts of data centers, if you want to say so. One is what is going directly into the data center, but the other one, what is related also to that, is the semiconductor industry, which is then making the manufacturing equipment for producing the chips for the data centers. So overall, last year, second half, we passed the 50% mark for both combined in terms of our total volume.
0: Where would you like to build out your business? Because I know you've been very active in M&A. There have been reports that you're looking at possibly buying the Blackstone Interplex Division ICT, Information and Communications Unit. I'm not sure if you can even talk about that right now, but if you can't, where would you like to add in the... What sector do you need to add to your portfolio of offerings?
1: Yeah. Well, I mean, I cannot comment on any rumors on the market concerning acquisition, but you're right. I mean, we are very active in merchant acquisition the last 10, 15 years already. The latest acquisition was XFS Communication in Shenzhen, China. And you can see that this is also related to the data center business. We are building that platform for the optics technology, which is now applied more and more also in data center for the increasing the bandwidth in data communication, data transmission. And this will be one of our focus areas, but also other areas. The other industries also need to grow, like automotive, factory automation, healthcare, robotics, all these kind of industries also target or have targets in our M&A pipeline.
0: And what's your ambition as well? Because appliances was an interesting acquisition as well, PAS in Mexico.
1: Yeah.
0: What's the overall strategy there? To get a footprint in Mexico, then to be able to scale and do other things as it comes up?
1: Yeah, when we look at acquisitions, we look basically at different characteristics and different criteria. So one is customers, the second one would be markets. Geographic is one of the important things, and also technology. And we have seen that we have an improvement potential in our footprint in the North American market for electrical appliances assemblies, and therefore we acquired PAS from another German company, and this will also give us the base for eventually enlarge our footprint in North America and also in Mexico.
0: What kind of fundraising is going to be necessary if you're going to be on this path of M&A, and what kind of war chest are we looking at? I was looking at your stock. I mean, it had been up quite considerably higher before. Now now, but it's still up 44% year to date. Yeah. What kind of fundraising do you need?
1: Well, smaller acquisitions.

0: finance through our cash flow. We have a very healthy cash flow. And if we have bigger projects, we are discussing that internally case by case. We have issued an ECB, a European convertible bond last year. Could be one option, but also other options. So that is based on the acquisition and the target, and related to the stage we are in with that target.
1: What has surprised you the most about Computex this year? It seems like there's a massive buzz going on. Yes, there's a lot of rhetoric. Jensen Huang's up on stage acting like a salesman, because he is. He's in a sweet spot right now. But what surprised you most about demand and the size of Computex and the insatiable demand that all these parts component makers are feeling, because their stock prices are up. And Taiwan is talking about 10% GDP growth this year, when European countries like Germany, your home nation, would be lucky to get one.
0: That's perfectly true, Raz. It's always, for me, inspiring to feel the spirit here, because it is, as you say, a 10% gross domestic growth is a huge jump. And the spirit, what you can sense here from all the people related to the AI industry, to the data center, and the way they see the business for the future is very positive and is great.
1: Yeah. Florian Hettich, COO of BizLink. Thanks so much for shedding light on your company and the buzz here at Computex. Much more from Computex in Taipei coming up here on Bloomberg Television, guys. Back to you, Paul and Heidi.
2: Stephen Engel there in Taipei. Well, let's get back to the markets. And of course, we have this SpaceX news to contend with as well. But in the meantime, we've got trading in Japan underway. Of course, Korea, as a reminder, is closed today. SoftBank down by about 3.4% there, as we continue to see these sort of AI-related, OpenAI-related names playing out as well. The OpenAI IPO risk there is one story that we're following, given that we have seen Anthropic coming through ahead of OpenAI for its IPO plans. Well, SoftBank did overtake Toyota this week as Japan's most valuable company, but Bloomberg opinion columnist Shirley Ren thinks it may still not be big enough for the IPO arms race that founder Masayoshi Son is now finding himself in. Shirley joins us now, and as we've been talking about, we've just had the details when it comes to pricing for SpaceX, Alphabet with its $18 billion raise. We've got Anthropic coming ahead of OpenAI as well. So much jostling for market liquidity and investor interest. What does this mean for SoftBank?
3: It's a little bit tricky for SoftBank because SoftBank is OpenAI's biggest backer. It has 13% stake in OpenAI. And now there's market concern that when and if OpenAI comes to public market to do an IPO, whether there is any liquidity tap left, right? Like in the next month or two, we are going to see Google, SpaceX, Anthropic, perhaps sucking away $200 to $300 billion of liquidity. New money from the U.S. stock market. And let's remember that, when Google comes to market, the other U.S. big tech hyperscalers will come as well. For instance, Amazon, Meta, Microsoft, they could all do equity raising. And by the time OpenAI does come to market, will there still be any money left for OpenAI? That's the big problem.
4: Yeah, it's a potent question. Is this a preemptive attempt by Google to shut down funding to its unlisted rivals?
3: I think that might be part of it. I mean, we have realized that the AI arms race is very capital intensive. So those that are shut out of the capital markets, they're going to lag behind. So it's some of that. But I think it's also important to remember that Google is basically doing what stock markets are intended for, right? Equity fundraising. The last 20 years, all these tech companies, they're software companies, they're not capital intensive. And we got used to the idea that, they're just going to give us dividends, do buybacks, and then we're going to get capital gains. Now we're realizing, actually, when they do need to raise funds, they will come to the stock market.
4: All right, Bloomberg opinion columnist Shirley Ren there. And we have more ahead on the Asia trade. 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

0: Okay, let's take a look at how we're shaping up in terms of futures for China and Hong Kong ahead of the open in just under 40 minutes' time. Taiwan futures currently positioned higher by 1.6%. That is one market that's been a huge beneficiary of the AI rally, although we have seen some interesting signs of foreign exchange flows starting to depart Taiwan and to a greater or lesser degree South Korea as well. A lot of criticism about how, analysis about how narrow this AI rally has become. So a number of large funds in Taiwan and South Korea seeing outflows heading into Japan, which offers a broader, deeper market. Elsewhere, though, Hang Seng futures weaker by a third of 1%. We're seeing a little bit of softness for China futures as well, Heidi.
1: Yeah, let's take a look at metals, because we've seen some pretty big moves, Paul. Copper topping $14,000 a ton, aluminium advancing to a four-year high there as well. Supply constraints are weighing concerns over the unresolved conflict in the Middle East. Let's bring our metals and mining reporter Martin Rich here. Martin, it's quite an interesting setup, right? Because obviously there are global growth concerns as a result of what we're seeing with the energy crisis and what central banks might have to do to deal with inflation. But when we look at what's going on with the likes of copper, with aluminium, are these supply side pressures structural, do you think, or are they more sort of temporary?
2: Yes, there is a lot going on metals just across the complex, a lot of different dynamics. Just on copper, look, there's a lot of interest in copper demand growth at the moment, the kind of structural demand from artificial intelligence infrastructure, from clean energy, from electrification around the world. And that's kind of softening the blow, I guess, from fears around the global economy as the Strait of Hormuz remains closed. Copper almost at a record, not far off. Aluminium at a four-year high, and tin, which is used in electronics, widely used in electronics and artificial intelligence applications, is very, very close to a record. So the complex is kind of shrugging off, I guess, concerns about the economy at this point.
0: Martin, we're seeing pressures emerge in unexpected places as well. I mean, for example, sulfuric acid, that's not something we really discuss day to day on this show, but that is being impacted by this ongoing conflict in the Strait of Hormuz. Can you talk to us about how some of these other smaller assets are impacting the price action we're seeing?
2: So as far as metals are concerned, sulfuric acid is important for a fairly large chunk of copper production, a certain type of copper production around the world. So the longer the strait is closed, the greater the risk is that some of those copper producers, some of them in Africa, some of them in Latin America, are either not able to get supplies or have to pay a lot more for the supplies, which also becomes a kind of supply risk for the copper market. But that remains a kind of fairly peripheral threat at the moment, and copper's really rising much more on that kind of structural demand backdrop that I was just mentioning.
1: Martin, I'm wondering, given you're obviously in Shanghai, still lots of questions over the weakness of the Chinese economy. Have we seen a decorrelation when it comes to the fate of raw materials and Chinese economic growth?
2: I think there's certainly, we're not in the same kind of space as we were in earlier years where...
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5: Look, if you think about it realistically, in some ways, SpaceX is the Walmart of IPOs, right? It has all the pricing power here. It is raising $75 billion, so you shouldn't expect a typical IPO fee. And to your question, what a typical IPO fee is, most IPOs generally tend to raise less than $1 billion, a few hundred million dollars, and the banks would usually charge between 4 to 7%. But even when we talk about the league of mega IPOs, that fee does get reduced drastically, but even in most of those cases, almost all of those cases, usually about 1%. That was the case with Facebook, Uber. You have to go back perhaps to 2020 and 2010 and a very unusual public listing of General Motors back in 2010 when the banks agreed to a 0.75% fee on that IPO, largely because the owner of GM at the time was the United States government. This is very different, but also look at the quantum of money that SpaceX is trying to raise, $75 billion. So even if they offer one of the lowest IPO fees on record, less than 75 bips, less than 0.75%, that would still amount to somewhere in the ballpark of $500 million. And Paul will tell you that is a pretty good payday for banks.
6: Any pushback on the banks, by the banks on this, or are they just looking at the long game and saying, this is Elon Musk and there's a lot of business here?
5: The latter, yes, yeah. Yes, and yes. There is, I cannot imagine a scenario where the banks have a lot of position to push back. You already have 23 banks signed up for this. And again, $500 million, you're talking about the lead banks getting probably roughly $100 million a year. That's my guess. And it trickles down from there.
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10: Jefferies equity research analyst Brent Thill. He has a buy rating on Alphabet. And Brent, what do you make of this latest raise? I mean, I thought $75 billion was a stretch for SpaceX, but this seems like a pretty easy move from Google.
11: Yeah, I mean, we're going to spend $1.2 trillion as an industry next year on AI build-out. So $80 billion is kind of a rounding error. When you think about it, these numbers are huge. But Google is in such a great spot, and they're leading this charge with an integrated stack of their own frontier model, their hardware, the semi-infrastructure, and they have more data than anyone in the world, which you need for AI. So when you go back to ultimately what's happening and why they're doing this, they are in such a leadership position with Gemini, and you have OpenAI and Anthropic confidentially filed to go public. It is literally three vendors at the top of the leaderboard if this is a PGA tournament. And these guys right now are Scottie Scheffler. They are so far ahead of everyone else. I think what they're saying is, look, we need to get ahead of this, and we need to get ahead of what is about to happen, especially with SpaceX, Anthropic, OpenAI about to go public.
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12: Mostly based here. If you look at Berkshire over the last 60 years, it's built most of its value running, becoming effectively an insurance holding company. That's what Buffett has built over time. Right. And it was his successful management of the assets. So when you heard Buffett buying Apple, it wasn't Buffett buying Apple. It wasn't even Berkshire buying Apple. Mm-hmm. It was the Berkshire insurance subsidiaries buying Apple. And we're going to do the same thing. The goal of Howard Hughes is to build a long-term, diversified holding company akin to what Buffett has done over a long period of time.
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17: Bringing you up-to-the-minute geopolitical news whenever and wherever it happens. I'm Jennifer Zabasadja in the Lesotho Highlands, and this is Bloomberg.
18: To be a good investor, I think you have to be a good observer and a good listener. Of course, there are always bumps in every company, but we think the U.S. economy is in reasonable shape. You obviously have to learn from your mistakes, but what matters as an investor is not what you did when you made the investment. What matters is today.
19: Private credit has exploded into a trillion-dollar market, fueling deals, reshaping lending, and raising new questions about risk in the financial system. But Centerbridge Partners co-founder Jeff Aronson isn't worried.
18: The private credit market is very large. It's measured into trillions of dollars. But do I think it poses a systemic risk? I don't.
19: Jeff Aronson started his career far from Wall Street. He studied political science, went to law school, and became an attorney. Then came the stock market crash of 1987. It wiped out his firm and forced a decision that would change his life.
18: I'm newly married. I have student loans up to my neck. I don't want to be a lawyer, and my firm just went bankrupt. So I went to John and Michael, and I literally said, give me a chance. I want to be an analyst. And I actually said, I'll work for free.
19: That moment launched a 16-year run at Angelo Gordon, and eventually a bigger leap.
18: I didn't care about my name being on the door. And we never argued over money or anything like that. I mean, they made me wealthy. I wanted a chance, the phrase I used, to drive the bus.
19: In 2005, Aronson co-founded Centerbridge Partners. Today, the firm manages $47 billion across private equity, private credit, and real estate. And while he's now at the center of one of the fastest growing areas in finance, Aronson says success comes down to timing, discipline, and a willingness to take risks.
18: I'm incredibly lucky. I'm not superstitious, but I'm a lucky person. I've been in the right place at the right time, and that's why this is a great country. Look what this country is able to afford someone if you're smart and you're hardworking and ambitious and have a little bit of luck.
19: So, Jeff, right now, people are all of a sudden obsessed about private credit. You've been a debt investor for much of your career. Is private credit a big problem for the U.S. economy?
18: I actually don't think it's a big problem for the U.S. economy because it's not systemic in nature. The private credit market is very large. It's measured in the trillions of dollars. But do I think it poses a systemic risk? I don't. I think you also have to be careful with the phrase private credit. I think most people associate it with lending, direct lending. You read a lot about direct lending these days. But private credit is also buying a distressed non-performing loan at 10 cents on the dollar. They're all under that umbrella. I think when most people use the phrase, they think about it as a lending product.
19: Is AI affecting your investment world?
18: Very much so. So in many ways. First, it affects what we do in this office, how we go about analyzing something, how our younger people build their models. When we go to investment committee, sometimes we'll take an investment committee memo that we've prepared and we'll run it through AI to see what we've learned. So it's impacting the day-to-day business of investing, for sure. It's also impacting the companies we invest in, whether as a credit investor or as an equity investor. It's kind of like a slow-moving train wreck in terms of its potential impact, which is accelerating. I think if you think about how quickly it's changing, and then you try to anticipate, what's it going to be like a year from now? Or 3 years from now, or 5 years ago, 5 years from now, it's kind of unimaginable.
19: In the investing business that you're in, will you need fewer people because you're going to have AI make the investment decisions, or is that not realistic?
18: I think theoretically that's possible, but in the real world, AI is not a substitute for judgment or intuition or things like that. So I think it's possible. Could you have fewer people doing a specific task? Certainly that's the case, but is it going to supplant human judgment in terms of should we buy this company or should we lend money to this company? I don't believe that.
19: So let's talk about your company, Centerbridge. So your company today, what percentage of your money is being invested in, of your $46 billion or so, is invested in debt?
18: Our private credit business, which is pretty expansive, is around $22 billion of that.
19: And the rest of your money is invested in what?
18: Around $18 or $19 billion is in private equity, and the balance are in real estate strategies.
19: So today, if I said I have some money, I want to give you some money, but I don't really know where I should put it, real estate, private credit, private equity, what would you advise me?
18: David, for you, we're going to create a special fund to do all of the above.
19: So when people call you up and they say, I don't know what to do with my money, what do you tell them today? You put it in private credit, private equity?
18: Kidding aside, it depends on your return target as well as your risk tolerance. So obviously an equity product, all things being equal, is going to have a higher return and higher risk than an equity product. So it depends what you're looking for.
19: Are you worried about the U.S. economy going into a recession? We haven't had a recession in quite a while. Are you worried about that possibly occurring?
18: I'm a worrier. I'm a contrarian. I'm a bad background, a credit person, so I'm always focused on downside and risk. That said, do I see that happening anytime soon? I don't. We can speak to the people who run our businesses and get their take. And of course, there are always bumps in every company, but we think the U.S. economy is in reasonable shape.
19: Okay. What about the war? Do you think the war is going to infect the U.S. economy adversely or in some other way?
18: I think it depends on how long it goes. If you actually look historically at geopolitical events, wars and things like that, equity markets at least typically recover very quickly. It's like 39 days for an equity, for the equity markets to recover after some big geopolitical blow up or event. And clearly now, at least as of today, the equity markets are looking through the end of the war because they're either at or near all-time highs. But I think if the war continues and the price of oil remains high and you get into practical impacts, less so in this world, but let's say that Asia or Europe runs out of jet fuel, well, that could have a real ripple effect here.
19: In the financial service world, one of the big issues going on now is 401ks and IRAs. Mm-hmm. Are they going to be allowed finally to invest a part of their money mm-hmm. into private equity, private credit? Mm-hmm. What do you think about the risks of that? Do you think it's a good idea or not a good idea?
18: I think it's a good idea with one giant caveat. And that caveat is people have to understand what they're investing in. And if they don't, they shouldn't be investing in it. So I'm sure there is a subsection of people that have an IRA or a 401k that they understand what they're investing in, and I think it's perfectly appropriate. Now, obviously, they can't put all their eggs in one basket. They have to diversify, but why shouldn't they have the opportunity? But conversely, if you don't understand, you just shouldn't be doing it.
19: So very often people are now advised to put your money into index funds, stock index fund, bond index fund, just be the same as the market. Mm-hmm. What is your view on what the average person should do?
18: I would say, I think Warren Buffett said this many years ago, if he wasn't a professional investor, I think his advice was to take, I don't know, 80 or 90% of your money and put it in the S&P with like no fees, and then you can take the other money around the edges. That made a lot of sense to me. If you're not a professional investor, or if you're not like deeply and seriously interested in markets, but if you're just kind of winging it and like, you know, I'm working and I worry about the investments, you know, if you need a good financial advisor, but I think to have a chunk of your money in an index fund makes sense. But if you have an interest in something, and there are plenty of good ideas, it's certainly appropriate. It depends upon your level of sophistication.
19: So if somebody says, I want to invest in private equity today, you're a good private equity investor, what kind of return can I expect to get? And what kind of returns do you tell investors they should reasonably expect to get?
18: What matters is how much you're going to put into your pocket. I think if you can generate, you know, a close to a 20% net return, high teens net return, that's great. Okay. That's a hard thing to do consistently. What's happened in the private equity world as it's become more institutionalized and more capital has come in, and I think that will be the case, and perhaps that capital's coming from a new source, from the wealth channel. But when money comes in and there's a finite number of opportunities, what happens to returns?
19: Where do you get your deal ideas from? Do Wall Street people call you up and tell you this is a good idea, or you kind of do your own research? Where do you get your best ideas from?
18: It's both, but I think the way we've built the firm, and it's I think it's pretty instructive. So let's say industrials is one of the industry verticals that we focus on. Okay. Typical firm with multiple strategies, so private equity and private credit, they'll have two different teams. Our premise when we started the firm, and it continues to this day, if you do industrials, you invest up and down the capital structure, from debt to equity. And so to your question about sourcing, having that flexibility, if you're an industrials investor and you're indifferent as to whether it's an equity or investment or credit investment, leads to better sourcing because you're sourcing from multiple channels.
19: Now, what about investing in Europe? Are you an investor in Europe as well?
18: We are. We are.
19: And why do you think Europe has lagged behind the United States in GDP, technology, among other things?
18: I think that it's been that way for a really long time. It's population growth or lack thereof. It's regulation. Europe, as you well know, is a series of very different, and I'm not just talking legal systems, business culture is different. Occasionally currencies are different, far less so today. So I think you have to look at it discreetly, economy by economy, as opposed to looking at Europe generally. It's no fun to lose money, but you have to be disciplined and you have to be ruthless, cold-blooded in making those decisions.
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20: 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Gasoline has moved higher, but energy prices are not high enough or haven't been high enough yet to really get the markets to be concerned about real demand destruction. And so in this uncomfortable period, you know, the best thing that I think the Fed has been able to do is communicate an on-hold path.
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22: 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I'm Matt Miller in Detroit, and this is Bloomberg.
23: At a time when policy in Washington is driving Wall Street, we draw a distinction between the rhetoric and the action, bringing you market-moving guests and original reporting. This is Bloomberg Surveillance.
19: So to do your job, how do you keep informed? Do you have outside experts that advise you on things? Where's your news information coming from?
18: I'm a voracious reader. You know, my wife is always teasing me, am I reading another article? And, you know, in family chats, I'm always sending out articles and I get a collective eye roll from my family. But I love to read, so I probably read 5 newspapers a day. And I'm on my Bloomberg all the time, and I like talking to people and learning. To be a good investor, I think you have to be a good observer and a good listener.
19: Now, investors sometimes make mistakes. So if you make a mistake, how long before you realize it's a mistake and you do something different?
18: It depends. If it's a liquid instrument, I think taking a loss is a hallmark of a good investor. It's hard. It's no fun to lose money, but you have to be disciplined and you have to be ruthless, cold-blooded in making those decisions. One of the problems that investors have, I find, whether you're a private equity investor, private credit investor, or you're just buying stocks, is let's say you bought a stock at 100 and it goes to 60, or you bought a company at $1 billion and now it's worth $700 million, or a piece of debt you lent at 100 and now it's worth 80. The natural reaction is, I just want to get my money back. And that is just the wrong way to look at it. Because that's gone. You have to, the only thing that matters as an investor is what are you doing today and tomorrow, not what you did last year.
19: Let's talk for a moment about your own background, how you came to start this firm. So where were you born?
18: I was born in Springfield, Massachusetts, where the Basketball Hall of Fame is. My father actually was an athlete, and my father started his career as a phys ed teacher in local public schools outside of Boston, and eventually became a coach and a physical education professor at a state university in Massachusetts.
19: And your mother?
18: My mom was a homemaker.
19: And you have siblings?
18: I have a younger brother who actually lives here in New York City.
19: Where did you go to high school?
18: Needham High School.
19: And I assume you did reasonably well there because you got into Johns Hopkins?
18: Did.
19: Mm-hmm. So what did you study there?
18: Political science.
19: Mm-hmm. And so what did you intend to do with that degree?
18: You know, I thought I would go to law school, which is what I ultimately did. But in truth, I really didn't know what that entailed. Law school sounded good. And I was always interested in government and public policy, and that sounded kind of cool. I knew nothing about business because my father had nothing to do with business. So I went to Hopkins. I did well. It's been a big part of my life ever since. I went to law school here in New York City at NYU. And I came out as a lawyer, and I worked at a big law firm, and I I said, this wasn't for me.
19: So after you left the practice of law, what did you do?
18: So I lasted about 2 years at the law firm, and I found a new job as a lawyer in the legal department of this small investment bank called L.F. Rothschild.
19: How did you transition from doing legal work to being an investor?
18: It's a good story. So part of my job was to advise the team that was managing the firm's proprietary capital, where they invested in merger arbitrage, they invested in distressed securities and things like that. So it was all event-driven investing. And the two individuals who ran that team, one was a fellow named John Angelo, another was a person named Michael Gordon. And so I befriended them, and I thought what they did was really interesting. And then what happened? The stock market crashed in 1987, and L.F. Rothschild went out of business. I'm newly married. I have student loans up to my neck. I don't want to be a lawyer, and my firm just went bankrupt. So I went to John and Michael, and I literally said, give me a chance. I want to be an analyst. One of them joked with me, well, you're a lawyer. You don't know how to add. And I said, I'm actually okay at math. And I actually said, I'll work for free. And I was hoping they wouldn't take me up on it. But they gave me a chance. And when Angelo Gordon started, which is obviously a well-known name in the alternatives world, I was one of the first employees.
19: So you worked at Angelo Gordon for a long time, I guess.
18: A long time.
19: Mm-hmm. And ultimately,
18: from the late 80s to 2005.
19: When did you say to Angelo and Gordon, why don't you put my name on it or I'll go somewhere else?
18: It's funny, I never said that. I didn't care about my name being on the door. We never argued over money or any things like that. I mean, they made me wealthy. I mean, I returned the favor many times over, but that was all good. What I did want, and it's really informed how I think about my role here at Centerbridge, I wanted a chance, the phrase I used, to drive the bus. I wanted to run the company someday. And I understood their position as a founder, that they love their company. They didn't want that to happen. So when I left, I told them, you know, my heart was racing, and I told them, and I really love these guys because I tell people they raised me professionally. And I said, I want to do my own thing. I'm going to do it with a good friend of mine who's also leaving his firm. And John Angelo, so he's kind of a larger-than-life Wall Street character. He stood up and he hugged me. He always called me Jeffrey. He said, Jeffrey, we've thought of you as our son. And as I went home and I shared that story with my wife, that was exactly the problem, is that I had worked with him and Michael for like decades, that I was still 26, but I was 45.
19: So you left at the age of 45?
18: Yeah. Mm-hmm.
19: And where'd you get the name Centerbridge from?
18: So my partner, a good friend of mine named Mark Logley, who you also know.
19: He was at Blackstone.
18: He was at Blackstone. And Mark's background was private equity, and mine was credit, now called private credit. So the idea behind the firm is that wanted to take best of class talent from both worlds, the private equity world and the private credit world. Centerbridge came from the fact that we were going to take these strategies and bridge them to the center.
19: And today, you have any outside investors, or it's all owned by the employees?
18: No, all owned by the employees.
19: Okay, and you're not taking it public anytime soon?
18: Nope.
19: And you intend to stay for the foreseeable future?
18: No, I left Angelo Gordon because I was never going to get a chance to run the business, which is certainly the prerogative of the founders. But I said I didn't want to do that, because what will happen to your best talent if you don't offer the opportunity for them to grow and lead? They're going to do what I did. So I've been really transparent. You know, I have a successor named. I've told everyone. I've given people my timeline. And when
19: that happens. How many more years? Tell me. How many more years is it?
18: When I turn 70, I'm 67 now. I could have a limited role here, but like a non-executive role, like a chair or something like that.

0: And I'm a deep believer in philanthropy. I think I'm really lucky to live in this country, and I've done really well. So, you know, sharing it gives me a lot of pleasure. You really have to love what you do. I think a lot of people work in financial services because they view it as a path to wealth. This is a great country. You will find the money, or the money will find you.
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11: When you started a company in 2005, at that time, I wouldn't say it was easy, but it was easier to raise private equity dollars because there were more people that seemed to think the private equity returns were going to be pretty spectacular. Today, it's widely thought to be harder to raise money. Do you have to go out and raise money yourself?
0: Money never comes in easily, even, you know, whether today or in 2005 or when I started in the business a long time ago.
11: So you still make fundraising calls?
0: I still do. And I enjoy that. I enjoy being with people. I like talking to our clients and see, you know, can we help them? I mean, for example, if a client wants to invest in private credit, I think we have a very compelling offering. If someone wanted to invest in Asian real estate, I'd say we can't help them. We're not all things to all people.
11: There's somebody that wants to start a private equity firm today. Mm-hmm. Do you think it's kind of late to start a new private equity firm of any size and grow it because there's so many firms out there?
0: You really have to love what you do. I think a lot of people work in financial services because they view it as a path to wealth. I think the people who do this best, they love investing because they find it intrinsically interesting, and it just happens to be a profession that if you're skilled at, it can be really lucrative. So I think if you're passionate about investing and you can prove that and you're actually good at it, I mean, I said this earlier, this is a great country. You will find the money, or the money will find you.
11: So many firms that succeed and have second generations and even third generations have a common culture that is permeates through the generations. What kind of culture have you tried to inculcate here?
0: Mm-hmm. That's a great question. So I think about that a lot. I talk to our clients about that a lot, particularly for young people. I think the capital here is a lot of money. It's like an abstraction. It's just kind of there. And I think people, particularly younger people, tend to forget it's not our money. It belongs to someone. And our clients are entrusting us with their money. It doesn't mean we're infallible. We make mistakes like everyone else. But you have to think about the capital as being more important than your own money. I think that's a really important thing. I am very even-keeled, as you pointed out. The only time I will get agitated is when people second guess. I said this earlier, as an investor, it's so easy to second guess yourself, but I find it's not a good use of time. You obviously have to learn from your mistakes, but what matters as an investor is not what you did when you made the investment. What matters is today.
11: One of your philanthropies has been City University of New York. Mm-hmm. You didn't go to the City University of New York, so why are you so interested in the City University of New York?
0: It's an undiscovered jewel right here in New York City. So as an employer, we're always looking for, you know, really talented young people. And I find whether you're a private equity firm or private capital firm or a big bank, we all go to the same stomping grounds to look. And I think there's this enormous pool of untapped talent right in our backyard.
11: So for somebody that's young, like the young people

0: people coming out of City University of New York. What would you recommend they do with their money?
1: I would, if I were them, I would invest in equities, in public equities, and probably an index fund. And I would start when you're young, if your employer offers a 401k or an IRA, and start to compound. And as you know, compounding is the key. And if you compound over a long period, can you imagine if you had started investing when you got out of law school and you were putting several thousand dollars a year in a 401k or an IRA? I mean, it would be worth a lot of money today. So I think that'd be really good advice.
0: So if you could live your career over again, what would you have done differently?
1: I'm incredibly lucky. I'm not superstitious, but I'm a lucky person. And I've been in the right place at the right time. And that's why this is a great country. I mean, just like you, you know, I know your background, David, you know, as a Baltimorean. Like, look what this country is able to afford someone if you're smart and you're hardworking and ambitious and have a little bit of luck.

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2: Traditionally, it's been trading on book value, a multiple book value. Now it's trading on a PE. And if you look at Micron, for example, I've never seen Micron or memory have 81% gross margin guides. So we're in a different world. And that's due to inference. Inference drives a tremendous amount of memory consumption. So yes, we're re-rating. And I think you have to put the AI cycle in perspective. This is US and China right now. If we didn't have the Iranian war, you would see the Middle East go basically straight up on AI, and they will go up on AI. Europe has to go along for the ride, and unfortunately, the EU is very bureaucratic, and I think they'd rather fine U.S. companies versus innovate, and they really risk not getting on this AI cycle economically and defense-related.
1: I adore William Power. You have William Power, but can we make some news this morning that he's lifting his target on Microsoft? Would you like to make an announcement for us, Mr. Mortensen?
2: No, I think Will is a fantastic analyst, and I think when you see the leverage of their free cash flow and how they're re-architecting the company real time, it's a real-time architecture. This is a company that dominates enterprise, just dominates enterprise. They're a line item on budgets.
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0: Welcome to Bloomberg's Women, Money and Power event in London. I'm Anna Edwards. Bloomberg is bringing together the world's leading female voices in business, financial markets and economics. Top executives will share their expertise and insights on market risks and opportunities in a time of geopolitical upheaval and an artificial intelligence boom. And we'll discuss the role of private markets in financing it. We'll bring you that and much more on this special coverage of Women, Money and Power.
1: I think we are in such an incredibly exciting moment with AI. It is really the most profound technology of our lifetimes, and I think it has the potential to help us rethink literally everything.
2: The number of companies who are staying private or going private and company formation in the private land is also increasing.
3: There are 40% fewer public companies today than there were 20 years ago. So what's driving that?
4: That notion of just buy the S&P 500, if you own that for the last couple of years, you would have been just fine. It's all about making sure that portfolios are very diversified because it is difficult to price in the uncertainty and volatility.
5: The disconnect between geopolitics and the markets, and it's very striking to see that, and even this morning, whatever happens, the stock market keeps rising worldwide.
6: I do think government working in partnership with the private sector is actually making the right moves. We put a lot of pressure on them and they respond.
7: If you don't have scale, your ability to train your AI models, you're going to be left behind. And data is very expensive. We know because we buy it from places like Bloomberg.
0: The chatter around the future of artificial intelligence has hit fever pitch this year. It raises questions around how the technology will reimagine jobs, consumer behavior, and more. Bloomberg's Francine Lacroix spoke to Google's EMEA president, Debbie Weinstein, about the wide-ranging impact of the technology.
1: The potential for economic impact, societal benefit is honestly boundless. When we think about the economic impact of, for Europe in particular, it's around a 1.2 trillion euro estimate of the productivity growth that can be unlocked for the region, which I think is urgently needed given the growth trends that we've seen in the region kind of over the last 10 years and the difference of relative growth rates certainly between here and the rest of the world. We need to make sure regulations are in place because I think this technology is incredibly powerful and it deserves to be regulated, but it needs to be regulated well. And I think currently in Europe, there's something like 100 different pieces of digital legislation that have been written since 2019. They conflict with each other. They are not clear on what the outcome is. And I think there is a real need for simplification and harmonization so that we understand how do we actually get our best products.
0: Google's EMEA president speaking with Francine Lacroix. The AI boom has sent global indexes to record highs and created several trillion-dollar companies. Governments and firms are racing to build out the infrastructure to power and distribute the technology. Bloomberg's chief content officer, Heather Harris, caught up with figures from Carlyle and Brookfield on everything from the data center build-out to how we're going to finance and power the so-called AI industrial revolution.
8: We typically invest in asset-oriented businesses or projects. And in general, our markets are used to seeing growth, which is along the lines of GDP growth. It tends to be low single digits in the Western Hemisphere. Maybe you get to high single digits in emerging markets. What AI infrastructure is leading to is a step function change in the demand for infrastructure assets. If you believe any of these numbers, whether it's 7 trillion or 10 trillion, these are significant numbers that are creating a significant demand pull for certain infrastructure assets. And to just, you know, elaborate on what Hadley was talking about, which I completely agree with, the kind of infrastructure that you're talking about is not just the data centers themselves, but the infrastructure that enables the build-out of those data centers. So power generation capacity, transmission distribution upgrades, water processing capacity, fiber connectivity, all of those numbers are related, and they all fall within the infrastructure investing mandate.
9: I think we should move on to the risk in the interest of fair-minded and balanced journalism, as some of my colleagues were talking earlier. We have seen some analysts

0: be the winners. And yet in this environment, there are only really a handful, maybe a few more, people who can buy these extraordinary large picks and shovels that we're talking about now. So can you talk a little bit about the risks of only having a few customers for some of these large-scale projects?
1: Well, I'll kick off actually on something that Pooja said, and then I think she's got some additional thoughts as well. But, you know, one of the words that we keep saying is infrastructure.
0: Yeah.
1: And so infrastructure, long-term predictable cash flows, long-term take-or-pay contracts. And so from that standpoint, you have a lot of mitigation built in to any type that's being built on spec. And so if you go back to those days, and you can pick any kind of asset class, I mean, the Gold Rush is one of those, what we're doing is the backbone. Right? This is the infrastructure of this. And so it should have the infrastructure characteristics in order to mitigate that.
2: So, you know, if you think about building out a hyperscale data center, depending on the size of that project, you are well into the tens of billions of dollars for the total capex of the project. And that includes different sources of capital to fund that aggregate capex amount. It will include project financing, it might include junior debt or subordinated debt, preferred equity, and then equity. And so if you want to find the most efficient cost of capital for the entirety of that capital stack, you do need to have contracted cash flows in place. So people have to be discerning when it comes to the quality of those contracts, the credit risk around those contracts, the tenor of those contracts. All of those things go into the calculus. So would I say that, you know, we're worried about that concentration risk right now? You have to see what is the credit support that's available under those contracts. You mentioned the OpenAI partnership, for example, with NVIDIA. Oracle is forward-leaning with their balance sheet. I think that has been a game changer in terms of attracting sources of capital to building out these kind of projects. So you have to focus on the key elements of commercializing an infrastructure project. It really isn't that different from doing an airport or a large-scale power generation facility or a data center.
3: That was the CIO of the Infrastructure Group at Carlyle and Brookfield Asset Management's CFO, speaking with Bloomberg's Heather Harris. Coming up, much more from Bloomberg's Women, Money and Power event in London.
4: Realizing that we've been in a period of time where we've had ultra-low interest rates, a lot of fiscal stimulus, this ongoing globalization, this chapter is coming to a close. Clearly, America is focused on America first.

0: up-to-the-minute geopolitical news whenever and wherever it happens. I'm Jennifer Zabasadja in the Lesotho Highlands, and this is Bloomberg.
1: Global markets are being reshaped by geopolitical tensions and shifting currency dynamics. So how are some of the most influential voices in global finance managing that volatility? Bloomberg's Francine Lacroix put the question to the CEOs of State Street Investment Management and leading global asset manager Franklin Templeton.
2: When you look at around the world, what are markets most underestimating in terms of the risks out there?
3: You know, on balance, we're actually very constructive about the markets. And, you know, we're calling for a soft landing in the U.S. We think the ECB has done a really good job. We're obviously a little bit concerned with China and some of the structural issues that are necessary. And we're also working our way through all the tariff negotiations. And I suppose maybe that's the piece of it, which is realizing that we've been in a period of time where we've had ultra low interest rates, a lot of fiscal stimulus, this ongoing globalization. This chapter is coming to a close. Clearly, America is focused on America first. And so that notion of just buy the S&P 500, if you own that for the last couple of years, you would have been just fine. It's all about

0: about making sure that portfolios are very diversified because it is difficult to price in the uncertainty and volatility. And so I don't have necessarily a risk that we don't think the market is thinking about, but from the perspective of investing, holding gold, holding cash, holding private markets, being deliberate about all of that is in a very important way forward.
1: Is there something you worry about, valuation?
2: No, I agree with you, Shannon, on the point she's made. I would just add, I think the market may be a little bit optimistic on the number of rate cuts. I think that inflation is probably going to be, you know, more difficult than to come in, and maybe even, we might even see, I mean, obviously the tariffs are going to come through. You look at U.S. employment, and you know, you on the one hand, the 900,000 jobs that you know suddenly didn't exist. People say, "Well, is that a weak labor market?" And yet, you had wages go up 4%, in some cases 5%. And so, and immigration had gone from like 3 million people coming in to now 1 million and even less. So that's absorbed. At some point, there's going to be continued wage inflation if you have less immigration in, right? And some of it's been offset probably by productivity gains in companies and some of those things. But I just think that inflation is a potentially bigger problem, and so you're not going to get the rate cuts that the market thinks it's going to get.
1: Because it's stickier.
2: It's stickier. By the way, remember the big, beautiful bill, those, I do call it tax extensions because there were more tax extensions in it, but some of that was front-loaded, so that's going to be a stimulus for next year. So all those things are kind of inflationary.
1: Yeah, do you worry about inflation or the labor market in the U.S.?
0: Well, I'm going to disagree with you, Jen.
2: Okay, all right, good. That makes a better panel.
0: So from our perspective, we do think the inflation hawks have it wrong. We've been worried about the labor side, and obviously the Fed has a dual mandate. And from our perspective, yes, we've seen some goods inflation, but the services side is showing deflationary pressures. And when you think about housing and rentals, we see that really coming down. And so inflation, in our view, 3% last year, we think it's 2.8% this year, 2.6% next year, and wage growth is slowing, unemployment is ticking up. It hasn't impacted the consumer yet, and that's one of the reasons why we're optimistic about the U.S. equity market, but we think it's critically important that the Fed continue on its path of easing. We're calling for another 50 basis points this year, 50 basis points first half of next year, to really get to a neutral rate closer to 3%, which we think is more sustainable relative to the growth of the economy.
1: I mean, I know the Fed drives everything, but are you sometimes amazed at, given everything that's going on, geopolitics, China, you know, there's multiple wars on multiple fronts, the debt concern, the U.S. government shutdown that we're experiencing, that, you know, the markets are a little bit too focused just on interest rates?
2: Well, for the consumer, still doing great in the U.S. I mean, you know, they're still spending, and actually, if you look at the market, I mean, earnings are pretty good. You still have pretty good earnings growth. I think there are segments that some of the policies are really hurting. I think like agriculture, hospitality, some of those things. But in general, the market's still, and the economy's still really strong. So, I'm putting on the side of saying that we're going to have good markets here, and that's why I think we'll have a little bit more inflation than the Fed. So I would put it at the 25 basis points one time this year.
1: I mean, there's not a single day that goes on without us talking about private credit, private markets. Is there anything that we're underestimating, actually, with the rapid, very rapid growth of private credit?
2: I always say with private credit, you got to remember that banks used to be the lenders. Capital requirements were such that it changed it. So now that shifted into the private markets. I think the key is, but this is consistent with any credit. With credit, you always have to find where the opportunity is, right? So right now, you look at the high yield market and even the private credit market, some portions of it are priced for perfection. right? Like there's, you want to know people are optimistic about the economy? Look at the fixed income markets. So you have to find where there's opportunity. And the key, I think, is to remember that private credit is illiquid, and therefore you have to get a premium. You should get a premium for that. So kind of demand that. Am I worried about private credit? Not yet. What I've said, one thing that is a concerning trend is as you get into these perpetual products from drawdown, it's always a bit riskier when you have to deploy capital in the case of credit, because sometimes you're better off saying, well, you're not getting the

0: risk-adjusted returns that you should for it. So I think that's just a trend that we should keep our eye open on.
1: The CEOs of State Street Investment Management and Franklin Templeton speaking with Bloomberg's Francine Lacroix. Coming up, much more from Bloomberg's Women, Money and Power event in London.
2: If you look at in the private landscape today, there are more public to privates being done in the last 2 years. We've done 25 in the last 2 years, just to put it into context around the world, right? And it's because you can do some of that change as not in the public face every day.

0: In case you missed it on Bloomberg Surveillance.
1: He used to be so mean back in the 90s.
2: Which?
1: It was brutal.
2: We were never brutal. It was
1: tough.
2: We were cheap and less. We were cheap and mean. Now we're just cheap and cheerful. Ryanair will continue to dominate the short-haul space in Europe because we have much lower fares and much lower costs. The problem for the last 20 years in the States is there's really been no low-cost carriers anymore. If you had a real low-fare carrier here in the States, as Ryanair is in the US, there would still be very strong demand.
0: Don't miss Bloomberg Surveillance live every weekday.
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6: Over the past decade, private markets have become a defining feature of global finance. Bloomberg's senior executive editor, Sri Vidya Bhaktivatsalam, spoke to industry leaders about the opportunities and risks that lie ahead as the space matures and examines how institutional and high net worth investors are changing the way they think about the asset class.
7: Why are there more private companies today, right? If you look at the other stat that I think is super interesting, is there are 40% fewer public companies today than there were 20 years ago. So what's driving that? Why do companies want to stay private for longer? And how do they need different financing to support their growth, right? For us, it's all about a growth story. And I think that's really important. As a private company, what you're really focusing on is the velocity of change within the company to really focus on the profitability, the bottom line operational growth of the business. How do you reshore management? All of those things really, really matter. And I think what's happened, if you look at the last 10, 20, 30 years, is that when you're managing to quarterly earnings, that's very different than reinvesting in the business, right? How you use your CapEx, how you think about your free cash flow, all of that really changes. So when you think in the context of what's happening, right? I mean, if you look at in the private landscape today, there are more public to privates being done in the last 2 years. We've done 25 in the last 2 years, just to put it into context around the world, right? And it's because you can do some of that change as not in the public face every day. And there's nothing wrong with that. You may be public one day in the future again, but some of that change you could do in a very different way. Now, where do the banks play a role in that? You need the financing to support it, right? You're not going to do it all in equity. And having that type of partnership, having that type of relationship where you can have the sources of capital to support that long-term growth, by the way, that's a good thing for everyone. It's a good thing for investors. It's a good thing for public companies in the future when some of these companies go public. And it's good for the employees of these businesses, right? I mean, it's one of the reasons why we spend so much of our time making sure that in the businesses we buy, we have universal ownership, right? It's not just C-suite. It's the same as in our company, right? At KKR, we all share in everything we do. Why can't you do that in a private company as well, right? So I think a lot of those best practices we're really able to push through, and that partnership with the banks, especially on the financing side, has been very important.
8: From Apollo's perspective, we've got a $700 billion credit business, and the overwhelming majority of that is within our investment grade, great business. So when we look at the business, we look at it with the lens of how can we serve their needs. And, you know, it's interesting, we talk about private capital, you know, the definition of just private credit in itself, we look at it as a little bit different. It's often referred to as the leveraged loan market, usually sponsored.

0: backed, and that's a subset of a subset. For us, is a $40 trillion market and predominantly an investment grade market. So, you know, to go back to your question on the banks, everything that's on a bank balance sheet is private credit. So, a loan to a corporate is private credit, a mortgage is private credit, a loan to a consumer is private credit, credit card loan is private credit. So that's the lens by which we are looking at this market. And yes, there's no question that we have different business models. So a bank often has a very strong origination business, and they have different regulatory capital requirements, and they borrow short, and you know, lending long is something that can be very punitive, and there's been a lot of regulatory changes that have changed this, and we have been talking about debanking different rates across the world. And if you pair this with private capital, you know, from our perspective, we care about the underlying asset and, you know, making sure that we create alpha across the risk spectrum. So being able to, you know, originate something in a bespoke way means that, you know, we can maybe get access to some of that sourcing the bank has. They can get paid handsomely for the services they provide to their client. We get a good asset. And, you know, the way we see it is a win-win.
1: And I would just add, the other part of large financial firms like Morgan Stanley and banks that have a large wealth management business is our ability to distribute the funds that they're raising the money for. And increasingly, our clients are asking us to innovate with them and with our asset management partners. So the ability to raise funds means that we've done $250 billion in alternatives since inception. We raised $35 billion last year. But increasingly, our clients are saying, okay, we love the funds that you put on your platform. We know you're doing the right diligence, both from an investment perspective and an operational due diligence side. But we also are asking you to bring us co-investment opportunities. And the asset management partners that we work with have been critical partners in bringing that flow to our clients.
2: So what are the pain points in that relationship?
1: Well, the pain points are areas where our clients will come to us and say historically they didn't love the reporting around some of the fund structures, so they wanted a little bit more less friction in the process from a paperwork perspective, tax perspective, and our asset management partners have responded to that really well.
3: I mean, I also think the wealth market has fundamentally changed, right, in the last even 5 years, right? So when you think about how individual investors have tried to access private investing, right? Now, why is it important? It's important for a few reasons, right? Typically, because if you're investing in private in the right way, you should be receiving a premium from a return standpoint against what you'd be receiving in the public markets, right? So what does good look like in private equity? It's probably 500 to 700 basis points above the public markets, right? So that's the attraction. But the question to date has been, how do you get there? How do you get access to it? Private investing has really been in the hands of the largest institutional investors for the last 50 years, right? The way a private markets fund raises capital through a closed-end fund has literally not evolved in 50 years, right? The way you buy a house has changed, right? Like, everything has changed. The way you finance a deal has changed. So what we're starting to see in the last several years is this whole concept of evergreens, right? This whole concept of always on, right? And I think that's taken a lot of the frictional points out of those relationships, where you can decide when you want to invest, you can decide when you want to exit. And in the meantime, you optimize diversification, you have a higher velocity of compounding in your returns because of the structures. But I think to your point, you've got to be with the best in class managers, right? You've got to be with those who understand the cycle tested nature of the business, know how to drive returns. And if you can do that, I actually think it takes out a lot of the frictional pain points. And what we're doing is giving individual investors that same opportunity that a large institutional investors should have, but we're doing it in probably a more streamlined, less frictional way.
4: Liz Dennis of Morgan Stanley, Natalia Citura of Apollo, and Elisa Wood of KKR, speaking with Bloomberg's Sri Vidya Bhaktivatsalam. Women's sports have seen record audience growth, sponsorship interest, and cultural momentum in recent years.
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3: On the latest edition of the Wall Street Week podcast, the United Kingdom has had five prime ministers in 8 years and may be on its way to a sixth. Bloomberg senior markets editor John Authors unpacks the effects of all this political turmoil on the country's finances and whether the politics are driving the yield on gilts or the yield on gilts are driving the politics at this point.
4: You could certainly say that at this point the bond market has become a kind of a sheet anchor or a straitjacket for whoever is in charge, but it will be more uncomfortable for a party of the left that actually has fewer hang-ups about spending taxpayers' money. But you know, the overall position is difficult either way. The other thing that's quite interesting compared to history is that it used to be the currency market. So Harold Wilson being forced to devalue in the pound and then going on television to say that the pound in your pocket, of course, isn't worth any less, which absolutely wasn't true. And then Labour government of the 70s being forced by a run on the pound to go to borrow from the IMF. And John Major's government basically never recovered from the Black Wednesday attack on sterling by George Soros and others. So it used to be the currency market that really inflicted pain. And now that currencies do tend to float more gradually, more easily, and now that we've had many years of being used to extremely low bond yields, that cheap money is being treated as a fact of life or a birthright almost, it's the bond market that has now taken over as the anchor, the great limitation.
2: 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Here's Jonathan Farrow.
5: Bank of America's latest business owner report finding small businesses are increasing spending on tech services, including AI. The team writing the following. We view this as a productivity play. Businesses are using these tools to improve employee efficiency and add growth. Sharon Miller, the president and co-head of business banking at Bank of America, joins us now. I've got one question about this report. Where are they getting the money to make these investments?
6: Well, we are seeing an investment in AI, and as we look at and technology, and when we look at what's happening in the overall experience for small businesses, their spending is up 14% year over year in technology and AI. So they are repositioning some of those funds to invest more into technology, AI. That can help them with either their productivity gains or with, marketing, all different sorts of things we're hearing from clients.
5: Does that mean cutting staff when you're repositioning money?
6: I'm not hearing cutting staff. What I am hearing is people are holding off on perhaps adding another person. So this is about retaining their employees that they have today, reskilling them. What I'm hearing from our clients is that they're just waiting to see what types of productivity gains they can have and what more capacity can they create for their employees.
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0: Welcome back to the China Show. Here's a look at the Chinex Index, a half hour into the session, and Shenzhen continues to kind of lean towards that risk side of things. There you go, 2% gains for the gauge here right now at a time when you are seeing, when it comes to MSCI China or even other benchmarks around Greater China, are actually seeing things consolidate here today. But what's really driving that is really the hardware space, the semi space, or even some of these optical stocks and the like. So that continues to drive this market higher. So Zhongzhi Innolight, for example, is punching some 6% here this morning once again.
1: Yeah, it was one full day, and then we're back to the more popular AI plays in China. Didn't take very long for that to really unwind very quickly. MSCI China, as Yvonne is pointing out, the juxtaposition between the new and the old, as far as relative exposure to AI is concerned here. Let's have a look at Japan. So interesting what's happening there. So two things. One is, well, you don't have Korea and Thailand today, so perhaps this is the AI play to tell you about. In fact, our Taking Stock piece discusses, of course, that

0: This seems to be now, in terms of foreign preference, is where you are seeing the inflows amidst the outflows coming out of the likes of Taiwan. On top of that, you do have the lift we're getting from, again, a weaker Japanese currency. And yep, we are, I think we were quoted at 160, about 7:40 this morning, Hong Kong time. So that's about 8:40 in Japan. Just a glance at the sector that is leading the gains to 0.7% to the upside. Don't forget about commodity markets. And speaking of, really, what you in the equity market space, copper on your screens. We're very close to records on both contracts there. Aluminum has been, of course, all guns blazing too on supply story and, of course, the AI play. And apart from that, this AI play is broadening out not just beyond within equity markets, but beyond equities.
1: I mean, when you look at something like even tin, which is used for soldering for electronics,
0: That
1: jumped to a record high
0: tin.
1: Overnight as well. So the commodity complex related to, of course, artificial intelligence and energy transition certainly is playing out even in that space as well. But yes, you talk about the winners and losers of this whole AI race. We were just talking to Sean Yang from Arete about, you know, why the hyperscalers just haven't been actually doing much better than the independents, right? Mm. And he says there's really no answer, one answer to China's Anthropic here right now. When you take a look at coding and agentic sort of push, maybe the Minimaxes of the world, the Kimmy Claws and the like are leading right now, but the hyperscalers, he says, there is still opportunity for them to catch up here. Of course, when you talk about the full stack capabilities and what even Tencent reportedly is saying now about incorporating their agents to the entire WeChat ecosystem.
0: Yeah, they had the infrastructure. Markets haven't bought into it, right?
1: Yeah.
0: And I think the argument that Sean is making is you do have a valuation play in the case of the OGs because it just got too expensive on the independent side.
1: Yeah, and why we're showing this, right? Baidu is still among the OGs actually doing better than like Alibaba and Tencent year to date as well. So what could be that next sort of catalyst? Obviously, we talked about some of their AI capabilities in the last earnings report, which did kind of help the stock. Also, when it came to its chip arm, Kunlun Xing, which is planning a dual listing in Shanghai and Hong Kong as investor appetite for homegrown NVIDIA alternatives continues to grow. We did speak with Sean Yang earlier a few minutes back about that.
2: I think that within China internet companies, I think that probably Baidu, you know, has a kind of like self-developed GPU. So we think that it's going to be definitely going to be benefited from this wave. I mean, basically, China is still in shortage of a GPU, and I think that's either in training or like in inference. So I think that Baidu definitely is going to benefit from that. I think the other thing is that Baba, I think that they have a clear like mass revenue coming from AI. They are the largest like cloud service providers.
1: And speaking of Baidu, well, they are actually attending that Nomura flagship Asia investment forum that's happening in Singapore this week. And that's where we find our very own Haslinda Amin, our insight anchor there at the event with the next guest here, our Baidu CFO.
3: That's right. Speaking of Baidu, Vaughn, Hai Jin He. That's right. Hai Jin He, CFO of Baidu. Henry, good to have you with us. I mean, we've been talking about Baidu, my colleagues in Hong Kong, Yvonne and David. We've been talking about the comparisons in Baidu and its rivals. What's really the competitive edge? We know that increasingly, you know, AI is becoming a significant part of the business. In fact, 50% of core revenue. What really is your competitive edge?
4: Thanks a lot for having me in Singapore. And I think this quarter for us is really a first time in history in Baidu that our AI-related revenue exceeding 50%, as you point out. I think the unique driver for Baidu is our integrated full-stack capabilities. Probably remember a few quarters ago, people only talk about foundation model, and then people are talking about applications and talking about the harness and all the framework. But today, if you look at that, the fundamental support for the entire AI is infrastructure that cannot live without chip. And you need to have the cloud as the deployment platform to really access your infrastructure to the users you're using. But your foundation model play a big role because that is a bridge to linking about hardcore and bare metals web applications. And obviously, if you look at any single company, if you really want to do the monetization, you need to have a great driver to do the applications, and also for the near term and the long term. So for Baidu, we have physical AI, which is our robotaxi, which is on the relatively medium to long term to monetize. But also in the near term, we have the largest AI application portfolio, over 10 billion ARR RMB this year already. And actually, we're renovating that with our AI application tools. And I think that near-term application

0: for the monetization across different layers is our competitive advantage. So if you even look at all the big companies across the globe, the chip, infrastructure, cloud, foundation model, and applications go beyond the software and to the physical AI. It's actually the full stack of the portfolio we can offer. And as you know, each quarter, different themes in the market is different, but we can capture any of the themes.
1: Is it enough? And are your shareholders buying into it? If you take a look at the shares of your rivals, Minimax, we talked about it, Zapu, they've gone gangbusters, but not really for Baidu. Baidu's actually trailing.
0: I think if you really look at the trailing, probably 3-4 quarters, the Baidu share price almost doubled, which actually signal the market has been very smart. They actually detected Baidu have a great potential to unlocking the value for many of the different layers. That's one point. The second part, as we are doing different assets and review internal portfolios, for example, our infrastructure, i.e. our Kunlun chip, is really the best in class for the inference chips in China. I think in that sense, we're pretty confident. As we go through the process to unlocking value by different layer of the assets, by different ways, obviously, the market can see through all the logic I just mentioned. Another point I just also want to mention is, because we are already a public company, we are not rushed for one time or one quarter of the performance on share price, but if you look at our P&L on earnings, in the past 3 quarters, we already deliver 3 consecutive quarters of positive operating cash flow. I think that is probably not all the cases for many of the public companies recently listed, and also so our operating profit has been doubled on a Q-on-Q base for this quarter.
1: But why? Why IPO Kunlunxing, which is the cash cow, which is the growth unit for the company? I mean, is there really need to do that to really unlock value? Is it the only way for investors to see the value?
0: It's a great question. I think financially, from the capital markets perspective, it's only one element. But we actually think through from more strategic and a business perspective. One thing I just want to mention, actually, the chip is the really important market for the entire AI. And in my view, any big players in the market actually can go and grow for the next 10, 20 years. The market TAM is so large. So the customer and the supply chain partners need to look at this platform as more neutral, independent, commercial friendly, more open to build up not only the hardware, but also the entire ecosystem on the software, developers, environment, and all the tools and the more like the ecosystem. I think in that sense, because our vision is to build a good platform, not only for a cloud players, but also with many other customers. So that's why if you look at our portfolio of the client today, it actually go across different verticals, you know, the EV verticals, the cloud, but also many other verticals, even in the traditional sectors. I think being a separate and independent public company, it will help improving, for example, the corporate governance, getting more resources, more neutral and independent conversation with customers. I think it's good for the business.
1: AI is all about CapEx. How are you looking at it, especially when your margins are so stretched? Some people say that you have to rethink perhaps your strategy.
0: I think for this quarter, Baidu among the top tech public company, we are probably among very few companies, as I mentioned, doubled OP margin this quarter. Most of our peers seeing dramatic decline on our profit for this quarter. And also another data I want to show is for this quarter, our cloud revenue increasing 79% on a YOY basis, which is almost double the speed of entire China market cloud market, as well as other top leading companies. If you're putting those two numbers together, it shows that our internal operation efficiency and the way we're managing our CapEx and cash and efficiency is doing actually better than the market, i.e. fast growth than the market, but less cash we spend, but also gradually improving on OP margin. The reason I want to mention is any CFO in a big company need to look at ROI more responsibly today, because it's easy to say I want to spend X dollars, but not easy to implement to get in the back of the shareholders' money in X months with X return on the profits. I think that we are actually running into a little bit kind of challenge in a way that we need to build infrastructure very fast, because we are the benefit of that, because we're also providing the chips.
1: So when exactly do you think your shareholders will see the ROI from the investment in AI?
0: So since last summer, when I took the role, we already implemented a very strict and prudent, I'll put it this way, ROI measures for any dollar we spend on infrastructure and applications. And I think given the very normal cycle to get a payback period, we'll see that in the next few quarters, it's already signaled in this quarter's numbers. But I think going forward, we're going to see a revamp and a multiple expansion on not our profits, but also the cash. And one thing I just want to mention,

0: Also is, given today, the token is very important, and the way we're producing our own inference cost with our own support on infras is actually much efficient and cheaper. So that actually gives us great advantage compared with other peers, because my return period will be shortened given the cost structure I have.
1: You talked about autonomous vehicles. Of course, your robotaxis are being rolled out in London, I believe. Yeah. Tell us what the plans are and whether there are other markets that you're, you know, anticipating that these robotaxis will be viable.
0: Yes. Happy to talk about that. I think today, if you measure by the number of the weekly rides, we are probably the global number two. And we're happy to see our capability of the driving go beyond the China market. So recently, we're already shipping the cars to London, but also we get markets and enter, for example, the Switzerland as well. So I think overall, our strategy is to make sure we find a good market that require not only the technology, but also the demand from passengers. I think the neutral and the collegial environment to partner with, for example, today's network provider also important. So that's why we strike a good relationship with other parties who are running the traditional taxi hailing platform, but we actually have very good collegial relationship. So for us, we shorten the speed to getting the operations, but for the partners, we also, they have access to the best-in-class technology to really accelerating their services to providing the fully driverless.
1: Where are the potential new markets?
0: Yeah, I think Europe, and including UK, London, and the Middle East countries, and right now we're doing pretty good in Hong Kong, China, and I think these are the markets we're focusing on. The criteria, as I mentioned, is not only because we want to do the business, it's also in the market require this new technology.
1: Again, it is about ROI. How about profitability?
0: So right now, frankly speaking, we are ramping up very fast. The YOY growth on the trips is over 100%. So at this stage, as I mentioned, for this part of the business, we do see that as a medium-term monetization pacing, because we already have a lot of near-term things we can work on. But frankly speaking, we still want to invest into the robotaxi technology, because we already have the scale, which is actually probably number two, as I mentioned, but also we have a lot of good, you know, the data flywheel, the user experience feedback. I think we still want to investing into those areas to make sure technology is improving. But we are pretty much confident that linking, for example, our cloud capability, our foundation model, and infrastructure as we are already building. So it's a full stack offering, which is more robust
1: right.
0: and more sustainable than other peers, because we have a big party is to join this vertical from our big family support.
1: Henry, thank you so much for that. Hi, Jian He, CFO of Baidu. Dave, of course, we're coming to you from Nomura's Investment Forum Asia. More interviews coming right up. Meantime, back to you.
2: Yep. Stay tuned for more, of course, with Haas there on the ground. If you're one of our Bloomberg subscribers, by the way, you can check that out, of course, on TV Go. And also, just to mention, coming up too, so Bloomberg Invest is actually happening next week. So that's June 10th. And you will, of course, hear more from the CFO, Henry Hill, will be joining, of course, our team, the Odd Lots folks. They're coming in. Our co-hosts, of course, Tracy Alloway and Joe Weisenthal are coming in for a special taping of that podcast. Watch out for that next week. The episode will also be on the Odd Lots feed, wherever you get, of course, your Odd Lots, your podcast fix.
3: Dave and I will be there too, on the ground. Still ahead, we're going to hear from Taiwanese components giant Delta Electronics about the biggest challenges for the AI-driven data center boom. That exclusive conversation coming out later on this hour.

It's a multi-trillion dollar industry. 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
1: Bringing you up-to-the-minute geopolitical news whenever and wherever it happens. I'm Stephen Engel at Japan's Akasaka Palace in Tokyo, and this is Bloomberg.
2: We're doing well, still, on a benchmark basis, that is. I think a lot of the lift we're getting today is coming through out of Japan, which we'll get to a bit later on. But yes, we are still feeling the tailwinds coming through out of the U.S. session overnight, although when you look at U.S. futures, we're seeing some weakness there. Let's bring in our Asia Equities Managing Editor, Lianting Tu, to just joining us from Singapore to just give us, I guess, the take today, what you guys are looking at as far as this this rally, which is continuing, obviously, in the Asia-Pacific, Nantang.
3: Yeah, I think the rally is really showing up in Japan. I mean, I guess Korea being off is one factor that Japan gets to shine today. Taiwan also doing relatively well. We did see a lot more sort of enthusiasm towards Japanese stocks in the latest BAML survey. It actually emerged as the top sort of favorite stock market in Asia. So that is also quite showing up in foreign flows. If you look at Japan, it's a clear winner in North Asia. It attracted about $74 billion from foreign investors year to date. And that is a stark contrast to the likes of Korea, which saw about $70 billion of outflows. And even Taiwan saw a bit of outflows. People like Japan now, seems part of it is Japan has been lagging in performance versus Korea and Taiwan. And the other reason is Japan is actually less concentrated, again, compared to the likes of Korea and Taiwan. If you look at the leaders of the TOPIX index, the biggest stocks only account for about 3% of TOPIX weightings each, the likes of MUFG, SoftBank, and Toyota. And Japan, probably less in the spotlight. It also has a lot of chip supply chain, very niche sectors, MLCC, for example. And people are beginning to discover some more sort of niche players that supplies for chip components. Last night, we wrote a story about how Toto, which is known for its bathtubs and toilet bowls, now they're supplying ceramics for chip making.
4: Yes.
3: And some UK fund manager has been touting MSG maker Ajinomoto, which is actually very good at making chip insulation material. So all of these are now popping up, and people are actually rediscovering Japan and Japan's AI supply chains.
4: I love that story. The most beloved sort of toilet makers is rotating to the AI theme as well, Lianting. Just goes to show there is plenty of AI adjacent sort of companies out there.
2: It's a stretch, but yeah, okay.
4: It's a stretch, but certainly is an interesting one. It's a good read. But what does it mean about, you know, the darlings, right? The Koreas, the Taiwans now. Are people sort of setting that aside, saying, you know, this is a too crowded of a market now? Maybe Japan is the more steadier ship now moving forward?
3: Yeah, Japan seems to be where people want to rotate money into, but that does not mean the rally will not continue for the likes of Korea and Taiwan. Goldman Sachs just upgraded Korea's benchmark index target to 12,000 from 9,000 just a few weeks ago. The reason, again, is just comes down to earnings. Goldman is estimating Korean companies' earnings to grow 350% this year. That is by far the highest. Probably not just among Asia markets, but in the world. The risk for Taiwan and Korea really is the concentration, right? For Korea, two memory chip stocks account for about 50% of KOSPI weighting, and Taiwan, one stock at TSMC accounts for about 50% stock weighting. And both Korea and Taiwan see retail frenzy. You know, Taiwan actually has more margin loans being taken out to buy stocks. So that factor can probably result in more volatility for these two markets.
4: Okay, Lianting, thank you.

0: Presenting to their Asia Equities Managing Editor. Always great. Kind of dotting all the I's for us and really kind of fighting through all that noise as well and really trying to find some trends out there, right? So from toilets to ceramics to, of course, tech. We'll take a look at how things are doing here.
1: Not sure how much help I need on the toilet. Agentic AI help, but okay.
0: Well, at least, you see, right? There is that sort of dispersion that continues. There's dispersion across Asia as well. Look at Hang Seng. It's underperforming compared to the likes of the CSI 300. But yes, as Lan Ting mentioned, Japan certainly taking the spotlight today. This is Bloomberg.

0: Hello there. Just wanted to say, Primer is back. We've been scouring the frontiers of science and technology to help explain the difference between the next gold rush and whatever this thing is. And in season two, we're upping the stakes. More danger.
1: Now that is some high-grade uranium mineralization.
2: We used to have a stable climate on this Earth. Right now, we do not.
0: More science.
3: We're pushing the envelope of technology in multiple directions. Software, hardware, chemistry, physics.
4: The cable is, like, very cold.
0: And more CEOs that can nail the photo shoot.
5: Hundreds and hundreds of billions of dollars are at stake.
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0: And yes, we will be talking about AI.
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0: But our future doesn't run on hype. It runs on innovation. 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

0: Well, the ARM CEO Rene Haas is warning that global memory chip supply remains constrained across the board. Speaking exclusively to Bloomberg at Computex in Taipei, he told us that inadequate capacity expansion means memory remains the most difficult bottleneck to resolve.
1: I would say one thing that's different about what we're seeing right now is the amount of compute that artificial intelligence requires is quite significant to anything before it, and it touches every single industry. It touches everything around humanity. Everyone on the planet will have some interaction with AI, whether that's AI indirectly or directly, but it affects everyone. If you think about world GDP, $130 trillion, knowledge work, white collar work being maybe a $30 trillion market, that is a large market, of which today is largely undertapped. So is memory going to be short till 2030? I don't know. I hope not. but could I see this demand continuing much longer than people have ever seen historically? That I do believe.
2: So do you maybe look back at 2023 and there wasn't enough investment because a lot of memory chip makers were having trouble?
1: Absolutely.
2: They just didn't build in that capacity or foresee the demand that was going to shoot through the roof like it is now.
1: The folks at Micron, Samsung, SK Hynix, they have tough jobs. And in 2022, 2023, they're all losing money.
2: And now they're in the trillion-dollar valuation
1: now
2: club.
1: The trillion-dollar club, but cautious, right? Because they look at that and say, if I overbuild, where will I be when the supply crunch eases up? But I do think you may see some more innovative business models. Would hyperscalers be investing in fabs? Would there be more equity partnerships around that, such as secure supply? I think that's quite possible.
2: Well, yeah. So what kind of resiliency needs to be built into the system so you don't have such peaks and troughs?
1: There needs to be a shared system, right? Shared risk, shared investment and shared risk.

0: I think asking public companies like a Micron to take all of that risk themselves with no shared risk from the people who are the large consumers, that's very, very hard to sustain. The governments have been helping. I mean, U.S. government has helped in terms of the work they've been doing with Micron and also encouraging Samsung and Hynix to expand the U.S. But I think it's more than just government.
1: Yep, lots of news and lots of market-moving news coming through still out of Computex. Stephen Engel there, of course, with the folks at ARM. So the other thing, of course, that's come out of that, or the latest development there is, of course, Jensen Huang touting optical firms and what goes into that, things like...
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6: We're still hazy on the details. In some ways, Trump said he resolved a problem that didn't exist in the first place because he spoke about Israel no longer sending troops on Beirut, which Israel had never said it was going to do. Its troops are further into Lebanon than they've been for about a quarter of a century, but there was nothing publicly that they were saying about going as far as Beirut. So this may be Trump's way of, you know, making out that he's solved this issue, when in all likelihood, and I think Netanyahu's pretty terse statement after Trump's sort of underscores this, in all likelihood we're still going to have a very messy situation on the ground in Lebanon, and it's quite difficult to see there actually being a cessation of hostilities between Hezbollah and Israel. And I think what was interesting yesterday and what prompted this, you know, move by Trump to try and de-escalate things on the Lebanese front was Iran all of a sudden really speaking out about the IDF's invasion of Lebanon and its attacks there, and saying that they would derail the US-Iran talks. And that seemed to have got Trump very, very concerned. He wants to get this interim peace deal with Iran. And Iran had been quite quiet about what the IDF and Israel were doing in Lebanon in recent days.
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8: I am in Tokyo. Japanese markets are heading to that lunch break in just a moment, but certainly we are watching continuously this rally that continues to go on here for another day for the Nikkei 225. We're up 2.5% and really is helping the likes of global stocks here this morning. When we're talking about this win streak that we've seen for the 11 straight days, right?
9: Yes.
8: So we'll see if we get a 12th day. That would bring us back to levels we haven't seen in about two decades or so, I believe.
1: Hmm. So that's 2004.
8: Really, yeah. So topics and Nikkei are doing quite well here today. We talked about how the metal space has really kind of helped lift the topics here this morning. There is also this level 3 heavy rain sort of signal here, a warning. So hundreds of flights have also been halted there. So this typhoon Jiangmi is nearing Tokyo here as well. So one thing to watch. But yeah, we also, when it comes to the currency, we're nearing that 160 level once again, Dave.
1: Okay, yeah, something to watch as we look into the skies for both the weather and, of course, the SpaceX IPO, which we'll talk about in a moment here. Just very briefly, what Japan is doing And as far as the heavy lifting on the benchmark in the Asia Pacific, 0.8%. IT, top row, leftmost side on your screens. Apart from that, it's a quiet day actually across these markets following. And of course, Korea is shut, so that's really a big part of the story here. Let's talk more about the SpaceX conversation, right? So we did get that report, and we now have a lot more details on what this massive, the biggest IPO, right, on record here. See, Reuters citing a source saying that the company plans to price about 556 million shares, that's volume, on price of $35 each. So you put the math together, and you get 75 billion. Daniel Lee's with us here, our Asia aviation and transport reporter. Let's throw space in there because of things that go up. Okay, talk to us. What do we know about this?
9: Yeah, so we're going to get the pricing, the terms of this massive IPO as soon as Wednesday. And we've already heard from Reuters that, as you said, we're looking at $135 share and around 556 million shares on offer. So it's a huge chunk. And, you know, when you look at how much the company's looking to raise, $75 billion, it's that retail component which, you know, it gets a lot of headlines because it's an outsized number for what they're trying to do. And the fact that Elon Musk, SpaceX, has a huge number of fans out there, and he's always catered to that kind of mom and pop retail crowd. Yeah. We're accelerating this kind of terms and the timeline towards this IPO, and the fact that the marketing will kick off shortly after, and we should potentially see it list by June 11th or there or thereabouts. So yeah, you've got SpaceX rapidly heading towards this public listing, this mega listing.
8: Yeah, I mean, given just the amount of shares that Reuters is reportedly what they're looking to sell, I mean, what does it tell you about, is there going to be enough people to really take this, buy the shares for one thing here, because these numbers are quite shocking too.
9: Yeah, when you look at the kind of timelines, the fact that we are likely on a slightly more accelerated timeline, it kind of maybe gives a sense that maybe there is confidence out there, there is enough demand, particularly of those kind of special investors that are waiting in the wings, but also the mom and pop investors. And also the fact that the marketplace has adjusted to try and make sure that this IPO does run smoothly, and the fact that they can cater towards huge numbers of people, retail traders especially, who will be looking to buy into this stock. So, you know, there is that hot anticipation out there. And given the fact that this AI trade is still very hot and people want to get into it, I think the market is ready, and let's see if it does go smoothly later on this week.
8: Okay. Danny, thank you. Danny Lee, there, our Asia aviation and transport reporter, on the latest when it comes to SpaceX, once we do get maybe some more confirmed details, of course, of this filing. While we're on the topic of soaring valuations, you talk about AI, I mean, just take a look at the fortune of some of these billionaires out there, right? And the likes of Zhang Yiming, of course, this is the ByteDance owner here, is now China's richest person. He's also overtaken India's Mukesh Ambani as the second richest person in Asia. If you go to RichGo in your terminal here, you kind of see how what the data is generating here. And from the Bloomberg Billionaires Index, it does show that Zhang's wealth net worth has now risen to $92.8 billion. Ambani stands at just around $87 billion. So they're both behind Gautam Adani, though, who's worth around $117 billion. But really just goes to show, right? I mean, when you take a look at not just the success of TikTok, it's also their AI chatbot as well, where we're hearing a lot more analysts talk about Doubao, right? They have 300 million monthly users here, and really one of the most popular in China right now.
1: Yeah, and I think the market's really placing their bets on this newer cohort of companies,
8: yes,
1: right? This newer generation of Chinese tech
8: companies. Yeah, it's a private company.
1: It's a private company, and yet, you know, we're nearing $100 billion as far as his net worth is concerned. And, you know, by all accounts, it's looking like he could actually be surpassing, I'm just looking at the numbers here, so he's at $93 billion, Mukesh Ambani's at $87 billion, and of course, number one in Asia Pacific, as you point out, is Gautam Adani at about $117 billion. And, you know, the course of travel is fairly clear. As far as the, you know, all the milestones we've hit this week on the AI story, whether that's SoftBank surpassing Toyota, Korea, and Taiwan surpassing India, this is just the latest micro iteration of that broader trend we're seeing here across the region.
8: And getting closer to the likes of course, some of China's richest people, right? We talk about the OGs that you talk about here, whether it's Jack Ma, whether it's Pony Ma, and the like. Coming up, we're going to talk a little bit more about, Edge AI with the CEO of Tile. Taiwanese American chip startup there, Neuron there. Albert Liu joins us next live from the Computex in Taipei.

0: case you missed it on Bloomberg Surveillance.
1: He used to be so mean back in the 90s.
2: Which?
1: It was brutal.
2: We were never brutal. It was tough. We were cheap and mean. Now we're just cheap and cheerful. Ryanair will continue to dominate the short-haul space in Europe because we have much lower fares and much lower costs. The problem for the last 20 years in the States is there's really been no low-cost carriers anymore. If you had a real low-fare carrier here in the States, as Ryanair is in the US, there would still be very strong demand.
0: Don't miss Bloomberg Surveillance live every weekday. Bringing you up-to-the-minute global news whenever and wherever it happens. I'm Jumana Bersetti in Beirut, and this is Bloomberg.
3: Right, so we're continuing our coverage, of course, of what's taking place in Taiwan. You know, Taiwan-based electronics manufacturer Delta Electronics says power supply is becoming yet another one of these key bottlenecks as it pertains to the AI story. Speaking exclusively to Bloomberg, the executive vice president, Ted Shih, says that new U.S. rules promoting microgrids could actually open up fresh opportunities for the business of his company.
4: Electricity will be the constraint for AI expansion.
5: Yeah.
4: So that's the reason Delta.
5: And Taiwan has power crunch.
4: Exactly. Not only in Taiwan, even U.S. Trump government already come on the new rule on March this year. Bring your own power for the new data center. What does that mean? This also creates another business opportunity. What is that? Microgrid system. You know the grid power. You build a new grid power, costs a lot of money and time in 5-10 years. So how about the microgrid system? This microgrid system, you have the solid state transformer, you have the battery energy storage system, you have the solid oxide fuel system. This one, either way, they can support the grid power and also they can run independently when the grid power shut down.
5: How are you looking at the order book from overseas right now?
4: If you ask me about the booking till next year, the booking, the order is continue to next year.
5: So what kind of percentage, if you're looking at here in Taiwan, which you supply this supply chain, no doubt here in Taiwan, but what percentage are from overseas?
4: Majority of the business come from U.S. because there are two groups, as you may understand. Sure. One is in the USA, one is in China. China is also another important place for data center. They have their own strategy. So we are also working with their major CSP in China also, but they have different approach way. Their thinking is different.
5: I'd be remiss not to ask you about what is happening in the global energy markets right now. There's an energy shock, obviously. Oil prices are up, electricity generation costs are up. So how do you mitigate that with your technology? Well, how does that play into the costs associated with those data center buildouts?
4: Yes, due to this energy shortage issue, because of the war, whatever, one side you can see the electrical vehicle volume goes up again. But the other way, it really creates some cost up in our material supply chain. We understand that. But I don't think that will impact us too much.
5: No. But on the cost, it would, because again, there's the shortage of parts and key components. That's one thing that is driving up inflation. But at the same time, energy costs are so much higher.
4: We're going to work with our customer together because supply and need. We're going to negotiate and work with customer together for this energy shortage and supply shortage.
0: And that was Delta Electronics' Executive Vice President Ted Shih speaking exclusively with Stephen Engel at Computex 2026, of course, happening in Taipei. Steve is still there, of course, at Computex and joins us now. Steve.
5: We're going to continue the conversation. What's fascinating, obviously, as you know, Yvonne and David, the Taiwan market is just full of these suppliers that are going into these large data centers, and they all have different solutions, and there's a reason why the TAIEX is up so much. There is a reason why there's a bullishness in Taiwan for 10% or nearly 10% GDP growth this year. The buzz is palpable. Let's get to our next guest, Albert Liu. He is the CEO of Neuron, and it's interesting. I'll just read. You design and manufacture chips and hardware and software for edge AI.
6: Yeah.
5: So that's more local solutions rather than uploading to the cloud. And there's all kinds of, and downloading from the cloud. So there's all kinds of applications for that. But you are promoting NPUs.
6: Yeah, neural processing.
5: Neural processing units. How does that compare? What is the, put it in

0: to context for us, NPUs versus CPUs and GPUs.
1: Yeah, I think the technology trend migration from CPU to GPU to NPU for AI computation power is a little bit like a VHS to DVD to MP3. So MP3 is quite tiny, right, one dongle. But they can request a bunch of DVD and bunch of VHS. So you can think in this way. Today, using the GPU or CPU to power ChatGPT label AI is power hungry. Some company even considering to build a nuclear power plant to support that AI chain, which is kind of ridiculous and non-sustainable, right? Also the privacy and also operation speed, which AI, if down to the earth or enable on the device and close to different industry, which will be more efficient and also low cost.
0: So how does this promote your technology? How does it promote an edge AI? How does it promote, you know, what we're seeing in China and around the world as well, and that is the open claw movement and agentic AI, essentially, and the creation of agents, and even in China, you're having one-person companies. So you need that privacy local, you need solutions local, low latency.
1: I think I would say not only local, also privacy, but also controllable.
0: Controllable,
1: right.
0: Yeah.
1: I mean, NPU can make it become possible is, you can think this way, you can put the ChatGPT label AI into a small box. Then the reason open cloud got criticized is because first, they probably will spend the token fee unexpectedly, right?
0: Yeah.
1: One night, you might spend like a few $100. And second, they probably will leak your confidential information. There's a couple issue happen, like they even leak your conversation with your lover and or even your like secret key or of your bank account to everywhere. So
0: open claw is really open.
1: Yeah. Open your privacy data everywhere.
0: Yeah,
1: so
0: okay.
1: If you can bring the cloud label AI down to the earth, which is what Neuron provide. We are not only selling NPU, but we also sell a system like NVIDIA doing the H100, H200. Then we put the open cloud in the small box, and all the token is free. And also your privacy data got controlled in local.
0: So where are we in the evolution, right? But you talked about this is the age of inference now. As they still build out, of course, the infrastructure for the big data centers and training is happening from the large language models. But how does your technology really fuel the age and the era of inference?
1: I will say AI train, first step definitely is the training, right? Cloud training. So the cloud training, definitely GPU has the greatest advantage because their CUDA ecosystem is so strong. But once everyone's training or AI up to certain level become saturated or become more mature, then the second one will be the cloud inference. Then the third one will be like make the model smaller and apply to everywhere, which will be edge AI. So I think cloud AI or training AI, the GPU or the hardware is super expensive, and also power consumption is heavy, and also carbon dioxide emission is huge. Then once you move to the inference, using this heavy hardware is kind of luxury. So inference AI definitely is the right now the recent AI ASIC or NVIDIA acquire the LPU, right? It's also facing the challenge of the inference that GPU is too expensive. Then move to the third one, which will be the edge AI. So I would say NPU has a great advantage in inference and edge AI because we are the hardware that is designed for AI purpose.
0: How are you specifically and where are you impacted by key components, the shortage in key components, and memory is the most acute for a lot of the big data centers, but what's the most important and most acute shortage of components for you?
1: You can see this way, like what I said, MP3 dongle, their technology is dramatically different as a DVD and also VHS, right? The same thing, NPU architecture is much smaller and much low cost versus the GPU or CPU. GPU is existing in human history for more than 3 decades. That was originally designed for gaming or graphic purpose, right?
0: Yeah.
1: So they require HBM, high bandwidth
0: memory.
1: So, but NPU always is DDR. So we are not that affected that much versus the HBM shortage.
0: Okay, so let's talk about fundraising.
1: Yeah.
0: How much I think the last fundraising news that we got from you was in 2024. You were expecting to raise about $300 million.
1: Yeah.
0: I don't know, did that come to fruition? I think it was going to value your company at about $1 billion. So you'd be technically a unicorn. But I also understand you do have plans for an IPO. Tell us about fundraising and what's needed. needed?
1: Yeah, right now, I think we are more focused

0: meaningful IPO. Actually, we are under processing, and we are closely working with a couple of bankers. Yeah, and but the main main reason for IPO definitely is become that's a critical moment for you to move to the next level, right? So we are waiting for customers to announce or the product on the market. We actually our NPU adopt in a pretty big giant. I think their market cap is global top five. Top five means either Nvidia or Google or Apple or Amazon or Microsoft. So they have the product already have our chip inside, and it's going to be deployed on the market
1: soon. How much would you like to raise, and where would you want to raise it? I read that you were looking at possibly backdoor listing through a SPAC a couple of years ago, a special purpose acquisition vehicle. But are you general listing where and how much you want to raise?
0: Oh, I think there might be some misunderstanding.
1: Oh, yeah, really?
0: Actually,
1: it wasn't through a SPAC.
0: That was an LOI that a SPAC company signed with us.
1: Oh, okay.
0: But first, LOI doesn't have any of the legal binding, right? Second, the LOI also expired. Actually, we still like working with the banker continually, and we are looking for IPO in US.
1: Yeah, NASDAQ, I would assume. Can you give us a ballpark how much you would like to raise?
0: I think it really depends, because I think we see the celebrity just IPO, right?
1: Yeah,
0: they have a 30 billion market cap. We are a little bit surprised how hard the market is. So I would say that right now we are closely talking with the banker and see what will be the proper the
1: valuation
0: which you're looking for.
1: Yeah, well,
0: we want to be more like down to earth.
1: Market is definitely hot, so now might be the time. Thanks so much for your time. Albert Liu, Neuron CEO. Back to you guys from Computex in Taipei.
2: Okay, yeah, from the new topic back to a flashback, almost back to last year, we have some breaking news on the tariff front. This one, in fact, is crossing the Bloomberg terminal as Yvonne goes through. It's about 100 pages. This is coming through out of the U.S. Trade Representative. The headline is the U.S. is proposing extra tariffs on 60 economies. This is under Section 301, of course, of the U.S. Trade Act of 1974. So in other words, under the mandate and against the backdrop of the Supreme Court striking down the other tariffs, of course, this seems to be perhaps one way that this is getting through. What details do you have here, Yvonne? Yes.
3: Well, what we're hearing is which countries, right? So part of that 60, so that 10% tariff rate would apply to imports from Canada, Mexico, the European Union, Taiwan, and the UK, among other countries. Where you see a little bit more higher tariff rates, which is that 12.5% levy, is from economies including China, India, Japan, South Korea, Brazil, and Switzerland. Interesting that some of even these U.S. allies like Japan, like South Korea, are in that sort of higher levy bracket as well. But you know, what you're starting to hear is that you know these investigations into Section 301 are starting to get some findings here and conclusions to that. And this was kind of largely seen as the Trump administration trying to rebuild, of course, their tariff strategy that was struck down by the U.S. Supreme Court earlier this year.
2: Jameson Greer, a quote here, that the failure of our most important trading partners to address the importation of goods made with forced labor is unacceptable. So that's the premise. This does create a dynamic where American workers were forced to compete globally on an unlevel playing field, and the correction they're putting in place is anything from 10 to about 12% on those tariffs. I mean, the market's already reacting quite noticeably to this. We just showed you the Aussie dollar just now. Of course, we're a little bit lower there as far as that's concerned. Again, lots of details here. It's about 100 pages, and I think the investigations are about taking place in about a month, in a few days from today, I think.
3: Yes.
2: We'll be holding hearings on the investigations to be more specific.
3: So the written comments were supposed to be submitted by July 6th. And basically now the public hearings will begin on July 7th. That's according to this notice as well. So this is sort of a next sort of big step that we're seeing from the Trump administration and how we're going to look at these tariffs now. They're kind of reinstating this country by country sort of thing that we dealt with maybe much of last year. So certainly we'll see how these countries will respond.
2: That's right.
3: In some ways here. I think, you know, what we had seen before was that they opted instead to negotiate. They did not retaliate here. So we'll see how this sort of new round of tariffs is going to play out here, of course, globally.
2: I'm going through the document here. It seems that most of how the template and the phrasing is fairly consistent across the 60. They could

0: Be, of course, minor differences between the 60 economies involved here, but just to give you a sense of the Asia Pacific, and I'm looking at the list here, economies involved, you have Australia, Cambodia, China, we're looking at Hong Kong, India, Japan, New Zealand, Malaysia, Philippines, Singapore and South Korea among the 60, of course, and that's just the Asia-Pacific. Yes, and it does seem to be applied fairly almost across the board in as far as geographical coverage is concerned.
1: And when you're talking about Section 301, what's different about this is that these tariffs are more legally sound, right, and more flexible than other powers that Trump
0: has
1: looked for.
0: Yes.
1: So, but it is also very time-consuming, so certainly it's going to take us some time to kind of decipher through these headlines, but we'll bring you much more once we get them here. This is Bloomberg. We'll be right back.

0: Tensions are high.
1: Both sides willing to go back to the battlefield.
0: The narrative changes moment to moment.
2: Is there a ceasefire? Is there not a ceasefire? Markets are up, markets are down.
0: Count on Bloomberg for up-to-the-minute reporting.
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14: Okay, just to recap the breaking news in the last few minutes or so, and as you can see, there's a little bit of adverse reaction already in some currencies affected. The Chinese currency one, the Aussie dollar another. 60 economies are now being, well, the U.S. is proposing additional tariffs on 60 economies on the basis of forced labor and the correction that they need to do there, and as far as the trade being forcing American workers to trade. To compete on uneven grounds is the phrasing that they use there. It's a very long document. It's about 100 pages, but yeah, we're looking at, 10 to 12%.
15: Yeah, so 10 to 12, there's two brackets to this, right?
14: And 12 and a half,
15: what you're basically seeing is, you know, the tariff walls are being struck up again after they were struck down by the Supreme Court just a few months ago. So 10% rate goes to the likes of Canada, Mexico, EU, Taiwan, UK. 12.5% includes the pact from China, India, Japan, South Korea, Brazil, and Switzerland, among others as well. So certainly we'll continue to track this here as well. We're seeing that really play out in the currency markets here right now, that adverse reaction, according to Dave, of course, but we'll check more coming up here. That's it for us here in the China Show. Insight with Hazel Nahman is next.

0: 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Why is big business increasingly unpopular in Donald Trump's America? On Merin Talks Money, why Africa's population boom could power its next growth era. And on Zero, the country's plotting an end to the use of fossil fuels. 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
2: On the latest edition of the Bloomberg Businessweek Daily Podcast, a conversation with Ed Zitrin, CEO at Easy Primary Research, on why he thinks AI doesn't have an ROI.
3: When it comes down to the model companies themselves, they're horrifyingly, horrifyingly unprofitable. I think OpenAI lost like 20-something billion dollars last year. Anthropic's probably not far behind this.
4: And we don't have access to their books.
3: Of course.
4: But this is based on file for an IPO.
3: That's the thing. When we see these S1s, I think it's going to be kind of a massacre. Because I think that people have this view that these companies are becoming more profitable or even have a path to profitability. And they don't have one.
4: But, you know, somebody could say, and Carol, we talk about this all the time, Amazon for years didn't really have profits.
3: Well, that's the thing.
4: Now it's a behemoth, and now it's a, you know, then AWS came along, and now it's this juggernaut that, you know, has made a lot of people very wealthy.
3: But the thing with Amazon is between 2003 and 2017, Amazon Web Services, actually all Amazon CapEx, was around $57 billion normalized for inflation.
4: Between that whole time.
3: In that entire time, wow. And they were cash flow positive in nine. The classic thing with the dot-com reconciliation thing is, well, things went poorly, but after that there was useful infrastructure. No such story exists here. GPUs, AI GPUs specifically, have very few other use cases. And on top of that, if you're talking about incomplete data centers, it's going to cost just as much money to finish them today as it will in 10 years. And similarly, a Blackwell, a B200, GB200 rack, NVL72 rack, for example, will cost just as much, if not more, in electricity 10 years from now. There is no pick up and fix this story.
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6: Mercedes-AMG is betting performance drivers still want something more than speed, along with the launch of its new GT four-door coupe. Joining us now is Michael Shiba, head of Mercedes-AMG. It is shockingly fast, amazingly powerful. I think 1,153 horsepower, 1,475 pound-feet of torque. Is that enough to sell these vehicles? Do you have buyers?
7: Of course, you know, the heart of AMG, the powerhouse, was always at the center of everything that we did. And with our electric AMG GT, we are now taking this to the next level. Actually, we are introducing a completely new category to the performance segment, which is the category of electric V8s. Definitely, we are observing the market. We have done thorough analysis on everything that's going on in the market. And this is why we also do many things different to our competitors. This car has everything. It has the V8 sound. It has the vibrations. It has actually the gear shifts. So when you sit in that car and you drive it, it feels like a V8 on steroids. So it's like a high revving, fast gear shifting V8 powertrain, but it's electric.
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8: Turkey's foreign minister tells us that he thinks Washington and Tehran are sincere about a ceasefire, but he doubts Israel's intentions. Former Secretary of State Mike Pompeo will be joining us live with what he thinks it would take for the U.S. to end the war and achieve lasting peace with Iran. SpaceX reportedly aims to raise $75 billion in its historic IPO, more than double the size of the Saudi Aramco offer, which was the biggest until now. With OpenAI and Anthropic in the pipeline, the mega offerings are rapidly reshaping the global deal-making space. Nomura's head of investment banking for Asia ex-Japan, Jwalan Nanavati, will be joining us live.

0: Asian stocks continue to scale records as investors double down on the AI trade. But caution is also creeping in as oil prices rise, with central banks across the world caught between an energy crunch and the AI boom. The U.S. is also now proposing tariffs of at least 10% on imports from most major trading partners following an investigation into forced labor practices. In fact, a 12.5% levy would apply to products from countries the likes of China, India, Japan, South Korea, Brazil, and Switzerland. Now, the recommended duties are subject to a public comment and review period before implementation, with written comments due by July 6th and public hearings beginning on July 7th. We're already seeing some impact in the markets. In fact, Vietnam's VN index falling about 1% right now on the back of that story. Of course, developments in the world have been pretty much been preoccupied with the Iran war. Now tariffs back front and center. The U.S. again proposing tariffs of at least 10% on imports from most major trading partners following an investigation into forced labor practices. We're seeing pretty much some resilience in the market right now. The MSCI Asia-Pac index currently up by 0.7%. Still, trepidation, perhaps more reaction right now. Let's get to David Inglis. David, what do we know so far?
1: Yeah, I mean, this one actually dropping we've had about 10, 15 minutes, has this is what I'm trying to say here, and as far as the document is concerned. So it dropped about 15 minutes back. It's a very long document. It's about 100 pages out of the U.S. Trade Representative Office. And it has, I guess you have pointed out already, this is, of course, Section 301 under the 1974 U.S. Trade Act. Again, it's the backdrop, really, of the mandate of them being able to correct and implement the tariff strategy on the back of the Supreme Court, of course, on the other side, talking about the removal of some. Now, what we're seeing as far as market reaction is concerned, so I would say it's very early, but it's more pronounced currently in the currency markets, although there are equity markets like Vietnam, which is part, by the way, of the 60, that is seeing some downside as we speak. We were down as much as 1% at one point. We're now just down 0.8%. I'm just looking at my board. The Aussie dollar is also seeing a little bit of downside on the back of this. Let me just go through. So you have 60 economies, and so some of the big ones in the Asia Pacific, and let me caveat that Asia Pacific, and I'll get to the major ones in a moment, the other major ones in a moment. Mainland China, you have Hong Kong, you have Malaysia, New Zealand, I talked about Australia, Singapore is included, the Philippines, Vietnam, I think I mentioned South Korea, Thailand as well. Now, what's interesting, too, is when this dropped, just a bit of context, too, that the concept of forced labor and the list of economies did need some time, at least, to get my head around that, because one of the headlines that dropped was you had economies like the UK, China, on the back of forced labor, and I think the quote coming through here out of the U.S. Trade Representative is that because of some of the labor practices in those economies have put American workers at a disadvantage, and using that premise, of course, we're looking at 10 to 12.5% is what I've seen so far, and as far as the additional tariffs are concerned. And as you pointed out, Has, just to also mention that, of course, the next date to keep in mind is July the 7th, when we will be having the hearings on these investigations. So again, we're talking about tariffs. If you thought it was over, that story, it's not just yet. Has.
0: Nothing is over till the Fed leader sinks. David, I'm just wondering, does it even matter to the markets? I mean, this is a market that's seen past even the highest levels of oil, seen past all the risks simply because of the AI story.
1: And absolutely. I mean, a war didn't even manage to move the markets, you know, more than a month. And I think interesting that you bring that up, because earlier on we had HSBC's asset management's chief strategist, and this is really one of the confusing things that he says. He's done this roadshow across the region, and one of the questions he's getting is that this very confusing reality that we're in is we're looking at super profits across the AI space, and you're looking at multiple shocks across the system, and you have macro picking up, right? The ISM numbers out of the U.S. just underscores that point. You look at the export numbers coming through out of the likes of Korea, the projected exports coming through out of Taiwan. And I think one of the interesting ways to look at that dynamic is that because of the confusing state of, you know, the macro, for example, and I guess, you know, the varying signals that's sending out, the clear play seems to be AI. And it just so happens that AI is broadening out. It's fairly representative across a large cap. So when you look at it from an index perspective, it does look, and it is actually, when they look at the index and the stock market, for example, the markets are riding this very well because of that AI play. Has.
0: It is interesting that it's not just about the stock market, right? AI is now part of the debt market story as well. Anchor, Bloomberg anchor, of course, David Inglis for us in Hong Kong. Now, let's get back to the story. Crude prices continue to climb as hopes dim for a U.S.-Iran peace deal. A phone call between President Trump and the Israeli Prime Minister exposing a split between the two countries over truce terms. This is seen as further complicating deadlock talks with Tehran. For more, we're joined by Bloomberg Managing Editor Jill Disses. Jill, what's the latest here?
2: Yes, well, Haas, this is really just kind of pointing to how we've seen these differing accounts between Trump and Netanyahu, even just over how their phone call went and how much this has sort of shown that while Trump is trying to reach an end to this war, obviously we've seen Trump himself project a lot of confidence over his ability to reach a deal with Tehran that just doesn't seem to be happening here because we've got Israel that's kind of complicating the matters here. Tehran has said that Lebanon has to be part of any kind of a deal here. We've got the AFP reporting that, you know, that Lebanon, they wouldn't agree to any kind of a partial ceasefire, that something would have to be more complete. And you do have these continued, you know, sort of military actions involving Israel here that, again, are kind of complicating the picture. I think, you know, the bottom line here is that while you do have, you know, these differing accounts, this language coming from Trump saying that Iran is still part of the negotiation process, the fact that, you know, things seem to have stalled because of this Israeli involvement does kind of, again, point to a very complicated picture for how exactly peace talks and negotiations are going to continue going forward. Are we actually going to see some kind of a breakthrough? I think at this point, incredibly unclear as we kind of still digest how exactly Trump and Netanyahu are kind of relating to each other on a lot of these matters.
0: Jill, thank you. Bloomberg Managing Editor there, Jill Disses in Hong Kong. Now, back to where we are. Our next guest has held one of the most demanding roles in global diplomacy as U.S. Secretary of State. He navigated the complexities of international relations, shaped policy at the highest level, and engaged directly with leaders around the world. Mike Pompeo is in Singapore for the Nomura Investment Forum Asia and joins us here in the studio. Mike, good to have you with us. We spoke last, I think, about 7 or 8 years ago. How things have changed. Thank you for joining us today.
3: It's great to be with you.
0: You know, we're just talking about how now the Trump administration is thinking of imposing a 10% tariff at least on quite a number of nations, a slew of nations, in fact, on the back of what he deems as labor practices. I mean, what do you make of this move as he tries to negotiate an Iran deal?
3: Yeah, look, the president has used tariffs to try and achieve objectives. That's a legitimate use of America's power to tax, right? It's a very reasonable thing. When you think other nations are not behaving in a way that are consistent with the things that matter to your citizens, the people that the president was elected to represent, hopefully you'll set out clearly this is the expectation, this is the behavior we're trying to achieve. When you do that, you remove the tariff and countries go compete. But I have no problem with the president of the United States making this decision, saying, no, this is the right thing to do. And other countries will make their own choices.
0: But is it perhaps a distraction, meant to be a distraction for the world?
3: No, it's not a distraction. It's policy. President Trump's been at this on tariffs for decades. This is not a distraction. It's not trying
0: at
3: to hide
0: time,
3: the ball.
0: At a time when he's actually trying to negotiate.
3: It's not President Trump trying to distract anyone. That's a silly media narrative. President Trump is simply trying to achieve the objectives that he set out to achieve.
0: Is he actually getting what he wants? When you take a look at what's happening with the Iran war, he talked about 3 to 4 weeks. Now we're into the fourth month. Has it worked for the U.S.? Has his strategy worked?
3: Yeah, 4 months. 4 months. That's nothing. Think about how long many wars have gone on, right? This is an incredibly effective military campaign. He has set back the Iranian nuclear program massively.

0: Something that no previous president was prepared to do. He set back the Iranian missile program, their ballistic missile capabilities, massively. No other president was willing to do that, to take the risks that were associated with that. He has successfully delivered a superior outcome for not just the United States of America, but for the region, for Israel, for all the participants. And he is giving the Iranian people an opportunity to live a life that is far better than one they've been suffering under for the last 50 years.
1: And yet Iran still has leverage. I mean, we talk about how Iran is possibly at its weakest level in 1979.
0: Because of President Trump.
1: Yet here we are, Iran still having the capacity to negotiate with the U.S. It still has, you know, those missiles
0: that
1: threaten the world.
0: They still have some missiles. They still have the intention of building a nuclear weapon. The Rump regime is confused. It's on its back foot. But yes, it can still put mines in the water and Shahed drones in the air. This means there's still work to do. President Trump is determined to achieve an objective that gets the Strait open, that delivers an opportunity to the Iranian people. No president has put the world in a position where this opportunity was in front of us like we see it today.
1: So we can expect a deal.
0: It's up to the Iranians. In the end, the Iranian regime is a bunch of thugs. They're a bunch of theocrats. They believe in the destruction of Israel and the destruction of the great state, the United States of America. I think it's very unlikely that we reach any deal that makes any sense. They've signed multiple documents and have exactly honored zero of them. No reason to expect that any agreement they would sign with this president or any other president would be honored by them. We have to watch what the Iranians do, not what they say or write.
1: Well, right now, the perception out there is that the Israelis are the ones in the way of a deal between the U.S. and Iran, because Israel and the U.S. have different perspectives on how this war should end. What's your take on that?
0: Yeah, that's nonsense.
1: Why is that?
0: It's just total nonsense. The President of the United States is making decisions that are in the best interest of the United States of America. This story somehow that he was being controlled by Netanyahu, or now he's ignoring Netanyahu. President Trump is evaluating what makes the most sense. How do we achieve the ultimate objectives of keeping the American people safe from the regime that has killed hundreds of Americans over the last years? We shouldn't forget, the Iranian regime hosts al-Qaeda. The headquarters of al-Qaeda sits in Tehran. They killed 3,000 of our people on 9/11. The president is determined to achieve an outcome that is far superior to where we were when President Obama signed a silly nuclear deal. And I'm confident President Trump will continue to deliver against that commitment.
1: Mike, didn't you say that the deal that President Trump is trying to sign is in no way putting America first?
0: Well, we don't know what a piece of paper may or may not be signed.
1: Why did you say that, though?
0: No, I didn't say that. What I said was the Strait needs to be opened. We're going to have to achieve that, whether that's because the Iranian regime capitulates and allows it to be opened, or we have to pry it up with our hands and the risk of Americans. I don't know the answer to that. I hope the Iranian regime will come to its senses. Just today, they fired at Bahrain and Kuwait simultaneously. They fired into Israel through their proxy Hezbollah. They have continued to support Hamas, who has not disarmed. The Iranian regime still has capabilities, and we're going to have to do the hard work to convince them either to give up those capabilities or to behave in a fundamentally different way. And whether we sign a piece of paper associated with that or not, I think President Trump understands this regime far better than any previous president ever has.
1: What would you do? I mean, you've had direct experience, you know, dealing with the Iranians. What would you do differently?
0: Yeah, I continue to have experience with them. They're trying to kill me still, right? They have a fatwa on my head. This Iranian regime is trying to kill many former American government officials and has killed many Americans over the years. I would continue to put the economic pressure on them that we have. This blockade is putting enormous pressure on the regime. I'm confident they are confused. I'm confident they are fractured. I think you see that in the Iranian responses, with stories of people threatening to resign or not resign. I think there's lots of chaos inside of Iran, and that can only be good for those of us who believe in human rights, basic dignity, and property rights, something the Iranian regime is never going to honor in its current configuration.
1: If it is so clear that the Iranians have been weakened so dramatically, why not just take the action? I mean, some have suggested it is straightforward. Just open it up. Do as much damage as you can on Iran and let the world go on.
0: Yet
1: it's so difficult. It's not straightforward,
0: When you do that, when you go do that, you put more American lives at risk. And so this is a difficult decision that only presidents can make, and they'll make it based on the decision that they have. I think it is very likely that we will have to go back at it and provide more weaponry to the Israelis and fight alongside them to do more damage to the Iranian regime, kinetic damage. But I hope I'm wrong. I hope in the end the Iranian regime comes to a fundamentally different decision. The Iranian people get control of that nation. If that's the case, then the Iranian regime should be, the Iranian people could be welcomed back into the world of civilized humanity.
1: Can we see long-term peace? What would that take?
0: Oh, yeah. No, we can.

0: We're far closer to it today than we have been under any previous president. Not only did we do the good work that delivered the Abraham Accords, right, multiple nations recognizing the fundamental right of Israel to exist during the president's first term, now you have the Gulf Arab states all understanding that their primary threat, right, their primary threat was never from Israel. Their primary threat is from the Islamic Republic of Iran. And they can now all see that. And they've seen that their Muslim brothers fired on them, right? It wasn't the United States or Israel that fired on Saudi Arabia or Bahrain or Kuwait. It was the Muslim theocracy headquartered in Tehran. They can all see that.
1: But the U.S. moved unilaterally without consulting its allies. Surely there's reason to distrust the position of the U.S.
0: I am very confident the Gulf Arab states are thrilled at the damage that's been inflicted on the Iranian regime. They are far safer today, and every one of them knows it.
1: How about the relations between the U.S. and China? Where is it today, you think? How are you assessing the bromance we saw in Beijing between Xi Jinping and Donald Trump?
0: Don't mistake personal interactions for the relationship between nations. The Chinese Communist Party is intent on creating global hegemony. Xi Jinping has said it himself. He has said that Taiwan is part of his nation. That's indecent and wrong, factually. And I think the United States fundamentally understands that. It is working with its allies and partners in the region to achieve that. And you can watch. You can watch the economic activity that President Trump has taken to strengthen the American economy and put the Chinese economy on its back foot. I think that's where we find ourselves today. And that's not because of Washington. That's because of the choices that Beijing has made. Beijing has made the choice to be an aggressive nation that has gone to war with every one of its bordering nations. Kinetic war. That's not how the United States operates. It's not how we roll. We hope that the leadership in China will fundamentally come to its senses and decide, no, it just wants to go compete in the world and not dominate the world in a way that denies basic human rights, imprisons a million Muslims in the western part of its nations committing genocide. That's indecent and not a partner for the United States of America.
1: Despite what you're saying, I hear you. Despite what you're saying, though, the world is reassessing its relationship with the U.S. and also perhaps, you know, the strategic relationships for themselves. We've had nations talking about a reset. We talk about Prime Minister Makani talking about a world in rupture. People are reassessing their strategic alliances, and that is because of the U.S., not because of China.
0: I'm convinced that these nations will all decide that their best partner is not the Chinese Communist Party, that their best partner is not the Islamic Republic of Iran, that their best partner is not the Communist Party of Russia. They will conclude that Western civilization depends on the United States of America and its leaders, and they will continue to work alongside us to achieve that. I'm thoroughly convinced of that.
1: Is there a softening in the stance that the U.S. is adopting towards China? I ask because when we listened to Pete Hegseth, the Secretary of War, over the weekend at the Shangri-La Dialogue, there was no mention of Taiwan. Presumably, this is a U.S. that is trying to still redefine its relations with China.
0: Yeah,
1: More like a rival.
0: No,
1: not a foe.
0: The Chinese Communist Party is an adversary of the United States of America. I think that's abundantly clear. They certainly think so. They've been at war with the United States economy for 40 years. And we have to respond to that. It's not between the United States and China. This is between Western civilization and a model of a Marxist-Leninist regime that sits in the Chinese Communist Party. It's not the Chinese people that believe that's the right course of action. It is the Chinese Communist Party under Xi Jinping. And this administration, right, President Trump said he was going to talk to the leader of Taiwan. Secretary Hegseth may not have mentioned it, but this administration has moved more weaponry and has put more effort into making alliances in the region than any previous administration, including even what we were able to accomplish in the first Trump administration. I think they ought to lean into that and continue to advance the United States economy in a way that delivers good outcomes for Western civilization. I've watched what they've done so far, and I'm confident they'll continue to do that in the remaining 2.5 years.
1: Is Taiwan still key in America's strategy towards China?
0: Yeah, it's key for a number of reasons. One, it's a big piece of the first island chain, so as a military geostrategic matter, that is just the way the Western Pacific is laid out, it matters an awful lot to American security. We have forces in Guam, we have forces in the region in Japan, in South Korea, so it is critically important as a military matter for sure. It's also important as a commercial matter. It hosts some of the most advanced technologies that your car, my car, our phones all run on. It is very important that that not be controlled by the Chinese Communist Party. So yes, that's deeply in the interest of the United States of America to make sure that Taiwan doesn't either come under the actual or even the the perceived or political control of the Chinese Communist
1: Party. So is it worrying that Pete Hegseth refused to answer the question on whether or not the U.S. will proceed with the arms sales to Taiwan?
0: No, I'm
1: not. How are you reading that?
0: I'm not worried about it at all.
1: Why not?
0: I'm very confident the United States will do the necessary to continue to provide the support for the Taiwanese people and the Taiwanese government that makes sense for the United States of America and for our allies in the Pacific as well.
1: Might it be a bargaining chip in U.S.-China relations?
0: I think that's incredibly unlikely. I think that's a made-up left-wing media story.
1: Why that? Why is that?
0: I don't know. You'd have to ask the left-wing media why they're making that
1: story.
0: It's not going to be a bargaining chip. Taiwan matters. The United States is going to do the necessary.
1: How are you assessing the biggest risks for Asian nations right now? We've seen how China has been a bit more aggressive in the South China Sea. What do you think the U.S. deem as its role and its priorities in this part of the world?
0: Oh, sure. Look, I don't know that it's been more aggressive in the South China Sea. They built a military outpost when they promised President Obama they wouldn't in the Rose Garden in 2015, if I have the year right. They've been incredibly aggressive in the South China Sea for a long time, right? They claim that it's just their big lake. So this is a continued challenge that we all have to confront. The Chinese will use their economic leverage against the Pacific nations, right? The island nations in the Pacific, Australia. They'll try and use economic power against Southeast Asian countries as well. What that means is that the alliance must stick together, right? The friends, the good people, the people who believe in basic human rights and dignity have to hang together, work together. I'm confident they will continue to do that alongside of us. And that we'll be there to support them. We are a Pacific nation. I think Secretary Rubio used those words just the other day. We're a Pacific nation. The United States has an enormous interest in keeping free and open navigation through not only the Strait of Taiwan, but the Straits of Malacca as well, and making sure that the entire world operates on a model that doesn't look like the one that Beijing wants.
1: It's also a U.S. that wants its allies to contribute in a more significant way in terms of defense. What do you think Asian nations can do to that end?
0: Yeah, they should they should contribute more to their own defense.
1: Yeah, but what kind of relationship should they be having, perhaps with the U.S. or, you know, amongst themselves? I mean, how should they position themselves strategically?
0: So every nation must do the necessary to defend their own sovereignty. They should have friends, they should have allies and partners, but in the end, leaders have the responsibility of their own people to do that which is needed to take care of their own borders, their own boundaries, and their own nation's sovereignty. And so smaller countries will need partners and friends. The United States has been a great friend and partner for nearly every one of those nations in Southeast Asia for decades. They should expect that to continue, but they should also step up more of their own resources, more of their own capabilities, more of their own tools brought to bear to protect themselves, and then they should work alongside their other partners in the region. Here we sit in Singapore today, a great American partner for the United States of America, hugely strategic for our efforts here in the Pacific. They should behave in a way that Singapore has behaved and see that their own defense matters for their own people, and when they get that right, I am very confident that we'll be a solid partner for them for years to come.
1: When might the next flashpoint be?
0: Oh, goodness. One can never do predictions.
1: What are you concerned about?
0: I'm concerned about the Chinese Communist Party, its continued efforts to undermine nations throughout the world, Africa, South America, certainly in Asia as well. I'm worried about political Islam. Political Islam is still alive. Radical Islamism is something that we've seen invade pockets of Europe. We've seen risk of that in Southeast Asian countries as well. Like, the largest Muslim nations aren't in the Middle East. They're frankly not very far from where we're sitting today. We need to make sure that radical Islam is continued to be watched, that counterterrorism efforts remain strong. Those are things that impact people that are here in Singapore and all across this region deeply and every day.
1: How about the state of the politics in the U.S.? I mean, some have suggested perhaps you might run in 2028. Might that be the case?
0: Oh, goodness knows what the Lord will bring. That's an awful long way off. We're having elections even as we sit here today, primary elections today.
1: But would you be interested, Mike?
0: We'll see what happens. I want to make sure that whoever it is the United States elects understands the threats in the world in a way that protects the American people. If I can be part of that in some way, so be it.
1: But it is an America that no longer wants to play the role of a policeman in the world, correct?
0: No, I don't think there's any role to be the policeman. But we're going to continue to lead the world. We're the most exceptional nation in the history of civilization. And without American leadership, the world is a far more dangerous place. America is not going to walk away from that.
1: Mike, thank you. Mike Pompeo, former U.S. Secretary of State. Keep it here with us. This is Bloomberg.

0: Next week on Leaders with me, Francine Lacroix. I speak to Kristalina Georgieva, the managing director of the IMF, about the institution's role.
1: We care about the world economy.
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7: Look, if you think about it realistically, in some ways, SpaceX is the Walmart of IPOs, right? It has all the pricing power here. It is raising $75 billion, so you shouldn't expect a typical IPO fee. And to your question, what a typical IPO fee is, most IPOs generally tend to raise less than $1 billion, a few hundred million dollars, and the banks would usually charge between 4 to 7%. But even when we talk about the league of mega IPOs, that fee does get reduced drastically, but even in most of those cases, almost all of those cases, usually about 1%. That was the case with Facebook, Uber. You have to go back perhaps to 2020 and 2010 and a very unusual public listing of General Motors back in 2010 when the banks agreed to a 0.75% fee on that IPO, largely because the owner of GM at the time was the United States government. This is very different, but also look at the quantum of money that SpaceX is trying to raise, $75 billion. So even if they offer one of the lowest IPO fees on record, less than 75 bips, less than 0.75%, that would still amount to somewhere in the ballpark of $500 million. And Paul will tell you that is a pretty good payday for banks.
8: Any pushback on the banks, by the banks on this, or are they just looking at the long game and saying, this is Elon Musk and there's a lot of business here?
7: The latter, yes, yeah. Yes, and yes. There is, I cannot imagine a scenario where the banks have a lot of position to push back. You already have 23 banks signed up for this. And again, $500 million, you're talking about the lead banks getting probably roughly $100 million a year. That's my guess. And it trickles down from there.
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1: Being kind of like on the front line and very, very close to those terms and the potential pricing potentially as soon as next week, $75 billion or up to $75 billion in the offering. That is really, really a record, and it's everybody's top priority for now. Now, all the nuances or the final details remain to be seen, but we've just seen some reports about the potential pricing as well. And obviously, the final size and valuation remains to be seen, but definitely one which is bringing a lot of attention and will keep us really busy in the coming days and weeks as well.
11: Manuel, you'd imagine that such a huge IPO would also encourage more IPOs, other IPOs to come.
1: Yes, as Linda, definitely.

0: There are others in the pipeline out of the U.S., call it Anthropic or OpenAI, but even you know, elsewhere in Europe and in Asia, here in Asia, we've seen a huge wave of AI-related companies pursuing listings, mostly in Hong Kong, but also in mainland China. So it's definitely triggering a wave of deal-making, and not just IPOs, by the way. The next step will also be what this company is doing in terms of investing their proceeds from all those billions of dollars raised in the share sale. So definitely everybody is watching outside of the U.S. as well. Other companies in the space related to artificial intelligence definitely in the horizon and looking for IPOs. And here Asia is definitely a region where we've seen a wave of such deals as well.
1: Bloomberg Deals reporter Emmanuel Baigori, we thank you so much for that. Let's get back to where we are. We're joined by Jwalan Nanavati, head of investment banking for Asia ex Japan at Nomura. He's been at the forefront of advising on some of the region's most significant transactions. Jwalan, good to have you with us. We're just talking about the massive IPOs, SpaceX, one of them. I'm just wondering, what's the mood in the market? I mean, the deal space has been pretty robust, and this is just a reflection of the liquidity out there.
2: So it's interesting, Haslinda. Thanks for having me, first of all. I think it's been, this is the strongest deal-making market that we are seeing in the last 3 to 4 years. And it's across the board in Asia. We are seeing deals happen in China across private equity and private credit, and especially public markets. Hong Kong IPO markets are back. India, despite of the economic activity, still remains resilient. At least on the private markets, we see sponsors being very active. And cross-border M&A, especially from Japan into India, as well as broader region, strong investments in digital infrastructure, AI cloud, and the thematics that we are seeing play out in the U.S. Across chip makers, AI infrastructure providers, as well as AI application companies, all accessing private markets now and going towards public markets.
1: You got to wonder whether it is sustainable. Basically, on the back of a different rate environment, we're not talking about higher for longer. We're looking at central banks raising rates instead of cutting them. At some point, that would impact appetite, no?
2: So there are three things happening at the same time in macro markets, which are making us as bankers watch the space between private and public market continuum very carefully. Number one, the West Asian energy crisis. Despite of the markets plowing through in the boardrooms, we are very carefully watching that because the economic impact on large parts of Asia is real. And as the crisis continues to go on for longer, the implications will be wider economically, especially in ASEAN and India. Second is the capex cycle, as you rightly mentioned. It's really sort of booming across the region. I think it's less to do with rates. It's more to do with productivity that is being gained through AI, and does it result into genuine earnings uplift for companies. And as long as we keep seeing that, I think the momentum will continue because the demand side remains very strong on back of it. Mm. It's less interest rate driven. It's more cyclical in nature. It's a step function. As I like to say, AI is a general purpose technology, like fire or electricity.
1: What are the risks, though, to this robust deal-making environment? If it's not a higher rate environment, then what is?
2: I think if there is no economic outcome of the investment cycle that we are seeing that is visible, that's sort of when people will start questioning the return on investment of these investments. So as long as we keep seeing the economic returns being real, and in boardrooms and in conversations with CXOs and the heads of investment committees at private equity and private credit funds and infrastructure funds, so far the outlook is that the returns are looking visible and real. The demand is real, and it's backed by some of the largest corporations in the world, whether they be from the U.S. or from China or from the rest of Asia. So I think as long as we see that, we do feel that this will continue. Is there a marker where I start getting worried? I would say another three more.

0: by the market?
1: So India is interesting because what we are seeing in last 12 to 18 months is a consistent, it's a divergence of trend, right? And I would break it down between the international investors in the public markets and domestic investors, and international investors in private markets and domestic investors. If you look at public markets, international investors have shied away because they have not made the returns that they were expecting in India, particularly in light of the FX depreciation. But the domestic investors and the savings continue to plow through and is holding the market up, as we all know. Interestingly enough, the private equity investors and private credit investors consistently are investing, and global corporations are consistently investing. So it's a very interesting dynamic. I think if you're looking at short term, 6, 12, 24 months, there could be bumpy ride ahead. But if you look at medium to long term, it's a structurally bullish market.
0: Right, so there's no risk of liquidity getting stretched.
1: There is a risk if foreign investors don't come back for a long period of time. And domestic investors start pulling back. Right now, we are not seeing any signs of domestic investor pulling back. And we think if foreign investors at the right valuation point and earnings growth will come back to the market.
0: It is about the right valuation point. When you take a look at the stock market right now, despite the sell-off we have seen, India remains expensive. It is hard to see foreign investors coming back. What would it take?
1: So if you look at India, in a way, you have to look at China from 10, 15 years ago. China was consistently deemed as expensive, and foreigners, we used to come in and out of China market, and we were always proven wrong because the growth got better of us. So if you look at it on a growth-adjusted basis, it would work. But if there is a slowdown in growth, then I think there'll be a pullback in the market. So it's all underpinned by the assumption that India continues to grow strongly.
0: You're also quite upbeat when it comes to the deal making in Southeast Asia. What's driving that really?
1: It's really interesting. There are three trends that are happening at the same time. Number one, digital infrastructure build. If you really look at the entire Asian landscape, outside of China, the largest amount of digital infrastructure build is actually happening in Southeast Asia. In Johor, of course, it's so visible, Singapore, but actually beyond these two locations, we are seeing that happen in Thailand, in Malaysia, in Cyberjaya, beyond Johor, as well as now increasingly in Indonesia. So if you have this large build-out of GPU clouds as well as data centers, that's a big tailwind to deal-making. Secondly, we are also seeing a revival of the transition theme, but in a different way. More EV, more metals coming out of Indonesia as well as sort of Vietnam, where we are seeing a third trend that is really important, which is the manufacturing and the China plus one transition. We see Singapore and Vietnam being a huge beneficiary of that, and Malaysia as well.
0: So, I'm curious about Indonesia. I mean, can investors look past the waverings in policies, a currency which is currently at the weakest level in its history? I mean, isn't that enough? Aren't there enough red flags for investors to actually pull back from a market like Indonesia?
1: So what we are seeing is investors who have stayed put in Indonesia for a long time and large global multinational corporates who have remained in that country continue to stay invested. New investors coming in aggressively and buying assets, I think it will require a little bit of stability in the market for that to play out. We are hopeful that the policymaking environment will become more stable in the next year, and then we see how it goes. It's interesting, though, the current energy crisis is a structural positive tailwind for Indonesia. They are resource independent.
0: Jolan, thank you so much for your time today. Jolan Nanavati, Head of Investment Banking for Asia, ex-Japan at Nomura. Now, crude prices continue to climb as hopes dim for a U.S.-Iran peace deal, a phone call between President Trump and Israeli Prime Minister exposing a split between the two countries over truce terms. This is seen as further complicating deadlocked talks with Tehran. In an exclusive interview, Turkish Foreign Minister Hakan Fidan told us he's confident both Iran and the U.S. are sincere about wanting a ceasefire, but that he's not so sure about Israel.
2: Late last night, I had a phone conversation with my counterpart in Iran, Minister Abbas Araghchi. It was about the recent the Israeli attack on Lebanon, because Iran thinks that they had an understanding with the Americans to hold ceasefire on all fronts. So that's why they engage the

0: discussions and on talks, they think that the recent intervention of Israel and the invasion and operations is a clear violation of the ceasefire agreement. I think so it will make it extremely difficult for them to continue with the talks. As a result, you know, as you know, this morning President Trump has issued a tweet in his statement that he spoke with Prime Minister Netanyahu and the representatives of Hezbollah, and they agreed on to halt the ceasefire. And the, apparently, the Israel has given up from the land operation at the moment. So I think the both sides can go back to where they left to continue to with the talks. I hope that they can reach an understanding within a few days.
1: So you're confident and you're optimistic that we could see a ceasefire on Lebanon?
0: Well, yes or no? Yes, I am confident that the Americans and the Iranians, they are sincere on they want to have a ceasefire. And they want to see the opening of the Strait of Hormuz, sincerely. But I am not sure about the intentions of Israel and the possible repercussions of things that they are doing at the moment. So that's why I am cautious. I am confident that the Americans and the Iranians, they really want to have the ceasefire and the opening of the Strait of Hormuz and the continuation of the further discussions, especially on nuclear files and the other related subjects. But as for Israel, they don't have any intention of seeing a stability in the region, so I am not sure about that.
1: The interim peace deal is on again, off again.
0: Yeah.
1: Might you see a scenario where the U.S. gets impatient and decides, you know what, forget about it, and resumes the attack on Iran yet again?
0: Let's hope that it doesn't happen. Let's hope that it doesn't happen, because last time when it happened, you know, we saw that the global economic impact and the because the especially the on energy security and inflation. I am not only counting the cost of human lives and the destruction of the infrastructure and superstructure in Iran, in the Gulf countries, so and possible escalation of the war into further areas. So let's hope it doesn't happen again. But that's why the mediators and us, Qatar, everybody else, they are doing their best to help the mediators to really reach an understanding and agreement.
1: Mm. We know that Turkey is hosting the NATO summit next month. I'm just wondering if there is any confirmation from President Trump that he will be attending that meeting.
0: So far as we know, that he's going to attend.
1: Has he provided the confirmation?
0: Well, this is how it goes, because he had phone conversations with President Erdogan over the last month a couple times, and each time he said yes.
1: Are you concerned that perhaps the tension between the U.S. and NATO might somehow derail the talks?
0: Talks of NATO-related subjects. No, I don't think that the Americans have are very much committed to continuation of the discussions. They might have different ideas on different subjects, but especially the current administration. But it doesn't mean that they don't want to discuss about the NATO-related issues. Of course, they want to.
1: But there have been indications so far that you know the U.S. might want to pull itself out of NATO.
0: Well, those are the political discussions. But in reality, the military, the defense, the Department of War, and the other related government departments, the State Departments. You know, I was just with Marco Rubio, Secretary of State, 10 days ago in Sweden. We had NATO foreign ministerial meetings in Sweden, the informal one, and I think we didn't get any kind of indication. You know, when it comes to really the real business, the Americans, both State Department and the Department of War, they are continuing their work to cooperate with NATO member countries. But as I said, they've been making their points, especially on increasing the defense budget, and they want to see more ownership from the European countries on their security related issues.
1: And that was Turkish Foreign Minister Hakan Fidan speaking exclusively to Bloomberg. and plenty more ahead, including how AI is proving to be a double-edged sword.

0: you missed it on the China show.
1: We're just over an hour away from that Trump-Xi meeting. Outside the Forbidden City is our chief North Asia correspondent, Stephen Engel.
2: So much is in store in a very short amount of time. Obviously, he's going to only really have about 36 hours.
3: Overwhelming coverage of the Trump-Xi summit.
4: And I believe he is waiting. There he is in the blue suit. President Xi Jinping is waiting for Donald Trump, of course, to step out.
1: There he is, there, walking towards Xi Jinping. It's 36 hours. That's really not that long of time for the president here in Beijing. The two men, this is quite historic, Dave.
5: So definitely a warm welcome. Obviously, the real negotiation is going to begin now.
6: Definitely, the president has brought the A team there. I mean, that's an all-star lineup. And it's very impressive. I think you guys did the math there on $30 trillion worth of market cap.
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9: 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The problem for the last 20 years in the States is there's really been no low-cost carriers anymore. If you had a real low-fare carrier here in the States, as Ryanair is in the US, there would still be very strong demand.
7: Don't miss Bloomberg Surveillance live every weekday.
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13: 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Is there not a ceasefire? Markets are up, markets are down.
10: Count on Bloomberg for up-to-the-minute reporting.
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0: Welcome back. You're watching Insight. Let's do a check on Indian markets. It's been trading for a couple of minutes now. We have the Sensex in negative territory. This is one market that's been under tremendous pressure, and that pressure extending till today. We have the Sensex currently down by almost 1% as we speak. Now, investors are trimming South Korea and Taiwanese stocks to play Japanese tech, while China's domestic AI ecosystem is also rallying. But India is still struggling to find takers. Let's get more with markets reporter Anthony Stevens. And Anthony, what sectors are rallying?
1: Yeah, you're seeing this flood of U.S. cash into the AI kind of ecosystem, right? And you're seeing that across Taiwan and Japan. Korea is closed today, and in China as well. So Jensen Huang in the Computex has basically given us a roadmap of kind of spending on AI, and just investors are just following the roadmap and ramping one sector after the other. And today's sector, for example, is in the server and optical space. That space is up 10% across the region. Now, those hardware elements are not replicated in South Asia. And this is an essential problem and an essential dichotomy in Asian markets. You're seeing markets where they have AI technology leadership on the hardware side outperform materially. And this trade continues to widen out today. So, for example, you see the Chinex index is up 3% and Indonesia is down 3%. So these are kind of the moves of macro dispersion that you normally see over the course of the year is happening on a week-on-week basis.

0: No.
1: For India, Anthony, what does the AI path forward look like?
0: There was a little bit of a bounce on the software space, right? And the software space in America has bounced materially off the lows, and it's about flat on the year. Now, there are some green shoots on India's AI push for adoption. In adoption, AI is very strong. So you had Microsoft South Asia president on the tapes talking about India being a global model for adoption, as around 300,000 co-pilot licenses were taken up in the last 6 months. So India is adopting AI in a big way, and the hope for India is that this AI adoption improves productivity, supercharges the service economy and things like that. Now, in terms of building data centers, India is much slower and the ticket sizes are much smaller, but they are coming through. So, for example, Gorilla Technologies signed a deal with Supermicro to build a $2 billion data center in India, but ground has not broken on that. So, India is a little bit far behind on building data centers like China and the US, and also does not really have a hardware element to contribute like Taiwan or Korea. So India does need to get its service sector to really use this AI adoption for a path forward.
1: And speaking of AI, Anthony, I'm just wondering whether the story might just get derailed by tariffs. I mean, we just heard recently about how Trump is intending to impose at least 10% tariffs on a slew of countries. Might investor sentiment be impacted by this?
0: So the global macro reaction function to that headline has been super interesting to watch, right? So you saw the Nikkei and the Chinex just continued like nothing happened. They trade at a day high. Whereas kind of the more developing nations like Vietnam, Indonesia, the sentiment turned from a bad day to a worse day. And these are the markets that depend on U.S. exports to be a driver of incremental growth. So you're seeing the data center and the AI demand, you know, which are quite frankly in a region of growth that makes tariffs or inflation irrelevant, right? They're in small single digits or to up to 10%, these tariffs, and these AI revenues are growing in the hundreds of percent. So the AI trade is trading very resilient to this macro shock. You will probably feel this shock much more on developing economies.
1: Anthony Stevens, thank you. And speaking of AI, Baidu CFO Haijian He told us he expects AI revenue to keep increasing after topping 50% in the last quarter for the first time.
2: This quarter for us is really a first time in history in Baidu that our AI-related revenue exceeding 50%, as you point out. I think the unique driver for Baidu is our integrated full-stack capabilities. Probably remember a few quarters ago, people only talk about foundation model, and then people are talking about applications and talking about the harness and all the framework. But today, if you look at that, the fundamental support for the entire AI is infrastructure that cannot live without chip. And you need to have the cloud as the deployment platform to really access your infrastructure to the users you're using. But your foundation model play a big role because that is a bridge to linking about hardcore and bare metals with applications. And obviously, if you look at any single company, if you really want to do the monetization, you need to have a great driver to do the applications and also for the near term and the long term. So for Baidu, we have physical AI, which is our robotaxi, which is on the relatively medium to long term to monetize. But also in the near term, we have the largest AI application portfolio, over 10 billion ARR RMB this year already. And actually, we're renovating that with our AI application tools. And I think that near term application for the monetization across different layers.
1: Baidu CFO Haijian He speaking to us here at the Nomura Investment Asia Forum. Now, before we go, here's a look at tomorrow's show. More from the Nomura Investment Asia Forum as we talk geopolitics with former Singapore Defense Minister Ng Eng Hen, plus market insights with Nomura International Wealth Management's North Asia CIO Julia Wang. And that is it for Insight. Horizons Middle East and Africa is up next. Keep it here with us. This is Bloomberg.

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1: On the latest Masters in Business podcast, my conversation with Jason Zweig and William Bernstein, remembering Wall Street Journal personal finance columnist Jonathan Clements.
2: He realized very early on that active management in the aggregate was not earning its keep. It was charging more than it could possibly deliver for clients. And Jonathan realized there's an alternative, and I'm going to keep telling people that's what they should do. And he must have written 200 or 300 columns telling people that they should buy index funds. And a lot of his readers, particularly professional readers, hated that because he was essentially saying, don't hire them, you know, hire Vanguard or State Street or another index
1: BlackRock
2: fund provider.
1: The thing about the big three, the three biggest mutual fund and ETF companies today really derive the lion's share of their assets, certainly half at BlackRock and probably over half at Vanguard from index.
2: Yep. And you know, the math is not hard to do. You know, investors have saved hundreds of billions of dollars in superfluous management fees by moving from active to passive investing. And Jonathan deserves a lot of credit for that.
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0: morning. This is Horizons Middle East and Africa, our top stories this morning. The U.S. proposes new tariffs of at least 10% on imports from most major trading partners after an investigation into forced labor. Oil rises for a third day as hopes of a U.S.-Iran deal dim and fresh fighting flares up. Plus, SpaceX reportedly plans to raise $75 billion in its IPO, with shares priced at $135 each. Well, it's just gone 8 a.m. across the Emirates. I'm Abir Abu Omar in Dubai. We are taking a quick look at markets this morning, starting with U.S. futures that are quite literally flat this morning. Now, the S&P did close a ninth straight session of gains yesterday, record highs again, driven by semiconductors, driven by the SOX index, which is a gauge for semiconductors. It rose 6% yesterday, taking the yearly gains to about 94%. This is against an 11% gain in the S&P 500. Now, we spoke earlier this week about the gains in the S&P 500 being driven mainly by chip makers. 10 companies, as a matter of fact, that are driving those gains. 7 of them are semiconductor stocks. Now, what we're seeing in Asian equities already trading this morning, aside from South Korea, which is closed for a holiday, 0.8% higher, driven by, again, this rally in AI stocks and really solidifying the argument for equities forgetting about the war in the Middle East. Not so much the case for Brent prices that are rising this morning. We're still getting conflicting statements from both Iran and the United States about when a deal is reached. We'll talk more about that later in the show. And the 10-year yields are not doing much this morning. A basis point, 4.45%. We await key economic data on Friday from the United States. Now, the United States is proposing tariffs on at least 10% on imports from most major trading partners after an investigation into forced labor practices. This comes as President Donald Trump tries to rebuild the sweeping tariff wall struck down by the United States Supreme Court. For more on the story, we're joined by Bloomberg's Derek Wolbank in San Francisco. Derek, thank you for joining us this morning, or this evening, in your time. What is it that we know about these tariffs that are at least 10% on some of the United States' major trading partners?
1: Well, the thing to know immediately about this is that Donald Trump's administration had signaled very clearly when the U.S. Supreme Court ruled out the main thrust of his global tariffs that they were going to try and rebuild the tariff wall that has been a centerpiece of his foreign economic policy. This is in line with that. The recommended duties are a result of probes launched under what we call Section 301 of the Trade Act of 1974. It's a very complicated thing, but the short version of this is that it's seen as a more legally defensible way to put in these tariffs. They're certainly likely to get challenged in some form. There is a process for going. This does not latch on immediately. There are many steps before we get to the finality of imposition here, and there could be court challenges beyond that. But what you need to know is that this is done in a way that the Trump administration thinks they are more likely to stick than the prior ones that got overturned. You're looking at tariffs broadly across the most major trading partners, somewhere in the ballpark of 60-odd countries that are at least 10%, many of them 12.5%, but kind of in that vein. Now, these have just come out in the last couple of hours. You know, it's very dense, a lot of details still to be looked into, but that's kind of the broad swath that we see here. So the top line really is the U.S. is taking those concrete steps that they have long signaled to try and rebuild the global tariff wall in a way that they think is going to be a little bit more resilient against potential and maybe even inevitable court challenges. So that's kind of the 4 point you mentioned before we started discussing, you know, the idea about futures being a little bit flat is some indication that the initial market reaction right now is seeing this as a step that had been foreseen to some degree, rather than something that kind of comes out of the blue clear sky.
0: Right. Derek, thank you so much for your time this morning. Derek Wallbank in San Francisco. Now, oil rises for a third day as pessimism over the prospects of reaching a peace deal takes hold. This is as Israel's actions in Lebanon become the latest hurdle to the U.S. and Iran's negotiations. And fresh fighting has flared up in the region this morning. U.S. Central Command says Iran launched ballistic missiles towards neighboring countries. Meanwhile, the U.S. struck a military target on Iran's Qasem Island. For more details, we're joined by Onur Ant, our managing editor for the Middle East and North Africa. Onur, thank you for joining us this morning. Now, we're in the definition of a stalemate in terms of reaching an agreement, but what is the latest we know about the trajectory of the talks? Where are we headed? How is Lebanon looking right now?
2: Well, you've just mentioned oil prices. I think what we are seeing there in that market is a reflection of the general mood and expectations surrounding the broader conflict, including what's happening in Lebanon. Mm. The longer it takes for President Trump to reach an extension to the current open-ended ceasefire,

0: With Iran, the more uncertain it becomes whether or not they will be able to reach any deal at all. On the one hand, as negotiations take longer than expected, you see these occasional flare-ups in military activities in the region and attacks. And at the same time, you have these tensions simmering in Lebanon, where Israel has threatened to strike the capital, Beirut, only to abandon those plans at the request or urging of President Trump. So the bottom line of what's happening, including those missile attacks by Iran and the U.S. response, is that we are seeing an agitation in the market. Mm. People are losing belief that, you know, the longer this process takes, the more likely it is to see risks that could derail the whole peace process, if we can call it that. And the agitation is expressing itself in many ways, including in oil markets, where we have seen prices going up for three consecutive days now.
1: Honor, thank you. Honor Ant, our managing editor for the Middle East and North Africa. Now, Asian stocks have climbed to a record as investors double down on the AI trade. The gains come after the S&P 500 and Nasdaq also hit record highs. Goldman Sachs CEO David Solomon says an appetite for profit is outweighing fears about economic disruption and inflation.
2: We are definitely in a moment where there's more greed than there is fear. Okay, and, you know, that's one of the reasons why people that need this capital are coming to the markets, because the capital is available. And so if you're advising companies that need capital, one of the big pieces of, like, base advice for 42 years of doing this, when capital is available, if you're capital consumptive and it's available, take the capital.
1: For more, let's bring in Alan Higgins, CIO at KFH Private. Alan, thank you for joining us on set this morning. Now, you've listened to what David Solomon of Goldman Sachs had to say, and I want to bring in the AI element into the story. It's been such a big topic over the past, well, since the start of the year, really. But there has been a concentration in AI stocks, particularly in the United States. Semiconductors, I mentioned at the top of the show as well. What do you think about valuations?
3: So, it has been extraordinarily concentrated. If we step back, if you remember earlier this year, it was a broader rally. It was actually the conflict and onwards from the conflict has been very concentrated. Mm. So intuitively, you think this is a bad thing, being so concentrated. But actually, if you look at the data, what typically tends to happen is the market broadens. And it's not a typical sell signal. As for valuations, it's valuations are extended, as we know, in the States generally, but not so extended because it's a profits boom. If, you know, we like to say if there's a bubble, there's a bubble in profits, less so, and especially this year. And the North Star for equities is corporate earnings at the end of the day. And that's, as we know, very, very strong.
1: So you mentioned that you remain risk on in the broader sentiment, broader positivity that we're seeing. Beyond the obvious choices that we're seeing, particularly, again, in the United States, what pockets of opportunity do you see in the AI space?
3: So, yeah, you're right. We are risk on. We're always looking for reasons to cut back on equities. Look, we're a private bank, so equities for the long run. But we are looking for tactical reasons to cut back. And actually, it was interesting hearing from David at Goldman's. I would say when we look at some of the tactical indicators, you can see them on the terminal, individual investors, it's sentiment's exactly average. And if anything, if you look at appetite for put options, that's extended. So I would say tactically, there's signs of people being cautious. In the AI trade, look, we do have our customers who buy individual stocks. Of course we do. Mm-hmm. But our main offering is funds. And what it does mean is that the index, once again, is the winner. After a period, again, pre-conflict, where active managers are coming back, and it was a broader rally, you really want to own the index. And if you own the index, you're basically owning the AI winners.
1: And since we're in the region, and obviously you can't miss the elephant in the room, just speaking about the broader geopolitical tensions and obviously their consequences around the world, but has that sort of impacted the way you broadly see portfolio structures?
3: Yes, because we're always looking for hedges. We have to be humble. We're no geopolitical experts. We're investors, right? What we work hard with clients is putting this particular geopolitical conflict, we're right in the middle of it, right? And it obviously feels terrible, but giving some context to historical geopolitical events. And what we've seen in markets, actually, was exactly what we've seen before. Mm. On average, in all these geopolitical events, the market, the US market, falls some 7%. What did we see? A circa 7% fall. Now, what is different, it normally takes a lot longer for the market to recover. This time, as we know, it's a, you know, if you look at the chart, it's a V-shaped recovery. And that's why, tactically, it'd be tempting to cut back on risk. But the indicators we look at are not giving us the green light yet to cut back on risk.
1: Speaking of hedges, you also mentioned that you like gold and that it's, and you mentioned that it's systematically under-owned. Is there more room for upside there, do you see? Especially that it hasn't really behaved like a haven over the past few months.
3: Abia, you're exactly right. It really has behaved strangely in the last few months. And so at KFH, we're almost saying be less tactical on gold. It's because it's so hard. I mean, tactical and all asset classes are hard, but especially gold. Be less tactical and be more structural. And so our thesis is it's under-owned. Whether it be family offices in this region, whether it be the big sovereign wealth funds of this region, the ADIAs of this world, they don't typically allocate to gold. They're more likely to allocate these days to Bitcoin than gold. And so it's strangely under-owned. And we think that gives it support alongside central bank buying. Tactically, very hard. We've had a good washout. But yeah, we maintain good positions in gold. We prefer gold in a way to interest rate risk as a way of trying to hedge the portfolio. But I concede in this particular geopolitical conflict, completely strange behavior.
1: Right. Completely strange behavior by gold. Yeah. Alan, thank you very much for your time this morning and for your insights. That was Alan Higgins, CIO at KFH Private. Now, still ahead, shooting for the stars. We'll talk about SpaceX reportedly targeting a $1.8 trillion valuation in its upcoming IPO. We'll talk about the details of that next. This is Bloomberg.

0: 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I'm Michael McKee at Mount Everest, and this is Bloomberg.
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9: Welcome back to Horizons Middle East and Africa. I'm Abir Abomar in Dubai. Bloomberg has learned that SpaceX is planning to set the terms of its IPO as early as Wednesday afternoon in the U.S. Reuters is reporting that SpaceX aims to sell shares at $135 apiece for its record-breaking

0: $55 billion IPO. Let's get more details on that story with our Asia aviation and transport reporter, Danny Lee. Danny, thank you for joining us again to talk about this. What more do we now know about the terms of this IPO?
1: Yeah, as you said, SpaceX is going to release the terms of its IPO as soon as Wednesday afternoon. And on offer will be around 556 million shares. And with that $135 a share price, that will take it to that $75 billion valuation, $75 billion funds, and that mega $1.8 trillion valuation. And so from setting up the terms to June 4th, we are likely to get this week-long campaign of formal marketing by the banks to gauge demand for this stock. And then by June 11th, we are likely to get then the final price being set and determined. Then we move on fairly quickly into the listing and the trading of the stock. So a lot of things are happening at pace, and maybe the timelines of this is happening a little bit earlier. So perhaps there is enough demand already out there sensed in this stock. So yeah, lots of things happening at pace here.
0: Well, look, as this IPO pans out, what is really in it for the banks underwriting it and the staff? We reported a story there as well.
1: Yeah, so for the almost two dozen banks on board and helping underwrite this IPO, you would think, you know, given the $75 billion of funds to be raised, that would be a huge windfall for some of these big name banks. Overall, it's going to be something slightly less than that. Still, there's going to be around $500 million in base fees to be shared amongst the banks, those bigger for the ones leading this IPO. However, it will be a lot less than you'd see in proportion to some other listings. And that's been something that has been really focused by Elon Musk to get better value for money for this hotly anticipated IPO. Equally, for the previous staff of SpaceX and current staff, they're in for a huge windfall. So Bloomberg has reported that a number of staff has bandied together to get better financial planning and tax saving advice. And potentially with this multi-billion dollar windfall. We reported that there could be up to about $20 billion in assets under management up for grabs. And they're also the staff that are looking for lower fees. So there's a lot of kind of shared mindset in terms of trying to save a bit of money out there and invest wisely.
0: Danny Lee, Bloomberg Asia aviation and transport reporter, all over that story for us. Thank you. Now, Arm CEO Rene Haas told Bloomberg that Arm may achieve its target of $15 billion in sales of its own chips earlier than anticipated. Haas said this reflects stronger than projected demand from the AI boom. In March, Arm announced plans to sell its own chips for the first time, a major strategic shift for a company that made its name licensing technology to semiconductor makers.
2: When you think about what goes into building out AI data centers, power is one of the hugest pieces of everything. So if you can build a very efficient machine, it helps save money, it helps save power. Then with all things agentic AI, a lot of that work is done by CPUs. Yes, the GPU does a lot of work to generate the token, but the distribution of that token, the administration of that token, the orchestration of that token, that's only work CPUs can do, which is why people have been talking about, oh my gosh, this CPU demand, it's just going off the chart.
0: Coming up, Ghana's finance minister tells us the government plans reforms of state-owned enterprises to curb debt buildup and cut costly subsidies. Our interview is next. This is Bloomberg.

0: bringing you the latest geopolitical news whenever and wherever it happens. I'm David Gura on the Salar de Uyuni in Bolivia, and this is Bloomberg.
1: 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Bloomberg Crypto, Tuesdays only on Bloomberg. Middle East tensions are high.
2: Both sides willing to go back to the battlefield.
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3: 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Markets are up, markets are down.
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0: Earnings season is underway. We're going to get some key reports.
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13: Why do we see nothing but doom and gloom on jobs? The last two headline reports from NFP have been really, really strong.
1: This Friday, Jonathan, Lisa, Anne Marie, and Mike will bring you crucial data and expert analysis at terminal speed.
14: Things really are not deteriorating in the labor market. Will we see firms have a smaller footprint when it comes to employees?
1: The May Jobs Report, Friday on Bloomberg.
15: Welcome back to Horizons Middle East and Africa. I'm Abir Abomar in Dubai. Ghana's finance minister says his government plans reforms of state-owned enterprises, including greater private sector participation, to cut debt buildup and costly subsidies. Cassiel Attoh-Forsen spoke to Bloomberg's Jennifer Sapasaja in London.
16: Ghana's economic stabilization effort that we've put in place is sustainable. Mm-hmm. And so Ghana is ready for businesses to be able to come into the country. But most importantly, we've identified a package of reforms that will sustain these gains that we've made. And we believe that working with the IMF, tapping into the expertise and knowledge, being around for years and having global perspective of issues will be something that the country will have to sign up to and be able to get the IMF to assist us on this journey of reform.
17: Have you decided on the reform?
16: We have.
17: What are we
16: have a number of reform package. For example, the state-owned enterprises. We have identified the fact that SOEs in particular have accounted for adding about 2.5% of GDP additional debt to the country's debt per annum. And so what do we do to tackle this SOEs? Debt accumulation and the fact that stock flow adjustment has been the major driver of public debt. First, we need to reform these SOEs and some of the reforms that we need to go through. We need to do it together with the fund. They bring their country perspective, the other countries, and what we can do together to reform the SOEs. The second is the energy sector. The energy sector today, government of Ghana spent an average $1.5 billion, close to $2 billion United States dollars to support the energy sector. We need to reform that. We need to make sure that going into the future, we can remove that $2 billion United States dollars. And if you can reduce it to the barest minimum, that amount of money can also go a long way to support other critical sectors of the economy.
17: Does that mean bringing in more private partners?
16: Exactly. Exactly, and many more. And so the constraints that we have in the energy sector, for example, needs to be removed. These are some of the reforms that we believe that together.

0: to remove them and make sure that the country can benefit from these resources that hitherto we are using it largely to subsidize or to support the energy sector to survive.
1: That was Ghana's Finance Minister Kassiel Attoh-Forson. Now coming up, oil prices whipsaw as tensions flare in the Middle East. We'll discuss that next with Sara Vakshuri of SVP Energy International. 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
7: Traditionally, it's been trading on book value, a multiple book value. Now it's trading on a PE. And if you look at Micron, for example, I've never seen Micron or memory have 81% gross margin guides. So we're in a different world. And that's due to inference. Inference drives a tremendous amount of memory consumption. So yes, we're re-rating. And I think you have to put the AI cycle in perspective. This is US and China right now. If we didn't have the Iranian war, you would see the Middle East go basically straight up on AI, and they will go up on AI. Europe has to go along for the ride, and unfortunately, the EU is very bureaucratic, and I think they'd rather fine U.S. companies versus innovate, and they really risk not getting on this AI cycle, economically and defense-related.
6: I adore William Power. You have William Power, but can we make some news this morning that he's lifting his target on Microsoft? Would you like to make an announcement for us, Mr. Mortensen?
7: No, I think Will is a fantastic analyst. And I think when you see the leverage of their free cash flow and how they're re-architecting the company real time, it's a real time architecture. This is a company that dominates enterprise, They're a line item on budgets.
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1: Good morning. This is Horizon's Middle East and Africa, our top stories this morning. The U.S. proposes new tariffs of at least 10% on imports for most major trading partners after an investigation into forced labor. Oil rises for a third day as hopes of a U.S.-Iran deal dim and fresh fighting flares up. Plus, SpaceX reportedly plans to raise $75 billion in its IPO, with shares priced at $135 each. It was just gone 8:30 a.m. across the Emirates. I'm Abir Abu Omar in Dubai. I want to take a quick look at markets this morning following what we saw on Wall Street yesterday. Another record high in the S&P 500 this morning, however. S&P futures trading quite flat. Again, nine straight sessions of gains up until yesterday in stocks in the United States. And this is an AI story. This is a tech story. We spoke quite a lot on this show about the SOX index, which gained 6% yesterday, taking the yearly gains to a whopping 94%. This is against an 11% gain in the wider S&P 500. Now, the gain or the advancement that we've been seeing since the start of the year in the wider gauge is led by semiconductors, NVIDIA, Micron, the likes. But we spoke also about hardware catching up. The likes of Dell, HPE are now catching up with those semiconductor stocks. The sense of euphoria is shared in Asian equities, up 0.8% this morning. South Korea is closed, but Winnie will talk to us in details about what we're seeing there in a moment. Brent prices are the anomaly here, up 8% this morning. The confusing statements that we've been hearing from the United States and Iran about the possibility of reaching a deal are clouding the prospects for an opening of the Strait of Hormuz. So Brent at exactly $97 a barrel. Yields on 10-year treasuries not doing much. A basis point, 4.45%, 4.46 almost percent. We await key economic data out of the U.S. on Friday. Unemployment numbers expected to be robust, but we'll have to wait and see by the end of this week. Now, for more on what is happening in Asian markets, we have Winnie Su in Singapore for us. Winnie?
8: Good morning, Abir. As you just mentioned, we are seeing Asian stocks up for a fourth day to another record high. And now investors are brushing off these concerns around the proposed tariffs and keeping their focus really on this AI rally. Yes, we have the tech-heavy gauges in Taiwan and Japan driving gains with, as you mentioned, South Korea on a holiday today. Now, the Japanese yen, in fact, is hovering just below that 160 level against the dollar. It seems like traders are quite reluctant to push through that level given the intervention risks that they are watching out for. Now, you flip a board, I really want to show how the dynamics is playing out in the North Asian market because, in fact, despite all these historic rally that we're seeing in South Korea and Taiwan, it's still seeing net outflows year to date versus Japan is, in fact, the favorite foreign investor market when it comes to Asia. Year to date, we're seeing a net inflow of $74 billion. Now, for Taiwan and South Korea, there has been a lot of forced selling and also profit taking given how far the rally has come through. But also there are a couple things that investors really like about Japan, whether it's how it's being a bit less concentrated, less volatile, and also lots of these AI plays are really catching up as we see this AI trade broadening out. And I guess just to end this, I really like a comment that we heard from Barclays today saying that Korea is a memory story, Taiwan is a foundry story, and Japan is, in fact, an economy story with AI as a kicker. Back to you, Abir.
1: Winnie, thank you as always for those details. Winnie Su in Singapore. Now, oil prices whipsaw as hopes for a U.S.-Iran peace deal fade and fresh fighting flares across the Middle East. The ongoing uncertainty is raising new concerns about supply disruptions and the future of flows through the Strait of Hormuz. Joining us now is Sarah Vakshuri, president and founder of SVP Energy International. Sarah, thank you so much for your time this morning. Let me start with demand disruption. This is something that we've been hearing about over the past 4 months since the start of this war in the Middle East. Now, have we been seeing sort of palpable signs of demand disruptions over the past 4 months or so?
9: So, yes, if we look at the past 100 days, if you look at both oil and LNG demand, we had some demand reduction, but mostly were voluntary reduction. Countries, particularly China, reduced their imports. So if you talk about the demand is not actual demand, it has been their imports been cut and reduced. So they were using their own inventories, same as Japan. This is for oil. If you look at LNG, yes, they have started, especially in Asia, countries burning more coal and also prioritizing their industries for use of LNG and natural gas. So some of those cargoes have been rerouted to Europe. So in the past 100 days, we didn't really have much of demand destruction. We had a very resilient demand. However, as this crisis is going to prolong, there is expectation that demand is starting to adjust and start declining.
1: So we've seen, I mean, especially at the start of this, we've seen policy responses that many analysts

0: Despite the supply shock and interruptions in the market have not been reduced significantly, and also the demand reduction is really more of a curtailment, not a instructional demand decrease, because the demand will go back if there is a supply. If you look at it, there are a few factors, and part of that is the policies that you mentioned. One most important thing is that countries started to either subsidizing the fuel or reducing taxation on that, so maintaining the prices low. The financial markets, huge gap. Financial markets for the past 100 days have been busy pricing peace and deal mostly, but the reality on the market, the real physical market, have been preparing to adjust and adapt with the consequences of the war and uncertainty. So huge gap. And the third factor is that this impact of financial market not responding to the reality of the market did not have impact on economy. So as we could think of a market in two phases, in the past 100 days, we had adaptability. Refiners have been adapting, changing their diets, trying to find alternative sources, their yields. Some have been burning fuel oil instead. However, as this is prolonging and we are heading the summer season, we could think of a second phase, that the world is going to be in a tight market, because that supply buffer that we had from the inventories, China's inventories, reduced import of China, that is getting tighter. Strategic petroleum reserves all are getting tighter. So even if financial markets maintaining the low prices as it is, that doesn't reflect the realities of the market. The actual lack of molecules is going to have impact on reducing the demand.
1: Well, you alluded to this a little bit, but it's also something that you mentioned and something that I'm quite intrigued by, and that's the physicality of those oil barrels. Now, Brent is at $97 a barrel, but what is the discrepancy between the paper and what is happening in real life? Can you speak to us a little bit in detail about what you think of that?
0: Sure. Just to explain that, right before we start our discussion, you were discussing that how prices increase in financial markets because of the pessimist, which has been swinging between optimistic view of the deal, or is it going to be a deal or not a deal. But the steel prices are below 100. But if you want to find one of those physical barrels, it's about $150. So about $50 in the physical market, the prices are higher. So in a physical market, we have different reality. We have freight costs, we have insurance costs, the regional availability and access to the molecules. So it's something very interesting that has happened in this crisis. It's actually showing us that how financial markets are not capable of showing the realities of the physical market once the trade volumes start decreasing, because the paper market is designed to reflect the realities of the physical market. But if there is no trade or no accessibility in the physical market, how are they pricing? What is the reference to price those? But also the volumes of trade in physical markets have reduced. So if you want to compare them, the physical market is really reacting to sentiments. They are reading the headlines, the algorithms, the traders. They're looking at headlines, thinking about the buffer in the market, expecting the deal. But the realities on the physical market is different. And also something, it's very important that anytime there's a discussion of the deal, there's no discussion of a long-term peace deal that we could think that insurance companies, the freight, and the flow would resume to the normal. Most of these discussions for deal are most likely, most of them are discussion of extending the ceasefire. Extending the ceasefire for another 60 days is not going to solve the flow.
1: Sara Vakhshouri, president and founder of SVP Energy International, thank you for your time. Now for a look at some of the other stories we're following. Federal Reserve Chair Kevin Warsh has hired conservative policy analysts Paul Winfrey and Daniel Heal as temporary advisors. Bloomberg News has learned that the pair will work with Warsh on policy analysis and special projects. President Donald Trump has outlined a hands-off approach to addressing cybersecurity threats that AI raises. Trump signed an executive order that calls for giving the U.S. government voluntary access to AI models for a 30-day review period. The move stops short of mandating safety tests on cutting-edge AI models and instead seeks to make them available to authorities with developers' permission.

British lawmakers are calling on the government to end a major deal with Palantir. MPs are also seeking more details about the company's military contract with the UK. This is as political scrutiny from the firm intensifies. A parliamentary committee says the country risks becoming too dependent on the US data analytics company and called for a review of its £330 million NHS contract. And GameStop shares surged in extended trading after the video game retailer reported a record quarterly profit driven by its collectibles business. The results were aided by a decline in expenses, and the retailer has been looking to sell more items such as Pokemon cards and action figures as consumers increasingly buy video games outside of physical stores. ByteDance boss Zhang Yiming is now China's richest person. He's also overtaken India's Mukesh Ambani as the second richest person in Asia. Data from the Bloomberg Billionaires Index show Zhang's net worth has risen to $92.8 billion, while Ambani stands at just under $87 billion. They're both behind India's Gautam Adani, who's worth an estimated $117 billion. Now, coming up, a Kenyan high court has demanded to see further details of a controversial plan to establish an Ebola quarantine facility that sparked protests. That is next. This is Bloomberg.

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1: This is not perishable demand. It's not something that if a window closes, there's not going to be a need for compute. So we are thinking about this in the long game. We are very confident that we are on track to that $15 billion number in a very, very short time, which is, you know, quite transformational for the company relative to the size of opportunity and the amount of revenue that we'll deliver.
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4: 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I'm Ed Ludlow at NASA's Kennedy Space Center in Florida, and this is Bloomberg.
5: Welcome back to Horizons Middle East and Africa. I'm Abid Abomad in Dubai. A Kenyan high court has instructed authorities to disclose details of an agreement with the U.S. government to establish an Ebola quarantine facility. Plans to build the facility have raised fears and sparked protests. But President William Ruto has vowed to press ahead with the project despite an earlier court ruling. Our chief Africa correspondent Jennifer Zapasadra joins us from London. Jen, what is it that we know about this facility, and why is there so much concern around it?
6: Quite a bit of concern on the streets, as well as with a number of organizations, Abir. So what we know about this facility, it's just about 200 kilometers north of Nairobi, the capital city, and it's intended to be about a 50-bed facility to treat U.S. citizens who potentially are exposed to the Ebola virus by U.S. health medics. And so a lot of the displeasure that we were seeing

0: We were just looking at pictures on the street from some of the public who are concerned about potentially this facility being exposed and putting the public at risk of potentially health exposure to a number of viruses, especially considering where this facility is meant to be. I should mention it's also an old military base. But the U.S. has committed quite a bit of funds to this. They say about $13.5 million to this facility. And again, this is intended to treat Americans exposed to the virus. So what we've heard from a number of organizations is that they see this as potentially getting in the way of Kenya's already fragile health systems, exposing the public to potentially a number of viruses, and also just timely, not something that this country is in a position to at least champion. And what we heard from the High Court, you were mentioning that in the intro, she actually barred the construction at this point in time until she gets a few more details. And she specifically said she wants to understand the handling, isolation, and treatment of people exposed to the virus. That needs to be made public. Mm-hmm. But again, as you pointed out, President William Ruto is still vowing to push ahead and saying that America and the U.S. has been friends of Kenya for over three decades. And so the plan is to continue to deploy resources towards this construction facility. But we'll see how that develops, especially if we continue to see more protests on the street.
1: Mm. And what are the latest developments around the outbreak of Ebola?
0: We should mention, Abir, there is no confirmed cases at this point in time in Kenya. But of course, we've been covering the epicenter of the outbreak, which has been in neighboring Democratic Republic of Congo. As of May 30th, this Bundibugyo strain had about 282 cases in the Democratic Republic of Congo, just about 42 deaths from the outbreak. Uganda as well has reported a number of cases, about nine and one confirmed. In addition to that, Abir, I think it's important to point out that what we're hearing from organizations, especially the WHO, is that their concern is that this latest strain of Ebola is outpacing any of the resources being deployed. I've heard that echoed from some multilateral development banks who are trying to commit capital at this point. But if we hear from, and we've heard from humanitarian workers and people on the ground, the pledges, the financial pledges, are not necessarily translating into the deployment of this capital. Yeah. So it still seems like workers are still rushing to contain this outbreak in Central and East Africa.
1: Bloomberg's Jennifer Salpasadra in London. Thank you. Now, Senegalese President Bassirou Diomaye Faye appointed a new cabinet that his estranged ally Ousmane Sonko has vowed to boycott. The move deepens a political rift in the West African country as it navigates a debt crisis. Faye removed several members of the Sonko's PASTEF party from the government, including the energy and petroleum and justice ministers. Now, coming up, Turkey's Foreign Minister Hakan Fidan gives Bloomberg his take on developments around the war in Iran. This is Bloomberg.

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0: 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It's Jobs Day, and Bloomberg has the report under surveillance.
7: Gearing up for the latest jobs report.
8: Why do we see nothing but doom and gloom on jobs? The last two headline reports from NFP have been really, really strong.
0: This Friday, Jonathan, Lisa, Anne Marie, and Mike will bring you crucial data and expert analysis at terminal speed.
9: Things really are not deteriorating in the labor market. Will we see firms have a smaller footprint when it comes to employees?
0: The May Jobs Report, Friday on Bloomberg.
10: Welcome back to Horizons Middle East and Africa. I'm Abiyed Abomwed in Dubai. Turkey's Foreign Minister Hakan Fidan says President Donald Trump is expected to attend the NATO summit in Ankara in July. Speaking to Bloomberg exclusively, Fidan also commented on his call with Iranian Foreign Minister Abbas Araghchi, saying it will be extremely difficult for ceasefire talks to continue after Israel's attack on Hezbollah in Lebanon.
11: Late last night, I had a phone conversation with my counterpart in Iran, Minister Abbas Araghchi. It was about the recent the Israeli attack on Lebanon, because Iran thinks that they had an understanding with the Americans to hold ceasefire on all fronts. So that's why they engage the discussions and on talks. They think that the recent intervention of Israel and the invasion and operations is a clear violation of the ceasefire agreement. I think so it will make it extremely difficult for them to continue with the talks. As a result, you know, as you know, this morning President Trump has, you know, issued a tweet in his statement that he spoke with Prime Minister Netanyahu and the representatives of Hezbollah, and they agreed on to halt the ceasefire. And the, apparently, the Israel has given up from the land operation at the moment. So I think the both sides can go back to where they left to continue to with the talks. I hope that they can reach an understanding within a few days.
12: So you're confident and you're optimistic that we could see a ceasefire on Lebanon?
11: Well, yes or no. Yes, I am confident that the Americans and the Iranians, they are sincere on they want to have a ceasefire. And they want to see the opening of the Strait of Hormuz, sincerely. But I am not sure about the intentions of Israel and the possible repercussions of things that they are doing at the moment. So that's why I am cautious. I am confident that the Americans and the Iranians, they really want to have the ceasefire and the opening of the Strait of Hormuz.

0: But as for Israel, they don't have any intention of seeing a stability in the region, so I am not sure about that.
1: That was Turkish Foreign Minister Hakan Fidan speaking exclusively to Bloomberg. Let's take a quick look at markets before we head out for the day. Equity futures in the S&P flat, still Nasdaq, same movement. Dow Jones and Euro Stoxx 50 slightly down this morning. Oil prices are slightly ticking up 1%, $97 a barrel. Nothing we haven't seen over the past couple of days. Now that's it for Horizons Middle East and Africa. I'm Abir Abu Omar in Dubai. Stay with us for Daybreak Europe. This is Bloomberg.
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3: On the latest edition of the Bloomberg Businessweek Daily Podcast, a conversation with Ed Zitrin, CEO at Easy Primary Research, on why he thinks AI doesn't have an ROI.
4: When it comes down to the model companies themselves, they're all horrifyingly, horrifyingly unprofitable. I think OpenAI lost like $20-something billion last year. Anthropic's probably not far behind this.
5: And we don't have access to their books.
4: Of course.
5: But this is based on file for an IPO.
4: And that's the thing. When we see these S1s, I think it's going to be kind of a massacre, because I think that people have this view that these companies are becoming more profitable or even have a path to profitability, and they don't have one.
5: But, you know, somebody could say, and Carol, we talk about this all the time, Amazon for years didn't really have profits.
4: Well, that's the thing,
5: now it's a behemoth, and now it's a, you know, then AWS came along, and now it's this juggernaut that, you know, has made a lot of people very wealthy.
4: But the thing with Amazon is between 2003 and 2017, Amazon Web Services, actually all Amazon CapEx, was around $57 billion normalized for inflation.
5: Between that whole time?
4: In that entire time. Wow. And they were cash flow positive in nine. The classic thing with the dot-com reconciliation thing is, well, things went poorly, but after that there was useful infrastructure. No such story exists here. GPUs, AI GPUs specifically, have very few other use cases. And on top of that, if you're talking about incomplete data centers, it's going to cost just as much money to finish them today as it will in 10 years. And similarly, a Blackwell, a B200, GB200 rack, NVL72 rack, for example, will cost just as much, if not more, in electricity 10 years from now. There is no pick up and fix this story.
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10: Levying up, the US proposes new tariffs of at least 10% on imports from the UK, the EU, China and many others.
9: Cloud control. Europe moves to reclaim its digital sovereignty as Palantir comes under fire from UK lawmakers.
10: Fresh ceasefire strains. The US and Iran resume strikes as a top oil executive warns that everyone is asleep at the wheel.
9: Plus, rocketing to market, SpaceX eyes an historic IPO valuation with plans to reportedly raise $75 billion.
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1: Let's start by looking at the markets. Global equities have advanced to new highs. Yes, the MSCI All Country World Index is up 0.1%. Demand for AI stocks only intensifying. Having said that, stock futures for the US are in the red for Nasdaq futures and for US stocks 50 futures, which declined 0.2%. The yen is in focus with a speech from Ueda. As for the bond markets, 10-year US Treasury yields up 2 basis points at 4.46. Those are the markets.
0: Our top stories. The US is proposing tariffs of at least 10% on imports from most major trading partners following an investigation into goods allegedly produced using forced labour. The probes are one part of the administration's effort to revive Trump's tariffs after the Supreme Court ruled that many of them were unconstitutional. The 10% rate would apply to imports from the UK, the EU, Canada, Mexico and Taiwan. Products from other major economies, including China, India, Japan, South Korea, Brazil and Switzerland, would be subject to a 12.5% levy. Former US Secretary of State Mike Pompeo gave his reaction to the announcement as the news broke overnight.
2: The president has used tariffs to try and achieve objectives. That's a legitimate use of America's power to tax, right? It's a very reasonable thing. When you think other nations are not behaving in a way that are consistent with the things that matter to your citizens, the people that the president was elected to represent, hopefully you'll set out clearly this is the expectation, this is the behavior we're trying to achieve. When you do that, you remove the tariff and countries go compete. But I have no problem with the president of the United States making a decision saying, no, this is the right thing to do. And other countries will make their own choices.
0: America's former chief diplomat Mike Pompeo speaking to Bloomberg. The levies will not take effect immediately and are subject to a public comment and review period that begins this week.
1: The European Union will today announce plans to boost its tech industry and reduce its reliance on American and other suppliers. A draft of the plan, seen by Bloomberg, contains measures on chips, cloud computing and artificial intelligence, including driving construction of European data centres. The proposal is an effort to challenge US dominance of the sector from major names like Amazon Web Services, Microsoft Azure and Google Cloud. Former Executive Vice President of the European Commission, Margrethe Vestager, has told Bloomberg Radio that Europe needs more alternatives.
3: I think it's really important to define technological sovereignty as a question of control. Can you control what is essential to you? And of course, not all data is equal, but some data is more important than other data. And I think it's really important that data that you really want only to be for European jurisdiction, that you make sure that you have only European jurisdiction.
1: Margrethe Vestager there, who helped to develop the EU's digital rulebook. It comes amid reports that the bloc's €20 billion investment plan in AI data centres faces a number of delays and funding issues. Sources tell Bloomberg the EU's efforts to back gigafactories announced last year lack clarity about demand and subsidies.
0: In the UK, members of Parliament are calling on the government to break its contract with Palantir, branding it an unacceptable point of weakness. The US software company is being branded a major risk by lawmakers on the Science, Innovation and Technology Committee. Bloomberg's James Wilcock has the story.
4: Palantir is the number one concern for MPs looking at how the public sector manages its data. They note the UK government is reliant on a tiny number of very powerful tech suppliers for its infrastructure. But they single out the US software company for its overt political positions, which they call a clear mismatch with British values. Palantir has previously defended itself, saying the company operates like all other government tech vendors. But the growing political backlash is a sign of the changing attitudes towards relying on America and its firms. In London, James Wilcock, Bloomberg Radio.
1: The fragile ceasefire in the Middle East faces its latest test after US forces intercepted Iranian strikes and hit a command center in the Islamic Republic. US Central Command said that Iran had launched ballistic missiles and drones towards neighboring countries, including Kuwait and Bahrain. His Honor Ant, our managing editor for the Middle East and Africa.
5: The bottom line of what's happening, including those missile attacks by Iran and the U.S. response, is that we are seeing an agitation in the market. Mm. People are losing belief that, you know, the longer this process takes, the more likely it is to see risks that could derail the whole peace process, if we can call it that. And the agitation is expressing itself in many ways.
1: Bloomberg's Anna Ant there, as the US military is pursuing less public ways of protecting veterans.

0: vessels in the Strait of Hormuz with a quiet version of Project Freedom. Bloomberg understands that some ships are turning off their transponders and sticking close to the Omani coast to avoid Iranian mines, with the US military assisting if needed.
1: Vital's top executive in the Middle East says Europe and the US aren't facing up to the growing oil supply crunch. Speaking at an S&P Global conference in London, Tom Baker accused Western governments of being asleep at the wheel when it comes to the crisis. Vital estimates global demand destruction at around 4 million barrels a day, with countries delaying purchases in the hope that a resolution to the Iran war will bring down prices. Brent crude this morning's trading just over $97 a barrel, up 1%.
0: SpaceX is aiming to sell shares at $135 a piece for its record-breaking $75 billion IPO. According to Reuters, the firm is breaking the traditional listing process of announcing a price range before marketing the shares and setting the price before trading begins. Dan Ives, global head of technology research at Wedbush Securities, says investor interest in tech is set to continue.
2: It's a tidal wave of IPOs that are coming, but they're all at the heart of the AI revolution. And I think to some extent, when you look where we are, we continue to believe this AI party started at 9 p.m. It's about 11:30 p.m. Party goes to 4 a.m.
0: Dan Ives from Wedbush Securities speaking there. The deal involving Elon Musk's firm would be the largest IPO on record, more than doubling the $29.4 billion that was raised by Saudi Aramco. That was back in 2019.
1: Voters in California have been casting ballots on who should lead the country's most populous state. Democrat Javier Becerra and Republican Steve Hilton took early leads in California's governor primary to replace Democratic Governor Gavin Newsom, with about half the ballots reported. They each have about 26% of the vote, according to Decision Desk HQ, in the mayoral race in Los Angeles. Early results suggest that a runoff between Democratic incumbent Karen Bass and reality TV star Spencer Pratt, who is a registered Republican.
0: Now here in the UK, the police response to a murder in the UK has sparked outrage across the political spectrum and protests outside a police station. Henry Novak was handcuffed as he lay dying last December after his killer, Vikram Digwa, falsely accused him of racism. In body cam footage, the 18-year-old can be heard saying, "I've been stabbed," to which an officer replies, "I don't think you have." Yesterday, the Prime Minister gave his reaction after viewing the footage.
3: "It's harrowing, and I have to say, as a father of a 17-year-old boy, I felt sick watching it."
0: Keir Starmer says there are serious questions for the police to answer, while Reform UK's Nigel Farage says the reaction to the murder should be one of pure cold rage. Those are our top stories for you this morning. Let's look at the markets now. Global equities advancing to new highs. The MSCI All Country World Index up 0.1%, but demand for AI stocks has really only intensified, with the topics breaking above 4,000. China's Chinex and the Star 50 Index both also surging. US, though, and European stock futures are actually both in the red. US stocks 50 futures down by just above 0.1%. The yen in focus with a speech from Governor Ueda in Japan. In terms of bond markets, treasury yields up 1.5 basis points at 4.46. This as global diesel stockpiles have declined to fresh lows, and Brent crude futures this morning currently up 1.2%, trading above $97 a barrel. Those are the markets.
1: In a moment, more on EU plans to reduce its reliance on American technology, plus how the founder of Revolut could be in line for one of the biggest fortunes in the financial industry. But another story that caught our eye this morning, the Bank of England's going wild. Perhaps not in the usual sentence we say about the central bank, but they've opened a public vote on which wildlife animals they would like to replace historical figures on the next series of banknotes. So instead of Winston Churchill, the public can choose from a list of 18 creatures, including a barn owl, an Atlantic puffin, a pine marten, or a basking shark. Now, the decision announced first back in March triggered outcry among some right-wing politicians, but it was actually something the public said they wanted. There was a consultation run by the bank last year, and 60% of those nominated the theme of wildlife versus only 38% who say they wanted to continue with noble historical figures.
0: Unlike past public votes, the Bank of England gets the final say.

0: day for anyone who remembers.
1: As if they didn't have enough to do, you know.
0: Yeah, Boaty McBoatface was one a public vote that caused controversy for the naming of a ship. But anyway, look, banknotes have been reduced to symbolism in lots of ways because actually so few people use them in real life. But you're right, replacing Churchill, Shakespeare, Austin, Turing has actually been quite controversial for some. Beyond the kind of politicking, I think there is a sort of question mark about, you know, replacing nature and of these, you know, and historical figures about what that kind of symbolises. Are you replacing the drive for kind of industry and discovery with something pastoral that feels, I don't know, quite different, novel? I'm not sure.
2: It's something I didn't realise. Apparently wildlife also is really helpful for security in banknotes because of the way that they can use it. I don't know if there'll be like a secret message hidden in a puffin's beak that perhaps you'll be able to protect your banknote from being counterfeit anyway. Also, who uses cash? So I think it's another question of how many of these banknotes they'll actually be producing when they eventually get made. Anyway, it's a subject that's provoked lots of debate among our team this morning, but you'll find a link to the story in our podcast show notes. Well, let's turn back to one of our top stories this morning. The European Union will today announce a plan which aims to boost its technology industry. The so-called tech sovereignty package is an effort to confront US dominance in the sector. And our EU tech reporter, Jan Volpicelli, is with us in studio for more this morning. Jan, first of all, what do we know about what's in this package?
3: Well, Stephen, the announcement is coming this afternoon, but we already know that the package is going to contain four main pillars. The first one is going to be about cloud and AI, the so-called Cloud and AI Development Act, CADA. The second is going to be a CHIPS Act. That's a second CHIPS Act. There was a CHIPS Act already in 2023. The third document is going to be about open source, essentially encouraging the take-up of open source software in the EU. And the fourth is going to be about energy and AI, both in terms of sustainability of AI data centers and in terms of using AI to make them more sustainable.
0: Okay, so that's what is going to be in the package. How feasible, though, do you think it is to actually try to reduce Europe's dependency on American tech?
3: Well, that's the main question about the entire endeavor, I guess, right? If you look at the cloud computing market, for instance, there's a study by the European Parliament, another institution in Brussels, which has realized that 70% of Europe, essentially, the European cloud market is dominated by the big three US cloud companies. So the feat is very large when it comes to cloud. Very similar problem with chips. The EU in 2022 and 2023, when the first CHIPS Act was passed, was hoping to double its production, worldwide production of semiconductors from 10% to 20% by 2030. That target seems very, very unfeasible right now. It's kind of been abandoned. So how easy is it going to be? I think it's not going to be easy. I suppose that no one is really dreaming of replacing the US completely. It's more about having at least a slice of the market that might be sheltered in case of very serious geopolitical tensions, trade disruptions. So it's really about like edging more, having more of it than replacing it completely.
2: An illustration of the difficulty in this area as well is in your latest reporting too on the EU's efforts to invest in AI data centres that's run into trouble too. What's gone wrong there?
3: That's a bit less tragic than it sounds. It's most about the EU promising too much too late, meaning that it unveiled this project to create 5 to even 10 now so-called gigafactories, AI gigafactories, which is essentially data centers with advanced American AI chips to train AI models, designed, developed and operating in the EU. That plan was unveiled, I think, late last year, but the EU is getting close to the end of its current budget cycle, so the funding that was announced is actually not fully available right now. Only a few of these gigafactories could be funded with the current budget, so the delays are mostly due to the fact that the next budget, the one that will span from 2028 to 2034, is still under negotiation. So, yeah, the delays are not natural in that department. Of course, maybe there is a PR failure there because a lot of the companies were preparing really raring to go already, and that's not the case for

0: a bit. But we expect an announcement, a call for official bids to be opened in July, sir.
1: Okay. John, thank you very much for joining us. John Volpitelli there, our EU tech reporter in the Brussels studio this morning.
2: Well, founded by Nikolai Strzonski in 2015, Revolut is aiming for a near $200 billion initial public offering within the next 2 years. From startup to fintech juggernaut, in today's Bloomberg Big Take, Ayesha Ghani has done a deep dive into the business and she joins us now. Nick Strzonski, he is massively ambitious. He's been hugely successful. How close is he to building, as he puts it, the first global bank?
3: Good morning. Yes, that's right. Revolut already has 75 million customers around the world, from the UK to Mexico. They're already picking up bank licenses around the globe. However, there is a huge untapped market still for Strzonski to access, and they have a way to go. And the appeal of Revolut is the Strzonski factor. He is hugely ambitious. They want to get to 100 million customers. They recently said they hope to achieve that by this time next year. So there's a long way to go. However, they're already disrupting the banking space. And I think that's a huge part of this story. As they go around the world and as they pick up these licenses, they're arriving with their full product, whether it's their FX product, to their business banking.
1: So how much does he stand to make then from an IPO?
3: Right, yeah, so part of this ambition is that Strzonski's own wealth is tied to the success of this company that he's built. He had initially put in $500,000 of his own funds when he started up the company. The company is now worth $75 billion, and we have found that that puts him at $20.4 billion in terms of his own wealth, which makes him the UK's richest man. Now, when it comes to IPO, he has revealed that he's eyeing a listing within 2 years. And according to internal documents that I've obtained, we see that his incentives and his compensation increases with Revolut's valuation. And according to this document, that ends at just under $200 billion. And at $200 billion valuation of Revolut, he could be worth $76 billion. Which is absolutely huge. We're talking about a wealth that exceeds Ken Griffin or Steve Schwarzman.
2: Yeah, which is extraordinary, isn't it? There are some hurdles, though, and you've highlighted them in your reporting, some hurdles for Revolut. I mean, it's aiming for 100 million customers in 100 countries and this lofty valuation. You know, there are plenty of issues, though, for this app to deal with.
3: Yeah, of course. And just to link it quickly back to the IPO, I mean, Strzonski has said that part of the reason why he wants to go public is for gaining that trust. You know, you have a lot of trust as a public company. So as the company gets bigger, it also means that you get a lot more scrutiny from watchdogs around the world. You have to continuously prove to regulators around your governance structure. It means that the very nimble digital lending company will have to handle the red tape that banks have to deal with day in, day out. And so that's a challenge to the kind of model that investors are so used to seeing. As we delve into the financial accounts of Revolut, right now they look like a very conservative payments firm. They make most of their money from fees. And so we ask the question what that will look like as they add more lending to their books. And they have to also keep up with their profit margins, which have been absolutely staggering. So those are some of the risks that we outline in this story. I'm here in Amsterdam for Money 2020, where a lot of the execs will be speaking on stage. And there's a lot of buzz around this firm, especially when you look at the sector as a whole. So they've they've got these huge ambitions, but so far they've been checking off and they've been investing in these locations as well. Just this week, Revolut announced additional investment into France, much to the delight of Macron. Even with the UK banking license, it took over 5 years to achieve that. We'll see what happens.
1: It's a fascinating piece of reporting. Aisha, thank you so much for joining us this morning with details of it. Aisha Ghani there, our fintech reporter, looking at the story behind Revolut and its path ahead as well with that exclusive reporting. You'll find it on Bloomberg.com and on The Terminal.
2: Now it's 6:21 a.m. here in London. Good morning, I'm Caroline Hepke. You're listening to Daybreak Europe. We're live from London and Brussels this morning. Let's get into the markets then. So global equities advancing to new highs. We've got the All Country World Index up 0.1%. You've seen big gains for China's Chinex, for Japan's Topix, really for any AI stocks as that rally has really intensified, other than the Hang Seng, which is down about 1.6% this morning. US and European stock futures are also actually weaker this morning, so down about 0.1% for US stocks 50 futures. In terms of the bond markets then, 10-year Treasury yields are up 2 basis points at 4.46. We did get the euro area inflation data, which seems to have kind of cemented that June rate hike narrative, given that we got the acceleration that was expected, 3.2% for the headline rate in May. As for other markets, gold flashing these sort of signs of weakness. Gold is down about 0.4% this morning. And with the Strait of Hormuz remaining in limbo, you've got Brent crude prices just grinding higher. We're up by 1.2% and $97.18 the barrel. So that is a look at the markets. Your Bloomberg Radio Business Flash. With more on what's going on around the world, here's Stephen Carroll in Brussels. Morning, Stephen.
1: Carroll, thank you. The US is proposing tariffs of at least 10% on imports from most major trading partners following an investigation into goods allegedly produced using forced labour. The 10% rate would apply to imports from the UK, the EU, Canada, Mexico and Taiwan. Products from other major economies including China, India and Japan would be subject to a 12.5% levy. The fragile ceasefire in the Middle East faces another test after US forces intercepted Iranian strikes and hit a command centre in the Islamic Republic. US Central Command said Iran had launched ballistic missiles and drones towards neighbouring countries, including Kuwait and Bahrain. And the Democrat Javier Becerra and Republican Steve Hilton have taken early leads in California's governor primary to replace Democratic Governor Gavin Newsom in the mayoral race in Los Angeles. Early results suggest a runoff between Democratic incumbent Karen Bass and reality TV star Spencer Pratt, who is a registered Republican. Those are some of our global news headlines.
2: Stephen, thank you so much. Yes, including that update on all the votes that are happening over in the US ahead of the midterms in November. Right, let's get to one of our top interviews. And it is, a key US politician, the former US Secretary of State, Mike Pompeo. He says he thinks that it's very likely that the United States will need to provide more weaponry to Israel to attack Iran. Pompeo, who served in the first Trump administration, has been speaking to Bloomberg's Aslinda Amin. They started by reacting firstly to the latest announcement on US tariffs. Aslinda asked Pompeo if he thought President Trump was trying to distract from the Iran conflict.
4: No, it's not a distraction. It's policy. President Trump's been at this on tariffs for decades. This is not a distraction. It's not trying to hide the ball.
5: At a time when he's actually trying to negotiate.
4: It's not President Trump trying to distract anyone. That's a silly media narrative. President Trump is simply trying to achieve the objectives that he set out to achieve.
5: Is he actually getting what he wants? But when you take a look at what's happening with the Iran war, he talked about 3 to 4 weeks. Now we're into the fourth month. Has it worked for the U.S.? Has his strategy worked?
4: Yeah, 4 months. 4 months. That's nothing. Think about how long many wars have gone on, right? This is an incredibly effective military campaign. He has set back the Iranian nuclear program massively, something that no previous president was prepared to do. He set back the Iranian missile program, their ballistic missile capabilities, massively. No other president was willing to do that, to take the risks that were associated with that. He has successfully delivered a superior outcome for not just the United States of America, but for the region, for Israel, and for all the participants. And he is giving the Iranian people an opportunity to live a life that is far better than one they've been suffering under for the last 50 years.
5: And yet Iran still has leverage. I mean, we talk about how Iran is possibly at its weakest level.

0: level in 1979.
1: Because of President Trump.
0: Yet here we are, Iran still having the capacity to negotiate with the U.S. It still has, you know, those missiles.
1: No
0: doubt.
1: Threaten the world. They still have some missiles. They still have the intention of building a nuclear weapon. The Rump regime is confused. It's on its back foot. But yes, it can still put mines in the water and Shahed drones in the air. This means there's still work to do. President Trump is determined to achieve an objective that gets the Strait open, that delivers an opportunity to the Iranian people. No president has put the world in a position where this opportunity was in front of us like we see it today.
0: So we can expect a deal.
1: It's up to the Iranians. In the end, the Iranian regime is a bunch of thugs. They're a bunch of theocrats. They believe in the destruction of Israel and the destruction of the great state, the United States of America. I think it's very unlikely that we reach any deal that makes any sense. They've signed multiple documents and have exactly honored zero of them. No reason to expect that any agreement they would sign with this president or any other president would be honored by them. We have to watch what the Iranians do, not what they say or write.
0: Well, right now, the perception out there is that the Israelis are the ones in the way of a deal between the U.S. and Iran, because Israel and the U.S. have different perspectives on how this war should end. What's your take on that?
1: Yeah, that's nonsense.
0: Why is that?
1: It's just total nonsense. The President of the United States is making decisions that are in the best interest of the United States of America. This story somehow that he was being controlled by Netanyahu, or now he's ignoring Netanyahu. President Trump is evaluating what makes the most sense. How do we achieve the ultimate objectives of keeping the American people safe from the regime that has killed hundreds of Americans over the last years? We shouldn't forget, the Iranian regime hosts al-Qaeda. The headquarters of al-Qaeda sits in Tehran. They killed 3,000 of our people on 9/11. The president is determined to achieve an outcome that is far superior to where we were when President Obama signed a silly nuclear deal. And I'm confident President Trump will continue to deliver against that commitment.
0: Mike, didn't you say that the deal that President Trump is trying to sign is in no way putting America first?
1: Well, we don't know what a piece of paper may or may not be signed.
0: Why did you say that, though?
1: No, I didn't say that. What I said was the Strait needs to be opened. We're going to have to achieve that, whether that's because the Iranian regime capitulates and allows it to be opened, or we have to pry it up with our hands and at the risk of Americans. I don't know the answer to that. I hope the Iranian regime will come to its senses. Just today, they fired at Bahrain and Kuwait simultaneously. They fired into Israel through their proxy Hezbollah. They have continued to support Hamas, who has not disarmed. The Iranian regime still has capabilities, and we're going to have to do the hard work to convince them either to give up those capabilities or to behave in a fundamentally different way. And whether we signed a piece of paper associated with that or not, I think President Trump understands this regime far better than any previous president ever has.
0: What would you do? I mean, you've had direct experience, dealing with the Iranians. What would you do differently?
1: Yeah, I continue to have experience with them. They're trying to kill me still, right? They have a fatwa on my head. This Iranian regime is trying to kill many former American government officials and has killed many Americans over the years. I would continue to put the economic pressure on them that we have. This blockade is putting enormous pressure on the regime. I'm confident they are confused. I'm confident they are fractured. I think you see that in the Iranian responses with stories of people threatening to resign or not resign. I think there's lots of chaos inside of Iran, and that can only be good for those of us who believe in human rights, basic dignity, and property rights, something the Iranian regime is never going to honor in its current configuration.
0: If it is so clear that the Iranians have been weakened so dramatically, why not just take the action? I mean, some have suggested it is straightforward. Just open it up. Do as much damage as you can on Iran and let the world go on.
1: Yet
0: it's so difficult. It's not straightforward,
1: is it,
0: Mike?
1: When you do that, you put more American lives at risk. And so this is a difficult decision that only presidents can make, and they'll make it based on the decision that they have. I think it is very likely that we will have to go back at it and provide more weaponry to the Israelis and fight alongside them to do more damage to the Iranian regime, kinetic damage. But I hope I'm wrong. I hope in the end the Iranian regime comes to a fundamentally different decision. The Iranian people get control of that nation. If that's the case, then the Iranian people could be welcomed back into the world of civilized humanity.
2: So that was the former U.S. Secretary of State Mike Pompeo speaking there to Bloomberg's Heslinda Amin. Coming up next, we'll look at the markets.
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6: 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Our GDP's down by like

0: 10%. Impacted business, impacted trade, impacted investment. And I'd be quite clear about this. I think we should rejoin the European Union.
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2: Brief look at the markets. Stock futures for Europe continue to sink lower into the red, down 0.2%. We do get the UK PMI data for May today, so that's data to watch out for. 10-year US Treasury yields are lower as yields rise by 2 basis points this morning. Oil prices also grinding hard, 1.3% up for Brent crude futures, $97.23. But when it comes to AI, demand continues and you see gains for AI-related stocks across Asia. Those are the markets.
3: Our top stories. The US is proposing tariffs of at least 10% on imports from most major trading partners following an investigation into goods allegedly produced using forced labour. The probes are one part of the administration's effort to revive Trump's tariffs after the Supreme Court ruled that many of them were unconstitutional. The 10% rate would apply to imports from the UK, the EU, Canada, Mexico and Taiwan, where products from other major economies, including China, India and Japan, would be subject to a 12.5% levy. Derek Wolbank is our senior editor.
4: Donald Trump's administration had signaled very clearly when the U.S. Supreme Court ruled out the main thrust of his global tariffs that they were going to try and rebuild the tariff wall that has been a centerpiece of his foreign economic policy. This is in line with that.
3: Derek Wolbank says the levies will not take effect immediately and are subject to a public comment and review period that begins this week.
2: The fragile ceasefire in the Middle East faces its latest test after US forces intercepted Iranian strikes and hit a command centre in the Islamic Republic. US Central Command said that Iran had launched ballistic missiles and drones towards neighbouring countries, including Kuwait and Bahrain. The latest hostilities coincide with the US military pursuing a less public way of protecting vessels in the Strait of Hormuz. Bloomberg understands that some ships are turning off their transponders, sticking close to the Omani coast to avoid Iranian mines, with the US military assisting if needed.
3: The police response to a murder in the UK has sparked outrage across the political spectrum and protests outside a police station. Henry Novak was handcuffed as he lay dying last December after his killer, Vikram Digwa, falsely accused him of racism. In body cam footage, the 18-year-old can be heard saying, "I've been stabbed," to which an officer replies, "I don't think you have." Yesterday, the Prime Minister said he felt sick watching the footage.
5: It is really important to acknowledge, therefore, there are searching questions. I do think included in that will have to be this question of how accusations of racism informed or fed into the decision-making.
3: Keir Starmer speaking there as Reform UK's leader Nigel Farage says the reaction to the murder could be one of pure cold rage.
2: Those are some of our top stories for you today. Coming up on the next part of Bloomberg Daybreak Europe. So we'll be hearing from Sarah Vakshuri, who is the founder and president of SVB Energy International. So speaking to us about the situation in the Middle East as oil prices are higher and the US-Iran peace deal looks to be in limbo, further strikes and counterstrikes overnight between the two sides. This is Bloomberg.
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11: Look, if you think about it realistically, in some ways, SpaceX is the Walmart of IPOs, right? It has all the pricing power here. It is raising $75 billion, so you shouldn't expect a typical IPO fee. And to your question, what a typical IPO fee is, most IPOs generally tend to raise less than $1 billion, a few hundred million dollars, and the banks would usually charge between 4 to 7%. But even when we talk about the league of mega IPOs, that fee does get reduced drastically, but even in most of those cases, almost all of those cases, usually about 1%. That was the case with Facebook, Uber. You have to go back perhaps to 2020.

0: 2010 and a very unusual public listing of General Motors back in 2010 when the banks agreed to a 0.75% fee on that IPO, largely because the owner of GM at the time was the United States government. This is very different, but also look at the quantum of money that SpaceX is trying to raise, $75 billion. So even if they offer one of the lowest IPO fees on record, less than 75 bips, less than 0.75%, that would still amount to somewhere in the ballpark of $500 million. And Paul will tell you that is a pretty good payday for banks.
1: Any pushback on the banks, by the banks on this, or are they just looking at the long game and saying, this is Elon Musk and there's a lot of business here?
0: The latter, yes, yeah. Yes, and yes. There is, I cannot imagine a scenario where the banks have a lot of position to push back. You already have 23 banks

0: Trump's America. On Meron Talks Money, why Africa's population boom could power its next growth era. And on Zero, the country's plotting an end to the use of fossil fuels. 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
3: Jefferies equity research analyst Brent Thill. He has a buy rating on Alphabet. And Brent, what do you make of this latest raise? I mean, I thought $75 billion was a stretch for SpaceX, but this seems like a pretty easy move from Google.
4: Yeah, I mean, we're going to spend $1.2 trillion as an industry next year on AI build-out. So $80 billion is kind of a rounding error. When you think about it, these numbers are huge. But Google is in such a great spot, and they're leading this charge with an integrated stack of their own frontier model, their hardware, the semi-infrastructure, and they have more data than anyone in the world, which you need for AI. So when you go back to ultimately what's happening and why they're doing this, they are in such a leadership position with Gemini, and you have OpenAI and Anthropic confidentially filed to go public. It is literally three vendors at the top of the leaderboard if this is a PGA tournament. And these guys right now are Scottie Scheffler. They are so far ahead of everyone else. I think what they're saying is, look, we need to get ahead of this, and we need to get ahead of what is about to happen, especially with SpaceX, Anthropic, OpenAI, about to go public.
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0: 6:40 a.m. here in the City of London. Good morning, I'm Caroline Hepke. So oil prices rising for a third day. Brent crude futures now up by 1.4% this morning, $97.38. You also see global diesel stockpiles declining to fresh lows, the lowest that we've seen in several decades. In terms of European stock futures, it means a pressure here. US stocks at 50 futures are down by a tenth of 1% because of the energy crunch and also the lack of AI names, really. In terms of the artificial intelligence trade, you've seen demand for AI stocks really intensifying. So the topics in Japan has seen gains today of well over 2%. Also the Chinex in China. Thinking about bond markets, so as we solidify those bets for ECB rate hikes in June after the hotter inflation print yesterday, it was as expected. 4.46 for 10-year US yields. They're up by 2 basis points this morning. Gold is down by half of 1%. The Bloomberg Dollar Spot Index stronger a tenth this morning. Those are the markets. Let's get you more on what's going on around the world. Here's Stephen Cowell in Brussels. Good morning.
6: Caroline, thank you. The US is proposing tariffs of at least 10% on imports from most major trading partners following an investigation into goods allegedly produced using forced labour. The 10% rate would apply to imports from the UK, the EU, Canada, Mexico and Taiwan. Products from other major economies including China, India and Japan will be subject to a 12.5% levy. The fragile ceasefire in the Middle East faces another test after US forces intercepted Iranian strikes and hit a command center in the Islamic Republic. US Central Command said Iran had launched ballistic missiles and drones towards neighboring countries, including Kuwait and Bahrain. And the Democrat Javier Becerra and Republican Steve Hilton have taken early leads in California's governor primary to replace Democratic Governor Gavin Newsom. In the mayoral race in Los Angeles, early results suggest a runoff between Democratic incumbent Karen Bass and reality TV star Spencer Pratt, who is a registered Republican. Those are some of our global news headlines.
0: Stephen, thank you. Now let's get to one of our top interviews. So oil prices have been whipsawed as hopes for a US-Iran peace deal have faded and fresh fighting has flared up across the Middle East. The ongoing uncertainty is raising new concerns about supply disruptions and the future of flows through the Strait of Hormuz. Sarah Vakhshouri is founder and president of SVB Energy International. She's been speaking to Bloomberg's Abir Abu Omar about the situation. She

0: says that the worst disruption could actually be yet to come.
1: If we look at the past 100 days, if you look at both oil and LNG demand, we had some demand reduction, but mostly were voluntary reduction. Countries, particularly China, reduced their imports. So if you talk about the demand is not actual demand, it has been their imports been cut and reduced. So they were using their own inventories, same as Japan. This is for oil. If you look at LNG, yes. They have started, especially in Asia, countries burning more coal and also prioritizing their industries for use of LNG and natural gas. So some of those cargoes have been rerouted to Europe. So in the past 100 days, we didn't really have much of demand destruction. We had a very resilient demand. However, as this crisis is going to prolong, there is expectation that demand is starting to adjust and start declining.
2: So we've seen, I mean, especially at the start of this, we've seen policy responses that many analysts have called insufficient to sort of compensate for the lost barrels. Now, we know that the EU may be considering removing some sanctions on Russian oil. Would something like that, would a policy response like that have the right amount of, have the right momentum to sort of compensate for the lost supply?
1: So if we go back, going back to the demand and just why the demand so far in the past 100 days, despite the supply shock and interruptions in the market, have not been reduced significantly, and also the demand reduction is really more of a curtailment, not an instructional demand decrease, because the demand will go back if there is a supply. If you look at it, there are a few factors, and part of that is the policies that you mentioned. One most important thing is that countries started to either subsidizing the fuel or reducing taxation on that, so maintaining the prices low. The financial markets, huge gap, financial markets for the past 100 days have been busy pricing peace and deal mostly, but the reality on the market, the real physical market, have been preparing to adjust and adapt with the consequences of the war and uncertainty. So huge gap. And the third factor is that this impact of financial market not responding to the reality of the market did not have impact on economy. So as we could think of a market in two phases, in the past 100 days, we had adaptability. Refiners have been adapting, changing their diets, trying to find alternative sources, their yields. Some have been burning fuel oil instead. However, as this is prolonging and we are heading the summer season, we could think of a second phase that the world is going to be in a tight market, because that supply buffer that we had from the inventories, China's inventories, reduced import of China, that is getting tighter. Strategic petroleum reserves all are getting tighter. So even if financial markets maintaining the low prices as it is, that doesn't reflect the realities of the market, the actual lack of molecules is going to have impact on reducing the demand.
2: Well, you alluded to this a little bit, but it's also something that you mentioned and something that I'm quite intrigued by, and that's the physicality of those oil barrels. Now, Brent is at $97 a barrel, but what is the discrepancy between the paper and what is happening in real life? Can you speak to us a little bit in detail about what you think of that?
1: Sure. Just to explain that, right before we start our discussion, you were discussing that how prices increased in financial markets because of the pessimist, which has been swinging between optimistic view of the deal, or is it going to be a deal or not a deal. But the steel prices are below 100. But if you want to find one of those physical barrels, it's about $150. So about $50 in the physical market, the prices are higher. So in the physical market, we have different reality. We have freight costs, we have insurance costs, the regional availability and access to the molecules. So it's something very interesting that has happened in this crisis. It's actually showing us that how financial markets are not capable of showing the

0: realities of the physical market once the trade volumes start decreasing, because the paper market is designed to reflect the realities of the physical market. But if there is no trade or no accessibility in the physical market, how are they pricing? What is the reference to price those? But also the volumes of trade in physical markets have reduced. So if you want to compare them, the physical market is really reacting to sentiments. They are reading the headlines, the algorithms, the traders. They're looking at headlines, thinking about the buffer in the market, expecting the deal, but the realities on the physical market is different. And also something, it's very important that anytime there's a discussion of the deal, there's no discussion of a long-term peace deal that we could think that insurance companies, the freight and the flow would resume to the normal. Most of these discussions for deal are most likely, most of them are discussion of extending the ceasefire. Extending the ceasefire for another 60 days is not going to solve the flow.
1: So that was one of our key interviews, Sarah Vakhshouri, the founder and president of SVB Energy International, talking to Bloomberg's Abir Abu Omar. I mean, it's interesting just to look at the commercial vessel traffic through the Strait of Hormuz that basically remains very, very limited. And as Sarah was mentioning there, you know, the discrepancy between future barrels and actually current shipments is now becoming quite acute.
2: And look, you know, we should add to this as well that warning that we heard from Tom Baker from Vitol as well, talking about Western governments just not reckoning with the oil supply crunch that's coming. He said they're asleep at the wheel, both in Europe and in the US, and people carrying on with life as normal and perhaps not reflecting some of those difficulties in the oil market as well. This as we see prices rising further this morning. Brent crude, $97.50. We'll be getting more on the markets with our executive editor for Asia Markets, Paul Dobson, next. 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
5: It's reported Liverpool have reached a verbal agreement with Andoni Iraola to become their new head coach. The former Bournemouth boss is set to replace the sacked Arne Slot at Anfield. A formal announcement will be made in the coming days, with the Spaniard signing a two-year contract. Marco Silva is expected to join Benfica after confirming he'll leave Fulham this summer after 5 years in charge. The Portuguese coach led the London club to promotion in 2022 and established them as a Premier League side during his time at Craven Cottage. Jordan Henderson says he never gave up hope of playing in a fourth World Cup with England. The 35-year-old has been included in the squad for the upcoming tournament in North America after helping Brentford to a ninth-place Premier League finish. Henderson's had a turbulent few years, which included time playing in Saudi Arabia and the Netherlands.
6: Of course, the last few years has been a bit of a roller coaster, to say the least, but I've worked very hard for the last few years to be in this position, and made a lot of sacrifice, and I'm just very grateful and honoured to be here and be a part of it.
5: Lewis Kumas scored his first goal for Wales as they drew 1-1 with Ghana in their friendly in Cardiff. The Liverpool youngster headed the equaliser late into stoppage time. The visitors are in England's group at the World Cup. And Alexander Zverev cemented his status as French Open favourite by ending the challenge of teenager rapper Hodar in the quarterfinals. The German eased to a straight sets victory. Jakub Mensik also progressed. He beat João Fonseca in straight sets. Well, number one Arena

0: Sabalenka continues her bid for a first Roland Garros title this afternoon. She faces 25th seed Diana Schneider in the last eight.
1: In today's weather forecast, some early sunny spells, but cloud thickening ahead of a band of heavy rain arriving later. Highs of 19 degrees in London.
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3: It is 6:53 a.m. here in the City of London. Good morning, I'm Caroline Hepke. Looking at the markets, oil prices grinding higher. Brent crude futures up by 1.7%, $97.61. Interesting that there is quite a different assessment from the US side versus the Iranian side about actually how many ships are transiting through Hormuz. So according to the US, two inbound commercial transits on Tuesday, two outbound on Monday versus 24 from Iran's semi-official Tasnim news agency. 24 vessels is what they think transited. Very, very hard to know, but that's the data that we've got, even as, you know, at the moment, oil prices are rising right now. And thinking about other markets then, it's the AI story that dominates pretty much everything else, with Asia equities rising, those that are related to AI. US stocks 50 futures, though, are down 0.3%. NASDAQ futures are also lower. 10-year US yields are up 2.5 basis points at 447. You have a stronger dollar and gold weakening 0.5%. Those are the markets. Stephen, over to you.
1: Well, let's delve into some of those stories that are moving markets then. We've got our executive editor for Asia Markets, Paul Dobson, with us now for more. Paul, we have spent many, many months talking about tariff headlines that have moved markets. And I'm curious as to, has there been any reaction to this latest announcement from the US plans for a 10% levy based on what the US says is an investigation into forced labour practices?
4: Yeah, hi there. Good morning, Stephen. So I would give it almost a resounding no, no discernible market reaction as yet. Looking at currency markets, they're very stable. We've got slightly higher bond yields, and you know, if, including on US Treasuries, you might expect if they there was an expectation that tariff revenues would increase, that might actually push down yields a little bit. And I think there's two main reasons behind it. One, at the moment, the whole plan seems very tentative. It needs to go through a review process, and it opens the door to negotiations and those kinds of things as well. And we've seen previous tariff efforts haven't necessarily stuck or been that hard. And two, the market is just so obsessed with the two more dominant narratives at the moment that there's little time to pay attention to this. Those being, of course, the war in the Middle East and the AI boom, as Caroline was describing.
3: Yeah. So that's one issue. Meanwhile, technology, of course, has been dominating equity market moves. Is there any sign actually that the rally is cooling? There was a little bit yesterday. It doesn't look like the case today, though.
4: No, it's a good question. I think it depends where you are in the world, actually. If you looked at the overall US gauges yesterday, yes, they were up, but only very small amounts. And yet the Philadelphia Semiconductor Index was up 5 or 6%, I think. And that's what's carried the momentum over into Asian markets today. Korea is closed, so that's one of our big tech drivers, not in the market. But what we're seeing is an increasing signs that the rally is broadening. So a lot of the big Japanese names have had a particularly good day today. In China, the Chinex Index, which is a little bit like their version of the Nasdaq, touching record highs, and the TSMC-driven rally in the Taiwanese market continues to push higher as well. So still plenty of signs of enthusiasm for the AI story in Asia, at least.
1: We're just keeping an eye as well on the Japanese yen this morning. It did briefly touch that level of 160 versus the dollar. It's ever so slightly off that, but you have to go to two decimal points to find the difference. Why is this level so important? Remind us, Paul, and what is it the markets are watching out for?
4: Yeah, a couple of different reasons. One, sort of on the technical trading side, it's quite likely that a lot of traders would have set options barriers around about that level. And so it's quite an important one sort of psychologically and for the payouts from derivatives and the such, like whether it touches it, whether it goes beyond it, where it ends up a little bit longer term around that sort of key sort of pivot point. But more saliently than that, once we get to this 160 level, people start to get more nervous that the Japanese authorities may intervene, as they have done in the not-too-distant past, to try to push the yen stronger again. They don't like it to weaken too far beyond this level based on the evidence that we've seen so far. So that makes people nervous about pushing it too far too fast or taking on too much risk, betting that the weakness would continue.
3: Yeah, absolutely. So that's something that we'll continue to focus on. Paul, thank you so much for being with us. Our executive editor for Asia Markets, Paul Dobson. So really, I think setting us up well with where we are in markets today as we think about tariffs, about oil prices and that AI story. Pleased to say that we'll have our chief Asia correspondent, Roslyn Matheson, on next to think about tariffs and the kind of workarounds that the US is now using and looking at, and also our breaking news editor out of the Middle East, Patrick Sykes, on the latest flare-up and the kind of fighting that has continued between Israel and Hezbollah and what the US plans are now. You know, this peace agreement, the idea of an extension of the ceasefire, is really in limbo, Stephen.
1: Yeah, indeed. And I mean, speaking to Paul's point there, it's interesting that the tariff headlines really don't have haven't really had any market reaction. And I suppose it's, as Paul was explaining, really references both the fact that there have been so many announcements in the past, and that the longer path that that may lead to the tariffs eventually being imposed, versus the other big narratives on markets that are driving things as well. Just want to mention one result story as well we've had out from Inditex this morning, the owner of Zara, the big fashion giant as well, showing sales growth picking up at the start of its second quarter. So the question of weakened consumer spending and focus there not showing up in those figures out of Inditex. We'll have more on the markets to come next. This is Bloomberg.
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3: This is Bloomberg Daybreak Europe for this Wednesday, the 3rd of June, from London and Brussels. Coming up today:
1: levying up, the US proposes new tariffs of at least 10% on imports from the UK, the EU, China and many others.
3: Cloud control. Europe moves to reclaim its digital sovereignty as Palantir comes under fire from UK lawmakers.
1: Fresh ceasefire strains. The US and Iran resume strikes as a top oil executive warns that everyone is asleep at the wheel.
3: Plus, rocketing to market, SpaceX eyes an historic IPO valuation with plans to reportedly raise $75 billion.
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1: So looking at the markets this morning, Japanese markets in particular powering ahead. The Nikkei is up almost 3% in Tokyo. Korean markets are closed for the day, but we are still seeing evidence of the AI rally in markets. European stock futures lower, though, down 0.2% lower for FTSE 100 futures. Oil prices are rising on the latest developments in the Middle East. Brent's up 1.7% to $97.60, and the 10-year Treasury yield is up by 3 basis points to 4.2%.
3: Now to our top stories. The US is proposing tariffs of at least 10% on imports from most major trading partners following an investigation into goods allegedly produced using forced labour. The probes are one part of the administration's effort to revive Trump's tariffs after the Supreme Court ruled that many of them were unconstitutional. The 10% rate would apply to imports from the UK, the EU, Canada, Mexico and Taiwan. Products from other major economies, including China, India, Japan, South Korea, Brazil and Switzerland, would be subjected to a 12.5% levy. Former US Secretary of State Mike Pompeo gave his reaction to the announcement as the news broke overnight.
10: the president has used tariffs to try and achieve objectives. That's a legitimate use of America's power to tax, right? It's a very reasonable thing. When you think other nations are not behaving in a way that are consistent with the things that matter to your citizens, the people that the president was elected to represent, hopefully you'll set out clearly, this is the expectation, this is the behavior we're trying to achieve. When you do that, you remove the tariff.

0: countries go compete. But I have no problem with the President of the United States making this issue, saying, no, this is the right thing to do. And other countries will make their own choices.
1: America's former chief diplomat Mike Pompeo speaking to Bloomberg. The levies will not take effect immediately and are subject to a public comment and review period that begins this week.
2: The European Union will today announce plans to boost its tech industry and reduce its reliance on American and other suppliers. A draft of the plan seen by Bloomberg contains measures on chips, cloud computing and artificial intelligence, including driving construction of European data centres. The proposal is an effort to challenge US dominance of the sector from major players like Amazon Web Services, Microsoft Azure and Google Cloud. Former Executive Vice President of the European Commission, Margrethe Vestager, has told Bloomberg Radio that Europe needs more alternatives.
3: I think it's really important to define technological sovereignty as a question of control. Can you control what is essential to you? And of course, not all data is equal, but some data is more important than other data. And I think it's really important that data that you really want only to be for European jurisdiction, that you make sure that you have only European jurisdiction.
2: Margrethe Vestager there, who helped develop the EU's digital rulebook. It comes amid reports that the bloc's €20 billion investment plan in AI data centres faces a number of delays and funding issues. Sources tell Bloomberg the EU's efforts to back gigafactories announced last year lack clarity about demand and subsidies.
1: The fragile ceasefire in the Middle East faces its latest test after US forces intercepted Iranian strikes and hit a command center in the Islamic Republic. US Central Command said that Iran had launched ballistic missiles and drones towards neighboring countries, including Kuwait and Bahrain. Here's Honor Ant, our managing editor for the Middle East and Africa.
4: The bottom line of what's happening, including those missile attacks by Iran and the U.S. response, is that we are seeing an agitation in the market. Mm. People are losing belief that, you know, the longer this process takes, the more likely it is to see risks that could derail the whole peace process, if we can call it that. And the agitation is expressing itself in many ways.
1: Bloomberg's Honor Ant there, as the US military is pursuing less public ways of protecting vessels in the Strait of Hormuz with a quiet version of Project Freedom. Bloomberg understands that some ships are turning off their transponders and sticking close to the Omani coast to avoid Iranian mines, with the US military assisting if needed.
2: Vittel's top executive in the Middle East says Europe and the US aren't facing up to the growing oil supply crunch. Speaking at an S&P Global conference in London, Tom Baker accused Western governments of being asleep at the wheel when it comes to the crisis. Vittel estimates global demand destruction at around 4 million barrels a day, with countries delaying purchases in the hope that a resolution to the Iran war will bring down prices. Brent crude this morning is higher 1.5% at $97.45.
1: SpaceX is aiming to sell shares at $135 a piece for a record-breaking $75 billion IPO. According to Reuters, the firm is breaking the traditional listing process of announcing a price range before marketing the shares and setting the price before trading begins. Dan Ives, global head of technology research at Wedbush Securities, says investor interest in tech is set to continue.
5: It's a tidal wave of IPOs that are coming, but they're all at the heart of the AI revolution. And I think to some extent, when you look where we are, we continue to believe this AI party started at 9 p.m. It's about 11:30 p.m. Party goes to 4 a.m.
1: Dan Ives from Wedbush Securities speaking there. The deal involving Elon Musk's firm would be the largest IPO on record, more than doubling the $29.4 billion that was raised by Saudi Aramco in 2019.
2: Voters in California have been casting ballots on who should lead the country's most populous state. Democrat Javier Becerra and Republican Steve Hilton took early leads in California's governor primary to replace Democratic governor Gavin Newsom. With just over half of the ballots reported, they each have around 26% of the vote, according to Decision Desk HQ. In the mayoral race in Los Angeles, early results suggest a runoff between Democratic incumbent Karen Bass and reality TV star Spencer Pratt, who is a registered Republican.
1: The police response to a murder in the UK has sparked outrage across the political spectrum and protests outside a police station. Henry Novak was handcuffed as he lay dying last December after his killer, Vikram Digwa, falsely accused him of racism. A body cam footage shows the 18-year-old can be heard saying, "I've been stabbed," to which an officer replies, "I don't think you have."

0: Yesterday, the Prime Minister gave his reaction after viewing the footage.
1: It's harrowing. And I have to say, as a father of a 17-year-old boy, I felt sick watching it.
0: Keir Starmer says there are serious questions for the police to answer, while Reform UK's Nigel Farage says the reaction to the murder should be one of pure cold rage.
2: Those are your top stories on the programme. On the markets this morning, Eurostoxx 50 futures are down by 0.4%. The Nikkei in Tokyo up by 2.8%. The broader MSCI Pacific Index is higher as well. The AI rally continuing to drive technology shares in particular. Oil prices rising, as we mentioned. Brent's over $97 a barrel. WTI just above $95 a barrel. The Bloomberg Dollar Spot Index 0.1% stronger. The euro 0.1% weaker at 116.20.
0: Now, let's get to our top story. The US is proposing tariffs of at least 10% on imports for most major trading partners. It follows an investigation into goods allegedly produced by forced labour, as President Trump seeks to rebuild the sweeping tariff wall struck down by the US Supreme Court. We're joined by Bloomberg's chief Asia correspondent, Roslyn Matheson. Ros, morning. Is this just the country-by-country tariffs in a new form, you know, the ones that were deemed unconstitutional, sort of remade?
3: Essentially, yes, it is. I mean, it is the U.S. administration trying to reconstruct a tariff regime that was struck down by the courts. And so in the wake of that ruling that dismissed the use of emergency powers, they used another act to enact temporary tariffs, but those roll off in July while these investigations were going on. And the idea is that you bring these investigations to a conclusion, you announce tariffs, and they replace that temporary regime with something more lasting and something that would be a lot stickier legally as well. So essentially, these are all the ways the US administration announced that they were going to try and find in order to rebuild that tariff wall. And this is not the only 301 investigation. It's the first one to come to some sort of fruition, for want of a better word. But, you know, there are others in the hopper. And so there's potentially more to come. And you can imagine the timeline is, even though there have to be public hearings and so on now about these 301 tariffs alleging the use of foreign labour, that they do want them time to begin when the other ones end. And they really are quite blanket across a lot of places, including, you know, the EU, which is still trying to finalise and get its trade deal finished once and for all with the US, but also countries in Asia, Japan, Korea, China, India and more. So they certainly are very wide in their application.
2: What about those who were on the receiving end of these announcements as well? Could it provoke retaliation?
3: Well, it'll be interesting to see if it muddies the waters again for things like the EU, for example. You do have some countries, Australia, coming out and saying, hang on, this is not in the spirit of the trade deals that we've been negotiating and agreeing with you. Although they probably wouldn't be that surprised that it's coming. It'll be interesting to see how China responds, given this has come very quickly after Donald Trump's trip to China and very warm sort of meeting with Chinese President Xi Jinping. Again, China probably anticipated this coming, and they might say, well, it's being applied to a whole lot of countries and blocks, not just us. But China, for one, has shown that it does have the willingness to retaliate against the US if needed. Other places tend to rely on negotiation, trying to get some exemptions and so on. But China has the economic clout for sure to do so. Do they all just take a beat and see what the details are on this? What are the exemptions before they act, most likely? But of course, it just shows again, despite the trade deals that might be coming and might have been achieved, fundamentally, we're in a period of just endless trade friction between the US and other parts of the world and long-term structural tensions as a result.
0: Yeah, absolutely. Well, it's going to really test, isn't it, the tolerance of economic partners to the United States for more of these tariffs. I'll just quote one line from Jamieson Greer that I thought was interesting, the US trade representative. The failure of our most important trading partners to address the importation of goods made with forced labour is unacceptable. So that, the quote from Jamieson Greer. Ros, thanks so much for being with us and getting into the detail. Bloomberg's chief Asia correspondent, Roslyn Matheson.
2: There's been fresh escalation between the US and Iran, with US forces intercepting multiple Iranian ballistic missiles and drones that were aimed at neighbouring Middle East countries. US forces then striking a command centre in the Islamic Republic in response. Joining us now to discuss, Bloomberg's Middle East breaking news editor Patrick Sykes. Patrick, what do we know about this?

0: latest exchange of fire.
1: Hi there. Yeah, we saw the Iranians firing missiles and drones reportedly at multiple Gulf countries, I think in particular Bahrain and Kuwait. Bahrain, of course, is particularly important as it's the home to the US naval presence in the region. For now, both sides are kind of sticking to the line that the ceasefire remains in place despite these increasingly frequent violations of it. It does feel like they are becoming more frequent. And with that, I think the question will be how far they can extend this narrative that the ceasefire is still in place. Of course, both sides trying to angle for leverage amid the ongoing negotiations as they try to get an interim deal. But with the way in which they're doing that militarily, I think does come the risk that it collapses around them.
2: Yeah, indeed. Sort of, and despite the kind of overwhelming military capabilities that the US has, the US also talking about, or Bloomberg reporting that the US is trying, apparently a less public way of trying to protect vessels in the Strait of Hormuz. I mean, is it really able to do that? I thought that the idea was that that was very, very hard to do.
1: Indeed, but this is an interesting kind of change of tack, and you know, it's not one that we expect from the Trump way of doing things, but it might pay off to an extent. You know, last time the US had this big announcement about this so-called Project Freedom, that really provoked the Iranians into further attacks. With this less public way, I think they perhaps save some face that for the Iranians will avoid or at least reduce the need for a public retaliation. The idea is basically that the US, rather than physically escorting ships through the strait and out of the region, could direct them to a route that's further from Iranian shores, closer to the Omani side of the strait, and could be there if needed to assist. And there was one case that we reported where US helicopters did come in and reportedly were able to repel what could have been an Iranian attack on the way. So I think there are signs that it's working. Of course, the caveat is still that whatever traffic you can get moving through this means is still nothing compared to the pre-war status quo. So it is perhaps a sign of movement, and it should get some cargoes moving, but still doesn't resolve the underlying problem.
0: What about the situation in Lebanon? Pressure from President Trump, US allies in Arab Gulf states to get Israel to scale back on its offensive there. What's happening this morning?
1: Yeah, I mean, it does seem that Trump and the other allies, they have some leverage over these Israeli operations. It seems that Trump was able to avoid Israel attacking Beirut earlier in the week, the Lebanese capital. But that's not to say that Israel's been deterred in its operations further south of the country, near the border with Israel. That forward line of Israeli troops continues to inch forward. And Hezbollah, for its part, doesn't recognize the sort of the separation of Beirut as a separate target for it. Any attack on Lebanese soil is itself cause for retaliation. And with that comes, of course, the scope for things to spiral out of control again. It's worth remembering that we were in a similar position before the first round of Islamabad talks, and it was only then, when Iran had been insisting on a halt to the Israeli attacks on Lebanon, that when it did get that to an extent with the pause on attacks on Beirut, that was the point at which negotiations were able to happen. So I think we don't need to expect a full withdrawal from Israel, of course, at this point, but some kind of sign of restraint is probably what the Iranians are looking for in order to claim enough of a win to then go ahead with diplomacy.
2: Okay, Patrick, thank you for being with us. That is Bloomberg's Middle East breaking news editor, Patrick Sykes. Thank you.
0: Coming up next on Bloomberg Daybreak Europe, we'll bring you an exclusive interview with the former NATO Secretary General Jens Stoltenberg on why relations between the US and its European allies are more difficult to manage. The former Norwegian Prime Minister has been speaking to Bloomberg. We'll bring you that conversation next. Stay with us. This is Daybreak Europe.
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8: It's reported Liverpool have reached a verbal agreement with Andoni Iraola to become their new head coach. The former Bournemouth boss is set to replace the sacked Arne Slot at Anfield. A formal announcement will be made in the coming days, with the Spaniard signing a two-year contract. Marco Silva is expected to join Benfica after confirming he'll leave Fulham this summer after 5 years in charge. The Portuguese coach led the London club to promotion in 2022 and established them as a Premier League side during his time at Craven Cottage. Jordan Henderson says he never gave up hope of playing in a fourth World Cup with England. The 35-year-old has been included in the squad for the upcoming tournament in North America after helping Brentford to a ninth-place Premier League finish. Henderson's had a turbulent few years, which included time playing in Saudi Arabia and the Netherlands.
9: Of course, the last few years has been a bit of a roller coaster, to say the least, but I've worked very hard for the last few years to be in this position and made a lot of sacrifice, and I'm just very grateful and honoured to be here and be a part of it.
8: Lewis Kumas scored his first goal for Wales as they drew 1-1 with Ghana in their friendly in Cardiff. The Liverpool youngster headed the equaliser late into stoppage time. The visitors are in England's group at the World Cup. And Alexander Zverev cemented his status as French Open favourite by ending the challenge of teenager rapper Hodor in the quarterfinals, the Germanese to a straight sets victory. Jakub Mensik also progressed. He beat João Fonseca in straight sets. Well, number one Arina Sabalenka continues her bid for a first Roland Garros title this afternoon. She faces 25th seed Diana Schneider in the last eight.
0: In today's weather forecast, some early sunny spells, but cloud thickening ahead of a band of heavy rain arriving later. Highs of 19 degrees in London.
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0: 7:21 in London, 8:21 in Brussels. Good morning, I'm Stephen Carroll. So looking at the markets this morning, we're seeing oil prices rising further, up 1.7% for Brent crude, $97.62, as we've just been discussing the latest exchange of fire between the US and Iran in the Middle East. No prospects yet for a fuller reopening of the Strait of Hormuz. So that's keeping oil markets in focus this morning. In Asia, the AI rally continuing to drive equity markets higher, particularly in Japan, where the Topix is up over 2%, the Nikkei in Tokyo 2.7% higher, and the Kospi in Seoul is closed today, so we don't have a reading of that key player in some of the big chip names. But looking at European stock futures, Eurostoxx 50 futures down 0.4%, FTSE 100 futures are 0.2 lower this morning, and Wall Street futures are a little softer as well, down 0.1% for S&P E-minis and Nasdaq futures. We are keeping an eye on the Japanese yen, just brushing up against 160 against the dollar, that level that traders keep an eye on in case of a sign of potential intervention from the Bank of Japan. The Bloomberg Dollar Spot Index 0.1% stronger. The euro is at 116.15 this morning. That is your Bloomberg Radio Business Flash. Now, with more on what's going on around the world, here is Caroline Hepker in London.

0: Stephen, thank you. The US is proposing tariffs of at least 10% on imports from most major trading partners following an investigation into goods allegedly produced using forced labour. The 10% rate would apply to imports from the UK, the EU, Canada, Mexico and Taiwan. Products from other major economies, including China, India and Japan, would be subject to a 12.5% levy. The fragile ceasefire in the Middle East faces another test after US forces intercepted Iranian strikes and hit a command centre in the Islamic Republic. US Central Command said that Iran had launched ballistic missiles and drones towards neighbouring countries, including Kuwait and Bahrain. Lastly, Democrat Xavier Becerra and Republican Steve Hilton have taken early leads in California's governor primary. This is to replace the Democratic Governor Gavin Newsom. In the mayoral race in Los Angeles, Democrat incumbent Karen Bass has advanced to a runoff vote in November. Early returns indicate that she's likely to face reality TV star turned politician Spencer Pratt, who's a registered Republican. Those are some of our global news headlines.
1: Caroline, thank you. Well, let's turn to one of our top conversations now. Former NATO chief Jens Stoltenberg has been speaking to Bloomberg's Jackie Simmons at the Bloomberg Newsmakers event in Oslo. He says tensions between the US and its European NATO allies are more difficult to manage now compared to when he left the alliance in 2024. Here's some of that conversation. Stoltenberg started by reflecting on the comments that he made 2 years ago when he left the job leading NATO.
2: I'm not more optimistic now than 2 years ago. If anything, it has moved in even a worse direction since 2024 when I stepped down from NATO. But I hope that I also said something that we just have to continue to believe that it's possible to push things in the right direction. And especially if you are a politician, it's not your task to speculate about what everything that can go wrong. It's our responsibility as politicians is to try to take actions that minimizes the risk for bad things to happen and maximize the likelihood for good things to happen. So I focus on that instead of speculating too much about likelihood for different events.
3: Mm. Well, another thing you talked about a lot is, you know, the importance of compromise. Mm-hmm. And you said that that's a really key characteristic for anyone leading NATO. Now that you're looking at NATO from the outside, do you feel the role of keeping that alliance together has become much harder since you stepped away?
2: I think it's correct to say that it's harder now, meaning that the tensions between Europe and North America and the United States are even stronger and more difficult to manage. My father, he was really the man that taught me the value of compromise. He had his main message was that compromise is the most beautiful thing you can do, and he defended the idea of making compromises. And I've learned that from him, and I have taken that into my own political life. Being the prime minister of a coalition government, of course, you need to make compromises. Being the secretary general of NATO, as I was for 10 years, of course, you have to make compromises. But there is a limit, and the challenge is to find when you are not willing to make more compromises, and then to actually to go for confrontation, and that's the difficult decision for every politician, when to stop compromising and when to actually take the cost of conflict confrontation, and for the Secretary General of NATO and for NATO today, of course, I still believe that the task is to try to keep North America and Europe together. But there are limits for what we should accept, and I totally agree with NATO allies and all those NATO, European NATO allies who said that, for instance, to try to threaten another country, to threaten Greenland, to threaten Denmark, that's unacceptable. So there are limits for compromises.
3: Mm-hmm. And on that point, I mean, one thing that we've seen in the news a lot this past week is there's been many incursions, drone incursions and incidents in NATO territory. If push comes to shove, how prepared is Europe for war?
2: Well, NATO, and that means European NATO allies and Europe, is more prepared than we have been for decades. meaning that it depends a bit what you mean by prepared. One thing is to be mentally prepared. I don't think we are mentally prepared for war, meaning that war is something we just continue to regard as something unthinkable, at least large-scale war. And that's a bit dangerous because we have seen that war is possible also in our close neighborhood. But if you look at the kind of military capabilities, we NATO allies, European countries, they have more forces, higher readiness, more high-end capabilities, stronger defense industry, new defense plans, more troops deployed in the eastern part of the alliance. So I'm not saying that everything is in place. I'm not saying that we don't need to do more, but I'm saying that compared to where we were, for instance, back in 2014, when I arrived in NATO, we are in a totally different place because gradually European allies realized that that we cannot take peace for granted, and therefore they started slowly to invest more in defense. And yes, there's still a lot to do, but a totally different world. For instance, I remember at my first NATO summit as Secretary General in 2016, it was extremely controversial for NATO to make a decision to deploy combat-ready troops to the eastern part of the lines. And we made that decision in Warsaw in 2016. And after that, for the first time, had actually combat-ready battalions in the Baltic countries, in Poland, in Romania. Romania, something which was unthinkable before Russia annexed Crimea and went into eastern Donbas. And in the morning of the full-scale invasion, on the 24th of February, we activated NATO defense plans, and they are still activated. And that means that Sakur, the Supreme Allied Commander, has the mandate to move more forces. So we give him a mandate to operate, and he used that mandate to further increase our presence in the eastern part of the line. So in that way, we are more prepared than we have been for many years.
3: Okay.
1: So that's Jens Stoltenberg, the former NATO Secretary General, speaking to Bloomberg's Jackie Simmons at that event in Oslo as well. So further reflections on the difficulties, I suppose, in those transatlantic relationships, and a key conversation we wanted to bring you this morning on the programme. Coming up next, we'll have a check on the markets.
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7: 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And I'm quite clear about this. I think we should rejoin the European Union.
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1: Just coming up, 7:31 in London, 8:31 in Brussels. Good morning, I'm Stephen Carroll.
0: And I'm Caroline Hepke here in London. 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
1: European stock futures are pointing lower this morning, down 0.3 for Euro Stoxx 50, 0.3 lower too for FTSE 100 futures. We had rallies in some markets in Asia. Again, the AI and technology sector very much in focus. The topics up by 1.8% in Japan. Korean markets are closed though, so that's of course a key trading hub for some of those semiconductor companies. On currency markets, the Bloomberg Dollar Spot Index a tenth stronger. The Japanese yen just brushing up against 160 against the dollar. Those are your markets.
0: And these are your top stories today. The US is proposing tariffs of at least 10% on imports for most major trading partners following an investigation into goods allegedly produced using forced labour. The probes are one part of the administration's effort to revive President Trump's tariffs after the US Supreme Court ruled that many of them were unconstitutional. The 10% rate would apply to imports from the UK, the EU, Canada, Mexico and Taiwan. Products from other major economies, including China, India, Japan would be subject to a 12.5% levy. Here's our senior U.S. government editor, Derek Warbank.
8: Donald Trump's administration had signaled very clearly when the U.S. Supreme Court ruled out the main thrust of his global tariffs that they were going to try and rebuild the tariff wall that has been a centerpiece of his foreign economic policy. This is in line with that.
0: Derek Warbank says that the levies will not take effect immediately. They are subject to a public comment and review period that begins this week.
1: The fragile ceasefire in the Middle East faces its latest test after US forces intercepted Iranian

0: Iranian strikes and hit a command center in the Islamic Republic. U.S. Central Command said Iran had launched ballistic missiles and drones toward neighboring countries, including Kuwait and Bahrain. The latest hostilities coincide with the U.S. military pursuing less public ways of protecting vessels in the Strait of Hormuz. Bloomberg understands some ships are turning off their transponders and sticking close to the Omani coast to avoid Iranian mines, with the U.S. military assisting if needed.
1: The police response to a murder in the UK has sparked outrage across the political spectrum and protests outside a police station. Henry Novak was handcuffed as he lay dying last December after his killer, Vikram Digwa, falsely accused him of racism. In body cam footage, the 18-year-old can be heard saying, "I've been stabbed," to which an officer replies, "I don't think you have." Yesterday, the Prime Minister said that he felt sick watching the footage.
2: It is really important to acknowledge, therefore, that are searching questions. I do think included in that will have to be this question of how accusations of racism informed or fed into the decision making.
1: Keir Starmer speaking there as Reform UK's leader Nigel Farage says the reaction to the murder should be one of, quote, pure cold rage.
0: Well, China's foreign minister says the UK must set out a path for more Chinese investment as relations between the two countries normalise. Wang Yi was speaking during a visit to Beijing by the British Foreign Secretary Yvette Cooper. She told Wang the UK is willing to manage differences with China constructively and deepen trade and finance cooperation.
1: Those are a few of our top stories for you this morning. We continue to follow the elections and the votes that are taking place in the primaries over in the US. Steve Hilton and Javier Becerra with about 26% of the vote each when it comes to that big governor race in California. So we'll bring you anything that develops on that. And we'll be talking about UK politics next. Bloomberg's James Walcott, the growing fallout from that body cam footage. This is Bloomberg.
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7: Traditionally, it's been trading on book value, a multiple book value. Now it's trading on a PE. And if you look at Micron, for example, I've never seen Micron or memory have 81% gross margin guides. So we're in a different world. And that's due to inference. Inference drives a tremendous amount of memory consumption. So yes, we're re-rating. And I think you have to put the AI cycle in perspective. This is US and China right now. If we didn't have the Iranian war, you would see the Middle East go basically straight up on AI, and they will go up on AI. Europe has to go along for the ride, and unfortunately, the EU is very bureaucratic, and I think they'd rather fine U.S. companies versus innovate, and they really risk not getting on this AI cycle, and economically and defense-related.
6: I adore William Power. You have William Power, but can we make some news this morning that he's lifting his target on Microsoft? Would you like to make an announcement for us, Mr. Mortensen?
7: No, I think Will is a fantastic analyst. And I think when you see the leverage of their free cash flow and how they're re-architecting the company real time, it's a real time architecture. This is a company that dominates enterprise, just dominates enterprise. They're a line item on budgets.
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3: 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We view this as a productivity play. 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Sharon Miller, the president and co-head of business banking at Bank of America, joins us now. I've got one question about this report. Where are they getting the money to make these investments?
4: Well, we are seeing an investment in AI, and as we look at, and technology, and when we look at what's happening in the overall experience for small businesses, their spending is up 14% year over year in technology and AI. So they are repositioning some of those funds to invest more into technology, AI. That can help them with either their productivity gains or with, you know, marketing, all different sorts of things we're hearing from clients.
3: Does that mean cutting staff when you're repositioning money?
4: I'm not hearing cutting staff. What I am hearing is people are holding off on perhaps adding another person. So this is about retaining their employees that they have today, reskilling them. What I'm hearing from our clients is that they're just waiting to see what types of productivity gains they can have and what more capacity can they create for their employees.
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6: 7:40 in London, 8:40 in Brussels. Good morning, I'm Stephen Carroll. So European stock futures lower 0.3% for Eurostoxx 50. Europe looks like on missing out on the record-breaking run in US and Asian stocks, as we did see the All Country World Index hit another record high earlier this morning. The AI rally central to that, of course. Oil prices also rising for a third day. Tariffs back on the agenda, although not much reaction on markets to that. Brent crude this morning up 1.7%, $97.60. WTI is over $95 a barrel as well. In the European cash equity session, we will be watching shares in Inditex this morning after they reported sales growth picking up at the start of its second quarter. So perhaps some confidence in the resilience of that company amid questions over how consumers are feeling about rising prices and the risk of higher energy prices to come from the Iran war as well. Revenue at the company, excluding currency fluctuations, grew by almost 12% in May. It's the world's biggest listed clothing retailer. Elsewhere on markets, we're seeing yields rising in European bonds. Trading, the 10-year bond yield in Germany up 3 basis points today, 2.72%. The 10-year Treasury yield is up by 3.3%. So questions about rate paths ahead in focus for markets too, and the inflationary impact in question for markets as well. Looking towards Wall Street, futures a little softer, down slightly for S&P, E-mini futures and Nasdaq futures this morning. That is your Bloomberg Radio Business Flash. Now with more on what's going on around the world, here is Caroline Hepker in London.
7: Stephen, thank you. The US is proposing tariffs of at least 10% on imports from most major trading partners following an investigation into goods allegedly produced using forced labour. The 10% rate would apply to imports from the UK, the EU, Canada, Mexico and Taiwan. Products from other major economies, including China, India and Japan, would be subject to a 12.5% levy. The fragile ceasefire in the Middle East faces another test after US forces intercepted Iranian strikes and hit a command center in the Islamic Republic. US Central Command said that Iran had launched ballistic missiles and drones towards neighboring countries, including Kuwait and Bahrain. Now to election results. Democrat Javier Becerra and the Republican Steve Hilton have taken early leads in California's governor primary. This is to replace the Democratic governor Gavin Newsom. In the mayoral race in Los Angeles, Democratic incumbent Karen Bass has advanced to a runoff vote in November. Early returns indicate that she's likely to face reality TV star Spencer Pratt, who is a registered Republican. Those are some of our global news headlines, Stephen.
6: Caroline, thank you very much. Well, let's turn to the big story in the UK now. Protesters have pelted police with missiles in clashes close to where the student Henry Novak was stabbed to death in Southampton in December. The 18-year-old was handcuffed as he lay dying after his attacker claimed to have been racially abused. Conservative leader Kemi Badenoch called the 18-year-old's killing a seminal moment for Britain. Joining us now for more is our UK politics reporter, James Woolcock. James, just remind us of the facts of this story and why it's now becoming a political story.
8: So, Stephen, last December, a 23-year-old Sikh man named Vikram Digwa stabbed a white student, Henry Novak, multiple times. Now, a court case has found Vikram guilty, but it's footage released now the court case is done by the police force.

0: that has sparked what is a furious political conversation. And in this footage, which I've seen a few times and I have to say is very graphic, the Prime Minister called it sickening, the police arrived on the scene and they take the killer's side of the story. The killer says that Henry, the student, and the victim is racist and accuses him of racism, which is simply not true. And then the police handcuff the victim as he lays dying on the floor. It's a deeply distressing bit of footage. But then yesterday, Reform UK's leader, Nigel Farage, held an emergency address where he said the response to this needs to be, and I'm quoting now, pure cold rage. And then yesterday evening, we saw far right activist Tommy Robinson promote and then attend protests in Southampton last night where this whole incident took place, which then turned violent.
1: Yeah, it has been a sort of horrible story. Does it speak to the fault lines in British society? And that is quite a big question, isn't it? One that politicians are also wrestling with.
0: I think to start that answer, you have to talk about the family of the victim,
1: yeah,
0: who said that they don't want this to create further division or hatred or tension, and that the people who were protesting last night, it was only sort of in the sort of hundreds, I believe, is the current sort of police estimate of people who are seen as sort of those on the far right. But it speaks to a kind of broader debate that many, especially on the right of politics, want to hold about what is going on with policing and race relations in the UK. Now, Nigel Farage, when he was speaking yesterday, talked about people who are white being seen as having lesser rights or privileges. The Conservative leader, Kemi Badenoch, and Keir Starmer have condemned those remarks and the ones for race relations, and sort of the call for sort of pure cold rage. But what is interesting is Kemi Badenoch has talked about this being a moment where the UK has misstepped in responding to George Floyd and Black Lives Matter in the 2020s and going too far in that direction. And she has said, to Keir Starmer and Angela Rayner, if you were willing to take a knee for George Floyd, you should be taking a knee for Henry Novak, and saying that this is a seminal moment for the UK, similar to Stephen Lawrence. Now, for what it's worth, Labour politicians and the Home Secretary this morning have been calling for tolerance, compassion and justice, and saying that this is about bringing the country together around sort of values around diversity. So in terms of that question around fault lines, there are big dividing lines being drawn here. And I have to say this comes 2 years on from Keir Starmer taking office, where there were similar sort of riots around race in Southport, around, again, a sort of racially motivated killing. A killing that became racially motivated, I should say. And then now we are also in this politically fraught moment where a by-election is being held in the north of England.
2: So what does all of this mean for, I suppose, the government response, but also for Keir Starmer and the Labour Party?
0: So I just talked about how on the right, this is being seen as a sort of battle for values as well. This comes, Stephen, as Labour is already facing its own battle for values as it wants the country. You know, Keir Starmer is seen as one of the most unpopular leaders the party's ever had. There is, I mean, quite clearly what seems to be a leadership challenge race, even if it's not formally happening, going on in the shadows. And so now cabinet ministers and challengers like Andy Burnham, potentially Angela Rayner, Wes Streeting, who already were charged with setting out their own views on Labour policy and Labour ideas, have a moment now to set out what their values might be and how they might respond to this. And we haven't seen much from them yet. I mean, I will say this has all happened in the past 24 hours. This has begun to sort of happen. But Prime Minister's questions later today. We expect to see Wes Streeting, I think speaking to actually Bloomberg journalists later today in South by Southwest London. The mayor of Manchester, Andy Burnham, who's running for by-election, speak as well over the next sort of 24 hours. And so I will be very curious to see what the values of Britishness, what those on the left and the centre want to say, while those on the right, I mean, I see Kemi Badenoch and Nigel Farage are also having a debate around what this means for Britain in this moment. And I think one thing that's worth noting is so many of the values here that seem to be cited are also US in nature. So a lot of the debates, the fact, the references to George Floyd, the social media debate on X, how that plays into UK culture and what that response is, a lot of things are shifting in this moment. And in this kind of racially charged moment where this footage has stirred so many emotions, we are looking to politicians to see quite what they want to say.
1: Yeah, indeed. I mean, the man who's found guilty was Sikh, and it is also to do with the carrying of weapons. And I think it goes to one of the core issues in British policing, which is dealing with knife crime in Britain that has been so, so deadly and difficult. James, thank you so much for being with us. That is our UK politics reporter, James Walcock. I think kind of threading through that political story and, the terrible consequences of the death of that very young student.
2: Yeah, indeed, and very much dominating the news agenda in the UK this morning. Coming up next on Bloomberg Daybreak Europe, we're going to think about some of the stories that are in focus for markets today. We are looking at a picture of European stock futures a little bit weaker, but evidence of the AI rally still present in the session in Asia this morning. We'll be thinking about the inflationary impact of the Iran war, what that's going to mean for the Bank of England, and these latest headlines on tariffs, the new proposed 10% rate from the United States. We'll have Moana Conaghan from our Markets Today team with us for more next. 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
12: It's reported Liverpool have reached a verbal agreement with Andoni Iraola to become their new head coach. The former Bournemouth boss is set to replace the sacked Arne Slot at Anfield. A formal announcement will be made in the coming days, with the Spaniard signing a two-year contract. Marco Silva is expected to join Benfica after confirming he'll leave Fulham this summer after 5 years in charge. The Portuguese coach led the London club to promotion in 2022 and established them as a Premier League side during his time at Craven Cottage. Jordan Henderson says he never gave up hope of playing in a fourth World Cup with England. The 35-year-old has been included in the squad for the upcoming tournament in North America after helping Brentford to a ninth-place Premier League finish. Henderson's had a turbulent few years, which included time playing in Saudi Arabia and the Netherlands.
13: Of course, the last few years has been a bit of a roller coaster, to say the least, but I've worked very hard for the last few years to be in this position, and made a lot of sacrifice, and I'm just very grateful and honoured to be here and be a part of it.
12: Lewis Kumas scored his first goal for Wales as they drew 1-1 with Ghana in their friendly in Cardiff. The Liverpool youngster headed the equaliser late into stoppage time. The visitors are in England's group at the World Cup. And Alexander Zverev cemented his status as French Open favourite by ending the challenge of teenager Rafa Hodar in the quarterfinals, the Germanese to a straight sets victory. Jakub Mensik also progressed. He beat Joao Fonseca in straight sets. Well, number one Arina Sabalenka continues her bid for a first Roland Garros title this afternoon. She faces 25th seed Diana Schneider in the last eight.
2: In today's weather forecast, some early sunny spells, but cloud thickening ahead of a band of heavy rain arriving later. Highs of 19 degrees in London.
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2: 7.53 in London, 8.53 in Brussels. Good morning, I'm Stephen Carroll. So European stock futures lower 0.3% for Eurostoxx 50 and FTSE 100 futures this morning. DAX futures down by 0.5%. The euro is 0.1% weaker at 1.16 against the dollar. The pound's at 1.3447. We are seeing bond yields rising across Europe this morning, up around 3 basis points on the 10-year French and German yields. Thinking about the inflationary impact from the Iran war ahead of the next round of central bank decisions, Brent crude this morning 1.9% higher, $97.82. The WTI is up over 2% now, approaching $96 a barrel. Now, in terms of the AI trade, we had seen a rally in tech shares in Asia, but looking at Wall Street futures at the moment, Nasdaq futures are slightly softer, so too are S&P E-minis. That is your Bloomberg Radio Business Flash.
1: Now, it is 7.54am here in the City of London. Just sitting down in the studio is our Markets Today live page colleague, Morwenna Conyngham. Let's think about central banks, shall we, Morwenna? Traders have begun adding to bets for Bank of England interest rate hikes. What is the case that is being made then for monetary tightening?
14: Yeah, so this follows the trajectory that we've been seeing over the past couple of months. But Megan Greene, one of the Monetary Policy Committee members, has said that the case for raising rates is strengthening as the Iran war goes on. That's really all down to the oil price rising and adding to prospects of inflation persisting. She said that, you know, a rate hike may be needed to keep those inflation expectations in check, because what we have seen a lot is that if people expect inflation to be high, it actually often does then actually feed into that, because people raise their prices, etc., in anticipation. And she said that she thinks a tightening in monetary policy over the next few weeks or months may be necessary. That said, all of across Europe and in the US, we're seeing bond yields rising so far this morning, and traders are also adding bets to the ECB prospects of hiking rates as well today. So a lot of that will also be in response to the rising oil price that we've seen this morning, in response to escalation in situation in Iran. And that is probably what's actually driving traders to add to their bets. But they are now, this morning briefly, fully pricing in 2 hikes for the rest of the year from the BOE, which we haven't seen for about 2 weeks now.
2: Okay. In terms then of the tariff story, so, I mean, it seems relatively little market reaction to what President Trump is proposing in terms of this new 10% rate due to replace some of the tariffs that were struck down by the Supreme Court.
14: Yeah, it's an interesting one, and we haven't really seen any sort of tangible market reaction so far, I think because of the broader geopolitical situation, which is perhaps more sort of pressing in terms of Iran. This is obviously just a proposal, and we have seen previously that the tariff proposals don't always stick. However, it is quite, I thought it was quite dramatic and quite interesting. So he's proposing new tariffs of at least 10% on imports from 60 trading partners. That does include the UK. And the EU, following an investigation into goods allegedly produced by forced labour. This comes obviously after the his initial round of tariffs was struck down by the Supreme Court, and it's using different legislation. And he's actually pointed to other major economies, including China, India, Japan, South Korea, Brazil and Switzerland, which he's certainly said aren't trying to enforce, they're not trying to prohibit forced labour enough, and they're actually going to face a 12.5% levy.
1: Hmm. Okay, so that's on the tariffs. Yes, let's see what the response is. Bloomberg did ask a number of countries for their response, but didn't hear back so far. If you look into the Bloomberg reporting that we've got so far, so let's see if anything emerges as we go through the day, because there's a lot of countries being hit by these prospective US tariffs. Lastly, on retail, B&M, which is the big discount retailer, talking about a challenging market. They reported revenue this morning here in the UK and for Europe.
14: Yeah, so they said the profits fell in the year to the end of March. They cited a challenging market. They didn't really go into a huge amount of details, but I think we understand what that is in the UK. It's cost of living challenges. Essentially, we've we've got inflation coming back as well, and people are quite anxious about the economic environment. But they also mentioned some execution issues, so they've been looking to kind of improve their pricing and what's on the shelves, and they're trying to sort of revamp promotions. And they have said they're confident in offsetting rising energy costs, which is, you know, reasonably significant for businesses as a challenge in the year ahead, and they think that they can return to double-digit profit margins. But looking at the sales, they were actually reasonably strong.

0: across the board in terms of like for like. In the UK specifically, they did mention that in the coming year that we've just entered, they've had a bit of a slow start to their garden season because we had rubbish weather basically until the end of May. But they hope that that's going to improve things.
1: Out to our gardens, all of us. To improve things. Morwenna, thank you very much. Morwenna Conium there from our Markets Today team, and more from Morwenna and the team on the Markets Today live page on the front page of the Bloomberg website or by typing TLive on the terminal.
2: Coming up in the next part of Bloomberg Daybreak, David Hewitt, we will take you through the first hour of European trading, also bring the latest details on the Middle East. Paul Wallace will be joining Bloomberg Stephen Carroll and Lizzie Burden. Up next, this is Bloomberg.
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1: This is Bloomberg Daybreak Europe for this Wednesday, the 3rd of June from Brussels and London. Coming up today.
9: Fresh ceasefire strains. The US and Iran resume strikes as a top oil executive warns that everyone is asleep at the wheel.
1: Levying up, the US proposes new tariffs of at least 10% on imports from the UK, the EU, China and many others.
9: Cloud control. Europe moves to reclaim its digital sovereignty as Palantir comes under fire from UK lawmakers.
1: Plus, rocketing to market, SpaceX eyes a historic IPO valuation with plans to reportedly raise $75 billion.
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1: Let's start with a check on the markets for you. The Stock 600 down 0.2%. The FTSE 100 is 0.2 lower. The DAX in Frankfurt down by 0.8%. So as futures have been predicting that Europe would be missing out on the AI rally that we're seeing elsewhere in markets. The Nikkei in Tokyo 2.5% higher at the close there. One share in focus in Europe, Inditex, the owner of Zara, up 5% after its results showed growth picking up in sales at the start of the second quarter. Looking at oil prices this morning, Brent crude is up by 2% at $97.88.
2: Now to our top stories. The fragile ceasefire in the Middle East faces its latest test after US forces intercepted Iranian strikes and hit a command centre in the Islamic Republic. US Central Command said Iran had launched ballistic missiles and drones towards neighbouring countries, including Kuwait and Bahrain. Here's Honor Ant, our managing editor for the Middle East and Africa.
10: The bottom line of what's happening, including those missile attacks by Iran and the U.S. response, is that we are seeing an agitation in the market. Mm. People are losing belief that, you know, the longer this process takes, the more likely it is to see risks that could derail the whole peace process, if we can call it that. And the agitation is expressing itself in many ways.
2: Bloomberg's Honor Ant there, as the US military is pursuing various fewer public ways of protecting vessels in the Strait of Hormuz, less public ways of protecting those vessels with a quiet version of Project Freedom. Bloomberg understands that some ships are turning off their transponders and sticking close to the Omani coast to avoid Iranian mines, with the US military assisting where needed.
1: Vitol's top executive in the Middle East says Europe and the US aren't facing up to the growing oil supply crunch. Speaking at an S&P Global conference in London, Tom Baker accused Western governments of being asleep at the wheel when it comes to the crisis. Vitol estimates global demand destruction at around 4 million barrels a day, with countries delaying purchases in the hope that a resolution to the Iran war will bring down prices. Brent crude's up 2.1% this morning, close to $98 a barrel.
2: The US is proposing tariffs of at least 10% on imports from most major trading partners following an investigation into goods allegedly produced using forced labour. The probes are one part of the administration's effort to revive Trump's tariffs after the Supreme Court ruled that many of them were unconstitutional. The 10% rate would apply to imports from the UK, the EU, Canada, Mexico and Taiwan. Products from other major economies, including China, India, Japan, South Korea, Brazil and Switzerland, will be subject to a 12.5% levy. Former US Secretary of State Mike Pompeo gave his reaction to the announcement as the news broke overnight.
11: The president has used tariffs to try and achieve objectives. That's a legitimate use of America's power to tax, right? It's a very reasonable thing. When you think other nations are not behaving in a way that are consistent with the things that matter to your citizens, the people that the president was elected to represent, hopefully you'll set out clearly this is the expectation, this is the behavior we're trying to achieve. When you do that, you remove the tariff and countries go compete. But I have no problem with the president of the United States making a decision saying, no, this is the right thing to do. And other countries will make their own choices.
2: America's former chief diplomat Mike Pompeo speaking there to Bloomberg. The levies will not take effect immediately and are subject to a public comment and review period that begins this week.
1: The European Union will today announce plans to boost its tech industry and reduce its reliance on American and other suppliers. A draft of the plan seen by Bloomberg contains measures on chips, cloud computing and artificial intelligence, including driving construction of European data centres. The proposal is an effort to challenge US dominance of the sector from major players like Amazon Web Services, Microsoft Azure and Google Cloud. Former Executive Vice President of the European Commission, Margrethe Vestager, has told Bloomberg Radio that Europe needs more alternatives.
12: I think it's really important to define technological sovereignty as a question of control. Can you control what is essential to you? And of course, not all data is equal, but some data is more important than other data. And I think it's really important that data that you really want only to be for European jurisdiction, that you make sure that you have only European jurisdiction.
1: Margrethe Vestager there, who helped develop the EU's digital rulebook. It comes amid reports that the bloc's €20 billion investment plan in AI data centres faces a number of delays and funding issues. Sources tell Bloomberg the EU's efforts to back gigafactories announced last year lack clarity about demand and subsidies.
2: SpaceX is aiming to sell shares at $135 apiece for its record-breaking $75 billion IPO. According to Reuters, the firm's breaking the traditional listing process of announcing a price range before marketing the shares and setting the price before trading begins. Dan Ives, Global Head of Technology Research at Wedbush Securities, says investor interest in tech is set to continue.
13: It's a tidal wave of IPOs that are coming, but they're all at the heart of the AI revolution. And I think to some extent, when you look where we are, we continue to believe this AI party started at 9 p.m. It's about 11:30 p.m. Party goes to 4 a.m.
2: Dan Ives from Wedbush Securities speaking there. The deal involving Elon Musk's firm would be the largest IPO on record, more than doubling the $29.4 billion record raised by Saudi Aramco in 2019.
1: Democrat Javier Becerra and Republican Steve Hilton have taken early leads in California's governor primary to replace Democratic Governor Gavin Newsom. With just over half of the ballots reported, they each have about 26% of the vote, according to Decision Desk HQ. In the mayoral race in Los Angeles, Democratic incumbent Karen Bass has advanced to a runoff vote in November. Early returns indicate she's likely to face reality TV star turned politician Spencer Pratt, who's a registered Republican.
2: And the police response to a murder in the UK has sparked outrage across the political spectrum and protests outside a police station. Henry Novak was handcuffed as he lay dying last December after his killer, Vikram Digwa, falsely accused him of racism. In body cam footage, the 18-year-old can be heard saying, "I've been stabbed," to which an officer replies, "I don't think you have." Yesterday, the Prime Minister gave his reaction after viewing the footage.
14: It's harrowing. And I have to say, as a father of a 17-year-old boy, I felt sick watching it.
2: Keir Starmer said that there are serious questions for the police to answer, while Reform UK's Nigel Farage says the reaction to the murder should be one of pure, cold rage.
1: And those are your top stories this morning on the markets. The Stock 600 down by 0.2%. The FTSE 100 just slightly lower. Shares in Inditex, the owner of Zara, up 4.7% after they posted sales growth that picked up at the start of the second quarter. While we're looking at shares in B&M this morning, also moving on the back of their results. Looking at the numbers out of them, they're seeing like-for-like sales growth in both the UK and France divisions. So their shares gaining as much as 7.7% on the back of that. Just to mention some other

0: headlines we've had out in the past few minutes. The latest economic forecast from the OECD saying the fate of the global economy hinges on the conflict in the Middle East that has already stifled growth and could yet trigger recessions and slightly and significantly stronger inflation. So it says that price pressures and weakened demand are set to be felt for some time. It's revised up its inflation estimates for next year, but only slightly tweaked the already feeble growth projections it had announced in March. So yet another effect of the conflict in the Middle East being felt by the latest economic projections from the OECD.
1: Well, coming up in a moment, we'll dive into the latest in the Middle East. But first, let's take a look at the markets. We have our Markets Live strategist, Mark Cranfield, with us in the studio. Hello, Mark. So various things going on in the markets universe, but it seems that the priority order for traders is AI, geopolitics and tariffs way down the list. Is there any reaction to this news that there's a 10% levy going to come in from the US because of what it says is an investigation into forced labour practices?
2: I think for the time being, most global investors are taking the route that there'll be a backing down at some stage of that. We've seen tariffs come and go in the past. And
1: Taco, Mark?
2: We might not even get to the point where they're introduced. They might come off before they even start. So, yes, traders are not putting too much weight on that. Direct conflict in the Middle East, renewal of fighting is obviously something they're more concerned about because of the way it feeds into the oil price. If oil prices jump unexpectedly, of course, that has cross-asset implications. So that certainly does carry more weight, although you can see so far the oil moves are relatively contained within the kind of ranges that we've had over the past few months. So not a massive impact. But if it became a situation where it was sort of unrestrained fighting from one side to the other, then traders would be pretty shocked. And we could go back to a scenario like March. But we seem to be quite away from getting to that stage.
0: And yet we do still have rate hikes being priced in for central banks, notably the European Central Bank next week. And I note in those OECD forecasts we've just mentioned as well, they expect the Bank of England to hold rates this year and cut in 2027. And that's despite market pricing seeing pretty much two rate hikes priced in from the Bank of England. So a very interesting time for central banks.
2: Firstly, as an old trader myself, let me say nobody takes any notice of the OECD. But there's some comments from Miss Green in the Bank of England which do suggest they're getting closer to a hike. They may even surprise by raising interest rates at the very next meeting, even though it's not fully priced in. European Central Bank is fully priced in. It's just a question of whether or not they give guidance to say that there are further interest rates hikes coming this year or whether they're going to give themselves more time. The Bank of England is a much more interesting case. They've been split, as we know. They often have dissenters, although the Fed is starting to look the same as well. So it will be a close call for sure. But it looks as though more people are moving towards the idea they need an early rate hike. If the Europeans are going to go, then the Bank of England certainly has more of an incentive to follow on. So it's going to be a pretty lively meeting when they do come together.
1: Well, while we're talking central banks, let's talk about the BOJ, because, of course, the yen and its approach towards the 160 per dollar level is tied back to the oil price and Japan's reliance on energy imports. We're waiting to hear from the BOJ Governor Kazuo Ueda this morning. What do we think would suggest another yen intervention's coming?
2: I'm not sure that he would give much of a hint about that. It's not his responsibility, after all. It's the Ministry of Finance who call the shots on that. He may reference the fact that a weak currency feeds into the inflation picture. But if you look at the way investors are interpreting recent comments from the Bank of Japan, it's as though they're assuming that the Bank of Japan is willing to allow inflation to stay a little bit high because they don't want to take any risk with an aggressive interest rate response. The issue from the Japanese authorities overall is that monetary policy and fiscal policy are not aligned, and investors don't see that coming together anytime soon. If you think back to 2024, when they did have a lot of success in turning the yen around, it was because there was an interest rate hike, which was very quickly followed by direct market intervention. The two together caught the market by surprise. And the yen strengthened quite a bit. Of course, the problem was the fallout in the equity market. It knocked Japanese stocks down quite a bit. Under this administration, Ms. Takeuchi seems to be much more keen keeping the economy going, keeping equities high, which means that

0: traders are assuming that the Bank of Japan, they may raise interest rates in June, but there'll be another long delay before the next hike comes, even though neutral rates are quite a bit higher than 1% in Japan anyway. So when you put that together, people who think that the yen is a good funding currency really can see, well, that's not really going to change in the near term. So why would I suddenly be very excited about the Japanese currency?
1: Mark, on the question of the AI rally, which has been this big force that's been driving, of course, equity markets to, again, fresh record highs this morning too. I mean, is there any sign of a cooling in that? Is there anything that, that is to be worried about when we see this sort of very narrow rally?
0: I think there's plenty for people to be concerned about. But as you say, day after day, they see the market continuing to go up, plus more companies being talked about as trillion-dollar companies. We just heard from the NVIDIA boss saying that he sees more companies turning into the trillion-dollar bracket, and they seem to be falling over each other to have those kind of valuations. And that's the big thing that investors have to judge here, is that there is enormous valuation hype, and SpaceX, Anthropic, OpenAI are just fueling that as well. So you could have a serious disconnect between where the valuations are being projected and the reality on the ground in terms of the revenues and the profits that those companies make. At some point, there has to be a reckoning. And if the monthly, quarterly profits do not add up to where the projections are going, then investors will say, hey, this is too much. We need to liquidate. That's not happening yet. People probably want to see how the SpaceX IPO goes. If it can actually get off the ground and really attract people at that kind of...
2: Is that a pun there?
0: That's not bad, is it? especially with jet lag. And this SpaceX IPO, if it actually does satisfy people at the incredible valuations which are being projected, then the market can continue. If not, that's the moment when people might say, hey, this is really getting too far.
2: All right, Mark Cranfield with a cheeky pun, maybe unintentional. Our markets live strategist, Mark Cranfield, thank you very much. Well, let's dive into the geopolitics now. We can speak to Paul Wallace, our managing editor for economics and government coverage in the Middle East. As we've seen this fresh escalation between the US and Iran, US forces intercepting multiple Iranian ballistic missiles and drones that were aimed at neighbouring Middle East countries. Just talk through more of the details of this for us, Paul.
3: Hi, Lizzie. So these skirmishes last night, if you like, seem more serious than the ones we've seen between the US and Iran over the past week. We don't know who started it, who fired first, but the US military is saying that it fired upon Iranian military sites in self-defense on the island of Keshem, which is in the Strait of Hormuz. And Iran reacted by firing upon targets in Bahrain and in Kuwait. Now, it seems as if it went after military bases there, including the U.S. 5th Fleet's base, which is the main U.S. naval base in the Persian Gulf, which is in Bahrain. But it did also hit Kuwait's main airport and has put it temporarily out of action. Kuwait has closed its airspace. So it just shows how tense things are. And I think this further strains the ceasefire. And we're going to have to see later on today whether this scuppers the talks yet again and ensures they either break down or just drag on for longer. But certainly tensions are running very high between the US and Iran at the moment.
1: Okay, Paul, thank you very much for bringing us up to date. Paul Wallace there, our Managing Editor for Economics and Government Coverage in the Middle East. We are seeing the latest flare-up in tensions being reflected in that oil price. We were just discussing with Mark Cranfield there as well. Brent crude 1.8% higher this morning, $97.73.
2: Well, coming up on the programme, we'll bring you more of that interview with the former US Secretary of State Mike Pompeo. He says he thinks it's very likely that the US will need to provide more weaponry to Israel in order to attack Iran. So that coming up next as we look at the stock 600, currently down 0.2%. This is Bloomberg.
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2: 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And on Zero, the country's plotting an end to the use of fossil fuels. 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
4: It's reported Liverpool have reached a verbal agreement with Andoni Iraola to become their new head coach. The former Bournemouth boss is set to replace the sacked Arne Slot at Anfield. A formal announcement will be made in the coming days, with the Spaniard signing a two-year contract. Marco Silva is expected to join Benfica after confirming he'll leave Fulham this summer after 5 years in charge. The Portuguese coach led the London club to promotion in 2022 and established them as a Premier League side during his time at Craven Cottage. Jordan Henderson says he never gave up hope of playing in a fourth World Cup with England. The 35-year-old has been included in the squad for the upcoming tournament in North America after helping Brentford to a ninth-place Premier League finish. Henderson's had a turbulent few years, which included time playing in Saudi Arabia and the Netherlands.
5: Of course, the last few years has been a bit of a roller coaster, to say the least, but I've worked very hard for the last few years to be in this position and made a lot of sacrifice, and I'm just very grateful and honoured to be here and be a part of it.
4: Lewis Kumas scored his first goal for Wales as they drew 1-1 with Ghana in their friendly in Cardiff. The Liverpool youngster headed the equaliser late into stoppage time. The visitors are in England's group at the World Cup. And Alexander Zverev cemented his status as French Open favourite by ending the challenge of teenager Rafa Hodor in the quarterfinals. The German eased to a straight sets victory. Jakub Mensik also progressed. He beat João Fonseca in straight sets. Well, number one Aryna Sabalenka continues her bid for a first Roland Garros title this afternoon. She faces 25th seed Diana Schneider in the last eight.
3: In today's weather forecast, some early sunny spells, but cloud thickening ahead of a band of heavy rain arriving later. Highs of 19 degrees in London.
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7: 8:21 a.m. in London. I'm Lizzie Burden, and we check the markets for you all day long here on Bloomberg Radio. So we're looking at European equities on the Stoxx 600, down 0.25% this morning. The FTSE 100 flat to the downside. The CAC 40 in Paris down 0.3%. And the DAX in Frankfurt bringing up the rear, down 0.7%. Now, if we break it down by sector, we have 7 out of 20 in positive territory this morning. Retail leading the gains as a sector, up 2.4%, driven part by the discount retailer B&M gaining this morning off the back of its preliminary results. Those shares up a whopping 14% at the moment. But at the bottom of the sectoral basket, autos, they are currently down 1.6%. In terms of some of the other individual movers this morning, keeping an eye on Inditex, the Zara owner, of course, up 5% at the moment. Sales growth picking up at the start of its second quarter, so boosting confidence in the company's resilience in the face of what we have seen as being weakening consumer spending. We're also looking at the paint company out of Amsterdam, Akzo Nobel. Those shares down nearly 20% as potential suitors have ended their pursuit. Meanwhile, as we look across to other continents, Asian shares have been at a record, up 0.5% on the MSCI Asia Pacific Index, even without South Korea trading today. This as traders have doubled down on the AI trade. But as we look across the pond, we have Nasdaq futures only flat to the upside. upside. S&P even is flat to the downside, though do bear in mind that the S&P did top 7,600 in yesterday's Wall Street session. That's the ninth straight close higher, matching the nine-day streak in May last year, matching the longest winning streak since 1995. And again, much of that in part to tech. Now, let's take

0: at the commodity space. We've been discussing the Middle East geopolitics. Oil extending gains today as the US-Iran talks have stalled. Brent up 1.9% at $97 a barrel. Traders still cautious despite President Trump's projected optimism. That affecting those who import the most energy, and that feeding into, therefore, the yen weaker at 159.96 per dollar. We are, as we say, keeping a look out for yentervention. Just finally, in your bond space, we're looking at yields up across most of the curve across the European continent, and the 10-year Treasury yield up 3 basis points at 4.47. That's your Bloomberg Business Flash. Now with more on what's going on around the world, here's Stephen Carroll.
1: Lizzie, thank you very much. The fragile ceasefire in the Middle East faces another test after US forces intercepted Iranian strikes and hit a command center in the Islamic Republic. US Central Command said Iran had launched ballistic missiles and drones towards neighboring countries, including Kuwait and Bahrain. The US is proposing tariffs of at least 10% on imports from most major trading partners following an investigation into goods allegedly produced using forced labour. The 10% rate would apply to imports from the UK, the EU, Canada, Mexico and Taiwan. Products from other major economies, including China, India and Japan, would be subject to a 12.5% levy. And the Democrat Javier Becerra and Republican Steve Hilton have taken early leads in the primary for California's governor to replace Gavin Newsom. In the mayoral race in Los Angeles, Democratic incumbent Karen Bass has advanced to a runoff vote in November. Early returns indicate she's likely to face reality TV star Spencer Pratt, who is a registered Republican. Those are some of our global news headlines.
0: Well, let's bring you another of our top interviews now. The former US Secretary of State Mike Pompeo says that he thinks it's very likely that the US will need to provide more weaponry to Israel in order to attack Iran. Pompeo, who served in the first Trump administration, has been speaking to Bloomberg's Haslinda Amin, and they started by reacting to the latest announcement on US tariffs. Haslinda asked Pompeo whether he thought Trump was trying to distract from the Iran conflict.
2: No, it's not a distraction. It's policy. President Trump's been at this on tariffs for decades. This is not a distraction. It's not trying to hide the ball.
3: He's actually trying to negotiate.
2: It's not President Trump trying to distract anyone. That's a silly media narrative. President Trump is simply trying to achieve the objectives that he set out to achieve.
3: Is he actually getting what he wants? But when you take a look at what's happening with the Iran war, he talked about 3 to 4 weeks. Now we're into the fourth month. Has it worked for the U.S.? Has his strategy worked?
2: Yeah, 4 months. 4 months. That's nothing. Think about how long many wars have gone on, right? This is an incredibly effective military campaign. He has set back the Iranian nuclear program massively, something that no previous president was prepared to do. He set back the Iranian missile program, their ballistic missile capabilities, massively. No other president was willing to do that, to take the risks that were associated with that. He has successfully delivered a superior outcome for not just the United States of America, but for the region, for Israel, and for all the participants. And he is giving the Iranian people an opportunity to live a life that is far better than the one they've been suffering under for the last 50 years.
3: And yet Iran still has leverage. I mean, we talk about how Iran is possibly at its weakest level in 1979.
2: Because of President Trump.
3: Yet here we are, Iran still having the capacity to negotiate with the U.S. It still has, those missiles.
2: No doubt. They still have some missiles. They still have the intention of building a nuclear weapon. The Rump regime is confused. It's on its back foot. But yes, it can still put mines in the water and Shahed drones in the air. This means there's still work to do. President Trump is determined to achieve an objective that gets the Strait open, that delivers an opportunity to the Iranian people. No president has put the world in a position where this opportunity was in front of us like we see it today.
3: So we can expect a deal.
2: It's up to the Iranians. In the end, the Iranian regime is a bunch of thugs. They're a bunch of theocrats. They believe in the destruction of Israel and the destruction of the great state, the United States of America. I think it's very unlikely that we reach any deal that makes any sense. They've signed multiple documents and have exactly honored zero of them. No reason to expect that any agreement they would sign with this president or any other president would be honored by them. We have to watch what the Iranians do, not what they say or write.
3: Well, right now, the perception out there is that the Israelis are the ones in the way of a deal between the U.S. and Iran, because Israel and the U.S. have different perspectives on how this war should end. What's your take on that?
2: Yeah, that's nonsense.
3: Why is that?
2: It's just total nonsense. The President of the United States is making decisions that are in the best interest of the United States of America. This story somehow that he was being controlled by Netanyahu, or now he's ignoring

0: Netanyahu, President Trump is evaluating what makes the most sense. How do we achieve the ultimate objectives of keeping the American people safe from the regime that has killed hundreds of Americans over the last years? We shouldn't forget, the Iranian regime hosts al-Qaeda. The headquarters of al-Qaeda sits in Tehran. They killed 3,000 of our people on 9/11. The president is determined to achieve an outcome that is far superior to where we were when President Obama signed a silly nuclear deal. And I'm confident President Trump will continue to deliver against that commitment.
1: Mike, didn't you say that the deal that President Trump is trying to sign is in no way putting America first?
0: Well, we don't know what a piece of paper may or may not be signed.
1: Why did you say that, though?
0: No, I didn't say that. What I said was the strait needs to be opened. We're going to have to achieve that, whether that's because the Iranian regime capitulates and allows it to be opened, or we have to pry it up with our hands and at the risk of Americans. I don't know the answer to that. I hope the Iranian regime will come to its senses. Just today, they fired at Bahrain and Kuwait simultaneously. They fired into Israel through their proxy Hezbollah. They have continued to support Hamas, who has not disarmed. The Iranian regime still has capabilities, and we're going to have to do the hard work to convince them either to give up those capabilities or to behave in a fundamentally different way. And whether we sign a piece of paper associated with that or not, I think President Trump understands this regime far better than any previous president ever has.
1: What would you do? I mean, you've had direct experience, dealing with the Iranians. What would you do differently?
0: Yeah, I continue to have experience with them. They're trying to kill me still, right? They have a fatwa on my head. This Iranian regime is trying to kill many former American government officials and has killed many Americans over the years. I would continue to put the economic pressure on them that we have. This blockade is putting enormous pressure on the regime. I'm confident they are confused. I'm confident they are fractured. I think you see that in the Iranian responses with stories of people threatening to resign or not resign. I think there's lots of chaos inside of Iran, and that can only be good for those of us who believe in human rights, basic dignity, and property rights, something the Iranian regime is never going to honor in its current configuration.
1: If it is so clear that the Iranians have been weakened so dramatically, why not just take the action? I mean, some have suggested it is straightforward. Just open it up. Do as much damage as you can on Iran and let the world go on.
0: Yet
1: it's so difficult. It's not straightforward,
0: When you do that, when you go do that, you put more American lives at risk. And so this is a difficult decision that only presidents can make, and they'll make it based on the decision that they have. I think it is very likely that we will have to go back at it and provide more weaponry to the Israelis and fight alongside them to do more damage to the Iranian regime, kinetic damage. But I hope I'm wrong. I hope in the end the Iranian regime comes to a fundamentally different decision. The Iranian people get control of that nation. If that's the case, then the Iranian regime should be, the Iranian people could be welcomed back into the world of civilized humanity.
2: Oof, well, that was lively. Former U.S. Secretary of State Mike Pompeo there speaking to Bloomberg's Haslinda Amin. We've got a check of the markets for you next.
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6: 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And I'm quite clear about this. I think we should rejoin the European Union.
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2: 8:32 a.m. in London. I'm Lizzie Burden.
7: And I'm Stephen Carroll in Brussels. 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The German market underperforming this morning, down by 0.9%. Wall Street futures just a touch softer, though. We're watching oil prices rising. Brent crude's up 2% at $97.91.
2: Now to our top stories. The fragile ceasefire in the Middle East faces its latest test after US forces intercepted Iranian strikes and hit a command centre in the Islamic Republic. US Central Command said that Iran had launched ballistic missiles and drones towards neighbouring countries, including Kuwait and Bahrain. The latest hostilities coincide with the US military pursuing a less public way of protecting vessels in the Strait of Hormuz. Bloomberg understands that some ships are turning off their transponders and sticking close to the Omani coast in order to avoid Iranian mines, with the US military assisting where needed.
7: The US is proposing tariffs of at least 10% on imports from most major trading partners following an investigation into goods allegedly produced using forced labour. The probes are one part of the administration's efforts to revive Trump's tariffs after the Supreme Court rules that many of them were unconstitutional. The 10% rate would apply to imports.

0: Imports from the UK, the EU, Canada, Mexico and Taiwan. Products from other major economies, including China, India and Japan, would be subject to a 12.5% levy. Here's our senior US government editor, Derek Woolbank.
1: Donald Trump's administration had signaled very clearly when the U.S. Supreme Court ruled out the main thrust of his global tariffs that they were going to try and rebuild the tariff wall that has been a centerpiece of his foreign economic policy. This is in line with that.
0: Derek Woolbank says the levies will not take effect immediately and are subject to a public comment and review period that begins this week.
2: And the police response to a murder in the UK has sparked outrage across the political spectrum and protests outside a police station. Henry Novak was handcuffed as he lay dying last December after his killer, Vikram Digwa, falsely accused him of racism. In body cam footage, the 18-year-old can be heard saying, "I've been stabbed," to which an officer replies, "I don't think you have." Yesterday, the Prime Minister said he felt sick watching the footage.
3: It is really important to acknowledge, therefore, there are searching questions. I do think included in that will have to be this question of how accusations of racism informed or fed into the decision making.
2: Keir Starmer speaking there as Reform UK's leader Nigel Farage says the reaction to the murder should be one of pure cold rage. Coming up, we'll get back to the markets. We'll be speaking to Natalia Lipidhinka, JP Morgan Private Bank's head of EMEA equity strategy. This is Bloomberg.
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10: On the latest edition of the Wall Street Week podcast, the United Kingdom has had five prime ministers in 8 years and may be on its way to a sixth. Bloomberg senior markets editor John Authors unpacks the effects of all this political turmoil on the country's finances and whether the politics are driving the yield on gilts or the yield on gilts are driving the politics at this point.
11: You could certainly say that at this point, the bond market has become a kind of a sheet anchor or a straitjacket for whoever is in charge, but it will be more uncomfortable for a party of the left that actually has fewer hang-ups about spending taxpayers' money. But you know, the overall position is difficult either way. The other thing that's quite interesting compared to history is that it used to be the currency market. So Harold Wilson have being forced to devalue in the pound and then going on television to say that the pound in your pocket, of course, isn't worth any less, which absolutely wasn't true. And then Labour government of the 70s being forced by a run on the pound to go to borrow from the IMF. And John Major's government basically never recovered from the Black Wednesday attack on sterling by George Soros and others. So it used to be the currency market that really inflicted pain. And now that currencies do tend to float more gradually, more easily, and now that we've had many years of being used to extremely low bond yields, that cheap money is being treated as a fact of life or a birthright almost, it's the bond market that has now taken over as the anchor, the great limitation.
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0: Labrador coupe. Joining us now is Michael Shiba, head of Mercedes AMG. It is shockingly fast, amazingly powerful. I think 1,153 horsepower, 1,475 pound-feet of torque. Is that enough to sell these vehicles? Do you have buyers?
1: Of course, you know, the heart of AMG, the powerhouse, was always at the center of everything that we did. And with our electric AMG GT, we are now taking this to the next level. Actually, we are introducing a completely new category to the performance segment, which is the category of electric V8s. Definitely, we are observing the market. We have done thorough analysis on everything that's going on in the market. And this is why we also do many things different to our competitors. This car has everything. It has the V8 sound. It has the vibrations. It has actually the gear shifts. So when you sit in that car and you drive it, it feels like a V8 on steroids. So it's like a high revving, fast gear shifting V8 powertrain, but it's electric.
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4: 8:40 a.m. here in London. I'm Lizzie Burden, and we check the markets for you all day long here on Bloomberg Radio. So we're looking at European equities, still mostly in the red this morning. The benchmark Stoxx 600 down 0.4%. The CAC 40 in Paris down 0.5%. The DAX in Frankfurt down 0.9%. And the FTSE 100 down 0.3%. Break it down by sector across the continent, and we still have retail leading the gains, up 2.25%, helped by the discount retailer B&M. That's been gaining off the back of its preliminary results, and currently shares up 13%. We're also seeing gains for the Zara owner Inditex, sales growth picking up at the start of its second quarter, so that boosting confidence in its resilience in the face of weakening consumer spending. Those shares up 5%. Now, if we look back to the sectors, bottom of the basket are autos down 1.5%, and in sum, you've got about 6 out of 20 sectors in positive territory, so the majority skewed to the downside. Now, as we look ahead to the Wall Street Open, futures pretty flat there. But let's note what a great day it was yesterday on the S&P, topping 7,600 in the session, the ninth straight close higher. And yesterday's move, again, thanks to in part to the technology moves, which have been driving the Asian session as well. The MSCI Asia Pacific Index up 0.5%, and that's despite South Korea being off today. Again, it comes down to traders doubling down on the AI trade. Now, they're looking through the geopolitics, but we can see caution reflected in the Brent price this morning, up more than 2% at $98 a barrel. Traders nervous despite President Trump's projected optimism. That's affecting the importers of energy, Japan to name one of them. The yen, therefore, flirting with $160 per dollar, so keeping traders on their toes for another yen intervention. Just finally, in your bond space, we have the 10-year Treasury yield up 3 basis points at 4.47. We'd seen a rebound yesterday on the first of the trio of jobs data reports out of the US this week, so stoking bets that the Fed's next move will be to hike. But we're also seeing yields higher across the European curve, across the continent. For example, the German 10-year Bund yield up 3 basis points at 3%. That's your Bloomberg Business Flash. Now with more on what's going on around the world, here's Stephen Carroll in Brussels.
5: Lizzie, thank you very much. A fragile ceasefire in the Middle East faces another test after US forces intercepted Iranian strikes and hit a command center in the Islamic Republic. US Central Command said Iran had launched ballistic missiles and drones towards neighboring countries, including Kuwait and Bahrain. The US is proposing tariffs of at least 10% on imports from most major trading partners following an investigation into goods allegedly produced using forced labor. The 10% rate would apply to imports from the UK, the EU, Canada, Mexico, and Taiwan. Products from other major economies, including China, India, and Japan, would be subject to a 12.5% levy. And the Democrat Javier Becerra and Republican Steve Hilton have taken early leads in the race to become California's next governor to replace Gavin Newsom. In the mayoral race in Los Angeles, Democratic incumbent Karen Bass has advanced to a runoff vote in November. Early returns indicate she's likely to face reality TV star Spencer Pratt, who is a registered Republican. Those are some of our global news headlines.
4: Let's go back to the markets now. Joining us in studio is Natalia Lipikina, Head of EMEA Equity Strategy at JP Morgan Private Bank. Great to have you back, Natalia. I'm just reading your latest notes. And so you're increasing your S&P outlook for the end of this year and mid-2027. But every day,

0: we're thinking that maybe we might be inching closer to an end to this war between the US and Iran. And it seems to me that maybe that would precipitate a rotation away from AI leadership, hurting the S&P, and towards EM and European equities. Why is that wrong?
1: Hi, Lizzie. It's very nice to be back. I would say that can happen. That is absolutely a potential scenario that can happen. What we're watching very closely is what is happening in the Middle East still. We're watching very closely the oil price in particular. And I would say if oil pulls back, that will definitely be positive for the markets like Europe. But in particular, some sectors, for example, luxuries that haven't done well, they are ultimately linked to what is happening in the Middle East through the oil price mechanism. For the overall European markets, we still think that consensus is probably too high for our earnings numbers. But in terms of the sentiment, it can come back. But as I mentioned, the oil price is a big variable in this statement. The reason why we're positive on other markets, including emerging markets and the US, is just the phenomenal earnings cycle that they're going through. You mentioned our numbers. We're now looking for 20% earnings growth in 2026. It is absolutely amazing what is going there, because the long-term average is around 7 to 8%. And we also think that it's not a one quarter story. It's really a couple of years story that we're seeing. After 20% this year, we see 13% next year. So this is something that is missing in Europe, unfortunately. But as I mentioned, if there is a reopening, then that will lift the sentiment in the European market.
2: How concentrated is that earnings growth in technology? And I suppose, do you see risks in that, of that level of concentration?
1: I really like this question because, of course, tech is being a star of the show. We're seeing more than 40% earnings growth in the sector this year. But what we found in our analysis is that other sectors are also doing really well. So, of course, they're not growing the same way as the tech does, but it's not just one sector story. And when we look into what constitutes earnings, it's revenues and margins. And we're also seeing very strong revenue growth, but also margin expansion. That is very important as well. The operating leverage that companies love is something that we're seeing in the market as well. But having said that, tech still remains, you know, a big part of this story.
0: So do you see another leg up coming for chip makers, or are we going to see a bit of a broadening out? I see that you mentioned power as a theme that could be the second leg.
1: Yeah, we still continue to be positive on semiconductors, even after a stellar performance that they have had. And the reason is actually quite simple. You have a demand and supply imbalance. You have still very constrained supply, especially in the memory market. And then at the same time, the demand, especially the agentic AI demand, is accelerating. So that creates a very positive environment for the semiconductor stocks. And Lizzie, as you mentioned, power, it's absolutely a theme that we have been talking about for the last couple of years. And we still continue to believe that this is a very important part of the story, because we still need the critical electric infrastructure. We still need grid. We still need other parts of the power, because ultimately AI is very important for the power story. And we think that this is also the sector that can benefit from the strong demand that we're seeing in the AI market.
2: Do you worry about that, those infrastructural issues around things like power actually potentially placing a brake on this growth? As you know, obviously we're seeing huge investment from the tech companies, but concern in quite a lot of parts of the world about whether or not the grids can keep up.
1: It's one of the risks. It's definitely a risk out there for the power story. And thank you for bringing this up, because I think the story is also shifting, whereas, you know, in the last couple of years, the story was more around, are we in AI bubble, versus now we're shifting the story to how can we deliver and who will be the winner and loser. For now, we're not seeing a big break on that story. You know, in fact, as I mentioned, we're seeing issues on the other side, which is the supply of the chips. But overall, this is one of the stories to keep an eye on and to see if that actually derails the AI story. But as I have mentioned, we haven't seen that yet.
0: Okay. Natalia, always great to have you with us in the studio. Natalia Lippi.

0: Keener, head of EMEA equity strategy at JP Morgan Private Bank. Well, Stephen, there's no sign of that rally breaking just yet. What a day it was on the S&P 500 again yesterday. Futures only flat to the downside at the moment. There's plenty of time for that to turn around yet today.
1: Yeah, indeed. Of course, the story in Europe, given that there are relatively few players that are linked directly to the tech story, means that we are looking at a different direction of travel for European equities today, with the Stoxx 600 down by 0.5%. But a couple of really interesting stories we're going to delve into in the next part of Bloomberg Daybreak Europe. Chloe Mallet is going to join us for our stock movers. We're looking at the likes of the paint maker AkzoNobel, painted into a corner, perhaps, by the latest M&A news there as well. Plus news from a consumer sentiment point of view from two retailers, giving us a picture of how the inflationary impacts are affecting some parts of the consumer sector as well. Stay with us. Chloe Mello is going to be with us next. 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
4: It's reported Liverpool have reached a verbal agreement with Andoni Iraola to become their new head coach. The former Bournemouth boss is set to replace the sacked Arne Slot at Anfield. A formal announcement will be made in the coming days, with the Spaniard signing a two-year contract. Marco Silva is expected to join Benfica after confirming he'll leave Fulham this summer after 5 years in charge. The Portuguese coach led the London club to promotion in 2022 and established them as a Premier League side during his time at Craven Cottage. Jordan Henderson says he never gave up hope of playing in a fourth World Cup with England. The 35-year-old has been included in the squad for the upcoming tournament in North America after helping Brentford to a ninth-place Premier League finish. Henderson's had a turbulent few years, which included time playing in Saudi Arabia and the Netherlands.
5: Of course, the last few years has been a bit of a roller coaster, to say the least, but I've worked very hard for the last few years to be in this position, and made a lot of sacrifice, and I'm just very grateful and honoured to be here and be a part of it.
4: Lewis Kumas scored his first goal for Wales as they drew 1-1 with Ghana in their friendly in Cardiff. The Liverpool youngster headed the equaliser late into stoppage time. The visitors are in England's group at the World Cup. And Alexander Zverev cemented his status as French Open favourite by ending the challenge of teenager Rafa Hodar in the quarterfinals, the Germanese to a straight sets victory. Jakub Mensik also progressed. He beat João Fonseca in straight sets. Well, number one Aryna Sabalenka continues her bid for a first Roland Garros title this afternoon. She faces 25th seed Diana Schneider in the last eight.
1: In today's weather forecast, some early sunny spells, but cloud thickening ahead of a band of heavy rain arriving later. Highs of 19 degrees in London.
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1: 8.53 in London, 9.53 here in Brussels. Good morning, I'm Stephen Carroll. I want to start in Japan, where Sanae Takeuchi, the Prime Minister, has been speaking in Parliament, saying the government will take appropriate measures on foreign exchange as necessary at any time, saying that FX policy is important to support the economy. We'd seen the yen weakening to briefly touching the 160 level against the dollar. It has just strengthened in the past couple of minutes by 0.2%, now at 159.62 against the dollar. So that's one to keep an eye on. for any potential signs of intervention. We did see the yen move on the back of those comments from the Japanese Prime Minister. Now, in the European trading session, the Stock 600 is down by 0.4%. The German market is underperforming, down 0.8% this morning, although we are seeing losses across most of the major markets. The outstanding one is the IBEX in Spain, up 0.3%. A focus on the move in Inditex there. Looking towards Wall Street, futures pretty flat at this time. The oil prices, though, are continuing to rise. Brent crude's up by 2% this morning, $97.87, and yields rising in government bond trading across Europe. 4 basis points higher now on the 10-year bund yield in Germany and on the 10-year gilt yield in the UK, as well as markets have now priced in 2 rate hikes from the Bank of England for this year. That is your Bloomberg Radio Business Flash. Lizzie.
0: Now let's take a look at some of the stocks on the move today in Europe. I'm Lizzie Burden in London alongside Stephen Carroll in Brussels, and we're joined by Bloomberg reporter Chloe Melly. So Chloe, let's start with Akzo Nobel, a dark hue from them this morning.
7: Oh, that's great. Great stuff, Lizzie. So yeah, Akzo Nobel, the paint maker, and the suitors for Akzo have backed off. So Nippon Paint and Sherwin-Williams have now ended their effort to buy Akzo Nobel, which means that Akzo will go ahead with its planned merger with Axalta Coatings instead. So Akzo had rejected 2 offers from those 2 firms. So the latest actually valued it at 12.5 billion euros, and it involved plans to break up the business. But it said that the agreement that it had with Axalta, which was agreed in November last year, was actually superior. And so that's led to a massive plunge in the shares this morning. So a big reversal from the massive jump that we had seen when Akzo revealed that it had received and then subsequently rejected those offers. And so the sell-off has actually erased all of those prior gains now. The context behind this kind of M&A activity in the paint-making sector is that those companies are chemical companies, and so they are dealing with the same things that this chemical sector is dealing with, which is really high raw materials costs and then also a lot of weakness in end markets, and end markets like the industrial or the automotive end markets. And so this creates this need for scale, for consolidation in this sector. And so we are seeing that. So we'll probably be hearing more from this paint-making sector. But in the meantime, we're getting Akzo and Axalta merging, apparently.
1: OK, so that's Akzo Nobel in the paint space. We're going to go to the high street next. Inditex, the owner of Zara and other fashion brands, saying the high street's giving high margins.
7: Yes, so Zara owner Inditex is doing very well. So said that growth had really picked up at the start of its second quarter. So it has the quarter that starts in May is what it means. So that came as a relief for investors that have been obviously really worried about the impact of the Iran war on retailers. Of course, that's a sector that's been dealing with really high energy costs, high shipping costs, and then at the same time, lower consumer spending. But it seems that Inditex is quite resilient within this quite tough backdrop. It's benefited from a strategy of investing in very big flagship stores and then also trying to move more towards the higher end of the fashion market, because the lower end is where it's actually much more competitive, because we've got names like Shein, for example, really lowering prices. And so for investors, this update from Inditex this morning was really seen as evidence that it can probably better weather this current environment, which is getting actually more and more difficult than some of its peers, and perhaps it can do better than companies like H&M, which has actually been seeing a bit of weakness. And so we were seeing shares in Inditex rising on the back of this update, which was seen as really reassuring from that retail perspective.
0: Well, staying in retail, but moving to the bargain bin, because B&M seems to be really flying this morning. Why?
7: Yeah, absolutely. So this is another positive retail story for B&M. The context is that B&M has had a very tough year. So the profit is actually down. It's had to implement the big strategy reset in October after a lot of poor execution has led to a pressure on sales growth. And then there's, of course, still that backdrop of low consumer sentiment, the prospect of potentially higher interest rates as well in the UK. But what the stock is reacting to today very positively is that despite all of those challenges, B&M was actually quite optimistic for the future. So it said that it is starting to see some of the benefits of this turnaround from that it implemented in October. It said that B&M UK in particular was on track to return to higher and stronger margins, and also that it will actually be able to offset the impact from those higher energy costs and higher shipping costs as well. And so this is very positive. It also echoes what we heard from Debenhams as well this morning, formerly known as Boohoo, Boohoo, which actually was even more bullish. It said that it expects very strong momentum this year after returning to growth for this quarter. So maybe UK retail is actually doing fairly well and better than feared, really.
1: Is that you? Are you contributing to that, Chloe, by any chance?
7: I have not bought anything from Boohoo since university, so that's not me.
0: You snob.
7: I really am.
1: Chloe, thanks very much for joining us. Chloe Melly, there, our reporter with the Stocks on the Move. And you can subscribe to our Stock Movers podcast for regular updates on the biggest winners and losers in the stock market. Lizzie Burton, great to have you with us this hour on Bloomberg Radio. Up next, it's Caroline Hepker and Tiwa Adebayo for the second hour of European Trading.
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0: This is Bloomberg Daybreak Europe for this Wednesday, the 3rd of June, from London. Coming up today.
9: Levying up. The US proposes new tariffs of at least 10% on imports from the UK, the EU, China and many others.
0: Cloud control. Europe moves to reclaim its digital sovereignty as Palantir comes under fire from UK lawmakers.
9: Fresh ceasefire strains. The US and Iran resume strikes as a top oil executive warns that everyone is asleep at the wheel.
0: Plus, rocketing to market, SpaceX eyes an historic IPO valuation with plans to reportedly raise $75 billion.
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0: Good morning from London. I'm Caroline Hepke.
9: And I'm Tiwa Adebayo. 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
0: Now, let's start by looking at the markets this morning, Tiwa. So European stocks this morning are falling, down by 0.4% as oil prices rise. Brent crude futures are up by 2.1%, trading above $98 a barrel. So energy shares are amongst the biggest gainers today. B&M retail up as much as 16%, biggest intraday gain on record. Akzo Nobel, though, plunging some 18%. And in bond markets, gilts slipping. You've got two Bank of England rate hikes now fully priced in, and stock futures for the US market open. A brief look at those after we had the continued momentum in the AI trade in Asia. Nasdaq futures are still in the red this morning.
9: Now to our top stories. The US is proposing tariffs of at least 10% on imports from most major trading partners following an investigation into goods allegedly produced using forced labour. The probes are one part of the administration's effort to revive Trump's tariffs after the Supreme Court ruled that many of them were unconstitutional. The 10% rate would apply to imports from the UK, the EU, Canada, Mexico and Taiwan. Products from other major economies, including China, India, Japan, South Korea, Brazil and Switzerland, would be subject to a 12.5% levy. Former US Secretary of State Mike Pompeo gave his reaction to the announcement as the news broke overnight.
10: The president has used tariffs to try and achieve objectives. That's a legitimate use of America's power to tax, right? It's a very reasonable thing. When you think other nations are not behaving in a way that are consistent with the things that matter to your citizens, the people that the president was elected to represent, hopefully you'll set out clearly this is the expectation, this is the behavior we're trying to achieve. When you do that, you remove the tariff and countries go compete. But I have no problem with the president of the United States making a decision saying, no, this is the right thing to do. And other countries will make their own choices.
9: America's former chief diplomat Mike Pompeo speaking to Bloomberg. The levies will not take effect immediately and are subject to a public comment and review period that begins this week.
11: Now, the European Union will today announce plans to boost its tech industry and to reduce its reliance on American and other suppliers. A draft of the plan, seen by Bloomberg, contains measures on chips, cloud computing and artificial intelligence, including driving construction of European data centres. The proposal is an effort to challenge US dominance of the sector from major players like Amazon Web Services, Microsoft Azure and Google Cloud. Former Executive Vice President of the European Commission, Margrethe Vestager, has told Bloomberg Radio that Europe needs more alternatives.
12: I think it's really important to define technological sovereignty.

0: there's a question of control. Can you control what is essential to you? And of course, not all data is equal, but some data is more important than other data. And I think it's really important that data that you really want only to be for European jurisdiction, that you make sure that you have only European jurisdiction.
1: Margareta Vestager there, who helped develop the EU's digital rulebook. It comes amid reports that the bloc's €20 billion investment plan in AI data centres faces a number of delays and funding issues. Sources tell Bloomberg that the EU's efforts to back gigafactories, which were announced last year, lack clarity about demand and subsidies.
2: The fragile ceasefire in the Middle East faces its latest test after US forces intercepted Iranian strikes and hit a command center in the Islamic Republic. US Central Command said Iran had launched ballistic missiles and drones towards neighboring countries, including Kuwait and Bahrain. Here's Ona Ant, our managing editor for the Middle East and Africa.
3: The bottom line of what's happening, including those missile attacks by Iran and the U.S. response, is that we are seeing an agitation in the market. Mm. People are losing belief that, you know, the longer this process takes, the more likely it is to see risks that could derail the whole peace process, if we can call it that. And the agitation is expressing itself in many ways.
2: Bloomberg's Ona Ant there, as the US military is pursuing less public ways of protecting vessels in the Strait of Hormuz with a quiet version of Project Freedom. Bloomberg understands some ships are turning off their transponders and sticking close to the Omani coast to avoid Iranian mines, with the US military assisting if needed.
1: Vitol's top executive in the Middle East says that Europe and the US aren't facing up to the growing oil supply crunch. Speaking at an S&P Global conference in London, Tom Baker accused Western governments of being asleep at the wheel when it comes to the crisis. Vitol estimates that global demand destruction could come in at around 4 million barrels a day, with countries delaying purchases in the hope that a resolution to the Iran war will bring down prices. Brent crude futures are currently trading up 2%, just below $98 a barrel.
2: SpaceX is aiming to sell shares at $135 a piece for its record-breaking $75 billion IPO. According to Reuters, the firm is breaking the traditional listing process of announcing a price range before marketing the shares and setting the price before trading begins. Dan Ives, global head of technology research at Wedbush Securities, says investor interest in tech is set to continue.
4: It's a tidal wave of IPOs that are coming, but they're all at the heart of the AI revolution. And I think to some extent, when you look where we are, we continue to believe this AI party started at 9 p.m. It's about 11:30 p.m. Party goes to 4 a.m.
2: Dan Ives from Wedbush Securities speaking there. The deal involving Elon Musk's firm would be the largest IPO on record, more than doubling the $29.4 billion raised by Saudi Aramco in 2019.
1: Now, Democrat Javier Becerra and the Republican Steve Hilton have taken early leads in the primary for California's governor. This is to replace the Democrat Gavin Newsom. With just over half the ballots reported, they each have about 26% of the vote, according to Decision Desk HQ. In the mayoral race in Los Angeles, Democratic incumbent Karen Bass has advanced to a runoff vote in November. Meanwhile, in the House elections in California, AP is projecting the Republican David Valadao advancing in that House election in California.
2: And the police response to a murder in the UK has sparked outrage across the political spectrum and protests outside a police station. Henry Novak was handcuffed as he lay dying last December after his killer, Vikram Digwa, falsely accused him of racism. In body cam footage, the 18-year-old can be heard saying, "I've been stabbed," to which an officer replies, "I don't think you have." Yesterday, the Prime Minister gave his reaction after viewing the footage.
5: It's harrowing. And I have to say, as a father of a 17-year-old boy, I felt sick watching it.
2: Keir Starmer says there are serious questions for the police to answer, while Reform UK's Nigel Farage says the reaction to the murder should be one of pure cold rage.
1: So those are our top stories for you this morning. In a moment, we're going to get more on why that particular knife death has become so politically sensitive and important here in the UK, and also that tariffs are back. So we'll be talking to our tariff czar, Brendan Murray, in just a moment on that and what it means.

0: But in terms of the markets, European stocks are down this morning, falling 0.3% as oil prices rise. So Brent crude futures this morning trading up 1.9%, just below $98 a barrel. All of the uncertainty around what's happening in the Middle East and the overnight strikes between the US and Iran have also helped to overshadow US markets. S&P 500 E-mini futures are also in the red. You've got, in terms of the bond markets, gilt slipping, two Bank of England interest rate hikes now priced in, 68 basis points of cumulative increases for the ECB. So it's a little bit more than we've seen in the last couple of days. And this, as we see in other markets, the Bloomberg Dollar Spot Index stronger, 0.1%, and the euro at 116.15. So down about 0.1% this morning. Tiwa?
1: Well, we're going to get a bit more on one of the stories driving markets this morning. That's as the US is proposing tariffs of at least 10% on imports from most major trading partners. This follows an investigation into goods allegedly produced by forced labor. And as President Donald Trump seeks to rebuild the sweeping tariff wall struck down by the US Supreme Court. With more, we're joined by Bloomberg's trade czar, Brendan Murray. Brendan, this seems strikingly similar to that previous trade war. Is this just the same thing in another form?
2: Yeah, effectively it is. That's what the administration is trying to do here, is to replace the tariffs that the Supreme Court struck down with others that are more legally durable. In this case, the so-called 301 authority that the president has to impose tariffs based on unfair trading practices, which in this case, the U.S. administration is saying that countries, some 60 of them, have violated or the forced labor rules or failed to enforce those rules, thereby creating an unfair situation for American workers, and hence the remedy is these proposed tariffs. Now, there's a process that these will have to go through, a public comment period. The U.S. government will have to engage in talks with various countries involved here. So these are by no means the final tariff that countries will face, but this is the beginning point of a whole nother round of negotiations and public comments that will have to occur before these new tariffs replace the ones that were ruled unconstitutional.
0: Okay. Well, Bloomberg reports that China has now issued a statement denying forced labor. In the statement from the foreign ministry spokesperson, Mao Ning, so-called forced labor does not exist in China. Do we think that this, and especially, you know, that description of forced labor is going to mean that these U.S. tariffs face bigger pushback? Can we expect retaliation?
2: Well, a lot of countries have already negotiated trade deals with the U.S., and they will essentially face no different tariff level than they currently have agreed. So China does not have a trade deal with the U.S., and therefore they are currently in a sort of ceasefire in terms of raising tariffs on each other. But President Trump just visited Beijing a few weeks ago, and China understands, according to the U.S. administration, that they will face some tariffs of some level, and what that will be ultimately, we don't know. But currently, it's at anywhere from 10% to 12.5%.
1: We've got a response so far from Japan, the Japanese Deputy Chief Cabinet Secretary, saying that the Japanese and US governments have been in close contact regarding this statement on new tariffs. What does that tell us, perhaps, about how we might see other countries react? And also, the reaction from countries is one thing, but are we likely to see more legal challenges, perhaps from within the US too?
2: Yeah, it's a really good question. Countries like Japan that have a deal with the Trump administration will be very carefully watching to make sure that they get the same tariff level under these new tariffs than they have in the agreement that they've worked out. The UK, in a similar vein, will want to make sure that cap stays at 10% in the deal that they negotiated. So what we're going to see over the next month or so, until those unconstitutional tariffs that were replaced with a tariff that expires, we're going to see essentially a whole new tariff wall erected around the U.S. economy just through different authorities.
0: Yeah, absolutely. So we'll continue to track

0: well, the imposition of tariffs, the consultation period, plus also the response from different countries. Thank you so much, Brendan, for being with us. That is Bloomberg's Trade Czar, Brendan Murray.
1: To the UK now, and protesters have pelted police with missiles in clashes close to where student Henry Novak was stabbed to death in Southampton back in December. The 18-year-old was handcuffed as he lay dying after his attacker claimed to have been racially abused. Conservative leader Kemi Badenoch has called the 18-year-old's killing a seminal moment for Britain. Joining us now with more is our UK politics reporter James Walcock. James, can you start by telling us a bit more about what happened and why it's become such a political story in the last few days?
2: So, Tira, at the end of last year, a 23-year-old Sikh man called Vikram Digwa stabbed a white student, Henry Novak, multiple times. Vikram's been found guilty, and it is footage released by the police force that has sparked a furious political conversation. In that footage, which I've seen a couple times and is very distressing and very graphic, the police arriving on the scene take the killer's side of the story, who falsely accuses Henry, who is the victim here, of racism, and the police then handcuff Henry as he is dying on the ground. Now, look, that footage was always, I think, going to spark a political conversation. It is deeply distressing. The fact that this case is racially charged, in that a Sikh man is killing a white man and in doing so accuses him of racism in the process. And also, though, and this is where we come into the events of this week, the Reform UK leader Nigel Farage yesterday, after this court case, after the footage had been released, makes an emergency address, as they term it, in the Reform UK party, and says that this incident demands pure cold rage, and other figures in the Reform UK party speak of anti-white racism and two-tier policing gone wrong, a theme that they have been prosecuting for years now. And so it plays into those elements, and overnight we saw a violent protest in Southampton where this incident took place, where two have been arrested, and we wait to see if more happens today.
0: What does it mean for Keir Starmer and the Labour Party?
2: What we are seeing, Caroline, is a kind of divergence in political views. I mean, Tiwa mentioned Kemi Badenoch, Conservative leader, who sort of speaks to universalism, this idea of, she speaks to Keir Starmer himself kneeling for George Floyd, and she says that movement of Black Lives Matter has gone too far and needs overcorrecting. Those are her words. So that is the view on what I'm going to term the centre-right. In Reform UK, they are speaking of anti-white racism. In Labour this morning, the policing minister, Sarah Jones, speaks for the need for tolerance and diversity and British values. Starmer himself is widely considered, even by those in his party, as a lame duck. And so what we remain to be seen from potential rivals like Andy Burnham, Angela Rayner on the left, West Street in the centre, is quite what Labour values are now. We are seeing the political space open up in Britain in five-party politics. And in a moment like this, which is emotional, distressing, racially charged, we are looking to see to our politicians quite what language they find to meet that moment and the values they want.
0: Even as the family, of course, of the victim have called for karma, for this not to be a motivating factor for further violence.
1: Okay, a developing situation in the UK that we'll continue to keep you updated on. Thank you, James, for being with us.
0: Coming up in the next part of Bloomberg Daybreak Europe, an exclusive interview with the former NATO Secretary General Jens Stoltenberg on why relations between the US and its European allies are more difficult to manage now. This is Bloomberg.
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9: It's reported Liverpool have reached a verbal agreement with Andoni Iraola to become their new head coach. The former Bournemouth boss is set to replace the sacked Arne Slot at Anfield. A formal announcement will be made in the coming days, with the Spaniard signing a two-year contract. Marco Silva is expected to join Benfica after confirming he'll leave Fulham this summer after 5 years in charge. The Portuguese coach led the London club to promotion in 2022 and established them as a Premier League side during his time at Craven Cottage. Jordan Henderson says he never gave up hope of playing in a fourth World Cup with England. The 35-year-old has been included in the squad for the upcoming tournament in North America after helping Brentford to a ninth-place Premier League finish. Henderson's had a turbulent few years, which included time playing in Saudi Arabia and the Netherlands.
10: Of course, the last few years has been a bit of a roller coaster, to say the least, but I've worked very hard for the last few years to be in this position and made a lot of sacrifice, and I'm just very grateful and honoured to be here and be a part of it.
9: Lewis Kumas scored his first goal for Wales as they drew 1-1 with Ghana in their friendly in Cardiff. The Liverpool youngster headed the equaliser late into stoppage time. The visitors are in England's group at the World Cup. And Alexander Zverev cemented his status as French Open favourite by ending the challenge of teenager Rafa Hodor in the quarterfinals. The German eased to a straight sets victory. Jakub Mensik also progressed. He beat João Fonseca in straight sets. Well, number one Arina Sabalenka continues her bid for a first Roland Garros title this afternoon. She faces 25th seed Diana Schneider in the last eight.
8: In today's weather forecast, some early sunny spells, but cloud thickening ahead of a band of heavy rain arriving later. Highs of 19 degrees in London.
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0: It is 9:21 a.m. here in the City of London. Good morning, I'm Caroline Hepke, looking at European stocks. So we see stocks declining on the Stock 600 index, down 0.4%. The Xetra DAX sees a bigger decline, down 0.8%, as oil prices resume their climb. This ceasefire looks incredibly fragile between the US and Iran after an exchange of fire overnight between the two. Brent crude futures now up by 2.7%, trading above $98 a barrel. Energy shares are doing well as a result of that in Europe, but elsewhere you see some quite big decliners. Akzo Nobel and Partners Group. Akzo Nobel, that's down to the end of this bid by Sherwin-Williams and Nippon Paint. So, you know, they were attempting a deal, but that's fallen through. So Akzo is down more than 18%. On the flip side, B&M, the discount retailer, up by more than 15%. They've had a difficult year, but things are looking a bit more positive for the end of the year, so that seems to have been warmly welcomed. This as gilts are slipping, looking at 10-year gilt yields up 4 basis points. That's the case across Europe. 3.01 now for benchmark Germany yields, 4.48 for those US Treasury yields, up 4 basis points. That's a look at the markets. Let's get more on what's going on around the world with Tiwa Adebayo here in London. Good morning.
1: Good morning, Caroline. The fragile ceasefire in the Middle East faces another test after US forces intercepted Iranian strikes and hit a command center in the Islamic Republic. US Central Command said Iran had launched ballistic missiles and drones towards neighboring countries, including Kuwait and Bahrain. The US is proposing tariffs of at least 10% on imports from most major trading partners, including the UK, EU, China and India. That's following an investigation into goods allegedly produced using forced labor. China hit back at any suggestion it uses forced labor and said trade issues with the US should be sorted out in talks, according to Foreign Ministry spokesperson Mao Ning. And Democrat Javier Becerra and Republican Steve Hilton have taken early leads in the race to be California's next governor to replace Gavin Newsom. In the mayoral race in Los Angeles, Democratic incumbent Karen Bass has advanced to a runoff vote in November. Early returns indicate she's likely to face reality TV star Spencer Pratt, who is a registered Republican. Those are some of our global news headlines.
0: Tima, thank you so much for that. So let's get to one of our top conversations. This is with the former NATO chief, Jens Stoltenberg, of course, former Norwegian leader as well. He's been speaking to Bloomberg's Jackie Simmons at the Bloomberg Newsmakers event in Oslo. He says that tensions between the United States and its European NATO allies are now more difficult to manage compared to when he left the alliance, which was in 2024. Here's some of that conversation. Stoltenberg beginning by reflecting on comments that he made 2 years ago when he left the NATO alliance.
11: I'm not more optimistic now than 2 years ago. If anything, it has moved in even a worse direction since 2024 when I stepped down from NATO. But I hope that I also said something that we just have to continue to believe that it's possible to push things in the right direction. Especially if you are a politician, it's not your task to speculate about what everything that can go wrong. Our responsibility as politicians is to try to take actions that minimizes the risk for bad things to happen and maximize the likelihood for good things to happen. So I focus on that instead of speculating too much about likelihood for different events.
12: Well, another thing you talked about a lot is, you know, the importance of compromise. Mm-hmm. And you said that that's a really key characteristic for anyone leading NATO. Now that you're looking at NATO from the outside, do you feel the role of keeping that alliance together has become much harder since you stepped away?
11: I think it's correct to say that it's harder now, meaning that the tensions between Europe and North America and the United States are even stronger and more difficult to manage. My father, he was really the man that taught me the value of compromise. He had his main message was that compromise is the most beautiful thing you can do, and he defended the idea of making compromises. And I've learned that from him, and I have taken that into my own political life. Being the prime minister of a coalition government, of course, you need to make compromises. Being the secretary general of NATO, as I was for 10 years, of course, you have to make compromises. But there is a limit, and the challenge is to find when you are not willing to make more compromises, and then to actually to go for confrontation, and that's the difficult decision for every politician, when to stop compromising and when to actually take the cost of conflict, confrontation, and for the Secretary General of NATO and for NATO today, of course, I still believe that the task is to try to keep North America and Europe together. But there are limits for what we should accept, and I totally agree with NATO allies and all those NATO, European NATO allies who said that, for instance, to try to threaten another country, to threaten Greenland, to threaten Denmark, that's unacceptable. So there are limits for compromises.
12: Mm-hmm. And on that point, I mean, one thing that we've seen in the news a lot this past week is there's been many incursions, drone incursions and incidents in NATO territory. If push comes to shove, how prepared is Europe for war?
11: Well, NATO, and that means European NATO allies and Europe, is more prepared than we have been for decades. Meaning that it depends a bit what you mean by prepared. One thing is to be mentally prepared. I don't think we are mentally prepared for war, meaning that war is something we just continue to regard as something unthinkable, at least large-scale war. And that's a bit dangerous because we have seen that war is possible also in our close neighborhood. But if you look at the kind of military capabilities, we, NATO allies, European countries, they have more forces, higher readiness, more high-end capabilities, stronger defense industry, new defense plans, more troops deployed in the eastern part of the alliance. So I'm not saying that everything

0: is in place. I'm not saying that we don't need to do more, but I'm saying that compared to where we were, for instance, back in 2014, when I arrived in NATO, we are in a total different place because gradually European allies realized that we cannot take peace for granted, and therefore they started slowly to invest more in defense. And yes, there's still a lot to do, but a totally different world. For instance, I remember at my first NATO summit as Secretary General in 2016, it was extremely controversial for NATO to make a decision to deploy combat-ready troops to the eastern part of the lines. And we made that decision in Warsaw in 2016. And after that, in the following years, we for the first time had actually combat-ready battalions in the Baltic countries, in Poland, in Romania, something which was unthinkable before Russia annexed Crimea and went into eastern Donbas. And in the morning of the full-scale invasion, on the 24th of February, we activated NATO defense plans, and they are still activated. And that means that Sir Kerr, the Supreme Allied Commander, has the mandate to move more forces. So we give him a mandate to operate, and he used that mandate to further increase our presence in the eastern part of the line. So in that way, we are more prepared than we have been for many years.
1: Okay. So that was the former NATO chief Jens Stoltenberg speaking to Bloomberg's Jackie Symonds. I think just making those important points, you know, he's saying that Europe is better prepared, but maybe not psychologically so, despite, you know, the two immensely difficult ongoing wars, well, in Ukraine and the Middle East. Coming up next, we'll look at the markets.
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5: 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Impacted business, impacted trade, impacted investment. And I'm quite clear about this. I think we should rejoin the European Union.
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1: So European stocks are falling almost 0.4%. ZET to DAX is the biggest decliner, down 0.8% this morning. And it's also a mixed picture for US markets. S&P 500 indices are in the red as oil prices surge. Brent crude futures up by 2.3%, now trading above $98 a barrel. 10-year Treasury yields at 4.48. You've got a stronger dollar this morning, up 0.1% on the Bloomberg Dollar Spot Index. Those are the markets.
6: Now to our top stories. The US is proposing tariffs of at least 10% on imports from most major trading partners following an investigation into goods allegedly produced using forced labour. The probes are one part of the administration's effort to revive Trump's tariffs after the Supreme Court ruled that many of them were unconstitutional. The 10% rate would apply to imports from the UK, the EU, Canada, Mexico and Taiwan. Products from other major economies, including China, India, Japan, would be subject to a 12.5% levy. Here's our senior US government editor, Derek Wallbank.
7: Donald Trump's administration had signaled very clearly when the U.S. Supreme Court ruled out the main thrust of his global tariffs that they were going to try and rebuild the tariff wall that has been a centerpiece of his foreign economic policy. This is in line with that.
6: Derek Wallbank says the levies will not take effect immediately and are subject to a public comment and review period that begins next week.
1: The fragile ceasefire in the Middle East faces its latest test after US forces intercepted Iranian strikes and hit a command center in the Islamic Republic. US Central Command said that Iran had launched ballistic missiles and drones towards neighboring countries, including Kuwait and Bahrain. Bloomberg reporting that Kuwait's civil aviation has now suspended flights to Kuwait International Airport after Iranian drones caused significant damage to passenger buildings and injured a number of individuals. So this in the latest that we have from Kuwait. In terms of the hostilities, of course, they do coincide with the US military pursuing less public ways of trying to protect vessels in the Strait of Hormuz. Bloomberg understands some ships turning off their transponders and sticking close to the Omani coast to avoid Iranian mines, with the US military assisting if needed.
6: The police response to a murder in the UK has sparked outrage across the political spectrum and protests outside a police station.

0: Henry Novak was handcuffed as he lay dying last December after his killer Vikram Digwa falsely accused him of racism. In body cam footage, the 18-year-old can be heard saying, "I've been stabbed," to which an officer replies, "I don't think you have."
1: It is really important to acknowledge, therefore, that our searching questions, I do think included in that, will have to be this question of how accusations of racism informed or fed into the decision making.
0: Keir Starmer speaking there as Reform UK's leader Nigel Farage says the reaction to the murder should be one of pure cold rage.
2: Those are some of our top stories for you today. Thinking about what is ahead here on Bloomberg Daybreak Europe, I'm Caroline Hepke alongside Tiwa Adebayo in London. We're going to be talking about the stories moving markets with Patrick Armstrong, CIO at Plurimi Wealth. Tariffs are back. We've got to think about the inflationary or disinflationary impact of AI and European stocks. That's next. This is Bloomberg.
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6: On the latest edition of the Bloomberg Businessweek Daily Podcast, a conversation with Ed Zitrin, CEO at Easy Primary Research, on why he thinks AI doesn't have an ROI.
7: When it comes down to the model companies themselves, they're horrifyingly, horrifyingly unprofitable. I think OpenAI lost like $20-something billion last year. Anthropic's probably not far behind this.
8: And we don't have access to their books.
7: Of course.
8: But this is based on file for an IPO.
7: And that's the thing. When we see these S1s, I think it's going to be kind of a massacre. Because I think that people have this view that these companies are becoming more profitable or even have a path to profitability. And they don't have one.
8: But, you know, somebody could say, and Carol, we talk about this all the time, Amazon for years didn't really have profits.
7: Well, that's the thing.
8: Now it's a behemoth, and now it's a, you know, then AWS came along, and now it's this juggernaut that, you know, is has made a lot of people very wealthy.
7: But the thing with Amazon is between 2003 and 2017, Amazon Web Services, actually all Amazon CapEx, was around $57 billion normalized for inflation.
8: Between that whole time?
7: In that entire time. Wow. And they were cash flow positive in nine. The classic thing with the dot-com reconciliation thing is, well, things went poorly, but after that there was useful infrastructure. No such story exists here. GPUs, AI GPUs specifically, have very few other use cases. And on top of that, if you're talking about incomplete data centers, it's going to cost just as much money to finish them today as it will in 10 years. And similarly, a Blackwell, a B200, GB200 rack, NVL72 rack, for example, will cost just as much, if not more, in electricity 10 years from now. There is no pick up and fix this story.
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17: Jefferies equity research analyst Brent Thill. He has a buy rating on Alphabet. And Brent, what do you make of this latest raise? I mean, I thought $75 billion was a stretch for SpaceX, but this seems like a pretty easy move from Google.
18: Yeah, I mean, we're going to spend $1.2 trillion as an industry next year on AI build out. So $80 billion is kind of a rounding error. When you think about it, these numbers are huge.

0: In the City of London, I'm Caroline Hepke. So the global stocks rally is pausing. All country world index is flat. European stocks are down 3/10. Central DAX dropping 7/10. Stock futures for the US mixed. S&P 500 E-minis in the red. This as the tensions and the exchange of fire between the US and Iran continues despite a kind of nominal ceasefire. And oil prices this morning are rising. Brent crude futures are up 2.4%, $98.30 the barrel. You have had some interesting individual stories moving. AkzoNobel falling significantly because a potential takeover offer has fallen through. B&M Retail, which has had a really terrible year, has actually had its biggest intraday gain on record because of optimism about future months. This is the retailer in the UK. In terms of gilts, they're slipping today and up 4.5 basis points in terms of UK yields, 4.9%. US yields also up 4 basis points, 4.48. You've got a slightly stronger US dollar, gold down 7/10. Those are the markets. Let's get you a wrap of what is going on around the world. Here's Tiwa Adebayo. Good morning, Tiwa.
1: Thank you, Caroline. The fragile ceasefire in the Middle East faces another test after US forces intercepted Iranian strikes and hit a command center in the Islamic Republic. US Central Command said Iran had launched ballistic missiles and drones towards neighboring countries, including Kuwait and Bahrain. The US is proposing tariffs of at least 10% on imports from most major trading partners, following an investigation into goods allegedly produced using forced labour. The 10% rate would apply to imports from the UK, the EU, Canada, Mexico and Taiwan. Products from other major economies, including China, India and Japan, would be subject to a 12.5% levy. And Democrat Javier Becerra and Republican Steve Hilton have taken early leads in the race to be California's next governor to replace Gavin Newsom. In the mayoral race in Los Angeles, Democratic incumbent Karen Bass has advanced to a runoff vote in November. Early returns indicate she's likely to face reality TV star Spencer Pratt, who is a registered Republican. Those are some of our global news headlines.
0: Thank you so much for that look at what's happening around the world. That's Tiwa Adebayo. So let's get into our big conversation then around the markets. The US rebuilding its tariff wall. The UK, we're now pricing 2/4 point rate hikes this year. And also we have to think about AI and the massive CapEx cycle. What does it all mean for markets? Patrick Armstrong is CIO at Plurimi Wealth and joins us in the studio. Good to see you, Patrick. Morning. So tariffs are back. Is this now a permanent feature of the investment landscape? How do you reposition your portfolios? Do you think the countries are going to retaliate?
2: That's the question. Then you have an escalation. If it's just the 10% tariffs back in place, replacing what was previously there, I think that's really where we're at. So it's not a game changer. It's a subtle headwind for growth. It's a bit of a push up for inflation potentially, but it doesn't change unless we get into retaliatory actions from the other countries, which is a possibility, but I wouldn't expect it.
1: So Patrick, that's tariffs, but also markets have to contend with growing worries about inflation. We have been hearing from the Bank of England's own MPC member, Megan Green. She's saying that the case for hiking rates is basically growing as the conflict wears on and that tightening might even be necessary as soon as the coming weeks. What does that make for in the upcoming meeting? Does Megan Green join Hugh Pill voting for a rate hike? How lively is that meeting likely to be?
2: Yeah, the Bank of England will have lively meetings because there's no clear consensus there. And everything else being equal, you do have inflationary pressures coming from energy prices. And it doesn't look like that's about to change soon. But monetary policy in response to an exogenous shock typically isn't the right decision. But it does get rid of the cutting narrative from the U.S. And I think the Bank of England may be driven by what the Fed ends up doing. If the Fed does get into an environment where they hike, I think the U.K. will match them. I think the market's probably overestimating the two hikes given where we are in the economic cycle in the U.K. There's not much growth and the inflation, you could argue, is transitory.
0: Yeah, it's interesting, isn't it? The OECD that I know nobody really thinks about, maybe if they're kind of really deeply in the markets and trading markets, but the OECD says actually, the Bank of England is going to keep interest rates on hold. And even in the US, US 10-year break-evens, they do sort of signal this idea that inflation is going to get back to target. What do you think?
2: I just think it's wrong. I think the market's just way too complacent about inflationary pressures, because you have AI-driven productivity in the future that maybe is disinflationary, but you've got protectionist policies, you've got nationalistic policies. Any economic problem, it's throwing money at it. There's no austerity ever being considered, so you always have a fiscal thrust. And

0: the pendulum's gone from globalization towards nationalization. That pushes up cost structures. So I don't think while populist politics is in play, you can have a disinflationary environment, and the market's pricing that for the next decade we get the perfect environment where the Fed pretty much exactly meets its targets, and the risks are skewed to the upside. So I think the market's just pricing a decade that's bang in line with what the Fed wants, but risks are much higher than that, I think.
1: So we've talked about the headwinds here. I want to move on perhaps to some of the potential drivers of the market. And we have to mention the tech space, particularly the IPOs, the mega IPOs that we're seeing, $4 trillion across the three of them. I want to ask you, where does that money come from, first of all? But also, worst case scenario, just what is the risk if one of these mega IPOs like SpaceX goes wrong? They're looking to raise quite a lot from retail investors. What are the economic ramifications if things don't go to plan here?
0: That's a good question. I think with such a narrow free float, that does mitigate some of the risks that you're looking at a $1.5 trillion valuation and a very small free float. And I actually think what's going to happen is you're going to have short squeeze dynamics in play because they're going for a rapid inclusion in indices and a multiplier of the free float in terms of the weighting that you have forced buyers for these. So I actually think the risks are you see such narrow free float and forced buyers, it could create a spike, not driven by fundamentals, just completely driven by technical issues. And I think Elon's sort of engineered it that way. There does speculation that he's sort of coerced these measures to make sure that he would list on the NASDAQ versus New York.
2: Yeah, that's interesting, isn't it? The idea that the indexes are going to include it after 5 days rather than just three months, which is the normal process. That's pretty fascinating. Just in terms of the productivity, though, I mean, the AI investment boom is absolutely enormous. When do we see the productivity dividend for AI? Actually, this is Europe is trying to get its act together with, you know, a few billion euros. And these are vast sums, and yet they just pale into insignificance. This is a few billion to try to build Europe's own data centers. When do we see the productivity?
0: Yeah, that's a ways off. You're seeing incremental bits of it, definitely. But in terms of a massive game change, I think we're still years off. And it's actually inflationary in the short term because the data centers are competing with households for electricity. That's a new demand for electricity, pushes up cost structures. You are getting productivity. I shouldn't say it's years off, but I do think the inflationary effects dwarf the disinflationary effects in the short term, and that'll come through years down the line.
1: Perhaps to round off this conversation about AI and tech, I was looking at a chart this morning about Cisco's progress in the 2000s during the dot-com bubble. There was quite a big gap between earnings per share and share price there. How does that compare to what we're seeing now with the likes of Nvidia? Is there perhaps a gap between revenue and valuation? What are your thoughts on this?
0: I'm not too worried about the valuation of the companies that are receiving this money from the hyperscalers. I look at it almost every day because the moves have just been so great. But the high bandwidth memory stocks, for example, Samsung, Hynix, and Micron, still trade at 10 times earnings or even less. So the share prices are exploding, but earnings are exploding at an even faster rate. So it is a CapEx bubble, potentially, that it's just too easy for companies to fund trillions of dollars of CapEx over the next 12 months, but it's not a valuation bubble the way it was in 2000, in my opinion.
2: Yeah, okay, really interesting. Patrick, thank you so much for being with us. Patrick Armstrong is CIO at Plumrimi Wealth. Yep, this is the main story, isn't it, for markets everywhere. AI, the companies that benefit, the handful of businesses in the US, in South Korea, and what happens to the others as well ahead of these three mega IPOs. Thanks so much to Patrick for being with us. In the next part of Bloomberg Daybreak, we're going to look at the individual stocks on the move this morning. So Chloe Millet will be with me and with Tiwa Adebayo in the radio studio. We'll think about ASML in Europe and also that B&M story, the retailer in the UK. This is Bloomberg.
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12: It's reported Liverpool have reached a verbal agreement with Andoni Iraola to become their new head coach. The former Bournemouth boss is set to replace the sacked Arne Slot at Anfield. A formal announcement will be made in the coming days, with the Spaniard signing a two-year contract. Marco Silva is expected to join Benfica after confirming he'll leave Fulham this summer after 5 years in charge. The Portuguese coach led the London club to promotion in 2022 and established them as a Premier League side during his time at Craven Cottage. Jordan Henderson says he never gave up hope of playing in a fourth World Cup with England. The 35-year-old has been included in the squad for the upcoming tournament in North America after helping Brentford to a ninth-place Premier League finish. Henderson's had a turbulent few years, which included time playing in Saudi Arabia and the Netherlands.
13: Of course, the last few years has been a bit of a roller coaster, to say the least, but I've worked very hard for the last few years to be in this position, and made a lot of sacrifice, and I'm just very grateful and honoured to be here and be a part of it.
12: Lewis Kumas scored his first goal for Wales as they drew 1-1 with Ghana in their friendly in Cardiff. The Liverpool youngster headed the equaliser late into stoppage time. The visitors are in England's group at the World Cup. And Alexander Zverev cemented his status as French Open favourite by ending the challenge of teenager Rafa Hodar in the quarterfinals, the Germanese to a straight sets victory. Jakub Mensik also progressed. He beat Joao Fonseca in straight sets. Well, number one Arina Sabalenka continues her bid for a first Roland Garros title this afternoon. She faces 25th seed Diana Schneider in the last eight.
11: In today's weather forecast, some early sunny spells, but cloud thickening ahead of a band of heavy rain arriving later. Highs of 19 degrees in London.
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2: It is 9:53 a.m. here in the City of London. Good morning, I'm Caroline Hepker. Looking at the markets here in Europe, stocks down 0.3. Zetra DAX retreating 0.7%. US stock futures look mixed, and S&P 500 EMI futures are actually in the red. In terms of bond markets, interesting announcement from India. It is said to unveil tax cuts and other steps to try to boost inflows, and foreign buying of its bonds. That's a red headline on the Bloomberg Terminal. Just looking at the rest of the bond markets. So you've got German bunds slipping along with UK gilts and the rest of the European sovereign bond complex. UK 10-year gilt yields up 4 basis points, 4.9%, pricing in 2 rate hikes from the Bank of England, slightly more rate hikes from the ECB than we were yesterday. So it looks like we're nailed on for June after those inflation figures that we got out yesterday. Looking elsewhere then, the dollar at the moment is stronger, 0.2. The euro trades at 1.1609, down 0.2%, and Brent crude continues to surge up 2.5%, $98.40 the barrel. Those are the markets. Tiwa.
1: Thank you, Caroline. Now let's take a look at some of the stocks on the move today in Europe. I'm Tiwa Adebayo with Caroline Hepke, and we're joined by our reporter, Chloe Mele. Chloe, let's start with Partners Group. This is the Swiss private markets firm. It's fallen to its lowest level in more than 6 years. Can you tell us what's responsible for the drop?
15: Yeah, so this company has capped withdrawals from one of its private equity funds. So it's an evergreen private equity fund. And so what that means is a fund that typically allows investors to withdraw at least a portion of their investments rather than locking up the capital for a set period. And Partners Group is actually one of the pioneers in that space of evergreen private equity funds. But the problem here is that it said that there had been quite an important pickup in a redemption request from private wealth clients across this evergreen portfolio, and those clients make up a particularly large portion of that investor base for Partners Group. And so that has essentially forced the company to gate that fund to avoid too many redemptions. And so what this shows is that there's this anxiety around private credit that is starting to really spill over into other parts of private markets. And so that's kind of the broad thing. But then for Partners specifically, it's kind of yet another challenge after a short seller report recently also alleged that it systematically overvalues assets. So there's quite a few things happening there for Partners Group, and shares are taking quite the hit, as you mentioned, Tiwa.
2: Yeah, absolutely. Meanwhile, ASML, Europe's largest company by market cap, benefiting from an analyst upgrade.
15: Yeah, so JP Morgan analysts gave ASML a new street high price target, and they also increased their estimates by quite a big margin, said consensus was well behind the curve. So, of course, this fits within this broader AI enthusiasm sort of narrative, with really expectations of continued growth for all of those companies within that sector, the chip makers, the chip making equipment manufacturers. So shares for ASML are already up about 60% year to date, but it seems that there might be even further to go. This is, of course, as well a global story. If we go over to the US, we recently had the chip maker Micron joining that $1 trillion valuation club. We had NVIDIA CEO saying this week that Marvel Technology, which is another company in that space, could be the next one to join that $1 trillion club. So this really shows that the AI trade, the AI story is not going anywhere, and that ASML is going to be, of course, one of the really big beneficiaries of that, because it's the only company making the most advanced machines for that chip making.
1: Okay, well, we're going from a joint street high price target for ASML to the high street now for B&M, and it seems like their turnaround plan might just be working. Can you tell us a bit more about the gains that the retailer is seeing this morning?
15: Yeah, absolutely. B&M is having a very good morning this morning, but it has had quite a tough year. The thing now that is really driving those shares is that it is cautiously optimistic. So it said that it's starting to see some of the benefits from the turnaround that it launched in October, which was really about more competitive pricing and better store availability as well. And so it said that B&M UK was on track to return to stronger margins over the medium term, and also that the company would be able to offset the impact from higher energy costs, higher shipping costs that we've seen because of the Iran war. And so this echoes what we heard from Debenhams as well this morning, which was known before as Boohoo. That is a company that returned to growth this quarter, expects very strong momentum for the rest of this year. And so those two updates from those two companies point to perhaps a more resilient retail sector than was feared by some investors and analysts. The challenges are still there. You know, we still have low consumer spending, still the prospect of higher interest rates. But for now, the sector is doing okay despite all of those potential hurdles.
1: Okay, Chloe, thanks for bringing us those moves. That's our reporter, Chloe Millay. And for more conversations like this, subscribe to our new Stock Movers reports. Listen for 5-minute audio reports on the biggest winners and losers in the stock market.
2: Okay, good stuff. Well, there's lots to think about. There'll be much more coming up next on Bloomberg Daybreak. I'm just going to leave you with one thought. We were speaking to Bloomberg's reporter Aisha Ghani this morning about Nick Stronsky, of course, who founded Revolut. This is a very well-known app that offers fintech services, financial services across a whole swathe of things. I mean, everything from just transferring money to crypto. He is set to create enormous wealth if he can manage to bring this fintech juggernaut to market, which he wants to do in the next couple of years. Is a really great piece. I recommend it. It's on the Bloomberg Terminal. Coming up next, from Tiwa Adebayo and me, Caroline Hepke, here in London for our London audience, it's Bloomberg Brief with Vonnie Quinn up next. And listeners in the US and elsewhere, it's Bloomberg Daybreak that starts right now.

It is 5 a.m. in New York City, 10 a.m. in London. Good morning. I'm Matt Miller in for Vonnie Quinn with your Bloomberg Brief. Let's get you set up for the day. Reloading tariff plans. The U.S. proposes fresh levies on imports from major trading partners. Redemption angst creeping back into private markets. This time, Private Equity Partners Group limits withdrawals as requests surge. Our interview, our exclusive interview with the CEO of Partners Group coming up in just a few minutes' time. And stock futures waver after a sixth consecutive record close for the S&P 500 ahead of ADP and

0: PMI data. Remember, we get the all-important non-farm payrolls number out this Friday. Let's get a check on markets around the world. Here's Winnie Sue for the latest from Asia. Winnie?
1: Good morning, Matt. We're seeing Asian stocks rising for a fourth day as investors brush off those concerns around tariffs, geopolitical tensions in the Middle East, and really focusing on that AI trade. And hence, you're looking at the tech stocks in Japan and also Taiwan leading gains with South Korea today on a holiday. Now, Goldman Sachs also lifted a price target for South Korea and even upgraded Taiwan, both on the earnings expectation, given the AI boom that we're seeing right now. Now, you flip the board and take a look cross asset because we're closely monitoring the trend of the Japanese yen. It has been weakening for the past 3 days towards that 160 level against the dollar. But we're seeing right now that the yen is pulling back from that level as Prime Minister Takaichi warned that authorities may be taking steps to intervene if necessary. And also we're hearing from Governor Ueda right now that the Bank of Japan will continue to raise rates given if in response to the economy and also the inflationary situation.
0: All right, Winnie, thanks very much. Let's get to London now for a look at what's going on in Europe. For that, we go to Justina Lee. Justina?
2: Good morning, Matt. Now, the mood in Europe is a little bit more negative today, with oil up again amid those new flare-ups in the Middle East. We're seeing here the stocks Europe 600 down a little bit. And it's a little bit of a double whammy here today, because as you mentioned, U.S. President Donald Trump has proposed new tariffs on 60 trading partners. And we're seeing some of a bit of a reaction here today on some of Europe's exporters. You know, for instance, in the automaker sub-index, it's down quite a bit, 1.6%. Now, with a bit of a bright spot, we can kind of turn to the Spanish benchmark, which is in the green today after those strong results from Inditex, Zara's owners. Now, if we flip the board here, you know, I mentioned oil is up today. So, of course, European short and bond yields are generally also on the rise. Now, if we look at the UK here in particular, we also heard from the BOE's Megan Green yesterday that, you know, with the Iran war continuing, she's seeing risks of rising inflation. And we are seeing a bit of a reaction in kind of the short end gilt yields. Now, people aren't so sure if we're going to get a rate hike after all in the UK in the next few months. So it'll be interesting to see if those expectations start to shift, Matt.
0: All right, Justina, thanks very much for that. Let's take a look at what's going on in U.S. Assets here. Futures, S&P futures, little changed. But again, this coming after another record at the cash close yesterday. The march upward seems unstoppable. NASDAQ futures are little changed as well. Russell 2000 futures are down, so the small caps taking a bit of a hit. Let's take a look at what's going on with Treasury yields this morning. You can see the U.S. two-year yield up 3 1/3 basis points, 407.62, the level there. On the 10-year, 448.08, and the long bond trading at 498.87, so still holding under 450 and 5% respectively. For the look at some of the single stock stories, well, actually, here's a crude first. Justina mentioned it's higher, and NYMEX crude is up 267 to 96.43. Brent crude up 253 to 98.53, and gold down at $4,450 a troy ounce. For a look at some of the single stock stories we're following for you, let's get back out to London and Chloe Mele. Chloe?
3: Good morning, Matt. We're seeing Marvel Technology extend the massive gains that it saw yesterday. So the surge yesterday, the rally was due to NVIDIA CEO Jensen Huang saying that Marvel Technology could be the next company to join that $1 trillion valuation club. And so we are currently at a valuation of about $250 billion. So there is some way to go. But as we can see yesterday and today, those shares are really soaring. So that is definitely going to be a company to keep an eye on moving forward. Moving on to Palo Alto and the cybersecurity fund is seeing a little bit of weakness this morning after disappointing investors. So at first glance, the results actually look pretty good. We've got solid earnings. We've got a raised guidance. But the problem for the company there was that the market expectations were just so high. And so we're seeing some of that disappointment feed through into some weakness for that stock, down about 5% this morning. And finally, let's go over to Europe, where AkzoNobel, the Dutch paint maker, is sinking after the Japanese paint maker Nippon Paint and the U.S. company Sherwin-Williams said that they abandoned efforts to buy the company. It means that Akzo will now proceed with its planned merger with another U.S. company called Axalta Coatings. And so we're seeing the end of this takeover battle really drag down those shares this morning, and we're down almost 20% in the Netherlands for Akzo.

0: All right, Chloe, thanks very much. Chloe Melee there, looking at some of the single stock stories for you. Coming up in this hour, we have an exclusive interview with the Partners Group CEO David Layton as private markets face heightened redemption pressure, and this time in private equity, not private credit. Plus, we speak to Mark McCormick of BMO Capital Markets on FX as the yen hovers around just under the 160 level. But first, the U.S. is proposing new tariffs on at least 10%, tariffs of at least 10% on imports from 60 trading partners after an investigation into the handling of goods from trade partners. U.S. Trade Representative Jamison Greer writing in a statement, quote, "The failure of our most important trading partners to address the importation of goods made with forced labor is unacceptable. We will no longer tolerate this disparity." Joining us now is Bloomberg's Brendan Murray. So, Brendan, are we to believe that this administration is now full of social justice warriors?
1: Yeah, exactly. So what's happening is the administration is trying to position its next authority to use tariffs because the existing one that's currently 10% on most goods into the U.S. it expires in about 6 weeks. So we're seeing these 301 investigations kind of trickle out here. There's another one that's coming in the next week or two on industrial overcapacity, which mainly means China. And so what we're seeing is the administration, rather than have President Trump tweet a specific tariff threat, they're going through this longer process of conducting these investigations, and we're going to see more and more of them come out. What it means ultimately is the tariff compliance regime is going to get a whole lot more complicated. Again, you have these other investigations, 232s into steel and autos layered on top of these. So it's going to get very difficult for companies that import into the U.S. To try to comply with these tariffs, and it just creates a lot more friction in global trade.
0: You know, I heard Mike Pompeo overnight talking about the importance of using tariffs at the executive level to try and control the behavior of your trading partners. But does it matter what reason you give? I mean, if you say all of a sudden that ESG is really important to the Trump administration, does that then get challenged in the courts?
1: Well, it all has to do with the authorities that they have available to them. President Trump tried to use an authority that the Supreme Court ultimately struck down. So what they're doing now is following the letter of the law. The attorneys at the U.S. Trade Representative Office conduct these investigations. They're very thorough. There will be a public comment period for the next 4 to 6 weeks. They will engage with the other countries in negotiations as this process plays out. So the 10% and the 12.5%, the two-tier structure that they announced overnight, is still subject to negotiation. But it looks like what they're doing is trying to replace the old tariff wall with a new one, just using different authorities.
0: All right, Brendan, thanks very much. Brendan Murray, Bloomberg News trade czar, talking to us about these new tariffs. Over in the Middle East, meanwhile, U.S. forces have intercepted Iranian ballistic missiles and drones and, in response, struck a command center in Iran, testing the fragile ceasefire once again. Joining us now from Dubai is Bloomberg's Abir Abu Omar. And Abir, you know, I wonder at what point is it no longer a ceasefire as we both shoot back and forth at each other constantly?
2: That's a very good question, Matt. Look, I mean, the events over the past 24 hours or so have been slightly more violent than some of the skirmishes that we've seen over the past few weeks or since this ceasefire that is now very fragile has been reached. So what we know is that it started with the United States disabling, as it says, a tanker in the Strait of Hormuz. Now, Iran retaliated by hitting countries in the region. Those are Kuwait and Bahrain. And as a matter of fact, Kuwait came out a few hours ago and said that it halted operations in its main airport because of significant damage to its infrastructure. Just now, before I came on, Kuwait reported one person was, in fact, dead and several others were hurt because of those attacks by Iran. Iran, in response response through its foreign ministry said that Kuwait and Bahrain leaders have themselves to take responsibility for those attacks that they suffered. So when you ask about the interim deal, we've been calling it the interim deal that the United States and Iran want to reach. It is very fragile at the moment. Neither side did come out and say that the attack

0: attacks over the past 24 hours hinder those talks. So we'll have to wait and see for or the rest of the day to see if either side comes and in fact says this. For now, what we're going with is President Trump telling ABC yesterday that an interim deal could be reached by next week, despite some of the sticking points that we've pointed out over the week. And those include Lebanon, the opening of the Strait of Hormuz. And then the latest we know is that President Trump wants Iran to give written concessions about its highly enriched uranium. Iran obviously in the past said that it could come to the negotiations and send its highly enriched uranium to a third country. Talks about Russia, China, or Pakistan have emerged. But for now, a ceasefire that has been very fragile over the past few weeks is slightly more fragile, Matt, but we have to wait and see until the end of the day or the week to see if it actually affects the broader agreement or the interim draft deal.
1: All right, Abir, thanks very much for your reporting. Bloomberg's Abir Abu Omar in Dubai. Now let's get to some of the other top stories trending on the terminal for you this morning. The OECD says the fate of the global economy hinges on the conflict in the Middle East. In its latest report, the organization revised up its inflation estimate for 2027 and said global growth could slip to 1.8%. Google must change how its AI-generated search summaries use publisher content after a ruling from the UK's Competition and Markets Authority. Publishers will now be able to block their content from being used to power AI features at Google. The CMA says the ruling will put publishers in a better place to negotiate content deals with the search giant. And CBS News fired longtime 60 Minutes correspondent Scott Pelley after he confronted the new executive producer Nick Bilton at an internal meeting. Pelley had questioned Bilton's qualifications and accused editor-in-chief Barry Weiss of, quote, murdering 60 Minutes. In a letter reviewed by Bloomberg, Bilton said Pelley made clear he was not interested in finding a path forward and that he expressed clear, quote, antipathy towards the show. This is Bilton saying Scott Pelley expressed antipathy towards 60 Minutes. Coming up, redemption pressures spilling over to private equity. Partners Group caps withdrawals at one of its evergreen funds. Our exclusive conversation with CEO David Layton next. This is Bloomberg.
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5: Look, if you think about it realistically, in some ways, SpaceX is the Walmart of IPOs, right? It has all the pricing power here. It is raising $75 billion, so you shouldn't expect a typical IPO fee. And to your question, what a typical IPO fee is, most IPOs generally tend to raise less than $1 billion, a few hundred million dollars, and the banks would usually charge between 4 to 7%. But even when we talk about the league of mega IPOs, that fee does get reduced drastically, but even in most of those cases, almost all of those cases, usually about 1%. That was the case with Facebook, Uber. You have to go back perhaps to 2020 and 2010 and a very unusual public listing of General Motors back in 2010 when the banks agreed to a 0.75% fee on that IPO, largely because the owner of GM at the time was the United States government. This is very different, but also look at the quantum of money that SpaceX is trying to raise, $75 billion. So even if they offer one of the lowest IPO fees on record, less than 75 bips, less than 0.75%, that would still amount to somewhere in the ballpark of $500 million. And Paul will tell you that is a pretty good payday for banks.
6: Any pushback on the banks, by the banks on this, or are they just looking at the long game and saying, this is Elon Musk and there's a lot of business here?
5: The latter, yes, yeah. Yes, and yes. There is, I cannot imagine a scenario where the banks have a lot of position to push back. You already have 23 banks signed up for this. And again, $500 million, you're talking about the lead banks getting probably roughly $100 million a year. That's my guess. And it trickles down from there.
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0: This is Bloomberg Brief. I'm Matt Miller in New York. Redemption angst that hit private credit is now creeping into private equity. Partners Group dropping as the Swiss firm limits withdrawals to 5% of net asset value per quarter from one of its evergreen funds as it sees rising withdrawal requests there once again. Joining us now is Partners Group CEO David Layton. And David, it's great to talk to you here on this developing story. Tell us first what kind of redemption requests you got from this fund and why you've decided to drop the gate on 5%.
1: So we received redemption requests of about 9.8% on our Global Value Fund, which is a European fund with private markets content in it, primarily private equity. And we have, that's about an $8.6 billion fund. And so the fund represents about 4.8% of our asset base. And indeed, you do see that some of this redemption pressure that started in private credit has started to make its way over into other asset classes. Institutional investors continue to make up 80% of our clients. Individual investors make up about 20% of our client base. And indeed, it's that individual investor segment where you see most of this redemption pressure coming from.
0: To be clear, it looks like, you know, from the research I've done here, David, you had about 15% liquidity in that fund. You have access to an undrawn credit facility equal to another 15% of the fund size. So you clearly could have met redemptions had you chosen to do so. What are you protecting investors from? Is it forced sales? Is it valuation pressure? Broader confidence problems in private equity?
1: Well, one thing to keep in mind here is that over 90% of clients continue to give us the mandate to invest that fund on an ongoing basis. And so what you're doing is you're balancing the needs of certain investors, a small percentage of the fund that would like to get liquid, with the needs of the remaining segment of the investor population that would like to see that fund continue to invest and continue to compound. And so this feature of capping redemption requests at 5% of the fund is a key attribute of this fund. It's one of the reasons why investors feel comfortable coming into a private markets fund with a semi-liquid structure is the fact that it's known that in an environment where investors get a little bit more skittish like today, you won't see huge amounts of outflows, that it'll be limited to a certain extent, and that fund can continue to invest and get exposure to the interesting investment content that we're generating today.
0: You know, David, with private credit, it was pretty clear what sparked the issues. You had a few bankruptcies with Tricolor and First Brands and then MFS, and obviously the overexposure to software for which private credit has become infamous over the last, over the SaaS apocalypse. Is there a specific issue in private equity, or has this just crept over from one private asset class to another?
1: I don't know. We have a very specific dynamic within this fund. We have a meaningful portion of our investors here from Asia Pacific and Australia in particular. And that's actually where we see most of these redemptions coming from. In fact, if you look at our other evergreen funds in other markets, the U.S., for example, the redemption levels are notably less than you have in this more European-oriented fund. And so I don't think that it's a broad generalization here. I think that there are some idiosyncratic factors for this fund in particular, but indeed, you do see that investors broadly, after having redemption pressure within private credit for a number of quarters, are now starting to, you know, redeem other asset classes as well.
0: To what extent did the Grizzly short seller report contribute to these redemption requests? And I know that you have strongly denied the allegations of marks that are not on. But what do you think that has done to the confidence in your

0: funds.
1: Well, it certainly doesn't help to have an uninformed report like that come out and create uncertainty for investors. We've done our best over the past number of months and weeks to clarify for our investors that we have a very robust process for valuations, and we feel very comfortable with the marks that have been put in place here. I don't know that it's hard to tell how much of a factor that has had. We don't think it's significant, but certainly it's one of the factors that's leading to increased redemption pressure in this fund in particular.
0: I don't know if it's fair to say that Partners has. Sorry, go on.
1: I was just going to say, but again, I do think it's important to keep in mind that 80% of our investors are institutional and have structures that are very long-term. I think some investors seem to be confused as to the ripple effects that this might imply into other pockets of the firm. This is a one fund that's 4.8% of our assets in particular, and you have a little bit less than 10% of the investors in that fund that are looking for liquidity. The vast majority of our asset base is institutional in very long-term structures.
0: Well, that goes precisely to the question I wanted to ask. I mean, you have almost $200 billion in assets, from what I understand. You essentially invented evergreen funds, or at least, you know, put your mark on that kind of vehicle in private equity. Do investors simply not understand semi-liquid assets?
1: Well, some investors understand them very well, and others less so. I think one thing to keep in mind is that the gating provisions within these funds are very much a feature of the funds. We have, in fact, enacted gates in the past. For example, different share classes within this fund during COVID, we enacted gates in order to protect investors during that period of time when we saw investors acting irrationally, or we had elevated levels of redemptions during that period of time. And a lot of people don't understand what a gate means essentially, but what you're effectively doing is you've simply received redemption requests of more than 5% in that particular quarter, and you create a queue for future quarters for people to get out. There's plenty of liquidity within these funds. It's not saying that the funds don't have liquidity, but it is saying that the funds have a mandate to continue to invest into new investment content, and that's specifically what we're trying to protect, is our ability to continue to refresh these funds, continue to deploy these funds, while meeting the demands of investors who would like to get out in a reasonable way.
0: David, can I finally ask about how the assets in this fund specifically, and I guess across your holdings, look right now? Because it strikes me that some of the assets that were concerning in the private credit route that we saw have now turned around and started to gain in value, specifically software, you know, after we heard from Jensen Huang at the Computex conference in Taipei. How do your marks look right now?
1: Yeah, so one thing to keep in mind is that as a firm, we have less than 10% exposure to software across the platform. Our portfolio is global in nature, and it is very diverse across industries and asset types, but is probably under-indexed to tech and to software in particular versus many other players that are in the space. And so we feel very confident that on a relative basis, you know, this software sector in particular, which is where a lot of the consternation plays, that our investors should I think be advantaged versus some other funds where you do see higher levels of software concentration that exist. Again, less than 10% of assets across the entire platform, including in many of these evergreen funds, are software related.
0: David, really appreciate your time. Thank you so much for being so forthcoming and transparent. David Layton there, the CEO of Partners Group. Time now for your front page news. First up, the Washington Post leading with California's gubernatorial

0: primary race, Democratic former health secretary Xavier Becerra and Republican Steve Hilton, who is a former Fox News host, have the most votes with half of the ballots counted. Democratic billionaire Tom Steyer trails in third place after spending hundreds of millions of dollars of his own money. The top two vote getters, regardless of party, will advance to the November general elections in the race to replace Governor Gavin Newsom. This is Bloomberg.
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3: On the latest edition of the Bloomberg Daybreak Europe podcast, we discuss the latest on the Middle East, where Israel's offensive in Lebanon has become a key obstacle to efforts to get an Iran peace deal back on track.
4: We're still hazy on the details. In some ways, Trump said he resolved a problem that didn't exist in the first place because he spoke about Israel no longer sending troops on Beirut, which Israel had never said it was going to do. Its troops are further into Lebanon than they've been for about a quarter of a century, but there was nothing publicly that they were saying about going as far as Beirut. So this may be Trump's way of, you know, making out that he's solved this issue, when in all likelihood, and I think Netanyahu's pretty terse statement after Trump's sort of underscores this, in all likelihood, we're still going to have a very messy situation on the ground in Lebanon, and it's quite difficult to see there actually being a cessation of hostilities between Hezbollah and Israel. And I think what was interesting yesterday and what prompted this, you know, move by Trump to try and de-escalate things on the Lebanese front was Iran all of a sudden, really, speaking out about the IDF's invasion of Lebanon and its attacks there and saying that they would derail the US-Iran talks. And that seemed to have got Trump very, very concerned. He wants to get this interim peace deal with Iran. And Iran had been quite quiet about what the IDF and Israel were doing in Lebanon in recent days.
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0: It is 5:30 a.m. in New York City, 10:30 in London. Good morning. I'm Matt Miller in for Vonnie Quinn with your Bloomberg Brief. Let's get you set up for the day. Reloading tariff plans. The U.S. proposes fresh levies on imports from major trading partners. Redemption angst creeping back up in the private markets. Partners Group limits withdrawals as requests surge. Our interview with the CEO will be, I'm guessing, replayed throughout the day. And stock futures waver after a sixth consecutive record close for the S&P 500 ahead of ADP and PMI data. It's jobs week here in the U.S. Take a look at what's going on with futures after the S&P 500 closed again at a record high in the cash trade, 76.09, rounded up to 76.10 yesterday. NASDAQ futures are actually up 0.2%, as we continue to follow the Computex conference in Taipei, and the small caps are down 0.4. Treasuries See yields creeping a little bit higher today. The two-year yield at 407.82. The 10-year holding under 450 at 448.47 to go out five significant digits. And the 30-year, the long bond, holding under 5% at 498.97. Take a look what's going on in the all-important oil patch. NYMEX crude coming up almost 3% or $2.59 to $96.35 a barrel. Brent also rising 2.7% or $2.60 to $98.59 a barrel as gold comes down. Let's get a look at some of the single stock stories we're following for you this morning. For that, we go out to London and Chloe Maley. Good morning, Chloe.
7: Good morning, Matt. Marvel Technology is extending yesterday's rally, and the surge yesterday was because of the NVIDIA CEO Jensen Huang saying that that company could be the next company to join that $1 trillion valuation club. And so, of course, this speaks to this broader narrative around AI enthusiasm and all of the discussions around who is going to be the biggest beneficiaries. And so Marvel Technology is up very strongly this morning, about 12% in pre-market trading. Moving on to GameStop, which is also on the move after reporting strong sales, a strong profit, and announcing a bigger $2 billion buyback. And so this is a performance that was driven in particular by the collectibles business, because shoppers don't really go to those video game retailers to buy video games, but they still want those Pokemon cards and those action figures. And so we're up about 9% this morning. And finally, let's go over to Partners Group, which you've already mentioned, Matt, but it is down this morning in Switzerland after capping withdrawals at one of its private equity funds. And that is because of a rise in redemption requests. And this really shows that the anxiety around private credit is really spilling over into other parts of those private markets. And so we're down almost 18% this morning for Partners Group.
0: Chloe, thanks very much. Chloe Maley, looking at the single stock stories for you out of London. Joining us now is Mark McCormick, Chief FX Strategist at BMO Capital Markets. And Mark, obviously, everyone is watching the yen getting ever closer to 160, bouncing down after we heard the Prime Minister talk about the possibility again of a yen intervention. When are we going to get it?
8: I think it could come anytime soon. I think the question is how effective is intervention, and actually does it make a difference? I think one of the points that policymakers like to do in Asia, you can see it with the RBI, you can see it in other, on other markets, is they try to control the currency. And in Japan, what they've done is they've created a policy mix where the currency is not controllable. You either need to pick one of these things that you want. You either want fiscal stimulus, you either want to have supplementary budgets that's going to allow you to put more money in people's pockets. You want to have inflation. You want to have a currency go where you want to go, or you want to have some level of independent monetary policy. You can't have all of these things. And I think the problem is the market's losing credibility with the BOJ. It's one of the G10 curves that's steepening versus what we're seeing as a flattening bias. And so whether or not they intervene, I don't think it is really what the market's like really thinks about. And again, I think the BOJ is behind the curve here. So I think what the market wants is they want to push dollar yen through 160, which is where our forecast has it going, is to at least 163.
0: So in that case, intervention doesn't seem like it would even help very much. Why bother?
8: I think psychologically, it's policymakers want to be seen doing something. I think what you're starting to see now is a connection of different policy mechanisms. BOJ was hawkish. They definitely want to probably hike in June. But again, they've already missed this opportunity for years. We're not talking about the BOJ didn't hike last time and maybe they need to go this time. The BOJ is like ultimately years behind the curve right now, and inflation is becoming embedded into the system. So I think what they're trying to figure out is the Ministry of Finance and the BOJ, what are the levers we can pull to keep the currency moving in the like the direction we want it to? But again, I get they're fighting against fundamentals in the market rather than just trying to smooth out volatility.
0: So, Mark, is there no chance that this turns around sharply and that investors who are in the carry trade get caught out again?
8: I think the risks are very, very low. Arguably, again, what worked the last time the BOJ intervened in 2024? Number one, our fair value model that kind of looks at all the fast financial market drivers that you're looking at was at 145. So 160 was easy because you could kind of moving in a direction where the market is like dislodged from fundamentals. The second thing is the Fed started easing. if you look at where we're at now, our regime models basically tell us we are in a high interest rate, high inflation regime. This is not an environment where essentially the yen is going to outperform unless the BOJ gets ahead.

0: ahead of the curve. So I think in this environment, particularly as the Fed is becoming more hawkish later, we're looking at higher interest rates, we're looking at higher real rates. This is the reason why gold is underperforming, even though we're in an uncertain environment. And there's no way that Asian currencies, particularly the Japanese yen or even EM Asia currencies like Korea, are going to outperform an environment where yields are rising, led by the U.S.
1: Let me ask you about the dollar side of the equation. If I look at, Mark, a five-year chart of the Bloomberg Dollar Index, for example, it looks like we're bouncing around lows we haven't seen since the beginning of 2022. But if I broaden that out to a 20-year chart, or 25, as you can on the Bloomberg terminal, pretty easily, it looks pretty strong in the dollar against that basket of currencies. What's your view?
0: I think it's interesting. We're at a tug of war. I think the market's really obsessed with this notion, which carried over from last year, that the uncertainty in geopolitics, particularly the impact that has U.S. economic policy uncertainty, is negative for the dollar. And I feel like a lot of these stories from last year in terms of hedging, the Fed view, the end of U.S. exceptionalism carried over, and they're very stale, and they are very dated narratives. So I think what you want to consider is that the dollar is quite strong. The models we run that are even longer term shows the dollar's gone through a lot of its overvaluation. So the dollar's actually close to fair value levels. And I don't think this is the end of the dollar just because, you know, we're kind of at these levels where it looks a little bit excessive. I think if you think about the factors and the themes that are working and that are driving the FX market, you have equity momentum, you have carry, you have terms of trade, you have growth. And when you score all currencies on different cross-sections, thinking about those things that drive currencies, the dollar comes as a top-tier currency still. So in our view, I think the dollar is strong. The dollar's been strong. And I think the dollar's going to be stronger for a longer period of time than most people would accept, at least for this year. So our core view is that euro-dollar is going back to 111. We've held that forecast for the last couple of months, even before the conflict. So, yeah, I would argue that the dollar is going to kind of be a little bit sticky at these levels and is probably going to continue to rally given the backdrop and the macro regime that's been changing behind the scenes.
1: Hey, Mark, I'm just a tourist here in FX, obviously, but the Bloomberg makes it easy. So I look at the WCRS page, major currencies year to date, and what strikes me is the South Korean won against the dollar, the biggest underperformer there. I'm thinking about the memory chip makers. I'm thinking about the massive increase in that equity market so far this year. What's happening with that pair?
0: Yeah, it's actually a good point. It's like, I think it's one of the most interesting currencies right now because especially when you look at that WRS screen, it's like it generates a lot of, I would argue, confusion. But behind the scenes in FX, what's really happening there is this is a terms of trade shock. So the currencies that are underperforming, another one you could throw out there is Chile, right? Chile's a commodity producer. But the reason why the Korean won and the Chilean peso are underperforming is the terms of trade shock is driving costs higher. So if you look at the manufacturing side, even though Korea is basically exporting all these silicon chips at record levels, one reason that we're not seeing the currency pass through in through the equity market is because the money is being recycled back into the U.S. tech cycle. So you're not actually seeing a movement where the currency is driving strength with the equity market. We actually tracked this correlation in a piece we wrote 2 weeks ago. And if you look at the KOSPI,

0: policymakers would prefer a weaker currency to try to compete and maintain manufacturing competitiveness with China. So again, you could relate to some of the stories that are happening in Korea with a currency like Norway. Why isn't Norway even stronger given the terms of trade shock? One, again, because the government tends to take the currency, the money that comes in, they give it to the sovereign wealth fund, and that's recycled into mostly something that's related to the U.S. tech cycle. So this is what I would be wary about, is just because one market looks good, just because they run a current account surplus, does not mean that the currency is going to strengthen. And I think, again, we have been on the other side of the Korean won, where we think it's going to continue to weaken. And a lot of it has to do with a policy preference, very similar to in Japan, that it's much more focused with its alignment and its competitiveness with China than it is with allowing the currency to strengthen.
1: Mark, I'm so glad I signed up for your class. Mark McCormick there of BMO Capital Markets on FX. Thanks so much for joining us this morning. Let's get some of the other top stories trending on the terminal this morning. Fed Chair Kevin Warsh has hired conservative policy analysts Paul Winfrey and Daniel Heil as temporary advisors. Heil previously worked with Warsh at the Hoover Institution. Winfrey served in President Trump's first White House and authored a Project 2025 chapter critical of the Fed. A Fed spokesperson declined to comment. NVIDIA CEO Jensen Huang is telling investors willing to bet on the AI boom they could expect, quote, insane returns. Huang, who spent much of the week at Computex in Taipei touting how AI will revolutionize economies and society, addressed concerns around the huge spending on AI, saying, quote, only crazy people would question the possibility of returns. The OECD says the fate of the global economy hinges on the conflict in the Middle East. In its latest report, the organization revised up its inflation estimate for 2027 and said global growth could slip to 1.8%. This is Bloomberg.
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5: When it comes down to the model companies themselves, they're horrifyingly, horrifyingly unprofitable. I think OpenAI lost like $20-something billion last year. Anthropic's probably not far behind this.
6: And we don't have access to their books.
5: Of course. But this
6: but
5: is based on...
6: file for an IPO...
5: That's the thing. When we see these S1s, I think it's going to be kind of a massacre. Because I think that people have this view that these companies are becoming more profitable or even have a path to profitability. And they don't have one.
6: But, you know, somebody could say, and Carol, we talk about this all the time, Amazon for years didn't really have profits.
5: Well, that's the thing.
6: Now it's a behemoth, and now it's a, you know, then AWS came along, and now it's this juggernaut that, you know, is has made a lot of people very wealthy.
5: But the thing with Amazon is between 2003 and 2017, Amazon Web Services, actually all Amazon capex, was around $57 billion normalized for inflation.
6: Between that whole time?
5: In that entire time, and they were cash flow positive in nine. The classic thing with the dot-com reconciliation thing is, well, things went poorly, but after that there was useful infrastructure. No such story exists here. GPUs, AI GPUs specifically, have very few other use cases. And on top of that, if you're talking about incomplete data centers, it's going to cost just as much money to finish them today as it will in 10 years. And similarly, a Blackwell, a B200, GB200 rack, NVL72 rack, for example, will cost just as much, if not more, in electricity 10 years from now. There is no pick up and fix this story.
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1: This is Bloomberg Brief. You're looking live at the Principal Room. Coming up later today, an interview with Wes Streeting, the former UK Health Secretary. That's at 4:30 p.m. in London. This is Bloomberg Brief. I'm Matt Miller in New York. Fresh new tariffs are hitting the imports

0: from 60 trading partners of the U.S. after an investigation into the handling of goods from those partners. U.S. Trade Representative Jamison Greer writing in a statement, quote, "The failure of our most important trading partners to address the importation of goods made with forced labor is unacceptable. We will no longer tolerate this disparity." Joining us now is Jonathan Tamari of Bloomberg Government. So, Jonathan, I guess we're accusing our trading partners of practices that we ourselves are not guilty of. Is that right?
1: They're saying that these countries have not limited forced labor in the proper way or in a way that satisfies the administration. And this investigation is obviously, I think, something that we all saw coming for a long time. I think even the countries that are subject to these tariffs saw coming. The president made it very clear when the Supreme Court knocked down his original tariffs that he was going to look for another way to reimpose as many of those tariffs as he could, as much of those as he could. And this is the method they've chosen, these investigations. So I don't think the conclusions or the end point here is very surprising.
0: No, I'm just asking about the specific allegations. Like, you're saying that, you know, Holland is importing goods made by forced labor and that the U.S. is not doing that. Do they give any specific examples?
1: Yeah, I mean, I don't know that we've seen a lot of the full detail of these reports yet, or at least I have not had a chance to dig into the complete details here. So I think that there could obviously be those arguments raised against it. But I have not read the full report that they've put out at this point.
0: All right, let's talk about the weaponization fund. It looks like President Trump is going to drop the part of his agreement with the IRS that would create a $1.8 billion fund going to pay people who are allegedly hurt by government weaponization of the legal system. But he will continue to keep essentially immunity to any tax probes by the IRS into the taxes he's already filed and those of his companies and those of his family.
1: Exactly. And then we understand that, or he has said that he has been under an audit or has been audited in the past, and this immunity will extend to anything that they've already filed or that is already under investigation. There are some estimates that he could have faced a liability, or him and his companies could have faced a liability of up to $100 million, depending on what these audits found. That will all be basically made moot at this point. That's something that has raised a lot of concerns from Democrats, certainly some Republicans, but not nearly as much as that $1.8 billion fund that is being dropped. So we'll see if there's more pushback today from Republicans against the audit piece of it, but their objections to that was a lot less strenuous than it was to the fund that has been canceled now.
0: All right, Jonathan, thanks very much. Jonathan Tamari there talking to us from Bloomberg Government in Washington. Turning now to redemption anxiety in private markets. Partners Group capping withdrawals to 5% at one of the Swiss firm's evergreen funds. The CEO, David Layton, joined me earlier saying, quote, "You do see some of this redemption pressure that started in private credit has started to make its way over into other asset classes." He went on to add that most of the pressure is seen in the individual investor segment. This is not coming from institutions. Let's get more from Bloomberg's Silas Brown. He covers private markets for us out of London. So, Silas, I thought he was pretty forthcoming, and his point is that these redemption gates are a feature, not a bug, of these evergreen funds.
2: Yeah, I think that's a fair point. What I would say with what he said about private credit spilling over into the angst in private credit spilling over into other forms of private markets, that makes total sense, because if you start with the assumption of concentration risk and fears around software and AI and fears around 20 or 25% software concentration, well, over on the private equity side of the aisle, there's much higher concentration at a number of these funds. I mean, I think one of the saving graces for the private equity industry is that the evergreen structures are just much more nascent in the industry, and so you don't really see, or you won't see, as much redemption pressures in there because those structures just haven't yet been around for that long.
0: Yeah, Silas, the idea of an evergreen fund, and this is, I guess, in private

0: Private markets is a thing that people know. The layman may not understand that previously, if you gave your money to private equity, it was locked up for a certain period and you waited for exits to get it back. Now, this is a fund that is perpetually investing in private assets, and the idea is you can withdraw a certain amount every quarter. Has it traditionally been 5%?
1: Yeah, so I think there's a rationale for it, which is that like it takes a while for funds to ramp up, and so with an evergreen structure, you kind of get instant access to the returns, and you don't have to wait whilst capital is called. And I think that's the kind of general thought process behind these evergreen structures. I think the big challenge for them has been them marketing themselves as somehow semi-liquid or somehow comparable to mutual funds or things with much higher levels of liquidity, when actually they're quite similar to closed-ended structures, or should be thought of as such, because the liquidity that you can garner when you need it is substantially less than perhaps you'd want.
0: Silas, thanks very much. This is a story we'll continue to cover with you. Bloomberg's Silas Brown covers private assets for us out of London. Let's get more now on stories coming up in the U.S. this morning. Macy's is set to report earnings before the opening bell. Bloomberg's Jennifer Creary joins us now for more on what to expect. So, Jennifer, we've seen a slew of retailers come out with earnings, some of them failing to impress. But I guess the grocery mix is really important here, as well as the discounting. What do we expect from Macy's?
2: Yeah, you're right to say it's been a pretty mixed bag at the moment. I would say that there's some signs of increased optimism that U.S. consumers are spending more, particularly on the middle to higher income scale. And that will be the focus of Macy's results today, Q1 results before the market. Now, the key figure that we're looking out for is net sales. So Macy's previously estimated that net sales in Q1 would come at $4.6 billion. That would be ahead of analyst estimates. If that is the case, that would be a fairly strong start to the year for Macy's, and that is thanks to, as I mentioned, you know, middle and higher income households spending more. We still expect lower income households to remain squeezed by higher prices, higher fuel prices from conflict in the Middle East. In particular, I want to draw your attention to Bloomingdale's high-end stores. We'll be looking out for signs that those stores are capitalizing off of any of that disruption in the market, also capitalizing from taking market share from rival Saks as they go through kind of bankruptcy proceedings. We'll also be keeping a keen eye on outlook. Macy's, like a lot of retailers, are striking a note of caution because of tariffs, because of the impact of conflict in the Middle East. So we'll be looking out for signs that that the company will alter that guidance going forward.
0: So I guess Bloomingdale's is going to capture the upper part of the K, and we'll look to see what the lower part does at the rest of the Macy's stores. Jennifer, thank you so much for joining us. Bloomberg Global Business reporter Jennifer Creary out of London. Coming up, we're going to get you set up for your trading day. This is Bloomberg.
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6: Traditionally, it's been trading on book value, a multiple book value. Now it's trading on a PE. And if you look at Micron, for example, I've never seen Micron or memory have 81% gross margin guides. So we're in a different world. And that's due to inference. Inference drives a tremendous amount of memory consumption. So yes, we're re-rating. And I think you have to put the AI cycle in perspective. This is US and China right now. If we didn't have the Iranian war, you would see the Middle East go basically straight up on AI, and they will go up on AI. Europe has to go along for the ride, and unfortunately, the EU is very bureaucratic, and I think they'd rather fine U.S. companies versus innovate, and they really risk not getting on this AI cycle economically and defense-related.
5: I adore William Power. You have William Power, but can we make some news this morning that he's lifting his target on Microsoft? Can we? Would you

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1: No, I think Will is a fantastic analyst, and I think when you see the leverage of their free cash flow and how they're re-architecting the company real time, it's a real-time architecture. 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
12: Look, if you think about it realistically, in some ways, SpaceX is the Walmart of IPOs, right? It has all the pricing power here. It is raising $75 billion, so you shouldn't expect a typical IPO fee. And to your question, what a typical IPO fee is, most IPOs generally tend to raise less than $1 billion, a few hundred million dollars, and the banks would usually charge between 4 to 7%. But even when we talk about the league of mega IPOs, that fee does get reduced drastically, but even in most of those cases, almost all of those cases, usually about 1%. That was the case with Facebook, Uber. You have to go back perhaps to 2020 and 2010 and a very unusual public listing of General Motors back in 2010 when the banks agreed to a 0.75% fee on that IPO, largely because the owner of GM at the time was the United States government. This is very different, but also look at the quantum of money that SpaceX is trying to raise, $75 billion. So even if they offer one of the lowest IPO fees on record, less than 75 bips, less than 0.75%, that would still amount to somewhere in the ballpark of $500 million. And Paul will tell you that is a pretty good payday for banks.
13: Any pushback on the banks, by the banks on this, or are they just looking at the long game and saying, this is Elon Musk and there's a lot of business here?
12: The latter, yes, yeah. Yes, and yes. There is, I cannot imagine a scenario where the banks have a lot of position to push back. You already have 23 banks signed up for this. And again, $500 million, you're talking about the lead banks getting probably roughly $100 million a year, that's my guess, and it trickles down from there.
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0: Live from New York City this morning. Good morning, good morning. For our audience worldwide, Bloomberg surveillance starts right now. Coming into Wednesday on a 9-day winning streak, shaking off another round of strikes between the US and Iran, as SpaceX is reportedly moving to fix its IPO and move fast. Investors remain focused on the earnings from mega-cap tech. Broadcom up next.
1: Yeah, it has been all about the earnings, which is the reason why we've had 9 consecutive days of gains, the longest in about a year. If we make it day 10, that would be the longest going back to 1995. When you take a look at what we got from Palo Alto, a data security company, beating expectations handily, raising once again, people getting enthusiastic. Marvell, all we had to hear was Jensen Huang coming out saying, I think it's a great company, it's going to go to a trillion, and everyone said, yeah, let's go. So do the earnings continue to verify the story that everyone's buying into, which can keep supporting some of the moves that we're seeing in the
0: stock
1: market.
0: As we talk about the confidence as well, SpaceX, the confidence of SpaceX, demand is so high, they're just going to fix the price, according to Reuters, before the roadshow even starts. Demand is so great, the banks are clamoring for a slice of the action. They're just going to absolutely crush the fees the banks are getting.
1: Yeah.
0: That is some serious confidence.
1: $135 a share, that's what it's going to be. Usually there's sort of a gaming out period of time. That's the reason why bankers earn their fees. Maybe this is one way that SpaceX is trying to lower that fee to below 1%, which is incredibly low, historically low for the banks that are underwriting this. It does highlight, though, how much leverage has shifted, because how many banks want to underwrite this? And the fact that SpaceX is the behemoth in the room shows that they've got a lot of market power.
0: More on that story a little bit later this morning. Check out this one, too. Brent and WTI at the moment higher by 3%. WTI around 97. Brent getting closer and closer to 100. What is a ceasefire if they're still firing?
2: Well, this is my question to the administration. At what point do you decide that actually the ceasefire is over? The U.S. military, according to CENTCOM, overnight struck down multiple Iranian ballistic missiles and drones that were headed towards Bahrain and Kuwait. At the same time, CENTCOM said earlier they also went towards an unladen tanker that wanted to refill at Karg Island. So clearly there's a lot of kinetic activity, but they're holding on to the idea that we still have the ceasefire. I wonder where this market would be if we didn't have the conflict in Iran, as well as brand new fresh tariffs from USTR.
0: It's the story that Lisa doesn't want to talk about. Lisa, it's the story that won't go away over in the Middle East.
1: The kinetic strikes that are not breaking the ceasefire yet seem very close to breaking a ceasefire. It's actually active strikes in some of the neighboring countries. It's getting closer to a breaking point. Nobody wants to analyze it because you can't analyze it, but at the same time, if you listen to some of the commodity strategists that were saying we're getting close to tank bottoms, and take a look at people's driving plans.
0: Sure.
1: Whether it's upstate, whether it's cross-country.
0: You got plans.
1: It could get really expensive this summer.
0: Crude starting to build just again, approaching 100 on Brent. Yields are higher as well. Twos out to 30s. Twos this morning up by 4 basis points. Tens this morning up by 4 or so. The data so far this week has been pretty strong. ISM manufacturing better than expected. Job openings, some serious data there. We'll spend some time on that later this morning. Then we get ADP, claims, payrolls. But so far, so good.
1: Yeah, to the point where people are wondering if you could trust the data. I know that that's what always happens. But ADP came in. Job openings hit their highest level going back to May of 2024. The ratio of job openings to unemployed individuals reached the highest since 2025. But quits actually fell. So people aren't quitting, but there seem to be all these job openings. So we try to square the circle.
0: We'll try to do that later this morning. Looking forward to doing that. Ahead of payrolls this Friday. Coming up this hour, we'll catch up with Cam Dawson of New Edge Wealth as AI demand powers the equity rally. Dan Ives of Wedbush as SpaceX is pricing its record-breaking IPO. And Drew Mattis of MetLife as labor market resilience lifts rate hike bets. We begin this hour with stocks looking to build on a record-breaking 9-day winning streak. Cameron Dawson of New Edge Wealth writing, you can't stop the beat, with earnings beats and raises continuing to be the justification for new highs in equity markets. Cam joins us for more. Cameron, good morning.
3: Good morning.
0: It's good to see you. Look, the fundamental story, I think, is well understood at this point. The earnings have been super, super powerful. Where is the more speculative story emerging for you?
3: Oh, well, we've seen an incredible rally in the most speculative portions of the market. Look at the Goldman Sachs Unprofitable Tech Index, up 15% in last week alone. It's up 65% since the March lows. You look at the cohort of space names, most of them are unprofitable. They're up 100% year to date. If you look at the Russell 2500, the leaders in that index are all coming from very unprofitable names. If you take out, or if you look at the names that are actually generating profit and trading at a discount, they're only up about 8%. So if you're a high quality name, you've been sitting out on this rally. So the question is, how much can this speculative portion of markets continue?
0: So we've got some froth, you've identified it. Technicals are stretched. People have talked about that endlessly over the last 2 months or so. Is that enough reason to sit this out?
3: No, it's not, because the earnings picture is so very strong. But I think what we have to appreciate with the earnings story is two really big things. The first one is the upside in the hyperscaler capex. This time last year, we were expecting hyperscaler capex to be up 10%. That number today is 80%. So you remember that one man's capex is another man's profit. And that brings you to the other really important point about this earnings story, which is that we are in an operating leverage boom driven by the semiconductors. These are typically high operating leverage businesses, which just means that a little bit of sales growth generates a lot of earnings growth. And you've seen that because margins for semiconductors have expanded from 30% just 9 months ago to 45% today. So because we're seeing this increase in sales, it's causing a huge boom in profits. But what we have to watch is that if sales slow down a little bit, what you could see is this deleveraging of operating profits that could cause earnings growth to not be as robust as we look into 2027.
1: I feel like we should have a bell that dings every time someone says earnings. Earnings, ding! Or, you know, or do you think drinking game?
0: Wrong show, Bramo.
1: Well, okay, well, we could
4: change early for drinks, but you never know.
1: You know, drinking coffee. There is an ultimate question. Is it just going to be an earnings deceleration that's going to potentially drive some sort of correction to this? Or could it just be by virtue of the supply that's coming to market?
3: Oh, I think that's a really interesting and important point, because we've been in a world for the last few years where we've seen equity supply effectively falling. We've seen much more buybacks than we've seen any new equity issuance. At the same time, as equity demand has been very strong, simply because we pushed so much liquidity into the system during the COVID era. So we learn in economics 101, when supply drops and demand goes up, prices go up. So now we're in an environment where supply is certainly going up, whether it's from the IPOs or the Google issuance. And that just suggests that there is a lot of supply for this market to take down. And the question is there the incremental demand to absorb all this incremental supply? So it very much is what we would think of as a Shakespearean sea change when it comes to that supply-demand balance for the equity market.
1: How do you clear space to participate in some of these IPOs? How do you sort of understand what to sell in order to play ball right now?
3: Yeah, well, the indices are forced to, and I think that that's probably one of the most important points, is that the indices are now being forced to put a weight in these names, and mostly for the NASDAQ, where there's going to be a multiplier on the float for a name like SpaceX. I think the question for us is that we will stick to our knitting when it comes to valuation discipline and quality. And you look at a name like SpaceX trading at what could be 80 to 100 times sales on sales that have been growing about 30%. They've decelerated to 15% back in the first quarter. But when you trade it at 80 to 100 times sales, even when those sales actually become something that becomes reality, the problem is you have to grow into that fulsome multiple. Palantir is a great example of this. Palantir traded to 90 times sales in the middle of last year during that big, huge rally we had. And then the sales came. Sales are going to grow 72% this year, but the stock has been flat, because we've had to grow into that high price to sales multiple. So for us as quality investors, we'll always stay balanced with that valuation discipline.
4: Cameron, though, do you think it's uncomfortable that, I mean, the Bank of America fund manager survey showed this record inflow, most overweight position since 2002 into equities. Is it uncomfortable that everyone is there?
3: Well, what's fascinating is that we are seeing those inflows because people are having to chase. If you look at the Deutsche Bank Consolidated Equity Positioning Index, it's only in the 61st percentile, and that has gone into the danger zone. If you go back to late 2021, you were in the 90th percent plus. So there are signs that institutions have somewhat sat on the sidelines of this rally. I don't think that you can say the same thing for households. Household equity allocations are still at all-time highs. If you look at things like the put-call ratio, that speaks to some of that complacency and already there. Put-call ratios are incredibly low, which just means that nobody is caring about downside protection right now. So the balance of overall positioning is that it's not enough to be a tailwind of this market, but it's probably not quite enough to be an absolute headwind like we got to back at the end of 2021.
4: To Lisa's point, though, where are people selling? Is it other equities, or are they just maybe selling things like crypto, treasuries, to make sure they can get into some of these high flyers?
3: The fact that crypto is sitting out on this risk-on rally does suggest that people are potentially using that as liquidity to chase other areas of the market. Because, look, we know that there are a lot of momentum traders out there that are just chasing strong returns. So potentially that is the area where people are using that as liquidity to chase into something like SpaceX.
0: Cam Dawson is going to stick with us. We're getting some headlines from the President of the United States in an interview with a podcast, getting some of the headlines released from that particular conversation, that Iran, according to the President, has agreed they won't have a nuclear weapon. The headlines continue to pour.

0: or out. We could have the blockade of Iran lifted by Labor Day. For those of you outside the United States, Labor Day is September, which is a number of months away still. On a deal with Iran, we're working on that deal, and the Ayatollah is involved in the talks. To what extent and how? No information on that this morning, but those headlines drop in just moments ago.
1: Yeah, and what's also interesting is that Trump said he never thought of meeting any Iranian leaders, but he'd probably meet with them depending on the outcome of whatever comes of this deal. The point on Labor Day is really important. That means that if you don't think the blockade's going to be lifted till the end of the summer, that means we are going to have potentially a very difficult summer when it comes to higher oil prices, and that, of course, trickles down to higher gasoline prices.
0: Crude this morning on Brent 98. We've had a series of strikes over the last week, exchanging strikes once again between the US and Iran overnight. WTI this morning, Bramo, just short of 96.
2: This is moving the ball again and again. Usually it's weekly increments. It's not usually monthly increments. If it truly is until Labor Day that there is a full blockade or a significant one, that would cause a material change in the market expectations. You're not seeing that this morning. So clearly people are not reading it literally in that way.
0: There is a commitment to de-escalation, clearly, because even though they exchange fire with each other, they tell us there's a ceasefire. At the same time, there's very little evidence of a real breakthrough here in talks. And I don't mean this in a snarky fashion at all. This strait was meant to reopen on April 17th. And since April 17th, when the strait did not reopen, we've heard the same headlines again and again and again, reheated once more this morning.
2: The idea that this could go on for another couple of months at a time when you already have inventories that have been buffering the shock of this, that are drawn down almost to completion, diesel inventories in the United States at the lowest levels going back to 2003, at the time that we're heading into the busiest driving and travel season of the year, gives you a sense of what's at stake and why you've got the likes of Mike Wirth getting very concerned about
0: maybe
2: this.
0: Maybe that non-linear move in energy, if we get it, maybe that forces the issue and we'll see a breakthrough pretty quickly. We're not there yet. Futures this morning on the S&P down by just a tenth of 1%. Let's give you an update on stories worldwide this morning with your Bloomberg brief. Isabel Lee has more. Hey, Isabel.
3: Hi, John. U.S. forces intercepted Iranian ballistic missiles and drones aimed at neighboring Middle East countries and struck a command center in Iran in response. The exchange follows days of Israeli military escalation against Iran-backed Hezbollah in Lebanon. Turkey says it expects President Trump to attend the NATO summit in Ankara next month. Alliance leaders are gathering on July 7th and 8th amid concerns over Washington's long-term commitment to European security. And SpaceX planning to set the terms of its IPO as early as today. Reuters reporting the company is aiming to sell shares at $135 apiece for a record-breaking $75 billion offering. The company is reserving 30% of its shares for retail investors, three times the historical norm for major listing. That's your Bloomberg brief. John?
0: Isabel, thank you. Thanks for the update. More from Isabel later on this morning. Up next on the program, not begging for a deal.
4: We are the strongest nation on the planet Earth, and we're in a stalemate with Iran. And now we're begging to get back into a deal that you all trashed in the first place.
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0: Up next, we'll catch up with Bloomberg's Abir Abu Amar, live from New York City this morning. Good morning.

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1: On the latest edition of the Bloomberg Daybreak Europe podcast, our fintech reporter Aisha Ghani on how Revolut's founder could be set for a massive fortune if his plans to expand the company succeed.
2: Revolut already has 75 million customers around the world, from the UK to Mexico. They're already picking up bank licenses around the globe. However, there is a huge, huge untapped market still for Storonski to access, and they have a way to go. And the appeal of Revolut is the Storonski factor. He is hugely ambitious. They want to get to 100 million customers. They recently said they hope to achieve that by this time next year. There's a long way to go. However, they're already disrupting the banking space. And I think that's a huge part of this story. As they go around the world and as they pick up these licenses, arriving with their full product, whether it's their FX product to their business banking.
1: So how much does he stand to make then from an IPO?
2: Right, yeah. So part of this ambition is that Storonski's own wealth is tied to the success of this company that he's built. He had initially put in $500,000 of his own funds when he started up the company. The company is now worth $75 billion, and we have found that that puts him at $20.4 billion in terms of his own wealth, which makes him the UK's richest man.
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3: More economic data a little bit later on this morning. Look out for a read on jobs from ADP. It follows a really strong ISM earlier this week. ISM manufacturing expanded at the fastest pace in some 4 years. Job openings just yesterday exceeding all estimates. The details, as Bramo pointed out, maybe not as convincing. Look out for the data a little bit later on. Equity futures at the moment on the S&P 500 pulling back just a touch. We're down by a tenth of 1% on the S&P following a nine-day winning run. Unreal. And to Bramo's point, you make a day 10. I was going through the numbers on the Bloomberg terminal as well yesterday. I crunched them once, twice, three times just to make sure. Back to the 1990s if you make it day 10.
4: These trends are unlikely to happen and to persist the way that they have. It's not very common in history, which is why you've got the likes of Jonathan Krinsky saying, okay, guys, this is the top. It's all going to go downhill from here. And we're going to hear from him later today. But he's alone. There are not many people saying that, because when you ask them, does this worry you? Sure. But earnings, earnings, earnings, and the earnings keep coming in strong.
3: Different seat. I think if you are a technical strategist right now and you're looking at the market exclusively through that lens, things look stretched. But if you're focused on the bottom-up fundamentals, things look pretty decent right now. And earnings have absolutely crushed estimates so far. Some better news in the bond market as well. At the long end of the curve, times like the last 2-3 months, I would say the long end's felt a bit untethered in its own world, maybe a little bit out of control to some extent as well. The 30-year over the last few sessions, the last nine, in fact, has been falling. So some encouraging signs, a bid coming back in at the back end of the curve.
4: Yeah, perhaps it helped by the fact that people do have faith in ceasefire at some point, leading to a reopening of the Strait of Hormuz, but also a bit more hawkish rhetoric coming from Fed officials. This is notable to me. What we heard yesterday from Beth Hammack of the Cleveland Federal Reserve talking about the potential to have to hike rates to prevent higher or more severe action later on was really taken up as notable in a market that now is pricing in more than a 70% chance of a rate hike by the end of the year.
3: The meeting 2 weeks today. Looking forward to that, aren't we? Crude right now up by 2%, just short of 99 on Brent crude, 96 this morning on WTI. Under surveillance this morning, not begging for a deal.
5: We are the strongest nation on the planet Earth, and we're in a stalemate with Iran. And now we're begging to get back into a deal that you all trashed in the first place.
6: There's no one begging. They have agreed to negotiate aspects of their nuclear program that just a month ago, or just a year ago, they were refusing to even mention.
3: So here's the latest this morning. The Secretary of State, Marco Rubio, on Capitol Hill defending the U.S. war effort in Iran. As President Donald Trump tells the New York Post this morning that Tehran has agreed not to have a nuclear weapon. Joining us now from Dubai is Abir Abu Omar. Abir, welcome to the program. We've heard the same headlines, read the same thing for months. You're sitting in the region. Can you point to any signs of real progress between the two sides?
7: No real signs as of this morning, John. Good morning. So look, I mean, I was looking at the headlines coming onto the set with what President Trump said about Iran not seeking a nuclear weapon, which quite frankly is what Iran has been saying over the past few years, not even just the past few months. Iran maintains that it is not seeking a nuclear weapon for external purposes, but for civilian purposes. Now, President Trump did tell ABC yesterday that he is asking Iran for written concessions about its highly enriched uranium. Iran has in the past said that it's given verbal concessions and that it was willing to send its highly enriched uranium to a third country. Talks about Russia or China or Pakistan have come up. But now he's also saying that the blockade on the Strait of Hormuz may be lifted by September. That makes me question the interim deal that we've been talking about over the past couple of months or so. Certainly since this temporary ceasefire was reached. Now, the interim deal that Iran and the United States have been negotiating over the past couple of months indicates that the Strait of Hormuz would reopen imminently, and then the ongoing ceasefire would be extended for 60 days, and some of the concessions in the wider negotiation would be talked about at a later stage. That obviously includes Iran's frozen assets, oil sanctions, and the highly enriched uranium. And this also comes at a time where hostilities have picked up again. We just heard overnight in Kuwait and Bahrain sirens picking up. Kuwait's main airport had suffered serious damages. Kuwait just about an hour ago reporting that one person was killed, several injured. It suspended its flights, and that is because of Iran's attacks through drones and missiles on Kuwait. Iran's own foreign ministry came out and said that the leaders of those two Gulf countries have themselves to take responsibility. Not sure what that indicates, but Iran has been throwing fingers over Gulf leaders since the start of this war, saying that they harbor those American bases and they are legitimate targets. So look, I mean, the prospects for this interim deal that we spoke, that we've been speaking about since April are fragile. They continue to be fragile, but we'll monitor the developments over the next day or so.
3: If you're in Kuwait, it certainly doesn't feel like a ceasefire right now, I'm sure. Abir, appreciate your time. Bloomberg's Abir Abu Omar. Joining us on set still, Cam Dawson of New Edge Wealth. Cam, this market put this issue in a box a long time ago. Is that issue going to stay in that box?
8: It all depends if it starts to show up in earnings. The reason that the market can ignore what's going on in the Middle East is because earnings have been so robust, driven by something that's not at all related to the Middle East. But the question is, if we continue to see oil prices and mostly gasoline and diesel prices move higher, that's where we start asking the questions about demand destruction from an earnings line. You are seeing demand destruction when it comes to GDP forecasts, not just in places like Europe, but in the US. If you look at US GDP forecasts, you've seen them revised down by about 30 basis points year to date. And all of that is coming from the household consumption line. It's being offset by private fixed investment, which of course we know is related to the AI build out. But the reality is that the weakness that we're seeing in the consumer is just not translating into weakness into the earnings, which is why this equity market is able to close its eyes and just be happy.
9: Do you think that people putting this story in a box is the reason why people feel so complacent about inflation? They say when it gets resolved, inflation will go away, and aren't necessarily thinking about the inflationary pressures coming from places elsewhere that will be sustained regardless of what happens in the Middle East.
8: Is that inflation coming from elsewhere, potentially inflation coming from higher durable goods prices? If we're talking about higher tariffs, we've seen durable goods inflation go up and remain up over the course of the last year, and that could be another area where we're seeing this stickiness in inflation. You know, the fact that the bond market is still expecting and still has longer run inflation expectations, break-evens being so contained, just means that the bond market still very much believes that the Fed is going to fight this inflation, which is maybe showing up in the fact that there's that 72% chance of a hike by the end of the year. But if inflation goes up and remains up, certainly we don't have that priced into yields, and certainly we don't have that priced into the equity market.
9: Do you think that that's a plausible outcome enough to maybe divert away from both bonds and frankly cash? Do you get the sense that people are going into equity equities as a haven against inflation as much as anything else.
8: Well, equities have longer run been this way to hide out from inflation in a sense, because earnings are a nominal number. And so as we saw back in a time like 2021, earnings benefited from higher inflation. I think the real question is right now the equity market does not think that the Fed is going to become an adversary, meaning that they're not going to pull the punch bowl away. They're not going to raise rates all that much, that we have kind of a popping of this more speculative area, which we know is sensitive to liquidity. After all, you still have money supply growth that's in the 5% level. You have bank lending that's in the high single digits. You have easy financial conditions. All of this suggests that the Fed is not at all tight right now, at least from the purview of the equity market. So if the Fed switches into a more adversarial position because of higher, stickier inflation, could we have a redux of effectively what happened in 2022, where you saw people kind of anticipate this adversarial Fed and you saw a big unwind in these more speculative, liquidity-sensitive areas?
3: Not happening right now. The Fed's been given plenty of opportunity to turn hawkish, and all we're talking about is removing an easing bus. The ECB's about to hike next week. The ECB, certain officials, I pointed out one in the last week, already having a conversation about the second hike before they've even hiked interest rates, and we're talking about a removal of the easing bias at the Federal Reserve.
9: Yeah, and Kit Jukes seems to suggest that this is doing the wrong thing at exactly the wrong time, and haven't we learned at the same time a single mandate central bank? And in the United States, the fact that they're still talking about removing an easing bias at the time when a market is moving beyond, I think that this is the important point. The market is ahead of the Fed. If the Fed gets ahead of the market, does that change the narrative in terms of being an adversary to some of the froth that's been building up?
10: As soon as this meeting, the Financial Times is reporting that a bunch of former Fed officials are saying that they think Kevin Warsh is not going to put a dot on that plot. No dot plot
3: for
10: just
3: the chair.
10: Rebel, just for the Fed chair.
3: Okay. It's going to be an interesting news conference, isn't
9: Wild
3: it?
9: Wild times.
10: But assertive, right?
9: You don't get a dot.
3: Hey, you watch how excited you'll get in 2 weeks' time.
9: Oh, it'll be breaking news.
3: Don't try and act cool. Biggest nerd in here. Ken Dawson of UHWeb.
9: Oh, yeah.
3: Ken, thank you. It's good to see you, as always. Up next, Dan Ives of Wedbush on the SpaceX IPO.
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12: From the Sky News Centre at 11, a Royal Navy helicopter has crashed into a field in Devon. Emergency services are at the scene at Sowerton Down near Oakhampton after it came down early this morning, and investigations underway. Police say 11 officers and a police dog were injured during protests in Southampton last night over the killing of student Henry Novak. The 18-year-old was stabbed multiple times and died while handcuffed after his Sikh attacker falsely accused him of racism. Reform UK's Home Affairs spokesperson Zia Youssef says anti-racist policies are to blame.
13: We will bring about the Equal Treatment Act that will abolish and ban things like those race action plans and remove the DEI programs from our police forces that, as I say, demonstrably create racism against white people so that everyone is treated equally under the law.
12: There are calls for the government to have a maternity commissioner after a rise in the number of women in England experiencing serious tears when giving birth. NHS figures reveal one in 35 had one in the last year, up a quarter since 2021. Theo Clark's a former MP who chaired the birth trauma inquiry and experienced it herself.
14: Depending on where you currently give birth, you will actually receive a different level of care. And that's something that I wrote to the previous Prime Minister and asked them to address by launching a national maternity strategy. And I find it quite frankly outrageous that the current government hasn't implemented that when they've had every opportunity to do so.
12: Ukraine's president says his forces have struck Russian targets overnight, including a St. Petersburg oil terminal. The port city is hosting an economic forum nicknamed Russia's Davos. OVO Energy's agreed to pay out more than £10 million. Ofgem says there was inadequate oversight of those on the Priority Services Register, which was designed to stop vulnerable people getting into debt. And Liverpool legend John Barnes has called for patience from supporters if Andoni Iraola becomes the new head coach at Anfield. The former Bournemouth boss has...
15: take a not-so-random walk through hot topics in markets and finance.
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3: Stocks this morning pulling back by just a 0.1% on the S&P. The next stop for the earnings story, Broadcom, a little bit later. The next stop for the data, ADP, a little bit later this morning. We'll get that at 8:15 Eastern Time. Look out for that. Stocks on the NASDAQ 100 up by 0.2%. Great run of gains on a weekly basis, on a daily basis as well. We've talked about this 9-day winning streak. Over the 9 days, on the S&P at least, only up by around 3.6%. So

0: a massive move higher. You'll find that elsewhere. Actually, the outperformance has come from small caps, believe it or not. Not talked about enough, I don't think. In the bond market, 2s, 10s, 30s look like this morning. Yields higher by 3 basis points, 4.08%. To Bramo's point, data at the headline level better than expected. The Fed speak. It's been a touch hawkish as well. We've heard from the hawkish members at least, including Beth Hammack of Cleveland. On top of that, this move in crude, WTI and Brent. Once again, it's just a slow grind back towards 100 on Brent. 3 days of this now, up by 2.7%, 98.50 this morning.
1: Yeah, although holding on to some of the losses that we had seen as people got more optimistic about a deal, which is really part of what's driving both the small cap outperformance until today, as well as the bond yield move lower until today. Do we get a reversal of that? The fact that we're not getting a wholesale reversal, that tells you something about sentiment. No one wants to get away from this sort of nirvana trade where you're going to have earnings balloon higher. You're going to see some sort of disinflation as the resolution of the situation in Iran comes to fruition at some point somewhere. And then we can move toward a really wonderful end of the year. Are there potential sticking points? Jonathan Krinsky, I'm sure, will have some.
2: I think the president is now setting parameters, though, in this interview with the New York Post. He says, I don't know. I mean, it could be closed through Labor Day, but I think it's unlikely. So he wants it to be open sooner, meaning the Strait of the Hormuz would open and the blockade the United States would lift. He has control over that blockade. But he's telling the market it could be closed until Labor Day, a.k.a. we might have a very long summer ahead of us.
0: And that's a six-month closure in total, if we get that. The blockade for Iran, you assume the rest of the strait is also blocked because Iran is not going to play ball. The conversation for the bond market inflation, I think, has gone beyond Iran. Conversation in fixed income has really changed. And I think the last 4 weeks, people are beginning to strip out the issue in the Strait, the issue in the Middle East, the issue in the energy market, and say, even if we resolve that, I don't think the conversation around this Federal Reserve changes too much with regards to inflation being above target for the time being, and a more hawkish shift in the committee building some momentum.
1: I remember when people used to come on the show and say AI and the build-out will be disinflationary.
0: Yeah.
1: How many people now come on the show and they say 100% this is inflationary? It might be disinflationary in 3, 4, 5 years, but right now all of the signs are pointing in that way. But it's not just that. Ulta Beauty came out yesterday with earnings. You take a look at the transactions, yes, they've increased, but guess what increased even more? Their profit margins. They're able to increase prices, have higher prices, margins on makeup, on discretionary goods, the ultimate discretionary goods, which gives you a sense consumers are still spending and willing to absorb this.
0: There's a sequencing problem, and within the sequencing problem, there's a confidence issue. So the first phase is where people have the most confidence. We're going to get the inflation first. Then maybe, and I stress maybe, you get the disinflation next, but people don't have much confidence about that. So you go with the confidence issue. And the confidence issue is higher prices and higher inflation.
1: This is the reason why Jackson Hole is going to be fascinating, with Kevin Warsh coming through with a policy discussion.
0: You're assuming it's going.
1: You think first the dot, now no Jackson Hole?
0: I've got no idea.
1: I mean, that's actually, wow.
0: I don't think you can assume anything right now about what the future of communication from this Federal Reserve is going to look like under new leadership.
1: My mind's blown.
0: Right?
1: I don't think I can.
0: Now you're upset because you're missing the trip out to Wyoming.
2: No.
0: Right? Now it matters to you.
1: Actually,
0: the doc didn't register too much, but the visit to Jackson Hole.
2: First the dot, now the hiking?
1: Not true.
0: Well,
1: but no, I think that it's important. We need to have his worldview, because if not, then people are going to think that this is going to
0: be... He can do that in a speech anytime, anywhere he likes.
1: I welcome a speech anytime, anywhere. If he decides not to go, I will still listen to that speech.
0: Okay. All right. That's the line for Bramo, just in case you're over at the Fed listening this morning. Jackson Hole? No, Jackson Hole.
1: No, I think it's... Okay, let's
0: move on. Forget about it.
1: No, I actually think that it's important for him to lay out his views. If it's somewhere else, that's fine.
0: Okay, 3 hours away from the up and about. Let's get you some single names. Yahira has more. Hey, Yahira.
3: Hi, John. We are seeing shares of Marvell Technology soaring 11.5% in the pre-market, still getting a boost from NVIDIA CEO Jensen Huang's comments that this could be the next trillion-dollar company. Those comments helping to fuel the stock's biggest one-day jump since 2000. And notably, that was when the stock first started trading after its IPO. Marvell on track for a fifth straight day of gains. Meanwhile, despite a beat and a raised quarter, we are seeing shares of the cybersecurity company Palo Alto falling 3.2% in the pre-market, a reflection of just how high expectations were heading into the earnings, with the stock up some 60% year to date. And we end depend on private equity, with firms like KKR and Blackstone under pressure on that news that the Swiss firm Partners Group limited withdrawals on one of its private equity funds. And the concern here is that more investors may be looking to pull money out of private equity at a time when those firms are having a tough time selling assets and returning cash to shareholders. And after similar redemption requests in private credit, this is just adding to liquidity concerns. John.
0: Yahira, thank you. Thanks for the update. More from Yahira in the next hour. On our Raise Hour this morning, President Trump telling the New York Post that Iran has agreed not to have a nuclear weapon. The president also saying the U.S. could lift its blockade on Iranian ports by Labor Day. Elsewhere, the White House proposing new tariffs starting at 10% on imports from top trading partners. It's the biggest move to restore the president's trade policy since the Supreme Court struck down the earlier levies. And finally, more details emerging on the SpaceX IPO. The company reportedly aiming to sell over 500 million shares at $135 apiece for its record-breaking $75 billion IPO. SpaceX looking to pay razor-thin fees to the big banks handling the offering. Some interesting reporters reporting from Reuters earlier on this morning.
1: Breaking all the rules. Normally, this is not how it's done. Usually, the traditional IPO process includes a roadshow where you get guidance. Question, who's going to want to buy this, considering how many people already own this, right? I mean, this is a really widely owned type of security. So at a certain point, lots of people want to own it, but how much can they absorb given some of the concentration risks? Either way, Musk's net worth currently is $970 billion, and I was trying to wrap my head around that. So if this goes well, you know, he could potentially be the world's first trillionaire.
0: I think he believes it's already gone well. Never mind if it goes well, before any of it even happens. This feels so different. To have this degree of confidence about pricing, that you can just pick your price before the roadshow even begins, it's kind of amazing that that's how they perceive demand to be. It's probably accurate based on what we're hearing at the moment, but it was amazing to read that earlier on this morning.
1: It also highlights how thin the gap has gotten between private and public markets, given how big these companies are and how widely held the private shares are. So you're going to convert a lot of private investors into public ones. It's not as much of a discovery process. Look at this newfangled company as much as this is the one that everyone's been expecting. You want to buy it at this price.
0: Yeah, look at the float relative to the size of the overall company. This isn't a new company. The value creation has been taking place over the last several decades. This company was founded 24 years ago. This company's been private for a long, long time. It's not the kind of IPO we traditionally talk about. Those days are over because so much value creation is happening in private markets. Look at what happened with Anthropic more recently. What was that, a $60 billion, $65 billion funding round? I don't see huge pressure right now for them to go public. I think it's another option to raise capital, and that's what they're all trying to do quite aggressively at the moment.
1: Especially since their expenditures are going up at such a fast pace and they have to keep spending to keep up. You have to wonder how much SpaceX is going to end up setting a tone for both OpenAI or Anthropic. Whoever may get there first, may the better man win.
0: Alphabet 2. Dan Ives of Wedbush joins us now. He says this. This opens up another important chapter for investors in the fourth industrial revolution. It's not just about Musk and SpaceX, but what this signifies about a new investing landscape. Dan joins us now for more. Dan, welcome to the program. Fantastic reporting from Reuters. Just walk me through how you perceived that reporting, just the idea that they have this degree of confidence just ahead of the IPO roadshow. They can just set the price ahead of time.
4: Yeah, look, I think it speaks. I think Lisa hit on an important topic. I mean, on the private side, you know, you're talking about the price discovery. So much of that's been there on the private side. If you go back over the last few years and even the last few months, but this just it's a showing of confidence, because the reality is it's going to be a watershed event in terms of the space sector from Musk. And it just speaks to our view. I mean, records will be broke over the coming weeks, whether it's the Knicks or SpaceX IPO.
1: Dan, you've lost Amory, or actually you've gained her. She's going to go all mug with you. I'm curious, though, how much this is going to set the tone for Anthropic or OpenAI, or whether that's going to ultimately be a very different story than SpaceX.
4: I think different in some ways, just given the AI arms race, Anthropic to OpenAI. But look, it's a tone setter, because this is going to be really a tidal wave of IPOs, and obviously it starts with SpaceX. And look, it speaks to our view about the fourth industrial revolution. And that's more how I think how SpaceX is going to be viewed on the AI data side, of course, on space, but it's really a convergence that you're seeing, and it's Musk. I mean, you're also buying Musk, and it goes back to, like, those that went against Musk and Tesla. You know, those have been the historically wrong bets if you go back.
1: Yeah, you're buying Elon Musk at the very cheap price of $960 billion. Meanwhile, you are seeing a number of different companies start to put limits on how much of some of these AI tools they're using just because the costs are getting so high. Yes, you're seeing incredible earnings from the likes of Anthropic or even some of the other big giants. At the same time, Uber, for example, set a monthly cap.

0: play a partnership role in creating said regulation. So it's all sides.
1: The companies kind of make sense and the approaches they've got right now. Anthropic, of course, is going direct to business. So they want to tell people that you're going to save all this money because you're going to lay people off. OpenAI is the consumer-facing product, right? So they can't tell the people that are going to use their product ultimately where the reason unemployment's going to go up. So I think there's a PR effort on both sides for different reasons.
0: And the reality of it is unknown. And that, I think, is the anxiety. I've seen so many different reports, some of them saying there's no problem here. You're going to see more jobs created. It's going to be more productivity. And then I've seen others saying, actually, in the white-collar space in particular, you're going to see pretty significant job losses. And you're already seeing increasing levels of job cuts, particularly starting in software as a service companies.
1: NASDAQ futures this morning positive by 0.1%. Let's get you an update on stories worldwide with your Bloomberg brief. Isabel Lee has more. Hey, Isabel.
2: Hi, John. The OECD says the fate of the global economy hinges on the conflict in the Middle East. In its latest report, the organization revised its inflation estimates higher for 2027 and said global growth could slip to 1.8%. Cliff Waters' flagship private credit fund is capping redemptions at 5% in the second quarter. This as investors try to pull about 17% of their shares. According to a letter seen by Bloomberg, Cliff Waters informed shareholders they'd get about a third of their requested money back. And Fed Chair Kevin Warsh naming conservative policy analysts as temporary advisors. Sources telling us here at Bloomberg, Warsh hired Paul Winfrey, who in the past criticized the Fed for the Heritage Foundation's Project 2025 initiative. He also hired Daniel Heal, who he worked with at the Hoover Institution. That's your Bloomberg brief. John?
1: Watch this space. Isabel, thank you. Appreciate it. Up next on the program, striking a hawkish tone.
3: It's reasonable to keep rates steady given the uncertainties around the economic outlook. But if recent trends continue, it may soon be appropriate to act. I'm more concerned about the growing risks of persistently elevated inflation than the risk to full employment, and that monetary policy may not be sufficiently restrictive to bring inflation down to 2%.
1: She's not alone. Drew Mattis. Drew Mattis of MetLife joins us next, live from New York City. You're watching Bloomberg TV.

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2: 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Why is big business increasingly unpopular in Donald Trump's America? On Merin Talks Money, why Africa's population boom could power its next growth era. And on

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1: Equity futures this morning pulling back by close to 0.2% on the S&P. On the Nasdaq 100 this morning, positive by 0.1. Check out the bond market. Twos, tens, thirties. Yields shaping up as follows. Yields this morning higher by 3 basis points, just north of 4%. The data's good. The Fed speak a touch hawkish. Under surveillance this morning, striking a hawkish tone.
2: It's reasonable to keep rates steady given the uncertainties around the economic outlook. But if recent trends continue, it may soon be appropriate to act. I'm more concerned about the growing risks of persistently elevated inflation than the risk to full employment, and that monetary policy may not be sufficiently restrictive to bring inflation down to 2%.
1: So here's the latest this morning. Job openings surging to a near two-year high, fueling bets that the Federal Reserve's next move may well be a hike. Drew Mallis of MetLife writing the Fed cuts 25 basis points in the fourth quarter. Drew joins us now for more. Drew, good morning.
3: Good morning.
1: Contrarian there.
3: I think so. I think, you know, focusing on inflation, you know, I think, you know, President Hammack is going to find out the same way the ECB does that cutting into a supply shock, or hiking into a supply shock is probably not the right way to go about conducting policy. Look, if the Fed wants inflation at zero, they can get there anytime they want. Just take rates up 20% and, like, you know, throw the economy into recession. Volcker understood this. The question is, are you willing to deal with the trade-offs? And I think it's easy to talk tough, and it's another thing to kind of drive the unemployment rate higher to get your inflation rate to where you want it to be.
4: Can you point to any evidence that this monetary policy right now is restrictive?
3: I would say that if you look at the consumer side of the equation, we're beginning to see kind of even the upper end of the K begin to show signs of stress. I would say this. It's not immediately obvious, but I think if you get a wobble in the equity market, you're going to see things fall apart pretty fast. And so then what's the question? What causes the wobble in the equity market? And that's why, you know, everyone's focused on the AI move and AI trade. If you get anything that causes people to question that trade, then you have to question the equity market, and then you question the upper end consumer, and it all just kind of goes downhill pretty fast from there.
4: The reason why I ask this is because the market's pricing in a more than 70% chance that there'll be a rate hike by the end of the year. The market's doing the tightening for the Fed without the Fed even getting on board, let alone even dropping their easing bias. Meanwhile, Ulta, Victoria's Secret, there are reporting better than expected margins, earnings. People are coming. They're buying bras. They're buying makeup. They're buying whatever else. And they're buying plane tickets that are really expensive. So at what point do you say that we're not in a restrictive environment and that ultimately it might be a bigger problem for the long end of the yield curve if the Fed doesn't take tightening action?
3: Well, so at the same time, though, the New York Fed's reporting that, you know, more and more people are becoming delinquent in their borrowing. So, you know, you take interest rates up. Housing market is still disrupted. It's going to continue to be disrupted. That's going to take a long time to sort out. And you're not going to make that any better by hiking interest rates, unless it's to control the long end of the yield curve in a way that pulls the long end of the yield curve lower. But you want to do that in a way that's actually extracting inflation from the long end of the yield curve rather than hammering growth, right? And so there's a reason bond yields move, and it's in growth and inflation. And if you're hitting it on the growth side, but you're not actually pulling down inflation expectations. So if the Fed hikes interest rates, they're going to hit the growth side and you'll see yields come down. But the inflation story is going to remain unchanged because it has nothing to do with Fed policy. Right? It has everything to do with what's going on in the Middle East. And so you're not actually solving the problem. You're just making your situation worse.
5: But could it become more challenging if, as the president's saying, potentially the naval blockade will continue until Labor Day in early September?
3: Well, so then, you know, as I put out, you know, as I talked about kind of in my note, you know, if the situation in the Middle East extends beyond the third quarter of the year, then we'll probably have to think about the Fed actually cutting rates kind of in 27 instead of actually getting a rate cut in 26. You know, where we're actually really confident, though, is that, you know, from a yield perspective, like, tens are going to be somewhere between 4, 4.5. Like, that, I'm actually really comfortable with that space. It's long-term nominal trend growth. That's where 10-year yields should basically be. And I think no matter what the Fed does, everything else is kind of self-correcting. If they hike too much, you'll see, you know, expectations shift around. Long end of the curve stays where it's at.
1: Do you think Powell is getting too much praise and Walsh is getting too much criticism?
3: I do. You know, first of all, I think that there's everything Walsh has brought up that people think is kind of like out of consensus is actually

0: An argument that we're having on the street now. How big should the Fed's balance sheet be? You know, should they be cutting? Should they be hiking? There are people on both sides of the equation who have very good arguments on both sides of the equation. You know, Powell's Fed was not without challenges, right? There's the whole inflation story. There are governance issues. You know, there's a lot that that institution kind of needs to be thinking about. And you know what? Having someone come in with fresh eyes who's not everything is great in this institution and nothing ever needs to change is probably a healthy thing for any company or any institution.
1: Is Jackson Hole a good place to have that conversation? Lisa wants to know.
2: No, I just think that there is not a debate on Wall Street about whether there should be Jackson Hole, is there?
0: I've always thought that I'm not actually the biggest fan of the Jackson Hole Symposium.
1: Here we go. Nice.
2: Why? You want to be in South of France too, or Italy?
0: I don't think it needs to move. I'm just not really sure that, you know, you have this kind of like, you know, small group of people, they're invited, then you have the hangers-on who just kind of rent rooms nearby and kind of like hang out in the lobby. Like, it's just not a great way to do things. You know what? Like, you have the centerpiece of the financial world, you know, New York City. Have a big conference in New York City and yes. Tell anyone who wants to show up to show up.
1: Love that.
0: So, you know, or, you know, have it anywhere, but like, you know, having it somewhere where it's really hard to get to unless you have a private jet doesn't really strike me as kind of being open to the public or caring about how we appear to the public.
1: True. It's good to see you. Appreciate Thanks. The opinion. Thank you, sir. Drew Metis there of MetLife on the Federal Reserve and the next get together in Jackson Hole. They went to Reykjavik. They can go to the Amalfi Coast. Fly direct to Annapolis.
2: Sure, these are different arguments. Exclusivity versus convenience.
0: Just have it during the Premier League season and bookend
2: it. Yeah, exactly.
3: These are 1% hanger-ons. You know, private jet to go to Jackson Hole, but they're just, you know, hanger-ons.
1: He's got a point. Okay, let's see if it changes. I don't think you can take anything for granted right now. Up next, Michelle Weaver of Morgan Stanley, Libby Cantrell of PIMCO, the former Vice President Mike Pence, and Jonathan Kurinski of BTIG.
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8: Traditionally, it's been trading on book value, a multiple book value. Now it's trading on a PE. And if you look at Micron, for example, I've never seen Micron or memory have 81% gross margin guides. So we're in a different world. And that's due to inference. Inference drives a tremendous amount of memory consumption. So yes, we're re-rating. And I think you have to put the AI cycle in perspective. This is US and China right now. If we didn't have the Iranian war, you would see the Middle East go basically straight up on AI, and they will go up on AI. Europe has to go along for the ride, and unfortunately, the EU is very bureaucratic, and I think they'd rather fine U.S. companies versus innovate, and they really risk not getting on this AI cycle economically and defense-related.
7: I adore William Power. You have William Power, but can we make some news this morning that he's lifting his target on Microsoft? Would you like to make an announcement for us, Mr. Mortensen?
8: No, I think Will is a fantastic analyst, and I think when you see the leverage of their free cash flow and how they're re-architecting the company real time, it's a real-time architecture. This is a company that dominates enterprise, just dominates enterprise. They're a line item on budgets.
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9: This is Bloomberg Surveillance with Jonathan Farrow, Lisa Abramowitz, and Anne-Marie Hordern.
10: Live from New York City this morning. Good morning, good morning. For our audience worldwide, the second hour of Bloomberg Surveillance starts right now. And your scores, the price action looks like this. Once again, record highs coming into another day of trading on the S&P 500, pulling back by just a tenth of 1% following a nine-day winning run on the Nasdaq this morning, higher by 0.2. Later this morning, a little bit later in the next hour, more economic data, a string of decent data so far this week. ISM manufacturing job openings, all fantastic. ADP. The next to drop at 8:15 Eastern time. So how is the economy? Sound of big tech. Check out Macy's this morning. Just about unchanged in the pre-market, but lifting its outlook. Those headlines drop in just moments ago.
11: Yeah, coming out after we got beats from places like Victoria's Secret, like Ulta, coming out, boosting their full year forecast. Now seeing an earnings per share estimate of $2 to $2.20 versus $1.90 to $2.10. It gives you a sense the upgrades are not just coming from tech companies. This is important to note. They are also coming from consumer-facing companies, retailers that are able to raise prices and are not seeing any kind of slowdown from the consumer. And this, to me, is the story of why the inflation could be stickier than some people think.
10: What did Lisa say in the last hour? There's a bull market in bras and makeup.
12: Bras.
10: Drew Mattis did not know what to say
12: to
10: that, did he?
12: Well, yeah, he just kind of ignored that and went on to maybe some other things people are buying.
11: But they are.
10: Go on, tell us more, Bramo. Have you seen
12: people are shopping if they're going out to places like Macy's.
11: Okay, pull up Victoria's Secret shares, please. I'm sorry, I know that this is short notice.
12: Very sexy.
11: But it's first. First of all, they changed it to VSXY,
10: yeah.
11: And those shares are up some 47% in pre-market trading. This isn't coming from nowhere. They upgraded their outlook. You know, this is the cohort between 18 and 44 that are going out willing to spend $40-$50 on a bra. That is not nothing, especially when they're also spending $40-$50 on makeup over at Ulta. Wait, seriously? Well, yesterday it was up quite significantly.
12: There was a massive
11: move
12: yesterday.
11: It was a massive move yesterday.
10: It was going so well, Bramo.
11: I know. Well, maybe today it's returning those bras. But yesterday, the move is really remarkable.
12: I don't think anyone's returning bras on it, and I actually hope they're not. But when it comes to the shopper that goes out to places like Victoria's Secret, like Ulta, like Macy's, this comes at a time when you are seeing higher gasoline prices, and you see survey after survey that more households are having to put more of the pie that they have towards energy costs. They are still finding ways to go out there as well for some of this discretionary spending.
10: Drew's trying to work out if that is a staple or discretionary spending, but that's not a debate I want to have this morning. Equity futures on the S&P 500. Just about negative by a few tenths of 1%. Not going there. Kind of did, but not going there.
12: Staple.
10: Coming up. Staple? All right. Don't want to go there. Michelle Weaver of Morgan Stanley is going to join us with stocks seeking a 10th straight day of gains. Livy Cantrell of PIMCO as the White House looks to rebuild the tariff war and the former Vice President Mike Pence warning about the future of the Republican Party. What about in France?
12: France, you know,
10: yeah,
12: debatable.
10: There you go.
12: It could be debatable for
10: there
12: some people.
11: I just want to correct the record. Yesterday, Victoria's Secret shares were up 47%.
10: Let it go, Bramo. We begin this out with stocks holding at record highs. Michelle Weaver of Morgan Stanley writing the following on the outlook for equities. With the demand for tech soaring, it comes with a bit of a cost. Here's the quote. Power and specialized labor are the two primary bottlenecks to the AI data center build-out. We continue to expect a significant shortfall in power needed through 2028. Michelle, good morning. Good to see you.
13: Good morning.
10: We'll get us together. The former VP is joining us in about 20 minutes' time, so we need to straighten this up.
12: And you know, he's going to
10: be a conversation about conservatism
12: as
10: well.
12: On the way in, he's going to be like, I'm not sure I want to join today.
10: Get this back on the rails immediately. Michelle, good morning.
13: Good morning.
10: The fundamental story is really well understood. We've talked about it repeatedly. Have we priced the positive earnings shock now into this equity market?
2: I don't think so. I think we're still seeing a lot of strength and a lot of momentum around the AI trade, which firmly remains intact. But there's still quite a bit of room for continued broadening into other pockets of the market. And we've seen earnings revisions, Brett, soar. We've seen incredibly strong first quarter S&P earnings. And I think there is still a lot of room to broaden into other pockets of the
10: market. You're starting to see some outperformance in small caps as well. Mm-hmm. Noticed that on the Russell a few times in the last week or so. What's driving that performance?
2: Positive earnings revisions, Brett, have really been driving small cap performance. As a house, though, we are equal weight on small caps, just given some of that potential overhang from Fed policy. They're very rate sensitive, so we still think it's an equal weight there.
13: Rate sensitivity. I want to get into that, given the fact that most people seem to think that once we get past the Strait of Hormuz reopening, mm-hmm. we're going to have disinflation reassert itself once again. Mm-hmm. And we were just hearing from Drew Mattis that he still thinks that this Fed should not be even talking about hiking mm-hmm. rates. Do you think that this inflation is significantly broader based? It isn't just tied mm-hmm. to AI build-out, but it's also tied to some of the consumer sector where you see spending continue to hold in. Mm-hmm.
2: So our economists think that the Fed will remain on hold for the rest of the year and they'll resume cuts in the spring of next year. For the equity market, 4.5 on the 10-year is really that key level for rates. When you get above that, that's when it starts to weigh on equity valuations. Should we see some resolution here? Should we see yields start to fall back down? Then that would also support the broadening performance we were talking about before.
13: Do you think that it would be appropriate for yields to just naturally come down? Is this just an issue of the Strait of Hormuz, or do you think that the inflationary pressures are much broader based?
2: There is concern about those stickier pressures because of gasoline prices, but I do think it is a little bit more narrow, a little bit more specific to that.
14: Well, Michelle, the president is telling the New York Post this could last until September. Mm-hmm. What would that look like?
2: I think it's just created a very challenging setup for the consumer, but I think when you think about the consumer, you have to think about consumer sentiment and then where spending actually is. Consumer sentiment, as measured by the national surveys, as measured by our own house surveys, has been very weak. But we see the consumer continuing to go out and spend. We were talking about those consumer companies before we started. You're still seeing very strong demand. You're still seeing very strong spending at a lot of consumer companies. So I do think we're actually going into a good setup for peak summer travel season, spending around the World Cup. So we have a consumer that is weighed down by gasoline, weighed down by sentiment, but still spending.
14: World Cup, the Knicks, there's a lot of exciting mm-hmm. things happening this summer. You also talk about in your note the one point where consumers are going to push back, and that's data centers. Mm-hmm. No one wants a data center in their backyard. We've already seen a tremendous amount of protests from individuals mm-hmm. To their constituents. What does this mean for the AI trade?
2: So we've seen around $156 billion of data centers that were planned either be delayed or canceled. And a lot of this has to go back to that issue of affordability. People are very sensitive to anything that might potentially impact their household budget. And there's this perception that data centers are driving power bills higher. It's really complicated because in the US you have regulated utilities, you have unregulated utility markets. In some areas there is signs of pressure, in other areas less so. But because of this dynamic, people have really come out in force against data center construction.
10: Do you think there is an imminent policy risk that we need to factor into some of those names?
2: I think we just need to think about this ahead of midterms. I think this is going to be a very popular issue as we head into midterms. Once again, anything having to do with affordability, I think we'll hear a lot about. That doesn't mean, though, that demand for AI is falling. Demand for AI compute is still incredibly healthy. Token demand is up over 2,000% year over year. These data centers will be built. It's more of an issue of what's the geographic mix, where do they ultimately find their home versus are they going to happen or not.
10: We've priced a lot of debt. We've moved a lot of paper. Did you see the story from Bloomberg yesterday that we priced $1 trillion in high-grade debt in near record time? That's what we've priced so far this year alone. We could go back to constraints. You're thinking about energy constraints and the kind of bottlenecks we might see. I'm focused on capital constraints and don't see much sign of that right now in the debt market or in equity.
13: No, I mean, on some level, you are seeing spreads just widened out a touch for certain issuers. But other than that, I mean, CoreWeave yesterday came with another $900 million high yield bond offering. I mean, everyone's pricing paper and investors can't seem to get enough, even as they do a tour around the world to try to raise cash. You just wonder when people are going to question whether there is a dissonance here about the valuation of some of these companies, about their expansion plans, about their profitability, and then about the return on investment from other companies if you don't see a serious improvement in conditions for average consumers. Something isn't adding up here for this to continue, and it has to be one side of the equation or the other.
10: Michelle, we've seen a lot lot of companies tap the debt market. Mm-hmm. We're going to see some major IPOs later this year. The prospect of capital constraints, are they on the horizon, or have we got some runway here?
2: I still think we have some runway. We haven't seen any signs of slowing down in what has happened so far. So based on, you know, recent trajectory, I think we're not seeing any signs of capital constraints there.
10: Michelle, it's good to see you. Thank
2: good
10: you.
2: To see
10: Michelle
2: you.
10: Weaver there of Morgan Stanley. Alphabet coming out with an $80 billion capital raise, and this market didn't really blink in yesterday's session.
13: The idea that shares that are up almost 120% over the past 12 months, or down some 2%.

0: 5.5% in response to the biggest equity raise potentially of its type ever gives you a sense of just how much capacity there is. Again, how do we get our heads around these types of valuations? How do we justify the trajectory for how much earnings growth can continue at this pace? And that, I think, is increasingly uncertain, yet it doesn't pay to not participate.
1: Alphabet down by about 3.8%. at yesterday's close, which ain't much considering how much capital they're going to be raising. Let's give you an update on stories elsewhere this morning with your Bloomberg Brief. Joining us now for more is Isabel Lee. Hey, Isabel.
2: Hey, John. The Trump administration is dropping its $1.8 billion, quote, anti-weaponization fund. Acting Attorney General Todd Blanche says the compensation is being halted, but it's leaving in place an order forcing the IRS to drop investigations into President Trump, his family, and his businesses. SpaceX's $1.8 trillion IPO could be a windfall for several of the members of the Trump administration. 10 officials currently hold nearly $44 million in company stock. The IPO is expected to make Elon Musk the world's first trillionaire if it achieves its target valuation. And Macy's topping earnings estimates and boosting its EPS forecast for the full year. The company's better-than-expected sales results shows that consumers continue to shop even amid rising prices. Macy's CEO Tony Spring joins Bloomberg TV today at 4:30 p.m. Eastern to discuss these quarter's results. That's your Bloomberg Brief. John?
1: Looking forward to that, Isabel. Thank you. Thanks for the update. More from Isabel later this hour. Up next on the program, rebuilding the tariff wall.
3: We do the tariffs a different way. The tariffs are what's bringing in all of this money. It's really made our country rich, modernly rich.
1: Libby Cantrell of PIMCO joins us next, live from New York City this morning. Good morning.

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18: Coming up a little bit later, more economic data. We get the latest jobs report on Friday in anticipation of that. Another read on the labour market in America. Looking at ADP later on this morning at 8:15 Eastern time before we see jobless claims tomorrow morning. So far this week, the data has been pretty decent. We've had numbers from ISM Manufacturing, which expanded at the fastest pace in some 4 years. Job openings exceeding all estimates just yesterday, as Lisa pointed out. Some more nuanced details beneath the surface, but the headline levels have been pretty impressive. Job openings yesterday, better than every single estimate in our survey. In the equity market this morning on the S&P 500, we're shaping up as follows. On the S&P, we look a little something like this. We're

0: negative by 0.1%. On the Nasdaq, up by 0.2%. In the bond market, 2 weeks today, a meeting at the FOMC, chaired by Kevin Warsh, yields higher by 3 basis points, 4.07%. Much discussion around the table about the future of communication at the Federal Reserve. Torsten Slok of Apollo just moments ago. The number of words in the FOMC statement likely to go down, expecting it to go down to levels not seen since Greenspan.
1: Will there still be a statement, and will there still be a press conference? These are some of the questions that people have as you have the Financial Times reporting that ultimately this is a Fed chair who does not really believe in the power of forward guidance. If the Fed can't really predict what's going to be happening, why should they pretend that they can with their dots? Does he give some sort of prescriptive measure for what that entails in terms of restriction on forward guidance? Does this mean they get rid of some of their meetings? Does this mean that they get rid of a press conference? These are all things to be determined.
0: So many people on Wall Street are conditioned by the post-GFC experience. If you think about the average age on a trading floor right now, they don't remember the days where we didn't have a news conference. You didn't used to get a statement. You just used to have to guess whatever the Fed had just done. I don't know if it's as easy as putting the toothpaste back in a tube. I've got no idea how complex this might be, but I think certainly they make a bit of an effort to change things and go back closer towards, not precisely where we were before, but closer towards where we were before.
1: Yeah, at the same time, this is a time when you can have less guidance because nobody knows what's going to happen, and pretty much they're telling you that. They're watching the data as much as everybody else. The market's ignoring the Fed at this point. They're saying you guys are going to move to a hiking type of stance more quickly than you're saying. So right now the market's moving on and not really taking forward guidance as that much of a guide. That said, if there is a crisis, that is when forward guidance comes into play, and that is when I assume you will start to see that functionality come back.
0: That's a story in the bond market this morning. Let's turn to crude, WTI and Brent. A series of strikes repeatedly over the last week and again in the last 24 hours. We've got a ceasefire. I'm not sure what that's worth this morning. Brent crude at 98, WTI close to 96.
2: Ceasefire, just barely holding on when you have Iranian ballistic missiles and drones headed towards American allies of Kuwait and Bahrain, and the U.S. going after a laden oil tanker that was looking to fill up on Karg Island. But they continuously say, defensive in nature, we want to hold on to the ceasefire. The president is coming out and saying this blockade could last. He doesn't think so, but it could last until September. On top of that, kind of similar to Trump 1 when he invited the Taliban to Camp David, he's saying he might meet with Mashaba Khamenei. He might actually meet with the Iranian leaders. That would be interesting and certainly would get, I think a little bit would annoy the likes of Senator Lindsey Graham.
0: Before we get to
2: Iranian
0: who it would annoy, before we even get to that point, we don't know what condition the Supreme Leader is in right now.
2: Trump also said that.
0: And no one's seen it. So I don't know about a meeting anytime soon.
1: Yeah, again, you know my feeling about these headlines. How do we even price them? How do we listen to them? How do we know it's true?
0: Put it in a box and don't talk about it. Well, do you want to talk about something else?
1: Please.
0: How about tariffs? You want to go back to that?
1: That's great.
0: Under surveillance this morning. Rebuilding the tariff wall.
3: We're going to most likely have to pay back $149 billion. It was a terrible decision. And it's not going to affect, because we do the tariffs a different way. The tariffs are what's bringing in all of this money. It's really made our country rich, modernly rich.
0: If there is a greatest hits of topics that people on Wall Street do not want to talk about, the Stratoformers is up there, and this is too. The Trump administration fighting back against the Supreme Court's tariff defeat with a fresh wave of levies, including a 10% charge on imports from 60 different trading partners. Libby Cantrell of PIMCO joins us now for more. Libby, good morning.
4: I'm here to talk about this.
0: Unfortunately,
4: I'm here for it.
0: You get the short straw. We can change the topic pretty quickly. Your thoughts on this action? Where's this going, and how big is this wall going to be?
4: Even though I think this was sort of in the rearview mirror for Wall Street, this is actually very much expected. As a reminder, when the IEEPA tariffs were struck down by the Supreme Court, the president of the USTR moved forward with something called Section 122 tariffs, the sort of blanketed 10% tariffs across the board. Those expire, though, on July 24th. So those have sort of a limit to this. So we were expecting that they would be using some of these other tools that Congress has actually provided to the president to move forward to try to rebuild that tariff wall, as you said. I think some of the interesting things is that this tariff rate is maybe a little bit more benign, a little bit more reasonable, certainly than those that we had seen on Liberation Day, but even those that we had seen kind of post-Liberation Day. So I think probably the effective average tariff rate, this might actually land it at a lower rate, at the end of the day. But again, none of this is surprising. I also think, and there's a deficit angle here, which I know Lisa does like to talk about. Of course, this is revenue that the Treasury likes, that the U.S. is sort of getting, you know, addicted to, it, if you will. It's one of the reasons why we think tariffs are going to be sticky, sort of regardless of who wins.

0: in 2028, because this is something that is generating quite a lot of revenue, and again, sort of politically is salient on both sides of the aisle.
1: Where does this put some of the trade deals, though, that they have with Switzerland, the European Union, his massive summit with Xi Jinping?
0: Yeah, I mean, that is, I think, an open question, Anne-Marie. I think we've been a little bit skeptical of some of those pledges around those trade deals. Anyway, you haven't necessarily seen some of those investments come to fruition, for instance. We'll see with the, sort of the European trade deal in particular, just given that is, you know, sort of pending in the EU. So, yeah, I mean, I think that's an open question for sure.
1: Obviously, at PIMCO, you're tracking the mortgage market and what is going on with FHFA. And the director of FHFA now is the acting director of national intelligence. What was your reaction to Bill Pulte moving over to this space?
0: Yeah, I would say, you know, I think we would argue that second to the Treasury market, the agency MBS market is probably the most important market, particularly to us, but I think, you know, just sort of writ large, because of course that sets the mortgage rate that, you know, consumers access. You know, this is, I mean, it's an interesting choice. Obviously, Bill Pulte, as been said, doesn't necessarily have the traditional background for a DNI director. I think the one thing that is important, though, is this is an acting position. And just as a reminder, something called the Vacancies Act, that allows the president to move somebody in a vacant position, which is a Senate-confirmed position, only if that other person is Senate-confirmed, only for 210 days. So I think it was very, I think the president was very specific that this was an acting position. He hasn't actually nominated him for the permanent position. That would, of course, require Senate confirmation. So I think my view, we'll see, is that this is probably a temporary post, not a permanent post. I do think, though, as it relates to the mortgage market, this takes the chances of an IPO for Fannie and Freddie very much off the table. That has been our view at PIMCO for many years. We think that risks actually increasing the mortgage rate, not decreasing the mortgage rate, which is anathema to what the administration wants at this point anyway. We think this is sort of the death knell for the IPO of Fannie and Freddie.
2: This is actually incredibly important for a lot of people in the market, and they actually might view this as a bullish sign because there won't be more risk introduced into the privatization of these particular agencies. Do you have the same kind of view?
0: Yeah, I think we've been, you know, engaging with policymakers. We said one thing that they could do was clarify the future of Fannie and Freddie and sort of take this idea of privatization off the table. I mean, they are, you know, for better or for worse, they're functioning incredibly well in conservatorship in terms of providing liquidity to the secondary mortgage market. And if you do anything to sort of upset the relationship between the government and Fannie and Freddie, you do see that risk premium come back into mortgage yields. And so, you know, we think that there's an argument to be made that maybe some more clarification can actually decrease mortgage yields. Of course, that's what the administration wants.
2: I find it fascinating. You're right. Tariffs not that exciting to me right now, just because it seems to leave us in the same place.
3: Shocked.
2: And the Strait of Hormuz isn't necessarily analyzable, but this particular administration, Washington, D.C., has had more direct influence on markets than any I can remember in recent and modern history, whether it's personal sign-off by the president on specific transactions, whether it's jawboning specific companies that are doing different things. How big are the lobbying bills? I mean, do you see all the lobbyists just sort of gathering around there to try to make sure that that deal gets in front of the right person?
0: Well, yeah, I mean, I think this is sort of interesting about this president is that, you know, a lot of what he is doing in terms of private industry is very much more indicative or in sort of parallel with what Democrats have done, right? Sort of the state capitalism, industrial policy. This used to be sort of the purview of Democrats, picking winners and losers. Now, you know, President Trump is doing it. So yes, absolutely, our lobbyists kind of lining up. I would say just going back to the discussion with the mortgage market, something important that Fannie and Freddie have done is that they've been in the market. They've been buying agency MBS to try to decrease that mortgage rate. We think that's actually been quite effective. Now, that was sort of upset by the Iran war. So I think in some ways it was negated by that. But it will be interesting, I think, just in terms of the Pulte discussion, will that continue? Will they continue to be in the market trying to decrease yields? But yeah, I mean, broadly, this administration, obviously much more interventionist than a traditional Republican administration.
3: You've got to really think through about what we're normalizing care. Now, maybe you're sitting here watching it, and maybe you're comfortable with some of these moves because it's your guy in the White House, but think about the risk of what comes next. If you end up with a Democratic government, what kind of decisions, what kind of purchases will they look to make? What kind of encouragement, what kind of market moves will they look to foster? They're kind of things you've got to think about in the next 4 years and beyond.
2: Especially since there are winners and losers that are emerging just by virtue of, say, a huge stake that the U.S. is taking in them, there are a lot of bipartisan agreements. The idea of having some sort of national push for an industrialization, this was bipartisan. This was something that was under the CHIPS Act and is being continued by President Trump. The question is just, how is it executed? And do you have a consistent framework so that people know exactly what they're operating in, not necessarily bespoke arrangements depending on who talks to who?
1: It's a great point. We're in a populist wave and it doesn't look like it's going to stop. And whatever Trump does now, Democrats are just going to use that as a precedent if they win, say, in 2028. And we're going to be speaking to the former vice president who wrote an entire book about how this Republican Party needs to get back to their roots.
3: Libby, it's always good to catch up.
0: Great,
3: thank you.
0: So much.
3: My apologies for the topics. Libby Cantrell there.
0: Love them. Love them. I'm here
3: but
0: for
3: you brought
0: them
3: to life. Thank you. Libby, thank you very much. Tariffs and the Strait of Hormuz, two stories that this market is desperate to move away from.
2: Yeah, right now people are just hoping that we can just move, turn the page, put it in a box, and maybe look at earnings.
1: I woke up with so many alerts and text messages because Taiwan, China, India all came out after the USTR statement came out about 10% and 12.5% tariffs. And I actually for a second was like, what year is it? This was so 2025.
3: A lot of people just want to move on from this. Up next on the program, how much daylight is there between the Republican Party and the conservative movement? The former Vice President Mike Pence joins us next, warning about the future of his party. Plus, Shahira has your morning movers. Jensen Huang's $1 trillion forecast, lifting Marvell once again this morning. Seriously, up 13% in the pre-market. From New York City this morning, good morning. 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
8: From the Sky News Centre at midday, a man who murdered his pregnant girlfriend has been told he'll spend at least 31 years in jail. Stephen McCullough staged a fake social media live stream to provide an alibi while he killed 32-year-old Natalie McNally in Lurgan, County Armagh in 2022. Catherine Kearns is from the Public Prosecution Service.
9: Today, the man who murdered Natalie has been held accountable for this calculated and brutal crime. A crime for which he has shown absolutely no remorse.
8: A Royal Navy helicopter has crashed into a field in Devon. Emergency services are at the scene after it came down early this morning. Matt Steele has the details.
10: Witnesses report hearing a loud explosion just before 4 o'clock. It happened at Sowerton Down near Okehampton, where police say a number of road closures are in place. The Royal Navy says an investigation's underway. The scene's just north of Dartmoor, where Navy helicopters are often seen training, and between the two air stations at Yeovilton and Somerset and Caldrose in Cornwall.
8: Police say 11 officers were hurt during clashes in Southampton last night after protests over the murder of Henry Novak. Meanwhile, senior officers say they'll review anti-racism guidance after the 18-year-old was wrongly accused of abuse by his Sikh attacker and died wearing handcuffs. Donald Trump's claimed Iran has agreed not to have a nuclear weapon. It comes as the US says it's carried out strikes on an island near the Strait of Hormuz to intercept multiple Iranian ballistic missiles and drones. The number of traumatic childbirth injuries in England has jumped by a quarter in 5 years. NHS figures suggest that one in 35 new mums suffered a serious tear in the last year. And F1 driver Charles Leclerc has extended his contract with Ferrari. The team say the 28-year-old signed a new long-term deal. That's the latest.
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2: Live from New York City this morning, good morning to you all. 9-day winning streak on the S&P 500. Equity futures this morning down by not even a tenth of 1%. On the Nasdaq, higher by 0.2. With that 9-day move in the equity market, 9 days of declining yields at the long end of the curve coming into today. The 30-year this morning, just a little bit higher, up by 2 or 3 basis points, 498, but a break of 5, and that move is notable.
3: Yeah, especially because it comes along with what we have seen, which is really good earnings. Is this entirely being driven by the oil story, or is inflation broader based? One of the key questions right now, it seems to be dictated a little bit more on the margins by oil prices, just based on the yield move.
2: As for crude this morning, up by 2%, 96 on WTI. Brent crude this morning, around 98. That's the cross asset price action. Let's get you some single names, some morning movers. Yahira has more. Hey, Yahira.
4: Hi, John. Marvell is stealing the spotlight with its more than 12% jump in the pre-market, still getting a boost from NVIDIA CEO Jensen Huang's comments that it's the next trillion-dollar company. But if you look around, you'll see other chip makers gaining as well. Intel up 5.3% in the pre-market, and Broadcom, which reports after the bell today, also positive. And those shares have been on a tear lately, adding more than $280 billion in market cap in just the last 4 sessions. Meanwhile, not the same optimism for Palo Alto. We are seeing those shares down nearly 3% in the pre-market, despite it delivering a beat and a raise quarter. But this is a story of high expectations, with the stock up some 60% heading into the earnings. And we end on GameStop. Those shares soaring more than 13% in the pre-market after the company posted its highest quarterly net income in its history. And the growth here isn't being driven by video games. It's collectibles like Pokemon cards and action figures. In fact, collectibles was the only area that saw sales growth. John?
2: Yahira, thank you. Thanks for the update. Appreciate it. More from Yahira in the next hour. On our radar this morning, SpaceX aiming to sell over 550 million shares at $135 apiece for its record-breaking IPO. Reuters reporting Elon Musk's company is aiming for a valuation near $1.8 trillion. Elsewhere, the president telling the New York Post Iran has agreed not to have nuclear weapons. Trump adding the U.S. could lift its blockade on Iranian ports by Labor Day. The news comes after the country's exchanged fresh strikes overnight. And finally, the Fed chair, Kevin Warsh, tapping conservatives Paul Winfrey and Daniel Hill as temporary advisors. Winfrey, a former Trump White House aide, and Hill, a previous colleague of Warsh at the Hoover Institution, will both work on policy analysis and special projects.
3: They're known as being conservative economists. Some of them have worked with the Heritage Association. Winfrey, in particular, talking about some pretty radical changes to the Federal Reserve. They're not necessarily going to be for easing policy, though, because it could include shrinking the $6.7 trillion Fed balance sheet. It could include less forward guidance, which it usually is thought of as increasing potential volatility, naturally more restrictive around the margin. So what the influence of this is questionable. Again, who is Kevin Warsh in terms of his policies, and what is traditional conservative policy when it comes to the Federal Reserve? What does that really look like?
5: When it comes to this Project 2025 chapter a lot of people are talking about, you actually had Winfrey talk about a proposal to remove the central bank's pursuit of maximum employment in favor to just focus on inflation. If that were to be a case, then the President of the United States is not getting an interest rate cut this year.
2: We'd be having the ECB conversation, wouldn't we?
5: Exactly.
2: Prospect of hikes?
3: Maybe. This is the reason why the U.S. is different, because it's a dual mandate with employment and inflation.
2: In some ways, the perfect setup for our next conversation. The former U.S. Vice President Mike Pence warning of threats to the Republican Party in his latest book, What Conservatives Believe, Rediscovering the Conservative Conscience. Pence writing, quote, Trump has not always governed as a conservative. The result is that many Americans are confused about what it means to be a conservative. I'm very pleased to say the 48th Vice President of the United States, Mike Pence, joins us now for more. Mr. Vice President, welcome back to Bloomberg Surveillance on Bloomberg TV.
6: Thank you. Great to be back on.
2: It's good to see you, sir. I'll ask that question to you. What does it mean to be a conservative?
6: Well, for decades, the Republican Party has really been the home of conservatism in this country. It's a commitment to limited government, free market economics, strong defense, American leadership in the world, and traditional values has really guided the Republican Party

0: since Ronald Reagan came to the White House. And it's why I and millions of Americans were drawn to the Republican Party over the years. Our principal contest was against the liberal Democratic Party over those decades. But as the Democratic Party has been overtaken by more progressive left policies, including socialist policies, not just in New York, but all around the country. I wrote the book because I wanted Republicans to know that there's a new threat to that conservative agenda from within our movement, from a populist right that would really challenge our commitment to limited government, to free enterprise, challenge America's role as leader of the free world, marginalize values. And I do think, as you quoted from the book, that many are confused about what it means to be a conservative. So that's what inspired What Conservatives Believe.
1: Well, you served alongside him, of course, in the first term. Was he a conservative then?
0: Well, I think, look, I say this in the book, you know, I know Donald Trump better than his most ardent defenders. We worked together every day and spoke every day for 4.5 years. And in fairness to the president, he's actually never said he was a conservative. In fact, I lost count of the number of times that I would say in conversations in the Oval Office, well, that position's a conservative position. And he would wave his hand and say, what? Not conservative, it's just common sense. And so, but in our administration, I will tell you, I think we were very faithful in most cases to the traditional conservative agenda, appointing conservative judges, upholding the rule of law, and particularly in the area of free market and economics and free enterprise. You know, we cut taxes, rolled back regulations, unleashed American energy. But on economic issues, I think it's becoming more apparent, particularly in the business community across this country, that with the advent of broad-based tariffs imposed on friend and foe alike, that while they were turned back by the Supreme Court, we saw the news this morning of a new round of tariffs attempted by the USTR. The nationalization of American businesses was something we never countenanced in our administration. It's much more a part of a traditional socialist thinking around the world. Price controls on pharmaceuticals and credit cards. These are policies that come out of the populist right, Anne-Marie, and they represent a real shift. Now, I think the second Trump administration has gotten a lot right. Standing up to Iran, standing with Israel, extending those tax cuts, securing our border. But on some key issues, we've seen those populist right policies take hold. And I want conservatives around the country to know that.
1: These are ideas that you'd hear from a Senator Elizabeth Warren or Senator Bernie Sanders.
0: Yes.
1: But the issue in Washington right now is there's not a lot of people speaking out against this in Congress. Do you feel that Trump has gotten a lot more carte blanche this time around?
0: Well, I think so. I mean, the president is the leader of the party, and with majorities in the Congress, I think there's been a tremendous amount of deference to the president. But you put a fine point on it. In fact, in my book, I point out when the president first announced a nationalization policy, it might have been the golden shares in U.S. Steel. Elizabeth Warren said memorably, Donald Trump has come across an idea that I came up with years ago. And John might argue whether nationalization was something Elizabeth Warren came up with. There might be a deeper history in other parts of the world. But I honestly believe that there's not been a great deal of awareness broadly among grassroots Americans about some of these shifts. But people are starting to wake up to it. And I hope my book is a part of that awakening, not just because I think conservative policies are good for the Republican Party. It's because I believe freedom, free market economics, commitment to limited government and American leadership in the world is good for America.
2: To build on what Anne-Marie was talking about, though, we've seen in recent primary elections and the people who are considered a bit more populist have been the winners of the Republican primary
0: right.
2: process. Those are the ones that have been backed by President Trump. He still has quite a bit of clout in getting those to Congress, to Washington, D.C. He is, in many ways, the Republican Party. Do you think that the Republican Party that you're talking about still exists?
0: Oh, I do. And don't leave out his influence in primaries in Louisiana and Kentucky and Indiana, some state Senate races in Indiana. Look, the president enjoys tremendous support among Republican primary voters. And I think it derives from the fact that from the time he came down that golden escalator here in New York City, he has been willing to fight the radical left. He did it during our years together. He did it since, battled through lawfare, won back the White House. And I think there's a great appreciation by Republican voters for his continued fight against the radical left. But what I wrote the book for was just to make sure that we don't conflate the loyalty to the president with, as some on the populist right would have, an embrace of a new agenda for the Republican Party. I think the Republican Party has to be a party committed to free market economics and limited government and all the ideals and principles. I'm particularly troubled and Anne-Marie, with your background on foreign affairs particularly, I'm particularly troubled about the stops and starts on American support for Ukraine. It was the populist right voices inside and outside the administration that actually argued against striking Iran's nuclear facilities a year ago and even launching Operation Epic Fury. And even more troubling to me is voices on the populist right are questioning

0: debate for the next decade, perhaps, and that's AI. I've sat here wondering at times, what is the Conservative position? What will the Conservative position be? I know what the left will do and how they'll respond. Tax, redistribute, tax, redistribute. What's the Conservative position on that technology? What's it going to be? How will it evolve in the next 10 years or so?
1: Well, I encourage you to read my book, John, because you'll see.
0: Well, I just got a copy.
2: I'm only halfway through.
1: Look, I think there is a look. The conservative view would be that technology is neutral. It's neither good nor bad. I greatly admire the former chairman of Intel, who's written a wonderful book entitled AI for Good. And I think it's imperative that as we move into this, that we trust the marketplace. But that also we ensure that that artificial intelligence work for us in the way that we want it to impact our economies and our workplace. And most importantly for conservatives is that it respects the values, the universal values of the overwhelming majority of the American people who believe in and cherish freedom and cherish the importance of family. You know, when you see troubling stories about chat programs that actually assist teenagers in finding ways to take their own life,
0: it's
1: with
0: shocking.
1: Tragic consequence, I think it's absolutely imperative that conservatives step forward and say, let's create the guardrails around AI so that consumers will have places to go for AI that really reflects our goals, our objectives, our values, and let the marketplace work.
0: Yeah, that's what I'm kind of getting at. I can trust the market. We're on Bloomberg. I think there's a great tradition of support for free markets and limited government, in our audience at least. Can we trust the leadership of these companies?
1: Well, I think that's the real question today. And what we want to do is facilitate the emergence of alternatives within the marketplace. Look, I think the American people have concerns about AI, but if given the opportunity to spend their dollars and spend their business resources on AI that works for us and respects those universal values, I trust the American people will choose well.
2: The one thing on AI, to Jonathan's earlier point about what the left is going to do, Bernie Sanders says he wants to tax these companies 50%. Steve Bannon, which you know well from Trump's first term, one of his key architects of his rise and how Trump would speak, doesn't think Bernie Sanders goes far enough. Is that going to be the Republican position, whether you agree with it or not, in 2028?
1: Republicans don't raise taxes. Republicans cut taxes. And I would caution you against giving anybody too much credit for Donald Trump's rise other than Donald Trump. I mean,
2: That's where the base is right now.
1: Well, I honestly think that when you talk about the base, which is one of my least favorite terms in politics.
2: Sorry.
1: We talk about our core voters. As I said to Lisa, there's great, great appreciation and affection for the president. It's totally understandable for the fight that he's waged against the radical left the last 10 years. But on the populist right, there are voices that want to take that loyalty and permanently change the direction of the Republican Party to a big government party that embraces protectionism, isolationism, marginalizes values. And to put a fine point on it, I don't think that's what conservatives believe.
0: When did you last speak to each other?
1: We spoke shortly after he won re-election. We had a warm exchange, John. It was.
0: What did you talk about?
1: I just congratulated him.
0: Yeah.
1: And I could tell he was moved by that, as was the First Lady. President and I served together very closely. He wasn't just my president, he was my friend. Our administration didn't end the way I wanted it to, but I'll always believe by God's grace I did my duty that day. But, for me, I want this president to succeed. I love this country. I don't talk to the president as often as I used to, but I get the distinct impression that he still listens to me. And so I hope he gets a chance to.
0: I listen to you as well, and I promise you I'll read the book. It's going next to the Thatcher biography on the bedside table, all right? It's good to see you, sir. Thank you.
1: Thank
0: the former Vice President of the United States. Mike Pence. Let's give an update on stories elsewhere this morning with your Bloomberg brief. Isabel Lee has more. Hey, Isabel.
3: Hi, John. President Donald Trump signing an executive order that will give the government voluntary access to AI models for a 30-day review period. The order stops short of mandating safety tests on cutting-edge models and instead

0: seeks to make them available with developers' permission. In media news, CBS News fired 60 Minutes correspondent Scott Pelley after he confronted his new boss, Nick Bilton, at an internal meeting Monday. Pelley questioned the qualifications of Nick Bilton, who was appointed to lead the news magazine. He also accused CBS News editor-in-chief Barry Weiss of, quote, murdering the program. In sports, a world I know little of, the Stanley Final Cup is off to an exciting start after Vegas beat Carolina in Game 1. The Golden Knights broke the tie in the final minutes of the third period to go ahead 5-4 and seal the round win. Game 2 gets going on Thursday night in Raleigh. That's your Bloomberg Brief. John?
1: Isabel, thank you. Thank you for the update. I'm next on the program, cautiously bullish.
2: It's a very narrow market.
3: These are some of the most impressive companies we've seen in the market.
4: You have to look even at some of these tech names and say, okay, should I take a little bit off the table?
5: The second half of the year, I think the setup is more cautious.
1: Up next, Jonathan Kurinski of BTIG from New York City. 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
7: On the latest edition of the Wall Street Week podcast, the United Kingdom has had five prime ministers in 8 years and may be on its way to a sixth. Bloomberg senior markets editor John Authors unpacks the effects of all this political turmoil on the country's finances and whether the politics are driving the yield on gilts or the yield on gilts are driving the politics at this point.
8: You could certainly say that at this point, the bond market has become a kind of a sheet anchor or a straitjacket for whoever is in charge, but it will be more uncomfortable for a party of the left that actually has fewer hang-ups about spending taxpayers' money. But you know, the overall position is difficult either way. The other thing that's quite interesting compared to history is that it used to be the currency market. So Harold Wilson have being forced to devalue in the pound and then going on television to say that the pound in your pocket, of course, isn't worth any less, which absolutely wasn't true. And then Labour government of the 70s being forced by a run on the pound to go to borrow from the IMF. And John Major's government basically never recovered from the Black Wednesday attack on sterling by George Soros and others. So it used to be the currency market that really inflicted pain. And now that currencies do tend to float more gradually, more easily, and now that we've had many years of being used to extremely low bond yields, that cheap money is being treated as a fact of life or a birthright almost, it's the bond market that has now taken over as the anchor, the great limitation.
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11: Stocks down this morning by 0.1% on the S&P, up this morning on the Nasdaq by 0.2%. Under surveillance this morning, cautiously bullish.
12: It's a very narrow market. The earnings are being driven very, very small slice.
13: These are some of the most impressive companies we've seen in the market.
14: You have to look even at some of these tech names and say, okay, should I take a little bit off the table?
15: The second half of the year, I think the setup is more cautious.
11: So here's the latest this morning. AI optimism driving stocks to their longest winning streak in over a year. Some on Wall Street are warning the record run could be nearing an end. Jonathan Kurinsky of BTIG warning while the rally in tech, AI seems like it will never reverse. The fact remains the breadth issue works both ways. We continue to think June is a likely spot for this reversion to begin. Jonathan joins us for more. Jonathan, welcome back to the program, buddy. What's special about June and this month?
16: Hey, Jonathan. So, yeah, June historically is a month where you see weakness in long-short momentum. If we look at the last 9 years in June, long-short high beta momentum has been down 6 of the 9, and that can work both ways. Historically, it actually... The reason the factor is negative in June so often is because the short side of the low momentum stocks typically rally. And we saw that a little bit on Monday to start the month, where you had a breakout in low momentum. The software is the largest part of low momentum. But I think this year it's you could see a situation where both happens, where you could get a continued upside in low momentum, but the high momentum, high beta stocks have just gone so extreme to the upside. I think the reversion is is likely in both ways. And, you know, one of the stats we highlighted in our note is that high beta momentum long is up 42% in the last 9 weeks. We've only seen that sort of move into a new high two other periods. It was late 99, which we see a lot of similarities in the price action, and early 2021. And both of those, you know, did see a little bit further upside in that high beta momentum, but then ultimately did give those gains back. So I think we're kind of in one of those periods as well.
11: Jonathan, I understand the way you see the world sitting in your seat as a technical technician, a strategist, looking at things on the technical side of things becoming really, really stretched. But don't you get the feeling you're just fighting just incredible fundamentals right now and a market really playing catch up to positive earnings shocks?
16: Yeah, I mean, that's certainly been the case this far. I think it's, you know, at some point you have to wonder, you know, have those fundamentals been priced in? And, you know, they continue to the market continues to say not yet. But I think, you know, when you look at some of these metrics, I mean, for instance, the S&P 500 tech sector, if the week ended right now, it would be the best 10-week return for the S&P 500 sector in history back to 1990. So that's a lot of periods where there's been very strong fundamentals, and yet we're still, pushing extremes that we've never seen before.
17: Jonathan, what kind of responses have you gotten from clients?
16: You know, I think there's two camps. There's the camp that has, you know, been overweight and embracing it, and they continue to think fundamentals support further upside. And there's the camp that, you know, is a little more of the opinion that we see, you know, some reversion. And again, this doesn't mean that we're in a secular top like 99, but even in the late 90s, you had some meaningful pullbacks. And you know, one of the stats we looked at was when the tech sector was above a 78 RSI and more than 25% of the 200-day moving average, like it is right now, you know, what did historical returns look like? And there were some parts of 95 where you didn't really see much of a drawdown, but even July 98 was one of those, and you saw about a 20% drawdown, right? And so, you know, even in those late 90s periods that were very strong, you had significant pullbacks within the uptrend. And we just, you know, since March, we haven't seen anything that resembles anything sort of a pullback.
17: Are there any correlations that you're watching that give a sense of what could be a forward look of what could cause a break right now?
16: Correlations inner market, or
17: for example with bond yields, or for example with oil prices, or for example with Bitcoin? I mean, is there a sense of kind of what could potentially be moving in a way that could give you a forward look of what could break down?
16: You know, the correlation between, you know, it's really tech, AI, and everything else, and any sort of correlation that historically has led to any weakness has not come to fruition, right? And so I think that's another issue, is that it's kind of trading in its own world. But you could point to any number of those. I mean, I think for bond yields, you really need to see a swift, significant move higher in rates, right? It's not so much the absolute level right now. It's you would need to see, you know, the 30-year kind of gap up, you know, maybe 5.25, 5.5, something like that, because clearly a slow, steady move in rates is not going to disrupt the AI trade. Same thing with oil prices. I mean, we're pushing $94, $95 in WTI, which, you know, if you told us a few months ago that would be the case, you would have thought tech would certainly come under pressure. So I think you need to see a bigger push there. But ultimately, I think you need to see some price action in the semis trade itself to really suggest that a top is in.
11: Jonathan, good to see you. Jonathan Krinsky there of BTIG on semis. 90% plus move off the low in March. Crazy. From New York, the third hour of Bloomberg Surveillance. Next.
18: 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Why is big business increasingly unpopular in Donald Trump's America? On Merin Talks Money, why Africa's population boom could power its next growth era. And on Zero, the country's plotting an end to the use of fossil fuels. 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
20: On the latest edition of the Bloomberg Daybreak Europe podcast, our fintech reporter Aisha Ghani on how Revolut's founder could be set for a massive fortune if his plans to expand the company succeed.
21: Revolut already has 75 million customers around the world, from the UK to Mexico. They're already picking up bank licenses around the globe. However, there is a huge, huge untapped market still for Storonski to access, and they have a way to go. And the appeal of Revolut is the Storonski factor. He is hugely ambitious. They want to get to 100 million customers. They recently said they hope to achieve that by this time next year. There's a long way to go. However, they're already disrupting the banking space. And I think that's a huge part of this story. As they go around the world and as they pick up these licenses, arriving with their full product, whether it's their FX product to their business banking.
20: So how much does he stand to make then from an IPO?
21: Right, yeah. So part of this ambition is that Storonski's own wealth is tied to the success of this company that he's built. He had initially put in $500,000 of his own funds when he started up the company. The company is now worth $75 billion, and we have found that that puts him at $20.4 billion in terms of his own wealth, which makes him the UK's richest man.
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11: Live from New York City this morning. Good morning, good morning. For our audience worldwide, the third hour of Bloomberg Surveillance starts right now, and your price action of scores look like this. Pulling back from all-time highs on the S&P 500 by just a tenth of 1% following a nine-day winning streak on the benchmark stateside. In the bond market, 9 days of falling yield to the long end of the curve, something we haven't seen for a couple of decades. This morning, yields bouncing back by 3 basis points at 498, 26 on 30s. Twos still north of 4% heading into this. More data 15 minutes away. ADP following a very strong ISM and job openings report in the last few days.
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0: I think we have to sit on this for a hot second, because this was once the justification for the Fed to hike rates, talking about how many job openings there were per unemployed American. Well, guess what? It hit higher levels than anyone expected, at the highest level going back to May of 2024. This would suggest heat in the labor market. You have the ratio of job openings to unemployed individuals rising to the highest level since January of last year. Again, heat. You're not seeing the quits, though. What do you get from this? I mean, ultimately, this is the question. It's a quagmire. How do you understand data in an economy that is fundamentally shifting with a survey size that seems to be shrinking? And that ultimately is the conundrum that I offer to you, John.
1: I remember the good times when you, Mitch, used to move rate expectations as well at the Federal Reserve. Times have changed.
0: Good times.
1: They've changed a lot.
0: Yeah, although what will move the perception, right? Because ultimately we have had five different people with five different opinions about what's driving inflation and about whether the next move from the Federal Reserve will be a hike or a cut on this program alone. So ultimately the Fed is trying to give guidance into a world that isn't looking for any, because nobody seems to have a clue.
1: I'll say this, if you start to see unemployment fall, it gets harder to hold back the hawks on this committee. And if Kevin Warsh, the Fed chair, wants to reduce interest rates anytime soon, it's going to get more difficult if that's the case.
2: It's going to get a lot more difficult. And the Financial Times reported that he might not even, Jonathan, add his own dot of where he thinks interest rates should be.
1: Don't hate it.
2: At the next meeting. It would be a little controversial.
1: Don't
2: though.
1: Hate it.
2: It's your first meeting, you come out, you decide to be that assertive.
1: Slip into neutral, can't forecast the future. Don't want to put any expectations out there right now. I promise you this, we'll anchor inflation expectations. Here's some scenarios for you. Scenario one, scenario two. Allow me to articulate my reaction function. Let's take it from there.
0: I think you're in the running.
1: Maybe we can move on a little bit from the handholding.
0: If he drops the dot, Amory is going to be picketing. She said, you know, this is scandalous to drop the dot.
2: How could you not have the dot in your first meeting?
1: On dropping the dot, I will say this is the difficult part for Kevin Warsh as Fed chair. It's difficult to remove some of the guidance when the rest of the committee may well want to provide guidance. And then in some ways, you're outsourcing guidance to the rest of the committee and de-emphasizing the role of the Fed chair. So I'm not going to trivialize getting rid of the dot too much, because it could have consequences that are unforeseen.
2: Well, you can't muzzle the rest of the committee either. You can't tell them you can't go out and speak. Remember, we have almost this renaissance of Fed speak because of Steve Miron.
0: He has to earn the credibility before he starts breaking the rules. And that's going to be the challenge for him in getting a lot of different people on board with him. How does he get a consensus on a committee, not just sort of force new changes?
1: Kill the dot plot, kill the Jackson Hole Symposium.
0: Okay, you're trying
1: Rain
0: to move
1: in the
0: it.
1: Fed
0: We're going to different
2: no
0: places.
2: No more renovations.
1: Back to Greenspan, no news conference, no statement. Right?
0: Look, I think that there is room for a framework type of layout. I think it is important to understand that. If you just stop talking entirely, people are going to think you're politically motivated, and that's not going to be good for the market.
1: Why would that be politically motivated?
0: Because then people can give whatever narrative they want to any move he makes. If you don't explain it, then people could say, oh, he's cutting rates, or he's not going to cut rates, he's not going to hike rates because he's in Trump's camp. People can give the political motivations if he doesn't speak.
1: People are going to do that, whatever happens, believe me.
0: All right, but I just think it's easier if you actually lay out your rationale, then you can have an economic discussion.
1: That's the unfortunate outcome of all of this, the ill-advised attacks on the institution. It's going to make life difficult for Kevin Warsh for quite a while, yes. Unfortunately.
0: Discussing can help things. Discuss it. Talk about your feelings.
1: Okay. Coming up on the program, David Stubbs looking to avoid that. He joins us from AlphaCore Wealth Advisory with stocks at record highs. CJ Muse of Cantor Fitzgerald heading into earnings from Broadcom later on this afternoon. Alicia Levine of BNY Wealth boosting her year-end target on the S&P. Looking forward to catching up with Alicia a little bit later this hour. We begin this hour with stocks on a nine-day winning run following a wave of earnings momentum. David Stubbs of AlphaCore writing, the divergence between momentum stocks and quality stocks is close to historical extremes. We continue to source ways to play the AI boom outside of tech. David joins us now for more. David, good morning. Good to see you.
3: Good morning. I enjoyed the discussion about the Pharaoh Fed there.
1: I have no doubt we'll get to the Fed in just a moment without me leading it, without me sitting on that board either. I've got no plans to do anything. I don't think they have either. Your thoughts on where those opportunities lie beyond just tech?
3: Sure, absolutely. And it's still the energy side of the AI story. And energy is a pretty small part of the S&P, 3 to 4%. There are markets around the world where you can get more exposure in liquid markets, but we continue to lean into private markets to get that exposure, right? You can now invest in private infrastructure funds, for example, where they own collections of energy assets, some hydrocarbon, some renewable, very long-term offtake contracts with the hyperscalers, 10 to 15 years. Now, that's much more of a stabilized income way to play it. But that's often what people are looking for when they've got so much of this volatile equity already, and we continue to rebalance gradually. So we believe in the AI story, but we just want to find ways to play it both public and private.
1: Just to extend that

0: A little bit. How much value creation is taking place in private markets right now, hidden from public markets? And with that in mind, what does that tell you about the prospects of these IPOs taking place later this year?
1: Massive. This is a seismic year in the history of private markets because of those, you know, three IPOs. Now, everyone knows the story here, right? Companies been staying private longer. SpaceX is 20 plus years old. You know, we're seeing companies being much larger in the private space. These are going to be gargantuan IPOs. At the same time, I think that the focus on the IPOs misses some of the broader story. The real development that's going on in private markets is the deepening of the secondaries market, the deepening of you know, of the continuation fund market. And I think you're seeing the ecosystem kind of backfill now to be a real competitor to the public market. So, look, at Alpha Core, we believe that private markets should be at the core of a portfolio. We like public markets as well. The combination, John, is really when the magic happens.
2: Which slice of private markets do you see this sort of FOMO, this fear of missing out on the initial phases and the value gain before some of these companies IPO?
1: Yeah, there's almost a new asset class being created here, right? And that's you know, venture capital growth, right? So the traditional venture capital model, of course, is pre-revenue, pre-earnings. And we still believe that that's an important asset class. We like to put clients into a diversified vehicle of, say, 8 to 10, you know, funds around there. But then you're seeing these funds now, because they're staying, or these companies, because they're staying you're private longer, they become very large, profitable, cash flowing. And some VCs want to get out before the IPO. And so you see now this kind of space in between the exit of the VCs and going public. That's that slice now. Some people call it venture capital you know, growth. That's where there's some FOMO. I'll get me into SpaceX. Get me into, you know, your Anthropic, etc., because the returns have been so, you know, so powerful, and because they're so iconic now, right? These are new asset classes, new whole industries, AI, space tech. That's not going to happen every day, but that's certainly what the conversation is with clients.
2: There are two aspects here. On one hand, people want to get in before the IPO to try to get the value. Mm. On the other, there is so much money being raised, it has to come from somewhere. Mm. Where is the sucking sound? Is it from cash? Is it from Bitcoin, as Anne-Marie was mentioning before? Is it from some of the venture capital areas? Is there enough to go around?
1: I think there is, and there are some asset classes like private credit, for example, which are not seeing the you know, gusher of flows that they enjoyed for a number of years. You know, household wealth in the US, all-time high, right? Something in the region of 180 trillion. I think there's plenty of money for the, you know, for these iconic IPOs. And look, there are some parts of the markets that continue to struggle. Where there was, we don't get much play because, you know, we were talking about the big companies driving the index. I don't think that there's a shortage of money for companies that compelling, no.
3: Well, the other parts of the market, potential risks are going to be tariffs are back in focus. We're going to have a 10% ring around the United States, according to the Section 301 investigation, likely, maybe 12.5 for some countries. And on top of that, the President of the United States is saying we might be here for longer when it comes to the Strait of Hormuz and the blockage, basically the entire summer.
1: Well, this is I was here in early April, and we all concluded around this table that
3: you don't seem phased. I mean, for me, it is.
1: These are fundamentally seismic moves
3: in the real economy, and you are just unfazed.
1: Well, I'm not unfazed. I wouldn't be unfazed if I was a, you know, a small Asian economy with significant, you know, import requirements across, you know, distillates. I wouldn't be phased in Europe with no domestic hydrocarbons. We see the composite PMI in Europe rolling over. Right? We see a dangerous combination of political turmoil and energy shock. The ECB may be being forced into hiking. Again, we've run this movie many times. The ECB hiking into an energy shock that
0: seen
1: usually
0: it a few
1: doesn't
0: times.
1: End. And well, but yeah, we're sitting here in the US with you know, with I think an economy which does have some decent momentum. But yes, I think that if we do see that, we're going to see significant disruptions internationally.
0: Should we finish on the Fed?
1: Sure.
0: We started there.
1: Yeah.
0: What are your expectations 2 weeks today for Kevin Warsh, the new Fed chair?
1: I think he's going to try to lay out his vision. I think it'd be bold to remove his own dot.
3: See?
1: And I'm not sure if he could ask the entire committee to have no dots. I agree that the Fed probably over-communicates, for sure. And I think that there's a little bit of a binary outcome here. They're either going to look through the inflation and the recovery of the labor market that we're seeing, and, of course, it's payrolls Friday this week. You asked in the lead-in what actually moves the needle. Wage growth moves the needle, right? And that, so you need, obviously, job growth, low unemployment rate, and then your wage growth. I wish I was on tomorrow morning because you've got the unit labor costs and productivity data that comes out quarterly, one of my favorite releases. You know, there. If unit labor costs are very low right now, and that's the number one thing if I would be dovish, if that changes throughout the year, they would have to hike. And here's the thing, John, they don't just hike once. They'll hype multiple times. Already on the Bloomberg terminal, you can go to the Taylor Wolf.

0: election and you have all the different rules, etc. There, that's saying they should be at 4.5, not 3.5, right? And so, just like the labour market, kind of bullied them into some cuts last year and the previous year, if the labour market strengthens again, there will be a hiking cycle of 3 or 4, no matter what Walsh has said. I would bet he'd have to wait up until after the midterms.
1: The Stubbs Federal Reserve. After the midterms, why?
0: For political reasons.
1: Doesn't that make it political? I always struggle with that one. I hear that a few times. Regardless who's running the Federal Reserve, by the way, they won't do it here, they'll do it then because of politics. It makes it political, doesn't it?
0: At the fringes of things, we've seen a Fed that's obviously, as you said in the lead-in, has been under attack significantly for multiple years across two different presidencies now. And at the fringes, there's, I think, some erosion of that independence.
2: But they cut ahead of the last presidential election.
0: Sure. Well, there's some erosion, but I think when the labour market is clearly showing some deterioration, this Fed is always more focused on the labour market than inflation, because A, they have a full employment mandate, and B, their framework, Phillips your framework, suggests that the labour market will ultimately determine the path of inflation. It hasn't worked out like that so far, but that's why they're so sensitive when the unemployment rate starts to rise as it was last year and the year before.
1: It's a powerful point to say there's been an erosion of independence. What do you point to as evidence of that?
0: Yeah, well, I suspect that there could be a less independent chairman coming in, but I obviously have to wait and see. Right?
1: And we all do.
0: Yeah. I hope that we see a commitment to independence. Give the president credit. He did say that when Walsh was confirmed. So let's hope he sticks to his word.
1: David, it's good to see you. It always is. Thanks for being here, buddy. Thank you. David Stubbs there of AlphaCore on the future of the Federal Reserve.
2: Look, the Fed's always been political. Remember the Arthur Burns Fed? It's not as if this has never happened before. Ultimately, the question is, can the market penalize a politicized Fed? And the market has a habit of doing that. I mean, do we go full turkey? And then suddenly you have a currency problem on your hand.
1: We're not going full turkey.
2: Well, if we're not going full turkey, then ultimately the corrector will be markets that will dictate exactly what moves have to be made.
1: We're not going full turkey because we're not Turkey, because the president wasn't able to fire anyone. And that's the difference between Turkey and the United States, that the institutions held up. In fact, I think this has been a great test of institutional resilience of the last 12 months. We've had the stress test and here we are.
2: This is the reason why, even though we have had politicization in many different points with many different Fed chairs, there still is credibility that ultimately this Federal Reserve is going to respond to what the market gives it. And what the market is giving it right now is, why the heck do you have an easing bias? And that is the reason why they're probably going to
1: remove it. The passion you hear right there is the passion that Lisa has for Jackson Hole, Wyoming.
2: Okay.
1: And the annual Fed symposium.
2: I'm excited for the framework.
1: In August. I bet you are.
2: Just because I like to hike doesn't mean
1: and the
2: that
1: hikes.
2: Can... Yeah, it's
1: and
2: beautiful.
1: The scenery in the backdrop.
2: I know. You don't like bears.
1: I don't like bears and I don't like the lodge. You know?
3: It's not very nice, actually. I've heard the hotel situation's not great.
2: It's fine.
1: You know?
2: You're out in the woods.
3: Everyone
2: it's beautiful. I love the national parks. Yeah.
1: I'll give you a review a little bit later, all right. Let's get you an update on stories elsewhere this morning. With your Bloomberg Brief, Isabel Lee has more. Hey, Isabel.
4: Hi, John. SpaceX is planning to set the terms of its IPO as early as today. Reuters reporting the company is aiming to sell shares at $135 a piece for a record-breaking $75 offering. The company is reserving 30% of its shares for retail investors, 3 times the historical norm for major listings. Cliff Waters flagship private credit fund is capping redemptions at 5% in the second quarter as investors try to pull about 17% of their shares. According to a letter seen by Bloomberg, Cliffwater informed shareholders they'd get about a third of their requested money back. And Japanese toilet maker Toto is capitalizing on unexpected demand from AI chip makers that are looking to use its advanced ceramics to withstand dirt, corrosion, and high temperatures. Toto expects chip-related operations to exceed half of its total capex in coming years. That's your Bloomberg Brief. John?
1: Isabel, thank you. Thank you for the update. The ADP jobs number just dropping, rising 122. Small upside surprise. The estimate was 120. That's a pretty decent number crossing the Bloomberg following decent job openings and a strong ISM. Up next, we'll get you some morning calls, plus CJ Muse of Cantor Fitzgerald expecting strong results from Broadcom, the next big test for chips. 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
7: When it comes down to the model companies themselves, the horrifying

0: horrifyingly unprofitable. I think OpenAI lost like $20-something billion last year. Anthropic's probably not far behind this.
1: And we don't have access to their books.
0: Of course, of course. But this is based on
1: file for an IPO.
0: Yeah, and that's the thing. When we see these S1s, I think it's going to be kind of a massacre, because I think that people have this view that these companies are becoming more profitable or even have a path to profitability, and they don't have one.
1: But, you know, somebody could say, and Carol, we talk about this all the time, Amazon for years didn't really have profits.
0: Well, that's the thing,
1: though.
0: Now
1: it's a behemoth, and now it's a, you know, then AWS came along, and now it's this juggernaut that, you know, is has made a lot of people very wealthy.
0: But the thing with Amazon is between 2003 and 2017, Amazon Web Services, actually all Amazon CapEx, was around $57 billion normalized for inflation.
1: Between that whole time?
0: In that entire time. Wow. And they were cash flow positive in nine. The classic thing with the dot-com reconciliation thing is, well, things went poorly, but after that there was useful infrastructure. No such story exists here. GPUs, AI GPUs specifically, have very few other use cases. And on top of that, if you're talking about incomplete data centers, it's going to cost just as much money to finish them today as it will in 10 years. And similarly, a Blackwell, a B200, GB200 rack, NVL72 rack, for example, will cost just as much, if not more, in electricity 10 years from now. There is no pick up and fix this story.
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3: This is going to be really a tidal wave of IPOs, and obviously it starts with SpaceX. And look, it speaks to our view about the fourth industrial revolution. It's going to be a watershed event in terms of the space sector from Musk, and it just speaks to our view. I mean, records will be broke over the coming weeks, whether it's the Knicks or SpaceX IPO.
4: I had to squeeze the Knicks in there. Dan Ives.
5: We haven't talked about it all day. I've been upset.
4: Game one at what time?
5: I think it's at 7 or 8 p.m.
4: Real fan of.
5: Oh, yeah.
4: All right. Equity futures on the S&P 500, negative by a tenth of
5: 1%. It's at
4: 8:30. Good to know. Thanks, Anne-Marie. I'll be in bed on the NASDAQ this morning. You will too.
5: I'm going to watch the first quarter.
4: Okay, good for you. Real fan. Up by 0.2% on the NASDAQ 100. That's the price action. Let's get you some morning calls. First up, Wells Fargo raising its price target on Palo Alto Networks to 325, seeing strength in its AI positioning. Your second call from UBS lifting its price target on Snowflake to 370, citing healthy spending trends and growing AI demand. And finally, JP Morgan hiking its price target on ASML to a street high 2200, saying the company's messaging is a lot more positive after strong customer orders. That stock down slightly by 0.4%. Tech leading markets higher over the last few months. The semis index has been absolutely flying, posting its best day in weeks, led by a massive Marvell rally. Investors are waiting results from Broadcom a little bit later this afternoon, and of course the historic SpaceX IPO through the summer. Mandeep Singh of Bloomberg Intelligence joins us now for more. Mandeep, welcome to the program. We'll turn to Broadcom in just a moment. Just SpaceX, their approach to this roadshow is different. It just feels like before they even speak to anyone, they can just pick a price. How different is this mandate?
6: It is different in a lot of ways. And, you know, the float that they will be coming out to the market with is going to be less than 5%. So that's quite unusual in itself. And, you know, more than 50% of the stock will be eligible to be, come to the market after 1 year. And that's where, you know, the because of the thin float and the way they have priced this, it'll be interesting to see what sort of, a supply-demand mismatch it creates. And I think that's where they're going with pricing this IPO, which, in my opinion, is very richly priced when you compare it, you know, to some of the other names that have gone public at 80 to 100 times, you know, current sales. This is as rich as it can get. But yes, they have a dominant position in, you know, the Starlink and the space launch business, and the XAI business is where they will put a lot of CapEx. So from that perspective, there is a good story to tell.
4: Mandeep, you mentioned some of the technical factors once this goes public. Once it goes public, it's going into the index pretty quickly based on the guidance we've been offered so far from the index providers. With that in mind, how noisy is that individual name going to be, and what does that introduce to the index?
6: I mean, look, I think all the ETFs would look to add this name to the ETF. So from that perspe-

0: Again, that TIMP float is going to play a role because everyone will want it to be part of their ETF once it's part of the index. So I do think, you know, the fundamentals are robust, but the way it's priced, it's more than priced for perfection. And it'll be interesting to see what sort of, you know, pop the IPO gets given the pricing that they have laid out.
1: Mandeep, thank you, buddy. We're going to be speaking about this a lot, no doubt, in the next few months. Mandeep Singh there of Bloomberg Intelligence. I mentioned Broadcom. They're reporting a little bit later. CJ Muse of Cantor Fitzgerald expecting a modest beat and raise from the company, saying the stock remains a top pick and reiterates his overweight rating. CJ joins us now for more. CJ, welcome to the show. It's good to see you. What are you expecting to see later this afternoon?
2: Yeah, thanks for having me. So for Broadcom, you know, I think similar trends that we've seen elsewhere across AI, you know, solid beat and raise, but really a greater focus on upside for calendar 27. They previously highlighted significantly better than $100 billion for AI revenues in calendar 27, and we would expect them to raise that to 110, 120, where buy side expectations are as high as 140 billion. So, you know, I think that the challenge we have right now is that compute is constrained, wafers are constrained, it takes time to build out data centers. And so the real upside to numbers will come next year, not this year, but, you know, investors are definitely, you know, willing to make that bet.
3: CJ, what kind of commentary are you looking for to understand who Broadcom's biggest partners are? We've heard about their deals with Anthropic, talked about Google. How important is it for you to see exactly how strong some of those relationships are?
2: Yeah, I mean, obviously, Google is their number one relationship, and they have a multi-year agreement with them. And, you know, we feel very confident in the builds there. We can see the CoWoS data from TSMC. And so I think there's real upside to the numbers there, although I would say there are some concerns whether MediaTek is making greater inroads there. So that'll be a focus. Anthropic is buying just chips, not racks. So I'd say near term, the one worry is perhaps lower revenues from Anthropic because of only going chip solution, not full rack solution. And then I think the perhaps underappreciated customer is Meta, where the content that we're seeing is growing demonstrably. And so I think that will be a kind of a hidden gem that will drive material growth into 2027 as they ramp their internal silicon.
3: As NVIDIA broadens out its offerings and tries to get into new types of chips, whether it's TPUs or whether it's broadening out in some of the consumer-facing chips, how does Broadcom maintain an edge?
2: Well, you know, I think from Broadcom's perspective, their goal is attacking very large projects, right? And so they're really looking at the foundational models. They're looking at time-based reasoning. And, you know, I think that's a big enough pie for them. You know, on the other hand, I think NVIDIA is working, you know, very hard for all parts of inference, you know, including decode, where, you know, they recently acquired Groq. So I think different business strategies. But, you know, if you take a step back, to make a great AI chip or accelerator, you need world-class SerDes. And it is NVIDIA and Broadcom that have that, and others have it. You know, Synopsys licensed it, Marvell has it, MediaTek has it, Alchip. But, you know, I would say they all pale in comparison to the top two. And, you know, if you want that high-quality chip, you're going to go with one of those two players.
1: The next big report later this afternoon. CJ, good to catch up. CJ Muse there of Cantor Fitzgerald on Broadcom. The more boring part of the semi-index right now, up just 40% so far this year.
3: Snoozer. Crazy. Not exactly like SK Hynix, which is up, what, 1,000%?
1: I just can't keep up with those South Korean names.
3: I mean, they can't even keep up with themselves.
1: And the Kospi's just ridiculous.
3: I mean, 102% gain so far this year.
1: Plus, yeah. And then you see big moves overnight, here, there, and everywhere. The volatility you're getting in the Asian market, you're pushing so much capital into just a handful of names.
3: Yeah, and it really is sort of an ecosystem. What is it, $400,000 bonuses now from Samsung? It gives a sense of how many people are going to say, if you guys are getting that
1: much, they want to get paid.
3: You know, and you're telling them that's what they should be doing.
1: They want to get paid. Dana Peterson of the Conference Board joins us next, alongside Alicia Levine of BNY, on the risk to markets and the U.S. consumer.
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3: From the Sky News Centre at 1. The Prime Minister says it was unforgivable for Nigel Farage to call for rage in response to the murder of teenager Henry Novak.
4: The attacks directed towards police officers in Southampton last night were disgraceful and completely unacceptable. This is a time for serious work, not rage.
3: Hampshire Police says 11 officers were injured in clashes with protesters last night. The 18-year-old was stabbed in December and died while in handcuffs as his Sikh attacker falsely accused him of racism. A man who murdered his pregnant girlfriend will spend at least 31 years behind bars. Stephen McCullough from Lisburn killed 32-year-old Natalie McNally in her Lurgan home in December 2022. McCullough, who's 36, had filmed a YouTube video to create a false alibi by claiming he was live streaming at the time of her death. Natalie's father, Noel, spoke outside court.
5: Today we do not celebrate the sentence handed down as Bernard, my three boys and myself are serving a life sentence since the murder of our beloved Natalie. But hopefully it will serve to deter and to help stop violence against women and girls in this country.
3: A Royal Navy helicopter has crashed into a field in Devon. Emergency services are still at the scene near Oakhampton. Donald Trump claims Iran's not agreed not to have a nuclear weapon and says he expects to meet the country's supreme leader soon. The US president's under pressure after both sides exchanged more missile and drone fire. OVO Energy has been fined around £10 million for letting vulnerable customers rack up debt. Regulator Ofgem says there was inadequate oversight of those on the priority services register. And primary schools in England have handed out an estimated 10 million free breakfasts since the scheme was introduced last year. And that's the latest.
6: Tech is integrated into every aspect of our lives, from finance to defence, AI to entertainment, and from the road to the stars. 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
9: The data so far this week has been pretty tremendous. At the headline level, we can get into the nuanced stuff, but at the headline level, ISM manufacturing, first day of the week, expanded at the fastest pace in 4 years. JOLTS yesterday, second day of the week, came in exceeding all estimates. That's job openings in America, better than expected. ADP just moments ago, in line 122, that's a decent jobs number. Now, you might not put much weight on the ADP number, but I can tell you, if we get a jobs number close to 120 on Friday, that's some serious strength going into the Fed's meeting 2 weeks today.
10: And it's the direction of travel, too. It's just this linear shift up over the past couple of readings, steadily improving. And the commentary that we've heard from ADP, from Mila Richardson, is they're actually seeing signs of a recovery. You're seeing signs of that in a number of different places. Key question for Friday, how much do you see that coming in wage gains? And is the wage gain figure more representative of the composition of jobs being created or by actual one-to-one comparisons? In other words, is it just that people are seeing their wages not increase that much because the jobs they're getting aren't as high paid, or is there something else going on?
9: How tight is this labor market? What's the potential for inflation? And does it offer even more fuel for the hawks on the FOMC? Let's turn to this equity market. Equity futures this morning down by 0.2%, 9 days of gains. If you make it day 10, Lisa gave it a stat earlier on this morning. You make it day 10, it's the longest daily winning streak going back to the mid-90s. just bonkers the run this market is on at the moment.
10: Yeah, even more bonkers if we make it a 10th week of gains. We're going to have to go back to the mid-90s.

0: 1980s to get a comparable run, which is the reason why people like Jonathan Krinsky aren't feeling so good. They're saying technically this is making us have the yips and the jips and the whatever else. But this is a very big concern for people. How long can this continue? At the same time, earnings, earnings, earnings. That's what everybody keeps saying, and that's ultimately what they keep clinging to.
1: Sitting this out and going short are very different decisions to make. I know that technically we are very, very stretched, but Krinsky was making that point a month ago, and we've added even more weight to the rally in the last 4 weeks.
0: And the earnings have outperformed to the degree where we're seeing still 20, 30% single-day moves in very big stocks, and that's what you're fighting.
1: You're fighting a positive earnings shock in this equity market right now, if you're on the wrong side of the trade, of course. In the bond market, yields are higher across the curve. We're up by 4 to 5 basis points on 10s at 450, close to that number this morning. Coming into today, yields were down 9 consecutive sessions on 30s. Just a break of 5%, getting close to breaking back above it now at 499.27. Yields are higher by 4 basis points. That's the setup this morning in stocks and bonds. Let's get you some single names, some morning movers. Yahira has more. Hey, Yahira.
2: Hi, John. Marvell is stealing the spotlight with its near 12% jump this morning. Still getting a boost from NVIDIA CEO Jensen Huang, calling it the next trillion-dollar company. But if you look around, you'll see the other chip makers gaining as well. Intel up 6%. And Broadcom, which reports after the bell today, up 2%. That stock has been on a tear lately, adding more than $280 billion in market value in just the last 4 sessions. Turning to GitLab, those shares are sinking some 6% in the pre-market, despite posting a beat. And what Barclays analysts are saying is that this is because investors are focused on signs of slowing growth beneath the surface at a time when they want to be seeing significant growth as more companies use the AI coding tools like theirs for coding. And GitLab also announced it is reducing its workforce by 14%. And we end on the retailer Macy's, seeing a bump. Shares are up 2.3% after it raised its sales outlook for the full year. And if you want another example of the K-shaped economy playing out, Macy's has it. CEO Tony Spring has been focused on growing the company's luxury business through Bloomingdale's and its beauty chain Bluemercury. And those bets to capture more consumers that are willing to spend appear to be paying off. John?
1: Yahira, thank you. Big fan.
3: I love Bluemercury.
1: Big fan. Why? Yeah. What's special?
3: It's really good, just brands, high-end brands of skincare, and tiny, easy to go in and out. They do great deals. It's like another level on Ulta.
1: Okay. If you missed the review of retail earlier on this morning, it's pretty special. Catch the full show on Bloomberg.com.
3: We're not
1: on
3: YouTube repeat it.
1: To check. We're not going to repeat that.
2: Bloomingdale's.
1: It's time to talk about the economy. Data Peterson of the Conference Board writing, the data suggests no real break to the downside or to the upside for the labor market. The unemployment rate remains a puzzle. Let's get into that. Dana joins us now for more. Dana, welcome to the program. What's puzzling about the unemployment rate?
4: Well, you have all these different dynamics, and the problem with any rate is that there's a numerator and a denominator. We know that in the denominator, the workforce is shrinking. That's due to the fact that many people are retiring, immigration is stricter. Meanwhile, on top, we're not really seeing much movement. There's still this kind of low hire, low fire behavior among companies. And what we are seeing is more people entering the labor market. So that helps the bottom and the top, but they're not really finding employment quickly.
1: So on net, Dana, put it all together, are we getting a tighter labor market or a looser one?
4: I don't think the labor market is necessarily tight or loose. It's really an industry-specific conversation. Of course, you have the companies that are most influenced by technology, such as the tech firms who are driving this whole technological advancement, but also finance, transportation and warehousing, and also retail. Those are the companies, those are the industries that are downsizing in terms of people and ramping up on tech like AI. But many other areas are not really moving. And the main gains we've seen have been in healthcare. And then more recently, we've seen a bit of an improvement in temporary employment. Now, for years, it seemed like that measure was just kind of broken, but now it's improving. But overall, most companies aren't really doing much, and the labor market remains pretty balanced.
0: One of the confusing aspects to answer John's question of is this a labor market that's tight or loose is the wage component. And everybody keeps saying the wage component is going to be the key one in determining how much tightness there actually is. Is that also confusing at this moment based on the changing composition of jobs that are available?

0: Well, I'm not sure if that's the best measure to look at in terms of tightness. Indeed, wage growth has normalized after it spiked post-pandemic. But you need, again, it's an industry story. You have some sectors where wages are just kind of flat. They're not really growing in either direction. But for many others, wages are still growing at a pace that's higher than it was pre-pandemic. But the problem is that it's about inflation. So even though wages are not materially different month over month, inflation is eating away at this, and we're seeing real income growth, real disposable income growth, was actually somewhat negative in the most recent reading. And that's really what's going to matter for consumers in terms of spending, and also how much demand destruction there is or isn't, that will determine what businesses do in the future.
1: Well, this is what I'm getting at, and I guess maybe another way to ask this is, are wages a leading indicator or a lagging indicator? Or given the fact that we're seeing headline figures coming out of the different jobs metrics doing pretty well, actually improving, will wage growth follow, or is that actually giving you a sense that maybe some of the headline figures aren't painting the whole picture?
0: Well, again, you need to smooth out these figures because we had a number of poor readings and now we have a number of better readings. But again, it's highly concentrated. A lot of it is in healthcare. And so I'm not sure if that's like a broad improvement in the labor market. And it's also not a broad weakening either. And wages are a lagging indicator. And certainly you will see wages rise at a faster pace in those industries that are suffering from labor shortages, and also those in-person industries where you can't use AI to work from home to care for a person in the hospital. So you're going to see wage pressures there, but probably not in other places. So it's really going to balance out.
2: Also, what's interesting about JOLTS is the concentration in one industry. It wasn't also just healthcare. There is this business services that we saw an uptick of openings. I thought the whole idea was AI was going to be crowding out these jobs. Now, actually, they do realize they need humans?
0: Well, business services is a really broad category. That includes a lot of things across many, many sectors. I'm not sure why there was a big opening in that, but it could be related to the improvement that we have been seeing in temporary employment. And oftentimes business services companies will source temporary employees. So it's really isolated, and we need to see if that persists. But still in all, I would say that there's really no big movements in the labor market. And the key leading indicator is actually hours worked. Hours worked have also pretty much normalized from the outsized readings post-pandemic. We were trying to refill the labor market. But if you start seeing hours worked across industries falling, that's not a good sign. But so far, when I look at the internals of the data, I'm not really seeing anything shocking in either direction. I think the labor market's still okay, and that the Fed can feel comfortable with that, not really seeing big risks to the labor market at this point.
3: Dana, good to see you. Dana Peterson there, the Conference Board, heading into payrolls in just a few days' time. Let's get the view on Wall Street this morning. Alicia Levine of BNY Wealth raising her year-end target on the S&P to 8K. She writes, the risk is to the upside with plenty of volatility from stubborn inflation and climbing yields. Alicia joins us now for more. Alicia, good morning.
4: Good morning.
3: New title too. Congratulations.
4: Thank you very much.
3: CIO. I have to say, when I saw the promotion, I thought you were already the CIO. So congratulations anyway.
4: Thank you. It's very exciting. We're excited.
3: We're excited to have you with us today. Let's talk about the upside here. Typically, people come on and talk about downside risk.
4: Right.
3: You're talking about upside risk. There's still upside risk here. What kind of reaction are you met with when you put that message to clients?
4: Incredulity. Like, people just are so used to hearing the negative case, and really there have been so many policy shocks since early 2025 that people are used to hearing what all the downside risks are. But I think ultimately, I think we understand what's happening in the Strait of Hormuz and the inflation expectations, and the more hawkish tilt to some of the FOMC members. Like, I think the market is absorbing that and knows that. It's not new. Like, we know that. And I think ultimately the market has essentially priced in that whatever whatever happens, whether there's some more hot conflict or what, it's going to be over. Like, it's not going on forever, and it's going to be over. Whether that's right or wrong, that is the pricing right now. And so it's essentially, the market's looking through this. I think the biggest risk here is some of the parabolas that have developed in some of the tech stocks that, you know, if there's a blow off here, then you could take some of the market with it. And I would say, in addition to

0: that incredible. Where has this positive earnings shock come from, and how did everybody miss it?
1: Okay, so it's really fascinating. So we looked at earnings. I kept on saying, wow, the hyperscalers are spending $700 billion this year. What did that do to earnings? Like, how do we understand that for the rest of the S&P, right? So it turns out 45 AI CapEx beneficiaries are growing their earnings in 2026, an average of 70% this year, okay? So all that hyperscaler spending raised the earnings of about 10% of the S&P, 45 companies, an average of 70%. Nevertheless, the rest of the market is still growing at 15% this year, which is a spectacular number also. So the level of beat is clearly coming from the AI spend, the shortages, the build out. That's true. But I'd say underneath, there's quite a healthy market. And the margins are still high and not just driven by those names.
2: I've tried and I've tried again to be skeptical of the earnings, of what we're going to get. It hasn't worked because ultimately they've been beating and then some. The skepticism comes in to whether everyone can win to this degree without there being a consequence, and that consequence coming in the form of higher inflation. How much do you start embedding that into your expectations?
1: So I think ultimately this is part, we've sort of had this presentation that we give to clients, and just like not tactical about what the market's doing, but really like how do we think about the world we're in? We're still in that post-COVID world. In the pre-COVID world, no major economy was able to get to even 2% inflation. In the post-COVID world, you know, every major economy is hanging out at near three or three plus. And that's the world we're in. It's a world of populism. It's a world of reindustrialization. It's a world of supply chains coming home. So it's not just particularly what's happening with AI spend. This is the trend that we've been in. And in that world, you need different kinds of portfolios. So I think the inflation is real. I think central banks are going to struggle with, is this a one-time bump or is this going to be embedded? Is this going to be a second wave? Like, we've seen studies of second waves when you've had high inflation 4 or 5 years previously and the Fed starts cutting. Do they cut, you know, do they remain dovish too long? I think it's a thorny issue. I mean, reasonable minds can disagree on that. I think for now, I believe the Fed is unlikely to hike this year. I think they're unlikely to cut too at this point.
2: At this point, then, where is the biggest risk in the market? If you're seeing earnings come in strong and you're seeing the potential for a stickier inflation moment.
1: So, besides the inflation moment, getting into core services, which would clearly create a problem for the Fed, I think the real issue here is the rate of change of CapEx spend, because that's what's driven the earnings, right? I just said 10% of the S&P is growing at 70% this year, and next year it's about 35%. Those are the expectations. So I think the street has consistently underestimated the CapEx spend. So maybe we have another year of this, but I think we have to look out for the fact that at some point the spend rate is going to flatten, or the rate of change is going to be lower while still positive. And what does that do to the market? And I think that's just something we have to be alert to. So when we think about 2027 earnings, 2028 earnings, are those realistic? And I think that's the biggest risk in the market.
3: There was a note out from Goldman this morning. They expect a combined $5.3 trillion of CapEx spending for the four largest hyperscalers, Meta, Microsoft, Amazon, Alphabet, from 2025 to 2030. So are you basically saying that we don't have to worry about this till 2030?
1: I'm saying this could be a 1994 moment, yes. I don't know. Like, I'm putting it out there. Like, one thing we know is that when there's this kind of spend, and if we are in the fourth industrial revolution, at some point there will be overspend. We don't know where, we don't know what. Right now it does not appear to be. And so as investors, when you look forward 12 to 18 months, where are the risks? And I think that's the risk here. Like, you know, do you get that spend? And what happens when the rate of change just goes a little negative? Not that the spend goes negative, but maybe, you know, you're flat for a year or you're flat for 2 years. And then your earnings, then you're just going on the rest of the economy to drive the earnings. And is that enough if you're a 21 multiple?
0: Alicia, it's good to see you. You're going to stick with us. Alicia Levine there, FBNY. There has been quite a wealth transfer from the hyperscalers to some of these chip stocks. In fact, a wealth transfer on a historical basis, a monster wealth transfer.
2: Yeah, we're talking about 1,000% in some cases in terms of the wealth transfer, particularly when it comes to memory and other aspects that are required for the build out of some of these tools. How long that's going to last is the key question.
0: People keep feeding it.
2: Yeah.
0: Keep growing in the debt market. Demand's there. The equity market apparently demand's there too. Equity futures this morning.

0: Slightly softer. Let's give an update on stories worldwide with your Bloomberg brief. Isabel Lee has more. Hey, Isabel.
1: Hi, John. Recapping the latest read on the labor market, ADP payrolls rose more than expected, coming in at 122,000 in May compared to estimates of 120,000. Service providing jobs accounted for the bulk of those figures, with 114,000 added in the month. President Donald Trump says he, quote, would like to meet Iran's supreme leader and that he probably will, depending on how it all works out. Trump says Iran has already agreed it will not have a nuclear weapon, but Tehran could change its mind. And USA Rare Earth and the U.S. Commerce Department have finalized agreements for the mining company to receive up to $1.6 billion under the CHIPS program. This brings the total capital committed to supporting USA Rare Earth to around $3.5 billion. That's your Bloomberg Brief. John?
0: Isabel, thank you. Thank you for this morning. Up next on the program, we'll set you up for the day and a week ahead, and you'll have more from Alicia Levine of BNY Wealth from New York City. You're watching Bloomberg TV.

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6: Traditionally, it's been trading on book value, a multiple book value. Now it's trading on a PE. And if you look at Micron, for example, I've never seen Micron or memory have 81% gross margin guides. So we're in a different world. And that's due to inference. Inference drives a tremendous amount of memory consumption. So yes, we're re-rating. And I think you have to put the AI cycle in perspective. This is US and China right now. If we didn't have the Iranian war, you would see the Middle East go basically straight up on AI, and they will go up on AI. Europe has to go along for the ride, and unfortunately, the EU is very bureaucratic, and I think they'd rather fine U.S. companies versus innovate, and they really risk not getting on this AI cycle economically and defense-related.
5: I adore William Power. You have William Power, but can we make some news this morning that he's lifting his target on Microsoft? Would you like to make an announcement for us, Mr. Mortensen?
6: No, I think Will is a fantastic analyst, and I think when you see the leverage of their free cash flow and how they're re-architecting the company real time, it's a real-time architecture. This is a company that dominates enterprise, just dominates enterprise. They're a line item on budgets.
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9: Equity demand has been very strong. The balance of overall positioning is that it's not enough to be a tailwind of this market, but it's probably not quite enough to be an absolute headwind like we got to back at the end of 2021. The question is, how much can this speculative portion of markets continue?
10: Cam Dawson, New Edge Wealth. Cameron Dawson on the program a little bit earlier on this morning. If you're just joining us, welcome to the program. The opening bell, 38 minutes away. Equity futures on the S&P 500 look like this. We're down just 0.2% following a 9-day winning run on the S&P 500. The longest winning streak of the year so far, make it day 10. Bramo said it earlier, the longest

0: Win a streak going back to the mid 90s on the Nasdaq this morning, just about unchanged. As we count you down to the cash open, this is the day ahead and the week ahead for you. The trading diary shaping up as follows. Later on this morning, durable goods and ISM services data. 10 a.m., you'll also hear from the U.S. Treasury Secretary Scott Bessent testifying before the Senate. 2 p.m., the beige book from the Federal Reserve. After the close, results from Broadcom and CrowdStrike. Tomorrow, another round of jobless claims. Friday, the payrolls report. Still with us around the table, Alicia Levine of BNY Wealth. Alicia, I'm going to ask the following question, and maybe it tells you a lot about where we are right now. Things are decent. Is there a point where it becomes too good, so hot, that this Fed needs to step in?
1: Oh, absolutely. I mean, I think the most interesting thing is the ADP jobs data this morning. I mean, the last two jobs reports were pretty good. The hourly earnings are still subdued. So we're, and you spoke to Dana just recently about that, and it's still subdued. But I think, you know, if we had something of a mid-cycle slowdown because of the accumulated effect of tariff uncertainty and then the start of the war, right? And you can see that in some of the data. Like, do you get to a place where you're growing and the labor market's actually pretty stable and consumers keep on spending through this? I mean, the Redbook sales data shows that year over year, sales are actually higher than they've been in many years. So whatever concern we have about the consumer, and clearly is concern, there's still spending going on. So there is a place where, you know, at some point, if there's inflation in the core, and that labor market's okay, and it looks like there's an inflection in growth, then the Fed has an issue.
0: It's two weeks too soon.
1: I think we need more jobs data here, but I think that I don't think they're going to change their. They may go to a neutral stance on the statement, but I think they're going to be really, alert to this. And look, I think Kevin Warsh has a dilemma on his hands because he's been historic hawk on these things.
2: Do you think that any kind of inflation problem is coming more from the oil story or more from the infrastructure build out, as well as some of the consumer strength that we've seen?
1: So I think it's both. I think it's less the consumer strength right now. And I think because there are choices being made, right? The choiceful consumer. So I think overall the data is holding up, but I think there is choiceful consumer. But I think clearly the oil issue, and like, you know, as you know, oil goes into every single product. So at some point it's going to wind up core services. It's going to wind up in core goods, not just top line. That's a real issue. And I think that the data center build out, obviously. So if memory's that expensive and, you know, prices are up 8-9 times because supply is limited and you're a consumer product company and you're purchasing the chips and then you have to raise the prices, you see pretty quickly how the data center build out winds up in higher inflation overall. And I think that that's a real issue.
0: Alicia, it's always good to catch up. Congrats once again.
1: Thank you. Looking forward to your work
0: for the year ahead and beyond. Alicia Levine there of BNY Wealth, the Chief Investment Officer. Did you pick that word deliberately just to wind me up? Choiceful. Kinda, right?
2: Me?
0: Can't stand it.
2: You decided to make Jackson Hole an issue this morning, so fair
1: game.
2: Maybe
1: you should say intentional.
2: I think the implication that I'm simply going there for the beautiful scenery is absolutely
0: Well, I know you are. Plus some interviews with some Fed officials.
2: I think that the framework is going to be very interesting. And if you can't appreciate the natural beauty of our national parks, well,
0: I love it.
2: I would love to. Honestly, it's stunning. There's some incredible hikes.
0: More stunning from the balcony of the Four Seasons, maybe.
3: No, absolutely not. I didn't realize it was 45. John gave me the whole debrief in the commercial break,
2: absolutely.
3: And he's like, no, it's 45 minutes away.
0: Yeah, it's not in Jackson. Yeah, it's a problem.
3: So they just need to move to the hotel.
0: If Kevin goes, I might go.
2: And you know what? I'll take you camping.
0: I won't be doing that.
3: I will not be going.
0: I won't be doing that. Not a chance.
2: Okay.
0: No way. Alicia Levine. Camping.
3: Not camping. You're more
2: really
3: glamping.
2: Feel the air and, you know, it's
0: Amangani, right? Alicia Levine.
2: Yes.
0: At the Aman, I can see that. That works. That's more you. All right. Coming up tomorrow, Andrew Sheets of Morgan Stanley, Jim Zelter of Apollo, the former White House senior advisor Amos Hochstein, and Nina Richardson of ADP from New York City. Thank you for choosing Bloomberg TV. Have a wonderful day. This was Bloomberg Surveillance.
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3: Look, if you think about it realistically, in some ways, SpaceX is the Walmart of IPOs, right? It has all the pricing power here. It is raising $75 billion, so you shouldn't expect a typical IPO fee. And to your question, what a typical IPO fee is, most IPOs generally tend to raise less than $1 billion, a few hundred million dollars, and the banks would usually charge between 4 to 7%. But even when we talk about the league of mega IPOs, that fee does get reduced drastically, but even in most of those cases, almost all of those cases, usually about 1%. That was the case with Facebook, Uber. You have to go back perhaps to 2020 and 2010 and a very unusual public listing of General Motors back in 2010 when the banks agreed to a 0.75% fee on that IPO, largely because the owner of GM at the time was the United States government. This is very different, but also look at the quantum of money that SpaceX is trying to raise, $75 billion. So even if they offer one of the lowest IPO fees on record, less than 75 bips, less than 0.75%, that would still amount to somewhere in the ballpark of $500 million. And Paul will tell you that is a pretty good payday for banks.
4: Any pushback on the banks, by the banks on this, or are they just looking at the long game and saying, this is Elon Musk and there's a lot of business here?
3: The latter, yes, yeah. Yes, and yes. There is, I cannot imagine a scenario where the banks have a lot of position to push back. You already have 23 banks signed up for this. And again, $500 million, you're talking about the lead banks getting probably roughly $100 million a year, that's my guess, and it trickles down from there.
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7: Yet another record high at the close yesterday. Futures a little bit lower this morning. 30 minutes till the start of the cash trade. I'm Matt Miller. Danny Berger is on assignment. Bloomberg Open Interest starts right now. Coming up, stocks drift as the U.S. and Iran exchange strikes and President Trump rebuilds his tariff wall. Meanwhile, SpaceX pushes ahead with its IPO, reportedly planning to sell shares at $135 a piece for its blockbuster listing. And Partners Group, CAP's private equity withdrawals, a sign investor anxiety is spreading beyond private credit to private equity. Stocks to watch today include Macy's. It boosted its forecast for the year as it sees growth in its luxury business. You can see the shares up 2% plus in the pre-market. Palo Alto Networks raised its guidance and were up as much as 13% before falling due to, I guess, much higher expectations. And Marvell is surging again today, up 10% after NVIDIA CEO Jensen Huang said it could become a $1 trillion company earlier this week at a conference in Taipei. Let's dig into this with Bloomberg Tech co-host Ed Ludlow. So, Ed, Jensen Huang's comments continue to drive up shares of other companies. This just shows, I guess, the power of the godfather of AI.
8: Yeah, it's a pretty simple story. And if you go and watch the clip, it's literally 7 seconds of Jensen walking on stage. There's some handshaking and preamble. And he says, next $1 trillion company, by the way. So a 33% gain on Marvell yesterday. We're markedly higher in the pre-market today. What does Marvell do? In NVIDIA's context, it is the silicon that does everything to connect the cluster. You know, the GPU is the most important part of the rack. We know that. But petabytes of data need to to flow between those servers and sometimes between different data centers. And so all the silicon underpins

0: The switches, the optical technology, the networking gear, that is Marvell. On the other hand, they're also an ASICs player where they go to the hyperscalers and help them do the hyperscalers' custom silicon. So they're kind of also a little bit in competition with NVIDIA, but not in this context, right?
1: Yeah. Interesting story. We'll continue to talk about the ramifications of the things that Jensen has said outside of AI, kind of, to space. We're looking at $135 a share. Is that right?
0: Yeah, I think we're at a stage now where, you know, we're hearing $135 a share. Reuters has reported that right now SpaceX is going to do $135 a share and offer about 556 million shares. The target raise $75 billion, the valuation $1.75 trillion. It's related to AI because SpaceX's pitch is a future where AI is the vast majority of the total addressable market they're going after. And that pitch or that story is going to play out this week. The roadshow will kick off in the next 24 hours. It's unusual, right? You typically say, this is the share price. This is how many shares we're going to offer. You do a roadshow. You have a range, a price range. You market those shares. And then when it comes to pricing and listing after the fact, that the market works it out. So this is unusual. It's atypical. But it is also completely in line with everything that we've been reporting for some weeks now. You know, Carl and I had said that the $1.8 trillion was the valuation they were really going after when out in the news cycle, it was north of $2 trillion. And the one thing I would just note is that the kind of last piece of tangible information we have, Matt, is go back to May 15th, Friday night, we broke the story that SpaceX had done a stock split 5-for-1, which took the private market shares down to about $105 a share. So right now, if they go at 135, it's 30% above where their private shares currently are.
1: And by the way, are we expecting this to start trading on Elon Musk? Musk's birthday? Will this be a present to the future trillionaire on, what, June 28th?
0: So what we've said is that the IPO could price on June 11th. But, you know, like, I'm going to take a pause. Even with the $135 a share being set, so unusual. It's not how IPOs typically right. work. This will be the biggest IPO of all time. Pricing June 11th would indicate trading would start earlier than that. But we've also been crystal clear in the reporting, it could go later than that, into the later part of June. We'd also put in one story that, you know, there was a great consciousness of the July 4th weekend, where I believe the public holiday in the United States is the Friday, right? So it's messy. My heart rate from this point is elevated for a number of weeks.
1: Yeah, well, I mean, you're up all night, you're breaking news, you're doing incredible interviews, Ed. We love to see you out in San Francisco hosting Bloomberg Tech that kicks off his show at 11, but he's working around the clock anyway. Tune into a special edition to, wait, is it today or tomorrow? It's today. Today. No, tomorrow. You're going to hear from guests, including the co-founder of Anthropic, Daniela Modi, and Meta's chief AI officer as well. In retail news, Macy's posted strong sales and raised its outlook this morning. The CEO, Tony Spring, telling Bloomberg's Romain Bostic, who is sitting to my left, quote, the customer remains resilient. The customer at the middle and high end remains interested in newness and fashion. The customer at the low end is more choiceful. Great word. And for good reason, things are more expensive. Romain, yeah. Choiceful.
2: Yeah, Tony Spring uses that word a lot. I thought the way he used it this quarter was a little bit different. And he talked about this idea, how that spending was actually continuing. And he saw that carrying over into the rest of this calendar year. That's a big reason why they raised their fiscal year guidance. But he also said, Matt, he was very clear about this. They're spending on the things that are new. They're spending on the things that are unique. The things that are like replenishing, like just going in to get a new white shirt or whatever like that, they're seeing a little bit more pressure there. So basically he's saying there's not a lot of pullback in spending, but there's not a lot of indulgence either. He said it's an interesting balance, and he's keeping a close eye on the situation with the economy and obviously with gas prices.
1: Well, and I would guess with tariffs as well.
2: Yeah. Right?
1: Especially when the justification now for tariffs centers around you know, difficult labor conditions.
2: Yeah, I asked him about this. This story broke overnight with the Trump administration kind of trying to reconstruct its tariff policy from the ground up. He said those assumptions are already sort of baked into their guidance right now. But the assumption right now is that they will be relatively stable. Basically not saying that tariffs will go up, tariffs go down, but they've accounted for that. And he also was very, I thought he was very sort

0: sobering in the way he sort of talks about Washington, the idea that he seems to understand that it is, let's say, volatile. That's my word, not his. But they are sort of keeping an eye on that. But they think they can hold the line on price, meaning their own costs, but also the prices that they are passing on to the consumer.
1: By the way, so Bloomingdale's is obviously their high-end.
0: 10% comp sales growth year over year.
1: Okay, that's what I was going to ask.
0: The Macy's store itself, that Macy's store brand is like 1.6%, which is an improvement over what it was in the past. But this is still, to a certain extent, a luxury story for Bloomingdale's. They've really leaned into that. They've also got, of course, a big boost by sort of, I guess, the withering, if you will, of the Saks empire, which is Neiman Marcus Saks and Bergdorf Goodman, although that could change when Saks comes out of bankruptcy later this year.
1: All right, very cool story. Yeah. Great reporting, sure. Romain. Thanks so much, Romain. Romain Vostick, of course, host of The Close, and you'll see, typically, you'll see an all-time high on his show every day at 4 o'clock on stocks. We're going to have an interview, by the way, on that program, Romain will, with Katie Greifeld, the CEO, Tony Spring of Macy's, coming on at 4:30 p.m. this afternoon. Now, Partners Group is the latest firm to cap withdrawals from one of its evergreen private equity funds after redemptions neared 10% in the second quarter. I spoke with the CEO, David Layton, about how private credit concerns are starting to spread into other areas of private assets.
2: You do see that some of this redemption pressure that started in private credit has started to make its way over into other asset classes. Institutional investors continue to make up 80% of our clients. Individual investors make up about 20% of our client base. And indeed, it's that individual investor segment where you see most of this redemption pressure coming from.
1: Here to discuss is Bloomberg Finance reporter Noelle Ilion. She joins us out of Zurich. And Noelle, you know, I guess when I first saw this, my initial thought was, in private credit, we had bankruptcies with First Brands, with Tricolor, and then the SaaS apocalypse as concerns, right? What are the issues in private equity beyond, like, the grisly short seller report for this company specifically?
3: Yeah, that's a great question, Matt. So in this instance, when I mean, Partners Group is a pioneer of the semi-liquid evergreen fund. And so you have a number of individual investors who can invest in funds with as little as 10,000. So you attract people through that, some people who may not fully understand that that private equity does not have the same liquidity as traditional assets. So I think a number of individual investors in this instance have just got a bit skittish, and that's led to the dynamics we're seeing right now.
1: So it seems like evergreen private equity funds, which means it's not a fixed, you know, 5 to 7 year investment where your money's locked up, but you can, it's semi-liquid, I guess, like private credit funds we're so familiar with, should attract more retail investors than institutional investors. Is that the case?
3: If they attract more retail investors?
1: Yes.
3: Yeah, exactly. Yeah, so there's been a big push within to kind of market these funds to retail investors and wealth clients. And these are, Partners Group has said that a number of the redemption requests came from this segment of clients. Whereas in institutional investors, they have a far better understanding maybe of the fact that, or and a long-term view of their investment, which maybe, yeah, a retail investor doesn't typically have.
1: All right, Noelle, thanks very much. Noelle Ilion out of Zurich. She covers Partners Group for us. Next hour, we're going to have more on private markets, by the way. Danny Berger speaks with Ares CEO Mike Arrighetti. But before that, she'll speak with Bridgewater Associates founder Ray Dalio right here on Open Interest, an interview you don't want to miss. Let's take a look at what's going on in markets after I believe, a sixth consecutive record high after 9 consecutive weeks of gains on equities. We have taking a little bit of a breather here, although not too much. S&P futures down about 0.2%. In terms of the single stock stories that we're following for you today, Intel is part of a consortium of chip makers powering the first enterprise agentic AI cloud. We'll discuss that with the CEO of one of those companies, Sam Bonova, later this hour. Broadcom will report earnings today after shares added more than $280 billion in market value in the last 4 sessions. And GameStop reported strong sales growth, as well as a $2 billion buyback. Those shares up almost 9% in the pre-market. Coming up, a big bet on wealthy clients. Citizens CEO Bruce Van Saun joins us next to discuss the bank's growing private banking business. This is Bloomberg Open Interest.
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6: On the latest edition of the Bloomberg Daybreak Europe podcast, our fintech reporter Aisha Ghani on how Revolut's founder could be set for a massive fortune if his plans to expand the company succeed.
7: Revolut already has 75 million customers around the world, from the UK to Mexico. They're already picking up bank licenses around the globe. However, there is a huge, huge untapped market still for Storonski to access, and they have a way to go. And the appeal of Revolut is the Storonski factor. He is hugely ambitious. They want to get to 100 million customers. They recently said they hope to achieve that by this time next year. There's a long way to go. However, they're already disrupting the banking space. And I think that's a huge part of this story. As they go around the world and as they pick up these licenses, arriving with their full product, whether it's their FX product to their business banking.
6: So how much does he stand to make then from an IPO?
7: Right, yeah. So part of this ambition is that Storonski's own wealth is tied to the success of this company that he's built. He had initially put in $500,000 of his own funds when he started up the company. The company is now worth $75 billion, and we have found that that puts him at $20.4 billion in terms of his own wealth, which makes him the UK's richest man.
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1: Let's get out of high interest. Look what's making headlines around the world. At least 10 Trump administration officials reported financial stakes in SpaceX or XAI worth as much as $44 million before SpaceX's highly anticipated IPO. Ethics experts say the situation is unprecedented because SpaceX is a major federal contractor with deep government ties. Some officials were cleared by ethics officials, but critics say the investment could still look like a conflict of interest. CBS News has fired longtime 60 Minutes correspondent Scott Pelley after a tense confrontation with new leadership. Pelley reportedly challenged newly appointed executive Nick Bolton and accused CBS News chief Barry Weiss of undermining the program. Following his dismissal, Pelley said the show's leadership and values are no longer recognizable. Private credit is moving into luxury Ferraris. The London hedge fund Fasanara Capital is launching a platform to finance, buy, restore, and resell rare Ferrari race cars and collector cars. The venture will start with $75 million and aims to raise $500 million, highlighting how private lenders are expanding into niche assets beyond traditional loans. But I'm guessing they won't buy a Luce. Citizens is betting big on private banking. The business has become a key growth driver for the bank, with private bank deposits now topping $16.6 billion. Joining us now at the desk is Citizens Chief Financial Group Chairman and CEO Bruce Van Saun. Bruce, it's great to have you here. I was looking over your quarterly numbers, obviously very strong, and you must be pleased. How tied is this to this huge AI infrastructure investment boom that this country is going through?
13: I certainly think that creates a tailwind, but we saw a really great opportunity back in 23 when the West Coast banks failed. We tried to buy all of First Republic. JPM ultimately was awarded the business, but the talent didn't see themselves fitting into that model. So we said, you win. We've always were looking for a way to get into the business. Let's go hire the very best people from First Republic, hire some teams on the West Coast, Boston, New York, Florida, and let's make a go of it to occupy that void once First Republic went down. And it's been an incredible journey. So we now have that business to over 600 people. As you say, over $16 billion in deposits, about $8 billion in loans, $10 billion in client wealth assets. And I think we're building it even better than how it operated at First Republic. So the 2.0 version actually brings together a much bigger bank with a strong capital markets capability, very strong consumer product capabilities, so we can do more for the customers. We've been building up the wealth side of it and doing a bunch of lift outs, providing integrated solutions for customers. And that kind of white glove level of service is pretty unique at First Republic. We're probably in the seventh inning of getting there, but making a lot of progress to deliver that fully. And the results are impressive. It's now 10% of our bottom line and growing probably to the mid-teens. And we're making a 25% ROE on the business, where First Republic as a company never got above an 11% ROE.
1: So, I mean, you're using, I guess, high value human capital.
13: Right.
1: But you're also using AI in your business in the day to day. How does it help Citizens Bank?
13: Oh, yeah. It's so we have an effort called Reimagine the Bank that's re-architecting all the fundamental processes of the bank, from onboarding customers to dealing with complaints and fraud issues. And so between Gen AI and agents having kind of a human agentic workforce, we can deliver much better quality service at much more efficient cost points. And so the net result of that should be an improved customer experience, more retention of high value customers, and revenue growth that comes along with some of the expense saves.
1: There's so much talk about the K-shaped economy. It's become cliche to even use the phrase, but do you see that in your business as well? I mean, the high end is doing very well. Is the bottom end having, is that consumer cracking?
13: I don't think they're cracking. I think they're adapting. And so one thing that all market participants, individuals, small businesses, bigger companies, have had to be over the last, you know, 5 or 6 years with lots of challenges in the macro environment has been adaptable and resilient. And so folks, I think, are at the lower end a little more stretched because wages didn't keep up with inflation. They're slowly gaining on that. But now we see the spike in inflation, which may kind of push the catch-up period out a little into the future. But anyway, they're readjusting how they spend their money, but they're still spending. The fundamental thing that's really important is unemployment is low and people have jobs. As long as we have that, I think the lower-end customer holds in.
1: And, I mean, it's not only about consumers for you. Obviously, the regional banking business lends heavily to local businesses to power that growth. How does that look? How does that sector look to you?
13: That looks quite good. So whether it's small business up until some of our mid-corporate companies, they've all, I think, been adaptable and resilient. They're having good years. They're maybe a little cautious given the uncertainty in the environment in terms of going full-on offense. Anyway, I think they're still investing. They're still trying to grow. They have better access to talent than they did kind of back in the pandemic. So feeling pretty good about that.
1: And those who are borrowing, or the credit that you're providing, how secure is it? I mean, do you see cracks in that
13: system?
1: No,
13: we don't see any real adverse credit migration. Yeah,
1: because last year at this time, we would have been talking about First Brands and Tricolor and these. It seems like maybe they were just idiosyncratic issues.
13: They really were. Those were really fraud related. So there wasn't anything hugely systemic in terms of the private credit vehicles being over leveraged and having chosen bad deals and deal structures. So there'll be a period of, I think, consolidation here in private credit where they pause a little bit, given some of the challenges they're facing. But private credit's here to stay. We have great

0: relationships with the key players there. We do more than just extend credit. We give a lot of advice, and we have capital market services we can deliver to those customers. So those are a key customer base for Citizens.
1: How are the businesses you work with there, in the commercial lending side, how are they dealing with these tariffs? I was just talking with Romain Bostic about, he's focused on retailers, you know, and they obviously are dealing with volatility as we watch President Trump rebuild his tariff wall.
0: Yeah, I think, again, being flexible, working on supply chains, figuring out where to source things. If this happens, what do we do? I think everybody's gotten quite good at that scenario analysis and scenario planning. So, you know, some of it can get pushed onto customers. Sometimes you just have to be a little sharper with the vendors. But I don't think it's causing massive impact on inflation. It's more the war and the impact on energy prices, which basically affect almost everything that's made, right?
1: Bruce, this has been a really useful look at your business. Thank you so much for coming in and talking to us here on Open Interest. Bruce Van Saun, Citizens Financial Group Chairman and CEO. Now, Bloomberg's Global Credit Forum is underway. Right now, our Chief Wall Street Correspondent, Sri Natarajan, is speaking with Jay Clayton, U.S. Attorney for the Southern District of New York, former SEC Chairman. Let's listen in for a minute.
2: And then one additional thing you look for. The two places you look, and everybody in this room knows this, are liquidity mismatch. You know, am I borrowing short, lending long, and don't have relief if all of a sudden people demand their money back or prices change? Or is there hidden leverage, significant hidden leverage across the sector that when it becomes exposed, prices are going to drop precipitously? So you look for those two things. And then if you find them, you look for whether there's a transmission mechanism throughout the rest of the economy. That's the difference between what I would say is a sector risk and a systemic risk. And I think that's sort of the framework for looking at all these things.
3: And when we spoke back at the start of the year, you talked about this idea that there are areas of concern for you in private markets, even if most of the market is in good shape. Mm-hmm. What are those areas of concern for you?
2: What I think I said was, to the extent there are areas of concern, including ones that maybe I don't see or I'm not sure I agree with, I don't see a transmission mechanism through the rest of the economy. So, okay. And look, if people make lending mistakes, that's part of an ordinary operation of a market. If we overlent to software firms, okay, but maybe we underlent somewhere else, the market adjusts. That's the way we look at these things. But I did say, and I think the bank executives who criticize private credit, they have two points. One is they ought to be allowed to do it. Like, you know, as long as it's, again, operating well, they should be allowed to do it. The second one is, on the marks and the transparency of the marks, we can do a better job. We can eliminate the question of whether people are marking something in book A at 100 and marking it at book B at 90 because 100 is good for them here and 90 is good for them there. Like, that's something that can be eliminated.
3: How do you eliminate that?
2: I think, you know, you require a modicum of reporting. That's actually pretty easy to deal with. And on inspections, like the SEC does lots of inspections.
1: That is Jay Clayton, U.S. Attorney for the Southern District of New York and former SEC Chairman, speaking at Bloomberg's Global Credit Forum. You can continue to watch this conversation and more on your Bloomberg terminal if you type live go. You can also use the QR code on your screen. There you see it. Go ahead and put that on your phone and connect instantly to our live events. So check on the markets ahead of the opening bell after another record high close yesterday. In the cash trade, we see futures down about 0.2% on the S&P. NASDAQ futures actually gaining more than 0.1%. The 10-year yield rising almost 5 basis points to 448.87 to go out 5 significant digits. And Brent crude rising $1.48 to $97.50 for Brent. So still holding well under 100 bucks a barrel. Less than 4 minutes to go until the opening bell. We begin the trading day with Crossmark's Victoria Fernandez. This is Bloomberg Open Interest.

0: domestic politics, yeah, that's been pretty much defined by the warring of the two most powerful families in the country. Marcos, Duterte, is there any chance of a mending of ties?
1: Well, I don't see it as a war. I'm not conducting any war, political war against anyone. I'm just trying to do my job. I think it is not entirely accurate to describe that there's a war between their warring families.
0: Was it a mistake to run on the same ticket as Sara Duterte?
1: No, I don't think so. I think it was the best thing that we could do because we had the same idea of what needed to be done in government. Maybe that's changed, but if you look at it in the context of that period, I think that was the right thing to do still.
0: Sara Duterte remains very popular.
1: Yes.
0: If she were to come to power, are you concerned that perhaps some of your policies might be reversed?
1: Yes, very much. That is a great worry for me because we have just started and these are big things that we are trying to do. We're changing the whole way that we govern. We are trying to reform the bureaucracy. These things don't get done instantly and it's very, very easy to go off the rails. It is continuity that we aspire for. Otherwise, we go back to doing business the old way.
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4: 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I'm Jennifer Zabasadja in the Lesotho Highlands, and this is Bloomberg.
5: All right, just moments until the start of trading on the New York Stock Exchange and the NASDAQ. This is Bloomberg Open Interest. I'm Matt Miller. We can see futures down a bit on the S&P, 0.2%, but we closed at almost 76.20 on the S&P in the cash trade yesterday. Obviously, another new record for the S&P. The NASDAQ futures actually gaining a little bit as we continue to feel the reverberations of Jensen Huang at that Taipei conference, Computex. At the New York Stock Exchange, you see Applied Aerospace and Defense ringing the opening bell. It's so cool that Lynn Martin goes up there on the balcony with them to do that every day. So they have an IPO today. Down at the NASDAQ market site, you've got Scripps. There's the spelling bee winner. This kid spelled, I think, 32 words in 90 seconds in the lightning round. That's insane. That's less than 3 seconds per word. I would ask him, why does Scripps have two P's? Like, how do you pronounce that differently with one P or two P's? Unfortunately for them, the stock is down 84% in the past 5 years. In terms of the stocks that we're watching today, Macy's is the big retail earnings news. The shares are gaining more than 4% because they boosted their forecast for the year. They see growth in their luxury business. That is, of course, Bloomingdale's right across the street from us here at 731 Lex. So Macy's is up today. Palo Alto Networks had been up big after raising its guidance. It was gaining 13% before a turnaround and now a drop of 5%. I guess didn't meet expectations or buy the rumor, sell the news. And Marvell Technology right now up 9% in the cash trade, surging again. This after NVIDIA CEO Jensen Huang said back on Monday that this company could be a $1 trillion company. Joining me now is Cross.

0: Crossmark Global Investments Chief Market Strategist Victoria Fernandez. And Victoria, as we watch Marvell continue to gain from this, I mean, Jensen Huang has sent so many companies soaring in the last week at the Computex conference in Taipei. How much do you see this was, which was once a narrow rally, like broadening out across the market?
1: Yeah, good morning, Matt. It is interesting. We had such an AI-focused rally going on in the markets, and we are just now starting to see some of it move around. I mean, you're starting to see some transportations do better. You're starting to see aerospace and defense. And two of the areas that I'm really interested in watching is you're starting to see a little bit of a relative turnaround in healthcare and in discretionary. And as you and I have talked before, that discretionary versus staples ratio, that has been bottom of the barrel for quite a long period of time. Discretionary was just not performing well off those oversold conditions, and you needed that to have the consumer continue to be strong. We needed that for the economy, and so now we're just now starting to see that. So hopefully this broadening continues and we get to see more of the non-AI part of the economy catch up.
0: Now, before we see that, I want to just point out Alphabet is boosting its equity capital raise. It was already astounding at $80 billion, kind of one-upping SpaceX. And now they're going to raise $84.75 billion. How much cash is out there, Victoria? I mean, even if everyone's a believer, like, how much money is there to buy these assets?
1: Yeah, and remember, too, they did their debt offering earlier in the year, right? So it's equity and debt that we're seeing coming. I was actually reading a Morgan Stanley article yesterday that said there's about $250 trillion worth of global capital that can be allocated to the AI trades, to the new IPOs that are coming. And so the concern that a lot of people have is where's the money going to come from in order to really take all these new shares in? It looks like it's out there and it's waiting for the opportunity. We continue to see these companies come to market, debt and equity side, and there is plenty of opportunity and plenty of people wanting to have these names, appetite for these names, and I just don't see it starting to go down anytime soon.
0: No, I mean, there's all the money in the world to buy debt, to push spreads down, to, I guess the only place where maybe people are pulling it out is private markets, private assets. We saw that in private credit during the SaaSpocalypse. We're apparently starting to see it in private equity as well. What are you hearing?
1: Yeah, there was so much concern around private equity, and you were just having some good conversations around that as well. And not that we thought that the private equity would flow through to the broader credit space, but I do think people were like, you know, look, maybe we didn't completely understand when we went into some of these that we weren't going to be able to get our money out completely. I mean, that's just kind of the nature of private equity. So they are pulling those when there's opportunity. Now, we do know that's limited, right? There was a news story today where a Swiss private equity company is limiting the amount that people can pull out. But I think that is a space people are doing that. And also, Matt, people could be trimming some of these names that have done so well, some of these hyperscaler names, and starting to have money on the side or putting it to work in companies that are going to be using this AI to the best of their ability instead of just providing the AI. So it could be coming from a few different spots.
0: Have you found companies, investment opportunities, Victoria, outside of the AI space that are using AI to really boost the bottom line?
1: You know where I think we're going to see it, and we may not have it yet, but I think where it's coming is really in the healthcare space. And if you really look at like biotech, I think we're going to have in the future some wonderful gains here in this space with using AI and what that can do for the medical field and biotech. So that would be an area that I actually would look at and maybe put some money to work. You look at names like AbbVie or Amgen. Those are two of the largest names in that sector that we have in our portfolio. So I think there's some opportunity there.
0: All right, Victoria, great to get some time with you. Really appreciate you joining us. Crossmark Global Investments Chief Market Strategist Victoria Fernandez. Let's get a check on what's going on in the stock market. Just a few minutes into the session, we're looking at still losses on the S&P, although they're incredibly slight, right? We only see 16 points down, and the breadth is pretty well split, 220 to the upside, 280 to the downside here. On the winning side of the ledger, we have Meta Platforms, platforms.

0: Intel going back and forth for the number one points edition. We're going to talk to an Intel partner in just a moment. Apple and AMD rising. Google, even after saying they're going to raise their equity capital raise to almost $85 billion from a planned 80 or an announced 80 that we saw a couple of days ago. On the downside, Nvidia. So this is what drags the index. It's only off 1.7%, but you can see they take 10 points away from the index. Microsoft is off, IBM, Oracle, and Broadcom as well, although Broadcom has done so well, adding, I think, $280 billion in market cap over the last four sessions alone. Palo Alto Networks also doing poorly after it jumped so high in the pre-market. In terms of the industry group breakdown, we have more winners than losers. Utilities, energy, and consumer staples, though, are leading. And this is a really defensive indicator when these companies are on the rise, although why be defensive after hitting record high after record high, six consecutive closes at a new high, nine consecutive weeks at a new high. And we see on the downside, financials, IT, and consumer discretion taking a little bit of a hit there. Coming up, I mentioned the Intel partner we're going to talk with. Samba Nova's CEO discusses his firm's $3.5 billion deal to power a world first cloud for enterprise AI agents. We're talking inference with Rodrigo Lang next. This is Bloomberg Open Interest.
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4: On the latest edition of the Wall Street Week podcast, the United Kingdom has had five prime ministers in 8 years and may be on its way to a sixth. Bloomberg senior markets editor John Authors unpacks the effects of all this political turmoil on the country's finances and whether the politics are driving the yield on gilts or the yield on gilts are driving the politics at this point.
5: You could certainly say that at this point, the bond market has become a kind of a sheet anchor or a straitjacket for whoever is in charge, but it will be more uncomfortable for a party of the left that actually has fewer hang-ups about spending taxpayers' money. But you know, the overall position is difficult either way. The other thing that's quite interesting compared to history is that it used to be the currency market. So Harold Wilson have being forced to devalue in the pound and then going on television to say that the pound in your pocket, of course, isn't worth any less, which absolutely wasn't true. And then Labour government of the 70s being forced by a run on the pound to go to borrow from the IMF. And John Major's government basically never recovered from the Black Wednesday attack on sterling by George Soros and others. So it used to be the currency market that really inflicted pain. And now that currencies do tend to float more gradually, more easily, and now that we've had many years of being used to extremely low bond yields, that cheap money is being treated as a fact of life or a birthright almost, it's the bond market that has now taken over as the anchor, the great limitation.
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0: This is Open Interest. You're looking live at the Principal Room. Coming up next hour, billionaire Ray Dalio of Bridgewater and Mike Arrighetti of Ares join Danny Berger for an exclusive interview. Time now for our top call. Some of the analysts

0: packaged food giant General Mills to a sell. The firm says it's getting squeezed by higher commodity costs and weaker consumer spending, and the company doesn't have much room to raise prices without risking demand. Now, today, Vista Equity Partners and Cambium Capital launched what they are labeling the world's first inference cloud for enterprise AI agents. It's a $3.5 billion deal powered by processors from Sambanova, Intel, and NVIDIA. And here to discuss is the CEO of Sambanova, Rodrigo Liang. Rodrigo, great to have you on the program. Congratulations on the deal. Tell us about this world-first cloud.
1: And we're super excited about this. This is a first commercially available disaggregated inference cloud that's going to allow you to actually run GPUs, the Sambanova RDUs, and Intel's CPUs all together, really getting the most efficiency, lowest latency, highest performance inference in the world.
0: So the token costs have been high in the headlines lately. We've heard of companies, accidentally spending $500 million using AI. Your technology, as I understand it, Rodrigo, drastically reduces those costs. What can you tell us about that?
1: Well, this is true. Look, the demand for inference is insatiable, and many, many companies are now seeing the value and the power of AI. And so they're transforming their companies by using more and more AI. But as the cost of tokens continue to rise because infrastructure is so expensive, people are looking for alternatives. So Sambanova would come in with a much, much lower cost infrastructure, much higher performance, would drive it at 10 kilowatts as an order of magnitude lower power than the traditional GPUs. And so it's allowing service providers to provide much, much lower cost, much more efficient tokens, which then drop the cost for enterprises as they transform their businesses.
0: How does your cloud actually work with an AI agent from a company? I was talking yesterday with MongoDB's CEO, CJ Desai, and he was telling us that he sort of operates as, a traffic cop on the data layer in between the app and the cloud.
1: Well, this is one of the things. We power the compute for cloud providers like the one that Vista Cambium just announced with VC2. And the beauty of what they're doing is they're creating this orchestration layer that allows you to use concurrently the GPUs and CPUs and the RDUs. Look, the GPUs are incredibly powerful. The Sambanova RDUs are very, very fast, and the CPUs orchestrate. And so if you're able to disaggregate all of these three, and you get the speed, the performance economics that no single chip can touch, that's the unlock. And so this is where we're super excited by our partners that are able to actually come and disaggregate the technology, get the best out of each one of those chips, and then deliver the best performance at the lowest cost.
0: So demand for your services then, I imagine, will outstrip supply, even if you produce as much as you can and you build it as fast as you can. Vista Partners, will their portfolio companies get early access or first access to your cloud?
1: Absolutely. So this is one of those where we're seeing Vista be very committed to the transformation of all these companies, 92 plus companies that are going through their AI transformation and driving AI into their products. And so we're seeing that synergy between the services that these companies already provide, transforming to AI, and the efficiency and the speed that our tokens are able to produce, and matching those together in this VC2 cloud service is going to be incredibly powerful in the market.
0: I mean, do you expect to see more of those kind of deals, Rodrigo, where huge asset managers or huge private equity companies, for example, need to secure their own cloud services for the businesses in their portfolios?
1: Yeah, look, I think what you're seeing is the reality of AI computing is one that, you got to get access to compute, access to the chips, and access to power. And so if you have those, you can drive much much better economics into your business. And so you're going to see people figuring out ways to very creatively provide these types of infrastructure that then allow businesses to really, really scale with their AI needs.
0: By the way, we just had news overnight, the president rebuilding his tariff wall. I believe Taiwan will fall into the 10% category of trading partners with the U.S. I don't

0: think that's a huge surprise, but how much does this increase the urgency for you to produce chips elsewhere as well as in Taiwan?
1: Well, look, I mean, Taiwan, TSMC is still an incredibly efficient factory. And so most of the chips in the world are being built by TSMC, and they're looking to actually deploy those factories in other places. But it takes time to build these factories in the other locations. And so in the end, you're still seeing that most companies are still having some amount of chips built in Taiwan. And so you're going to actually, in the short term, having to figure out how to continue to actually manufacture here and try to see if you can actually get savings in other places when, you know, as the cost of components go up.
0: Yeah, I mean, Taiwan produces a lion's share of chips for everybody. But there, as you say, moving production, for example, to Arizona, and you work so closely with Intel, also looking to build fabs here. How long is it going to be until we can really build a meaningful portion of global chips used in the U.S.?
1: Well, I think, you know, it's this is probably for some of our partners that understand the fabs business a lot better. But look, there's a lot of focus by folks like Intel and other makers to bring capacity online and bring capacity into the United States. And so you're going to see that emphasis continue for the years to come.
0: I don't think many people understand the business better than you do, Rodrigo, but your humility is appreciated. Samba Nova CEO Rodrigo Liang there talking about his big $3.5 billion deal. Coming up, oil gains as the U.S. and Iran exchange another round of strikes in a ceasefire. That's next. 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
3: On the latest edition of the Bloomberg Daybreak Europe podcast, our fintech reporter Aisha Ghani on how Revolut's founder could be set for a massive fortune if his plans to expand the company succeed.
4: Revolut already has 75 million customers around the world, from the UK to Mexico. They're already picking up bank licenses around the globe. However, there is a huge, huge untapped market still for Storonski to access, and they have a way to go. And the appeal of Revolut is the Storonski factor. He is hugely ambitious. They want to get to 100 million customers. They recently said they hope to achieve that by this time next year. There's a long way to go. However, they're already disrupting the banking space. And I think that's a huge part of this story. As they go around the world and as they pick up these licenses, arriving with their full product, whether it's their FX product to their business banking.
3: So how much does he stand to make then from an IPO?
4: Right, yeah. So part of this ambition is that Storonski's own wealth is tied to the success of this company that he's built. He had initially put in $500,000 of his own funds when he started up the company. The company is now worth $75 billion, and we have found that that puts him at $20.4 billion in terms of his own wealth, which makes him the UK's richest man.
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0: This is Bloomberg Open Interest. I'm Matt Miller. Let's get a quick check on what's going on in the stock market for you. S&P 500 now down 0.5%, but still to 75.71, which you may not have expected, you know, 9 weeks ago. We continue to rocket to new highs. And today it looks like we're taking a bit of a breather here as NVIDIA falls. The NASDAQ 100 is down 0.4% as well. We do have yields and oil rising. That could be part of the problem. Take a look at here's the U.S. dollar coming up. Here's Brent crude moving higher. Normally I have yields. Let's put yields back here. The dollar is always there. NVIDIA right now down 2.5%, 217.35 for those chip stocks. Marvell Technology, though, continues to rise after Jensen Huang said this could be a trillion-dollar company. I think it trades for less than a quarter of that still after the gains we've seen this week. Macy's up, but now turning lower, as seems to be the trend in this market. Big gains with an earnings release, and then you

0: sell the news. GameStop is gaining right now 8%. So watch that meme stock, which doesn't look like it's going to take over eBay. KKR and Ares are both down today as concerns about the withdrawals that we've seen in private credit spread to private equity. Now, President Trump says he swore at Israeli Prime Minister Benjamin Netanyahu during a call this week as he pushes to de-escalate fighting in Lebanon that the Israelis seem very insistent on escalating. The president also told the Pod Force One podcast that Iran has agreed it will not pursue a nuclear weapon, something Iran has been saying for decades. Joining us now is Bloomberg White House reporter Skylar Woodhouse. Skylar, what is the president going to get beyond a commitment that Iran has been making to every administration since I've been voting?
1: Yeah, good morning, Matt. Look, he's told ABC News that he would like to see written concessions. And he's also desperate for a deal. He expressed his frustration with Israel's Prime Minister Benjamin Netanyahu. So right now it's sort of a waiting game to see when the president, might accept a deal. Last week he met with his national security team where we expected him to walk out with the next step or with a potential deal, and we did not see that. And look, this ceasefire that started in April is nearing 2 months. So look, this is something the president wants to see wrapped up, especially as oil prices are continuing to surge. The November midterm elections here in the U.S. are quickly approaching. And so he's looking to sort of get this under wraps, but there's still a lot of questions remaining to when we could see that deal and how much the president might be willing to budge on.
0: I saw that he said on the Pod Force One podcast, we could have the Strait of Hormuz open by Labor Day, which isn't until September, and we're still at the beginning of June. Is there a concern that this ceasefire in which we continue to fire at one another will not hold?
1: Yeah, I think this has been a pretty wobbly ceasefire that we have seen. Obviously, we have still continued to see fighting. And on that bit on Labor Day, one thing that I think was particularly interesting on the president's comments on that podcast was a while back when the war sort of really kicked off, I believe it was the Treasury Secretary who had mentioned, that we could see oil prices, gas prices come down by end of summer. So it does make you wonder if that is the timeline that they are really working on there. Look, the president is, who knows what we can see on Truth Social, but that timeline is pretty interesting.
0: We do now know that he's going to do away with his $1.8 billion weaponization fund and that he wants Todd Blanche to remain as attorney general.
1: Yes, that is kind of a particularly interesting thing. It's really no surprise considering that since Bondi stepped aside and Blanche has been serving as the deputy, the fact that the president has not rushed to reappoint or renominate an attorney general, I think is pretty telling and does show that the president does have a good amount of confidence in the acting attorney general right now. So I think it's we'll see how long he lasts, but because we have not seen that official nomination, I can imagine that we'll see Blanche around for a little bit longer.
0: All right, Skylar, thanks so much for joining us. Bloomberg's Skylar Woodhouse reporting live from the White House. Coming up in the next hour, the CEOs of EQT and the ATP.
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5: When it comes down to the model companies themselves, they're horrifyingly, horrifyingly unprofitable. I think OpenAI lost like 20-something billion dollars last year. Anthropic's probably not far behind this.
6: And we don't have access to their books.
5: Of course, of course.
6: But this is based on file for an IPO.
5: Yeah, and that's the thing. When we see these S1s, I think it's going to be kind of a massacre. Because I think that people have this view that these companies are becoming more profitable or even have a path to profitability. And they don't have one.
6: But, you know, somebody could say, and Carol, we talk about this all the time, Amazon for years didn't really have profits.
5: Well, that's the thing.
6: Now it's a behemoth, and now it's a, you know, then AWS came along, and now it's this juggernaut that, you know, is has made a lot of people very wealthy.
5: But the thing with Amazon is between 2003 and 2017, Amazon Web Services, actually all Amazon CapEx, was around $57 billion normalized for inflation.
6: Between that whole time?
5: In that entire time, wow. And they were cash flow positive in nine. The classic thing with the dot-com reconciliation thing as well, things went poorly, but after that there was useful infrastructure. No such story exists here. GPUs, AI GPUs specifically, have very few other use cases, and on top of that, if you're talking about incomplete data centers, it's going to cost just as much money to finish them today as it will in 10 years, and similarly, a Blackwell, a B200, GB200 rack, NVL72 rack, for example, will cost just as much, if not more, in electricity 10 years from now. There is no pick up and fix this story.
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0: We are 30 minutes into the trading day. Welcome to Bloomberg Open Interest. I'm Matt Miller. Dani Berger is on assignment. She's going to join us later this hour with Ray Dalio of Bridgewater and Mike Arrighetti of Ares for exclusive interviews. We're looking at a little bit of a retreat after another record high for the S&P 500 yesterday. We closed at, I think, 76.19, and now we're down to 75.75, so a drop of 35 points as NVIDIA falls. We have breaking economic data crossing the terminal right now. ISM services, factory orders, durable goods, all coming across the terminal. In terms of the ISM services index, it's a little bit better than the previous number at 54.5 and better than the expectation, which was 53.8. Prices paid, which is very important as we watch this inflation, higher than it was previously at 71.3, but lower than the expectation, which was 72.3. Factory orders, 4.8%, and that's better, much better than the previous number, which has been revised up to only 1.8%, and better than the estimate, which was 4.6%. Durable goods coming in at 8 even. That's better than the 7.9 we had in the prior and in the survey. So the data looks a little bit stronger than we had anticipated. Joining us now is Ellen Zentner. She is Chief Economic Strategist and the Global Head of Thematic and Macro Investing at Morgan Stanley Wealth Management and, of course, a dyed-in-the-wool economist. Great to have you here on set with me, Ellen.
9: Good morning. It's good to see you. Are you out of breath after citing all of that data? That's a lot of data all at once.
0: No, I know. Normally, I have Mike McKee sitting to my right, and I just hand it off to him.
9: Yeah, he must have the morning off.
0: Exactly. He's like at a dead show somewhere. But what do you make of the economy right now? Because we have such incredible investment in infrastructure, right, with trillions of dollars in CapEx, and yet, you know, the lower half of consumers can't afford gas or food.
9: Yeah, so I think what we have is an economy driven by CapEx and infrastructure, very concentrated. We're seeing that in financial markets as well, valuations being very concentrated. And that's okay. We've gone through periods in the past where the industrial side of the economy is driving the bulk of growth. And so, but the consumer is pretty much flat here. And so that's okay. That's an okay economy. We'd like for growth to be more diverse. We'd like for earnings to be more diverse and broad. But right now, that's the economy that we're in. Out of all that data that you cited, ISM services is fine. Around 54, that's fine.
0: Although prices paid is the highest that we've seen since 2022.
9: And so we know this, right? That keeps those stagflation fears alive. We know that incomes, and you talked about

0: The lower half of consumers' incomes or real incomes are now negative again. But if you look at new orders in the ISM services, that's basically retail sales. They were strong. But look at employment, it was below 50. So employment is stagnant. You've got a stagnant labor market, no hires, no fires. You've got a stagnant housing market, no one can buy, no one can sell. And so there are broad swaths of the economy that are just stuck in the mud.
1: How does that not change? I mean, I think goodness, and from the great state of Ohio, right? And Intel is building a huge fab there. I think at one point it was a $30 billion investment. That number's changed throughout time, but it has excited the entire region between, you know, Granville and Columbus. So not only does it drive, you know, labor for construction and then eventually for factory jobs, but it drives up land prices for, you know, local farmers can now get out with a strong exit. I mean, it seems to be spreading across HVAC, electricians, plumbers, like the whole economy. Why doesn't that happen with AI investment for everybody?
0: Well, it will eventually. So Ohio is having a moment. The Midwest is having a moment. And guess what? The first nuclear facilities that we've restarted in order to meet all this energy demand is in Ohio. So Midwest is having a moment. That's great. But the regional prosperity from the AI build out is not brought across the entire economy. And that's okay, because eventually, and I know this is what we're all hanging our hopes on, but eventually the productivity gains will come. And the productivity gains are what drives profits more broadly, incomes more broadly, the labor market more broadly, and just the economy more broadly. But we're very concentrated first in CapEx and R&D before we get to those productivity gains.
1: Well, I guess inflation bites before people with wages too low are gonna get better jobs, right? I mean, as these prices continue to rise, is the Fed gonna do anything about it?
0: No.
1: No.
0: They will not. And I know that we've seen, pricing for the possibility that we would get a rate hike as the next move instead of a rate cut. But no, the Fed is going to look through this. And I think Chair Warsh has folks on the Fed that are on his side in that. And we heard this from Mary Daly, President Daly, last week. You've got inflationary pressures in the near term. We're importing a lot of goods for this AI build out, and that's pushing up inflation on top of tariffs, on top of a supply shock and energy. But you look beyond that, and you've got these productivity gains that are likely to be disinflationary. And that's what a Warsh Fed will hang its hat on in order to hold off on making any move toward rate hikes.
1: Ellen, how much do tariffs matter? Because when I talk to retailers, when I talk to regional bankers, when I talk to chip producers, none of them seem to really care that much about this new 10% tariff wall that President Trump is rebuilding. I mean, the number seems pretty benign, given what we've gone through.
0: A 10% is pretty benign. I mean, in the beginning, so let's rewind to January of 2025. The administration, ultimately, their end game has been a 10% universal tariff with an added layer of 35-40% onto China. And that 35-40% on China is not small, but 10% globally is something that we can absorb. I think it's the volatility and uncertainty.
1: It's interesting you say we can absorb, because we're the ones paying that, right? Not the countries on whom we're putting tariffs.
0: We as the economy.
1: Right.
0: And you've got, and especially, areas that have had strong internal cash flow, strong financing ratios, a corporate sector with tight credit spreads, where many, many sectors have just been able to absorb the tariffs more easily than we had thought. That's not to say that they don't matter.
1: I haven't talked to you since you put on your thematic and macro investing hat, right?
0: It's a big hat.
1: I've been fortunate enough to interview you for the last couple of decades as an economist. And when you, get out of bed in the morning and go to work as a thematic and macro investor, what gets you most excited right now? I mean, what are you bullish on?
0: I get excited to see all of the priorities that we have, we U.S. government. And when you take those policy priorities and put them against scarcity, right, that's where the capital flows.

0: We are in a two-horse race with China for global AI dominance, and we will not lose. That is the mindset of the administration. It should be the mindset of the administration. And if that's the case, whereas others might balk at hearing words like hurdle and constraint and choke points and bottlenecks, that gets me even more excited because we need to devote even more capital there in order to overcome those hurdles. And I'm talking specifically about the energy build out. That is one area in that global race where China is winning. There's no NIMBYism in China.
1: Right.
0: There's
1: except for chip making, right?
0: I mean, regulatory backdrop.
1: Because China, which firmly believes that Taiwan is part of the PRC, right, makes almost all of the chips for the entire world. If they decided to take over that island and stop exporting chips, we would all be hurt.
0: Yeah.
1: So how quickly is that build out?
0: Well, in the geopolitical sphere, this is part of that multipolar world theme that Morgan Stanley has been covering for a very long time. We are just operating on a higher plane of geopolitical uncertainty, and it's driven by securing supply chains, moving supply chains so that we can extract and mine and produce and refine locally so that we're setting aside efficiency and moving toward security. And that's something that China has to do as well. As far as the risks of China taking Taiwan, that's something that just always has to be on the radar.
1: All right, Ellen, great having you in here. Thanks so much
0: for
1: visiting us.
0: Good to chat with you today.
1: Ellen Zentner there of Morgan Stanley. Let's get a check of what's going on in the markets here. Just about 40 minutes into the trading session, we are seeing the S&P move lower. But again, after six consecutive highs, after nine consecutive weeks of gains, we're looking at 75.79 on the benchmark index. The NASDAQ down about 0.25% right now at 30,591 as yields and oil move higher. The 10-year yield right now at 447.68, rounded up to 448. Brent crude up $1.07, but only to 97.07 a barrel. So it has yet to come back into the hundreds over the last few sessions. Let's get a quick look at some of the single stock stories that we're following for you. The big one has to be Alphabet, the Google parent upsizing its equity capital raise to nearly $85 billion from $80 billion. I forgot to ask Ellen, by the way, where is all this money coming from? Marvell shares continuing to rally after jumping the most in 26 years yesterday, sparked by NVIDIA CEO Jensen Huang's prediction that it will become the next trillion-dollar company. And Macy's lifted its sales outlook as the company's focus on growing its luxury business and improving its product assortment pays off. But the shares have now, they were up earlier, have now turned lower. Don't miss Romain Bostic's interview with Macy's CEO Tony Spring. That's at 4:30 p.m. New York time. Coming up, EQT CEO Per Franzén and ATP Chairman Andrea Gaudenzi join us from Stockholm for an exclusive interview on their new partnership. Private equity gets together with global tennis. 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
8: Traditionally, it's been trading on book value, a multiple book value. Now it's trading on a PE. And if you look at Micron, for example, I've never seen Micron or memory have 81% gross margin guides. So we're in a different world. And that's due to inference. Inference drives a tremendous amount of memory consumption. So yes, we're re-rating. And I think you have to put the AI cycle in perspective. This is US and China right now. If we didn't have the Iranian war, you would see the Middle East go basically straight up on AI, and they will go up on AI. Europe has to go along for the ride, and unfortunately, the EU is very bureaucratic, and I think they'd rather fine U.S. companies versus innovate.
9: Yep.
8: And they really risk not getting on this AI cycle, and economically, right, and defense related.
7: I adore William Powell.

0: Power. You have William Power, but can we make some news this morning that he's lifting his target on Microsoft? Would you like to make an announcement for us, Mr. Mortensen?
1: No, I think Will is a fantastic analyst, and I think when you see the leverage of their free cash flow and how they're re-architecting the company real time, it's a real-time architecture. This is a company that dominates enterprise, just dominates enterprise. They're a line item on budgets.
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4: Let's get now to high interest. Look what's making headlines around the world. A new report from a UN nuclear watchdog warns the risk of Iran secretly pursuing nuclear weapons is now higher than it was before U.S. and Israeli strikes. Inspectors no longer have regular access to Iran's stockpile of near bomb-grade uranium, raising concerns about oversight and nuclear expansion. Bank America says AI isn't reducing its college hiring plans. The bank is bringing in 2,000 summer interns and another 2,000 full-time campus recruits, keeping hiring levels steady despite automation. The bank says AI is making workers more productive while staffing cuts happen mostly through normal turnover. And Partners Group is capping withdrawals at one of its evergreen private equity funds amid heightened redemption pressure. It's the latest sign that the anxiety that hit private credit is spilling over to other asset classes in private markets. I spoke with the CEO, David Layton, about the issue.
5: You do see that some of this redemption pressure that started in private credit has started to make its way over into other asset classes. Institutional investors continue to make up 80% of our clients. Individual investors make up about 20% of our client base. And indeed, it's that individual investor segment where you see most of this redemption pressure coming from.
4: And turning to deal news, EQT has announced a global partnership with the ATP through 2030, becoming the tennis tour's first official private markets partner. EQT's managing partner and CEO, Per Franzen, and the ATP chairman, Andrea Gaudenzi, join us now in Stockholm, where EQT is holding its annual investor meeting. Danny Berger also joins us from the Forbes Iconoclast Summit here in New York. Per, let me start with you and congratulate you, I guess, for Danny as well, because she's as much of a tennis fanatic as you are, and ask why this partnership is necessary beyond your love for the game, right? Because you're already one of the biggest fundraisers in the world.
6: Yeah, so what we're seeing is that a larger share of the value creation in the global economy today is happening in the private markets. What we're also seeing is that public market indices have become very, very concentrated, driven like by a handful of stocks and larger companies. So as a result, private wealth and retail investors, they want to get exposure to the value creation in the private markets. And as the largest firm in the private markets outside of the US, we have a big opportunity and a big responsibility to play here. And that's why we want to continue to invest into our distribution capabilities, but also our brand recognition. And that's why we're announcing this partnership with the ATP today.
7: Andrea, let me ask you a similar question, but from the other side. Obviously, sponsorships are good for you, but there's always this noise around tennis. It's such a fragmented business that it could be more efficient. How important is it for you to have these kinds of sponsorships, to have these kinds of deals, to make sure that the ATP continues to be profitable and generate the kind of money that matches the fandom around global tennis?
8: Oh, super important. So fragmentation is definitely a challenge, but we have record numbers. The sport has record numbers.

0: across all metrics. We have over 1 billion fans, record revenue, record attendance, record player compensation. So just imagine with an aligned governance and commercial engine, you know, the opportunity is huge. And a smart investor like EQT recognizing that is a great signal for us. So we're super happy.
1: Can I ask, Andrea, is the future of tennis more like F1, where it's, I guess, centralized, premium, global, sponsor-rich, or is it structurally harder because, you know, to Danny's point, it's very fragmented?
0: Look, ultimately, you need to put the fans at the core, and the goal is to increase and improve the fan experience. And if you can do that with a centralized approach in terms of governance and commercial delivery of our product, that would be ideal. Obviously, you know, tennis is an old sport, so we have four Grand Slam, the ATP, and the WTA. But we made incredible progress in the last few years, and I'm very optimistic that we will find a solution, because ultimately, we deserve to be a top Tier 1 sport in every market.
2: Well, Per, I'm surprised with your love of the sport and EQT, shall we say, dabbling in sports, that this is, at the moment, just a sponsorship. Do you think you and Andrea might have a conversation down the road of you taking a stake in the ATP, much like CVC has done with the WTA?
3: So first of all, I am definitely a passionate tennis player and a big fan of the sport, but that's not driving this decision today to enter this partnership, right? I mean, the ATP is just a perfect fit for us at EQT. As I mentioned earlier, we're a truly global firm. We've got two-thirds of our capital invested across Asia, across Europe, one-third in the U.S. So we needed a truly global international partner, and tennis is quite differentiated in that regard. It's a really global sport. So if you look at the top 100 players, among those top 100 players, there's more than 40 different nationalities. A great fit from that perspective. It's also a great fit for us from a brand philosophy perspective, right? Our philosophy at EQT is that everything can always be improved. There's no end to better, and we're also very performance-driven, and that's, of course, also the spirit of tennis, and that's why this is such a great match between the ATP and EQT, and really look forward to the partnership with Andrea. In terms of your question, Danny, yeah, I mean, we think sports is an interesting asset class. We think also tennis is interesting from that perspective. There's still a lot of potential in tennis. But we're also looking at the space more broadly, including entertainment, including areas such as infrastructure, technology, and of course, as I think you well know, through our Asia funds, we're also the majority shareholder of the IMG Academy, which is a big sports school operator, including the tennis academy, the former Bollettieri Academy in Florida.
1: My kid brother went to Bollettieri in Bradenton, Florida. I'll just throw in there. Listen, having said that, I'm more of a motorsport guy, right? I spend all of my time watching F1 and MotoGP. So every morning when Dani comes into work, she updates me on the latest tennis details. What's going on with Roland-Garros?
2: True.
1: Or the fact that Serena is coming back. And Andrea, that leads me to wonder if you shouldn't really be considering more seriously a merger between ATP and the WTA. Doesn't it make sense, much like Liberty has done with MotoGP and F1, to put the two under the same umbrella?
0: I'd love to. That at the core, at the One Vision plan of ATP, of unifying tennis, ATP, WTA, and the four slams in a unified governance and a commercial aggregation. It's definitely the goal because that's what the fans want to see. You know, tennis is a global sport, men and women, that is a unique selling point, and that's gonna be what we will work on for the next few years.
2: Well, you'll have to update us if we get any closer to that. Per, in the meantime, this is obviously a partnership, as you mentioned, that's targeted towards wealth, more retail-type investors. It's an investor base you and I have talked about. We talked about at Milken that, you know, the term semi-liquid should retire. There is still stress, and we had news, Matt talked to the Partners Group CEO, that on their evergreen funds, that they are facing redemption requests because of this short seller. You have a very large evergreen fund in EQT Nexus. Are you feeling any of the same pressure?
3: So I can't comment on, of course, what our peers are seeing, what they are doing. What we're seeing is

0: still very strong performance in our private wealth products. We continue to see strong momentum. In our Q1 report, we communicated that we had more or less zero redemptions in our private wealth products. We communicated that it was a record quarter for us in terms of inflows, more than 1.2 billion euros. And we communicated the positive outlook for this part of our business. And today, I have no reason to change that outlook. What I'd also add is that private wealth and retail today is only 3% of our NAV, but it's an important growth area for us. And we wanna continue to invest into this growth area, into our capabilities, into our brand. And we're doing this with a very, very long-term perspective, and we wanna also approach this opportunity, as you and I discussed, Danny, in a responsible way.
1: You know, it's interesting, with private credit and private equity, we hear from institutional investors that, if retail wants out, they're happy to take them out. It's an especially attractive asset for institutions and high-net-worth individuals. So, Per, will you be giving discounts maybe to wealthy players like Novak Djokovic, Carlos Alcaraz, Jannik Sinner? Do they get a little bit of a reduced fee at EQT with this partnership?
0: I do think that, you know, sports, professional sports, actors, players, champions, that this is, you know, the private markets is also an attractive place for them to compound their capital and continue to build wealth over time. But, you know, as we approach this private wealth and retail opportunity, what's really, really important for us is that we treat all of our investors in the same way, and that we maintain the same underwriting standards for all of the products that we're offering, whether it's the institutional products, the private wealth products, and that we also market and present those opportunities in a responsible way, so that private wealth and retail investors also can get access to that diversification, that value creation that we can offer at EQT.
2: By the way, Matt, I should just point out, not only is Per an avid tennis fan, I have it on very good authority that he is an excellent tennis player, too, and in fact, maybe one of the best in the finance world. And just speaking of the best, the GOAT, Andrea, I have to ask you, what does it mean to the sport to have Serena coming back?
3: It's huge. Look, and whatever brings more eyeballs to the sport and attention to tennis, it's amazing. We really wish her well. We'd love her to have her back. She's been so important for the game, and wish her good luck.
1: I think we all join you in that and look forward to watching her play. Andrea, thank you so much for joining us. Andrea Gaudenzi, the Chairman of the ATP. Per, always great talking with you. Hope to get you back again soon. EQT's Managing Partner and CEO, Per Franzén, and Danny Berger, look forward to catching up a little bit more with you, because you're gonna be back with an exclusive interview. Bridgewater Associates' Ray Dalio joins Danny next. This is Bloomberg Open Interest.

0: world's most powerful investors don't ring a bell. They quietly reshape entire industries. This is the money shaping the world, the Dealmaker playbook, where power and billions of dollars change hands every day. From private equity and credit to venture capital and M&A, we bring you the inside scoop on the biggest deals and debates, plus exclusive conversations with finance's ultimate insiders. Great scoop on this. You've been reporting about an activist investor coming up and trying to shake things up. What's the latest?
1: We've been hearing that there was going to be an activist at some point. The question was who?
2: There is a convergence of technology and national security.
3: The United States is a big country. We're playing in the Northeast. That's an economy as big as the United Kingdom.
4: This is a really interesting space to watch. We're expecting more consolidation.
0: As this is Bloomberg Deals at Bloomberg Invest, I want to talk about the broader deal and M&A environment.
5: This is a moment in time. We'll see how long we're here. It's far too early to call.
6: There is an underinvestment in what's going on in private markets because everyone's looking for additional AI cloud capacity, and it's very tough to build.
7: Everybody wants to get things going, and the IPO market is just one symptom of that. It is an early indicator of what we're going to see in the M&A market.
0: Let's go to Scarlett Fu, who's taking a closer look at drone companies.
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0: 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I'm Danny Berger, and this is Bloomberg Deals. 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
0: Welcome back to our TV and radio audience. I'm Danny Berger, and I'm so pleased I'm here at the Forbes event sitting alongside Ray Dalio, founder of course, Bridgewater and of the Dalio Family Office. Ray, thank you so much for joining.
11: It's a treat.
0: And look, you've been doing a lot of work. You've been busy with these five forces that have been shaping the global economy. Just to quickly go through them, money and debt, internal order and disorder, power conflict, acts of nature, and technology. I want to start on that first one, though, because it's a point that you've made globally, but here in the U.S., $7 trillion in spending, but only $5 trillion in revenue. Ray, are we already past the point of no return, that the fact we have this dynamic means that some sort of crisis is inevitable?
11: Yes, we're past the point of no return, meaning when debt service payments squeeze out spending, like plaque in the circulatory squeezes out the flow of money, the flow of blood, it's the same kind of thing. It can be measured. So we're seeing that happen. And then there's a supply and a demand issue. And the supply of one budget deficit means that debt has to be sold, and you have a supply-demand issue. And we could see it happening in the bond market, and we could see that bonds have been a bad investment, and that there's pressure in interest rates, and there's borrowing. And that's one of the five factors, as you're saying. But that dynamic is happening. People are treating it if it hasn't happened before. They don't understand that, like plaque in the arteries, that it builds up and they have that exposure. So I think when you're looking, I think a particularly vulnerable period is after the midterm elections and before the presidential election, because as we connect these forces, we have that issue,
0: right,
11: the debt issue, and we also are going to have a great deal of political conflict that has implications for taxes, it has implications for all sorts of things.
0: So what does history tell us that this looks like when we get closer to that point? Is it yields breaching a certain level? Is it failed auctions? What would you look for to say, the time is here, the bond temper tantrum is finally occurring?
11: Well, it could be seen, excuse me, in either the bond market, the market action. It's by long rates rising relative to short rates. In other words, they're trying to hold the short rates down, and the long rates are rising.
0: And we are seeing some of that.
11: And you're seeing the weakening then of the dollar, and then you're seeing movements such as in gold and other assets. And when you see that rise in rates, then that starts to affect the stock market, because what's happened now is that with bonds going down and stocks going up, the prospective returns now of stocks are now down low relative to the prospective returns of bonds. And so that upward pressure then starts to translate into a stock market pressure. That is the classic dynamic, and something that the Federal Reserve then, or any central bank, is in a position of not easily being able to manage, because it becomes more of a stagflationary environment. So the stagflation that we're seeing right now, the Fed wrestles mm-hmm. with the question, if it's tightening or if it's easing. That also has, in a economy where there is such a wealth disparity, but also think about the implications of whether you own stocks or whether you don't own stocks, and that difference. That impact is very different. That has huge political implications.
0: I say, given
11: so that's
0: that,
11: where that period.
0: Because this is an administration that has been very explicit in its desire for cuts, and this is part of the reason that Kevin Warsh is now our Fed chair, who of course has said, I am independent. Do you think throughout history, there's often been bond markets that test a Federal Reserve chair? Is Kevin Warsh about to get a big test?
11: Of course. One man's debts are another man's assets. Okay. And if there's not a high enough real return, then those bonds are not appreciated. Mm. Okay. So what are you holding the bond for? You're holding it for a real return. So the markets ultimately, the marketplace can ultimately decide whether it owns it or not, right?
0: Do you think we head to the 1930s again, where it's a treasury that works with the Fed, that some of that independence is kind of chipped away out of a necessity to keep debt servicing costs low, for example?
11: I think it's exactly headed to that kind of thing, which we also saw a number of times through quantitative easing. It's called financial repression, and the idea is that you drive the bond yields down with buying of assets and so on. Sometimes it includes even foreign exchange controls to try to prevent money from going outside the country and so on, but to have that forced low real rates. And then that's usually accompanied by high taxation and a higher level of inflation to bring in revenue. And because money wants to go to other things, that's when gold has been illegalized, that's when foreign exchange controls come in, and so on and so forth. I'm not saying we're going that far, right, but I do think the reality is, yes, that the bond market either is fundamentally good by providing a high enough real return to compensate people, or it's going to be manipulated in a sense this way that will make it unattractive. In either case, it's relatively unattractive. And so money goes elsewhere, and, you know, that's just the way it works.
0: You've also been very forward and very early saying that the Strait of Hormuz is an issue for the U.S., and people followed on and said that, and now it feels like we're ignoring it. I know you've compared this to the Suez Crisis in 1956. Are we heading toward a similar environment where we become Britain, where if we can't control the Strait of Hormuz, that is something that could also cause a crisis of confidence in the U.S. and U.S. financial markets ultimately?
11: What we're seeing now, indisputably, and I travel around the world and I speak with world leaders. I was just a month in Asia and 10 days in China and so on. And what we're seeing around the world is the question of, will the United States, can the United States fight a war in defense or an offsetting set of pressures of other powers, particularly China?
0: Right.
11: And in Asia right now, all the leaders I spoke with would say it's clear that the United States cannot fight a war because the population doesn't want the cost of living impact, that they don't want people to die, they want it to be over fast. Okay, and also the country can't be overextended. How can it fight a war in the Middle East and fight a war there? It's getting overextended. Well, that fact, that realization, is having very big geopolitical implications. For

0: for those who expect, because there was a policy of containment for China. Okay, there's Taiwan issue, and then around the Taiwan issue are questions of borders and so on. There was a process of containment.
1: Right.
0: That's over pretty much. And so as a result of that, there's a dynamic. Taiwan, and Taiwan's very serious case because it's not just political, it's chips.
1: True.
0: And for example, it's entirely within the power of the Chinese government to basically say, let's put a blockade or and let's have a week of no chips out.
1: Right.
0: Coming out. Let's just imagine that that signal was given to the market, that all the stocks, AI stocks and everything would crash. The stock market would crash.
1: Yes. And considering how high we're coming from, I would kind of love to combine these ideas because on one hand, you have the spending we're already doing. War has been incredibly expensive. That's more spending from the U.S. And then there's AI and the desire for AI sovereignty. Debt markets are being flooded with AI. Alphabet raising their debt, their equity offering to $85 billion. Are you concerned that there's a crowding out happening in this market? Can we handle that amount that's coming?
0: All great technology changes produce bubbles. And the reason they produce bubbles is because nobody can get it exactly right. Okay, there you have to either spend a ton of money to capture your market share and so on, and don't worry about whether it's too much or not, or you don't spend enough money and you lose your market share. And it's very imprecise with a lot of competition, okay? And then when people bet on the technology, which I'll bet on the technology, but they think that buying the stocks is betting on the technologies, which is a different thing because the stocks can be expensive and so on. That's a problem. And what happens is when wealth grows a lot relative to incomes, I want to distinguish wealth from incomes. Okay. Wealth is, you can create wealth very easily in the following way. You say, I'm going to have raise $50 billion, $50 million on $1 billion valuation. Okay. That's counted as $1 billion of money. And now you're a billionaire, but you only put up 50 million. Okay. And so wealth, you cannot spend wealth. Wealth is, you have to sell wealth to get money because you can only spend money. So when there's a lot of wealth relative to the amount of money there is a vulnerability and bubbles burst when money, when wealth needs to be converted into money.
1: Well, what is the
0: often
1: trigger for that?
0: Often that's because of debt, but it could be for anything. It could be for wealth taxes, for example. Supposing you put in wealth taxes, then those people who have wealth are going to have to sell some of that wealth to pay taxes. That dynamic that I'm talking about accompanies the miracle technologies that over a period of time have wonderful implications for productivity. So I don't think it has a problem with productivity. I do think that, but productivity, it has a big wealth gap implication. A very small percentage of the population is going to do unbelievably, and a lot of people won't. So what do we do? Can we work together politically to deal with those issues? And
1: are
0: how
1: you,
0: do you do?
1: Are you optimistic,
0: I do not
1: Ray?
0: Believe, I'm not optimistic on us working together to solve
1: so, what, so,
0: so for,
1: what's the end? Is
0: things.
1: It a bubble that bursts eventually?
0: So I think it is, yes. And then that moment, there's always the issue of a bubble, and we can measure a bubble. I have indicators, and there's how many people are overowned, what's the sentiment, a lot of indicators for bubble. And we are right now rising close to, closer to, not at, the same level in 2000 and same level in 1929.
1: Is there a specific level where you say, oh, no, here's the one that we really need to worry about?
0: The thing about it is there's two parts to it. There's, quote, a bubble, and then there's the pricking of the bubble. And the pricking of the bubble happens when there's a need for wealth to be sold to get the money. Like normally in a dynamic of a debt problem.
1: Sure.
0: Okay, if you take Japanese bubble, take the 29 bubble, take the 2000 bubble, all of them have an element of, you know, tightening money to because it can't go on forever. It'll find its bubble. The question is how long you let the bubble go before there's the pricking. Mm. So in order to do the market timing, to know how to

0: going that kind of path, even though it's a wonderful technology that'll have great
1: impact. Ray, we could talk about this all day, and I'm so upset we're out of time because I know you're using it specifically in your family office. So we're going to have to talk again specifically about that because I'm really interested to hear more about that too. Ray, thank you so much for sitting down with me. Really appreciate your time. That, of course, is Ray Dalio here at the Forbes Iconoclast event.
2: Danny, thanks very much. And our thanks as well to Ray Dalio, founder of Bridgewater Associates. Danny is at the Forbes Iconoclast Summit in New York. Looking forward to her continued interviews there. Let's get a check of what's going on in the markets right now. An hour and 15 minutes into the session, we're looking at 75.85 on the S&P 500 after closing at 76.19 yesterday. So coming off of that record high level, yields are rising with the 10-year at 440. And oil up $1.63 at $97.63. Coming up, Danny's going to be back with us for an exclusive interview with the CEO of Ares, Mike Arrighetti. Next, this is Bloomberg Open Interest.
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5: On the latest edition of the Bloomberg Daybreak Europe podcast, our fintech reporter Aisha Ghani on how Revolut's founder could be set for a massive fortune if his plans to expand the company succeed.
6: Revolut already has 75 million customers around the world, from the UK to Mexico. They're already picking up bank licenses around the globe. However, there is a huge, huge untapped market still for Storonski to access, and they have a way to go. And the appeal of Revolut is the Storonski factor. He is hugely ambitious. They want to get to 100 million customers. They recently said they hope to achieve that by this time next year. There's a long way to go. However, they're already disrupting the banking space. And I think that's a huge part of this story. As they go around the world and as they pick up these licenses, arriving with their full product, whether it's their FX product to their business banking.
5: So how much does he stand to make then from an IPO?
6: Right, yeah. So part of this ambition is that Storonski's own wealth is tied to the success of this company that he's built. He had initially put in $500,000 of his own funds when he started up the company. The company is now worth $75 billion, and we have found that that puts him at $20.4 billion in terms of his own wealth, which makes him the UK's richest man.
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2: This is Open Interest. You're looking live at the Principal Room. Coming up, an exclusive interview with Bank America Chairman and CEO Brian Moynihan. That's at 2:30 p.m. New York time. This is Bloomberg. Let's head back to the Forbes Iconoclast Summit in New York, where Danny Berger is speaking with Mike Arrighetti, co-founder and CEO of Ares Management. Danny?
1: Matt, thank you so much. That's right, I'm here with Mike. Mike, thank you so much for joining.
8: Good to see you.
1: And look, I mean, what What a year it's been for you.
8: It's only June.
1: It's only June, and it probably feels like a decade for you. Yeah. And I know things have been down on private credit, but, you know, you still get glimmers of it or glimpses of it. You know, two funds specifically called out for redemptions, putting gates. I mean, do you, in your mind, have things quieted down, or is there still stress that needs to be worked through?
8: It's not stress. I think there's education that needs to get worked through, and I think with each quarter of redemption, people are going to begin to differentiate between

0: people asking for redemption in a partially liquid fund versus underlying performance and fears of stress in the private credit markets. So what's so dissonant about this conversation is, A, the corner of the private credit world that sits in these illiquid funds is tiny. It's about 10 to 15% of the entire private credit asset base sits in these funds. So to just be talking about this disconnected from the broader institutional market is probably a missed opportunity. But when you look at the underlying performance is delivering exactly the investment outcome that these investors signed up for. So I think it's more of a conversation about investor psychology and behavior within these structures as an indictment on private credit. And I do think it calmed down when we had earnings and the market saw that folks like us were growing 25 to 30% year on year, that the institutional investor was seeing this as a huge opportunity to come into a market that was maybe seeing liquidity come out of it and returns were improving. So I think it's just going to take a little bit of time for people to see the performance demonstrate that durability, and then the way people are perceiving this redemption queue will likely change.
1: Right. I mean, it's the great irony of Ares every quarter raises some new like record fundraising figure. So point very well taken. Yeah. The news this morning, though, and I, of course, would never ask you to comment directly on a competitor of Partners Group, is interesting because it is an evergreen fund, because it does have equity in it. And there is a real conversation happening right now of, are marks honest? And is this a system that's really gummed up because marks aren't honest? Do you think that there is a private equity problem specifically that needs to be discussed?
0: I don't think there's a private equity valuation problem. Valuations have been coming down to reflect the current reality. And one of the, again, disconnects, the private equity deals that are getting done at multiples that are consistent with where people are holding their
1: But isn't it just the good stuff being sold right now?
0: I don't think so. I think it's more than that. It's about sector, how aged is it, where's somebody in their fund life, where are they in their business plan. So again, I think we all try to simplify a lot of really complicated things into headlines and sound bites, and I don't know if it's that easy. I do think part of this private credit thing, and it's not meant to be disparaging, is to talk about private credit in the context of private equity. And so one of the things that we've tried to highlight is that the private credit market sits at about a 40% loan to value, meaning it's underpinned by a significant amount of private equity. And so if you want to talk about stress in private credit, you have to talk about stress in private equity. And that may be a little bit of the headline today, but I actually don't think so. I think what's happening is the folks that own these funds are looking at it and saying, even if I'm generating the return that I wanted, I might as well just go get my money back because life's too short. Mm-hmm. And I don't know if that's healthy or not, but I think it's more about just investor psychology than an understanding of what, you know, what the real risk and return is there.
1: It's just on my mind because not only the Partners Group, but I had a banking executive say to me the other week that private equity is broken because they're all sitting on these aging assets and unable to sell them. I mean, is that not a problem? Obviously, it impacts debt markets too with new deals flowing through specifically from sponsors.
0: It's not broken. It's going through a transition. And one way to think about this is you had a 10 plus year run up in growth in private markets broadly, not just in corporate, but in real assets. It was reflective of structural changes in the capital markets, but it was also reflective of a zero interest rate environment. And so you have roughly 30,000 companies today that are owned in the private equity ecosystem that are really, really good exposures, but were probably bought at a valuation multiple that was reflective of a lower interest rate environment and a capital structure that was probably also taken on when rates were lower. So the system needs to kind of unclog, and that's happening. It doesn't necessarily have to happen by the IPO window opening up or sales. A lot of what we're doing now is we're using secondary solutions, opportunistic credit, private credit refinancings to kind of chip away at that disconnect between the capital structures that exist from the old rate environment to the ones that are new. And the pipelines are picking up, and we talked about this on our first quarter earnings call, that we are beginning to see, just because of the weight of money and the passage of time and the strength in earnings, that transaction environment's actually improving.
1: One of the deal types that is by far getting done, both at Ares, on credit side, your private equity peers too, is anything having to do with AI data centers. But there's so much debt being put out there.

0: around this. And it's not just that, it's on the equity side too, whether it be IPOs, whether it be equity offerings from Alphabet and the like. Do you worry at all that the supply-demand dynamics are going to flip? Because it used to be part of the bullish case, there's so much money that needs to be put to work. Just the immense amount of money that needs to be spent on this project, does something change in the marketplace?
1: I think the way that we're experiencing it, again, complicated ecosystem globally, different counterparties, different parts of the AI ecosystem, core cloud versus large language model training. So you have to really zoom out and start to think about where the investment's being made and what the risk of that investment is. And I do think the market's getting better at differentiating between locations, technologies, counterparties, lease risk, duration risk, all of those things. Whenever I think about risk and talks of bubbles, I always ask myself, where is there leverage in the system that's either seen or not seen? And what is the risk of that leverage unwinding because of some mismatch? Because that's generally when the markets can actually digest the stress. What's fascinating about this CapEx cycle is it's largely being driven by equity capital that's coming from large, high-grade, hyperscale counterparties that are pushing this technology forward. And the leverage side of the equation is happening at the asset level in a very structured, well-understood way. So right now, it does not feel in any way over-levered or out of balance. In fact, there's just not enough capital right now to keep pace with the technological change. And so there's a capital constraint, there's an energy constraint, there's going to be a water constraint. So we have to start thinking about, even as fast as these technologies are moving and as quickly as we can build powered shells and deliver them to our partners, there's going to be other constraints that come in and that are going to slow the pace of progress a little bit here.
0: Hey, Mike, before I let you go, I would love to ask about the world of sports. I know you talked about it on stage too. One of the things I've always been really curious about you, because you both are a personal owner in things like the Orioles, the LAFC, but then Ares also has this really vast and sophisticated sports platform that runs multiple geographies. What difference does that make for you when you're sitting in on an investment committee, being both a personal owner and the Ares platform? Is it hard to kind of separate the fan from the fiduciary ever?
1: No, I actually think it makes the intersection of our personal investments and professional opportunity, I think, actually helps us make sounder investments. Because what's so exciting about sports now, aside from just all the capital innovation, is you have startup leagues that need to mature to start to look like some of the more entrenched leagues, and we have a lot of understanding of what that takes. And then even within the mature leagues, you have a lot of assets that have been family-owned for 30, 40, 50 years, and the ability to come in and apply best practices in terms of running the business, bringing data and analytics and different medical views, whatever it is, I think there's a huge opportunity through professional ownership of sports to really transform the asset in the way that we have.
0: This is why I couldn't be an investor, because I'd be like, this is a cool sport. That's why I'm investing in it. Mike, thank you so much for joining. Michael Arangetti.

0: very famous dogs. You have the, they look like balloon kind of figures to some extent. How do you make those?
1: In the case of the balloon dog, I blew up a balloon dog. Yes. So I had this balloon, which is kind of like a latex type of a piece, molded it, cast it, and then blew that up in scale and put

0: it into a clay, and eventually had that transformed into stainless steel.
1: So when you have a balloon dog, let's say, a regular size one or then a big one, did people say, Jeff, you're crazy? Were you shocked that people were willing to pay very high prices for this?
0: When I was making my first balloon dog, one of the purchasers was Eli Bro. And originally I thought I could make a balloon dog for around $300,000 that I could manufacture. It's a large piece over 10 feet long, or 12 feet long, 10 feet high. But it turned out that the fabricator came back to me and said, you know, Jim, I can't do it for $300,000. It's gonna be $650,000. But eventually, then they raised the price again. And they finally brought it up to $1.6 million. And I told Eli that this is the reality of it. I showed him everything, and he ended up paying for the production cost.
2: 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I'm Michael McKee at Mount Everest, and this is Bloomberg.
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4: Bloomberg Tech is live from coast to coast with Caroline Hyde in New York and Ed Ludlow in San Francisco.
5: This is Bloomberg Tech. Coming up, Elon Musk rejects another Wall Street convention and sets a fixed price for his SpaceX IPO ahead of the marketing phase of the deal. The plan? Offer shares at $135 a piece.
6: Plus, Palo Alto Networks falls after the company reported its results, failing to meet really elevated buy-side expectations, this following a more than 60% run to date.
5: And candidates backed by tech billionaires and founders fell short in California's primary elections yesterday. We break down the results and what it means for Silicon Valley.
6: But let's check in on what current geopolitics means for this market. We take a breather. We have been at record high after record high. The S&P have been on a nine-day tear. The Nasdaq have been up for four straight trading days. Today we pause. We're off by just a tenth of a percent. Of course, front and center is maybe conflict erupting once more a little bit. That ceasefire under pressure between the U.S. and Iran. Oil goes higher. Bond yields, they go higher. Stocks just pull back a little bit, Ed. But what are you watching?
5: Let's get today's big number, $84.75 billion. Alphabet is upsizing its equity raise to that level, up from the previously announced raise of $80 billion. All this to fund its AI infrastructure expansion. Interesting, like this is a multi-day story. The stock's basically flat, but there's an element of dilution. The main point being parts of the equity offering really oversubscribed. So Alphabet's saying, okay, we'll do a little bit more. Google's latest fundraising, there is a race happening here, guys, highlights this scramble for capital in the AI era. Now, SpaceX is taking things a step further. Elon Musk's company is planning a $75 billion IPO and has already set a fixed share price ahead of the traditional roadshow process. Another sign Musk is willing to rewrite Wall Street's playbook. That's all according to sources. Bloomberg's Catherine Doherty is here with more. It's been well, a bit of a whirlwind few days. So we report it's $135 a share, 556.5 million shares. Do the math, they'll raise $75 billion. That's not how this typically works in an IPO process. Why?
7: No, typically a company that's looking to list in the U.S. markets is going to look at a range. They're not going with a firm number like this 135 that you're referencing. And that's because in the next week or so, there's a lot of things that could change. This is supposed to be a marketing process, but locking in a price of $135 a share is giving some sort of certainty. It's giving a signal to the market of what to expect. We're expecting that next week by around the 11th is when we could see these SpaceX shares come to market. But even leading up to it, it's just another indication of the difference in the approach that SpaceX and Musk's team are taking at this time.
6: I mean, there is some precedent for doing it this way, Catherine, just not of this size, right?
7: Absolutely. So smaller companies can take this route that SpaceX is looking like it will. But it is not typical for a company, especially given that this is supposed to be the largest listing on record. So it's taking just some unconventional routes, but you are absolutely right. It's not the first time or likely the last, especially for companies of smaller sizes.
6: I mean, Ed, you've been at the forefront of reporting each tick by tick when right. It comes to what's happening with Elon Musk and SpaceX more broadly. But isn't there sort of a lot of cooks in the kitchen right now? How are we understanding as to what this price point means and what it means for all of those friends, family, those are about to potentially become millionaires?
5: Well, the price point is interesting. So $135 a share is a 28% premium from when they did a stock split on May the 15th. Mm-hmm. So basically, SpaceX's shares were above $500 in the private market. So it did a 5-for-1, took it down to 105 at the valuation of $1.25 trillion. So this is like math. It's kind of, you know, a little bit dry. But the point is that the share price at 135 is not keeping up with the jump in valuation. There's dilution there. But the friends and family that will get an allocation, all of the mechanics are still in place, like traditional IPO stuff. The roadshow will happen. It will price in a normal way. You're just saying, like, here's the number. It's a very, very unusual situation. By the way, Bloomberg's Catherine Doherty, thank you very much. Top reporting, as always. Some news crossing the terminal as well. Elon Musk's AI company, xAI, has paused hiring for professionals to train its Grok chatbot on a range of specialized skills. That's according to sources who say the decision is at least partly due to concerns that the company's HR department is overwhelmed and often unable to process new candidates. Read that one on the Bloomberg, Kara.
6: We always will. Meanwhile, read on the Bloomberg just how these markets are performing. Look, you know the S&P 500 had been riding a really powerful winning streak. It was up for 9 straight days, maybe it's 9 straight weeks. Stocks are at record highs as of yesterday. Next guest saying, look, we are just actually at the infancy of this AI industrial revolution. Joining us now with her outlook, Rebecca Walser, CEO, Chief Investment Officer, Walser Wealth Management. And look, we take a breather today. It's more about geopolitics, Rebecca. But how, when we have $5 trillion companies and we have Alphabet tapping the market for $85 billion, let's call it, how is that not some sort of sign that we're kind of nearer the end than the beginning here?
8: No, I don't think so, Caroline. I think this is the very, very beginning stages of monetization. Now, we have seen some financing changes. I think Alphabet, Google is just trying to get ahead of the three huge IPOs. Obviously, you just talked about SpaceX, the largest IPO in history, will be the largest company valuation in the entire world. So that in and of itself is just crazy. Then you follow that with OpenAI and Anthropic. Google wants to get more money. If you look at the hyperscalers, they're usually writing about a little under $30 billion of bonds a year. And last year in 2025, they wrote $121 billion. So we're starting to see we can't get enough capital to do all of the investments, the CapEx that we want. And so I think if we get the CapEx, we're going to keep seeing this market go up. It's the beginning stages.
5: So, Rebecca, you are the capital, or you are a part of the capital, right? You have the Alphabet equity raise, SpaceX IPO, Anthropic's filed confidentially, a lot of debt financing, and then there's the NVIDIA bit. Is this the FOMO trade where you just have to have exposure to everything? Or do you pick a horse in the race and say, actually, in the end, why there are 5 lanes, but I only think 3 of them will succeed?
8: Yeah, that's a great question. It's so hard to pick the winners at the beginning stages of monetization because we don't know what technologies are actually going to win out or what methodologies. So I do think you have to sprinkle some capital kind of everywhere, but and you have to hold. You have to be willing. Like if you look at the monetization of NASDAQ in the 90s, we had 33% overall, but we had 15 pullbacks. So people need to understand that monetization is volatile and get the steel, the band of steel to stay the course and to be in for at least the long haul. Most of our IPOs usually are, coming down in the first 12 months. So I think there's going to be a lot of emotion, possibly wait till at least the insider lockups expire in 6 months and then go in. But I do think if you're going to participate in the emotion of it, you're going to want to feel the pressure pulling back. So I would wait and I would buy in strategically and I would keep my investment broad.
6: I mean, in many ways, people, come what may, we'll have exposure to these names just by the very weight within certain benchmarks. But Rebecca, how much exposure do you want outside of the US? That the IPO frenzy is stealing the thunder when it comes to big US giants. But still, we've seen significant outperformance over an Asian trading, for example.
8: Yes, I definitely think that you've got things in Korea. Obviously, you've got markets outside of the U.S. that are going to be a part of it.

0: AI, and I look really to the legislative policies. I'm really concerned about the Secure Act. If the banking lobby is successful and really pulling weight and teeth out of the stablecoin in the United States, it will route elsewhere. And that is going to be part of this whole AI monetization. We're changing our payment system to digital. That's coming. So the United States needs to be a part of that and facilitating right. that and not trying to stop it and keep legacy systems in place, because they are on their out. It's going to take time, but they are legacy, and we need to keep making sure the United States is the focal point of everything. But certainly I would pick up some international as well.
1: Just what you said a minute ago, by the way. Love that. Participate yeah. in the emotion of it. I'm not participating in the markets, right, for obvious reasons. Certainly participating in the emotion, of what's going on. So now you've given me something to think about. There's statement as well, right? Jensen Huang's on stage again last night for the seventh time in 5 days, saying that you would be insane if you didn't see the return on investment that is now real out in the world from AI, and that you would be foolish, you know, not to keep investing in the space. Do you see it as clearly as he does?
0: Well, I was just excited that he was on stage saying, here's the first laptop for an agentic AI agent. Like, I was like, yay, now we're buying laptops for agents, AI agents, not people. This is really interesting. Listen, this is the largest technological change in the history of human time. You can't be more hyperbolic and parabolic with these equity prices going up. There is going to be volatility. It is going to pull back. But this is the largest opportunity for wealth creation and for people, average people, to get in on it. Take only to the risk that you can tolerate, but definitely participate in this and just know that you're going to have volatility. Stay the course. That's the theme. Stay the course, and you will be a winner in the long run. Financially, anyways. We don't know about all the other bad side of AI, but the financial side, positive.
1: Wow. On debut, Rebecca Walser, CEO and Chief Investment Officer of Wealth Management on Bloomberg Tech, hit every single story that we had to offer today. Thank you very much. Now, coming up, Palo Alto Networks falls after the company failed to meet very elevated buy-side expectations. We've got the earnings story and a little chat about a pay package. That's coming up next. This is Bloomberg Tech.
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4: On the latest edition of the Bloomberg Daybreak Europe podcast, our fintech reporter Aisha Ghani on how Revolut's founder could be set for a massive fortune if his plans to expand the company succeed.
5: Revolut already has 75 million customers around the world, from the UK to Mexico. They're already picking up bank licenses around the globe. However, there is a huge, huge untapped market still for Storonski to access, and they have a way to go. And the appeal of Revolut is the Storonski factor. He is hugely ambitious. They want to get to 100 million customers. They recently said they hope to achieve that by this time next year. There's a long way to go. However, they're already disrupting the banking space. And I think that's a huge part of this story. As they go around the world and as they pick up these licenses, arriving with their full product, whether it's their FX product to their business banking.
4: So how much does he stand to make then from an IPO?
5: Right, yeah. So part of this ambition is that Storonski's own wealth is tied to the success of this company that he's built. He had initially put in $500,000 of his own funds when he started up the company. The company is now worth $75 billion, and we have found that that puts him at $20.4 billion in terms of his own wealth, which makes him the UK's richest man.
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6: Let's check in on Palo Alto Networks. Shares down. They're actually having their worst day in, let's call it, a couple of months. April the 10th, we're off by 5%. But that's just the cybersecurity firm actually reported really strong revenue.

0: revenue growth. They've again been fueled by AI spending in the fiscal third quarter. It was up, though, against a high bar. Palo Alto Networks shares, look, they're up 53% so far year to date. They were up 60% going into this release. Let's talk more with Bloomberg's editor covering cybersecurity, Lynn Duan. And we've got plenty to talk about in the exec chair as well. But first, talk about these numbers, because there was a lot of anticipation. They beat, they raised, but it wasn't good enough.
1: Caroline, it feels baffling at first, right? But as you noted just now, there was a huge run-up in the stock ahead of the earnings. They have done amazingly since the beginning of the year. I think there was a lot of anticipation. I'm just going to call this like the NVIDIA effect from here on out, right? Like, you can beat on every single key metric, and that's what Palo Alto did. Every beat on revenue, earnings, outlook was solid, and yet your stock can still come down because of that run-up, because analysts aren't really honest about what they want to see in those earnings, and because of the macro view, right? I mean, I'm sure that it doesn't help that the entire stock market is down on U.S.-Iran news on top of all that. Bad timing for Palo Alto, of course.
2: One of the issues that shareholders have with the company, or the, as we put it, the recurring beef, is with the pay package of the CEO and other senior leaders. We ran this big feature 24 hours ago explaining it. Explain it to us. You know, that's a really interesting issue, as I said, that's going on in the background.
1: Isn't it? Now, this is an analysis that we did based on proxy data that is available on the Bloomberg terminal. And we went back several years to 2015. And what that revealed to us in a surprising way, we didn't expect to see this, that Palo Alto Networks has seen more rejections on its say on pay votes, which cover executive compensation for that past year, than any other company in the S&P 500. They have seen 7 total rejections by investors on those say on pay votes since 2015. No other company in the index comes close to that.
0: The last vote, I think, was in December. And at that point, I think more than half of shareholders pushed back on the $100 million potentially coming Nikesh Arora's way. But to be fair to the guy, the stock has added a market cap of $100 billion. Is that sort of how they tend to say, like, yes, he's paid more, actually more than some of the biggest CEOs in the world, like a Tim Cook, but a lot more is actually linked to the performance of the stock?
1: You're raising such a good point, Caroline, and we actually hit at that in the story, because the story itself isn't even just about Palo Alto. It's about the effectiveness of these say-on-pay votes. And in fact, there have been reports done that suggest that investors like it, and they like to compensate CEOs when the returns on their investments are strong. So in that way, Palo Alto and its CEO are a bit of an anomaly, because Palo Alto has soared, as we just talked about, in the past year. In fact, they've soared in the past like 6 years. They've been on the rise since Arora took over. I think they've added well over $100 billion in market cap.
2: Right.
1: So you would think that their shareholders would vote supporting that compensation, but they are an exception to that rule. They have voted against it.
2: Nikesh Arora's package is valued at like nearly $100 million. And one of the things you do in the story is compare it with some of the titans of corporate America, right? So it's not just tech, but you know, you've outlined the performance of the stock. Why is it that the shareholders think that's that number is too big relative to Nikesh's peers?
1: Well, Ed, if you are comparing Nikesh and his pay packages to his peers, ISS would say, and Glass Lewis, for that matter, both proxy advisory firms, would say that it is not aligned. He is consistently paid well above his peers in the cybersecurity industry. What Nikesh would say, and what he did say in our story, is that that's because he's been capable of delivering outsized returns. And in fact, if you look at Palo Alto Network's performance this year, it has performed well far and above the rallies that you've seen from other major cybersecurity stocks in the U.S.
2: Bloomberg's Lynn Duan, bringing that story to life. Thank you very much indeed. CEOs and earnings are also top of mind for Adobe investors. The creative software giant is under pressure from AI native rivals and is in the process of finding a new CEO to replace Shantanu Narayen, who's led the company for nearly 2 decades. Bloomberg software reporter Brody Ford joins us with reporting that there are 2 internal candidates in the running. But the company, Brody, is also looking elsewhere. What do we know?
3: Yeah, well, we know that

0: Adobe needs a new CEO. They decided
1: good place
0: that
1: to start. Nice. Yeah.
0: They, you know, they are kind of one of the air examples of the SaaSpocalypse, where investors have decided that AI might disrupt some of these leading software companies that enjoyed some of the best growth rates and margins for decades. And so Adobe announced back in March that they're going to do a whole search for a CEO. And what we have today is that they've zeroed in on two internal leaders, and they've also brought in one of tech's best known search firms to look for folks who might have a little more experience with cutting edge AI development.
2: Mm-hmm. I mean, talk to us about the internal leaders and where they've stood to lead before in the business mm-hmm. units, because this is a company that, like, probably rather like Salesforce, a lot of the general revenue drivers are just slowing down. There's like a little bit of macro overhang. Companies aren't spending so much on software as much unless it is sort of directly AI related.
0: The most obvious choice is somebody named David Wadhwani. I mean, he's been the main deputy for quite a while for the largest chunk of the business. I think a lot of folks within Adobe assumed that he would just be the next CEO. And so the fact that they announced this big public search made some folks say, oh, well, maybe David isn't going to get it.
1: Right.
0: Our understanding is David certainly still could get it.
2: I mean, maybe you just need to have an evident race and run. You know, you need to prove yourself that you are the right person for their job.
1: Happened at Disney as well, right? Like, you know, that you go in an internal candidate, but you put a little pressure by saying, well, we're also looking elsewhere. You said search firm, but you mean executive search, right? Headhunters are on the case. Do we know if there's anyone out there?
0: Headhunters, they're looking quite widely. One name that we have in the story is Microsoft's Charles Lamanna. I mean, he's an ascendant executive at Microsoft. He held some talks with Adobe, ultimately backed out of those. But it's an illustrative example of the kind of folks that Adobe's probably looking at, those who are seen as being able to kind of develop and monetize AI at the scale that you need to at a company like Adobe.
2: What about Shantanu right now and how he guides it in this interim period where everyone's kind of just, holding our breath until we find out more?
0: He's the chair of the board, so it's got to be a little awkward for him, right? I mean, you have these two deputies, the other one, Anil Chakravarthy, he runs the other big part of the business. He's done very well, that part of the business. While it's not what we think of as Adobe, it's marketing software, marketing and analytics software, which is, you know, it's not Photoshop, but it's still a big money maker and it's grown quite a bit. You know, he has Anil and he has David likely saying, hey, pick me, I should be your next CEO. So
1: it's worth going back to basics, right? You know, people will know Adobe because of Photoshop or PDF or some video editing software platforms. But the basic story is that a lot of that tool can be found for free from some kind of generative AI platform, right? So Adobe's, you know, you and I have worked on this together, right? When we've sat down with Shantanu in the last 12 months is to say, what are you good at here? Like, are you using AI? Have they sort of dispelled those fears with investors, or are people still saying, uh-oh, you know, the AI companies are coming for you?
0: The big concern with Adobe is that their software is expensive and it's complicated.
1: Interesting.
0: And if you're a professional who needs all the knobs, you're not leaving. But if you're somebody who wants to make a stupid meme and show your friend and Photoshop them doing something silly, you might have bought Photoshop in the past and you're probably not going to today. That's the big concern.
1: Invest Brady Ford.
0: Thank you.
1: With a really important read on what's going on with the Adobe CEO search. Now, coming up, we're going to go live from the Bloomberg Global Credit Forum, where we're here from Steve Tannenbaum of Golden Tree Asset Management. That conversation next. 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
4: On the latest edition of the Bloomberg Businessweek Daily Podcast, a conversation with Ed Zitrin, CEO at Easy Primary Research, on why he thinks AI doesn't have an ROI.
5: When it comes down to the model companies themselves, they're horrifyingly, horrifyingly unprofitable. I think OpenAI lost like $20-something billion last year. Anthropic's probably not far behind this.
6: And we don't have access to their books.
5: Of course. But this is based on
6: file for an IPO.
5: And that's the thing. When we see these S1s, I think it's going to be kind of a massacre, because I think that people have this view that these companies are becoming more profitable or even have a path to profitability. And they don't have one.
6: But, you know, somebody could say, and Carol, we talk about this all the time, Amazon for years didn't really have profits.
5: Well, that's
6: and
5: the thing,
6: now
5: though.
6: It's a behemoth, and now it's a, you know, then AWS came along, and now it's this juggernaut that, you know, is has made a lot of people very wealthy.
5: But the thing with Amazon is between 2003 and 2017, Amazon Web Services, actually all Amazon CapEx, was around $57 billion normalized for inflation.
6: Between that whole time?
5: In that entire time, wow. And they were cash flow positive in 9. The classic thing with the dot-com reconciliation thing is, well, things went poorly, but after that there was useful infrastructure. No such story exists here. GPUs, AI GPUs specifically, have very few other use cases, and on top of that, if you're talking about incomplete data centers, it's going to cost just as much money to finish them today as it will in 10 years, and similarly, a Blackwell, a B200, GB200 rack, NVL72 rack, for example, will cost just as much, if not more, in electricity 10 years from now. There is no pickup and fix this story.
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2: Let's go out to the Bloomberg Global Credit Forum, where Bloomberg Surveillance co-host Elisa Abramowitz is sitting down with Steve Tannenbaum, his Golden Tree Asset Management founder and CIO. Take a listen.
8: And it also is very competitive. There's hundreds of different managers out there. I remember when I started at Mackay Shields, we were 89 out of 91. And within 3 years, I was very proud we got to be number one. But that's a lot of people to compete against. And you get your scoreboard every day. But more importantly, strategically, there was the mindset of why do people buy? Why do they sell? And can you front run that? Can you predict if the premise, if you're thinking of investments as maybe as short movies, and how's a movie going to end? And if your premise is if this happens and this happens, can I sell, who am I going to sell it to, and why are they going to buy it? And so, you know, part of that could be liquidity. Part of it can be the stats. Why isn't somebody going to buy the 4x levered software company that's growing at 11%? Sure, they're going to be upset that they didn't buy it at 20%, but it was 5.25 or 5.5x leverage back then, and the mindset was different. So I think that, and if that looks attractive, for instance, just using an example, to what else is in the market that's yielding 10% or 9%, there's going to be enough takers in that. So having that mindset's always been attractive and helpful. There's also the, you look at something like COVID, and okay, how are people going to behave? There was usually, I remember, in mutual funds that when people got redeemed, they would sell what they could sell quickest. Or what was most liquid. I always tried to sell my semi-liquid product because I know I could never sell it in another week if this continued. So there's just different strategies to think about.
9: So if you fast forward to now, at Golden Tree Asset Management, how do you perceive the mentality right now in the masses or in the funds that you go up against?
8: Sure. So there was a bigger question we were talking just a few moments ago about the perspective on credit, particularly total return credit. And there's probably frustration because some other asset equities are participating significantly, and credit, broadly speaking, is in the low single digits. So there's frustration and anxiousness. How do I capture returns? Against that backdrop, you have great current yields and still value when you subtract out versus defaults that justify being in credit.
9: Just to have everybody participate, this is a great time to bring in our question, which is how you're positioned in credit for the remainder of this year. And I would love for you all to weigh in, defensive, neutral, or risk on. From your perspective, how are you positioned? I mean, right now, do you want to take more risk? Are you looking for yield, or are you looking for defense ahead of greater opportunities?
8: So when we spoke in January at Davos, I mentioned how the setup was poor for credit and good for equities. Historically, when you've had stretch valuations in a mid-cycle, where the economy is expected to grow at 2% or better, your returns in credit are less than the coupon. And that's exactly what's happened so far. In contrast, usually that's a great environment for equity.

0: equities, and that's what's happened. And even if you look at the equal-weighted S&P, it's certainly beginning to catch on. So it's been a more broader rally, particularly the last few weeks, even in the face of Iran on again, off again conversations. Credit has still been, has still languished, and we expect that to continue. Now, that's not to say that it can't have a better second half, but I do think there's some pockets of opportunity. This is historically a tough time to be in credit in terms of in the cycle.
1: Because of inflation and growth, that doesn't really benefit the instruments.
0: It's just how it's priced. It's priced as if defaults are going to be low, and that the corporate earnings are going to, and that they're more likely to disappoint. You're not getting paid to increase corporate earnings or for earnings to surprise on the upside, and you're being heavily penalized if they surprise on the downside. In the equity market, there's still some acceptance or excitement if you're taking up numbers.
1: There are some opportunities, like
0: Yes.
1: you said. Where's the distress? Where are you finding them right now?
0: So it's very situational. There's the expected distressed, which is in software, where the business model is getting called into question. Then there is also in telecom, another business model that's getting called into question. And there is an interesting relationship between the public equity. As you look at a Comcast, I think that's hitting a new low as we speak, a 52-week low. If not, it's certainly close to that. Charter's probably in the same camp, Cable One in the same camp. But yet some of the debt isn't. So I think that's kind of an interesting relationship. The debt and what happened, I guess, recently with Altice with threatening a transaction. I think it's all a ploy for negotiation, but it probably brings people to the table sooner if it works. It's the same team that brought you Bausch, and we respect them an awful lot, but it kind of went nowhere when there was a bunch of I guess, potential transactions being contemplated that didn't get to the finish line from the equity.
1: So playing the debt equity structure in creative ways is one
0: Right.
1: way that you're playing with it.
0: Right. And within industries. I think the equity in cable is much easier. It's hard to see that the equities don't work, or excuse me, don't work, and the debt works. So I think that relationship's kind of interesting. I'd say the same thing in healthcare, which seems like it's been a source of funding for technology stocks. And there are certain companies like Tenet, which strike me as very reasonable value. Sure, there has been some volume issues, but the valuation seemed very credible, top-notch management team. And I think the equity market, excuse me, the credit markets would finance the entire market cap.
1: More broadly, you started by talking about the frustration felt by a number of credit fund managers, because right now, this isn't an asset class that tends to work that well or give that many, that give outsized returns, given the scenario we're in. And yet, people are pouring trillions of dollars into AI infrastructure. Does that worry you, excite you for the potential down the line?
0: Well, when you look at the devil's in the details in terms of what the terms are, but when you look at who's backstopping it, they seem like good credits, and people tend to think of 2 and 3 years out, not 5 or 10 years out, and it looks like for 2 to 3 years out, you're getting overcompensated for the risk. On the other hand, you're dealing with terrible technicals. They don't seem to run out of product, and I think even this Google financing is suggesting that they want to make sure to be out in front of the financing in terms of the equity. And there's almost, or not almost, there is an arms race going on. And the issue is, will the infrastructure investment be justified, or will this be more like underwater cable, which was a good thing until it wasn't?
1: Do you have a take on that? Are you embedding a sort of thesis into your investments?
0: I'm somewhat agnostic, but history would have a bad record in terms of overinvestment for industries that have very high payouts, whether it's riverboat gambling to something like undersea cable. It's not a great precedent, but there's not a great precedent, but there's an argument that I understand the arguments now, and I think our view is to be very deliberate to have

0: additional assurances by the users that they're committed to these projects.
1: Would you rather invest in the high yield part or the investment grade part with the all-in backdrop, the idea that it tends to be lower duration, shorter maturity in the high yield, but higher risk, investment grade, longer duration, but tied to very, very reputable companies?
0: So my guess is at different points in this funding, you're going to get high yield type of spreads in the investment grade market. So the issue is, you know, what you do in between them. So I think it depends, you know, on the pricing, but I think you'll get in at least every other stretched or over-financed industry I've been part of, you usually have been able to get excellent protection with below investment grade pricing at some point. So now what do you do in between there, you know, is the issue, but it's going to get there at some point.
1: So you just dance and cable and some pick up some distressed software and wait to invest in this area until it falls out of bed?
0: No, because if it's 2 or 3 years, that's a lot of return to give up. But to be deliberate about what you're getting versus the opportunity of what you might be getting. And, you know, I'm incredibly fickle on these topics. So I could, you know, in a month or two, could just have a different perspective with more evidence.
1: How do you remain nimble at a time when you're going in and out of sometimes less liquid instruments?
0: First is, you got to assume you can't be nimble in less liquid instruments. And lower prices brings in illiquidity, higher prices brings in confidence. So that's kind of the way the credit markets work. Just trying to ask as many questions and focus on what we think are the key variables. In something like AI, you can be overwhelmed by so much. So to try and look at some of the larger issues and just focus on that and be deliberate. You know, because there's so much supply, the idea of you're going to run out of opportunities isn't a real, you know, that's not realistic. There's going to be something to do in this space, particularly as it continues to be successful.
1: Right now, would you rather be in public securities or private securities, just as a rule? I mean, in terms of the interest, the demand.
0: So when we look at asset classes, probably the asset-backed asset class, we find the best value, which is a private asset class. So we're finding good value there. In private credit, there's some of the more anxious capital, the open-ended private credit funds, are out of the market. So that leaves the funds and other players in private credit who are more deliberate being the main buyers of private credit. So we're seeing good value there. We're seeing good value in some of the out-of-favor sectors, which is always the case. I mean, by definition, out-of-favor sectors are at discounts. But I'd say it's eclectic, but we certainly are seeing better value in private credit today than we've seen in the last 24 to 36 months.
1: Are you getting paid for the illiquidity premium?
0: That's always after the fact comment. But it seems like you're getting better paid. In the absolute, when I think of things, I think it's, if I were to say out of 10, maybe a 6, you know, 6.5. So it's above average, but not by much.
1: Right now, we're looking out for a year where a lot of people keep talking about inflation and inflationary risks. Yeah. And this is one of the reasons why credit hasn't been as much of a sweet spot. How do you price that in? I mean, at what point do you just start to increase the sleeve of equities and create some protection on the downside and kind of hope for the best with a couple of security selections?
0: Inflation is probably the biggest risk in the market. And it's impacted because it's impacted rates much more credit than it has equities, which I'm surprised at, but it just is what it is. And if you look in the 70s, there were equities did better than credit. So, you know, if you're looking at a bad environment, at least that's one example where equity outperformed credit. It's very much data dependent. It's also what's going to happen with the war. You know, if you look at one of the big surprises so far this year is oil has been relatively calm in relative to what expectations. Most people thought if you got past Memorial Day, it would be 125, 135, but yet we're in the mid-90s. So I think it's that's a factor that seems to, be developing. So it's hard to

0: it's hard to have a line, to draw a line in the sand, on that.
1: You know, this is cognitive dissonance every single morning. We talked to a lot of people, and we were speaking with Mike Wirth of Chevron the other day, and he said, we're going to end up with shortages. If this keeps going in the next couple of weeks, we could start seeing shortages in the United States. Diesel inventories are at the lowest level since 2003. And then you get an equity strategist on, a credit strategist on, we're not looking at that. Yep. That doesn't matter. How do you think about that?
0: So I've kind of processed a little different is, how are equities pricing this? And equities seem to not be pricing the futures curve. So on the strip curve, it's just, so oil service, sure, Halliburton's having an excellent year, but when I look at some of the mid caps, very much pricing in, I'd say $70 to $75 oil. And when we see the M&A market in oil services, and we have a company that we own more than half of that looks at the M&A market and has bought a few companies in the past 12 months, and that market hasn't changed that much. So in terms of levels and pricings and multiples and expectations, so we see the, regardless of what people are saying, how they're voting with their feet, they're still very cynical of how long this will last. And that's probably, it seems like a better opportunity that it's going to be higher for longer than what's in the market.
1: So in other words, buy mid-cap oil names.
0: Yeah, and suppliers. But also, when you're thinking about oil as an input to your companies, I'm thinking as a portfolio manager, okay, what should we be assuming in terms of whether it's in building material products and which oil can be an important input? You know, what does it mean for inflation, et cetera? My guess is going to be higher for longer.
1: I want to pull up the results to the poll, and unfortunately, we didn't have an answer to the poll of just frustrating. But the answer was, how are you positioning credit for the rest of 2026? Not for ultimate frustration, but neutral, 42%, defensive, 31%, risk on, 27%. Does that surprise you?
0: So I look at it as almost 75%, 73% of people who are like, yeah.
1: what else can you say?
0: Yeah, and so it seems about fair. What's a strategy that's been very popular this year in terms of inflows is opportunistic credit, having a long playbook, and instead of a distressed manager, a private credit manager, how about a manager who can look for the best opportunities with a long playbook? So that strategy has been gaining a lot of traction. I think the positioning and credit in terms of getting alpha and dispersion is, that's not surprising with the results here.
1: You've been in the business for decades. You've seen a lot of cycles. You were talking earlier about the 70s.
0: Yep.
1: I hope that's not the analog. But is there an analog to the moment that we're in right now that you can think of in terms of investing, in terms of the macroeconomic backdrop?
0: So we're mid-cycle in a stretched environment where it's very narrow for what the opportunities are. That's like most markets I've been in. I mean, that's like just...
1: doesn't feel like most markets yeah. for most people.
0: But so, if you were to go back and count,
1: yeah,
0: stretch valuations, very little dispersion except for a certain percentage of the market, call it less than 20% of the market, that's kind of most markets. I bet it's 3/4 of the market is what that is. It's certainly more than half.
1: So you think that the analog is almost every time except for the big extremes?
0: Well, I think that what's different this time, because every cycle has something that's different, and what's different this time is the AI expense and what the ramifications of who the winners and losers are. And you could have said that with media, with the internet, and who's going to be, when I think of software, and try and conceptualize who the winners and losers are, I look at legacy media. And there was TV, which went from, call it nominal growth to less than nominal growth, but still growth. You look at cable programmers who still had above nominal growth for about 15 years. So those were healthy businesses. You had radio that, call it by 2008 or 9, seemed to really be a more marginal product, and then by the late teens, really in trouble. And then you had newspapers, which really peaked about, I'm trying to think of the Tribune transaction, of 2006, 2007. I'm going to think 2005. So after 2005.

0: question. I think we're seeing that a lot of this frustration in Silicon Valley has been concentrated amongst a very small group of tech elite, and it didn't really translate to the voter base. So they spent a lot of money on Matt Mahan, the moderate San Jose mayor, and there's a lot of enthusiasm on X for him, a lot of venture capitalists, big names like Mike Moritz, Sergey Brin came in behind him. But
1: was he promising like no billionaire tax, basically?
0: That was one of his promises. He was against the billionaire tax. He wanted to kind of do a more back to basics, smaller government, you know, kind of a less taxation and a little less regulation, a little more friendly to tech. And I think, you know, we've seen that there's a lot of actually frustration with Silicon Valley and California and these leaders who are making a lot of money in the tech boom and they're feeling very confident. It's actually not translating to the ballot box right now.
2: If you're watching Bloomberg Tech from outside of California, we're talking about the gubernatorial primary, the race for governor. And the first instance of that has been and gone. The top two will go to the general election in November. Just where do we stand? You know, who is likely to go through on that? And always on this show, give us the tech angle of whoever does go through.
0: Yeah, so there's three candidates that are at the top. There's Javier Becerra, Joe Biden's former health secretary, Steve Hilton, who is a Republican former Fox News commentator, and then Tom Steyer, who is a liberal former hedge fund billionaire. And right now it looks like Javier and Hilton are going to go to the runoff, although ballots are still being counted, and Tom could make a late run, depending on, you know, to be determined. I think what the tech angle is, Javier has kind of started to coalesce some of the establishment Democratic interests and also a little bit of the tech money. So when he started surging as a late stage favorite, you saw Meta and you saw Airbnb come in for him. And,
2: interesting.
0: They're kind of, they late in the stage, they acknowledge that he's going to be the front runner and they're trying to kind of pick a winning horse.
2: Bloomberg's Ellie Kamischer on tech and politics and what's happening in this election cycle here in California. GitHub is betting big on AI agents, launching a new GitHub Copilot desktop app while racing to keep up with surging demand. I sat down with Microsoft's EVP of Core AI, Jay Parikh, to discuss GitHub's growth, its efforts to improve reliability, and what comes next. Listen to this.
3: For us, it is one where GitHub continues to get lots of help from the rest of Microsoft, right? So we have, even in just the year and a half I've been at Microsoft, we have brought in really great talent from other parts of the company to help us.
2: It was the outages, security issues, and then there was a change or departure of leadership. So, and you're describing what's happened since.
3: So, you know, we should start with the fact that since the beginning of the year, the amount of traffic that has come to GitHub has gone up significantly, right? So last year, we had about 1 billion commits that we processed in all of 2025. Now we process about 300 million commits each week. So traffic has gone up pretty significantly, and we're very committed to improve the availability, the performance of the platform. We're getting help from more of the Microsoft engineers and the top talent that we have. We're attracting new talent to the team. We're bringing in more capacity to scale, and we're re-architecting these systems. But, you know, I feel really good about the path that we're on.
2: Could you just give us a real-time view of how much work is being done, real work, by an agent, and where you see that going over the next 12 months and beyond?
3: And I think we're just at the start of
2: this is
3: right?
2: Early.
3: Because it's early, but it is amazing to see how people are translating these ideas into these use cases and building these platforms, right? And lots of use cases, even internally, where teams are building agents to continually improve their product. Even when they're sleeping, you know, on the weekends, these agents are running and analyzing all sorts of different telemetry to find ways to then make suggestions for the engineers, for the product folks, when they wake up in the morning to how to improve the systems, right? And this is technology that works today. You need that observability, as you keyed on earlier. You need that human in the loop to make sure that things stay on track and that it is doing what you expect it to and prioritizing it correctly. It's early, but it is going to be, I think, a really, really quick ramp, and it's exciting that we're seeing this. And, you know, the team's

0: Super energized to be working closely with our customers to be iterating on these platforms, on these technologies.
1: Microsoft's EVP of Core AI, Jay Parikh there with Ed. Coming up, all eyes on Broadcom as they get set to report after the closing bell. What earnings could tell us about the AI trade? Shares higher. This is Bloomberg Tech.
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5: I totally agree that the Fed can be cutting this year. I think this is an uncomfortable labor market. I think we'll see that over the summer. The most important part of that JOLTS data was not the increase in openings, but the hiring rate that fell back to recent lows. And that's a very low hiring environment before you get the summer inflows of new people, new graduates, and things like that. And again, I don't see those underlying inflation pressures that would be concerning for the Fed. The inflation right now we see is honestly to do a lot with AI-related components.
6: How does that factor into the economy?
5: Yeah, it's a component called computer software and accessories. It gets a really large weight in PCE. That's why when you look at something like the trimmed mean PCE that incoming Chair Warsh mentioned a couple months ago, it's much lower. It's excluding some of these big outlier components, and that does not look particularly concerning for underlying inflation.
4: Right. Okay, so if we look at inflation now, how much does all this tech chat filter into my CPI, John Tucker's CPI, side CPI in the control room?
5: Yeah, in CPI, it's actually not that much. You know, these prices are things for like flash drives and blank CDs. those are the prices that are going up, they get magnified.
4: The three data centers, Paul was in Richmond this weekend. So he's in a data center in Henrico taking a tour. Does that data center filter into our inflation?
5: The data center specifically, I mean, I guess if energy costs were going up, you would see that and maybe some headline inflation. But all the AI investment is absolutely filtering into the economy.
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12: We're, I think, waiting to see, what Broadcom reports today. Marvell's made competitor, but also Marvell, and Broadcom are basically competing for the business around custom AI accelerators that aren't NVIDIA. Now, Jensen is not objective when he, so to speak, anoints Marvell in that manner. Marvell is the horse that NVIDIA has backed in that space. They've invested. And, he wants to set them up as an even stronger competitor to Broadcom, because Broadcom itself has, been positioned and has positioned itself as the alternative to NVIDIA if you don't want to use NVIDIA's GPUs.
13: Right. And Broadcom is now a $2.3 trillion company as a result. This is an important earnings print. Explain why it's important, but also why Broadcom is a genuine competitor to NVIDIA.
12: So the vast majority of the AI chips that are used are NVIDIA's GPUs. If the alternatives increasingly are coming from, some of the hyperscalers and the large frontier labs that are making their own custom chips. And Broadcom has several of those, the biggest, customers there. We talk a lot on this show in the past few months about Google's TPU. 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Anthropic is buying a bunch of those and paying Broadcom for them. 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And those three companies have signed extended, long-term deals with Broadcom in the last few months.

0: They already had deals and they expanded them. And so what we're seeing from Broadcom is, you know, according to Bloomberg Intelligence analysts, a better visibility of what the long-term picture looks like for that pipeline. That's been something I think investors have been a little bit concerned about. You know, what is the long-term pipeline? When do these contracts come online? And if they're multi-year contracts, what is the amount of revenue that Broadcom is going to be able to get from each of them in, you know, in each quarter? How does that kind of play out? But there is now greater visibility.
1: 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And stay with Bloomberg Tech tomorrow. We're live from the Bloomberg Tech Conference. Hock Tan, Broadcom president and CEO, joins us. This is just pure timing, Caro. Earnings after the bell. Conversation tomorrow.
2: What a phenomenal executive discussion to be having. Tom Giles, our executive editor, is going to be leading that conversation. What an array of people we're going to be speaking to throughout the day. I mean, you're going to be speaking with Anduril's chair and, of course, big player over at Founders Fund. I'm going to be talking to San Francisco Fed president. We've got a lot to digest tomorrow, and it's a big show.
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12: Look, if you think about it realistically, in some ways, SpaceX is the Walmart of IPOs, right? It has all the pricing power here. It is raising $75 billion, so you shouldn't expect a typical IPO fee. And to your question, what a typical IPO fee is, most IPOs generally tend to raise less than $1 billion, a few hundred million dollars, and the banks would usually charge between 4 to 7%. But even when we talk about the league of mega IPOs, that fee does get reduced drastically, but even in most of those cases, almost all of those cases, usually about 1%. That was the case with Facebook, Uber. You have to go back perhaps to 2020 and 2010 and a very unusual public listing of General Motors back in 2010 when the banks agreed to a 0.75% fee on that IPO, largely because the owner of GM at the time was the United States government. This is very different, but also look at the quantum of money that SpaceX is trying to raise, $75 billion. So even if they offer one of the lowest IPO fees on record, less than 75 bips, less than 0.75%, that would still amount to somewhere in the ballpark of $500 million. And Paul will tell you that is a pretty good payday for banks.
13: Any pushback on the banks, by the banks on this, or are they just looking at the long game and saying, this is Elon Musk and there's a lot of business here?
12: The latter, yes. There is, I cannot imagine a scenario where the banks have a lot of position to push back. You already have 23 banks signed up for this. And again, $500 million, you're talking about the lead banks getting probably roughly $100 million a year, that's my guess, and it trickles down from there.
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14: 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The precision of the pour. The thoughtfulness of the design. 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
16: Welcome to another episode of Bloomberg Deals, the only show dedicated to the corporate action reshaping markets. The countdown has begun to SpaceX going public as it targets raising $75 billion in its IPO. Plus, we'll bring you live to the Bloomberg Credit Forum, where our Danny Berger sits down with Scott Goodwin, co-founder of Diameter Capital Partners. And the NBA Finals begin tonight. We'll hear from a big player in the world of sports deal making, Aries CEO Michael Arougheti.

0: Partners Group is capping withdrawals at one of its evergreen private equity funds, a sign that investor anxiety surrounding private credit funds may be spilling over to other private assets. You can see shares of private Partners Group, that is, falling as much as 18% in European trading. The CEO, David Layton, spoke on Bloomberg Television this morning, seeking to distinguish this fund's redemptions from exits in other private credit funds.
1: There are some idiosyncratic factors for this fund in particular, but indeed, you do see that investors broadly, after having redemption pressure within private credit for a number of quarters, are now starting to redeem other asset classes. Some investors seem to be confused as to the ripple effects that this might imply into other pockets of the firm. This is a one fund that's 4.8% of our assets in particular, and you have a little bit less than 10% of the investors in that fund that are looking for liquidity.
0: For more on this developing story, let's bring in Bloomberg private equity reporter Allison McNeely. So Allison, let me just start off by asking, is a firm gating a fund necessarily a bad sign?
2: It's a warning sign for investors in the sense that the fund is doing what it's supposed to be doing. These funds limit withdrawals. But when everybody is trying to get out the door, if you're an investor in that fund, you might be wondering, should I be trying to leave too? Is there something kind of lurking in the portfolio I should be concerned about?
0: All right, we know that there's been tension in private credit. There's a lot of worries there. Connect the dots between stress in private credit with stress now in private equity, or at least for this one particular evergreen fund from Partners Group. What's the common denominator here?
2: I think the common denominator is really sort of the deal-making frenzy of this 2021 period before interest rates started increasing. A lot of private equity firms put a lot of money to work doing deals at very high valuations, and private credit came in to finance those deals. And so now we're a few years on from that sort of frenzy, if you will. There's been a slowdown in exits. Interest rates are still, relatively speaking, high. And so people are saying, are these things really worth what folks kind of underwrote them at? Should we be concerned about exit values and liquidity in general?
0: Okay, so the questioning has begun. Allison, thank you so much. Allison McNeely is our private equity reporter here at Bloomberg News. Now to SpaceX. Bloomberg News reporting its IPO will likely make President Trump's already wealthy administration even richer. 10 officials ranging from Special Envoy Steve Witkoff to Small Business Administration head Kelly Loeffler reported financial interest in SpaceX or in XAI. In total, the federal staffers held stock worth at least $9.9 million and as much as $43.8 million. That's according to the disclosures made last year. These officials could have sold all or part of their holdings since then without triggering additional disclosure requirements. Meanwhile, we're getting fresh details on the IPO itself, as SpaceX is expected to start its roadshow tomorrow. So let's bring in Bloomberg Tech co-host Ed Ludlow, joining us now from San Francisco with these details. And Ed, what's different about this IPO, aside from the size, which is massive, is that the company is now setting a fixed price before the marketing, the roadshow even begins?
3: Yeah, it is atypical. It is unusual for an IPO of this size. So what we're hearing is, early, SpaceX is telling, investors $135 a share, and that they plan to offer 556.5 million shares. You know, several outlets have reported that now. You typically go into a roadshow with a range. I would say that I'm continuing to hear that there is an expectation that 135, like it goes north of that. They are trying to pull off the biggest IPO of all time, raising $75 billion. Valuation, $1.75 to $1.8 trillion. I think, the important point of the mechanics and the math on the offering is, we had reported a couple of months ago that the talks were around valuation 2 to 2.2 trillion. Mm. And my understanding is that some of the parties involved have kind of sat down and said, we need to come down from there.
0: Gotcha.
3: And look at a valuation 1.75.
0: All right, Ed, just remind us of the timeline once again. When are we expecting this thing to price? When would we likely see the first trading day?
3: Well, this is why it's, the chronology is unusual. So if the roadshow kicks off in the next 24 hours, we've reported pricing would be June 11th. So this is an IPO that could happen in that middle part of June. There are certainly factors that could delay that by a few days, but this is a sprint finish. Within a 14-day window in the month of June to pull off the biggest IPO of all time.
0: All right, and it's going to be trading on the NASDAQ in NASDAQ, Texas, under the ticker SPCX. Thank you so much. Bloomberg Tech co-host Ed Ludlow, he will be all over the IPO when it prices and when the trading begins.

0: Staying with tech, Alphabet upsizing its equity raise from $80 billion to now just under $85 billion, $84.75 billion. The offering includes a $10 billion deal with Berkshire Hathaway. Matthew Palazzolo with Bloomberg Intelligence is here with us to discuss the latest moves from Berkshire Hathaway. So I feel like the moves that Berkshire Hathaway has been making, including this increased investment in Alphabet, is really the new CEO, Greg Abel, putting his stamp on the company.
1: Yeah, I agree totally, Scarlett. I think what I wanted to see was Greg hitting singles and doubles, and I think that's exactly what these two deals are. The home builder deal fits in nicely with some of their existing businesses. Their supply chain issues can be solved by some of the Berkshire businesses, and this Google deal, upping it to about a $30 billion investment in the company for them, I think is another one, and a move away from Warren Buffett's core competencies.
0: Right, and Warren Buffett, I mean, he did invest in some tech, Apple notably, but he didn't really go all in on technology. Does this signal Berkshire Hathaway going all in on technology?
1: I don't think so exactly. I think they look at Google and they say, okay, you've got a great moat in search, you got a great moat in advertising, and that kind of fits into a typical Berkshire business despite it being this AI heavy investment. I think they look at those things first and then the AI and other tech probably separately.
0: All right, Matthew Palazzolo, thank you so much. He covers property and insurance, casualty insurers for us here at Bloomberg Intelligence. Let's bring in his colleague, Jody Lurie. She's a senior credit analyst covering another story. Barry Diller's firm People has made an offer for the portion of MGM Resorts that he doesn't already own. The proposal here is for $48.30 a share, the remaining 74% of the company that he doesn't already own, and that values the company at $18.8 billion. So we bring this to you, Jody, because you are a credit analyst, and there's going to be a lot of debt involved in this. What's the thinking behind this deal at this time?
2: So I think what's key here, Scarlett, is when you look at the balance sheet, you have to remember that they have operating leases. And when you add the operating leases plus the debt, you're talking $30 billion already. And then if you add on the roughly $8 billion that they're going to need to finance the deal, we're talking leverage that goes up to 7.5 times from about 6 times right now. So that's a large amount for MGM to absorb. But on top of that, we're already starting to hear signs that that's too low of an offer. And perhaps if MGM does consider it, they might try to fish for better deals.
0: Ah, okay, so there could be some kind of bidding war going on, or at least a protracted negotiation. There's also deal making going on with Caesars. Talk us through how this compares with that deal.
2: Right, so I think that's the key, Scarlett, is that based on what the price is for Caesars, everyone's saying, well, if Caesars is worth X, then you can imagine that MGM would also be worth that at least. Mm-hmm. And so that's where you're seeing that movement. The big challenge for MGM in particular, they don't have change of control on their bonds, so all bondholders are going to be affected negatively by it. Caesars, it's likely they will be, and it's where the bonds are trading, but we're not quite sure. I think the key for both companies is that if and when these deals happen, mm-hmm. it's going to change the whole entire industry and change how it's run. It's going to be much more aggressive, in my opinion, and it might not be as focused on bringing down leverage and keeping these sort of more constructive balance sheets.
0: All right, so industry shifting deals here in the casino space with, of course, Barry Diller and Peoples for MGM, and of course, Tillman Fertitta for Caesars. Thank you so much, Jody Lurie and Matthew Palazzolo with Bloomberg Intelligence. Coming up on Bloomberg Deals, we're going to head live to the Bloomberg Credit Forum, where our own Danny Berger is sitting down with Scott Goodwin. He's co-founder of Diameter Capital Partners. That's next. This is Bloomberg Deals.
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5: On the latest edition of the Bloomberg Daybreak Europe podcast, our fintech reporter Aisha Ghani on how Revolut's founder could be set for a massive fortune if his plans to expand the company succeed.
6: Revolut already has 75 million customers around the world, from the UK to Mexico. They're already picking up bank licenses around the globe. However, there is a huge, huge untapped market still for Storonski to access, and they have a way to go. And the appeal of Revolut is the Storonski factor. He is hugely ambitious. They want to get to 100 million customers. They recently said they hope to achieve that by this time next year. There's a long way to go. However, they're already disrupting the banking space. And I think that's a huge part of this story. As they go around the world and as they pick up these licenses, arriving with their full product, whether it's their FX product to their business banking.
5: So how much does he stand to make then from an IPO?
6: Right, yeah, so part of this ambition is that Stronsky's own wealth is tied to the success of this company that he's built. He had initially put in $500,000 of his own funds when he started up the company. The company is now worth $75 billion, and we have found that that puts him at $20.4 billion in terms of his own wealth, which makes him the UK's richest man.
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9: 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The last two headline reports from NFP have been really, really strong.
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10: 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Will we see firms have a smaller footprint when it comes to employees?
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0: Let's head over now to the Bloomberg Global Credit Forum here in New York, where Danny Berger is sitting down with Scott Goodwin, partner and co-founder of Diameter. Let's listen in.
11: The news gods have gifted us. You know, we're yet again, redemption requests, gating is back in the news. Is this just a sign to you that not only are the jitters not over, but they're here to stay?
12: I don't think it should surprise anyone. The prisoner's dilemma of if I don't redeem and everyone else redeems and I get left with the bad stuff. Sorry, I'm just losing the mic here a little bit. But if I get left with the bad stuff, is a difficult thing. So you're almost forced to redeem if you're in those retail funds because you don't want to get left with the bad stuff at the end.
11: Citi had this interesting report out, and they basically said, what if this time around the retail money is the smart money? It's usually flipped, right? Retail follows what some of the institutional capital does. Do you think there's a scenario where that is the reality that's taking place, that maybe this starts as a wealth and retail scurry away from some of these private credit vehicles and morphs into something bigger?
12: Well, you've seen where the public BDCs trade. They trade as a percentage of gross asset value between 0.85 and 0.95, which is like 0.7 to 0.8 of NAV. So the public markets are telling you there's a problem. I think the dispersion you're going to start to see across the left and direct lending or private credit space is going to tell you that not all people were bad actors. Some people were prudent stewards of capital, and not all the loans are bad. In fact, most of the loans are probably fine, but there are a lot of loans that are exposed to AI risk, not just in software, but other sectors as well. And we don't think, and we talked about this at Sohn a couple weeks ago, we don't think that's a systemic problem. It's only a $1.5 trillion market, of which $300 billion is SaaS. Or a little bit more, $500 billion is SaaS. But if you have defaults over time in that market, it's going to take time for those things to default. 28, 29, 30, 31 are the maturities. The recoveries are where I think the market's getting it wrong. A lot of people who've been in private credit for a long time say, oh, senior secured loan, the recovery will be 60, 70, 80 cents. If you look at BSLs and tech loans the past 5 or 6 years, what have the recoveries been? 10, 20, 30 cents. You're going to end up with very low recoveries. Mm. If you have a 2031 maturity and you're a sponsor and you think your business is really under threat of AI, you have two choices. Either take all the cash flow and invest in becoming an agentic company or take dividends. Both have their benefits and positives and negatives. If you choose the latter, you're essentially turning the loan into an IO.
11: Right. By the way, I think this is probably a good point to bring up the poll that we have, speaking of defaults. I know you're talking about recoveries. We have a poll, if you all want to get out your phone and scan the QR code. By year end 2027, what will the 12-month default rate be among leveraged loan borrowers in the software sector? And I do want to say, Scott gets to define the terms of this question as to what a default rate is. What are we saying? Hard defaults?
12: So we're going to say hard default plus LME. It counts as a default, because if it was just hard defaults, I think everyone would pick one.
11: Yes.
12: Because this is a slow-moving train wreck. But we're going to say hard default plus LME for this question.
11: Okay. Well, Everyone get out your phone, do some votes. We're going to revisit what exactly the answers are in a little bit, and I'll have you comment on it and see what you think. So in this moment where there is this big disruption in just kind of a pocket of the market, I just wonder, has there been a coming to terms yet? Are marks honest yet? Has this industry really grappled with, I don't know what software looks like in those lower recovery rates?
12: So are the marks right? I think the answer is still no. When we were looking last summer at the public BDCs, we found mark discrepancies as great as 40 or 50 points in the same loan from one BDC to the next. We found one guy who had it marked at 60 and another had the same loan marked at par. So we shorted the one that was marked at par, and then eventually they had to mark it at 60 and it went down. But you know, BDCs shows that the average mark difference for the same loan has gone from about 1% pre-COVID to about 6% now. So you're seeing this mark dispersion increase. I think the regulators are going to start focusing on this, and marks will come more back in line. Obviously, Mark Rowan and Apollo have been talking about daily marking. We're all in favor of transparency and marking. We're public markets people at the beginning who also do private credit. So we like to deal in that mark-to-market world.
11: All right, well, let's see if we have some results from this poll. I think maybe we've had it for long enough. All right, 5 to 10%. Can I get your thoughts on that? We kind of landed squarely in the middle, if that's...
12: Yeah, I think the software default rate, you're betting that there are going to be a lot of LMEs then by the end of 2027.
11: Right.
12: I'd be either in less than 5 or 5 to 10. Mm. This is a long-term problem. You know, AI might make some of these companies better in the beginning, and then it's going to kill them.
11: Right.
12: The number of LMEs that are going to happen in software is going to accelerate. But it's going to, if you think about the maturities, you have to look 2 years before the maturities start thinking about when that LME happens. And the maturities start happening in 2028, 29, 30, probably clustered in 29 and 30 on average. So we'll see. I think the audience probably has it right with that 5 to 10.
11: By the way, this is often framed as uniquely a credit problem. And people who are in credit markets love to say, look, if it's a problem for credit, then equity should be trading off. Obviously, it's happening in public markets. I just wonder, is that the right framing? Is this, you know, a uniquely equity problem? Or is there something about the structure of credit that we should be more concerned about software exposure?
12: Sure. Well, again, it's you know, a high teens percentage of the syndicated loan market, a very small percentage of the high yield market, and a third of the private credit market, depending on how you calculate it. And it's not just software. It's other AI exposed things.
11: Right.
12: The issue becomes this isn't oil wells or widget makers where there's hard assets there when you have a default that you can take.
11: Mm-hmm.
12: If a software company goes bad, the recoveries have historically been very low in the public markets. And that's what makes it a lot different. I think people who say, oh, it's the equities problem, are wrong. There's been a lot of people in the direct lending space who said, oh, it's the equities problem, I'm going to be fine. Look at all the lending we've been doing to SaaS forever. If the equity has a problem, the credit's going to have a problem too.
11: Mm.
12: We learned that lesson the hard way in an investment we made about 7 or 8 years ago in the software space that went bad. We thought we were going to be okay. We weren't. So that I would say that there's going to be a problem on both sides there. And then if you're thinking about investing in software, wouldn't you rather buy the large public software companies in the equity market that have derated materially than buy a smaller, levered one that doesn't have the same financial flexibility to change its business model?
11: By the way, is this part of the market just frozen right now? There have been stories, for example, of Thoma Bravo going out to market, kind of struggling with lenders for various of its businesses. Are software deals still getting done? Have you touched any of them? I mean, what does it look like right now?
12: So in the first leg of a sell-off, it's always high correlation. So in the first leg of the sell-off in SaaS, and we started talking about the risk to SaaS in 2023 in our letters from AI. In the first leg of the sell-off this year, very high correlation. Some higher quality loans went down too much.
11: Mm.
12: So we bought some of them, 3 or 4 of them. They traded back up. It's a trade. It's not an investment.
11: Right.
12: They went from par to 85. They're back to 95. We're exiting. Do I think it's time to do distressed SaaS or to be really aggressively bidding for private credit SaaS? No. Way too early in the cycle. And if you're already distressed, you're already struggling, and AI hasn't even really had that big of an impact yet, that's not what you want to buy. You want to wait for the good stuff that starts to trade down. And we're starting to see that selling from the BDCs as they get the redemptions. We've bought some things, not SaaS actually.
11: Mm.
12: We bought some things from the secondary market from BDCs that needed to sell in the private credit space. I do think over time there's going to be pressure from the banks who provide the leverage to these vehicles to reduce the SaaS exposure. We're already seeing it being capped by some of the banks. Hey, you can't have more than 25%. You can't have more than 20%. That's going to force some de-risking. What are those people going to sell? They're not going to sell the loan at 50 because it doesn't do anything for them in terms of delevering their vehicle or changing their ratios. They're going to sell their highest quality software loans at some discount to par. We'll be interested in those.
11: By the way, just speaking of concentrations, where the deals are getting done, and you're even seeing on the bank starting to acknowledge some of the concentration risks in terms of hedging, is anything having to do with data and data centers, rather, and AI? I just wonder, we came from this period where, I mean, you've been very forward about this. Private credit made a problem. They were overexposed to software. Are we starting to head down the road of making the same mistake again with just this immense appetite for AI data centers and related deals?
12: Yeah, I think it's early. It's a low single digit percentage of the high yield market, a growing percentage of the investment grade market. But these hyperscalers have a lot of cash flow. They're big companies. You're not dealing with very small companies. You know, we'll see which LLM ends up winning or which LLMs end up winning. But right now you're seeing a lot of data center financing in the CRE market, in the high yield market, in the investment grade market, in the private credit market. Now in the levered loan market, there's chip financing for CoreWeave that just happened. They're tapping every market. We're not at the saturation point yet where it tips over. It's like a bathtub that's filling up. And drip, drip, drip, drip, drip.
11: But everybody is gobbling it up because there's so much capital chasing these things. Is there real differentiation happening in the market yet?
12: People aren't doing their work on the docs, especially on the public high-yield bonds that are coming. They're not saying, oh, this one has more construction finance risk than this one. This one has more a different hyperscaler risk than this one. They were 6 or 9 months ago. Now that the high-yield market trades so tight, and most of these credits are well-rated, they're rated double B because they have a double B, because they have a hyperscaler contract, and they're yielding, say, 7.5% or 8% versus a double B market that yields a lot less than that. Oh, I can get excess spread or yield for the rating, I'm just going to buy that. And there's a race to buy it right now that's different than you saw kind of 6 months ago. It's interesting to see the herd really start to chase it.
11: And this is just because spreads are tight that's causing this.
12: It's the best excess spread opportunity in the market that's not distressed. You have multiple sectors in the market. Software obviously has its own issues. Packaging because of GLP-1s and the 20-somethings not drinking alcohol is struggling. And then housing's been in recession for years. So multiple sectors in the credit markets are struggling, and this is a space where it's going to be liquid new issue paper that's tradable, that's coming with excess spread. But again, there's so much of it.
11: Right.
12: You have to pick and choose which ones are investments and which ones are trades.
11: But if that's not happening, does part of this end in tears? What does it look like for the people who haven't done their homework?
12: Right now, I saw Steve speaking earlier. He said, you know, people tend to look 2 or 3 years in the future. 2 or 3 years in the future, there's still going to be a lot, as far as the work we've done, a lot of compute demand and a lot of power demand. Mm-hmm. So let's say some hyperscaler doesn't need that data center, doesn't need those chips. It's likely in the next 12 months or 18 months, someone else will step in.
11: Right.
12: Where can that be wrong? If there's a regulatory intervention in terms of the rollout of AI. You're already seeing, you know, you saw Sam Altman this week say, oh, we're not going to kill jobs, we're going to create jobs. They don't like the 15% approval rating, so they're changing their tune pretty fast. And I think that part of it is something that we'll have to watch, because the regulatory risk is real and can be acute.
11: So does this play out, for example, you know, we've seen it in places like Northern Virginia about the populace pushing back against data centers. So is that the risk of the sort of NIMBYism that goes on, saying you can't build here?
12: It's a real risk. It's a real risk.
11: So politics is one of the risks. I'd also be curious what it does to the overall market structure, because we've had this basically supply-demand dynamic of capital being so plentiful, and it's part of been the bullish thesis, right?
12: Yep.
11: Spreads are really tight because money needs to get put to work. What happens when we have, you know, estimated $7 trillion worth of spending by just the hyperscalers by 2030? Does that dynamic start to change?
12: Yeah, you have a huge problem. I think the tipping point will come kind of by mid-2028. You're going to be in a situation where hyperscaler debt issuance and spending is crowding out government debt issuance, other investment grade debt issuance. You're going to be at a saturation point in the private credit market, in the high yield market, where you start to tip the scales a little bit the other way. It's interesting that Google came this week with $80 billion of equity.
11: And then upped it to 85.
12: And upped it to 85. And we'll see if it's interesting to me if that's equity that's in lieu of doing bonds, or equity that then you can then take and put in an SPV and lever 5 times to create $400 billion of new stuff. So we'll see what Google does with that. But the CapEx numbers are huge, and we have to be cognizant over the next few years of when that tips over. But I do think it's like that bathtub filling up, and eventually there'll be too much. But right now, things are okay.
11: Is the issue then for things that aren't data centers, basically, that spreads widen everywhere else in the industry except for this one part?
12: Think about other large issuers of debt. If you're in the cable industry, you're struggling, right? You're under attack from fiber to the home, from fixed wireless, maybe from SpaceX. You're struggling, and you're a large debt issuer. Would someone rather buy bonds in Google or Microsoft or Amazon or one of those large cable issuers, right? They'd probably rather buy the first group. So it's going to create this crowding out effect on companies, especially companies that are struggling. And there's going to be a lot of winners and losers. AI is going to create tons of winners and losers. I mean, the technology change at the turn of the century when I was starting my career with what happened with the internet and then with fracking, 10 to 15 years ago, create a lot of winners and losers. This is going to be much bigger than either of those cycles.
11: Where do you think the greatest default risk is going to lay as we go through this cycle?
12: SaaS is obvious.
11: Right.
12: There are other sectors like healthcare IT, business services. Private equity's piled into various insurance broker type strategies. I don't know. It's hard to know yet what the full impact is. And we're not in the, it's going to kill tons of jobs or it's going to create tons of jobs. I say we're somewhere more in the middle. We're net hiring because of AI. Mm. But if you have a situation where it does go more towards the job destruction tail in destroying white collar jobs, that's going to be a U.S. economy and GDP problem. And then you have a real macro cycle.
11: By the way, how have your hiring plans changed since you started to incorporate more AI? I'm assuming you never had any low value human capital, shall we say.
12: We value everyone at Diameter equally, and we've started hiring people out of college. We never hired college grads before. We always used to let them do a training program somewhere else because that was a tax on us to train them. Mm. But now the AI nativity of the college grads is so powerful that we've hired a number of them this year, and I think that number is only going to grow. Relative to somebody who's been in the business 10, 15, 20 years who have the knowledge or credit, but they haven't grown up in AI. So their ability to come in and help implement, especially if they're interested in finance and computer science at the same time, has been a really interesting and novel thing for us.
11: A lot of your private capital peers have taken the route of, we do a partnership with X LLM, they give us forward deployment engineers, mm-hmm. and that's how we kind of implement it. What do you think of that model? Does that make sense to you?
12: Yeah, absolutely. We're using all three of the large LLMs, and we want to protect our data. So we like having people on site and on our own team that can help us implement and think about it.
11: How do you think about the macro economy as a whole? Is this something that sees a great kind of job displacement, or do you think more things go the way of what Diameter is doing, that actually there's a greater demand because there's demand for people who understand this stuff?
12: So first, it's a positive. You have to hire people to help you implement, mm-hmm. or somebody's sending you a forward deployment engineer. And then the question is 2 to 3 years out, what does that look like? I don't think we know yet. Certain industries, the business process outsourcing space, call centers, there's an obvious threat there.
11: Right.
12: SaaS, how many seats do you really use the same SaaS company? Okay. There are obvious things, but then beyond that, I think it's TBD.
11: So we only have a couple minutes left. Got to talk about the shoes. I know you all probably can't see it, but Scott is wearing the coolest shoes. They're U.S. men's soccer team shoes. You're on the board, and you also helped hire Pochettino, which thank you for that, because the biggest mistake Chelsea ever did was letting him go. They look great again. How are you feeling? I know you're going to be going to a lot of games. How's the team looking?
12: They look really good. You like Poch. I like Poch. We've got a coach who believes in grit. He believes in heart. He's instilled a culture with this team that is extremely strong in terms of the cohesiveness of the team, working as one unit, not individuals. And that's something that, in a sport where I don't think anybody who's a soccer fan or a football fan would say the U.S. doesn't have the same talent level as a France or a Brazil.
11: Right.
12: But heart and home field advantage can make up for those talent deficits.
11: How big is that this year? Because, these teams are traveling so far for all of their matches. Yep. That's got to be taxing. I don't know if... Is that an advantage for the U.S. men's team?
12: We strategically have our first three games in domes or mild weather stadiums, so that we don't get as burned out in the first round of the tournament.
11: Wait, are you allowed to dictate that? About
12: the U.S. as the host was kind of able to figure out where they were going to play the first three games. So LA, Seattle, are the first three games.
11: Wow, everyone's all of a sudden going to get Polymarket out on their phone being like, all right, which teams?
12: The U.S. was trading at 80-1 actually before the World Cup draw. So that was an interesting buy on the prediction market.
11: Do you have any predictions? I don't know if you're allowed to say anyone, you know, makes it to the finals besides the U.S., but...
12: I think we have to take it game by game, but let's go USA.
11: What a perfect note to end on. Everyone, please join me in thanking Scott Goodwin of Diameter.
12: Thank you so much.
0: And thank you so much. That was Danny Berger and Scott Goodwin, partner and co-founder of Diameter, upstairs at the Bloomberg Global Credit Forum. We do have some breaking news, some headlines here from Pershing Square, of course, Bill Ackman's fund. It's selling about 80.6 million shares in Universal Music. This is, of course, after Bill Ackman had pitched a deal for Universal Music that he estimated values the record label at about $66 billion. It looks like Pershing Square is not moving forward with that. It will dispose of its entire UMG Music stake after this sale. So we'll have more details on this as we get them, but that is the headline at the moment. All right. Meantime, this is Bloomberg Deals. Let's bring in Bloomberg's senior reporter, Randall Williams, who is in San Antonio, where the NBA Finals tip off tonight at 8:30 p.m. Eastern. Randall, it is the Knicks versus the Spurs right now. And, of course, I feel like the big deal that the NBA is really celebrating was the media rights deal it got a few years ago. And it's in a great position because this is going to be a massive ratings hit, given that it involves the U.S.'s biggest media market, New York.
13: Yeah, absolutely. If you think about last year in particular and what the conversation was when it was the Indiana Pacers against the Oklahoma City Thunder, a lot of the conversation was, oh, these are two mid-sized markets, small markets, they're not going to draw ratings. And this year that conversation has been silenced, and you have a superstar in Victor Wembanyama, and he's going to be playing in Madison Square Garden, which happens to be the biggest media market of New York. So it is shaping up to be both a huge business driver and a sexy, appealing watch for viewers.
0: And of course, Wemby, you mentioned him. He's French. His success in New York with an NBA title could help with the NBA expansion efforts. I know the NBA is looking to add more teams. Would that potentially include teams in Europe?
13: Yeah, the NBA is in the process of adding a European league, and so that the bids for those teams are still ongoing. They've had a lot of interest, including bids over $1 billion. I think this was driven in large part after the 2024 Olympics in Paris, where there was such incredible competition at the Olympic level, where you had Team USA really, really get tested against Serbia and against France. And, you know, in the months following, we had the announcement of the NBA starting trying to start a European league. And so I think they're going to move forward with those plans. I wouldn't be surprised if Paris ends up being a franchise as well.
0: Okay, so another question I have, of course, is MSG Sports, which is the owner of the New York Knicks and the New York Rangers, is looking to potentially split those companies up. And there's always speculation about whether James Dolan, who's the controlling shareholder of MSG Sports, might look to sell the Knicks. The Knicks are in a prime position if he wanted to, given that the deeper they go into the postseason, and this is now the second year running of going deep into the postseason, the more money the Knicks are making for MSG Sports.
13: Yeah, the NBAs and the MLB are very unique in the fact that if a team goes farther in the postseason, then they play more home games, which means more revenue. In the Super Bowl, it's not quite the same because the NFL controls the venue for the day. And with that in mind, of course, with the Knicks having this run, it's more money. It brings more value. I think the Knicks are probably worth over $10 billion, and I think the Rangers would probably be in the range of four, if not more. But, I mean, ultimately, we'll see what this means. Does this mean that James Dolan wants to sell a stake in either one? Still remains to be seen, but he's doing it for a reason, and that's to see what the true value is of both entities.
0: And before we let you go, Randall, just a quick question here about Steph Curry, the Golden State Warriors superstar. No longer has an endorsement deal with Under Armour, but he did sign with a new company, maybe unexpected for a lot of people.
13: Yep, Steph Curry signed with Ling Ning for a deal worth up to $400 million, according to ESPN Shams Charania. And it doesn't surprise me. Steph Curry is one of the most marketable superstars the NBA has ever seen, in large part because of his personal ability. And, you know, he's a regular-sized human being with a supernatural shooting ability. And so I think that, you know, you think about the brand Ling Ning and their ability to spread product across multiple countries, multiple regions. I think this is a good fit for Steph, and obviously he got his worth.
0: All right, good stuff. Randall Williams, our senior reporter covering business and sports, joining us from San Antonio. Enjoy the finals. All right, earlier today, Dani was at the Forbes Iconoclast Summit in New York. She's been running around all day. She had an exclusive interview with Ares Management CEO Michael Arougheti, where they discussed private markets and, of course, deal-making in sports.
14: I don't think there's a private equity valuation problem. Valuations have been coming down to reflect the current reality. And one of the, again, disconnects, the private equity deals that are getting done at multiples that are consistent with where people are holding their current.
11: But isn't it
14: just current,
11: the good stuff being sold market. Right now?
14: I don't think so. I think it's more than that. It's about sector, how aged is it, where's somebody in their fund life, where are they in their business plan? So again, I think we all try to simplify a lot of really complicated things into headlines and sound bites, and I don't know if it's that easy. I do think part of this private credit thing, and it's not meant to be disparaging, is to talk about private credit in the context of private equity. And so one of the things that we've tried to highlight is that the private credit market sits at about a 40% loan to value, meaning it's underpinned by a significant amount of private equity. And so if you want to talk about stress in private credit, you have to talk about stress in private equity. And that may be a little bit of the headline today, but I actually don't think so. I think what's happening is the folks that own these funds are looking at it and saying, even if I'm generating the return that I wanted, I might as well just go get my money back because life's too short. Mm-hmm. And I don't know if that's healthy or not, but I think it's more about just investor psychology than an understanding of what, you know, what the real risk and return is there.
11: It's just on my mind because not only the Partners Group, but I had a banking executive say to me the other week that private equity is broken because they're all sitting on these aging assets and unable to sell them. I mean, is that not a problem? Obviously, it impacts debt markets too, with new deals flowing through specifically from sponsors.
14: It's not broken. It's going through a transition. And one way to think about this is you had a 10-plus year run-up in growth in private markets broadly, not just in corporate, but in real assets. It was reflective of structural changes in the capital markets, but it was also reflective of a zero interest rate environment. And so you have roughly 30,000 companies today that are owned in the private equity ecosystem that are really, really good exposures, but were probably bought at a valuation multiple that was reflective of a lower interest rate environment and a capital structure that was probably also taken on when rates were lower. So the system needs to kind of unclog, and that's happening. It doesn't necessarily have to happen by the IPO window opening up or sales. A lot of what we're doing now is we're using secondary solutions, opportunistic credit, private credit refinancings to kind of chip away at that disconnect between the capital structures that exist from the old rate environment to the ones that are new. And the pipelines are picking up. And we talked about this on our first quarter earnings call, that we are beginning to see, just because of the weight of money and the passage of time and the strength in earnings, that transaction environment's actually improving.
11: One of the deal types that is by far getting done, both at Ares, on credit side, your private equity peers too, is anything having to do with AI data centers. But there's so much debt being put out there around this. And it's not just that, it's on the equity side too, whether it be IPOs, whether it be equity offerings from Alphabet and the like. Do you worry at all that the supply-demand dynamics are going to flip? Because it used to be part of the bullish case, there's so much money that needs to be put to work. Just the immense amount of money that needs to be spent on this project, does something change in the marketplace?
14: I think the way that we're experiencing it, and again, complicated ecosystem globally, different counterparties, different parts of the AI ecosystem, core cloud versus large language model training. So you have to really zoom out and start to think about where the investment's being made and what the risk of that investment is. And I do think the market's getting better at differentiating between locations, technologies, counterparties, lease risk, duration risk, all of those things. Whenever I think about risk and talks of bubbles, I always ask myself, where is there leverage in the system that's either seen or not seen? And what is the risk of that leverage unwinding because of some mismatch? Because that's generally when the markets can actually digest the stress. What's fascinating about this CapEx cycle is it's largely being driven by equity capital that's coming from large, high-grade, hyperscale counterparties that are pushing this technology forward. And the leverage side of the equation is happening at the asset level in a very structured, well-understood way. So right now, it does not feel in any way over-levered or out of balance. In fact, there's just not enough capital right now to keep pace with the technological change.

0: And so there's a capital constraint, there's an energy constraint, there's going to be a water constraint. So we have to start thinking about, even as fast as these technologies are moving and as quickly as we can build powered shells and deliver them to our partners, there's going to be other constraints that come in and that are going to slow the pace of progress a little bit here.
1: Hey, Mike, before I let you go, I would love to ask about the world of sports. I know you talked about it on stage too. One of the things I've always been really curious about you, because you both are a personal owner in things like the Orioles, the LAFC, but then Aries also has this really vast and sophisticated sports platform. Yep. That runs multiple geographies. What difference does that make for you when you're sitting in on an investment committee, being both a personal owner and the Aries platform? Is it hard to kind of separate the fan from the fiduciary ever?
0: No, I actually think it makes the intersection of our personal investments and professional opportunity, I think, actually helps us make sounder investments. Because what's so exciting about sports now, aside from just all the capital innovation, is you have startup leagues that need to mature to start to look like some of the more entrenched leagues, and we have a lot of understanding of what that takes. And then even within the mature leagues, you have a lot of assets that have been family owned for 30, 40, 50 years, and the ability to come in and apply best practices in terms of running the business, bringing data and analytics and different medical views, whatever it is, I think there's a huge opportunity through professional ownership of sports to really transform the asset.
2: That was Danny speaking with Aries CEO Michael Arrighetti. Coming up next, we get another alternative view when we talk private credit with Christina Lee, co-portfolio manager at Oaktree. 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
12: I totally agree that the Fed can be cutting this year. I think this is an uncomfortable labor market. I think we'll see that over the summer. The most important part of that JOLTS data was not the increase in openings, but the hiring rate that fell back to recent lows. And that's a very low hiring environment before you get the summer inflows of new people, new graduates, and things like that. I don't see those underlying inflation pressures that would be concerning for the Fed. The inflation right now we see is honestly to do a lot with AI-related components.
13: How does that factor into the economy?
12: Yeah, it's a component called computer software and accessories. It gets a really large weight in PCE. That's why when you look at something like the trimmed meat.

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5: We're just about halfway through the trading day in New York. I'm Nora Melinda. Let's take a look at your midday movers. First up, the S&P 500 and NASDAQ 100 both hitting session lows as renewed tensions between the U.S. and Iran cloud the outlook for a broader peace deal. The two sides clashed, marking one of the most serious flare-ups since the ceasefire began in April. That's also sending oil higher, with Brent crude nearing $98 a barrel and WTI trading around $96. In corporate news, Blackstone, KKR, and Apollo are lower after Cliffwater's flagship private credit fund reported a jump in redemption requests, reviving concerns about the industry's health. And finally, Honeywell-backed quantum computing company Quantinuum is heading into its market debut with momentum, raising the size and price range of its IPO. The stock is set to begin trading tomorrow at a valuation north of $14 billion. Those are your midday movers. I'm Nora Melinda.
6: This is Bloomberg Deals. I'm Scarlett Fu. Danny Berger is back in the studio after running around all morning.
7: I'm back here.
6: She's back in the studio with us. It's time now for an alternative view. Estimates for AI spending from the four big hyperscalers is expected to surpass $500 billion this year, driving a massive surge in debt issuance. Despite recent volatility from SaaS names, Christina Lee, managing director and co-portfolio manager at Oaktree, writes, the market is still open, but is meaningfully less frothy than last quarter. The lenders who maintain discipline through that period are now better positioned to be selective. Christina joins us now with more. Great to see you.
8: Thank you so much for having me.
6: So this idea that they're more selective, does that mean that during the golden age of private credit, 2023 to 2024, lenders were not selective and they're all lending to the same types of companies, the same profiles of companies?
8: Yeah, I would say 2023 actually was a great market to be deploying because during that gold, I call it the golden age of private credit, it was really a market dislocation, right? The broadly syndicated loan market in that first half of that year was really on the sidelines, and where you saw private credit get that S plus 600 spreads as well as leverage getting lower. And so that was a great market. But what's happened since then, starting at the end of 2023, I think through kind of 2025, was deal volume has been lower. LBOs have stagnated. It's really been a depressed environment over the last 2 to 3 years. And so I think there's been a lot of managers that had a pressure to deploy. And when you have pressure to deploy, less volume of deal flow, that typically means you're going to be less selective or you're going to kind of loosen your underwriting. And I think that's been where private credit has been because that this asset class has been growing. I think we're finally kind of in a stress test. We're mature now. And so I think this is where you're going to start seeing differentiation between managers.
7: You start to see differentiation, but you still get the headlines of like X manager faces redemption requests. Christina, many people maybe thought we were past this point, but you still see it. Now you're seeing it in different types of vehicles and evergreen funds. Does this to you show that, you know, we're not working with a clean slate at the moment, that there's still some stress that needs to be worked out of the system?
8: I think there is still some stress that needs to be worked out of the system, and you are seeing it on the retail side because I think everyone saw what happened in Q1, and the next question was, what is Q2, Q3, Q4 going to look like? And I think, you know, when you're in a bull market and it's frothy conditions without really a dislocation that's been prolonged or deep enough, everyone's been rewarded, right, for investing in and not being selective. And so I think there is some stress to go through. So for example, SaaSpocalypse was a big headline a few months ago. I mean, it's quieter now, but these portfolios still have 20 to 30%. Am I saying that all of them are going to go bad? Absolutely not. Mm. But it's too early to tell who are the winners, who are the losers within software to really see the impact on portfolios.
6: So the Evergreen fund that, of course, is being gated, Danny, that you reference, is Partners, and that's just one of the funds. It's a liquidity mismatch. Is there a

0: valuation mismatch as well right now?
1: Yeah, I would say from a valuation side, I know that's been another big headline is, you know, are these marks right? What is the cadence of the marks? How transparent are the marks? I will say that the marks can be subjective, but, you know, can there be bad apples? Yes. However, the majority of direct lenders are actually really incentivized to be transparent with their marks. And why is that? It's a trust currency with your investors, right? You're incentivized to be transparent because you want those investors to stay with you. Once you breach that trust, it's really hard to gain that back. And so I think from an industry perspective, people want to be transparent. And then the natural question is, well, then why are some marks different for the same bar, or how can that happen? That can happen, and that usually happens when the situation is more stressed, right? And there's more subjectiveness, because one manager can be saying, I love this management team. I think this is gonna be a great outcome. Another manager may say, I don't love this management team. I don't think this is gonna be a great outcome, so my mark is why. I do say that that's kind of what makes the market, though. There is always gonna be a level of subjectivity.
2: It feels like there's less of a market, though, specifically coming from the private equity side, because they're still holding on to so many assets. And we have a lot of creative liquidity solutions now that private credit, a lot of industries, Oaktree included, are offering. I just wonder what unglues the system. M&A is robust, but not when it comes to sponsors. How do we get to somewhere that looks like it did in the past, with assets freely moving, being not just bought but sold too?
1: Yeah, I think one, when I think about the boom of LBOs and think about all the capital that came into play, is really during a low interest rate environment. And so that is harder to replicate today. But I think what's gonna spur LBOs is twofold. One is the dry powder that folks are sitting on. I think I've seen some stats around $1 trillion of dry powder in US private equity funds. Most of these are in closed-end funds. You gotta spend it or you're gonna lose it. Mm-hmm. And so I think there's a vintage issue coming up where people are looking to deploy. On the flip side, you know, if you have a 2021, 2022 vintage fund, you are going to need to sell because your investors are banging on the table asking for distributions. And so if they don't sell and get those distributions, they can't raise their next fund. Now that it's been 2 to 3 years, I do think that we're kind of getting to a point of how much more can you elongate it? It's getting harder for them.
0: So very quickly, as we wrap up our conversation here, do you think private market valuations have adjusted sufficiently to this newer world that we're living in? Higher rates, greater technological disruption from AI, from whatever else comes in the future?
1: Yeah, I would say, I think from the rate environment, yes, but from a software environment, it's still, again, too early to tell. All of these software companies, a lot of them are holding up in earnings, but it's a terminal value question. We're not gonna really see it until they're out to either sell that asset or to refinance it.
0: All right, good stuff. Christina Lee, thank you so much for joining us today. Christina Lee of Oaktree. Coming up on Bloomberg Deals, Danny, we've got Long Range Capital. Have you heard about them?
2: They own like a place in Kitzbühel.
0: Yeah.
2: And some other interesting assets, but otherwise, no. Apparently, they're working to cheese the day. Oh,
0: seize
2: wow.
0: Seize the day, yeah.
2: Wow, that's great.
0: Our producer loves puns. It entered talks with Yum! Brands to take a bite out of Pizza Hut. That's next. This is Bloomberg Deals.
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8: On the latest edition of the Wall Street Week podcast, the United Kingdom has had 5 prime ministers in 8 years and may be on its way to a 6th. Bloomberg senior markets editor John Authors unpacks the effects of all this political turmoil on the country's finances and whether the politics are driving the yield on gilts or the yield on gilts are driving the politics at this point.
9: You could certainly say that at this point, the bond market has become a kind of a sheet anchor or a straitjacket for whoever is in charge, but it will be more uncomfortable for a party of the left that actually has fewer hang-ups about spending taxpayers' money. But you know, the overall position is difficult either way. The other thing that's quite interesting compared to history is that it used to be the currency market. So Harold Wilson have being forced to devalue in the pound and

0: then going on television to say that the pound in your pocket, of course, isn't worth any less, which absolutely wasn't true. And then Labour government of the 70s being forced by a run on the pound to go to borrow from the IMF. And John Major's government basically never recovered from the Black Wednesday attack on sterling by George Soros and others. So it used to be the currency market that really inflicted pain. And now that currencies do tend to float more gradually, more easily, and now that we've had many years of being used to extremely low bond yields, that, you know, cheap money is being treated as a fact of life or a birthright almost, it's the bond market that has now taken over as the anchor, the great limitation.
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2: Competitors, including Sycamore and Apollo, to enter exclusive talks to buy Pizza Hut.
3: Well, how would this fit into their portfolio? Saying to Scarlett, I saw they own like a place in Kitzbühel and other sort of random things. How does Pizza Hut make sense for a deal for them?
2: So part of the rationale here is that Yum! Brands owns Pizza Hut now, obviously, but they also own KFC, Taco Bell. Pizza Hut's been kind of a laggard, generating only $1 billion of revenue every single year, and that's been really, really stable. So for a private equity firm like Long Range, it means recurrent revenue, and taking it out of the private eye means they'll be able to, you know, put some TLC, give it some TLC.
3: No one wants to be a public company anymore. Michelle, thank you so much. That's it from Scarlett and myself. I'll be back in the next hour or so with an interview with the Bank of America CEO. This is Bloomberg.
4: 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On Merin Talks Money, why Africa's population boom could power its next growth era. And on Zero, the country's plotting an end to the use of fossil fuels. 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
5: For more, let's bring in Alan Higgins, CIO at KFH Private. There has been a concentration in AI stocks, particularly in the United States. Semiconductors, I mentioned at the top of the show as well. What do you think about valuations?
6: It has been extraordinarily concentrated. If we step back, if you remember earlier this year, it was a broader rally. It was actually the conflict and onwards from the conflict has been very concentrated. Mm. So intuitively, you think this is a bad thing. Being so concentrated. But actually, if you look at the data, what typically tends to happen is the market broadens. It's not a typical sell signal. As for valuations, it's valuations extended, as we know in the States generally, but not so extended because it's a profits boom. We like to say if there's a bubble, there's a bubble in profits, less so, and especially this year. And the North Star for equities is corporate earnings at the end of the day. In the AI trade, look, we do have our customers who buy individual stocks, of course we do, but our main offering is funds. And what it does mean is that the index, once again, is the winner. After a period, again, pre-conflict, where active managers are coming back, and it was a broader rally, you really want to own the index. And if you own the index, you're basically owning the AI winners.
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1: Live from Washington, D.C., this is Balance of Power with Joe Matthew and Kaylee Lines.
8: The ballroom is out of the bill. Welcome to the Wednesday edition as Republicans on Capitol Hill try to advance a reconciliation bill to fund immigration enforcement. Now that President Trump's anti-weaponization fund is on ice and the White House ballroom is yanked from the legislation, at least on the committee level. I'm Joe Matthew alongside Kaylee Lyons in Washington today. This could, Kaylee, presumably mean a Votorama as soon as tonight.
9: The question is going to be what could come up in that Votorama.

0: Rama, potentially amendments that would codify into law the idea that you can never have an anti-weaponization fund, that it's not enough for the DOJ and acting attorney general Todd Blanche to say that the administration is dropping it. There are Republican senators who want to make sure that that is actually written into legislative text somewhere. So we could see an amendment in that vein put forward. Obviously, that would mean we're seeing once again more evidence of a break, it seems, between Republicans on Capitol Hill and the Republican in the White House, President Trump.
1: That's right. And there could be more where that came from in a war powers vote that's expected to hit the House floor soon as an hour from now. And Kaylee, it looks like this time it will pass. Whether that means any change in White House policy or the massive military presence that we've amassed in the Middle East, still technically in a ceasefire with Iran, remains to be seen. But it does feel like the president is finding the line on Capitol Hill.
0: Yeah, certainly. And you say there technically is a ceasefire right now. It doesn't necessarily look like one on the ground.
1: The shooting ceasefire.
0: Yeah, firing. And of course, there were incredible images from the airport in Kuwait where a person was actually killed because of a drone attack. So clearly, the tensions are not really abating in the Middle East, even if they aren't necessarily escalating either. And we have no news on whether or not we're getting any closer to an actual agreement with Iran.
1: To the contrary, the president telling a podcast today in the New York Post that the Strait of Hormuz could be closed through Labor Day, which is not exactly given the markets a lift.
0: Yeah, especially if that means all the way through summer driving season, gasoline prices could be higher, with oil prices a little bit higher today as well. So let's get a check on those and everything else in financial markets as we turn to Charlie Pellett up in New York. Hey, Charlie.
2: Well, hello there, Kaylee. Certainly summing up what is happening with U.S. equity markets. I'm going to take you right to the numbers here. We got a sell-off underway. We're off session lows, but still looking at losses with the S&P now at 7,564. We are down 45 points. Yesterday, you recall, we had a close above 7,600 at a record. S&P today down by 0.6%. The Dow down 427 points now, down 0.8%. The NASDAQ Composite Index down 247 on NASDAQ, a drop there of 0.9%. But as stocks decline, we have got semiconductors pushing higher. The SOX, the Philadelphia Stock Exchange Semiconductor Index, up now by 1.1%. All of this with a VIX just above 16 and a 10-year 4.49%. The 2-year 4.08% and the 30-year 4.99%. Gold at $44.44 the ounce, down 1%. West Texas Intermediate crude up 2.1%, $95.76 a barrel. Barrel of Brent, $97.70, up by 1.8%. A renewed advance in oil, sending stocks lower. Coming up after the close of trading today, we will be hearing from Broadcom, AVGO on the ticker. That stock is higher by 0.8%. Also reporting after the bell, CrowdStrike, down 2.7% after last night's earnings report. Palo Alto Networks now lower by 5.5%. For on-demand news 24 hours a day, subscribe to Bloomberg News now wherever you get your podcasts. Back we go to Washington. Balance of Power continues right now. And once again, your hosts, Joe Matthew and Kaylee Lyons.
0: All right, Charlie Pellett checking on the markets for us. Thank you so much. Here in Washington, it's shaping up to be a very busy day on Capitol Hill as the House is back from the Memorial Day recess. And as Joe just told you, they could in very short order be voting on a war powers resolution that could very well pass. If nothing but a symbol, it still would be a rebuke to the president. Meantime, the Senate, of course, is trying to get the wheels turning once again on reconciliation, specifically funding ICE and CBP for 3 years in a bill that had $72 billion worth of funding in it, a billion of which originally was supposed to go to the ballroom being built at the White House. That ballroom money is now stripped out of the legislation, as that was one area where Republicans took a little bit of umbrage. Obviously, they're also concerned about the DOJ's now dropped anti-weaponization fund, or at least dropped for now. So it all has created some hurdle in getting even a partisan reconciliation bill across the Senate floor. Remember, the Senate Majority Leader, John Thune, needs 50 votes, as he outlined yesterday.
3: As I've conveyed to you before, everything comes down to a function of math. It's do we have the votes? Do we have 50 votes to execute on getting a bill like that across the floor? Because we have to have Republicans hanging together in order to do that.
1: But that was yesterday. And things have changed, as Kaylee mentioned, to the point where we now have what appears to be the skinny reconciliation bill that John Thune preferred. Now, ahead of our conversation that we're about to bring you with Georgia's Governor Brian Kemp, We assemble our political panel for their take on this breaking story. Bloomberg Politics contributors Rick Davis and Jeannie Shanzano are with us. Jeannie is our

0: A Democratic analyst and democracy visiting fellow at Harvard Kennedy School's Ash Center. Rick is a Republican strategist, of course, partner at Stone Court Capital. I'll start with you, Rick, as our Republican here. Did John Thune just get everything he needs to make this happen?
1: Yeah, I think the coast is clear. He's got the votes for basic bill that funds the Border Patrol and ICE. Remember, this was part of the deal they cut to pass this funding measure as part of the opening up of the Homeland Security budget earlier this year after a record shutdown. So now the cycle will be complete. My guess is they'll try to do the Votorama tonight while they have everybody and can still keep the coalition together that's willing to vote yes.
2: Well, so when we consider the people who are willing to vote yes on the actual package, Jeannie, they may still ask for votes on other things. We actually heard this, our colleagues on Capitol Hill reporting that they spoke with Senator Tom Tillis, who wants to make sure that he will get a vote on an amendment to permanently kill the DOJ's anti-weaponization fund. How many amendments that could rebuke the president, even if he's getting what he wants in terms of funding for ICE and CBP across the Senate floor, do you think we realistically could see pass?
3: We could see a number of them pass, I think, Kaylee, because I think when, you know, the acting attorney general went up on the Hill yesterday and said this, you know, slush fund is a done deal, it's dead in the water. When he was asked, would you codify that? Would you put that in writing? He said no. And of course, the other element of that, the shield on Donald Trump and his family and his businesses in terms of IRS investigations, that he said remains in place. So I think we're going to see Republicans and Democrats come together on a number of those amendments to try to get people, for Democrats, get Republicans to say and force them to go on the record in saying where they stand on these issues. And I think another thing, this is all a sign that Donald Trump, as he said just about a week ago, his control of the Senate and the House is waning a bit. He can see that now, because what's going to come through here in the end is going to be this skinny reconciliation bill without all of the other add-ons that he wanted in there.
0: I just want to mention a breaking headline that just crossed the terminal, not having to do with this, but Anthropic now said to tap Morgan Stanley and Goldman Sachs to lead its massive IPO. I will note that both stocks are lower right now in what was already a downdraft in the sector. Morgan Stanley's down $4, Goldman Sachs down 18, roughly 2% losses for both of those as the firms gear up for Anthropic. Rick Davis, is the mood music actually changing for Donald Trump on Capitol Hill when you consider the war powers vote that's about to pass, albeit symbolically, in the House, when you consider the pushback on the ballroom, which, by the way, was supposed to include security money for the White House, the visceral reaction that Republican senators had to this anti-weaponization fund? How do you characterize it?
1: Well, there's definitely a little more chippy mood amongst Republican members about Trump. But remember, I mean, the ballroom was thrown out of this reconciliation bill because it didn't meet the parliamentary standards. So the parliamentary, the Senate really stripped it out. It wasn't angry Republicans. And that's another thing, too. I mean, a lot of these amendments Jeannie was talking about regarding this bill may not be germane to a reconciliation bill. So as much as they want these sort of performative votes, it doesn't mean they're actually going to make it into the bill. That's the trouble with reconciliation. But that being said, I mean, the War Powers Act, I mean, you know, it's a privileged motion. They're going to vote on it. They tried to avoid it in the House, but the leadership had to cave to the procedures again that dictated the outcome. And obviously, there are a lot of people, especially those members who are in Republican swing districts, you know, they want to register their opposition to this war and may not have anything to do with actually stopping the war, but to insulate themselves from a pretty grumpy public in their districts who are saying, what the heck are we doing here? This goes on and on and on. And from what we've heard from the White House today in an interview with Donald Trump, it doesn't sound like there's any short-term reconciliation of this conflict in the Strait of Hormuz. So everyone can now expect this to be a major political issue when it comes to the midterm elections.
2: Well, of course, President Trump made those comments in an interview with the New York Post, and the New York Post is now reporting that President Trump is going to attend Game 3 of the NBA Finals in New York next week, Monday, June 8th. He's going to go watch the Knicks.
0: Is that courtside or skybox? What do you think?
2: I don't know. Courtside might be kind of tough for Secret Service purposes, but this is going to

0: bookend the president's birthday week.
1: Yeah.
0: Where he turns 80 on June 14th. On June 14th is the UFC fight at the White House, and we can see the construction of the octagon going up in real time. Just wanted to mention that for our audience. Again, June 8th, Trump will be in New York for that Knicks game. Jeannie, I don't know if you have tickets to that, but clearly the president is keeping himself occupied, even as he's obviously still trying to figure out how to get ourselves out of a war in the Middle East.
2: Absolutely. Kaylee, you're teasing me. I would love to go. It is all the rage here. I'm in New York. Please, Kaylee, get me tickets. I want to go.
0: And we'll see what we can do, Jeannie.
2: Thank you, Kaylee. You're the woman to do it. It would be fascinating if he sat on the floor. Can't imagine they could do that security-wise. But yeah, I mean, the president is looking at a huge couple weeks here, not to mention he turns 80 years old, is a big moment. And also, of course, as we were just talking about, everything going on with Congress, and then just admitting, as you were just talking about, that the Strait could remain closed until Labor Day in the midst of all of these primaries. I mean, I think to your previous point, I do think that this is a moment when Trump is starting to lose some of the sway he had over congressmen and women, senators who are running for re-election and are finding it difficult to abide by some of what he has put forward in the last few weeks.
1: Interesting. Jeannie, I think Rick Davis is the one with the sports connections if you're looking for last minute tickets.
2: Please,
1: here.
2: Rick.
1: There's a question about FISA renewal, and it's a question that Kaylee and I were pursuing yesterday. We were told that this wasn't a thing, but apparently it is. Bloomberg News is reporting the pushback that we're seeing now to Bill Pulte being tapped as the president's new director of intelligence, the DNI. Mark Warner, vice chair of the Intel Committee, is asking John Thune to try to thumb the scale here on this and get the president to reconsider. Chuck Schumer is making similar overtures here, knowing that FISA 702 renewal is upon us. And if Bill Pulte is the man with the keys, not everybody on Capitol Hill is comfortable with this whole idea. It's something that is in the air on Capitol Hill as the president asks, of course, for a budget that is currently being drawn up on Capitol Hill. The Treasury Secretary was actually asked about Bill Pulte earlier today in a hearing that's actually still underway. Tom Tillis, the Republican from North Carolina, asked him about this report that he threatened to knock out Bill Pulte, knowing that there had been some talk of Scott Bessent getting in a bit of a dust-up with Elon Musk. We actually had to bleep this, Rick and Jeannie. Listen to how this went.
3: Did you actually tell Pulte you were going to punch him in the face?
4: No, sir. I actually said I was going to kick his
3: Good. Okay, good. I share the emotion. Thank you.
4: And as I said, that was last summer, summer 25, and many teams have fights in the locker room and then go out and win for the team on the field.
1: Rick Davis, does Tom Tillis illustrate the way most Republican senators feel about Bill Pulte, and could that jeopardize FISA renewal?
5: Yeah, this is one of the hot topics in Washington today. The lobbyist lunch pools are heavy betting that the guy did in the last 30 days in the job. Everyone's talking about it. It's a total non-starter. Nobody can figure out whether this is Trump just being Trump and driving everybody insane with no real intent to nominate him for the job. He's unconfirmable. And so really the question isn't what happens in that job with Bill Pulte. It's how long does he actually last in that job before somebody else gets appointed. It's just another day in Washington, but somebody's going to make money on the over and under on this, and I'm placing my bets tonight.
1: Wow.
0: Well, as we consider time here, whether it's the time that he actually is going to serve in this acting role, there's also the question, Jeannie, of President Trump's announcement timing in saying that he was going to be acting DNI. Tulsi Gabbard was supposed to be in the job until the end of this month, and instead, the president announces at the beginning of June that Bill Pulte is coming in, and did so less than 10 days before the FISA expiration deadline. FISA, of course, a key issue when we're considering the American intelligence apparatus.

0: the president, he was going to do it, and he had the interests of national security for the United States at heart. He should obviously not do it, but if he's going to do it, he should wait until FISA had passed. I mean, Democrats have so much leverage on this thing because Republicans cannot and will not pass it on their own. And you nominate somebody like Bill Pulte, and he is unconfirmable, but it's almost beside the point. He doesn't have to be confirmed to be acting. And I think that is a big concern for so many of us who care about national security. You're going to put somebody in there for 250 plus days, some odd days, and they have no national security experience as the law requires. And there's a lot of damage they could do to our national security and our allies in that time. So I would hope that Republicans and Democrats step up. But again, there's not a lot they can do because he's only acting. He won't come to the Hill for a vote.
1: All right, Jeannie Shanzano and Rick Davis, Bloomberg Politics contributors, thank you both so much for joining us. Rick and Jeannie helping outline some of the areas in which we're starting to see a little bit of a break between a Republican president and Donald Trump and a Republican-controlled Congress on Capitol Hill. Of course, we've seen fissures, if you will, in the Republican Party predating this, and perhaps we've seen them on display most acutely in places like Georgia, especially in the aftermath of the 2020 election. And I'm pleased to say joining us now from Las Vegas for an important conversation with the governor of Georgia is Bloomberg's Washington correspondent, Tyler Kendall. Tyler, we'll head it over to you.
2: Hey, Kaylee, thanks so much. As you mentioned, I'm pleased to say that I'm joined now by Republican Governor of Georgia, Brian Kemp. Governor, it's so nice to see you here in Las Vegas. You're normally in Atlanta, I'm normally in Washington, but we both find ourselves here on the sidelines of an energy conference because the idea of electricity demand tied to data centers has become a nationwide issue. And we wanted to talk to you today because Georgia is one of the fastest growing markets when it comes to data centers. And I'm curious, how prepared is your electric grid for this influx in demand?
3: Well, we're very prepared. We've got a great story to tell in Georgia, and it's not just for data centers, but also large load customers like the new Hyundai Meta plant. Marty and I were there yesterday rolling the first new Kia Sportage hybrid off of the line. So they're a huge power user. So we're not only ramping up our power supply for data centers, but also for large load customers, also making sure we take care of all our residential and other small business customers in Georgia. We have a great story to tell. Our rates are dropping and our generation's going up.
2: But a big part of this demand is coming from data centers because Southern Company, which owns and operates Georgia Power, is estimating that power is expected to jump 8 to 10% annually, driven solely by the AI build-out. What can you share about how you are helping to keep rates down when you have these big tech companies that are coming in and there is this risk to consumers?
3: Well, we're charging the big tech companies more. I mean, we've got a great rate structure in Georgia. Our Public Service Commission, the Georgia General Assembly, along with our power producers like Georgia Power, have put a structure in that as we build the generation out, and they're going to do that by half of what they have now just in the next, you know, less than 10 years, which is pretty incredible that a state can do that to meet the demands of its customers. But also making them pay for that build out and tying that into rates long term, it's actually allowed Georgia Power a year or so ago to freeze residential rates for 3 years in Georgia. Since then, they've actually dropped residential rates by a few dollars a month. And in the future, they're going to be giving money back to the ratepayers as this build out continues. So it's really unlike any other model in the country where you have other states, other markets where rates are going up anywhere from 15 to 30%. And for us, that's a great economic advantage for us to sell the state saying, come, we have clean energy with Vogtle 3 and 4 online now, a lot of solar. We can meet your needs, but also your cost is going to be as good as anywhere in the country.
2: I'm glad that you brought up that rate freeze because I wanted to ask you about it because Georgia Power received one of the largest federal energy loans in history. It was $22 billion, but ratepayers are going to be on the hook to pay that loan back, right? So should Georgia consider extending that rate freeze,
3: well,
2: for example?
3: Well, they've actually done away with the rate freeze now and are lowering rates. So, you know, there was a rate freeze. Now they've gone back and said, hey, because of the business that we have coming, the way we've structured the deals, we're now going to be able to lower rates by, I can't remember, it's $5 or $6 a month per customer from the residential side. And then in the future, with even more of this coming, also large load customers.

0: Like I mentioned, the Hyundai Meta plant, the Rivian plant's going to come online. We have other big manufacturers that are coming to our state producing great paying jobs with great benefits, bringing economic prosperity to all parts of our state. They're actually going to be able to lower rates and return money to the taxpayer. I know that is hard to believe because that is not happening anywhere else in the rest of the country, which is why our story is so compelling.
1: Well, part of this is also coming into the politics of the state. We're seeing it in the gubernatorial race, your term limited, but we have the Democratic candidate Keisha Lance Bottoms advocating that we should see a freeze in construction when it comes to this. Has any party figured
0: out? Well, that's just an insane position to take because, you know, I was down in Early County, Georgia. It's one of the poorest counties in the United States of America. And they, as soon as I got out of the car, were coming to me going, please help us with our data center. We want to build a data center here. We know that will provide good paying jobs for our community because they just had a sawmill that shut down. And they know that it'll be good for helping them reduce property taxes like they're doing in Columbia County. Now, I'm not saying we need to put a data center in every community. We certainly don't need to be pushing them in communities where the local governments and the people don't want it. But there are many places around the state where people do want it, and that's where we need to work with them. So I think it's irresponsible for Keisha Lance Bottoms to say freeze construction. I mean, we're the number one state in the country for business. We're producing jobs in all parts of our state, and that is my goal that I'm going to continue to work on as long as I'm governor.
1: If we broaden this out to beyond electricity prices, energy prices in general, yesterday in Georgia, we saw that suspension of the state gas tax expire. There's so much emphasis on this these days due to the ongoing conflict in Iran, which at this point we still don't have a resolution to. Why was now the right moment to let that suspension lapse?
0: Well, it's very expensive doing the gas tax suspension because we have to take money out of the state's reserve fund to put back into our road fund so we don't lose the ability to keep up our roads, bridges, paving roads for local communities. And doing projects that are very important to the state. So we couldn't do that forever. You know, I appreciate the General Assembly passing that bill during the legislative session. We extended it to get past the holiday weekend. And look, I'm like everybody else. I hope the conflict gets resolved sooner rather than later. And I believe that, you know, motor fuel and diesel fuel prices will drop. But if you look at what the state has been doing for affordability, I mean, at the same time we suspended the gas tax, he also had us giving $250 rebates, income tax rebates to everybody that paid taxes last year, $500 for a family. We've got $1 billion of property tax relief coming to the citizens of our state. So we've been dealing with affordability for the last 4 years. This is the fourth year in a row we've done a income tax rebate. We've cut the income tax, both corporate and personal, again this year, fourth year in a row. We did no tax on tips, no tax on overtime. And so, you know, we wanted to help with the motor fuel situation to get people into the summer and help our school districts and other small businesses get past the holiday weekend.
1: But we are gearing up for some of the busiest driving time in this country. I can say I did ask President Trump last week if the federal government is still considering a federal gas tax holiday. It seems to be something that's still on the table, but they look at states like Georgia sort of as a template here on what would really work. Do you think that, well, at the federal level, that's something worth pursuing?
0: I think, you know, we're in a completely different situation than the federal government. We have to balance our budget. If you look at like a lot of the blue run states with Democratic governors, they're not in a position to do this because they don't have the money to replace it that's going into a dedicated motor fuel fund to help keep roads paved, bridges built, and keep up with congestion demand in the state. We've been very fortunate because we budgeted conservatively. We had a robust rainy day fund, and we were able to offset the money that we're exempting for the tax. The federal government certainly doesn't have the money to do that, which I think is where some of the pushback that has come. So it's really been a testament to our state, to the leadership that we've had in our state, to be able to even do this as much as we have. And we've done this for several years now. We've returned or saved taxpayers over $12 billion just since we came out of COVID in the state of Georgia. There's not many states that can say per capita, per person, that amount of savings or refunds like we've done in Georgia. And it's because we've had good leadership, not just from the governor's office, but from the General Assembly. And that's what this election's all about. You know, you got Keisha Lance Bottoms wanting to put moratoriums on growth and business and driving our economy, and we're doing things like this to help people with affordability.
1: Well, since you brought up politics, in the final minutes I have you, yeah, I have a few questions on that.

0: yes, on the gubernatorial race, but also there's a key runoff next week when it comes to the Senate seat. Do you think Republicans are positioned well right now in order to retain the majorities in Congress, given all of these headwinds that we're seeing around the affordability issues that you yourself are talking
1: about?
0: Well,
1: I think there's no doubt this is a, you know, challenging political environment, and it always is for any, you know, majority party in the second term of a presidential administration, whether it's Donald Trump or anybody else. But I feel very optimistic because of the thing, at least in Georgia anyway, because of the things that we've been able to do in our state, the policies that we can run on and remind people of things that we've pushed and that we have done, and also what we're going to do in the future. I feel very optimistic. I also feel optimistic about, you know, getting one of our Senate seats back. I'm working hard for Derek Dooley, who I've endorsed to be our nominee, because I think he's the best person that can beat John Ossoff and keep the majority of the U.S. Senate. But I also think Republicans got to get on offense. We cannot continue to be on defense. We need to be on offense about what's in the working families tax credit, all the good policies that the Trump administration is doing, and not let the other side dictate what the political debate's going to be.
0: If Derek Dooley doesn't win that nomination, do you think Republicans should be spending their resources elsewhere to help boost other Senate seats across the country so that they can retain the Senate majority?
1: Yeah, I wouldn't want to speak for any other, you know, national groups and what they might do, but I know that our political groups will. I mean, I'm going to be supporting our Republican nominees. We have to win in Georgia. We have a lot at stake. We've had a great 20-year run when you think about our former governor, Sonny Perdue, Governor Nathan Deal, my administration, and we need to keep there's such a stark contrast between the Democrats and the Republicans and the kind of leadership that you would see in the governor's office and in the U.S. Senate. And so, you know, I'm certainly going to be all in no matter what happens.
0: So this is for 2026. Last question for you, Governor. Your term limited. Should we expect you to stay in public life after your term is over? I'm wondering if you have a timeline.
1: That is a great question. I'll have to come back and answer later.
0: My
1: focus is on helping Derek Dooley win the U.S. Senate runoff, and then after we get that done, I'll be able to think about other things.
0: But do you have any timeline on if you're going to make a decision about 2028?
1: I mean, I still got to serve till, you know, the first part of 2027 in this role, which it is very busy, and that is what my focus is going to be, and also helping make sure that our ticket wins in November. That is my number one priority.
0: All right, Republican and Governor of Georgia, Brian Kemp. Governor, thank you so much for spending time with us today here on Bloomberg Television and Radio. Joe and Kaylee, I'll send it back to you in Washington.
2: Really great, Tyler. Thank you so much. With us live from the Las Vegas Strip, Tyler Kendall and the governor of Georgia. He wasn't going there, but we'll keep asking him, as everyone does. Indeed, I'm Joe Matthew in Washington alongside Kaylee Lyons. This is Balance of Power, the Wednesday edition. We're going to turn our attention to the White House next. First, we want to check on Wall Street. It's been a tough session so far, and Charlie Pellett has the latest from World Headquarters in New York. Charlie, what do you have?
3: All right, now I've got to begin with crude oil, Joe Matthew, because we have got WTI pushing higher back above $96 a barrel, $96.20 right now, up 2.6%. We've got Brent $98.10 up by about 2.1%. Really just one of a number of factors helping send stocks lower today, a renewed advance in oil, sending stocks down. Bond yields are rising on concern that an escalation of hostilities between the U.S. and Iran will hinder prospects for a peace deal. Equities retreating from yesterday's record. You recall we closed above 7,600 on the S&P. Right now it's 7,560, down 50 points. That is a drop of 0.6%. You run the GIP screen and you can see that we're very close to session low on the S&P. The Dow pulling back by 445 points, down 0.9%. NASDAQ lower by 1%. Interestingly, though, the SOX, that is the Philadelphia Stock Exchange Semiconductor Index, it is up now by 1.1%. All of this with a 10-year at 4.49%, the 2-year 4.08%, and the 30-year 4.99%. Spot gold down 1.1%, $49 lower at $44.39, and crude bears repeating. WTI 96.17 a barrel at 2.6%. Brent 98.06 up by 2.1%. Google swinging between gains and losses. More correctly, Alphabet. Right now it is down 0.2%. The Google parent has upsized its equity raise to $84.75 billion from the $80 billion that it announced just 2 days earlier in a bid to help fund growing artificial intelligence spending plans. As sources tell Bloomberg, SpaceX is planning to offer shares at $135 apiece to raise $75 billion in its IPO, with Elon Musk rejecting

0: rejecting another Wall Street convention by setting a fixed price ahead of the marketing phase of the deal. Those sources say the rocket, satellite, and AI company aims to sell 556 million shares in the offering. And the New York Post is reporting that President Trump plans to attend the Knicks game on June 8th. Again, recapping here, the Dow, the S&P, NASDAQ, all in the red with the S&P down 49, 75.60 where we stand now, down 0.6%. Big move in oil. West Texas Intermediate crude up 2.6%, 96.17 a barrel. And for on-demand news 24 hours a day, subscribe to Bloomberg News now wherever you get your podcasts. Back, we go to Washington. Once again, your hosts, Joe Matthew and Kaylee Lines.
1: All right, Charlie Pellett, thank you so much. Charlie, we'll be back in a bit, about 15 minutes time, with another check on the markets. It's been a pretty busy day in the news department here in the nation's capital as the ballroom is kicked out of the bill. That's where we started our conversation with our panel this hour. Indeed, the White House ballroom, the president's proposed ballroom that was supposed to include also additional security funding as part of a reconciliation bill on Capitol Hill, has been removed at the committee level. This was, for some, a deal breaker. And knowing that the president's anti-weaponization fund has been dropped, Kaylee Lines, this does seem to clear the path for a reconciliation vote to fund ICE, border protection. It's just a question of when.
2: Yeah, and a question of how much pain Republicans will have to endure on the journey. If we to see a vote-orama in the United States Senate, as long as the amendment is relevant, Democrats can force votes on a number of tough issues for Republicans, including a permanent ban on such things as an anti-weaponization fund. It will be revealing, perhaps, to see where Republicans are willing to draw lines. Yeah. And of course, we also may see later on this afternoon Republicans drawing lines in the House on the war with Iran. The vote has been moved. We were expecting it would hit the House floor. A war powers resolution would hit the floor at 2 p.m. Eastern. That vote has now been bumped to 4 p.m. Eastern. But the expectation here in Washington is that this rebuke of the president on the operation in Iran could very well pass. So for more on the White House's perspective on things, we turn now to Skylar Woodhouse, Bloomberg White House correspondent, who is joining us now live from the North Lawn. So Skylar, obviously the president, we assume, will just kind of ignore a war powers resolution, even if it does pass. He could veto it if it gets through the Senate as well. He could challenge the constitutionality of it in court. But fundamentally, if the House is signaling it's running out of patience when it comes to the war with Iran, is President Trump also running out of patience? Is that not what we're seeing in his commentary and rhetoric?
3: Yeah, Kaylee. Well, the president has made it pretty clear that he would like to see a deal. He has continued to repeat pretty much the same talking points that he expects a deal to be coming, that they're close to securing a deal, that a deal could be coming shortly. But we have still not seen that official deal. But also, it's been a pretty quiet day here at the White House. We have not heard or seen from President Trump, which is a bit unusual just because, you know, the president really does take the time to engage with the press. But we have not heard or seen from him. And so, you know, there's a lot of questions on where do the talks stand. The president, you know, I would say the talks between the U.S., Iran, and what's going on with Israel and Lebanon, things are very tense and fragile right now. So it's raising a lot of questions as to when we can expect to see that deal. And the president earlier, speaking in the Pod Force One podcast, did mention that the U.S. blockade could potentially continue through Labor Day. So we'll have to see how much longer this actually goes on.
1: Important news on tariffs as well, Skylar. I'd love to hear from you on this, because the White House is now proposing 10%, at least 10% tariffs on imports from 60 trading partners, including Canada, Mexico, and the EU. And this has to do, following the investigation, with forced labor. How is the White House justifying this?
3: Yeah, so I don't think this is a total shock. I mean, look, this is coming after the Supreme Court struck down the president's tariff policies. And since the president came back to office, he has, you know, made his tariff agenda essentially his baby. And it is something that he has really prioritized. So the fact that we are sort of seeing this next step post the Supreme Court ruling is not a total shock, but I think it'll be interesting to see how does this play out. Does it do these new rates get taken to court? And we'll obviously have to see how the public comment review period goes as well.
1: Everything's taken to court these days, isn't it? Skylar, thank you so much. Skylar.

0: Tyler Woodhouse, live from a gorgeous looking day on the North Lawn of the White House. I'm Joe Matthew alongside Kaylee Lyons. And coming up, we'll speak with a Democratic member of Congress about all of this. Jake Auchincloss, the Marine Corps combat veteran, will join us live from Capitol Hill with the way forward on Iran and so many other stories only here on Balance of Power, Bloomberg TV and radio.
1: Hi, folks. I'd like to tell you about why refi.
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3: It's 1:40 on Wall Street. We do check markets all day long here at Bloomberg. We're looking at losses for the Dow, the S&P, and NASDAQ pulling back from yesterday's records. S&P right now at 75.65. We're down 43, a drop there of 0.6%. Dow Industrials down 420, a drop there of 0.8%, while NASDAQ is down 247, a drop there of 0.9%. This time yesterday, we had the S&P 500 index right around 7,600. 75.66, a drop right now of 0.6%. The stocks, the Philadelphia Stock Exchange Semiconductor Index is higher by 1.2%. The 10-year, 4.49%. The 2-year, 4.08%. And the 30-year, 4.99%. Gold at $44.40 the ounce, lower by 1.1%. West Texas Intermediate Crude, $96.24 the barrel, up 2.6%. Barrel of Brent, $98.12 for Brent Crude, that is a gain of 2.2%. Bank of America is continuing to hire, even as AI and other tech tools take off and cut off many traditional career paths. Next week, 2,000 summer interns and another 2,000 full-time recruits from college campuses will start in roles across the firm's 8 lines of businesses. Bank of America shares right now, they are trading a little changed. Also coming up at 2:30 p.m. Wall Street time, Danny Berger will be sitting down with Bank of America CEO Brian Moynihan at the Forbes Iconoclast Summit here in New York. Again, recapping here, stocks are trading lower. The S&P down 42, drop there of 0.6%. Back we go to Washington. Balance of power continues now, and once again, your hosts, here they are, Joe Matthew and Kaylee Lyons.
4: All right, Charlie Pellett, thank you so much. I'm Kaylee Lyons alongside Joe Matthew here in Washington, where the House is back in session today. There's votes ongoing on the floor right now, but it's really a later vote this afternoon that we will be paying closest attention to. 4 p.m. is when the House is expected to take up the War Powers Resolution, the very same one that leadership had to table or pulled before the Memorial Day recess because, given Republican absences, it looked like it could pass. Now they're back in town. They have no choice but to vote on this today because there is a clock on this particular resolution given House rules. And once again, we could be dealing with a Republican House of Representatives that is not able to stop the passage of a resolution rebuking the president's strategy and operations in Iran. Yes, Joe, largely this is a symbolic vote either way, and yet taken in tandem with Republican pushback on the ballroom and the anti-weaponization fund, even in some primary contests, it's starting to feel like a pattern.
5: This is true, and remember, the last time this hit the floor, it was yanked because it was going to pass. It ended up being a tie, and it does look like the Republican leaders in the House will not be able to block it this time, and it's where we start our conversation with Congressman Jake Auchincloss. He'll be there for that vote. The Democrat from Massachusetts joins us now from Capitol Hill. Is that what you expect, Congressman, a 4 p.m. vote, and it will pass this time?
6: It's what I expect, yes.
5: So obviously you've been spoken for on this, and the question is, what happens now? Even if it passed the Senate, president wouldn't sign it. Is this a symbolic move? How important is that symbol?
6: It's important because it crystallizes the American public's opinion about what has been a disastrous war against Iran. This president started this war of choice without authorization, without consulting allies, without consulting Congress, without planning for contingencies, and the result has been a massive increase in the prices of food, of fuel, of travel upcoming this summer, and no material progress against his purported war aims: nuclear enrichment, missile capabilities, funding of proxy terror forces. And so while it's true that this president would veto a war powers resolution, what this also exemplifies is that Congress is starting to wake up.

0: challenge the very constitutionality of the War Powers Act in court. Is it possible that in pursuing a War Powers resolution, if it is indeed something that could end up in court and potentially be ruled against, that actually Congress will lose a great deal of its privileges when it comes to weighing in on armed conflict?
1: I think there's two tracks here. There's a political track and a constitutional track. The political track operates in tight feedback loops of a commander-in-chief getting feedback about his actions, both from Congress and from the American body politic. And that does matter. It mattered with ICE in Minnesota. It mattered with NIH funding. It matters with the slush fund that they're now shutting down. When those feedback loops take out the legs of an out-of-control executive, there is political pushback in the framing that the founders intended, right, where ambition counteracts ambition and there are checks and balances. Then there's the constitutional track. And the constitutional track is really actually, to me, more simple even than a legal fight over the War Powers. The War Powers resolution, the War Powers Act, I should say, is broken. It has been a cession since the 1970s of congressional power to executives of both parties. And I think a first order of business for future Congresses, future administrations, needs to be fixing the War Powers Act so that when the United States goes to war, it goes to war with Congress, Article I, declaring it.
2: Well, of course, Congressman, if you ask the White House, they would tell you that we are not at war and that we're, in fact, in a ceasefire right now. And I'd like to ask you, as both a lawmaker and a combat Marine Corps veteran, is it disingenuous to be telling the families of people serving in harm's way that we are in a ceasefire when, in fact, we're shooting at each other every day?
1: It's a lie. The United States is at war. And I find it so shameful, not just the administration's lies, but the complicity of congressional Republicans. And you hear them torture the logic. It's really quite something. They'll say, oh, well, they have 60 days, but then because there was a ceasefire, the clock actually restarts after those ceasefire. It's complete nonsense. Yeah. This war was illegal on day one, not day 61, on day one. And here's why. The president can declare, can launch hostilities in one of two circumstances. One is Congress says you can, and the second is an imminent threat to the security of the United States homeland. Neither of those contingencies existed when this president launched this war on day one. It was illegal on day one.
0: Well, when we consider the threat assessment you allude to, Congressman, obviously that is informed by the nation's intelligence gathering through our 18 intelligence agencies, all of which will now be overseen, at least on an acting basis, by Bill Pulte, the FHFA chief, who is now acting DNI. We're seeing murmurs already in the Senate that this potentially could be disruptive to an extension of FISA Section 702. Where do you come down on this issue? What's more important, extending FISA for the sake of national security or using leverage to make sure Bill Pulte cannot serve in this role even on an acting basis?
1: Well, I'm not going to vote to extend FISA on a long-term basis without significant reforms. Absolutely no interest in granting this administration more power when it's already abused the power it has so grotesquely. I don't know Pulte. My committee of jurisdiction doesn't cover HUD. Doesn't seem to have any credentials for the role he's taking on. But, you know, actually, my bigger concern is not just the personnel. It's whether intelligence is being incorporated into decision-making for national security in general. You know, for example, there is 20 years' worth of intelligence that indicates that Iran's response to kinetic attacks against it would be to close the Strait of Hormuz. There's more recent intelligence about Iran's drone and counter-drone capabilities in that strait and its use of its Mosquito fleet. None of that was incorporated into planning for this war at the highest levels. I think the president had his comms director and his deputy comms director in the national security room when he made his final decision. Like, regardless of who's in charge of intelligence, there is no intelligence being incorporated into war-making powers at the commander-in-chief level right now.
2: The president said in a podcast interview, Congressman, that the Strait of Hormuz could be closed, well, he said unlikely, could be closed through Labor Day, implying to many that he does not plan to use military action to reopen the strait, that he's girding for a longer set of negotiations. And I wonder, with that said, if we need to start relieving some of the service members and some of the material that has been overextended in deployment in that area, do we need to start sending some boats home for refurbishment, send sailors and airmen home to their families?
1: Well, I think it's certainly the case that Iran is going to have choke point control over the Strait of Hormuz, either expressly or by implication for months or even years to come. That's the strategic disaster of this war, is that we played our card of air dominance, which had been established with the 12-day war last year, and Iran matched that air dominance by picking up the card of sea denial through a strait through

0: 20% of the world's oil transits. It was just a massive strategic blunder, despite the operational excellence of the U.S. military. Of course, we got to take care of our troops and ensure that there's readiness, not just in the Middle East, but also readiness in the Indo-Pacific, where I do worry about a depletion of our ability to operate in the South China Sea, in the Taiwan Strait, and elsewhere. But the most important way that we can ensure that readiness in the Indo-Pacific and that theater is to prevent a third forever war in the Middle East. The American public does not want to get bogged down yet again in that region of the world.
1: Well, as you allude to, another region of the world, the Indo-Pacific, and of course another adversary there in China, concern over ceding the lead we have on artificial intelligence to China is why we saw President Trump scale back an executive order on AI and coordination between government and AI companies on cybersecurity risks. Specifically, the government will now have a voluntary 30-day window to review models before they become public rather than 90 days. And we just saw on Capitol Hill, according to our colleagues who report on Congress for us, Sam Altman, the CEO of OpenAI, walk into the Speaker's office for meetings today. And I just wonder if you think from a policy perspective, if the U.S. government, both legislative and executive, is doing enough to address the threat of artificial intelligence, where the line is on making sure that we can innovate here in the United States and not cede ground to China, but also make sure there are guardrails.
0: Americans are pioneers and builders. We've always embraced science and technology. We shouldn't stop doing that. But what we should not allow is for the tech lobby to claim that if we're going to compete against China, they have to have free rein to operate as they see fit. And I think the actual most pointed example of that is in how they exploit our children. These social media corporations, Meta, TikTok, they are attention fracking our kids, and they are going to double down on that nefarious business strategy by creating these companion bots that are going to further keep our kids scrolling and are going to further distort mental health and our kids' sense of self and society. And we need to just say, you're not going to use our kids as a natural resource to mine out of some claim that we're going to outcompete China. Absolutely not. We're going to protect our kids' cognitive development and mental health from what I think are the tobacco companies of the 21st century. So I have got no patience for that argument. I would also just say, though, we're talking about AI here. The other big sector where we're really competing on science and technology with China is biotechnology. That is not being discussed as much. To me, it is just as important. And just recently, this administration, in addition to the complete incompetence at the Food and Drug Administration, in addition to freezing grants at the National Institutes of Health, has put forward a new executive order rule that would allow the NIH to freeze grants based on political considerations. This kind of behavior is undercutting U.S. biotech and science competitiveness at a time when China is investing hundreds of billions of dollars, and I really hope we have bipartisan pushback against it.
1: Well, Congressman, as I mentioned, Sam Altman is on the Hill today. We saw a Maine Democratic Senate candidate, Graham Platner, on the Hill yesterday. He was meeting with senators, but of course you have personally said that you find his Nazi tattoo disqualifying, even though you would not like to see Susan Collins, the Republican, reelected. Did he reach out to you while he was in town to try to mend fences at all?
0: As you said, I've made my opinions on that race clear. What I'm thinking about today when it comes to the United States Senate is not Maine, it's what just happened in Iowa. You look at Josh Turek and the campaign that he has run and the campaign he is going to win in November. He is a kind of Democrat that I can be proud of.
2: Really interesting. Are you going to be traveling in the next couple of months, Congressman, to help other Democratic candidates on the primary trail?
0: Yes, and as the chair of Majority Democrats, which is a group of 40 elected officials committing to reinventing the Democratic Party, I am in support of those elected officials, mayors, governors, members of Congress, and also our sister organization, The Bench, has invested in about two dozen terrific candidates, Josh Turek being one of them, and I'll be in support of that full bench of candidates, because ultimately, personnel, candidates, people is what reinvigorates a party, and I'm so excited about the young talent that we're seeing across this country.
1: All right, Congressman, thank you so much for joining us. Democratic Congressman Jake Auchincloss of Massachusetts joining us live from Capitol Hill. And of course, the congressman mentioning the victory for Josh Turek in Iowa yesterday, also kind of a victory for Chuck Schumer.
2: That's correct.
1: The Senate minority.
2: His endorsement was on the line.
1: It was. That was one of the races we were watching. Of course, there were others, and many of them we don't actually know the end result. California is going to be counting ballots for some time to come.
2: Come on, guys. By the way, pretty artful there on the Graham
1: that was
2: Platner
1: quite a
2: question.
1: Turn.
2: We just we did a 180. I'm guessing that they didn't have dinner together last night.
1: No, it didn't seem like that.
2: So we've got a vote. 4 p.m. War Powers says we've established. We'll have numbers for you and likely results on the late edition of Balance of Power. 5 p.m. Eastern here on Bloomberg.
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13: And a very good afternoon to all of you. I'm Alexis Christophorus, along with Isabel Lee, in for Carol Masser and Tim Stenovek. They're actually headed west. They're going to San Francisco, Isabel.
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0: Summit, but we're here, you know, keeping things in order, and we want to set up this next hour because we've got a chock-filled next hour, Isabel.
1: A lot of action going to happen. We have the Fed Beige Book, an interview with the CEO of Macy's later on in the show, and markets are just really interesting now. We're seeing a renewed advance in oil, pushing stocks lower, and of course, pushing bond yields higher, again, as an escalation of hostilities bring to question whether we will see peace between the U.S. and Iran. Equities snapped a nine-day winning run if you're looking at an S&P. So really, we're bucking a big winning trend here, Alexis.
0: We are, and I'm just going to go out there on a limb and call it New York Knicks Wednesday. Can I do that? Because the Knicks, they're gonna kick off this NBA Finals tonight in San Antonio. It's supposed to be the most watched Finals game in over two decades. But who's counting, really?
1: Who is counting? I'm not a sports fan, but I am updated with some of the activities and festivities. Like, there's one subway station. It was painted in Knicks colors. It was around social media.
0: As it should be. Also confirming, or at least in the New York Post, waiting for the White House to confirm, President Trump will attend the Knicks game June 8th. That's Monday at Madison Square Garden. It's going to be game three and, of course, the first game here at home. So we're super excited about all that. We're also super excited, might I say, about the Federal Reserve's Beige Book. We're expecting that report to hit any moment. We've got Bloomberg's Stuart Paul with us. And really, such a treat, because I usually spend my mornings with this gentleman and his bow tie. Tom Keene is joining us today as well. He's going to not only talk about the Beige Book and all things finance, but also he's got a new show, because we just like to keep Tom Keene busy. So he's got Bloomberg Money. It's going to premiere this Friday, along with Scarlet Fu. So we're going to talk to him about all of that. But that Beige Book, it looks like it's just hitting now, the May Beige Book. And Stuart, I don't know if you had a chance to see any of the headlines, or if you can talk about it. All right, Stuart, what's sort of the big takeaway at the moment from these headlines?
2: What matters most is what evolves between each Beige Book. So the last Beige Book that we had was in April. Today we have one for June. As of last April, economic activity was expanding in just 8 of the 12 Federal Reserve districts. Lately, most lately, economic activity has been expanding in 10 out of the 12 Federal Reserve districts. So a little bit more growth dynamic taking place as we move further into the second quarter. On the inflation front, it was the case that prices were increasing at a moderate pace in April, now moderate to strong across all the districts. Labor market front, labor market is softening between Beige Books. In the previous report, labor market activity, the pace of hiring, had increased in all but one of the Federal Reserve districts. Now there's little to no change in all but one district. And in that one district, activity is cooling.
1: What about signs of consumer financial strain? What are you seeing on that end? Because that's one of the things you were keeping a close eye on.
2: Well, so look, the consumer is stretched, then tax refunds have helped. We have seen nominal spending continuing basically apace, but real economic activity on the consumer spending front is a little bit more fragile right now. That's certainly the case.
1: Alexis, you know, everyone talks about the K-shaped economy. And when I read one of the notes this morning by Vincent Delaward of StoneX, he actually talked about the splintering within the upper K. So, I mean, just because you're in the top end of the K, so to speak, doesn't mean that, you know, you feel like you're loaded and, like, money is great.
0: They're headed over to Dollar General and Family Dollar, right? They're shopping at those places.
2: That's right.
0: Does this report tell us anything at all about gas prices? Because we know that so many Americans are now grappling with, you know, such high gas prices.
2: A little bit, but beyond gas prices, consumers are just focusing on those necessities because they are stretched thin by things like elevated gasoline prices. So not only are there fewer trips to discretionary retailers, but there are notes that consumers are focusing on necessities, and there are also notes that consumers are depending more on credit cards so that they can afford those necessities.
0: You know, Fed Bank of New York President John Williams said he sees no obvious path or direction for the path of future interest rates. I'm wondering if this Beige Book gives him any more clarity on that path.
2: Well, when I look district to district and I think about the preferences of each regional bank president, the Beige Book gives us an opportunity to think about what's going on, specifically in Williams District in New York, where both retailers and businesses are noting that economic activity is still strong, and there's been a marginal improvement in manufacturing activity in New York. So to see a rotation from a relative dove like John Williams to a more balanced position, it's actually totally reflecting what's going on in his district.
0: I want to bring Tom Keene in here, bow tie and all, for his thoughts on this Beige Book.
3: It's fascinating. What's so cool about this is how twisted Stuart Paul is. I mean, when you do George Mason economics, it's different than everybody else. The heritage of your academics is it's a free economy. Are we just getting a stimulus ride right now, or is it really innovation, Ned Phelps of Columbia's dynamism?
2: Definitely we're getting some support from stimulus. Tax refunds are carrying consumers through right now, and that's definitely the case in the face of higher gasoline prices. And look, let's face it, there's a reason why a lot of the voting FOMC presidents, the regional bank presidents, are incrementally hawkish. We're looking at people like Kashkari, Logan, and Hammock, all the markets-oriented folks.
3: All the George Mason types.
2: Well, they're the folks who see basically no signs of monetary policy restrictiveness in financial markets. Yeah. When that's the case, yes, there is stimulus that is supporting economic activity, and that's what's giving us this hot headline that activity is increasing in more of the districts around the country.
3: Isabel, what's so cool about this is the grind of the show that Alexis and I are in speaking terms, but within the grind of the show that we do every morning, I would say, Alexis, one of the underlying themes here is things are getting better. The employment's percolating, that innovation, that dynamism is out there somewhere. That's the constructive tone.
0: But I wonder
3: if
0: most people are feeling the dynamism, because I mean, we keep hearing about the large amounts of layoffs, especially within tech, but then we get the ADP report today, private companies adding 122,000 jobs. We'll get more clarity, of course, on Friday with the government jobs report, but there still seems to be that disconnect. Stuart, am I right? Where the average person is just going, really? Are things okay?
2: It's because a lot of the hiring is concentrated in just a select number of industries. So that's part of it. And when you look in the aggregate, there's relatively limited wage growth. If you look over the first 4 months of this year, so the annualized pace of nominal wage growth for the first 4 months of this year is just 3.5%. It's getting swamped by inflation. So even if you have hiring, which has been relatively hot, because it's relatively concentrated and because there isn't broad-based wage growth, you're getting exactly the dynamic that you're alluding to, Alexis, mm-hmm. which is that folks are just feeling stretched thin, real economic activity is being pinched by higher prices, and a lack of real wage growth.
1: I guess so. And to Tom's point, we're so graced by his presence. I'm so honored, actually. I'm feeling a little nervous. But to your point, the economy is doing well.
3: You're feeling a little nervous?
1: Yes, but in your presence.
3: This studio, Alexis,
1: I'm in the presence
3: you're
1: of
3: here because this studio is so damn nice. Plus, the interns serve coffee.
0: What are we doing wrong in the morning?
3: Well, exactly.
0: That's what I want to know.
1: I'm sleepy in the morning. So, economy is doing well, but consumer sentiment is near historic lows. I mean, the equity markets, as we all know, are breaking
3: records. Michigan's horrific. Painful.
1: Truly painful. How do you reconcile those two stories, Tom, in your years of experience,
3: First of all, there's no analog back to this. I'm in the camp. You can't go 1999, 1870, whatever the analog is. What I would suggest is it's an original moment of technology. And I'm using that word like technology review at MIT 50 years ago. It's not about Brynjolfsson and all that and all the fancy modern Stanford stuff. It's about brute technology like the railroads. We didn't know across three spouts of the railroads where this was heading. I don't think we know where we are right now.
1: On that note, talk to us about how important and how timely your new show will be, which
3: is
1: The Money Show.
3: We got so lucky on this. I mean, it came to me, I think 2-3 years ago, and they did a survey, and they said they really want to see Scarlett Fu, and they said, you know, we don't know what to do with you, so come along with Scarlett. So we came up with a show, and it had 14 different names, including the Alexis Christophorus Hour, and finally it started gelling 6 months ago, and we just got lucky with the news flow. This is about taking my world and Mr. Bloomberg's world and funneling it with a vengeance into personal finance, retirement, and wealth management. Nobody's really doing
1: things.
3: All those things, but doing it from a more academic and more industry standpoint with that same intensity. And to have Lizanne Saunders on from Schwab kicking it off as she did for years with Louis Rukeyser. And I went out to Gabriela Santos and I just begged at J.P. Morgan. She's got prodigious chops. And then we're just humbled by the people that are coming on right now. You know,
0: so it's going to be 12 p.m. Eastern time. Is it 1 hour, 2 hour? How much later are we going to ask you to stay here, Tom?
3: No, that's okay. They they've set me up. It's really good. The Four Seasons is two blocks away.
1: Oh, my God.
3: In the penthouse, they got me. It's like, you know, when Lester Holt was at NBC, you know, they took care of him. It's the same thing here. And
0: well, I'm glad
3: I can get the surveillance pre-nap in before 12 noon on Friday.
0: But this, it's a weekly show, just to write weekly. We're not keeping
1: every
0: it here
1: Friday.
0: Later, every day.
1: Every
3: we
1: Friday,
3: talked a lot about it, Eastern. And the answer was, with Scarlett's success of all of her 12 noon platforms,

0: forms. Right. Let's not screw that up. Like crypto, I mean, yeah. I don't do crypto after 12 noon, so don't ask
1: She's
0: me.
1: So versatile.
0: Do they have crypto at George Mason? I don't think they do.
2: They have
0: do
2: a lot
0: that.
2: Of crypto at George Mason. Crypto has picked up the mantle of free banking. George Mason
0: yeah, exactly.
2: Now
0: it's like James
2: crypto.
0: Buchanan
2: yeah.
0: 101. The bottom line here is we didn't want to screw up the success of what Scarlett was doing with those kind of shows. So we slipped it in. I said, Friday, that's the day I take off starting Labor Day. So
3: you take the helicopter.
0: You're
3: going to
0: miss
3: you?
0: Me Monday. Yeah. The helicopter really helps out.
3: Yeah. Yeah.
0: The Sikorsky, I can't say enough how that's the game changer for us.
3: Well, Mr. Keene always elevates whatever show he's on here at Bloomberg. So really happy to hear about the show. Bloomberg Money, we are looking forward to it. Stuart, before we let you go, more on this Fed Beige book. I mean, is there a region in the country that we need to worry about regarding this Beige book?
2: There's just one that stands out to me. And as I mentioned to Tom, I like to look in the Beige book for how things are evolving around the country so that I can have a little bit of a feel as to which way each regional Federal Reserve Bank president might be experiencing economic activity on the ground. And one of the voters on the FOMC who we don't hear very much from is Anna Paulson in Philadelphia. She's a voter now.
3: Mm-hmm.
2: And economic conditions in the Philadelphia region are relatively weak compared to much of what else I'm reading in the Beige book. And so it shouldn't come as a surprise that just a few weeks ago, she was incrementally more dovish than a lot of the folks that we've heard from more recently. For example, she did not want to change the easing bias that was included in the previous FOMC statement. Mm-hmm. Now the consensus seems to be moving towards removing that easing bias as Kevin Warsh takes the helm. But based on what we're seeing in local conditions in the Philadelphia Federal Reserve Bank region, I would not be surprised to see her continuing to advocate, for example, for that modest dovish bias.
0: Can I just say one thing?
1: Please,
0: what you just heard
1: please,
0: there.
1: 10 things.
0: Bronze it. Bronze it. People here are like me without a real job. People like Mike McKee and Stewart grind it. That was I've never read the Beige book. I wouldn't know it. To me, it's the phone book of Staten Island. What he just said is what Bloomberg's all about, that minutia about some of these documents.
3: Well, I want to get your thoughts, though, Stewart, on something outside of the Beige book. Governor Chris Waller wanting to centralize sort of these back office operations at the regional banks and have it be in one large, right, I guess, Federal Reserve Bank. He's being met with a little bit of backlash here, saying, you know what, we're afraid that the power is going to be centralized in Washington. Waller saying, hey, look, it's going to be better for taxpayers.
2: Sure. Look, Federal Reserve operations and scope creep are a constant point of debate. What's interesting about the Federal Reserve's distribution of systems is that it's based on a time when banking was really segregated around the country. Banking was really isolated by region. The Federal Reserve districts and the regional Federal Reserve banks did a very specific job in helping to facilitate transactions that were primarily local. Now that transactions do not need to be local and the share of transactions that are local has been shrinking through time, it does make some sense to follow exactly what Waller is suggesting by consolidating some of these processes in Washington. But there is a lot of inertia, especially to large bureaucratic organizations, and the Federal Reserve is certainly one of them.
1: Mm-hmm. Tom, can you share with us 0.01% of your infinite wisdom? If you were to choose one market that's getting the story right, do you think it's a bond market, the equity market,
0: oil? Oh, that's
1: oil?
0: An awfully dangerous question right now. The answer is I don't think any grizzled pro knows that distortions are so great with this mass. I've been going back to momentum. I kid Lizanne about it, mass and velocity. It's so out of the ordinary that I fall back, and Isabel, you know this from the Pacific Rim, the litmus paper of the foreign exchange market.
1: Yeah.
0: And the answer is I got resilient dollar, and 2 hours ago we got a 160 print on yen. That confirms down from that, folks, all the other tensions in the yield space coming up on 5% 30-year bond, the economic data, both hard and soft. You mentioned the Michigan number earlier. And in the stock market, the oddities of just how well we do. I've lost a mental grip of, for example, SOX or the Korean Index. I can't understand it.
3: You know, I'm so glad you brought up the Japanese yen too, because it's forcing us to look at the currencies, Tom. Bloomberg Dollar Spot Index up about 4% here at 1205.63. Wow. Yeah. I haven't seen it that high, and I don't know. I think I'm going to say months.
0: Stuart, do you see a contagion here? I mean, forget about, you know, gaming, whether we're going to see intervention again by the Japanese. Forget about that. But the bottom line here is it is a sense of contagion, not now, but at some point.
2: I think that's part of it. I can't help but think that a lot of what's going on in markets is just strictly driven by flows and a desire to achieve some sort of flight to safety, some sort of flight to safety in high tech and AI focused assets. And so when we're thinking about, say, macro fundamentals in Korea, it's completely disconnected from what we're seeing in South Korean equities. It's really just a global desire to gain additional exposure to a very specific industry. Now, who would think that in a period where global central banks are hiking to combat the potential broadening of inflation, that you would see increased rotation or increased interest in the growthiest industry around? But it does seem like that's exactly what's going on, because this is a structural technological shift, like you said, on par with a railway.
0: And quickly, Isabel, I would mention the little tea leaves out there. When you look at the politics of your Philippines right now, the complete upside down world of the Philippines.
1: So exciting.
0: To see peso go to 61.
1: Yeah.
0: I don't know if it's hit 62 yet, but these are some of the little tea leaves the pros look at away from what's the Dow Jones Industrial Average doing.
1: 100%.
3: All right, we're going to leave it there. Tom Keene, not only is he co-hosting Bloomberg Surveillance, starting this Friday, he's going to be co-hosting Bloomberg Money along with Scarlett Fu every Friday, 12 p.m. Eastern. We're going to tune in for that. Stuart Paul, Economics U.S. and Canada economist here for Bloomberg, breaking down the Fed Beige Book. Thank you, gentlemen, so much for being in studio with us. Want to get to a big interview now. We've got Bloomberg's Danny Berger with Bank of America CEO Brian Moynihan. They are live from the Forbes Iconoclast Summit, just a little southwest of where we are here in New York City. Danny.
4: Thank you very much. That's right. I am here with Brian Moynihan of Bank of America. Brian, thank you so much for sitting down with me.
5: Oh, it's great to be here, Danny. Good to see you again.
4: I just want to start. One of the things you've been very consistent on so far this year, whether it be conferences or in your earnings, just the strength of the consumer and the strength on your platform. Right. Spending on credit and debt up 6% year over year, and yet gasoline prices are high. Right. Consumer confidence is at rock bottom. Right. If those types of things can't break the consumer, then what, if anything, can at this point?
5: So I think just to give the stats, about $2 trillion goes from our consumers in the economy every year. About $5 trillion. Year to date's $2 trillion plus, growing at 5% in the aggregate, debit card to car a little faster. And it's going everywhere. Now, when you watch within that, you start to see your point about what consumers do. They're going to the gas station more times and spending a lower amount because they, from a budgetary basis, they don't want to spend that much. But they're still buying more in entertainment. It's up 13% year over year in the month of May. And so it's a little bit of a conundrum. And why is that true? Go back to your question, what would break them? Their unemployment 4.3%, job formation, not as strong as theoretical numbers, but for the population growth, it's actually pretty strong. You have 70,000 jobs a month. And so our team thinks we'll grow at 2.1% this year. And people say, well, you're optimistic. I'm telling you what the consumer's doing today. But what they say they're gonna do will come true if job cuts really come through to lower levels of employment. Right now, a lot of these job cuts are open positions and attrition and things like that. They're not necessarily huge layoffs that are actually affecting because job numbers are going up.
4: Well, I know in your earnings you also noted, I think spending on gasoline was something up like 16%.
5: 20-some percent.
4: Okay, 20-some percent. Is that something you're keeping an eye on?
5: Well, keep an eye on it. If you sort it by low, medium, and high income earning households, it obviously has about twice the impact of a lower third of income households than it does a medium or the higher. And so that's what we have to watch and make sure that they are able to carry that. And that's the people who go in the gas station more often still spending the $40. So they don't get as much gas for it, but they go more often and they ration how they spend it. They go to the places where gas is cheaper, let's just say that.
4: Right.
5: And you can see people changing, micro-changing. They're going a little bit more to big box retailers, a little more secondhand stores. And all that adjustment is part of the K economy we talk about. But the reality is the incomes are growing for all those income segments. And so affordability is a real issue, but to fundamentally change affordability, we have to build more housing so that there's the supply pressure will bring the prices down. Affordability, gas prices at $4.50 to or above, we've been there before, so it is affordable, it's just not pleasant.
4: Someone once made the comment to me, Meredith Whitney, as a matter of fact, basically said a lot of people are leaving the banking system that are especially on the lower income scale. They're turning to things like payday loans. She brought up the term shadow banking. I wonder if there is, or if you are concerned that maybe there is unseen stress in the system that has left the likes of a Bank of America.
5: When you look at the recent

0: that data on consumer credit. The reality is that there are pockets of delinquencies that are a little higher for subprime credit. We as a company don't do that business. And our credit's as good as it's been in 50 years on the consumer side, and it's getting a little better. The flip of that, though, is we offer a set of products, a no overdraft account where you can't overdraft because you don't have checks, frankly, and what you do is all automated payments. We have a $5 a month account. We have a $500 loan where you pay no interest, no fees. You just have to pay it back. You can borrow it a couple times a year. So we're always working on affordability of our products. And our overdraft fees are $10 versus a market of $35 for those that choose to have overdrafts. So we have an affordability package in banking that's second to none. And if you look at our consumers from the spending side, they look like everyone else. From the borrowing side, we tend to be more of a prime lender. Right. So you'll see some pockets. But even those pockets, if you look at some of our peer companies that are in those businesses, the delinquencies are fine right now. Everybody's worried about what happens next, but it all comes down to unemployment and people being employed and earning money.
1: Well, the other side of the economy that's going absolutely gangbusters is everything in AI. And it's really impacting capital markets, and Bank of America is very involved in a lot of these deals, whether it be Blockbuster IPOs, Alphabet looking at raising equity, upping their amount from 80 to 85 billion. I wonder what impact you think that happens on the market, just because of the sheer amount of capital and things that are being issued. Is this something that the market can absorb and can absorb smoothly?
0: Well, it's absorbed it smoothly so far. And the debate will be whether at some point the revenue and the earnings multiples and the cash flow multiples all have to come in sync. And right now you're in that phase where there's a mass amount of capacity building and anticipated of demand. And so when you look at it, one of the ways that we think about it is we are a buyer of these services and a big buyer, $13 billion in technology a year. It was $250 million this year in 26 on AI-related spending. And so the question is, what's the affordability of that? That will be the interesting question, how all this comes together. But right now it's a heck of a stimulus in the economy that going on. But the other part of the economy that we see is the small and medium-sized businesses. And it's interesting. They, as you think about them over the last year we had Liberation Day, and that was confusing for people. And then we had the tax law finally got done, that settled confusion. Then had trading, then you had immigration policy, that confused people. The deregulation, they look for that. As you watched in the fall, they're pretty sanguine. They said, look, I can see how this all plays out. And then it got, a lot of it got put back on the table. And so I think what you see in the small and medium-sized businesses, there's a lot of uncorked potential there. They can borrow on the lines of credit. They're borrowing a little bit more. The loan growth is solid. They're mid-double digits and things like that, which is good loan growth. But they have so much capacity if they just had a little more certainty. And that's why they really want the war to end. So their input prices will come back down, because we see the gas pump, but what really happens longer term is the products made with petroleum products come
1: through. So kind of like
0: through.
1: At the gates, ready to go once
0: they're ready to go. And they just want certainty. Because if you're a big company like ours with 200,000 people, you have lots of people pay attention to all this and tell you what's going on. Our research team, the best in the world. If you and I owned a business and we were doing something, you have to do all that work yourself. And the easier it is to do that work, the more time you can spend on creating the revenue. So I think there's a little bit of a pop left out there beyond the AI, which is an unbelievable amount of spending and et cetera. There's another pop when general business gets more confident about the future path.
1: I'd love to talk about your business a little bit as it relates to AI. I think there was a lot of excitement that you came out with this announcement that your intern and your college hiring class look incredibly robust. At the same time, I know you're speaking at Bernstein saying something like 14,000 employees internally would also be basically reorganized, relooked at thanks to AI, not let go. Well, what are the mechanics of that? What does it look like to sort of remake, not let folks go, but remake a firm that's equipped with AI?
0: So if you think, this has been going on for years. So when you think about your employee base, you have a group of employees a day. You have the attrition that goes on because people take jobs, they retire, et cetera. So you have that. That's in our firms about 8%. So if you think about that, flip that, 8% times the 200,000 people means we have to hire more than 1,000 people every month to stay even in headcount. So that gives you a choice. Am I going to hire replacements or not? The second thing you have then is the 14,000 people in 25 we took from one job in a company and put another job through skills training. That's our own internal skills training. You hear about that in the public side, but we actually do it inside the company. And even in the technology, we have people who did product X and coding system X. They have now moved to code system Y and using these new techniques. So that all is about repositioning people. And so in the end of the day, we are moving mass amounts of people around.
1: Right.
0: And the key was we need young people. So we just And we have 2,000 smart, brilliant kids coming in to be summer interns next week. And then 4 weeks later, we have 2,000 permanent hires, round numbers, coming in to be permanent hires. We've agreed to hire 8,000 kids from a community college in addition out of the next 5 years. We agreed to hire 10,000.

0: veterans in the next 5 years. So we're always hiring people into this company, trying to create opportunity for people from a community college to come to our company, finish their degree, and have a better...
1: Brad, can I just ask very quickly, because I'm about out of time. Yeah. This stuff is also really expensive.
0: Yeah.
1: Have you started to think about just the inference cost of all this AI stuff? Are you asking people to pull back and keep track of it?
0: We're not at that stage yet because, frankly, at our scale, the number's not that big. Yeah, we have $70 billion expenses. I can see where people run into this, but we have all 200,000 people have it to use. We want them to learn from it. That's just general usage, but the very specific applications in the coding area and stuff, yeah, that's costly, but it's paying for itself. Right. And we're pretty confident in the business trade. We wouldn't do it unless we saw the business outcome we want, i.e. that the revenue or growth will exceed the cost we put in. And so, but that will be a gating factor till people can really, really identify that. You have to say, wait, if I get all these costs, it doesn't come true, what happens? So we're measuredly putting in 100 projects. We've got another 1,000 we're looking at and all this stuff. But we're always gating those. Are they going to produce the revenue or are they going to produce the cost savings that we're supposed to have?
1: And thank you so much for joining. And by the way, I'm also looking forward to more World Cup announcements. I know you're giving away some tickets to veterans.
0: Yes, we just announced today we gave $2 million to buy $2 million worth of tickets to get a thing called VetTix for veterans and first responders. And that will, I'm sure everybody's looking for right now. That comes live fairly soon. VetTix is a group that does other kinds of tickets that is owned by veterans,
1: and they do it.
0: So it's very exciting.
1: Brian, thank you again. Really appreciate your time. That, of course, Brian Moynihan, the CEO of Bank of America.
2: Thank you so much, Danny. What a fantastic conversation. That was Bloomberg's Danny Berger with Bank of America CEO Brian Moynihan, live from Forbes Iconoclast Summit 2026 here in New York City. They discussed a lot of things, Alexis. They talked about how affordability is a real issue. They talked about gas, which is what everyone talks about. I feel like I just forget about it because I'm a commuter and I use the subway. They talked about how credit has been good as it has been in 50 years. Moynihan says that the market has absorbed AI spending smoothly. So far, they talked about hiring plans and how Bank of America is always looking to hire people from college students to veterans. It was really a robust conversation.
3: Yeah, and it was also nice to see that their internship program, which is going to be kicking off their summer internship program, is very robust, and they're bringing on some entry-level folks.
2: Interns. Yeah, that's a lot. I've been seeing them around the city. So again, great conversation with Brian Moynihan and our very own Danny Berger. Now let's get a quick market reset. I feel like we've been talking for a while now, and for that, we go to the one and only Charlie Tower.
4: All right, I thank you very much, Isabel Lee, and right now we got Bank of America shares. They are unchanged on the day. The Dow, the S&P, NASDAQ, all declining. Oil higher, stocks lower. That 30-year, right around 5%. Right to the numbers. S&P at 75.75. Down 34 now, down 0.5%. Dow Industrials down 403, down 0.8. We've got NASDAQ down just about 0.7%. On a down day for most stocks, though, the SOX, the Philadelphia Stock Exchange's Semiconductor Index, up by 1.9%. 10-year, 4.48%. The 2-year, 4.07%, and the 30-year 4.99%. Gold down 1.1%, $44.40 the ounce, while West Texas Intermediate crude up 2.4%, $96.05 the barrel. Brent $97.82 up by 1.9%. I'm Charlie Pellett. That is a Bloomberg Business Flash.
3: All right, thanks very much, Charlie. We have the markets seeing some red arrows here, Isabel. We've got the three major indexes all chalking up some losses. S&P 500 has been on quite a run, 9 straight days of gains. Looks like it's going to hit a brick wall there today. And the Dow, at least in terms of percentages, down the most today, 0.8%, or about 412 points. Oil, though, back on the rise. We've got crude oil now up 2.5%, $96 a barrel, and we've got Brent crude nearing in now on $98 a barrel.
2: I think it's really a tech-led drop, and I'm looking at this key ETF tracking software firms. It dropped by more than 4%, and also a gauge of small caps declined by more than 2%. It's really been an interesting market. Like we asked Tom Keene earlier, Alexis, which market is making the most sense? Is it the bond market, the equity market, the oil market? It seems like they're just not moving in synchrony, or at least in the historic way that markets or investors have expected them to move.
3: And I think we're all trying to navigate that. Also, just at the top of the hour, we started our program with the Fed's beige book, latest report there from economic activity in certain regions of the country, 12 different regions, increased at a slight to moderate pace across most of the U.S. The big takeaways, though, most Fed districts did report higher inflation. I don't think we're surprised by that than in the previous reports, and driven, again, primarily by the war in Iran and this rise in oil oil prices, which we're all feeling really in so many different levels, but especially at the gas pump right now.
2: Definitely at the gas pump. We also had data today that showed companies added the most jobs since January 2025. So this signals that the labor market may be gaining momentum despite higher energy costs. So again, it all boils back to energy. And in, if confirmed in official government figures, the trend could support a shift that maybe the Fed is more likely to raise rates at the end of the month.
3: Yeah, June 16th, 17th, that next Fed meeting, of course, headed this one, the first one by our new Fed chair, Kevin Warsh. Have to get used to saying that.
2: Yes.
3: You just sort of want to just say Fed Chief Powell. You know, we've said it for so long.
2: Yes, and it's like when we have a new year. I always still write the old year, but yes, we just have to get used to it.
3: I'm
2: with you. We will get used to it.
3: We've got a lot to look forward to coming up. We're actually waiting on an interview with the energy president and CEO of Xcel Energy, Bob Frenzel. He's live in Las Vegas. He's going to be speaking with our own Tyler Kendall. And then later on, if you're able to stick around, folks, around 4:30 Eastern time, Macy's CEO is going to be joining Bloomberg TV's Romain Bostic to talk about their latest earnings report. So lots to look forward to there. But first, let's head out west, shall we, Isabel, to Las Vegas at the Fontainebleau, where we have got Bloomberg TV's Tyler Kendall standing by with Bob Frenzel. He is chairman, president, and CEO of Xcel Energy.
5: Thanks so much, guys. As you mentioned, I'm pleased to say I am here with the CEO of Xcel Energy, Bob Frenzel. Thanks so much for joining us here on Bloomberg Television and Radio. And I want to get ourselves situated because you serve customers across 8 states from Texas to North Dakota. And we were talking a lot today about how a lot of these states are seeing a huge surge in electricity demand tied to the AI build out. How prepared are our grids to handle this giant influx when it comes to this?
6: Yeah, well, thanks for having me. What a terrific question, and something we talk about every single day at Xcel Energy. You're right, we have a large footprint across 8 states, and data centers are driving electricity demand both this decade, and we even see more growth into next decade with our large data center customers. Big piece of our growth, you mentioned Texas and New Mexico. We serve also oil and gas customers in the Permian and Delaware basins, some of the largest, most prolific oil and gas customers in the country, and we're building infrastructure for them too, transmission, generation, distribution. So artificial intelligence is an incredible asset for the country, and data centers are critical infrastructure, but they're not the only things that are causing electric growth across our territories.
5: I want to talk about, though, one of these deals, because you signed a relatively massive deal with Google for a project in Minnesota, and I was pretty struck by this stat. Electric bills for Xcel Energy customers over the past 5 years were 29% below the national average. But as more hyperscalers get on the grid, can you keep that success rate up?
6: We're proud of our affordability progress with our customers. We do serve 6 of the lowest 10 cost utilities in the country, so I'm really proud of that fact. Actually, data centers and data center development help keep bills affordable for our customers. If you think about the Pine Island transaction we did with Google, this is about a 750 megawatt data center where Google's going to pay for all of their infrastructure costs. They're going to pay for the full rate of their transmission usage, not a discount rate or an economic development rate, as we used to call them, but the full rate. And they're going to build all the new generation. We're going to build it, own it, and operate it on behalf of them. But they're going to pay for all the new generation that's going to serve their customers. And because of where we serve, we have an interesting and unique footprint at Xcel Energy. We can do it with wind, solar, large-scale batteries, and they're going to pay for all that, protect our existing customers. And in fact, because they're paying full transmission rates, we're going to see that over a 10 to 15-year period, we're actually going to save our customers $1 to $1.5 billion over a 15-year period. That translates to 1 to 2% lower transmission costs for all of our residential customers. That's a way to help lower bills over time as opposed to raise them due to data center infrastructure.
5: I wanted to pull out some more specific stats because Xcel has raised its 5-year capital plan by 33% to $60 billion. At what point does that rate of spending, though, become a concern for existing ratepayers? Is that going to get passed through?
6: Great question. Look, we're building a more modern, more resilient, more sustainable grid of the future, and that comes with investment. So it is sustainable. We've, over the last decade, we've been able to keep our bills well below the rate of inflation for our customers. And we expect over the next decade, we can keep it at or just above inflation and make sure that our customers have a more modern, more resilient, more sustainable grid for their everyday usage, as well as energizing new industries like the oil

0: The gas industry in the Permian Basin, like data centers across all 8 of our states.
1: I believe you're committed to closing coal plants by 2030, right? But given that we were talking about the need for more energy, is that timeline still realistic?
0: So yesterday we filed our 21st sustainability report. I'm proud to say that Xcel Energy has lowered our carbon footprint since 2005 by 58%, and we're on a trajectory to be carbon free by the middle of the century. Sustainable, yes. We've actually planned these commitments for over a decade, and we've built the infrastructure, or in the process of building the infrastructure, to make sure that we can meet the commitment to serve our customers reliably and affordably in the absence of coal. But we'll come back with wind, solar, storage, and natural gas as backup generation to make sure that we have a resilient and reliable grid for our customers.
1: I wanted to ask you about natural gas because we're seeing geopolitical tensions, what's happening in the Middle East. Renew this conversation about energy security. Has that changed how you're thinking about natural gas, particularly as you're trying to make this bridge away from coal power?
0: You know, what's interesting about our conflict with the Russian conflict with Ukraine or the Iranian conflict with the United States is we've seen very little price movement in natural gas during the duration of those events. That means that we have an enormous natural gas resource here in the United States that when we need to, we can tap into it harder and faster. So we've been able to have energy security and resiliency here in the United States despite having global geopolitical conflicts. And we've had price stability, at least on the natural gas side. And so that makes me confident that when we need the gas, we'll have access to it. And when we have access to it, it'll remain reasonably affordable for our customers.
1: Let's also talk about the broader alternative energy space, renewable energy. I'm wondering what you've made of the Trump administration's approach when it comes to sometimes delaying or canceling permits related to these projects. Has that changed anything in the way that you're doing business?
0: We've been building wind farms. We serve states that basically straddle the Great Plains, from Minnesota and the Dakotas to Colorado and Texas and New Mexico. One of the greatest wind resources, not just in the country, but in the world, to build wind farms. So we've been a leader in wind energy for 25 years. I think that's going to go unabated for us because we can, with the same amount of capital, deliver a lower cost energy product to our customers using wind. So our projects that are under construction remain under construction. Our projects that are in development are still in development. We're working through the permitting challenges, and we feel like we're going to be successful with wind now, wind into the future, and increasingly we're doing a lot of solar, particularly in our southwestern business. You can imagine, you know, Texas, New Mexico, southern parts of Colorado are incredible solar resources. And then lastly, I'd say, you know, batteries have been an incredible asset for both the country and for Xcel Energy. We're going to build the largest long-duration energy storage project as part of this Google deal you mentioned in Minnesota with Form Energy. I'm really excited about commercializing new technologies to make sure that we can remain on a sustainability journey that we've been on for half a century.
1: In the final minute that I have you, yeah, I did want to ask you about something that's come up here today, which is this potential NextEra-Dominion merger. I'm just wondering your thoughts on it, if that's making you think about your positioning any differently.
0: Well, look, we've had an enormous partnership with NextEra over 25 years. They've been a partner in helping us build and own and operate wind and solar resources. We've actually announced a joint development agreement with NextEra to continue to build wind and solar and battery resources to serve data centers across our 8 states. They called us as they were engaging in this transaction. They've committed to our joint development agreement not changing in its structure or stature. And so I'm excited for them and their journey, but it's not going to affect our journey in our partnerships with NextEra.
1: All right, we have to leave it there. Bob Frenzel, the chairman, CEO, and president of Xcel Energy, thank you so much for joining us here on Bloomberg Television and Radio. Alexis and Isabel, I'll send it back to you guys in New York.
2: Thank you so much, Tyler. What a fantastic interview with the president and CEO of Xcel Energy, Bob Frenzel. Let's now get another markets reset with the one and only Charlie Pellet. Charlie?
3: Hi, thank you very much. Here's what's going on. The Dow, the S&P, NASDAQ, we're all in the red right now. Energy moving higher, specifically crude. Got to begin with WTI, a 96 handle right now. West Texas Intermediate crude, $96.30 a barrel, up by 2.7%. Barrel of Brent above 98.11 right now, up by 2.2%. So oil higher, stocks lower. S&P right now down 36, 75.73, down 0.5%. Dow Industrials down 418, drop there of 0.8%. For the NASDAQ Composite Index down 200 points now. NASDAQ down 0.7%. Cannot ignore the move in the stocks today. The Philadelphia Stock Exchange's Semiconductor Index, the stocks up by 1.3%. By the way, coming up after the close of trading, Broadcom up now by 1.2%. All of this with the VIX right around 16, a 10-year at 4.48%, the 2-year 4.08%, and the 30-year 4.99%. Gold at $44.38 the ounce, down 1.2%. Again, WTI 96.34 a barrel, up now by just about 2.8%. Oil majors are gaining along with the price of oil. ExxonMobil up 2.3%. Chevron shares, they're up 1.1%. ConocoPhillips up by 1.5%. Also, economic data today, just about 40 minutes ago, we got the Fed's beige book. It shows economic activity increased at a slight to moderate pace across most of the U.S. in recent weeks. Unemployment showed little to no change. Isabel and Alexis, that is a Bloomberg Business Flash.
4: All right, thanks a lot, Charlie. And I'm so glad that Charlie brought up oil, because I want to dig a little deeper now. So we do have oil prices higher today, but I was taking a look at our WEI screen, which shows us some year-to-date numbers. And year-to-date, West Texas Intermediate crude up nearly 68%. We've got Brent crude up about 61%. And I'm wondering, why is it even higher, you know, given the fact that the Strait of Hormuz is now closed, effectively closed for 4 months? So who better to bring into this show to talk about it than Will Kobzansky, Bloomberg News refined products reporter. Thanks so much for joining us here, Will, in the Bloomberg Interactive Brokers studio. What's going on with oil? Let's just break it down to today. What is the catalyst for the move higher?
5: Yeah, so today there is this broader sense that a deal to reopen the Strait of Hormuz, which, as you said, has been closed for 3 months, we're now in month four, that deal is further away than previously thought. There were skirmishes sort of between the U.S. and Iran throughout the Middle East last night. And yeah, there's this broader sense that, well, if we don't actually have a deal coming in the next couple of days, weeks, then reopening is going to take a little longer. The longer the Strait is closed, the longer the world is cut off from about
4: a lot of oil. I don't know about you guys. I would imagine we would have Brent at over $100 a barrel right now.
2: Exactly. So that's the other question. Why isn't it higher than what it is today? I mean, oversupply from last year is hanging over. Investors aren't positioning for a longer conflict. Demand has fallen meaningfully. Why aren't we seeing above $100 per barrel, to Alexa's point?
5: This is the big question, and everyone's been trying to answer it. The really simple answer is we came into this crisis oversupplied. We had more oil than we needed, and we've been leaning on that buffer. There's also the fact that there has been some demand destruction in China. Interestingly, folks have turned to electric vehicles. Folks are taking high-speed rail where they might have once taken planes. There is a lot of stuff happening that's sort of decreasing demand, as well as just this buffer of supply. But there are a lot of warnings out there. A lot of folks are saying, we are closer to a critical point than we might think we are. Prices should perhaps be higher, and they're going to get there. So it's just a question of seeing how it plays out.
4: Well, I'm glad you brought up EVs. Now it seems like used EVs are sort of all the rage, right, as people sort of at least go to the used market to save at least on gasoline, which we know is the highest it's been in months, with the national average well above $4 a gallon. And out in California, I mean, they are paying well over $6 a gallon to fill up. Talk to us about the latest EIA report, though, talking about coming into this situation sort of well supplied. What does the latest report from the Energy Information Association tell us?
5: Yes. So last week, big draw on crude stocks, I think about 8 million, not including the SPR. We saw products built. So the U.S. stockpiles of gasoline built for the first time in 15 weeks. That was some much needed relief. Part of that is, right, Memorial Day, you buy a little more than you need if you're like a gas station, and then you sort of hold on to it for the next couple of weeks. So you're not pulling from the tanks. Diesel stockpiles built unexpectedly. That's important because folks have been sort of beginning to ring that alarm bell. We might be getting low on diesel. Not quite there yet, but absolutely still a concern.
2: How much of the recent move in crude do you think is driven by geopolitics versus underlying supply and demand fundamentals?
5: again, something that folks have been trying to figure out for a while through this whole thing. Look, I think right now folks are saying that the market is trading headlines. There is just not a ton of positioning in the market either way. The trading has thinned since certainly before the crisis, and at the peak of sort of those price spikes, a lot of the moves that we see in oil on the crude futures, at least, are coming from geopolitical headlines. But there is going to be a game to play with supply and demand at some point.
4: I have to ask about summer travel and the airlines.
2: Oh, good one.
4: This EIA report showed jet fuel demand is holding up pretty well since the start of the war, even though I'm seeing a lot of those prices skyrocket, right? A lot of those airfares. What can we expect as we head further into summer?
5: The U.S. is producing a lot of jet fuel right now. The refiners have gotten the incentive to make more jet fuel. They're meeting that incentive. They are making more than 2 million barrels a day of the fuel. For context, that's been happening for 7 weeks prior to this conflict. That had never happened for more than 1 week consecutively. So just the scale of production is incredible right now. So, yeah, flying, I think, and then there

0: happy enough to cut back meaningfully. Mm. That level's probably, we've only gotten there once, it was in 2022, but probably $5 a gallon. But folks are certainly going to make noise about it, but they're also going to fill up their
1: cars. Well, in a midterm election year, I would imagine that is top of mind. So this, so gas prices do become really a political football once again.
0: Yeah, 100%. It's, you know, we're seeing the GOP now having to defend what the Democrats defended in 2022. Prices are really high. There has been a repeated claim from the White House that they will fall as soon as the conflict ends.
2: What is the next catalyst investors are looking at, or your team is looking at? Is it Iran inventories or something else?
0: I think the thing on the front of everyone's minds is Iran, right? We're all waiting for the next sort of headline on, is there a deal? How much longer is the strait going to be closed? With that said, right, there's concern about what's called tank bottoms, the point at which oil storage is no longer operationally viable. If we hit that somewhere, maybe it's in Cushing, Oklahoma, which is sort of the hub of U.S. oil, maybe it's elsewhere. I think folks might start to get concerned, but we haven't seen it yet. Mm-hmm. So yeah, look, all of the above, and something will inevitably come.
1: All right, let's say there is a deal. We can reach some sort of a peace deal that reopens the Strait of Hormuz. Do we flip a switch and things go back to normal? How long does it take for these oil prices to start to come back down to earth?
0: There is a range of estimates on this question. The things that need to happen, you need to get ships out of the strait, which there are still plenty of them stuck in there. You need to demine the strait to the extent that it's been mined. You need to start oil production again. You need to get refineries back up and running. There's been some capacity that's been taken out since the early days of the war. So a lot to consider. Mm. Not an immediate process for sure, but not clear how long.
1: Where do things stand with the strait at the moment? Is the U.S. still trying to usher ships through? Are ships going it alone? What's happening?
0: That is unclear at this point in time. I think, you know, you are seeing certainly the flare up in military tensions the way we did when the U.S. was attempting to escort ships out in May. But yeah, there isn't a clear answer as to sort of what the state of play is in there right now.
2: In your takeaways of the EIA report, it's actually very helpful. And then you have a whole paragraph there on the stockpiles. It declined for the sixth straight week with inventories around 22.4 million barrels. Talk to us about the significance of that.
0: Yeah, declining crude stockpiles are a function of the fact that the U.S. is now sort of the world's petroleum supplier of last resort, right? We have oil that we can send out from the Gulf Coast and to a lesser extent from the East and West Coast. So our stocks have been falling. Hmm. The fact that they're still falling means that the economics suggest it's a better deal to, you know, send oil out to Asia or out to Europe. But as they continue to decline, there will be more and more discussion of what does this mean for us? Do we have enough to run? Certainly the answer is yes right now, but it's a question.
2: I really like the point that he made that the 420 is painful, but not painful enough in the Philippines, where I'm from. I forget the oil prices there or the gas prices, but it's so high now that some government offices have mandated work from home.
1: Really?
2: Some people just can't afford it. Yeah.
1: Yeah. It goes to show sometimes really we're global. In a microcosm here in the U.S., right? We need to branch out and realize, you know, lots of folks are struggling with this right now. So are we all, should we all just settle in for higher gas prices for longer, do you think, Will?
0: Certainly higher than when the conflict began. Those prices were very low, and the EIA in their forecast has stated we're going to have higher gas prices for longer, certainly than, you know, the $2.90-something we were paying in late February, early March. How much higher for how much longer is the question, and that will be determined by how quickly the strait reopens and also how quickly, you know, you can reroute crude and products out of the Middle East, how quickly you can get creative with other solutions. So, that's the duration question.
1: All right, we're going to leave it there. So much to dig into. I'm so glad you stopped by to talk about oil, because it's another day where oil prices are back on the rise. Will Kobzansky, Bloomberg News refined products reporter, really appreciate your insights here.
0: Thanks for having me.
1: All right, we still have lots more to come here on Bloomberg Businessweek Daily. I'm Alexis Christophorus, along with Isabel Lee. You might be wondering, where are Carol Messer and Tim Sendek? Don't worry, they're out west in San Francisco getting ready for our San Francisco Technology Summit, which is happening today and tomorrow, and they'll be doing the show live from there tomorrow. But coming up in just a bit here on Bloomberg Business Week, we're going to take a look at some stocks on the move today. So be sure to stick around.

0: World's most powerful investors don't ring a bell. They quietly reshape entire industries. This is the money shaping the world, the Dealmaker playbook, where power and billions of dollars change hands every day. From private equity and credit to venture capital and M&A, we bring you the inside scoop on the biggest deals and debates, plus exclusive conversations with finance's ultimate insiders. Great scoop on this. You've been reporting about an activist investor coming up and trying to shake things up. What's the latest?
1: We've been hearing that there was going to be an activist. At some point, the question was who?
2: There is a convergence of technology and national security.
3: The United States is a big country. We're playing in the Northeast. That's an economy as big as the United Kingdom.
4: This is a really interesting space to watch. We're expecting more consolidation.
0: As this is Bloomberg Deals at Bloomberg Invest, I want to talk about the broader deal and M&A environment.
5: This is a moment in time. We'll see how long we're here. It's far too early to call.
6: There is an underinvestment in what's going on in private markets because everyone's looking for additional AI cloud capacity, and it's very tough to build.
7: Everybody wants to get things going, and the IPO market is just one symptom of that. It is an early indicator of what we're going to see in the M&A market.
0: Let's go to Scarlett Fu, who's taking a closer look at drone companies.
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0: 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I'm Danny Berger, and this is Bloomberg Deals. 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
9: Making money isn't about drowning in emotions. 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
0: Welcome back, everybody. So glad you could join us on this Wednesday. I'm calling it New York Knicks Wednesday as this NBA Finals kicks off in San Antonio. It's been a long time in the making, so we are very excited about that. On a day when we have got some down arrows for equities, at least Dow Jones Industrial Average off more than 450 right now. We've got NASDAQ down about 200 as that AI trade it takes a little bit of a breather. After the closing bell, we're going to get a big earnings report from Broadcom, really the last big chip company to come out with earnings. And of course, they're going to be all over AI. And S&P 500, want to squeeze that in there, down about 39 points right now. And of course, oil, which we just had a very robust discussion on oil, is higher for the day.
11: The S&P 500 snapping a 9-day winning streak. Yep. Really spectacular to witness. So we've been zooming out for a while. Let's now zoom in. Let's take a look at some of the stocks on the move today. Again, I'm Isabel Lee with Alexis Christopher sitting in for Carol Masser and Tim Stenovek. And we are joined by Bloomberg News Equities reporter Avalon Purnell. So thank you for joining us here in the studio, Avalon. What are you looking at? I think Ulta.
12: Yes, Ulta Beauty, that's ticker Ulta, currently down about 5.3% most intraday since March. And that's after the beauty retailer's outlook implied a slightly weaker than expected second half of the year. Jeffrey's writing that the conservative setup could leave room for upside as management remains cautious, especially as the war in Iran continues.
11: You know, Alexis, I don't know if I should admit this, but I've never been to an Ulta.
12: Really?
11: Wow. I don't know why. I just always gravitate towards Sephora.
12: I don't know.
0: Well, you know, Sephora's right across from us here at Bloomberg Headquarters in Midtown.
11: It.
0: But there are quite a few Ultas around.
11: A lot, yes.
0: And the both stores have a different vibe, I must say. But I have to say, though, Avalon, Ulta's report, I mean, all the fundamentals that you want to see were there. So I'm a little surprised the stock is selling off the way that it is today.
12: Yes, you're absolutely right. It is also important to point out that May tends to be a down month. Mm-hmm. And so that's just what happens in the industry, whether you're Sephora, whether you're Ulta. And so some analysts did also point out to that people are expecting it to be slightly lower, at least for this month.
0: All right. You know what it is these companies have such high bars that they must now, you know, jump over, that it's getting harder and harder to sort of beat on the high end of the estimates. All right. Let's move on to GameStop, a winner today and a huge buyback.
12: Yes, that's ticker GME, talking about something that is slightly memey, currently rising about nearly 7% now, most intraday in a month. And that's after the video game retailer reported its highest profit ever, selling more collectible items, and also mentioning that the Pokemon cards, those action figures, are actually playing.

0: a slightly bigger role than the video games now, since people are kind of going more towards online to buy those things. And also, as you mentioned, the board did okay a $2 billion buyback.
1: Wow. Talk about confidence in your own stock, I guess. Yeah. But are GameStop stores still around? There used to be one not too far from me. They closed up. So are they moving more towards digital?
0: They still have a couple of stores. Okay. I actually, one of my coworkers, he just bought like a Pokemon thing.
2: Really?
0: Yeah.
2: I feel like GameStop just never leaves the headlines. Like, it just
1: whether it's
2: always
1: a meme
2: is there every quarter
1: or something. Has it gone through its meme stage? Because remember when this was, you know, sort of almost the poster child for meme stocks.
2: Meme is what you said. I love that.
0: Yeah, I mean, it also tried to buy eBay. So
2: yes,
0: I feel like it still has to be kind of in the meme sphere when you're trying to buy such a big company.
2: I know. I mean, they're climbing really a lot higher today. So I'm grateful you talked about that stock. What about Medtronic? I think that's a medical devices maker.
0: Yes, that's ticker MDT. Currently gaining about 5.5%, one of the top gainers on the S&P 500 today. And up most intraday since last November. That's after the medical devices maker reported revenue for the fourth quarter that surpassed expectations. There's a lot of really great notes out. Needham writing that. Those new products that they had this past quarter really drove Medtronic's strong organic growth in a decade.
1: All right. Well, you know, I just want to get back to GameStop for a minute, because do they, I'm just looking this up right now, do they sell those Magic the Gathering cards? I mean, that's a huge...
2: I don't know. Oh,
1: Magic the Gathering cards. That's a huge thing, too. And I have to think that that's also adding to this. Pokemon, which seems to be a resurgence for Pokemon.
0: Yes. Yes. I would say anything retro at this point, very much something that people are going for.
2: I grew up playing with Pokemon, either watching it or having the cards. My favorite was Jigglypuff, because she's pink, and that is my favorite color. And I memorized all the 150 plus characters. So I thought that was behind me. But then my brother...
1: You memorized all 150 characters?
2: I think so. But then my brother now loves Pokemon again, and he's going to our attic and getting the old cards, and he said that they're valuable right
1: they
2: now.
1: They are valuable, aren't they?
0: They are.
1: They're going for a lot of money, I guess, on eBay. And you know, you have to wonder, when GameStop's CEO talked about wanting to buy eBay, a much larger company than GameStop in terms of market cap, sort of came out of nowhere. But did it do what he intended, which is get GameStop back into the zeitgeist?
0: I mean, Twitter would say yes, or sorry, formerly known as Twitter, X would say yes.
2: All right. Oh my God, this is so interesting. Thank you so much, Avalon Parnell, Bloomberg News Equities Reporter, for our Stocks on the Move. Always fun when we talk about those individual stocks, Alexis.
1: Love it. And you can catch all of our Stock Mover reports on our Bloomberg Stock Movers podcast. It happens several times a day, so you don't want to miss that. All right. Let's get a quick check of the markets, though, shall we? Because I just want to, again, reiterate, Dow off 430 points. NASDAQ Composite is down about 196 points right now.
2: And for those of you watching on TV, up next is the close for those staying with us. This is Bloomberg Business Week. It continues on radio and original. Stay with me, Alexis, for a lot more fun, because we have an exciting two more hours with everyone else. 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
3: 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More than what you need to know, it's what you need to think about.
4: The countdown is on. Everything you need to get the edge at the end of the market day. 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
5: A renewed advance in Mideast tensions, a renewed rise in inflation, and renewed concerns about private credit. Live from Studio 2 here at Bloomberg headquarters in New York, I'm Romain Foster, kicking you off to the close here in the U.S. as stocks taking a little bit more than a breather from that relentless nine-week rally here. A bit of a sell-off, particularly in some of those big tech names, a bit of a sell-off in the private credit space. Some concerns right now here about high valuations and, well, a high-risk economy. Brent crude futures back up around $98 a barrel, and there you see your 10-year yield there at the bottom of your screen, a rise of about 5 basis points here on the day. And while the S&P, of course, may have actually matched what had been the longest weekly win streak since 1995, a streak that could potentially continue, it's the 2026 reality check of those high stock valuations in a still highly volatile world that's back at the forefront. It started 24 hours ago, right here on Bloomberg, when we reported that investors
6: investors in Cliff Waters' flagship private credit fund tried to pull 17% of their shares, more than three times the redemption cap.

0: Then, 8 hours later, we learned Partners Group had to fend off withdrawal requests of almost 10% from one of its private equity funds. That distinction matters.
1: I think that there are some idiosyncratic factors for this fund in particular, but indeed, you do see that investors broadly, after having redemption pressure within private credit for a number of quarters, are now starting to, you know, redeem other asset classes.
0: Now, the news did reignite concerns about the opacity around the health of investments in an array of closely held companies, from manufacturers to software makers to everything in between. It didn't help investor sentiment that the Middle East conflict flared up overnight as well, with Iran's military targeting the main U.S. naval base in the region. That pushed Brent crude oil futures back up towards that $100 a barrel mark. It also didn't help sentiment that fresh ISM data showed the prices paid by U.S. firms for services and materials last month rose to the highest since August of 2022. Oh, and it's not helping that bankers out there are set to start asking the public markets to digest the world's largest ever IPO for a company that, as of last year, would have had the biggest annual operating loss of any company currently in the NASDAQ 100. And that is where we want to start off the show today, with a closer look at capital markets and some of the regulatory questions surrounding it. Joining us right now is the former chair of the CFTC, the former chair of the SEC, former banker at Goldman, and now a professor lecturing on quite an array of things in the world of Wall Street and technology. Great to see you, Gary Gensler.
2: Great to be with you, Romain. Sorry, Katie couldn't be with us as well.
0: She could not. She sends her best. And I'm actually going to start with a question that she actually raised. And this is surrounds the SpaceX IPO and the corporate governance structure, which we learned from the S-1. And we are awaiting an updated S-1 filing later today that will give us a little bit more clarity about what this is going to look like. I do wonder, given your past at the SEC, given the work you did on Sarbanes-Oxley, would this IPO have seen the light of day under the previous regulatory regime?
2: I haven't looked at it that with that in mind, but you know, we have a great capital markets in the U.S., and we basically say that we're merit neutral. Whether it's under Democrats or Republicans, it doesn't matter. It's merit neutral as long as there's the full disclosure about the material risk. And there are a lot of material risks when you're trying to offer something to the public at around 100 times revenues. Mm-hmm. That's not 100 times earnings.
0: Yeah.
2: It's 100 times revenue.
0: Yeah.
2: So it's really about whether there's all the material disclosures, and particularly around the governance, as you said.
0: Mm-hmm. Well, I mean, you know, in fairness, the disclosures are there. I mean, it's a pretty intertwined ecosystem of Elon Musk's interests and properties. So fair enough to that. But then when you start to go through some of the regulatory sections out there with regards to independent audit committees, independent compensation committees, self-dealing, loans, things like that. There do seem to be a lot of issues with regards to what we've seen in that S-1 filing and why it's able to get to market without those being addressed.
2: And many companies have had control shareholders take mm-hmm. things public, but this is one where it's really even more, one might say, dominated by that control mm-hmm. shareholder. And so anybody investing in it has to sort of really take that risk in mind.
0: Are we reading too much into this one particular IPO? We've had several other IPOs this year that have run into these issues.
2: I think it's a remarkable year when we see that SpaceX, Anthropic has apparently now filed, OpenAI wants to tap in, all these, I'll call them mega IPOs. Mm-hmm. And yet Google also is tapping the market for $80 billion of fundraising. So we've
0: it's
2: got-
0: It's now $85 billion. They've actually raised it because of demand.
2: There we go. Look, we are in this AI boom, and the question on investors' mind, is it a bubble? Mm-hmm. But we're in this AI boom where we're spending, as a nation, $750 billion on AI infrastructure, and that's tripled in just 2 years. Mm-hmm. And I think that each of these these three companies, SpaceX, OpenAI, Anthropic, want to tap into that enthusiasm. Mm-hmm. And if I were their bankers back at Goldman Sachs, I might say, you know, you want to tap in when the mood is there.
3: Yeah.
2: But you just talked about private credit earlier, and
3: sure.
2: there's deep valuation questions and concerns in
3: yeah.
2: private credit and private equity, mm-hmm. in part because if AI is disruptive, it's going to probably destroy some value.
3: Mm-hmm.
2: And here, these three big companies still have to figure out a revenue model.
3: Yeah. And look, I mean, we've had numerous IPOs over the years in the U.S. where companies have come to market with maybe not a fully articulated long-term business model. And that hasn't stopped them. And some companies that have gone on to great things, I think about Amazon, Meta, a lot of questions surrounded those companies when they came public. And they've proven themselves over time. When you look at the AI boom, or at least the interest in it right now, do you look at the technology itself? Just set aside the money for a second. The technology itself as being really transformative of our society, economy, whatever?
2: I'm at MIT.
3: Yes.
2: Simon,
3: and you teach a class on AI and money.
2: I teach a class on AI and money. Simon Johnson and I have this Power and Consequences podcast. We talk about AI like every four or six episodes because it just, yes, I think it's really transformative. But Romain, if you look at the last 200 years of transformative technologies, you pick your favorite 8 to 10, from canals to this, you usually have a boom period, we spend a lot. We usually peak around 2 to 3% of gross domestic product on the build. We often then have a retreat, sometimes a recession, sometimes big depressions, like that 1870 depressions around railroads.
3: Okay,
2: You weren't around.
3: I wasn't around.
2: You weren't around.
3: I've read about it.
2: But you've read also about the internet, and you were were reporting when we sort of had that retreat. So it's quite plausible we'll have that reckoning at some point in time. When you're spending $700-800 billion on all the data centers and the native AI revenues right now are maybe $100 to $150 billion, that's got to right itself. And so how does OpenAI make money? They got to raise more revenues.
3: Raise more revenue, and it's certainly possible they can do that if you
2: absolutely
3: believe that the market, I mean, there's been a lot of statistics showing the percentage of our population that's really using these tools, which is still relatively small. So if you believe this is going to be a big thing, you can say, okay, there's an addressable market there that's yet to be exploited.
2: All of their challenges is amongst themselves, they have competitors. Anthropic may pass, right? OpenAI and Google. And then it's China as well, because China's taking another strategy where they're using AI and they're putting a lot of this out in what's called open weight models, where you can get the secret sauce. You can get the weights and use it. And I think that Chinese want to diffuse that around the globe. And I'll say this, U.S. companies will take a look at Chinese models if the U.S. models don't stay sufficiently ahead.
3: Did you get a chance at all to look at any of the contours of the executive order that Trump signed this week on kind of providing some sort of AI oversight? I mean, I know it was very contentious for both reasons. Some people thought it doesn't go far enough. Some in the tech community thinks it's unnecessary. And a lot of those people will point to the progress that China has made and that fear.
2: Look, it's a fascinating time. Anthropic has this new computer coding model. It's their fourth generation. It's called Mythos. And it's really successful. It can find thousands of problems in computer code that we humans haven't found. And so Anthropic has held it back and so forth. And the U.S. government has taken note. What's fascinating is what the president just did is said, all right, let's have a voluntary system where these big model companies will for 30 days give the U.S. government a look-see. Well, President Biden, who I worked with, had done something a little bit more robust, but was like, give the Department of Commerce a chance to look-see. And when President Trump came in, he tore that all up. And now I think there's a debate inside his administration and the national security crowd is saying, we need to be more careful. This AI...
3: Do you think it's too late, though? I mean, it's been a year and a half, and you see the pace of this technology.
2: This is, again, one of those things Simon and I just recently debated. can AI behave responsibly? And can we humans deploying it behave responsibly? I think that's going to be the challenge for our times. I think that is the challenge in the next couple of decades, but it's really here right now. We allocate jobs using AI. We allocate credit using AI. You probably decide what shows you put on this TV.
3: Yeah, we do a lot with AI.
2: With AI.
3: Absolutely.
2: But that's okay. But now when militaries use it, when you cyber attackers, I tell the students at MIT, I say,

0: cyber attack, remember, the threat actors are using AI as well.
1: Mm-hmm. I am curious, just from your perspective as someone who's at a university, I know MIT is kind of probably a little bit of an outlier to ask this question, but we heard a lot of anxiety amongst graduating students this year, particularly with some of the commencement speeches, kind of extolling the potential of AI and some of the heckling that those speakers got in return. Are your students relatively receptive to, I guess, what's out there now and what may come?
0: They're great students mm-hmm. across the university, undergraduates to PhD students mm-hmm. at MIT. I think that they'll do really well, but I tell them, I said, you can't let your guard down because you individually have to train the most important processor, your own mind. And you don't want to have like some cognitive offloading mm-hmm. become like, oh my God, I can't reason and write and think on my own. And whether you go to a state school or MIT, that's mm-hmm. what I advise people to do, mm-hmm. is still train this and you'll do all right. But there is going to be disruption. Every general purpose technology leads to big disruptions in the job forces and social change. Mm-hmm. And so now you see a lot of Americans not only worry about jobs, they're worried about addiction to these platforms. Mm-hmm. And so I think the political center is moving on this president, and this executive order was just a little bit of a leaning in that direction.
1: Yeah, and you're also starting to see it become a bit of a debate with regards to the midterm elections and how rank and file voters view it. Gary, great conversation. Gary Gensler there. He's the former chair of the SEC. He's now at MIT. He's got a great podcast with Simon Johnson that everybody should check out as we continue to march you down to the closing bells here on this Wednesday afternoon. A closer look at the state of the economy and a closer look at new concerns about private credit. A conversation up ahead with Sunaina Heldaya over at Raymond James. That's coming up after the break right here on Bloomberg.

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8: Mind being called an ideological lunatic or a bunch of left-wing nutjobs?
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1: Up to the minute space news whenever and wherever it happens. I'm Ed Ludlow at NASA's Kennedy Space Center in Florida, and this is Bloomberg.
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13: Trump's global tariffs are struck down by the U.S. Supreme Court.
0: For all the context and clarity you need,
13: there's going to be now tons of tariff headlines until midterm elections.
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0: Private credit stocks are back in a redemption request rut. Partners Group capping withdrawals at one of its evergreen PE funds. This on the heels of a similar move over at Cliffwater's flagship private credit fund. Goldman Sachs CEO David Solomon, he was speaking yesterday at the Economic Club of New York, and here's what he had to say about how he saw market conditions out there.
1: We are definitely in a moment where there's more greed than there is fear. Okay, and

0: know, that's one of the reasons why people that need this capital are coming to the markets, because the capital is available. And so if you're advising companies that need capital, one of the big pieces of like base advice for 42 years of doing this, when capital is available, if you're capital consumptive and it's available, take the capital.
1: That was David Solomon speaking yesterday. We should also point out he was answering a question directly about some of the AI debt raising going on out there. But joining us here in studio too is Sunaina Sinha-Haldeo, global head of private capital advisory over at Raymond James. And Sunaina, I mean, we can actually play off his comments, even when he wasn't directly referring to what was going on in the private capital space. It gets to this idea of what risk sentiment really is out there, whether it's the public markets or the private markets. And when you see these types of redemption requests that are above and beyond what I assume was already written into these contracts is 5% gating. I mean, what does that tell you? Are we reading too much into these types of sort of incremental news stories about people wanting their money back?
2: There is a rebalancing happening across private credit and private equity regarding default rates. Coming out of the woodworks, there's been this assumption, false one, that private credit was near zero risk. We all know there's no such thing, and that every asset class has some measure of risk to it. Now we're seeing default rates in private credit rise. It'll be a healthy, higher single digits type of number, which is much needed for the market to know that there is risk associated with underwriting this type of paper. The issue with Partners Group, Cliffwater, some of the other funds that we've spoken about, Blue Owl and the others, is the fact that they were sold with these quarterly liquidity, semi-liquid interval fund structures, 40X structures, to mostly retail investors. Now, this is long-term paper. These private market funds are generally designed as 10-year long vehicles. In fact, the average life of these closed-end funds is where they've resided historically has been 16.2 years, so quite a bit longer. Now, to sell that paper in quarterly cycles comes with risks, and not all investors have understood that.
1: But I want to talk about those risks, because the folks at Bloomberg Intelligence, they did a great report a few weeks ago, or late last month, and they said that credit quality deterioration has now supplanted economic and interest rate instability as a top perceived risk going on in the private credit space right now. And this gets to this idea of just kind of the opacity of the market. And I know any investor investing in this should have known about the opacity, but there are a lot of people now that want a little bit more transparency. Do you think these firms, A, do they even have the capacity to really provide that transparency?
2: And they definitely have the ability to provide that transparency. Most of this is sponsor-backed lending done to private equity-backed companies. Private equities are mostly majority control owners of these businesses, so they own these businesses. They know what's happening in there. The question is, valuations are often set at a lag, usually quarter behind, and quite frankly, the way the valuations are set are very much up to the discretion of the fund manager. So the question is, what transparency is being provided, and what is the education process to retail investors in particular as to what they're actually buying, that when there are redemptions over 5%, that gates may go up, they will take time for them to redeem capital. In general, I think it's very healthy for retail to be offered private market products. It's an education and a wrapper question that is still TBD in the market.
1: I do want to segue just to kind of macro conditions, because I mean, part of the whole private credit, private equity story was that maybe we had kind of seen the worst of it, given that for some period of time, inflation was in check, interest rates looked like they were potentially going to start on an easing cycle over at the Fed. Now with the war in Iran, and of course, we got an ISM report today that is very concerning for a lot of reasons, because you saw a ton of business activity. I guess that's good, but you also saw a huge spike in the cost for those companies to buy services and the materials. And it raises a lot of questions as to whether we're now sort of going in reverse economically.
2: I think that's a very important question. We know that the markets are pricing in the Fed on hold. Rates higher for longer and stability and visibility along those rates, that's a good thing for markets. That's where you're seeing capital still move into risk assets, including the IPO space, including private private credit, private equity. There are net inflows into all asset classes that we're seeing. But the question is, where does the movie play out? There's a lot of tariff analysis. Remember tariffs from last year, that they're actually going to play through into numbers back half of this year. And you have on top of that what's happening in Hormuz and the oil price and energy shock that may still come through in the numbers. We've been very lucky that we went into this crisis at record high supplies and reserves of oil. But if this continues much longer, it impacts almost every supply chain out there, and therefore it impacts profitability. Then you put the third layer on there, which is, of course, AI. And as Gary was saying earlier, market, there will be disruption, which is going to take value away from certain sectors and asset classes. We've seen the scare in software. Now it's come back a bit, but there will be some that'll benefit from software efficiencies going straight to the bottom line, but many who are still going to figure out where this lands for them.

0: whether there's existential risk. So too many unknowns. Mm-hmm. And my biggest fear factor from a policy perspective is if the inflation risk goes up and the Fed has cause to perhaps go the other way and raise again, that's what will stop this party, which is very much a party of capital, if you will, in the markets today.
1: Final question, and I guess on that party of capital, we're about to get, two big entrants to the party, potentially. SpaceX, maybe as soon as the end of next week. Anthropic, maybe in the next couple of months. And this gets to this idea of whether the public markets can actually start to absorb what are going to be probably the biggest dancers at this party, or what are supposed to be, at least.
0: Indeed. And I think that you will see demand because the floats are supposed to be quite limited. And we shall see, but that's very much the projection. And as you're seeing in all markets, that because of the way the indices operate, the long-only capital, the ETF capital, the pension plan, endowment, sovereign wealth capital, will go and hold them because they have to. They have no other choice. Mm-hmm. So there will be net demand for these IPOs, but you have to understand that because the float will be low, the volatility will still be quite remarkable there too.
1: All right, Sunaina, always great conversation. Sunaina Sinha-Haldeha, Global Head of Private Capital Advisory at Raymond James, as we count you down to the closing bells, just about 39 minutes away. And not only from the closing bells, but from earnings. Out of names like CrowdStrike and Broadcom, the bonanza facing a big earnings test, we're going to get you a little bit of insight into what to expect when we come back after the break. This is Bloomberg.

0: case you missed it on Bloomberg Surveillance.
1: What is the worst Fed's response mechanism to inflation that is ticking, inflecting upward, given the fact that this Fed has been incredibly dovish? Are they going to wreck the party? I mean, ultimately, it's easy to be a skeptic, but I might as well join the party and not be so, you know, skeptical, because you're not paid to be skeptical. You're not paid to poke holes. You are paid to just go with the mob.
2: Have we got that breaking news whoosh that drives across the screen? Can we play that now? Sort of breaking
1: it's
2: just, news.
1: It's the job. Just come on.
2: Brammo. Brammo, I think. Gonna look to confirm this, but I think Brammo just turned bullish. Is that what just happened?
1: I think that it just doesn't pay to be skeptical. You take a look at every single different benchmark.
2: Okay.
1: I mean, it's sort of, what are we trading people? We are trading them that you cannot lose, and that seems to be the way to go.
2: Bulls everywhere this morning, getting very nervous following that.
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7: Chipmaker Broadcom set to report earnings after the bell tonight, and the shares have been on fire on a five-day run right now, up about 15% over that stretch and up almost 60% since the end of March. Carmen Reinicke of Bloomberg News joins us right now to talk a little bit more about what investors should expect. And it looks like they are expecting a lot given how much the shares have run up.
8: Yeah, I think the biggest question is, are investors still excited to buy this stock after it's had this record-breaking rally? So shares are even up a bit today. They're on track to close at yet another record after this rally. I think you said 15% in the last 5 days. That's added $300 billion in value for this market cap, right? It's a huge company. We've seen semis have this incredible rally, and now we're looking for the results.
7: So what actually sparked this rally? Was it just this idea that finally these kind of more staid chip makers have now found life in the AI space?
8: Yeah, I think it was really a shift in sentiment, kind of going from, you know, fears about AI risk and the amount of spending that hyperscalers are putting into this to, you know, confirmation that they are going to keep spending. I mean, we've had, you know, Alphabet, even just in this last week, upsize an equity offering to $85 billion. Yeah. That's really huge. It's oversubscribed, and Broadcom is a major beneficiary of that. So, you know, Alphabet makes up about 13% of Broadcom's revenue. So these hyperscalers are spending, you know, more than $700 billion.

0: $1 billion in capital expenditures this year. They've said that they will. These companies are the main beneficiaries of it. Mm-hmm. And so the biggest thing is, can that spending keep going? And what is the demand that companies like Broadcom are seeing over the next few months and years?
1: All right. Well, we may find out in just about 30 minutes or so when we get those earnings out of Broadcom. Carmen Reinicke of Bloomberg News tracking that for us here. Again, expectations are high and the stock on a torrid pace right now. And it's raising a lot of concerns right now about the valuations that we're seeing in this market and whether we should be drawing comparisons to what we saw in the 1990s with the dot-com boom and bust. We're going to catch up with Rashir Sharma when we come back after the break, chairman of Rockefeller International, and get his thoughts right here on the close, right here on Bloomberg.
2: What are the day's top stocks?
3: European banks have been unfairly discounted.
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10: I totally agree that the Fed can be cutting this year. I think this is an uncomfortable labor market. I think we'll see that over the summer. The most important part of that JOLTS data was not the increase in openings, but the hiring rate that fell back to recent lows. And that's a very low hiring environment before you get the summer inflows of new people, new graduates, and things like that. I don't see those underlying inflation pressures that would be concerning for the Fed. The inflation right now we see is honestly to do a lot with AI-related components.
11: How does that factor into the economy?
10: Yeah, it's a component called computer software and accessories. It gets a really large weight in PCE. That's why when you look at something like the trimmed mean PCE that incoming Chair Warsh mentioned a couple months ago, it's much lower. It's excluding some of these big outlier components, and that does not look particularly concerning for underlying inflation.
9: Okay, so if we look at inflation now, how much does all this tech chat

0: Forum.
1: Yeah, in CPI, it's actually not that much. You know, these prices are things for like flash drives and blank CDs. Yeah, that's okay, those are the prices that are going up. And they get magnified.
0: The three data centers. Paul was in Richmond this weekend.
2: Yep.
0: So he's in a data center in Henrico taking a tour. Yeah. Does that data center filter into our inflation?
1: The data center specifically, I mean, I guess if energy costs were going up, you would see that and maybe some headline inflation. But all the AI investment is absolutely filtering into the economy.
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6: p.m. here in New York. This is the countdown to the close. I'm Romain Bostic. Katie Greifeld has the day off, and she is missing a significant drawdown, relatively speaking, here in all of the major indices here in the U.S., with the S&P down about 0.6%. The Russell taking it harder than most, down about 1.5%, as we see a slight uptick in oil prices, a slight uptick in Treasury yields, and a slight uptick in implied volatility going forward. A market really trying to sort things out, coming off one of the most phenomenal runs that we've seen in several years. In fact, we talk about 9 straight weeks of gains on an S&P 500, something we haven't actually seen since 1985. Many now drawing comparisons to that era, particularly in the 1990s, this AI-fueled market in the heyday of the dot-com bubble. Our next guest, though, sees the cracks forming in today's market, arguing in a Financial Times op-ed that despite tech's profit power, the earnings story is actually less exceptional than investors realize. Rushir Sharma joins us now here in Studio 2, chairman of Rockefeller International and founder and chief investment officer of Breakout Capital. Rushir, great to see you here.
7: Thanks, Wayne.
6: It's funny, you know, over the last couple of years, everybody's been trying to sort of either draw parallels or squash the parallels between what we're seeing now and what we saw during the dot-com boom and bust. The narrative was, during the dot-com boom, these were all unprofitable companies, you know, selling into the market, and eventually investors woke up and, you know, the air got let out of the bubble. You make the case, and it's very easy to verify, that a lot of those names during the dot-com boom were not only profitable, they were growing, had revenue growth that was pretty solid here. We're talking about names, some of that are familiar today, like a Microsoft, like Oracle, Sun Microsystems, and I'm probably forgetting a few others there. But what happened? Cisco, that was the one, right? I was trying to think of. But what happened there? Because when the bubble did pop, it was those names, certainly on a dollar basis, that dragged the whole market down with it.
7: Yes, exactly. So yeah. I think that the first point of this, as you said, that in this debate of the comparisons with 99-2000, the popular narrative is that one big difference with them, which I think most people agree with, is to say that, listen, the earnings growth this time is great. And so therefore, in the first quarter, when we got earnings growth of the S&P 500 of 25% or so, everyone said, hey, look at that. We don't need to worry about the tariffs or oil or anything else. Earnings are growing at 25% year over year. That's what we need to focus on. Mm-hmm. And then the point I make in the op-ed is basically that there are three cracks to this narrative. First, that these earnings in one way or the other are being artificially boosted by the fact that the government's running such a large fiscal deficit. Mm-hmm. That the fiscal deficit is 6% of GDP. Mm-hmm. Now, back in 99-2000 or so, there was no fiscal deficit. Mm-hmm. The government was basically running in balance, one of the very few times in the last few decades where the government has actually run a surplus, mm-hmm. right? So there was no government. And so then I show this mathematical equation. called the Kelechi-Levy equation, mm-hmm. to show that this is an accounting identity, which is, if the government's running a big deficit, it means that the households and the corporate sector is running a surplus.

0: surplus. It's a mirror image, really, of each other. Mm-hmm. And so the big difference between 1999, 2000 and now, in one way, is that the government ran no deficit then, now runs a big deficit, and some of that deficit is showing up in very elevated corporate profits. Mm-hmm. And you could see that even in the last quarter or so, that that people are getting tax breaks, people are getting, for both the corporate sector, the household. So the fact that the government's running a 6% of GDP deficit is something which is artificially boosting profits.
1: Right.
0: And then there is the other point, which is that people wrongly remember the 99-2000 period because everything crashed. So everyone likes to paint that in a very negative way, right? Mm-hmm. That this was just a bubble and look at it now, the earnings are strong. But leading up to that bubble, including in years such as 1999, the profit growth, if you look at the overall economy, mm-hmm. was in fact very strong. Mm-hmm. So if you look at the tech sector, just focusing on the tech sector, the profit growth was about 20% that year. Exactly the same kind of profit growth that we've got in the tech sector mm-hmm. over the last year. And there's one other very important difference with 99-2000. Back then, if you needed to raise money, you needed to go to the public markets. So you saw a massive IPO boom, and a lot of those companies which went to the public markets were not making profits, so they were very visible. The big change since then is, 25 years later, is that now a lot of the funding happens in the private markets.
1: Yeah.
0: And a lot of early stage companies get their funding in the private markets and stay private for a very long period of time.
1: Right.
0: So therefore, the comparison with the S&P 500 is not like to like. You look at the overall profits of the economy, and you get a different picture.
1: I am curious, though, that what breaks this, if at all, and I want to go back to the deficit side. Is this a situation where if the government doesn't continue to increase that creates a problem? I mean, what if it just stays at the same level? They don't increase it, it doesn't decrease in any meaningful way. What happens to corporate profits?
0: Well, it's less of an impulse. So, this is all about rate of change. And, there are other factors also. So it's not the causality in the short term is hard to establish. There are other factors. But the point I make in the piece is the fact that as long as bond yields don't rise, this party can continue. Mm. Which is, and this goes back to a bigger point, which is that, are we in a bubble? Mm. And if you're in a bubble, what ends a bubble? Mm. And here, my sort of framework is this, and I've looked at bubbles for the last 300 years or so, and they typically follow a certain pattern. There are four O's, as I say, which every bubble ticks, of overvaluation, overinvestment, overownership, and over-leverage. On many of these metrics, you can say, check, check, check.
1: Right.
0: But there's no science that when does this end? Just going back to the 99-2000 comparison, that the valuations got even more extreme before the whole thing ended. Yeah. And there's only one factor which ends all bubbles over 300 years. That's higher interest rates. So until we get higher interest rates, it's very hard to see this party stopping because the amount of capital available for people to spend on this bubble is enormous.
1: This gets to the idea, though. What would be the argument at this point, way for moving interest rates lower, but as everyone's focused on what's going on in the Strait of Hormuz and what's now become a relatively prolonged energy shock, if you will, that could get longer. Why am I to believe that somehow interest rates, A, would even stay where they are, let alone come down as some people are hoping for?
0: No, in fact, I think that there's a case for the Fed to increase interest rates just now. Mm-hmm. Because even though we keep blaming short-term factors for inflation, the fact of the matter is this, that for more than 60 months in a row, the Fed has missed its 2% inflation target.
1: Yeah.
0: Which really means that if you look at the 25-year history of the Fed, which is this century, the Fed, the actual inflation rate has been much higher than even the 2% target that the Fed's had for 25 years because the fact in the last 5-6 years, they've consistently missed the target.
1: Yeah.
0: So this is really hurting people. So there's a populist case to be made today as to why the focus of the Fed needs to be to win the war against inflation. Inflation's a real problem. And I think that this is something which is being overlooked.
1: Yeah.
0: Now, of course, the other problem is the long end of the curve.
1: Yeah.
0: At some point in time, you keep running these deficits, the market is going to begin to revolt. We're seeing some signs of that around the world, UK, Japan maybe, but it's not reached a breaking point. But if you keep running these deficits, you ask what will happen if you keep running 6% deficits. At some point in time, obviously, the bond market's going to revolt. So far, we're not seeing that.
1: Yeah.
0: But I think that the case in the next 12 months is for higher, not lower interest rates.
1: All right, Rashir, I have to leave it there. Interesting setup, too, particularly given Kevin Warsh just recently being installed and some of the advisors that he's already brought on board. Rashir Sharma, chairman of Rockefeller International. We'll continue to count you down to those closing bells. Stick with us. This is Bloomberg.

0: bringing you up-to-the-minute geopolitical news whenever and wherever it happens. I'm Anne-Marie Hodern in Beijing, China, and this is Bloomberg.
1: We're at the epicenter of a global realignment on a scale not seen for decades. At the intersection between markets, economics, and geopolitics, a forum for sophisticated conversation. This is Bloomberg Surveillance.
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14: Bringing you up-to-the-minute automotive news whenever and wherever it happens. I'm Matt Miller in Detroit, and this is Bloomberg.
15: Retail stocks actually doing okay today, believe it or not, on the back of some decent earnings. We're going to get some more earnings after the bell out of Five Below, set to report earnings. Let's bring in Jerome Martis over at LSEG to talk a little bit more here about where we stand right now with the state of the consumer. We can take it through the lens of Five Below. We can take it through the lens of what we learned from Macy's this morning or all these other retailers that we heard from this earnings season, Jerome, that I thought we were going to hear some more bad news with regards to the consumer, given how high gas prices were. But so far, it seems like people are holding things up.
16: Well, gas prices was definitely one of the hot topics this earnings season, so much so that over 50% of the retailers have mentioned it during their earnings call. And even though we saw in the first quarter that the consumer did prove to be resilient, they went out there, they were shopping, they were still a little bit selective. And we see that discrepancy even in today's numbers. For example, Bloomingdale's, they smashed expectations and posted very strong e-commerce. And what we saw especially was that the consumer was willing and able, that high-end consumer paid full price for premium brands. And it's the same thing we saw at Ralph Lauren, we saw Williams Sonoma, underlying the strength of the high-end consumer that they are not looking for a value. Whereas the middle-class consumer, they won't open up their wallets unless they feel that they're getting a value or a markup or a promotion in order to purchase those items. They still want designer clothing, but they're going to Ross, TJX, Burlington Factory. And then the low-end consumer is definitely struggling the most because of higher gasoline prices. The dollar stores are telling us that they are shopping more per visit because now going to the store is more expensive because of those gas prices.
15: Well, then that kind of brings Five Below into the equation. I think they sit more with the lower end.

0: income consumer, though I go there a lot. By the way, they have the best selection of Haribo gummy bears on the planet. But is that, do they benefit in this environment, or do they get hurt by it?
1: No, they definitely do benefit in this environment. In fact, for the quarter, LSAG is looking at a 16.6% same-store sales on top of difficult comparisons from a year ago. So it tells about it underlines the strength of the retailer and how attractive it is to the consumer. And like you said, not just the low-end consumer, but from all the different income cohorts. And this is because of their merchandise. If a retailer has the right merchandise, innovation, and the right price, they will attract traffic. And that's what we're seeing with Five Below. According to our StarMine data, this retailer is very likely to beat earnings estimates today and post a positive surprise.
0: I guess my question then becomes, as we get deeper into the year, there's been, if you talk to economists, they'll say a lot of the real effects of what we've seen with the rise in oil and gas prices over the last 3 months, that really has not completely sort of fed through into the economy. Are you worried about the type of numbers that we might see in the back half of this year?
1: Absolutely. And even retailers are warning us not to expect too much from them. And analysts polled by LSEC are following suit. So at the beginning of this year, back in January, estimates for the second quarter were about an 8% estimated earnings growth rate. And now that has been slashed by half to 4%. And if it does come in at 4%, this would be a significant slowdown from the first quarter, where we're expected to see robust 26% double-digit earnings growth rate. So this is telling you how concerned are retailers because of the amount of negative guidance that we've received, even from the likes of Walmart, which was considered a red flag at the beginning of this earnings season. And then also the fact that analysts are following suit and are lowering their earnings estimates for a lot of the retailers.
0: All right, Jerome, always a pleasure. Jerome Martis, Director of Consumer Research over at LSEG. Five Below shares up about 1% here and up about

0: still out there, but that's a multi-year process. Right now, there's no mistaking the fact that you're looking at improving productivity trends for the index, but that's a function of these mega cap growth companies attached to the AI play.
1: Well, I also, I'm curious just about this idea of kind of AI, the AI trade evolving, and for that matter, just AI itself evolving. And it was 2 weeks ago today, I believe, when NVIDIA reported their earnings. And one of the big takeaways from that was the commentary that Jensen Huang had about edge computing and physical AI, the idea that this isn't just about the chips and the hyperscalers and data centers anymore. It's about robotics and personal computers. And we've seen, of course, his appearance at the Computex show in Taiwan over the last couple of days, where he really seems to be really trying to promote that. Do you think we've reached that, where we are starting to see the broadening and evolution of that trade?
0: Yeah, I think we're just getting going on that, to be quite honest. If you go back to the earlier comments from Mr. Gensler on boom versus bubble, you know, we've been advocating since late last year that we're in a boom mode, not a bubble mode. What's the difference? The boom is that everything attached to AI is exploding, if you will. It's, you're beginning to see this perpetuate in many more areas of the economy, the markets, and so forth. Bubble is sort of a flash in the pan, one shot, and you're done. We may ultimately get to bubble, but right now, what you're talking about is that it's the ongoing extension of where the AI capabilities can take many companies and then many new product platforms and so forth. That's still evolving here. But the question is, at what point do you actually pay for that in the markets? That's a different discussion than what's driving the semiconductor hardware component of the AI picks and shovels playbook right now.
1: When you see like Alphabet kind of take advantage of, let's just face it, what it this point is relatively low cost to capital, whether it's in the debt markets or with the equity offerings that they're happening. Do you think we're going to see more of these companies really sort of try to get in that door? Is there like a window that you look at, particularly when it comes to interest rates and the cost of capital, that you think some of these companies should probably take advantage of now?
0: Well, I think it depends on what you've got. I can't comment on that one specifically, but what I would say more generally is that, yeah, I think the market will take this where it perceives a good use of the incremental capital, right? And so we know that longer term, a lot of what has to unfold here is that we justify the investment being made in all forms of AI-related connectivity, productivity, and so forth. So I think the door's open, but there is going to be this ongoing dynamic of, okay, great, what's the use of proceeds, and is it something that we think will lend itself to that longer-term growth trajectory, perhaps perpetuating?
1: Scott, always a pleasure. Scott Croner, U.S. equity strategist over at Citigroup, counting us down to the closing bells here in New York, which are just about 2.5 minutes away, with the majority of the stocks in the S&P 500 on the back foot once again, down about 0.6% as a group. Some big drags today from names like NVIDIA, Microsoft, Apple, basically all of your highest weighting. So you are getting a big bump up, believe it or not, from Meta Platforms, up about 4%, AMD up 4%. And keep an eye, of course, on Broadcom. They report earnings after the bell. Full coverage starts right now.
2: The Closing Bell, Bloomberg's comprehensive cross-platform coverage of the U.S. market close, starts right now.
1: And right now we are 2 minutes away from the end of the trading day. Romain Bostic here taking you through to that closing bell. It's a global simulcast. Tim Stenovic is off. Carol Masser is off. Katie Greifeld is off. We're the only ones working. Welcome Alexis Christophorus, Carol and Isabel Lee here. It's just us three here as we count you down to those closing bells. Welcome to our audiences across all of our Bloomberg platforms, television, radio, our partnership with YouTube. Alexis, Isabel, it's great to see you. And I really thank you for filling in for Tim and Carol today. I guess just kicking their feet up today on what is a pretty volatile day in U.S. markets.
3: It is. Well, we figured we'd keep you a little company, Romain. Didn't want to leave you out there in the cold all by your lonesome. But as you can see on the screen, everybody, a down day, at least for equities, even the Russell 2000, percentage-wise, the biggest loser there, down more than 1.3%. But I'm looking at Bitcoin. I don't know about all of you. I know we've got the after the bell.
4: I love Bitcoin, Alexis.
3: But come on, Bitcoin
1: now
3: below
1: Bitcoin?
3: 65. Or it's about 65,300. Yeah.
1: Okay. Yeah.
4: I mean, Bitcoin, it's still an important risk sentiment, so it's important to look at that. But I'm just looking at how markets have spent much of the year expecting inflation to cool, but, you know, inflation has still remained stubbornly elevated. So are investors finally going to accept that rates may stay higher for longer? I mean, I don't know.
1: Yeah, I mean, and this is obviously one of the big stories of the day. Of course, overnight, we saw a lot of issues going on in the Middle East that raised, of course, oil prices or raised interest rates on the benchmark 10-year treasury. A lot of questions about what's going on in the private capital space as well. And that really put a bit of a chill on this market, which, as you point out, had been on a phenomenal run with the S&P, which just hit

0: Hitting a record high yesterday, coming off of 9 straight weeks of gains. We should point out we do get some earnings after the bell that maybe potentially could change risk sentiment, though the weightings, of course, might not change the trajectory, and that includes a big earnings report out of Broadcom as well as CrowdStrike. The Dow Jones Industrial Average losing about 600 points on the day, down about 1.2%. The S&P down 55.7%. The NASDAQ down about 0.9% on the day. And the Russell 2000, Alexis and Isabel, down about 38 points or 1.3% on the day.
1: And we've also got some of our winners and gainers today. I was actually taking a look at Ulta because that stock actually took a hit today. It was down about 5%. Reported first quarter results that beat the street, but shares fell. Some are saying that investors are focused on the modest increase to the company's full year earnings guidance. So again, I think an example of a company where the bar was so high, it just couldn't jump over that hurdle because for all intents and purposes, Ulta's report was pretty solid, Isabel.
2: It really makes you think consumer sentiment is near historic lows, but stock market is at record high. So how do you reconcile those two very different stories? I mean, we're also seeing delinquencies across credit cards, auto loans, and mortgages. And at what point does it become a broader market concern than like maybe just a financial household story?
0: All right. Let's take a before we get to some of the gainers and decliners here, let's take a look at the IMAP, giving you a sense here of the individual sectors in the S&P 500 here on this Wednesday afternoon here. You did see a bump up in the energy index. That is the big bulk of the green there as a group, up about 1.5%, largely because of that bump up in oil prices. You saw also in the green consumer staples, also in the green healthcare, also in the green materials. Of course, not the type of sectors you want to see, a bit of a defensive complexion with tech, the big red section of that circle there, down about 1.5%.
2: Okay, so even if I'm seeing red on the screen, there are still some bright spots. I want to talk about the gainers. Maybe let's first discuss Medtronic, ticker MDT. Shares ended the day higher by 5%. This is a medical devices maker. They reported revenue for the fourth quarter that surpassed expectations. Analysts noted that the 2027 adjusted EPS guidance will be in focus during the earnings call. Citi said that revenue guidance exceeded expectations. EPS growth consistent with prior commentary. Let's also now go next to MiniMed, MMED. Shares are up by nearly 16%. This is a diabetes device maker, so they reported fourth quarter net sales and a CGM attachment rate that surpassed expectations. MiniMed also said it plans to commercialize dual glucose ketone sensors with Abbott. So I always look at diabetes stuff because for my family, it's a matter of when you get it, not if. But anyway, moving on. Last is Navitas. NVTS shares are up by nearly 20%. This is a semiconductor manufacturer, so lots of good news for this company. It has 2 buys, 5 holds, and 1 sell.
0: There are a few things that we're watching here in the after hours of trade. Waiting earnings out of Broadcom, the chip maker, as well as CrowdStrike. We're also waiting potentially for an updated S1 filing out of SpaceX. Meanwhile, we are getting earnings out of Five Below. This is the discount retailer that had actually been rallying pretty hard into this earnings print. The company is saying that in its fiscal first quarter, comp sales were up, a phenomenal comp sales were up by 23%. The street was looking for 18%. Net sales, $1.29 billion. The street looking for $1.22 billion on average. Adjusted EPS also beating at $2.22 a share. But here's your guidance going forward. The company saying is look for comp sales on the full year basis of 6% to 8%. The low end of that range is basically on the nose of what the street was expecting. Net sales of $5.4 billion to $5.48 billion, which is a little bit wider than what they had previously guided for here, and adjusted EPS of $8.65 to $9.05 a share. So basically what you're looking at is a beat and raise quarter, but remember, this is a stock that had rallied pretty hard into the earnings print here. So you see those shares down about 8%. We'll dive a little bit deeper to see whether there's something else going on underneath the surface there, Alexis.
1: All right, I'm going to stick with the theme of down right now and give you some decliners on the day. I spoke about Ulta just a couple moments ago. Want to shine a light on Global Payments. That stock in regular trading was down more than 8.33%. So some are saying that the stock's decline due to some street commentary suggesting second quarter estimates might need to be revised downward, but some analysts say those worries are overblown. Mizuho Securities sees the sell-off on Global Payments as overdone. They're recommending investors use it as an opportunity to buy on weakness. The analysts there saying there's no reason to believe 2Q guidance should be changing. They point to the fact that Global Payments CFO affirmed the outlook just a couple of weeks ago. And also, let's take a quick look at Palo Alto Networks as we wait for Broadcom's earnings to hit here after the bell. Palo Alto down more than 5.5% in regular trading, despite the cybersecurity software

0: Maker providing, delivering, or rather delivering strong quarterly results the prior evening. This next day move may seem a bit odd, given that the company did exceed expectations. All right, we've got Veeva out with earnings. Let's see what Romain's got for us.
1: All right, well, let's actually go to CrowdStrike here, the cybersecurity company where expectations are high after those earnings out of Palo Alto Networks yesterday. The company, I'm going to actually start with the forecast here because this does appear to be moving the stock. The company says expect revenue for the full year of $5.9 to $5.96 billion. That's a slight nudge up from its previous guidance of 5.87 to 5.93. So not a whole lot of movement there. Similar story with regards to its adjusted EPS number, 488 to 496. The previous guidance was 478 to 490 here. For the most recent quarter, they did beat, but only by about 3 cents a share on the bottom line for EPS in its most recent fiscal quarter. And on the revenue side, a slight beat there, 1.39 billion. The street was looking for 1.36 billion there. So maybe not enough juice there to accommodate the run-up that we had seen in those shares, down about 7% here in the after-hours trade.
0: Maybe, and also it could be that Palo Alto sank today because, it is up 50% year-to-date, so maybe some investors taking a little money off the table. All right, coming up next, we're going to be joined by our Bloomberg TV team, and that's going to do it for this cross-platform look at the markets, and we're going to go back to our regular programming on radio with Bloomberg Businessweek Daily.
1: 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Don't go anywhere. This is Bloomberg. Oh, I'm sorry. Actually, we are awaiting those earnings out of Broadcom, but we actually do. We just want to go out right now where Tyler Kendall is sitting down right now with the CEO of Exelon, one of the nation's leading energy providers. Tyler, take it away.
2: Thanks so much, Romain. As you mentioned, I'm pleased to say I'm joined now by Calvin Butler, the CEO and president of Exelon. Calvin, thanks so much for joining us here on Bloomberg Television. Today, we are talking a lot about the demand for electricity in regards to the AI build-out, and a lot of the questions have to do with energy consumption and generation, but you are focused on the transmission, the distribution side. Are we underestimating the challenge that our grids are seeing to actually transport this power?
3: Absolutely. And first off, Tyler, thank you for having me. To your point, we are responsible for the infrastructure, protecting the grid and getting it ready to meet all this new demand. And even if half of the demand growth that we're speculating on comes to it, we have to put significant dollars back into the grid. So yes, it's real. Whether it's being underestimated, I'm not certain, but I do know it's real and we have to continue to make investments moving forward.
2: Part of the conversation about more demand are concerns about what that means for everyday ratepayers and consumers. Last month, one of your subsidiaries that serves Philadelphia actually withdrew a rate hike proposal after pressure from the Pennsylvania Governor Josh Shapiro. I'm wondering how you're thinking about affordability in today's political climate, where you do have lawmakers that have put companies like yours front and center of the discussion.
3: They have. And we think about affordability every day. And we also think about maintaining a grid that is reliable, resilient, and sustainable. And it can't be an either or. We have to approach it. And what we have said with Governor Shapiro and what we've said with the mayor is that we're in this together. Let's figure out solutions moving forward. And our step was a step to say, we hear you and we're going to work with you to come to common solutions. Because this is what we do know. It's unacceptable for lights to go off. It's unacceptable for us not to have a resilient grid. And that partnership with them is long term and we're committed to that.
2: Part of what we hear from the hyperscalers and from some other utility companies is that big tech will pay their fair share. And that means that they are going to generate their own power. I'm curious what you think of this model and whether or not that poses a threat or an opportunity to a company that is structured like Exelon that is so focused on transmission and distribution.
3: It's definitely an opportunity. And what I had a great conversation with Ruth Porat today, where we talked about Google and we talked about, when done right, adding large load customers can be beneficial to everyone. But please note what I said, it has to be done right. And I use Google Google as a blueprint on how they're approaching this, bringing their own generation, investing back into the communities. And we need to be very thoughtful how we approach it. And I think it's a huge opportunity. And we're learning from our tech partners as they are learning for us on how to do this in the correct way and in a timely manner.
2: Part of the conversation about getting more electricity on the grid has to do with renewables. And yes. I'm curious, actually, what you make of the Trump administration's approach so far. When it comes to permits, sometimes we're seeing delays, sometimes we're seeing cancellations. Does that change any of how you are making your planning about the generation that is going on the grid?
3: Not at all. For us, we believe in an all-of-the-above approach. We believe we need every kilowatt and every molecule. And renewables is the quickest way to get additional electrons onto the grid. So we've approached it as we want all comers, and we want to be a part of that discussion. We want our utilities across the Exelon footprint to be able to build that generation with our partners to lower prices and to really help all of our customers.
2: In the final minute I have you, Calvin, you have an enormous urban footprint.
3: We do.
2: You serve a lot of big cities. Can I ask you about the infrastructure around cyber threats and how vulnerable our cities are when we see geopolitical tensions are heightened around the world?
3: Well, to your point, cyber threats are always real for us, and in a heightened global tension, they become even more real. We know that there are individuals on a daily basis trying to penetrate the system, because in any time of conflict, the first thing they're going to do is attack the infrastructure of a country. And we are on tune with both physical and cyber attacks potentially every day. Not to alarm you, because that's our job, but we have to be diligent every day. We cannot take our foot off the pedal at all.
2: A daily occurrence. All right. Calvin Butler, the president and CEO of Exelon, thanks so much for joining us here on Bloomberg. Romain, I will send it back to you in New York. I'm here on the sidelines of the Edison Electric Institute's conference here in Las Vegas.
1: Yeah, and obviously a very timely topic here as AI pretty much dominates the conversation everywhere. And of course, you can't have all this AI build out, of course, without the energy support behind it. We are still awaiting those earnings out of Broadcom. This is, of course, a stock that has been on a tear, up about 60% since the end of March, primarily because of the optimism right now about the continued spend going on in the AI space. Whether it's Alphabet, whether it's other hyperscalers, the money continues to be flowing, and a lot of people think it's going to flow to this company specifically. Gil Luria joins us right now. He's head of technology research over at D.A. Davidson. And as we await the earnings, Gil, I am curious as to what to expect here. Is this really just a story of keep an eye on where all of this hyperscaler money is going and see whether it ends up trickling down to the income statement and balance sheet of Broadcom?
4: That's exactly right. I mean, Broadcom is one of the big winners, right? That capital going from the hyperscalers and the great data center build out is going to NVIDIA. It's going to Broadcom. It's going to AMD. It's going to Micron. And those companies have reported very strong results. I'll throw Dell in there. And that's what's going to be challenging for Broadcom today, is that the hurdle has been set high. It's not really a matter of them exceeding our consensus estimates. It's a matter of them giving us enough fuel to keep the party going, because their peers have just reported fantastic results over the last few weeks.
1: Give me a sense of kind of what the evolution has been right now when it comes to chips. Because, I mean, a few months ago, it was basically, you know, it was Blackwell or bust, right? I mean, that was the narrative. And now we're starting to see the nuances in this, that you need more than just those powerful GPUs to do this job. There's a whole ecosystem of chips out there. What exactly is it that Broadcom's making that people need?
4: That's right. So first and foremost, Broadcom is the NVIDIA alternative. If you're Google or Amazon, and to some extent Microsoft and Meta, and in increasingly OpenAI and Anthropic, if you want to make your own chip, especially for the purposes of inference, of serving the AI models, Broadcom is the top destination. You could also go to Marvell or MediaTek, but Broadcom has the biggest business in making those custom chips, those ASIC chips, So as you diversify from NVIDIA, you're diversifying to the chips that you design, and that's usually done in conjunction with Broadcom. So the more the data centers spend, the less you want to be dependent just on NVIDIA, the more you go to Broadcom. You also have the option of going to AMD. They make their own GPU, and they're going to have a big ramp this year. But that's all because the demand is so big that it's beyond NVIDIA, it's beyond Broadcom, it's beyond AMD. And now we also have this huge ramp in demand for CPUs, huge ramp in demand for memory, and for other components like optical components. And all of these have become bottlenecks in growth. GPUs are actually relatively straightforward.

0: afford to order, but memory is in short supply. CPUs are in short supply. Some advanced assembly is in short supply, in addition to energy, which is the conversation you just had. So all these bottlenecks are increasing prices, and the winners are the companies that are selling this equipment.
1: Hold that thought for 1 second. Gil Loria over at D.A. Davidson. Broadcom earnings now crossing the wire here on the Bloomberg terminal. Adjusted EPS in the quarter, this is their fiscal second quarter, $2.44 a share, a modest beat over the average of street estimates of $2.39. Net revenue, a slight beat, $22.2 billion. For the third quarter, the company says, look for revenue of about $29.4 billion. That's slightly above the average of street estimates for $28.6 billion. We're going to try to get you some deeper numbers here on this, but overall, a beat and raise quarter, a modest one to be sure. The shares are down about 7% in the after hours trade, but let's not forget this is a stock that had rallied about 57% just over the last 2 months heading into this print. Infrastructure software revenue at $7.18 billion in the most recent quarter. Semiconductor solutions revenue, the number most people really want to care about, $15 billion, relatively even. EBITDA, $15.24 billion, and the R&D expense going up. The company says that its revenue for semiconductors in the second quarter from AI, $10.8 billion, and that was up 143% year over year. Gil Loria is still with us, managing director and head of technology research over at D.A. Davidson. And I also want to point out with that 143% jump, it also says that that was above their forecast, and it was driven by increasing demand for AI accelerators and AI networking. When you think about the job that Hock Tan has ahead of him, and it's an enviable job given the demand environment, how does he manage it, Gil? And more importantly, how does he manage Wall Street expectations?
0: Yeah, the second part's the hard part, because this is as we feared. That is a beat and raise, and the results are spectacular. Again, 143% growth in a pretty decent-sized business in AI. But the beat isn't as impressive as those other chip companies have reported over the last few weeks. So managing expectations is tough, but I would give Hock Tan a lot of credit. Give him the hour of conference call, and he'll get us excited about what the company is doing. I'm not too worried about that. And again, this company has a big role in the growth of AI. It's just expectations were well beyond what consensus estimates were. And so a small beat just wasn't enough to keep the stock where it's at. And again, it's trading at a premium to NVIDIA. NVIDIA is trading in the low 20s on next 12 months earnings. Broadcom's trading in the 30s on next 12 months earnings. So in order to justify the higher valuation, they needed to do more than this small beat. But I would expect them to have some good demand-oriented conversation in the conference call about what they expect for the balance of the year and next year to get investors excited beyond that small beat.
1: I am curious just also about this idea of partnerships, and maybe you could talk a little bit about that, because we've seen, particularly with some of the earnings we've seen out of other companies in this ecosystem, a lot of the investor enthusiasm isn't just always just about, okay, the revenue growth. And we should just point out, just to be clear, for a company this size to post, just let me make sure I get this right, basically we're talking, what, 60, 70% revenue growth. But they also want to make sure that the partnerships is there, the support is there, and the certain circular effect that I know some people criticize, but has also been a big beneficiary, a big benefit to this upswing, also remains there. Is it there for Broadcom?
0: Yes. All these companies are in a form of what we refer to as co-opetition. They're competing against each other, but they're cooperating with each other. So Broadcom works with Google as well as their competitor Meta. They work with OpenAI as well as their competitor Anthropic. Anthropic famously works with Google as well as Amazon, and OpenAI works with Microsoft. All these companies are investing a lot at once. And Broadcom is, again, has a very important role. It's not the primary role. The primary role goes through ASML, TSMC, and NVIDIA, but Broadcom has a very important role, and it's because of those partnerships. Especially their relationship with Google is critically important. They just renewed a deal with them through 2031 to continue helping Google with the TPUs. As we know, a big reason Google has been so successful in the last 6 to 9 months is that they have their own infrastructure, their own chips. They can deliver inference very efficiently, and that's Broadcom. Broadcom is helping them do that.

0: that. So Broadcom has an important role, and it will continue to be important. Mm-hmm. The bigger question for Broadcom is the ramp with OpenAI and Anthropic. Yeah. Again, those two IPOs are going to happen. They'll raise capital, and part of that capital is going to go on chips that Broadcom is going to help them make.
1: All right, Gil, got to leave it there. I'll let you get to it here. Of course, winning that conference call at the top of the hour. Gil Luria, Managing Director and Head of Technology Research over at D.A. Davidson. Broadcom basically posting about 50% revenue growth, 50% profit growth, and guiding even higher that on a growth basis for the rest of the year. Now, there is a lot of talk about AI-driven debt loads. That's a closely watched metric in this new chapter for tech. So let's continue that conversation with Robert Cohen. He's Director of Global Developed Credit over at DoubleLine. Great to see you again.
2: Good to see
1: you. The last time we talked, we were on your turf. Welcome to New York.
2: I'm happy to come to your house now after you came to ours.
1: You are more than welcome here, and we got a lot to talk about. I mean, the money's still flowing. People are still raising money, doing it at relatively favorable costs, not only in the debt markets, but as we saw with Alphabet, you can even tap into the equity markets and get rewarded, relatively speaking, as well. Are you concerned about any of all this? Because when I look at these companies borrowing, I say, okay, they look relatively healthy on paper, at least from, you know, to my judgment. Does it look healthy to you?
2: It looks healthy so far. Yeah absolutely. The high quality companies mm-hmm. remain high quality. The balance sheets are still strong. Mm-hmm. They're still generating cash flow. The concern is over time, as the market plays out and these deals do well, you get more and more build out and you end up going too far. Mm-hmm. It's probably more pronounced in below investment grade. So far, I think the quality has been good. The investor base has been quite conservative. Mm-hmm. So those transactions have good structure. They're supported by strong tenants, the large hyperscalers. Mm-hmm. And so those I expect to perform well. They've been performing well so far. The worry is that, as you know, there's so much more issuance coming. We're talking trillions of dollars on top of what's already put into, already been invested so far. And the worry is, you know, all that money will take things a little too far.
1: There are some people that would make the argument that when you look at liquidity across markets, whether it's in debt markets or in equity markets, there is a lot of cash out there. Mm-hmm. The idea that it can absorb this, whether you're talking about a public IPO like SpaceX or whether you're talking about whatever the next mega debt sale will be out of one of these hyperscalers. You see that?
2: That the market can't absorb it, basically.
1: Yeah.
2: I think for now the market's going to be absorb it quite well. I don't think 2026 is the problem. The demand is there, particularly if we talk about credit for a moment, that there's been a undersupply of credit for many years, really since the pandemic. So in a way, AI is filling the void that was created by the lack of issuance over the last 5 years. So I think that's fine. When you start talking about these upcoming IPOs, I think that's when you start triggering maybe warning signals, depending on how they trade, because they're trading on such a big multiple of revenues, not earnings.
1: Yeah.
2: So I'm an old-fashioned guy. I think you're supposed to value companies based on earnings and cash flows.
1: Oh, how quaint are you?
2: And the conversations people are having now, I remember back to the late 90s when people on financial news would say, earnings and cash flows, that's for your dad or your grandpa.
1: Yeah.
2: It's all about multiple revenue and total addressable market. And so that's when you start to invest in a lot of expected growth. Mm-hmm. At some point, the growth gets beyond what's reasonable.
1: But wasn't that what popped the dot-com bubble? It was like it was the expectation or the multiples that were being applied to it, and when some of these companies clearly couldn't meet those. And these were healthy. Some of these companies are still around today.
2: Absolutely. Cisco, Microsoft, still around
1: Oracle,
2: today.
1: Yeah.
2: Amazon.
1: Yeah.
2: Amazon dropped 85% in, I think, 2021.
1: Yeah.
2: Still a great, one of the strongest companies around here.
1: Do you think we get a shakeout like that?
2: At some point. The
1: at
2: question
1: point.
2: Is when. And
1: what's
2: then,
1: the trigger?
2: Well, I think that you get too high of a multiple.
1: Yeah.
2: If we're talking about equities, too high of a multiple that can't be sustained eventually through earnings. So when we're spending money on CapEx for infrastructure, we're in the spending phase to try to grab market share. Eventually, that has to turn into earnings.
1: Mm-hmm.
2: We're in the spending phase now. But if the earnings don't show up, and then eventually the market's going to say these growth rates are unsustainable. They're not going to grow into the valuation, the price I paid back in history. And I think that's going to be the trigger.
1: I do want to ask you just about the interest rate situation, too, because there are a lot of people talking about the idea that obviously in this moment, cost of capital is relatively cheap. Certainly, if you're a high grade issuer, I mean, you can basically borrow it next to nothing, relatively speaking.
2: Yeah.
1: Do you think that changes, though? I know no one really quite knows where interest rates will go, particularly given the volatile situation overseas. But do you think cost of capital will remain relatively cheap for an extended period of time?
2: Well, we started the year thinking there are going to be Fed cuts. And those seem very unlikely, if not impossible, in the current inflationary environment we're in and the growth environment we find ourselves in. So I think we're in this rate regime for the foreseeable future. Then the question is, what do credit spreads do on top of that? In an environment where earnings are strong and there's still build out for this capital spending, I think that we're going to be in the same credit, not only the same rate regime, but the same credit spread regime that could widen modestly because of issuance. But I don't think the market's going to flood so much issuance that it caused spreads to come unglued.
1: I am curious. So we were speaking with Rashir Sharma a little bit earlier, and he brought up something. And it was something that Jeff Gundlach, your boss, had brought up when we saw you in L.A. a few weeks ago, was the idea of the deficit and how the deficit spending has actually been a ballast to a certain extent for corporate earnings and a lot of the valuation increases that we've seen. And, you know, no one knows when that sort of runs its course, but we had Ray Dalio at a conference today. I mean, he's been banging the drum forever, but, you know, one day he might be right. Do you worry about that, that maybe the tailwind that we've gotten from government spending could actually end up being maybe potentially the rug pull?
2: Well, it's the sugar high. So we are the reason earnings are so strong, the economy is so is in such good shape, partly because of deficit spending and partly because of trillions of dollars of spending from AI that's turning into earnings. Something like a third of earnings in the first quarter came from a markup of other income from the hyperscaler ownership of AI models. At some point, that could run out, and that could be a catalyst for some sort of accident. But I think that's what's driving the market so far.
1: But just final question. This really just has to do just drawing on your decades of experience, though. Do you have any real significant material worries? I mean that in the context of a real sort of bust. I mean, I know there could be some correction of some kind, some sort of pullback. But do people even need to really be thinking about the potential for anything catastrophic, systemic?
2: I don't think now. Yeah. But I think the concern is that good times, Wall Street never stops in moderation.
1: Yeah.
2: Good times generate more transactions that generates more transactions. So while I don't see really any real significant issues today, I just think that we're going to keep going until the excess is built. And so I don't know if it's 2028, 2029, when it happens. It seems inevitable given the history of technology booms and Wall Street behavior.
1: All right, Rob, always a great conversation. Great to have you here.
2: Good to have.
1: Robert Cohen there, Director of Global Developed Credit over at Double Line. All right, when we come back, we're going to take a break from the discussion about AI and debt, and we're going to talk retail. We're going to talk Macy's, and we're going to talk about a big turnaround that has really started to take legs. The CEO of Macy's, Tony Spring, he's going to be joining us in just a second on the heels of a blockbuster earnings report earlier this morning. That's coming up next, right here on Bloomberg.

0: 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More than what you need to know, it's what you need to think about.
1: Good morning. This is Bloomberg Surveillance.
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10: 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And so in this uncomfortable period, you know, the best thing that I think the Fed has been able to do is communicate an on-hold path.
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1: Shares of Macy's closing the day in the green. In fact, the shares have basically doubled off of their 52-week low. This after the company put together a string of comp sales growth that is finally starting to wake up a lot of investors. Better than expected results this morning, suggesting that consumers, at least for right now, are unfazed by rising prices. I'm pleased to say that the CEO of Macy's Inc. joins us right now, Tony Spring, here in Studio 2. Tony, great to see you here.
2: Great to see you.
1: 3% comp sales growth of Bloomingdale's, with your old job, which used to run there, phenomenal 10% comp sales growth. And the turnaround that you've been trying to execute for the Macy's brand seems to be really taking hold. 1.5% growth there. And I think if you just take the stores that you've remodeled, you're over 2% there.
2: Correct.
1: This is now, what, four straight quarters of this?
2: This is four straight quarters of growth, five quarters of beating our guidance. 10.2% growth you mentioned at Bloomingdale's, 2.4% growth at the reimagined stores. We feel like we are on the curve of beginning to transform the Macy's Inc. portfolio company.
1: The conversation was a bit different even a year ago. I mean, people were writing your obituary, the Macy's obituary. They were writing the department store obituary. Is this turnaround just about a better experience in the stores, or is it about something different that we're not really picking up on?
2: Well, I never bought into the extinction of department stores. I think it's bad stores don't have a place in the retail ecosystem. Sometimes they can survive longer than they should. Great stores people love. People love Harrods. They love Selfridges. They love their department stores. We're a department store. We do a really good job. When we do, we get credit from the consumer. When we don't get credit from the consumer. So I really just took it internally and challenged our team to say, let's satisfy the customer. Let's put people back in the stores. Let's update the product mix. Let's do a little storytelling on the visuals. How about some help in the fitting room where the customer's craving support once she's, you know, taken her clothes off and is looking to figure out what size is going to work for her.
1: So customers seem to be a little bit more excited about what's going on. I am curious about the brands, the vendors, the things you sell there. Are they also excited? I mean, are you seeing more interest from brands that maybe had left the Macy's ecosystem in the past and maybe are knocking back on your door?
2: Yeah, we've talked about new brands coming in, Donna Karan, Donna Karan Weekend, Rothy's new to both Macy's and Bloomingdale's, the addition of Ted Baker and Theory and Reese. Bloomingdale, certainly big luxury expansion. So I think the brands were looking to see, are you ready to take care of the business? Will you be accretive to my brand positioning? Will you help me to reach customers I can't reach without your support? And I think the team has done a good job of explaining that. Macy's 38 million active customers. That is not easy to buy in the media market. So how do we make sure that we're presenting our brand in the right way so that we're capturing new customers that maybe were the first time that they're learning about our brand? And that we're proud of the level of business we do.
1: I am curious. One of the big criticisms of your Bold New Chapter, your turnaround plan, is that you're basically shrinking. The idea that you're leaning too heavily on Bloomingdale's, which is obviously a success story. And there are a lot of people that want to know, sort of, is this sort of a big structural shift for you with regards to what Macy's Inc. overall is going to be? Is it going to be weighted more towards luxury and Bloomingdale's, or is it going to be the complete sort of ecosystem, Macy's, Bloomingdale's, and Bluemercury?
2: Well, it was a three-part strategy from the very beginning. The first chapter of Bold New Chapter was strengthen and reimagine Macy's. And while we had to close some stores, we still have a few more stores to close, the primary focus was reimagining stores. I think when you and I talked last time, I said a strategy is not a strategy if it's just about closing underproductive stores or monetizing assets. The strategy is making it better for the consumers. So we put more people in the stores. We added more inventory. We brought in new brands. We made the website, you know, more inspirational. But the second part of the chapter is to grow Bloomingdale's, because why wouldn't we? We own Bloomingdale's. It's a great brand and has so much potential, organic potential, physical potential, digital potential. And then the third piece of the strategy was to make sure that we were operating efficiently and effectively and serving the customer. So I'm proud of the fact that the supply chain team were in stock better, we're flowing inventory to the customer faster, we're having less issues with the consumer. That's why our net promoter scores, how we measure customer service, are going up.
1: Bloomingdale's growth, there are some people that said, certainly in the most recent quarters, has benefited partly from, let's just say, the relative absence of

0: of Saks Global, Neiman Marcus Bergdorf. Saks, they're in bankruptcy proceedings. They are expected to come out sometime this year. And I've spoken with their CEO, and he's got some pretty ambitious plans for what he thinks Saks can be. Does that potential increase in competition worry you with regards to Bloomingdale's trajectory?
1: No, I'm focused on Bloomingdale's. I'm focused on Olivier and his team.
0: You don't go into Saks?
1: I certainly shop the competition, but I'm focused on what we do. Yeah. You know, I learned a long time ago, if you depend on other people failing for you to succeed, you're not going to get very far. Yeah. Our focus is on delivering a great experience for the Bloomingdale's customer. You and I could go over and walk 59th Street across the street from this great building and see new brands, great people, great visuals, inspiring marketing, 40 carats yogurt. There's so much interest within the Bloomingdale's brand. Does competitive missteps help Bloomingdale's?
0: Yeah.
1: Of course. But if Bloomingdale's wasn't running effectively, wasn't healthy, and this strategy started a number of years ago as we added new brands, as we declared our right and reason for being at our 150th anniversary in 2022, we said, we can do better.
0: Yeah. Also, just as a personal note, you know, they had a Sun Life pop up there, by the way. You need to get that back. It was only temporary. In all seriousness, I do want to ask you about just the consumer overall. Yep. I mean, it's one thing to say, okay, your business is doing great. There are certain things you control. You don't necessarily control the economy. Gas prices are significantly higher than where they were 3 months ago. Most economists don't think they're coming down anytime soon. You already had a consumer, as you have characterized in the past, as being kind of a K-shaped or even E-shaped economy here. Do you see the state of the U.S. consumer improving anytime soon?
1: I think the consumer is going to continue to buy rewards and things that they can enjoy, find a way to escape. We talk about retail escapism or retail therapy. And the gas prices being higher is not helpful to the business. There's no question. But it's not an excuse to not do business. Every single day, we are doing business at Macy's and Bloomingdale's and Bluemercury. How much business? How do we take business from the competition? How do we inspire you to find things? So if we have a new brand in sunglasses, if we have a new Hoka sneaker, if we have a new pair of Page denim jeans, there's a reason for you to buy. And by the way, we're actually accessible luxury. We are in categories that, for the most part, our core customer can buy multiple times without putting a dent in their wallet.
0: Just a reminder for our Bloomberg audiences on television and radio, speaking right now with Tony Spring, the CEO of Macy's, Inc. And with regards to that, though, Tony, are you able going to hold a price? Because part of the success of Macy's isn't just the comp sales growth, but it's also been on the bottom line as well. To avoid having to heavily discount if we are indeed seeing economic pressures out there.
1: Well, I think it's our job to manage the bottom line. You know, it starts with first the top line, delivering the right experience for the consumer. If we have the right brands, if we don't overbuy the inventory, we're going to be fine on the bottom line. Last year, we had to navigate the uncertainty of tariffs. What country we were going to make products in, how we're going to adjust orders, how much of the cost was going to be shared by the vendors versus shared by Macy's versus shared by the customer. This year, we can be focused on taking care of the customer. This year, we can be focused on what are going to be the impacts of some of the macro and geopolitical issues.
0: But you bring up tariffs. I mean, well, I thought the tariff thing was behind us. And then yesterday, we had news here on Bloomberg that the Trump administration is kind of re-upping a lot of those tariffs.
1: But it's not last year's tariffs. And I don't like tariffs in general as, as a policy, but we accept what happens. They're not the high rates and inconsistencies country by country. You had people moving production from China to Vietnam and back to China again. So that's not going on this year. How much opportunity cost did we lose last year because we weren't focused on the consumer, because we weren't focused on taking care of the customer? I'm excited about the opportunities this year. I walked through the Father's Day assortment. We looked terrific. I looked at the World Cup assortment. We got lots of fun jerseys, and we got the Knicks in the playoffs.
0: Oh my gosh, there's
1: so much opportunity for us to do business and play into fandom, I think, that exists in every family.
0: Are you a Knicks fan?
1: I am a Knicks fan.
0: Okay, well, congratulations. I'm a Bulls fan, but I still wish you the best here. I am curious, though. Recently, and I know it's a small investment, but we had the disclosure from Berkshire Hathaway that they had taken a stake in Macy's, a relatively small stake, but it was significant because it was, I believe, the first stake that they've taken in a department store in decades. What does that say to you, not just with what Berkshire and Warren Buffett might be doing, but just overall the confidence that maybe might finally be returning to Macy's, Inc. as a stock?
1: Yeah, my father used to call it a shot in the arm, and we all need them every once in a while. We love all of our investors. years. I think Berkshire just has a wonderful reputation of believing and investing for the long term. And I think it's a proof to our team that doing the right things, even if you don't see the immediate success, they will be beneficial over time as long as you're honest with yourself. I have an adage about the garden. Sometimes you plant seeds and you want to go pick the fruit. It doesn't work that way. If you believe in what you're doing, you have to take the time. You got to water, you got to till the soil. Some things we do are going to take a little bit of time. Mm-hmm. I believe this strategy is the right strategy for Macy's Inc.
0: You came into this job as CEO of Macy's Inc. with this bold new chapter. It's a 3-year plan. This is basically the third year. I am curious if you can look ahead year 4 or 5 and beyond, and maybe articulate what you think that next chapter, if you will, to use the analogy, might actually look like.
1: Yeah, I think it's going to include more brands. It's going to include more reimagined stores for Macy's. It's going to include new ways of incorporating AI into powering a bold new chapter, so that we're able to be ahead of the consumer and be able to deliver more of what he or she are looking for. Mm-hmm. I think it's going to be that continued expansion of Bloomingdale's, because with only 14 of the top 50 DMAs in the country, there is plenty of expansion potential for Bloomingdale's. And it's going to be making sure that we continue to stay focused on the customer. Because sometimes when you get distracted by a problem, an opportunity outside of the business, you stop taking care of the people that make the everyday business happen, which is the consumer.
0: All right, Tony, we have to leave it there. Really appreciate you joining us.
1: Thank you. Good to see you.
0: Tony Spring there. He is the CEO of Macy's, fresh off the company's earnings, 4 straight quarters of comp sales growth. We do have some breaking news crossing the Bloomberg terminal. We were awaiting that updated filing from SpaceX, that S-1A. The company now saying it is seeking to raise $75 billion in what we know would be the biggest IPO ever. Joining us right now is Bloomberg Tech co-host Ed Ludlow. Ed, what do we know? I mean, did they actually articulate here what the pricing might actually look like when this thing comes about next week?
2: Yeah, I mean, it's confirmation insofar as they're saying $135 a share and seeking to offer 555.6 million shares. That was in the reporting. There's still some math to be done. I mean, all day long we've been hearing that this was a very conscious early move to set a fixed price early in the roadshow. That's not how this normally works, right? You do the roadshow, the marketing exercise, and you do that with a price range. Mm-hmm. But it's $135, raising $75 billion, officially, therefore, the biggest IPO in history on a dollar raise basis. There's math still to be done. If you remember, Romain, we broke the story May 15th that they had done a 5-for-1 stock split of the private shares, which took it from about $500 a share to $105.30. That means a 28% jump based on this price they're going with early. I'm still hearing that you know, there's a path to it going higher, but in the S1A, confirmation of what we put in writing this morning.
0: All right, so we talk about this idea, the 550, we'll just round it up, 56 million shares here.
2: Sure.
0: 135 a piece here. We know the ticker already. SPCX, for all you meme stock degenerates out there that bid up Virgin Galactic. $75 billion, the biggest IPO. There are some corporate governance issues here, Ed. And I was speaking with the SEC chair, Gary Gensler, a little bit earlier today. And I am curious whether it's even worth talking about that. This idea that one way or another, everybody is going to want to seem to get a piece of this, whether you really want to be invested in SpaceX, whether you want to be invested, more importantly, in Elon Musk, and more importantly, all of the passive funds that one way or another are going to have some exposure to this. So is there any chance that when we look at these numbers here, that we might have you on the program in a couple of days and see this actually upsize, either in terms of price or scale?
2: Well, you know, there's still the reporting that the pricing is June 11th, right? And again, the roadshow is still going to happen. They're going to host events coast to coast. JP Morgan's hosting one in New York City, where the whole point is the exercise is still to pitch the investors. And again, what I'm saying is I've been hearing all day long, this was a conscious decision to go at 135 and let the market talk SpaceX into going higher. So yes, mechanically, but also it becomes academic, doesn't it? Like when trading starts and whenever listing day actually ends up being, as we've seen in the history of IPOs, as unprecedented as this is, the gains from where the IPO price is will make that number academic.
0: It will. I am curious if you can just talk a little bit about the business itself, Ed. And
2: please,
0: you've obviously followed this company a lot. SpaceX, it launches rockets, it launches satellites, it has Starlink. I think for a lot of investors, that's really what they wanted a piece of. I've heard from a lot of investors, they were disappointed about XAI being rolled into this, a money loser. They were disappointed about some of the relationships with Tesla itself, as well as some of Elon Musk's other business ventures. When we talk about what Elon Musk's pitch is going to be on this roadshow, and I know he won't necessarily be in these meetings himself, but what that pitch is, am I investing in a space company? Am I investing in an AI company? Or am I investing in Musk Inc.?
2: Musk Inc. and all of the above. You know, the way that it's set out in the S-1 with the total addressable market figure is you have $28.5 trillion total. $2 trillion is the existing business, launching government and private sector payloads into orbit, and then Starlink as a constellation-based internet service. $26.5 trillion is what they call enterprise AI, which literally, in simple terms, the sale of software to companies around the world, but also orbital data center to get there. One conversation I've been having a lot recently with people who have a meaningful position in this company, are high up the cap table, is that, yes, we note that XAI, the merger happened earlier this year, has significant losses, right? $6 billion last year, a few billion to start the year. But people also see this very interesting business model through the Anthropic deal, where Musk is talking it being a short-term deal on social media, but they're basically saying what XAI is very good at is building data centers quickly and making them very, very operationally efficient. Dollar per

0: and a valuation of around $1.8 trillion. Now, Elon's going to have a lot of money, so maybe he can actually afford to go see the NBA Finals. It's one of the hottest tickets out there. Game one of the NBA Finals kicks off in San Antonio, Texas tonight. A matchup between the San Antonio Spurs and the New York Knickerbockers. Ticket demand pushing prices into uncharted territory, particularly here in New York in Madison Square Garden, which has been starved for decades for any sort of championship round. Brett Goldberg joins us right now. He's a co-CEO and co-founder over at TickPick. Brett, great to have you back on the program. I think the last time we spoke was around the Super Bowl. I just, for giggles, went to your website and said, okay, maybe I can get lucky and find something that I can afford. No luck. Talk to us about the market right now. And I'm always curious about these big events like this, because you obviously have the diehard fans who will probably pay anything they can to make sure they're in their stadium. And you have other people, season ticket holders, are like, you know what, maybe I'll, make a few bucks and just, offload my tickets in the secondary market. What are you seeing out there?
1: Well, thanks for having me on the show. I've been personally tracking this myself. So, a series ago, we were seeing $2,000 get-ins for the finals. And now, as you guys have all alluded, they're looking like $4,000 to get into the building. So I think if you're a season ticket holder and you could pay $1,500 for face value and make a profit of $2,500, it's probably a hard decision. I think it's, when you think about it, there's probably 2,000 or 3,000 tickets that maybe are going to sell on a marketplace like TickPick or some of our competitors. So even though these prices are astronomical and Super Bowl worthy, it's not every seat in the building. So there are people, a lot of people, a lot of season ticket holders that are buying them at face value.
0: One thing I've noticed, and I have a close friend who's a diehard fan, and he's kind of been doing the arbitrage, and you see this from time to time, that, if you can't afford to get into the Garden, maybe you can go down to San Antonio and get in there. And at least based on what I'm seeing in the data, it is a pretty significant discount, I guess, factoring in the airfare and the hotel, if you're a Knicks fan, to just go down there and take your chances amongst the horde of Spurs fans that will be surrounding you.
1: 100%. We've seen Knicks fans traveling incredibly well all playoffs. And I believe the numbers, you're looking at over 20% in the tri-state area of people who have bought on TickPick that are buying for the away games. And I think if the Knicks continue to do well, like a game seven, you'll probably see 50% of those purchases coming from the tri-state area.
0: When we talk about the sustainability of the prices there, because, there are a lot of people that will say, okay, well, maybe I try to time this right. Obviously, no one knows how far the series will go, if it'll get past a game four, get to game seven. How does the pricing go? Like, as you get from game one to game two to game three, do you then start to see, that game seven or that game six price start to go up?
1: MSG and Knicks tickets are one of these anomalies where a lot of events you can typically wait and prices will come down. It's one of the few events that I've found throughout the season over the years. Sometimes if you wait until day of, the demand is so strong that the supply ultimately kind of goes away and prices will go up. So I think if the Knicks continue to, if they win, I don't see prices letting up if they continue to play the way they've been playing. Obviously, if they don't play so well, you'll probably see a softening. But I think there's a pretty healthy demand right now. And as high as these prices are, you think about the economics in the New York area. You think about it, there's over a million people that are, have $1 million. It's probably over about 100,000 people in the tri-state area that have over $10 million. So I think with the wealth around the tri-state area, we'll keep these prices in this place as long as the Knicks continue to win.
0: Yeah, I'm also curious. Yeah, and that's a good point, too. I mean, we talk about, obviously, this being a relatively wealthy metropolitan area, obviously the biggest media market out there, and that's going to skew things a lot more than when you had, maybe Oklahoma, facing off against, Golden, well, maybe Golden State's not the best example, but you get my point. Is it kind of a benefit to the platforms when you have these more big market teams there?
1: I'm a Knicks fan, and then yes, you typically root for your New York teams, your LA teams. The fan bases are larger, and with those, you end up typically having higher average order values. So as a marketplace, we pride ourselves on being the low cost provider, so we are making the lowest margin of any of our competitors, but a higher AOV is certainly best for TickPick.
0: All right, Brett. Really appreciate you joining us, and congratulations, I guess, in advance. Maybe even if they don't get far, it's certainly been phenomenal. I'm not a Knicks fan. I'm a Bulls fan, but the energy in this city has just been absolutely electric over the past few weeks. Brett Goldberg.

0: 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I speak to Kristalina Georgieva, the managing director of the IMF, about the institution's role.
1: We care about the world economy like a family doctor.
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1: Too pushy, too impatient.
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2: You think about it, demand's going to grow 5 million barrels per day more between now and at least the next 6 to 7 weeks. There's a difference I want to say. Is everybody focused, well, the markets have no impact because prices are, it's a smaller share of the economy. I think you probably have many people tell you that story. Prices are not the point here. Prices are like a fever, an illness. They're not the illness. The illness is the lack of supply. And right now, that gap is being filled by inventory. And then once you have that inventory exhausted, you know, we wrote a piece, you know, back in March, you can't print molecules.
3: Yeah.
2: Boom, that demand has to come down in line with supply. That's going to hurt.
3: What do you think is the aggregate estimate for the Hormuz supply loss? Is it too difficult to say right now, you know, to be lost?
2: Bare minimum. It's a billion barrel plus.
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0: As we wrap up our coverage here on The Close on this Wednesday afternoon, we look ahead to what is going to be a major week next week. SpaceX, which had filed to go public as soon as next week, has now updated that filing with some more details. It looks like they are going to try to price their shares at around $135 here, raising about $75 billion and giving the company a market valuation out of the gate at about $1.77 trillion. The way this works is, as soon as tomorrow, the bankers go out on the road, the so-called roadshow, basically now to gauge investor interest. And let's be clear, there's not much to gauge. We know there's interest there. At some point next week, most likely on June 11th, we will get the formal pricing, basically what investors have agreed to pay. And then on June 12th, those shares will start to trade in the public market. This will be the biggest IPO in history, and it will have major market implications. And we will, of course, we'll have full coverage of that on the day it happens, and of course, on every day probably leading up to it. In the meantime, over the next 24 hours, keep your eyes on names like Lululemon, Planet Labs, and Rubrik. They report earnings tomorrow. You get challenger job cuts, you get initial jobless claims, and you get a big annual general meeting from Netflix, where co-founder Reed Hastings is set to formally step down from the board of the company that he founded. Thank you for joining us here on The Close. We'll be back tomorrow, right here on Bloomberg.
1: World's most powerful investors don't ring a bell. They quietly

0: reshape entire industries. This is the money shaping the world, the Dealmaker playbook, where power and billions of dollars change hands every day. From private equity and credit to venture capital and M&A, we bring you the inside scoop on the biggest deals and debates, plus exclusive conversations with finance's ultimate insiders. Great scoop on this. You've been reporting about an activist investor coming up and trying to shake things up. What's the latest?
1: We've been hearing that there was going to be an activist at some point. The question was who?
2: There is a convergence of technology and national security.
3: United States is a big country. We're playing in the Northeast. That's an economy as big as the United Kingdom.
1: This is a really interesting space to watch. We're expecting more consolidation.
0: As this is Bloomberg Deals at Bloomberg Invest, I want to talk about the broader deal and M&A environment.
4: This is a moment in time. We'll see how long we're here. It's far too early to call.
5: There is an underinvestment in what's going on in private markets because everyone's looking for additional AI cloud capacity, and it's very tough to build.
6: Everybody wants to get things going, and the IPO market is just one symptom of that. It is an early indicator of what we're going to see in the M&A market.
0: Let's go to Scarlett Fu, who's taking a closer look at drone companies.
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0: 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I'm Danny Berger, and this is Bloomberg Deals. 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
8: Mind being called an ideological lunatic or a bunch of left-wing nut jobs?
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16: This is not perishable demand. It's not something that if a window closes, there's not going to be a need for compute. So we are thinking about this in the long game. We are very confident that we are on track to that $15 billion number in a very, very short time, which is, you know, quite transformational for the company relative to the size of opportunity and the amount of revenue that we'll deliver.
15: Don't miss Bloomberg Tech live every weekday.
17: From the Sky News Centre at 10, Hampshire's chief constable says he doesn't think policing in the UK is anti-white.
18: Do we have a two-tier type policing system? I would refute that. I would say absolutely not. I see officers day in, day out on the grounds serving without fear or favour all our communities. And I think that's the case nationally.
17: Alexis Boone has apologised to the family of university student Henry Novak, who was murdered in Southampton in December. The 18-year-old was handcuffed as he lay dying after his Sikh attacker made a false allegation of racism. Keir Starmer says Nigel Farage's call for a rage response is unforgivable. A senior prosecutor in Northern Ireland says it's been absolutely chilling to watch a killer's fake live stream alibi. YouTuber Stephen McCullough is starting a minimum 31 years behind bars for murdering his pregnant girlfriend in County Armagh in 2022. Three people have died after a Royal Navy helicopter crashed in a field in Devon. It happened during a training exercise early this morning. The head midwife at one hospital has labelled the state of maternity care in England heartbreaking. Analysis of NHS figures reveals a growing number of traumatic births, with one in 35 women suffering a serious tear in the past year. A national investigation is underway. The government's new maternity advisor, Michelle Welsh, had an emergency C-section.
19: I was lucky. I walked out of the hospital with my son, and that is the word that actually is driving me on and on with the work that I do. Because maternity care should never ever be about luck. It should be about safe and compassionate services.
17: Vladimir Putin's representative in the UK has been summoned by the Foreign Office after a Russian drone hit a building in Romania last week. Sir Keir Starmer called it a serious violation of NATO airspace. And world number one, Aryna Sabalenka, says she feels like quitting tennis. She's been knocked out of the French Open quarterfinals by 25th seed Diana Schneider. That's
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4: GitHub is betting big on AI agents, launching a new GitHub Copilot desktop app while racing to keep up with surging demand. I sat down with Microsoft's EVP of Core AI, Jay Parikh, to discuss GitHub's growth, its efforts to improve reliability, and what comes next.
5: For us, it is one where GitHub continues to get lots of help from the rest of Microsoft. We have brought in really great talent from other parts of the company to help us build products, to help us scale, to help GitHub be more secure, to build those enterprise features.
4: The backstory was the outages, security issues, and then there was a change or departure of leadership. And you're describing what's happened since.
5: So, you know, we should start with the fact that since the beginning of the year, the amount of traffic that has come to GitHub has gone up significantly. We process about 300 million commits each week. So traffic has gone up pretty significantly, and we're very committed to improve the availability, the performance of the platform. We're getting help from more of the Microsoft engineers and the top talent that we have. We're attracting new talent to the team. We're bringing in more capacity to scale, and we're re-architecting these systems.
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13: Revolut already has 75 million customers around the world, from the UK to Mexico. They're already picking up bank licenses around the globe. However, there is a huge, huge untapped market still for Storonski to access, and they have a way to go. And the appeal of Revolut is the Storonski factor. He is hugely ambitious. They want to get to 100 million customers. They recently said they hope to achieve that by this time next year. There's a long way to go. However, they're already disrupting the banking space. And I think that's a huge part of this story. As they go around the world and as they pick up these licenses, arriving with their full product, whether it's their FX product to their business banking.
1: So how much does he stand to make then from an IPO?
13: Right, yeah. So part of this ambition is that Storonski's own wealth is tied to the success of this company that he's built. He had initially put in $500,000 of his own funds when he started up the company. The company is now worth $75 billion, and we have found that that puts him at $20.4 billion in terms of his own wealth, which makes him the UK's richest man.
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17: And I'm Tracy Alloway.
16: Today you are listening to our conversation with Tim Queeney, author of Rope, How a Bundle of Twisted Fibers Became the Backbone of Civilization. We are talking about the history of rope. Well, I'm very excited to say we do, in fact, have the perfect guest, someone I've wanted to speak to since last summer, I think, when I came across his work. We're going to be speaking with Tim Queeney. He is the author of the recent book, Rope, How a Bundle of Twisted Fibers Became the Backbone of Civilization. Quite a bold claim there, Tim.
18: Hi, guys. Thanks for having me on. Yeah, it's a bold claim, but, that's why you have to buy the book and read it. back it up.
16: What is rope? No, seriously, what makes something rope?
18: Well, that's a good question. And people have asked me how you define rope. But for this book, I defined rope in a very broad sense, from everything down from cordage, which is thin, small rope or twine, or which you want to call it that, up to heavy duty wire rope made of metal. So it's all rope as far as I'm concerned. And that's sort of how I went in. But basically, rope is twisted fibers that are then used to accomplish work.
17: I definitely want to talk about space rope later on, or space elevators, because that's something I was completely unaware of. But before we do, just on the book itself. So I'm aware that these single topic books have become something of a phenomenon. So you have people explaining the history of human development through the medium of salt or the container box or fish, cod, or whatever. But what does rope actually say about civilization or human development that other single object stories maybe miss?
18: Well, of course, rope, as we've already just talked about, is made up of fibers, or there's little strands of fiber. And if you want to talk about it in sort of a thematic way, each one of those individual fibers can't do much on its own. But if you twist them all together, now you have a tool that's immensely useful. And it's sort of like the way a single person can't do all that much on their own, but people working together in groups can accomplish great things, and they often accomplish those great things down through history using rope.
16: So what is it about fiber? So you twist them together. I mean, this is going to sound dumb, but I really never thought about it before, even paid attention. But what is it about the property of a strand, the property of a fiber, or even the property of a long metal rod, such that when you twist them together, it becomes very load-bearing?
18: It's a combination of friction, especially with fibers. It's a combination of friction, twist, and something you could call the helix effect. The friction, of course, is just the individual fibers as they're twisted together. They're rubbing up against each other, engaging those little nooks and crannies of the fiber, or engaging with other nooks and crannies on other fibers. And so there's that friction that's stopping it, and a certain amount of physical locking in that's going on that's stopping them from sliding past each other. But then you twist it, and by twisting them, you're re-engaging those fibers in a new way, even more deeply. And then finally, the last thing is what you might call the helix effect, which is if you were to take a rope and to wrap it around your arm.
16: For listeners, you should go over to the YouTube, because Tim is actually wrapping a rope around his arm. It looks a little bit like a tefillin. But tell us what's going on here, especially for those who are just listening.
18: So I'm just wrapping this rope around my arm, and I'm not actually, it's hard to maybe
16: yeah,
18: hard
16: we
18: to
16: can
18: see.
16: See it, yeah.
18: I'm not actually nailing this to my arm or gluing it to my arm or riveting it to my arm, but I'm just putting it on my arm. And then if you can't see maybe too well here, if I pull it on the same axis on which I've wrapped it around my arm, it stays. Yeah. I've literally done nothing to make this rope stay other than the fact that it's all wrapped around my arm. So what's actually happening here is you have this helix of rope that when you pull on it on that same axis on which it was twisted, the helix collapses. And you might remember those party toys you got when you were a kid, where you stick your fingers in ends and pull on them, so-called finger trap. And what happens is those toys are made up of a whole series of helixes. And when you pull on them, all the helixes collapse and they tighten up. And that's what happens with rope, with multiple strand rope. This rope I have right here is actually made of jute. And that's a natural fiber. And this is actually a four-strand rope. I don't know if you can see the four strands.
16: Listeners got to watch this on YouTube. This is so much better as a video than just audio because you can see all the jute, right?
18: The four strands, those strands, and most rope all through history has been three-strand rope. And I'll talk about why that is in a second. But the strands, and when you pull on them, the strands all do that helix effect. The one strand is wrapped around the other three strands, and it's collapsing down on the other three, and so on, all, with all four strands. They're all collapsing around each other. And that's what makes it incredibly strong, is this helix effect. And that was actually told to me by a German engineer who works in the industry, and he's so well known that he's called the Pope of Rope.
17: Are there rope celebrities?
16: Oh, we should have had him on instead.
18: Yeah, he's the real celebrity. But he told me about this helix effect. And so it's really those three things, the friction, the twisting, and then the helix effect that causes three-strand rope to work so well. And three-strand, of course, is most commonly made because it's the least number of strands you can use to have this helix effect. So it's sort of the most economical way to get the helix effect at its maximum without having to add more strands, which of course can add cost. So three strand is the way to go.
17: So we're talking about the basic design of rope. Walk us through, I guess, the technological breakthroughs when it comes to designing rope. Was there a moment, when the fourth cord was added or, I don't know, they were twisted in a different way where someone was like, aha, I have invented the better rope that will now allow us to accomplish some great thing?
18: Well, that's really good question that I can't answer. And the reason why we can't answer that is because rope is such an ancient human tool that we just don't know when the first multi-strand rope was developed and made. The oldest rope that's ever been found is 50,000 years old. And that's a piece of cordage that was found on the bottom of a flint flake in a cave in southeastern France. And it was twisted by a Neanderthal person 50,000 years ago. And there may indeed have been rope much older than that that was manufactured. But the problem with rope, natural fiber rope, is that it's made of plant material and it tends to rot away. There may be 70,000-year-old rope that was made, but we don't know.
16: One thing that really struck me, and you said this in your book, but these days you invent a new technology, it feels like, in a year later, it's obsolete, right? And this pace seems to be accelerating. And one thing that I really appreciated from your book is that in the old days, a new technological innovation would come around maybe once every couple hundred thousand years or a million. I think you make the point that Homo erectus, who I guess were our uncles or something like that, basically had one invention, the hand axe. In a million and a half years, they basically figured out one thing. Like, technological revolutions were pretty slow back in the old days.
18: Yeah, that's right. The hand axe, which, from what I understand, the people I've talked to, archaeologists still aren't completely sure what those things were used for. But there are so many of those around, and they were used for such a long time. And in my book, I talk about the hand axe and stone tools happening before rope, but it's quite possible that they were around contemporaneously with rope, but we have that issue of them rotting away. But once you've developed this multi-strand rope, it now has all these great uses that it can be put to. Probably the biggest use for early peoples was just the ability to organize your stuff. You can tie things together in bundles, which sounds maybe a little simplistic for us, but we do the same thing in lots of other ways. We just keep our stuff organized, and they had to do the same thing. And so rope was just a great tool for that, in addition to using it for domesticated animals and being able to keep them in place so they don't run off, and lots of other things.
17: If I could fast forward about 50,000 years or so, Joe started this conversation talking about the importance of rope when it comes to whaling. And if you think about a time period like the 1800s, sort of marked by the expansion of the British Empire, lots of ships sailing around, all covered in rope in one way or another.
16: Lots of ships sailing around. That's like a good description of much of all history.
17: I guess that's true. All right. But kind of ships I mean. How important was being able to manufacture rope at a sort of industrial scale in the 1800s? Because, we're talking about a lot of rope. I think you have a stat in your book about how much rope it took just to, get a whale, and it was a lot.
18: Yeah, the whaling ships would carry more than 10,000 feet of rope just for use on board the whale boats that went out to actually hunt the whales, not even discussing all the other uses that rope is put to on a sailing ship. And as you point out, a sailing ship, which was the premier technology for hundreds of years for crossing oceans, is absolutely dependent upon rope, both for the standing rigging, which holds the masts up, and the running rigging, which controls the sails. Going all the way back to the Egyptians, they had the exact same issue. They had to have rope to keep their boats under control and for them to keep the masts from falling down. And if I could just go back for a second to the Egyptians, very interestingly, different way of building ships than the way a ship was built, for example, for a whaling ship in the 19th century. The way of building ships in the Western world is to, you put down a keel, then you have ribs that are 90 degrees to that keel, and then you have planks which cover the ribs, and now you have your hull. But the Egyptians actually did it in a completely different way, and other cultures as well. It wasn't just the Egyptians. They actually stitched their boats together. They took the planks and they cut these V-shaped grooves in the planks, and they actually threaded rope through these V-shaped grooves to either end of the collection of planks and then tightened them up, and then they had a hull. And they would put ribs in after they'd stitched these boats together, but the ribs were there just in addition to the rope to hold the planks together. So rope is absolutely essential for a boat even to float in that era. So that's pretty amazing. And as I said, it wasn't just the Egyptians, but also a lot of Arab boat building was done in a similar fashion with stitched boats. But going back to the age of sail, they needed just tens of thousands of feet of rope to equip these vessels. And as you point out, when you have that much rope required, it ceases to be a cottage industry, and the whole process becomes industrialized. And the people who really kicked this off were the British, with their need to keep their large Royal Navy establishment going at all times and keep all these ships, that hundreds of ships, available to go to sea. So they had a series of dockyards where they manufactured rope along with other things. And some maritime historians say that it really was the Royal Navy that kicked off the Industrial Revolution, because the whole process really needed to be industrialized to make all this rope.
17: Stay tuned for more of our interview with Tim Queeney, the author of Rope. We are talking about technological advancements in rope, including the possibility of space elevators. 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
20: When it comes down to the model companies themselves, they're horrifyingly, horrifyingly unprofitable. I think OpenAI lost like $20-something billion last year. Anthropic's probably not far behind this.
21: And we don't have access to their books.
20: Of course.
21: But this is based on file for an IPO.
20: That's the thing. When we see these S1s, I think it's going to be kind of a massacre, because I think that people have this view that these companies are becoming more profitable or even have a path to profitability, and they don't have one.
21: But, you know, somebody could say, and Carol, we talk about this all the time, Amazon for years didn't really have profits.
20: Well, that's the thing.
21: Now it's a behemoth, and now it's a, you know, then AWS came along, and now it's this juggernaut that, you know, has made a lot of people very wealthy.
20: But the thing with Amazon is, between 2003 and 2017, Amazon Web Services, actually all Amazon CapEx, was around $57 billion normalized for inflation.
21: Between that whole time?
20: In that entire time. Wow. And they were cash flow positive in 9. The classic thing with the dot-com reconciliation thing as well. Things went poorly, but after that, there was useful infrastructure. No such story exists here. GPUs, AI GPUs specifically, have very few other use cases. And on top of that, if you're talking about incomplete data centers, it's going to cost just as much money to finish them today as it will in 10 years. And similarly, a Blackwell, a B200, GB200 rack, NVL72 rack, for example, will cost just as much, if not more, in electricity 10 years from now. There is no pick up and fix this story.
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11: Alicia Levine of BNY Wealth raising her year-end target on the S&P to 8K. She writes the risk is to the upside with plenty of volatility from stubborn inflation and climbing yields. You're talking about upside risk. There's still upside risk here. What kind of reaction are you met with when you put that message to clients?
12: Incredulity. People just are so used to hearing the negative case, and really there have been so many policy shocks since early 2025 that people are used to hearing what all the downside risks are. But I think ultimately, I think we understand what's happening in the Strait of Hormuz and the inflation expectations and the more hawkish tilt to some of the FOMC members. Like, I think the market is absorbing that and knows that. It's not new. Like, we know that. And I think ultimately the market has essentially priced in that whatever happens, whether there's some more hot conflict or what, it's going to be over. Like, it's not going on forever and it's going to be over. Whether that's right or wrong, that is the pricing right now. And so it's essentially, the market's looking through this. I think the biggest risk here is some of the parabolas that have developed in some of the tech stocks that, you know, if there's a blow off here, then you could take some of the market with it. And I would say, in addition to higher yields, you probably have just market structure risk around that. But I don't think it's fundamental.
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14: Today's episode is looking at the history of rope and how this important technological breakthrough gave us civilization. We're talking with author Tim Queenie. Tracy, I jokingly said, oh, ships floating around. But no, this is really a key point here, which is that it is how rope became the backbone of civilization. It is hard to imagine civilization without a lot of boats, and it is literally impossible to imagine sailboats of various sizes without ropes of various things. You know, in steel, they talk about like the Bessemer process. Suddenly, like some sort of unlock. Steel existed before the Bessemer process, but then that unlocked a significant expansion. Was there some breakthrough that allowed for rope to go from one of these things that oh, let's twist some plant fibers with our hands and maybe wrap them around something to something that could be

0: truly produced at industrial scale?
1: I don't think that there's any one event like that. It was kind of a continuous process, much like rope itself, that went from rope being made outdoors in these rope yards where they would twist the rope because you need a lot of space to do all this twisting, to an indoor activity because they no longer could take the time off for when it snowed and rained. You needed to make rope every day to meet the needs, as I said, of something like the Royal Navy. You needed to really produce rope on a massive scale, and the needs of something like a large sailing ship where you need to have some very long ropes, specifically the longest rope being the anchor rod, or the rope that you tie your anchor to so you can anchor in deep water. That had to be 742 feet long. And so in order to make a 742 foot long, in the last part of the process of making rope, when you're putting the strands together, the rope actually gets shorter because you're twisting it. But you have to start out with 1,000 foot long strands that you're twisting together to make the final rope that ends up being the 740 feet long. So you need a huge building to do this. And so these rope walks that were built in the various dockyards around the world, it wasn't just the British who were doing this. They were built in the U.S. and all maritime nations were doing this, and even non-maritime nations, because you needed rope for other things. But these rope walks really were the thing that industrialized the process and allowed you to make very long, very big ropes.
2: Can you talk to us about the supply chain that created rope? So I guess rope in the 1800s was made out of jute or hemp or something like that. Where did that material come from and how did it get to the dockyards in a place like London?
1: Yeah, that's a great question because it actually was a strategic material. There was something called naval stores. The British called them naval stores, which was pitch from pine to use for waterproofing. And then the actual pine trees themselves, the trunks to use for masts. And then finally, the hemp that was used to make rope, because most of the rope made during the Age of Sail was made from hemp fibers, because it actually makes spectacularly good rope, because you can grow these hemp plants very, very tall, and the fibers that you can strip out of them are very long. And the longer the fiber, the stronger the rope is. These were strategic materials that the Royal Navy, for example, was always looking towards its supply of these materials. When the U.S. was a colony of Great Britain, the Parliament actually passed a law that required prompted American farmers to grow hemp plants so the hemp fiber could be sent back to Britain for use in making rope. The largest supplier of hemp was actually from the area of the Ukraine, and that's where Britain got most of its hemp from. And amazingly, one of the reasons why Napoleon, for example, invaded Russia in 1812 there were a number of reasons, but one reason was to cut off the hemp supply to the British Royal Navy so then he could finally get around to invading Britain, which he failed to do.
0: It's interesting. They made the colonists send the hemp fiber back to Britain, preserving the value at, you know, the poor colonists just had to ship raw commodities while the rope yards in Britain got to actually do the premium higher end value add. Very common pattern in history. So obviously, when you're in a whaling expedition, there's the sail, right? And then there's that, you know, in Moby Dick, they talk about, although apparently he doesn't use the term, like they called it the Nantucket sleigh ride, after you get the hook in the whale and then the whales drag your boats. And then there's you're like wetting, someone has to pour water on the rope so that it's not burning their hands. Talk to us about like how big of a breakthrough that was in terms of acquiring this very important fuel.
1: Yeah, whaling started out with just attacking whales from the shore. Uh-huh. But as those whales were used up, these whaling ships had to go farther and farther afield to find whales to harvest. And the rope was absolutely essential. The rope had to hold when after they sunk in that harpoon. And the famous Nantucket sleigh ride, when the whales going along the surface and dragging the boat behind it. The one that's really dangerous, though, is if the whale decides to sound or dive.
0: Right. Mm.
1: Because then the boat has to make sure that they have enough rope on board to let out enough rope so that they're not dragged underwater. And sometimes whale boats that were following a big whale, the other whale boats would get near them and they would actually

0: combine two lengths of rope that they each had in their rope tubs just to prevent the whale from sounding and actually dragging the boat under.
1: Since you mentioned combining two rope lengths, what's your favorite knot?
2: Oh my God.
1: Were you going to ask that?
2: I was going to ask that same question, but I was saving it for the end.
1: Oh, sorry.
2: I literally have it written down here. That's so funny.
1: Sorry. I just thought, you know, you mentioned combining two ropes.
2: Dude, we've been doing this for so long.
1: We always think about the same.
2: We're morphing into the same person, I guess.
1: But let's just do it. What's your favorite knot?
0: Well, actually, but it's interestingly enough, my editor wanted to put a knot on the cover initially, but we realized...
1: Tracy just showed me on her computer. She really did write down word for word. She was going to ask, what's your favorite knot? But I gazumped her. I asked it
2: you
1: in
2: did.
1: The middle, even though she was saving it for the end. So this is for
0: well,
1: both
0: we,
1: of us.
0: The idea was came up to put a knot on the cover, but I said that this is actually not a knot book because I can't actually take credit for being a knot expert. I'm not.
1: All right. But
0: really
1: you must have one.
0: Expert.
1: Let's go.
0: But I do have a number of knots that I like. And the one that's sort of the most fun to tie is the flying bowline, the bowline that forms in midair.
1: Flying bowline.
0: It's also called a tugboat bowline. It's great. It's a very useful knot to make at the last minute if you need to make a bowline or a loop at the end of a rope. You can actually make it very quickly, and then you can throw it around a bollard or something if you're on a tugboat and maybe save the boat. I don't know. But yeah, that's a fun one to show off. I don't know if I can do it here in this close space. I do need a bit of space.
2: Wait, make the knot.
1: Yeah, let's see. While you're doing it, Tracy, do you have a favorite knot?
2: No.
1: I do.
2: Like, I'm proud that I can tie my shoes. That's
1: I can't tie my shoes. But you know what my favorite knot is? A monkey's fist. Do you know that one?
2: No.
1: Do you know what a monkey's fist is, Tim?
0: Oh, sure. Absolutely. That's for throwing line.
1: Yeah, you can
0: line.
1: Like make this ball at the end of the rope. And then you can like put it through a loop and it won't like go through. And it's very hard to.
2: What would you use that for?
1: Well, if you're pulling on something and you wanted to like put it through a loop and you didn't want the rope to slide through a loop, like you want to get to the end so you could make sure it's there. Also, it's basically impossible to untie in my experience. Tim is currently.
0: Let's see if this works. I usually need even more space than this, but,
1: okay,
0: but let's see if we can get this to work. Oh, no.
1: Try one more time.
0: Well, that's it right there.
1: Oh, there you go.
0: Even though I tied my microphone cord. It's through my microphone
2: Too much rope.
1: Oh, yeah.
2: So we talked a little bit about maybe there was breakthrough in terms of design and the way you're twisting cords. We don't really know because it was all organic material and it's decayed. But we do know that rope kind of leapt from jute, natural fibers, to metals, to steel and things like that. Talk to us about how important that was when it comes to, I guess, technological advancement in rope.
0: Yeah, there was a German engineer in the Harz Mountains, in the mining region of the Harz Mountains, this fellow named William Albert, and he realized and knew that a lot of the rope that they were using to haul materials up through mines, up through the shafts of mines, was corroding and breaking the natural fiber rope, and they would also use chains. Hmm. The problem with the chain is that when one link corrodes and breaks, the entire chain fails and the material falls. But he thought, what if I actually used iron and I used lengths of iron and I twisted it together just like as if it was hemp into multi-stranded rope? And there was another German engineer who emigrated to the U.S., and his name was John Roebling, and he actually read, there's actually a piece that William Albert wrote in a journal, an industrial journal, that John Roebling read and became very interested in making his own wire rope, which he started doing, and his wire rope was superior in the 1840s. And he started a business of making wire rope, and then he got into designing suspension bridges. Of course, he and his son Washington Roebling were responsible for the Brooklyn Bridge, all made up with wire rope.
1: You end your book with like the future of rope, so to speak, and the idea like maybe rope could one day give us an elevator into space.
2: Space rope.
1: Yeah, can you explain what that's all about?
0: It's actually a physics idea that goes back to the 19th century. The idea being that any point on the equator of the Earth is moving at 900 miles an hour. So if you were to attach a tether to the Earth and then you would extend that tether out into space with a weight on the end, 100,000 kilometers out, then what would happen would be, of course, it'd be the same as if you took a piece of rope like this and I attached a rock on the end of the rope and I

0: twirled around in a circle, what would happen to the rope? The rope would go really tight as it was preventing that rock from flying away. So the exact same effect happens here. As the Earth rotates, the weight way out in space wants to fly off into the distance, and the tether's preventing it from doing that. And in the process, that tether becomes bar tight as it was made of steel. And once you have that, you can then put a crawler that uses friction wheels on that tether, and it can crawl up that tether up to, say, 23,000 miles high, which is geosynchronous orbit. And you open the doors to your crawler and push the satellite out, and at 23,000 miles high, it's now in geosynchronous orbit. So you can put things into orbit without using rockets.
1: Tim Queeney, thank you so much for coming on Odd Law. It's a fascinating conversation. I am now convinced by your book's title that rope is the backbone of civilization.
0: Thanks so much for having me. It was really fun.
2: 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I'm Tracy Alloway.
1: And I'm Jill Weisenthal.
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7: I totally agree that the Fed can be cutting this year. I think this is an uncomfortable labor market. I think we'll see that over the summer. The most important part of that JOLTS data was not the increase in openings, but the hiring rate that fell back to recent lows. And that's a very low hiring environment before you get the summer inflows of new people, new graduates, and things like that. I don't see those underlying inflation pressures that would be concerning for the Fed. The inflation right now we see is honestly to do a lot with AI-related components.
8: How does that factor into the economy?
7: Yeah, it's a component called computer software and accessories that gets a really large weight in PCE. That's why when you look at something like the trimmed mean PCE that incoming Chair Warsh mentioned a couple months ago, it's much lower. It's excluding some of these big outlier components, and that does not look particularly concerning for underlying inflation.
9: Right. Okay, so if we look at inflation now, how much does all this tech chat filter into my CPI, John Tucker's CPI,
7: yeah.
9: Side CPI in the control room.
7: Yeah, in CPI, it's actually not that much. You know, these prices are things for like flash drives and blank CDs. those are the prices that are going up and they get magnified.
9: The three data centers. Paul was in Richmond this weekend.
8: Yep.
9: So he's in a data center in Henrico taking a tour. Yeah. Does that data center filter into our inflation?
7: The data center specifically, I guess if energy costs were going up, you would see that and maybe some headline inflation. But all the AI investment is absolutely filtering into the economy.
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8: The former U.S. Vice President Mike Pence warning of threats to the Republican Party in his latest book, What Conservatives Believe, Rediscovering the Conservative Conscience. I'm very pleased to say the 48th Vice President of the United States, Mike Pence, joins us now for more. Mr. Vice President, welcome back to Bloomberg Surveillance on Bloomberg TV.
9: Thank you. Great to be back on.
8: What does it mean to be a conservative?
9: Well, for decades, the Republican Party has really been the home of conservatism in this country. It's a commitment to limited government, free market economics, strong defense, American leadership in the world, and traditional values has really guided the Republican Party since Ronald Reagan came to the White House. And it's why I and millions of Americans were drawn to the Republican Party over the years. Our principal contest was against the liberal Democratic Party over those decades, but as the Democratic Party has been overtaken by more progressive left policies, including socialist policies, not just in New York, but all around the country, I wrote the book because I wanted Republicans to know that there's a new threat to that conservative agenda from within our movement.
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11: You're listening to the Big Take Podcast on Bloomberg Radio. I'm Sarah Holder, and today on the show, we're talking about how the CFPB under Russell Vogt went from America's consumer protector to corporate protector. One of the first signs that the U.S. Consumer Financial Protection Bureau had a target on its back came in the form of an emoji.
12: If we go back about a year when Elon Musk was leading the Doge effort, he, in early February, deployed a couple of people to CFPB and tweeted out, famously, a post that said, CFPB RIP, and then he put a tombstone emoji.
11: Noah Buhayer is an investigative data reporter for Bloomberg News. He's been tracking developments at the CFPB, the federal agency that's tasked with enforcing consumer protections.
12: What happened is that very same night that that tweet went out, Trump installed Russell Vogt, his budget director, as the acting director of CFPB. And it's really been Vogt over the past year who's led this charge to overhaul the CFPB.
11: Vogt's early plans to slash the CFPB staff by 90% were blocked by a federal judge. But a Bloomberg News investigation found that over the last 15 months, Vogt has overhauled the agency in other ways. He's sidelined the agency's attorneys, dismantled key regulations, and scrapped efforts to hold some of the country's most powerful financial institutions to account. Noah and Bloomberg investigative data reporter Coulter Jones found that since Vogt took over, the CFPB has abandoned dozens of settlements and lawsuits brought under past

0: their alleged wrongdoing.
1: There's a lot of money that could have been returned to consumers that isn't going to happen now.
0: I'm Sarah Holder, and this is The Big Take from Bloomberg News. Today on the show, how a key federal agency went from America's consumer protector to corporate protector. Noah, let's go back to the beginning of the Consumer Financial Protection Bureau. When was the agency created and what was it supposed to do?
2: So the CFPB was created by Congress as part of the 2010 Dodd-Frank Act, which was in response to the 2008 financial crisis and the mortgage meltdown that led to the Great Recession. And a lot of what Congress was trying to do is consolidate enforcement and supervision of the financial services industry, especially when it came to consumer products, under one federal regulator. Because prior to that, you sort of had this balkanized system where different federal regulators were in charge of different aspects of regulating consumer finance.
0: So one of the CFPB's central roles is enforcing consumer finance regulation. The agency investigates and brings cases against financial institutions that it believes are violating the law. Coulter, since Russell Vogt took over the CFPB last year, what's changed about that enforcement work?
1: Effectively, since the beginning of last year, that work came to a screeching halt. People went home. They haven't been working on those cases. If they were mid-investigation, the investigation effectively stopped. And a lot of those cases are enforcement actions that were either agreed upon with companies or were maybe in the middle of, you know, court cases. And a lot of those cases have been dropped or reversed.
0: Coulter walked me through one of these cases, one the CFPB had been pursuing years before Vogt took over. It was against a financing branch of Toyota called Toyota Motor Credit, which sells insurance and maintenance plans to people buying cars. In complaints to the CFPB, consumers reported that salespeople had duped them into buying unwanted plans, which could add as much as $2,500 to the purchase price of their cars.
1: There was a number you'd call and you had to try and, you know, cancel and jump through all these hoops.
0: It sounds familiar, a familiar frustration that consumers might have.
1: Yeah, I think anyone who's ever bought a car has sort of gone through the add-on process and then you're wondering, like, what? Why am I paying for this thing?
0: The CFPB alleged that when customers called to get out of their contracts, they'd reach something called a retention hotline. Then they'd have to ask to cancel three times before the company would inform them that they could only do so in writing. The Bureau alleged that Toyota Motor Credit had unfairly and abusively made it unreasonably difficult for consumers to cancel unwanted add-ons, among other alleged violations of the Consumer Financial Protection Act. The company didn't admit to any of the CFPB's allegations, but it did agree to a settlement.
1: The company agrees to this consent order, which involves a monetary settlement and payments to customers.
0: A refund of $48 million to affected customers and a $12 million fine. But after Toyota signed the settlement, Vogt took over the CFPB.
1: In our reporting, one of the things we were able to discover were internal emails from outside lobbyists and others sort of trying to talk to those at the CFPB. And in this particular case, a lobbyist, Dennis Potter, who had worked with Russell Vogt, sends this incredibly friendly email to his friend. Was essentially asking, hey, what's going on with this case? And he follows up several times, even to the point when he's saying, like, there's some deadlines that are coming up, and that is when Toyota is likely having to make payments to customers.
0: Does Russell Vogt respond to Dennis Potter?
1: We do not see any direct correspondence from Russell Vogt, but people who worked under Vogt sort of correspond and say that you should be talking to these other individuals about the case. We also know that executives from Toyota met with people at the CFPB right around the time when the consent order is dropped in reverse. And I think that's a key point, too, because these aren't just necessarily fines that the company's paying. This is actually money that will go back to consumers who have been, you know, harmed in some form. Like, so people would actually receive checks in the mail. There are real Americans who would have received money out of these cases.
0: And what did the CFPB say about why this Toyota case ended up the way it did?
2: Broadly, CFPB's point about casework that was done under prior leadership is that the agency was overreaching. They were using the law in

0: ways that they shouldn't have been. In the specific case of Toyota, CFPB told us that this was an effort to go after auto dealers who CFPB does not have the right to regulate under Congress. But I think it's important to note at the same time that this settlement was not against any auto dealer in particular. It was against a division of Toyota that provides financing.
1: And what did this financing arm of Toyota say?
2: So Toyota did not directly respond to our questions about these emails, about sort of the particulars of the case. They largely said that, you know, they're happy to comply with the law and work with the CFPB, and we're happy to see the consent order reversed.
0: And I just want to underscore one thing here. This was a legal settlement Toyota had agreed to. They had actually signed a document saying that they were going to agree to this consent order. And subsequently, they worked to get it reversed. In our understanding, this was highly rare. This was not something the CFPB did normally, though it was not unique to Toyota.
1: Public filings show that the Toyota case was one of more than three dozen settlements and lawsuits that the CFPB abandoned over the past 15 months. Those included a settlement with a major credit union for allegedly charging egregious overdraft fees. Big banks also got out of a lawsuit that accused them of failing to protect consumers from scams.
2: The thing that is really sort of shocking to people who follow the law are seeing the cases that are in court dismissed with prejudice. This is a legal term that means effectively they will not bring these particular charges ever again.
0: In certain ways, it immunizes businesses from future litigation over this conduct. We found in at least 17 instances over the past year, ongoing litigation was dismissed with prejudice by the CFPB under Russell Vogt.
1: It's interesting because Vogt, when he took over the CFPB and throughout his time there, he's talked about looking out for the little guy, right? Protecting mom and pop lenders and small financial institutions from what he sees as government overreach. But what did you find about what proportion of canceled settlements or lawsuits favored big companies?
2: When we reviewed all these cases that had been reversed, we found that two-thirds involved companies making more than $500 million annually.
1: That tally includes the revenue of the parent companies of the firms involved in these cases.
2: And a third involved cases with companies in the S&P 500. So these are not what the typical consumer would call a mom-and-pop operation.
1: Noah and Coulter found that even when the cases abandoned by the CFPB involved mid-sized companies, those existing somewhere between the Fortune 500 and the mom-and-pop shops, the businesses were often backed by large financial institutions or had links to people in Trump's administration and orbit. A fintech firm backed by the venture capital firm of Trump megadonor Mark Andreessen had a penalty reduced by 98%. Brad Bondi, the brother of former Attorney General Pam Bondi, saw a lawsuit against one of his clients dismissed. And a business that added Donald Trump Jr. to its board after the 2024 election also had an ongoing investigation closed. So what do those cases tell you about the CFPB under Russ Vogt?
2: Well, I think they all call into question how justice and how enforcement is being meted out and whether it's as simple as knowing who to call in the administration, who your connection is. The question at least is raised from our reporting of, is it who you know, not necessarily what happened in these cases.
1: So I want to talk about how this pullback in enforcement at CFPB has impacted consumers. In the most direct sense, what have the financial stakes been across the cases you've tracked? Like, how much money have companies gotten to keep that might have ended up in the wallets of consumers who made claims against them?
0: We can draw a direct line to consumers missing out on promised refunds.
1: 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I'm Sarah Holder, and I spoke with Bloomberg's Noah Buhayer and Coulter Jones about how the CFPB under Russell Vogt went from America's consumer protector to corporate protector. You can hear the rest of the episode on The Big Take, wherever you get your podcasts.
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5: On the latest edition of the Bloomberg Intelligence podcast, a conversation with Matt Henriksen, our senior equity analyst on Medtronic earnings.
6: So going in ahead of the call, the question was for one of their key technologies, whether it was a market slowdown or a competitive dynamic. The previous company reporting, Boston Scientific, talked about a slowdown, turned into what was going to happen when Medtronic reported. They reported very positive, 124% growth in this one segment. Eased a lot of concern ahead of the call.
7: Right.
6: And so turning into their fiscal 2027 guidance shows signs of upside in the future because of that momentum in that segment.
7: A medical device maker like Medtronic, how much are they impacted by healthcare policy out there? It seems like it's such a, you guys have to figure out what the earnings are going to be and all that kind of stuff, but you also have to have an opinion on kind of how policy is going to unveil over the next several years.
6: It's tough. It's always a labyrinth. It's a black box, what's going on in CMS and the FDA. MedTech is a little bit less impacted by it. You're going to have procedure volumes. You have the aging demographic. They're going to have knee procedures done. They're going to have heart surgery done, things like that. Recently, it's more been the GLPs. And so I remember 2-3 years ago when GLPs first came out, everyone thought MedTech was dead. They were able to maintain procedure volumes. Now with the rise of oral GLPs, that is kind of coming back.
7: So what's the thinking there? What's the thesis?
6: Basically, it's easier to take a GLP orally as a pill versus injecting yourself.
7: And so therefore, I'll need fewer knee replacements?
6: There's data out there that's showing that it aids with cardiovascular cases.
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8: From the Sky News Centre at 11, Hampshire's chief constable denies UK policing is anti-white. 18-year-old murder victim Henry Novak was handcuffed as he lay dying in December when his Sikh killer, jailed on Monday, made a false allegation of racism. There were protests in Southampton last night after Nigel Farage said the reaction should be one of rage. He was condemned in the Commons by the Prime Minister.
9: Exploiting this tragedy to create grievance and division would be wrong in any circumstances, but to do it when the family are expressly saying, please don't, is unforgivable. Yeah. It shows exactly who he is.
8: The Royal Navy says its thoughts and sympathies are with the families and friends of three service personnel killed in a helicopter crash. The aircraft came down during a training exercise in Devon this morning. A YouTuber who faked a live stream for an alibi has been jailed for at least 31 years for murdering his partner. Natalie McNally was pregnant with their son when she was killed in County Armagh in December 2022. Donald Trump says the Strait of Hormuz will immediately reopen once the memorandum of understanding between the US and Iran is signed. He says negotiators are trying to separate the issue of the vital shipping lane with the hostilities between Israel and Hezbollah in Lebanon. Iran insists any peace agreement must include Beirut. Speaking in the Oval Office, Mr. Trump's also reiterated his claim that the Iranians will agree to not have a nuclear weapon.
10: The negotiation itself has gone very well, actually. It might not happen yet. Who knows? But if it happens, it could happen like over the weekend.
8: The Foreign Office has summoned Russia's ambassador. It's after a drone violated NATO airspace last week and hit a building in Romania. And Europe's first universal theme park in Bedfordshire will be built with £1.3 billion of taxpayer support. The government's upped its investment from £500 million. That's the latest.
11: a centre of global finance.
12: Under surveillance this morning, that Bank of England split.
11: A hub of international banking.
13: Central bankers say they want to see more data.
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0: Influential conversations from Bloomberg Television. 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
1: GitHub is betting big on AI agents, launching a new GitHub Copilot desktop app while racing to keep up with surging demand. I sat down with Microsoft's EVP of Core AI, Jay Parikh, to discuss GitHub's growth, its efforts to improve reliability, and what comes next.
2: For us, it is one where GitHub continues to get lots of help from the rest of Microsoft. We have brought in really great talent from other parts of the company to help us build products, to help us scale, to help GitHub be more secure, to build those enterprise features.
1: The backstory was the outages, security issues, and then there was a change or departure of leadership. And you're describing what's happened since.
2: So, you know, we should start with the fact that since the beginning of the year, the amount of traffic that has come to GitHub has gone up significantly. We process about 300 million commits each week. So traffic has gone up pretty significantly, and we're very committed to improve the availability, the performance of the platform. We're getting help from more of the Microsoft engineers and the top talent that we have. We're attracting new talent to the team. We're bringing in more capacity to scale, and we're re-architecting these systems.
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7: On the latest edition of the Bloomberg Daybreak Europe podcast, our fintech reporter Aisha Ghani on how Revolut's founder could be set for a massive fortune if his plans to expand the company succeed.
8: Revolut already has 75 million customers around the world, from the UK to Mexico. They're already picking up bank licenses around the globe. However, there is a huge, huge untapped market still for Storonski to access, and they have a way to go. And the appeal of Revolut is the Storonski factor. He is hugely ambitious. They want to get to 100 million customers. They recently said they hope to achieve that by this time next year. There's a long way to go. However, they're already disrupting the banking space. And I think that's a huge part of this story. As they go around the world and as they pick up these licenses, arriving with their full product, whether it's their FX product to their business banking.
7: So how much does he stand to make then from an IPO?
8: Right, yeah. So part of this ambition is that Storonski's own wealth is tied to the success of this company that he's built. He had initially put in $500,000 of his own funds when he started up the company. The company is now worth $75 billion, and we have found that that puts him at $20.4 billion in terms of his own wealth, which makes him the UK's richest man.
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12: And I'm Katie Greifeld, a reporter for Bloomberg News and an anchor for Bloomberg Television.
11: I got so many emails from people being like, are you on vacation? Because it's like a bit that every time I go on vacation, Elon Musk does some wild thing. And it's not like literally only when I go on vacation. And in fact, I was not on vacation last week, but you were.
12: Yeah, you were ready and waiting.
11: I was primed to write about the SpaceX IPO.
12: Yeah.
11: Which they've made the public filing for an IPO that is supposed to go in like a couple of weeks.
12: Like mid-June.
11: Mid-June.
12: Yeah, it was interesting to see all the different numbers, as you said. It seems like the AI is taking up a lot of cash.
11: Yeah, right. The basic financial situation here is like they have, you know, a kind of goodish business of flinging satellites into space and, more importantly, like charging people for satellite service. They have had until recently a sort of money pit for building a frontier AI lab that is not necessarily the most revenue generating frontier AI lab. But now they've sort of switched, like a little too late for the IPO filing. They're now like a AI infrastructure company that basically rents data centers to Anthropic. So, you know, whatever. But yeah, they've spent a lot of money on AI. They've made more of their money on space. Mm. But to me, the interesting thing is those sort of projections. They talk about their total addressable market, which is
12: it's just the universe.
11: It's a number you throw around for here's like where we could make money. And you know, they say we've identified the largest TAM in human history or whatever, $28 trillion. But almost all of that is enterprise AI, right? The prospectus begins with 12 pages of photos and illustrations of rocket launches and Mars colonies. And then it's like, we're going to do enterprise AI.
12: Yeah.
11: And there's like a near-term play of we make money actually sending rockets into space. And then there's like a medium-term play of we're going to make trillions of dollars doing enterprise AI, even though we just started that a couple of months ago.
12: Yeah.
11: And then there's like a long-term plan of we're going to build Mars colonies, right? It's like a strange, like, you know, U-shaped curve of space and then AI and then more space. Their projections of like how we're going to make money, it's like this is an AI company. And I don't know if that's the story that investors are hearing or interested in, but it is sort of when they look around to be like, how can we justify a $2 trillion valuation? It's like, well, we're going to sell a lot of enterprise AI software.
12: Yeah. This is what we're going to do in the meantime
11: before the Mars colony becomes viable.
12: Yeah.
11: That and orbital data centers, which are now like, they've gone from like a glimmer in Elon Musk's eye to be everyone being like, oh yeah, orbital data centers.
12: Like a thing that you say with a straight face.
11: Yeah, exactly.
12: Yeah.
11: Exactly. Like I have laughed the first time. But now it's like, oh yeah.
12: No, so, well, yeah, of course. Where else would you put them? Yeah. It makes sense. Yeah, it's going to be interesting. This is also something else we've talked about on the podcast is the Elon Musk premium that Tesla shares enjoy. And I wonder if that's going to transfer to SpaceX.
11: They have, you know, like a $18 billion annual revenue run rate and lose money. Like, and like all of the numbers that are being talked about for the IPO are low to mid one trillions to like two trillions to up from there. That's 100 times revenue for a money losing company. I think that's an Elon Musk premium.
12: It sounds like it.
11: Like quite a large one.
12: Yeah. That's fair.
11: I make fun of Elon Musk a lot, but like if you put money into SpaceX, you have more money now.
12: Yes, that's
11: not
12: true.
11: Not like necessarily on a like profit basis, but on a valuation basis. Like people have made a lot of money with Elon Musk. And so there's a reason that people keep putting a premium on investing with him. And like, you know, like will that eventually run out? Will people like who buy on the IPO be disappointed that like it doesn't justify a $2 trillion valuation? Like maybe, I don't know, but there's going to be an Elon Musk premium. Even if this is a super disappointing IPO, it'll be an Elon Musk premium.
12: And it'll also be in a bunch of indexes.
11: It'll be in a bunch of indexes.
12: Boy, there's a lot of consternation.
11: I was thinking about this. Like, I had an email from one person. I'm a, you know, like a regular retail investor. I put money in the S&P. Is there any way for me to short Elon Musk? And the answer is like, sure, short SpaceX if you want to get your, you know, then it goes up 10x and you lose your shorts. I totally understand. And I think I'm more sympathetic than most people to the idea that like the big indexes have to include SpaceX on an accelerated basis. Like, I think that's right. Like, I think when you're like the S&P or the Russell 3000 or even the NASDAQ 100, like you are more or less saying, we are the stock market, right? Or like, at least we're the large cap companies or like in the asset case, we're like the big tech companies listed on NASDAQ. Like, it would be a dereliction of their job to not include in their index a gigantic return-driving, super high-profile company that is a public company. Mm-hmm. Like, they just have to include SpaceX. Like, I totally get it. And people are mad because they're like waiving their rules. And it's like they're waiving their
12: people
11: rules.
12: People are really mad.
11: They're
12: about
11: really
12: that.
11: Mad. And they're waiving their rules to include this giant company. And I'm very sympathetic to it. But I will say that so many people are mad about it that there should be a competitor index that's just like the S&P 500 without Elon Musk, right? My general view is like, if you are a passive index investor, you can't like have standards. You can't be like, oh, but this company is bad, right? That's not how it works. Like, you're taking the market's judgment. If the market's judgment is that SpaceX is worth $2 trillion, then like that's the market's
12: that's
11: judgment.
12: That's what you signed up for.
11: That's what you signed up for. Like, just empirically, a lot of people don't want to sign up for that. And so you should give them the other thing. Like, it doesn't matter. Like, it's like aesthetically displeasing to be like, wow, it's an index fund without Elon Musk, but that's what people want. Give it to them.
12: It's like EMX China, you know?
11: Yeah, exactly. It's like ESG indexes where it's like most of the S&P 500, but not the bad companies, right? Like, you do the same thing with Elon Musk.
12: Yeah.
11: It would sell like hotcakes.
12: Well, and if it didn't, that also too would be interesting. Like, all of this hand-wringing was just that.
11: Right. Part of the hand-wringing is people are mad about like their index funds being invested in Elon Musk.
12: Yeah.
11: This drives me a little nuts, but like part of it is active managers being like, well, we're benchmarked to these indexes. And SpaceX is going to be a huge driver of under or over performance, right? Like either it'll go up a lot or it won't, right? And the only way for us to be safe in keeping our jobs is to like kind of hug the index on that one, right? Mm-hmm. And if like we buy no SpaceX and it 10Xs, then we will look terrible against the index that we're benchmarked to.
12: Yeah.
11: Your job is to actively manage. Like, right, you're supposed to get it right. But nonetheless, people are really mad about it.
12: Yeah.
11: And it's going to be the most like attention-getting company in the index until OpenAI goes public.
12: It's interesting to point out that we also saw Russell make the decision to fast-track SpaceX.
11: It's like the Russell 3000. It's every company. They have to fast-track
12: company.
11: It's crazy not to.
12: But it's probably worth pointing out that NASDAQ did win the listing for the SpaceX IPO after they agreed to let SpaceX in early to the NASDAQ 100.
11: I know, but I don't think that these index providers, I mean, like maybe NASDAQ is playing three-dimensional chess or whatever, but like, I don't think these index providers are like, oh, we have to kiss up to Elon Musk. I think they are consulting with the users of the indexes, which are like index funds, and investors generally, and they're like, is this a public company? Yes. Well, then it should be in the list of public companies. I don't know.
12: Yeah. Well, the fact that it isn't just NASDAQ does add credence to that.
11: People are mad about indexes monkeying with their float requirements. And in fact, it looks like SpaceX's float will be, it's actually available free float will be pretty low for the first 6 months or so. Like a lot of shares will be subject to lockup. And so only on the order of 5% of shares will trade. And so if you force all the index funds to squeeze into that 5% of shares, they're going to push up the price a lot. I don't know how binding that is. A lot of the indexes have like float adjustments where it's not like you have to buy the entire free float. And also the biggest index is the S&P, which is not going to add it for 6 months or so.
12: Yeah.
11: So it'll have more free float by then because the lockups will expire. But yeah, like day one, there's going to be a lot of index, or day five in the case of the Russell, or day 15 in the case of the NASDAQ, which is when it'll be eligible for the index. There'll be a lot of like index demand and not a lot of supply, and that could be have weird dynamics for prices.
12: Yeah. You pointed this out in one of your columns, but 15 days, I mean, fine. 5 days does seem a little quick. Like it feels like it'll still be funky at that point.
11: When a company goes public, like S&P 500 funds are not buying in the IPO because who knows when it'll be added to the S&P. There's going to be significant like Russell and NASDAQ index demand for this company very predictably within 3 weeks after, you know, 1 to 3 weeks after the IPO. And so, you know, like will hedge funds be buying in the IPO to deliver in their index arb strategy? Yeah.
12: Mm-hmm.
11: And so there's going to be essentially index demand for these shares in the IPO. And that's like a little unusual, right? I don't really know the numbers, but like people have said $75 billion of stock coming in the IPO, which is a giant IPO.
12: Yeah.
11: The valuation is one thing, but then the amount of stock being issued is huge. And some of that is going to go to institutional investors who like the stock and go to meetings and build some valuation model and come to some price and put in an order at a price and get allocated the stock. But some of it is going to come from really like price insensitive demand, which is like, you know, 30% or whatever the deal is going to retail. And retail is like generally in offerings is assumed to be price insensitive, right? Like the retail just prices it what the institutional price is. And so if you have 30% going to retail, you have a lot of price insensitive demand. And then some of it is going to effectively go to index funds, which are like effectively price insensitive.
12: Yeah. Well, you brought up the $75 billion, and definitely the amount of the float that's available is also one of the reasons why people are upset about sort of the rules

0: being bent here because I think that's like 5%. But you think about that absolute number, like $75 billion, I feel like the percent becomes a little bit less meaningful.
1: Well, it depends. Like if there were $80 billion of index demand, that would be a big deal. But I don't think there will be, like, because it's not the S&P day one, and the indexes all have like adjustments. The index inclusion is not based on the entire market cap; it's based on some multiple of the float.
0: Something I was just thinking about. So this IPO is expected, what, June 11th?
1: Something like
0: It's
1: that,
0: expected
1: mid-June,
0: on a Thursday. What are we gonna do?
1: Oh,
0: I don't know. Live
1: wow.
0: podcast.
1: Record, yeah.
0: Yeah, we should come out with a really
1: We could
0: strong
1: like start
0: theme.
1: trading as we like walk in here.
0: Yeah. Jeez Louise.
1: Maybe we can get him to move it up.
0: Yeah. I mean, just DM him.
1: He's gonna price on a Thursday. And
0: I think so.
1: then I'll trade on Friday, so it doesn't
0: I need
1: matter.
0: to think about this.
1: Yeah.
0: We were
1: Take
0: trying to
1: all this
0: plan
1: out.
0: it for television.
1: Yeah, I want to talk about governance a little bit. The governance is crazy. It's not that crazy because, you know, we talk about the Elon Musk premium. It's like the governance of this company is Elon Musk can do whatever he wants, right? He has 85% voting control. He has super voting stock. He also gets to appoint more than, you know, 51% of the directors, regardless of his voting power, because he has the special stock. He doesn't have to, he's no obligation to like give the SpaceX any corporate opportunities. So if he wants to start a new AI company or a new space company, he can just do it.
0: Yeah.
1: And he can't be sued for like breaching his fiduciary duties. He can basically not be sued for securities fraud. If you sue for securities fraud, you have to do it in Texas state court, and there's all this stuff. And you really can't sue for like breaching fiduciary duties. You need to have 3% of the stock to do that, which like is tens of billions of dollars. And you wouldn't do that if you didn't like Elon Musk. So it's really just there's no checks on him whatsoever. And I do think that that is how SpaceX has been run up till now. It
0: Yeah.
1: has worked out well for shareholders. I think a lot of the shareholders of SpaceX are, you know, there are some quibbles about the xAI merger or whatever, but for the most part, the shareholders of SpaceX are pretty happy with how Elon Musk has run the place. 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I'm Matt Levine.
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9: I totally agree that the Fed can be cutting this year. I think this is an uncomfortable labor market. I think we'll see that over the summer. You know, the most important part of that JOLTS data was not the increase in openings, but the hiring rate that fell back to recent lows. And that's a very low hiring environment before you get the summer inflows of new people, new graduates and things like that. And again, yeah, I don't see those underlying inflation pressures that would be concerning for the Fed. The inflation right now we see is honestly to do a lot with AI related components.
10: How does that factor into the economy?
9: Yeah, it's a component called computer software and accessories. It gets a really large weight in PCE. That's why when you look at something like the trimmed mean PCE that incoming Chair Warsh mentioned a couple months ago, it's much lower. It's excluding some of these big outlier components, and that does not look particularly concerning for underlying inflation.
11: Okay, so if we look at inflation now, how much does all this tech chat filter into my CPI, John Tucker's CPI, side CPI in the control room?
9: Yeah, in CPI, it's actually not that much. You know, these prices are things for like flash drives and blank CDs. those are the prices that are going up. They get magnified.
11: The three data centers. Paul was in Richmond this weekend. So he's in a data center in Henrico taking a tour. Does that data center filter into our inflation?
9: The data center specifically, I mean, I guess if energy costs were going up, you would see that and maybe some headline inflation. But all the AI investment is absolutely filtering into the economy.
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5: Alicia Levine of BNY Wealth raising her year-end target on the S&P to 8K. She writes the risk is to the upside with plenty of volatility from stubborn inflation and climbing yields. You're talking about upside risk. There's still upside risk here. What kind of reaction are you met with when you put that message to clients?
6: Incredulity. People just are so used to hearing the negative case, and really there have been so many policy shocks since early 2025 that people are used to hearing what all the downside risks are. But I think ultimately, I think we understand what's happening in the Strait of Hormuz and the inflation expectations and the more hawkish tilt to some of the FOMC members. Like, I think the market is absorbing that and knows that. It's not new. Like, we know that. And I think ultimately the market has essentially priced in that whatever happens, whether there's some more hot conflict or what, it's going to be over. Like, it's not going on forever and it's going to be over. Whether that's right or wrong, that is the pricing right now. And so it's essentially the market's looking through this. I think the biggest risk here is some of the parabolas that have developed in some of the tech stocks that, you know, if there's a blow off here, then you could take some of the market with it. And I would say, in addition to higher yields, you probably have just market structure risk around that. But I don't think it's fundamental.
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11: So Robinhood, like, announced we're going to let you, like, hook up your AI agents to our trading account, and you'll have a special sandbox where they can't lose all of your money, but they can lose as much money as you give them.
10: Yeah.
11: And then you can, like, type in a box, like, they have some examples, like, an active trader can backtest the mean reversion strategy to see how it performed historically and deploy it to automatically buy oversold stocks and sell when they revert to the mean. So stuff like that. You can, like, type in a box, like, hey, here's a trade idea, and then your bot will do it for you. And I read about this week, and what I said was, like, you and I have talked, and I've written about how eventually every trade will be an ETF.
10: Yes.
11: And, like, the ETF will be, like, the universal wrapper for trade ideas.
10: Mm-hmm.
11: And now I'm like, no, I'm wrong.
10: No.
11: It's not that. It's agents.
10: Yeah.
11: Agents will be the universal wrapper. Because, like, you'll be able to think up whatever trade idea you want. And instead of, like, laboriously piecing together stocks and options and whatnot to implement it, you'll just type the idea and then your agent will do the laborious piecing together.
10: Yeah. I think that makes sense for trades. But again, if you're just
0: you want to buy indexes.
11: Oh, indexes, fine. Yeah, yeah. But what has happened in the last few years is that like ETFs have been not just a wrapper for index fund buy and hold ownership,
0: no,
11: but also long, short, pair trade strategies.
0: Single and stock, auto callable,
11: yeah, like
0: income.
11: All sorts of nonsense.
0: Yeah.
11: And all that nonsense is going to just be agentic AI and ETFs will be index funds again. And like, you know, it's a little sad for me, but.
0: I mean, this is in your vision.
11: For you.
0: This is in your vision of the world. There's a lot of steps to make that happen.
11: Yeah, yeah, yeah. We're early days of agentic Robinhood trading. In fact, they don't. They only have stocks right now. Like, eventually, it will be your agent can do options and crypto and prediction markets, and then all the real fun will happen. But for now, it's stocks.
0: And it's also credit cards. Right? Like you can instruct the agent to make purchases.
11: Yeah. Which is not a thing that only Robinhood has been working on. By the way, neither is the brokerage stuff. Like Public had a big announcement about agentic brokerage stuff. But yeah, like your credit card, you can like type in a box like buy me these sneakers if they get cheap and then it'll do
0: it. It's just funny. I feel like you can imagine a myriad of ways where this goes wrong. You know?
11: Yeah, sure.
0: Especially, I mean, trading, yes, but also with the credit card.
11: Sure. Sure. I think like you can set like hard limits on how much the bot can spend.
0: That's true. But even still, I could see the bots being like, I don't know, this is a really good deal. Maybe we should just go for it.
11: Well, I think the idea is that the limits are not internal to the bot. They're on the credit card or on the brokerage account. If you say the bot can have $10,000 in my Robinhood account, then like in theory, if your Robinhood, if that pot gets to zero, then the bot has to stop.
0: I do like your vision of the world where this replaces all these one-click trade ETFs. It seems like for the time being that Robinhood itself has less ambitious desires here. They think the write-up by Bloomberg's Paige Smith quotes their vice president of product management for brokerage saying that, you know, they're looking forward to learning how different people use the product, which will inform how the team develops it. So
11: yeah, I'm always exaggerating here. Like probably like 20, like really, you know, hardcore sophisticated people will use it to do like fairly sophisticated trades, right? And then like, will someone be like, hey, if there's a dip, buy the dip. Yeah, sure.
0: Right? Yeah.
11: Like one thing that might happen is like there might be like just sort of like emergent like common behavior that gets codified, right? Like if everyone sort of wakes up and like, ooh, I have a bot. What should I have it do? I'll have it buy the dip or like whatever. Then like you might see, I don't know, you might see like different developments in the market where like instead of like retail traders all having sort of random reactions to the news, they can all sort of pre-program the same reactions and like they might have more coordinated behavior.
0: Do you want to start with baseball or do you want to start with drugs?
11: You're like raring to go with drugs.
0: I want to talk about drugs because longtime listeners of the Money Stuff podcast will remember me talking about like the drug Olympics that I wanted to happen where like all the athletes are on drugs and we just let them battle to the death.
11: Yeah, you're not alone.
0: No.
11: Many Trump brothers also want that.
0: Yeah, and Peter Thiel apparently.
11: Peter Thiel.
0: Yikes. So the enhanced games, that was exactly,
11: not so enhanced.
0: That was exactly their idea as well. They had their first event this past Sunday in Las Vegas, and it was a bit of a bust.
11: Was it dressage? We've talked about the like onion story about doping and dressage.
0: Have we?
11: Have we not?
0: Bring me back up to speed.
11: There's like a truly insanely funny like long form onion story about doping and dressage. That's so funny.
0: I don't think I've read this.
11: It's one of the funniest onion things ever. It might be quick hole, but it's onion franchise.
0: What's the thrust of it? That they gave the horses drugs or?
11: Oh, yeah, yeah, yeah.
0: Oh, well.
11: And dressage.
0: Yeah. Well, there is a lot of, you know, athleticism involved.
11: Sure, sure, sure, sure. Anyway.
0: Don't drug your horses.
11: Don't drug your horses.
0: Okay, so there were some technical glitches in the enhanced games. Apparently, the live stream froze for more than 10 minutes during the first competition. The bigger thing was that you had three athletes who were described by the organizers as clean. They didn't take any drugs. They won their events. There was only one world record set in the entire games. I think it was in swimming.
11: One world record is pretty good. It's better than no world. Like one for your first outing to set a world record is pretty good.
0: Because
11: like you're not getting the like.
0: I feel like people wanted, and I think the event itself also said that, you know, we're going to see, like, we're going to break all the records.
11: Sure, whatever. I feel like you're not going to get the very top tier of Olympic level athletes to compete in the drug games, but you'll get the next tier or the three tiers down. And then if taking drug

0: allows them to break a world record. Like, that's a pretty good case for drugs.
1: That's true.
0: I don't want to be out here being like, kids take drugs. That's Peter Thiel's job. But like, well, I mean, I'm persuaded. I'm going to go take some steroids.
1: You can also sort of take the other side of this trade going on, because Enhanced Group shares fell to an all-time low after the event. I didn't know that this was publicly listed. It is.
0: They're not going to do it again.
1: It was down like 40%. I think on Tuesday, which is nuts. It is interesting, though. I feel like we did prove something, which is that it takes more than drugs.
0: No, they got a world record
1: in drugs. One event.
0: How many did they do?
1: They did a bunch.
0: Like how many?
1: Okay, I don't have the number in front of me, but
0: they didn't run a whole Olympics, did they?
1: They did a lot of different stuff.
0: Come on.
1: The thing that I care about is, of course, the sprints. As a runner myself, the 100-meter dash, the winner was Fred Curley. He's an actual Olympian. He was one of the clean ones. And, I mean, he won the field clean.
0: Sure.
1: Which, I don't know. I feel like we proved that you need more than drugs. You need...
0: In the 100-meter dash. Well, the first time. Like, if this thing, like, were real and 10 years later it has, like, a big prize pool, then, like, somebody who's like, going to finish 7th in the Olympics will be like, yeah, you know what? Screw it. I'll set a world record in the enhanced games and win a prize pool. Like, I don't know. This is a good start.
1: Actually,
0: I'm bullish on the drug games.
1: The payout does look pretty good. I think the world record that was set, I think the winner got, like, $1 million.
0: Yeah, that's pretty good.
1: I mean, like, that's, yeah.
0: I don't know what the general payouts for, like,
1: it really,
0: hurdles are.
1: It's not $1 million. Oh, yeah. I take the more like human optimist bent, which is like you need God-given talent.
0: No,
1: you need to work really hard. You can't just take drugs.
0: But surely their point is that people who have that plus drugs will do it.
1: You know what?
0: I guess when I say it like that, it doesn't seem worth it.
1: What we really need is to, as you said, take the absolute best athletes from the Olympics and give them drugs, and then we'll really get
0: like the 7th best. Like that's who they're going for, right? The person is not going to win a medal, but like with drugs.
1: Yeah, with drugs you could.
0: I feel like I've been.
1: No, this is good.
0: Say yes to drugs, kids.
1: We really got to look into your shameful secret heart.
0: Anyway, speaking of people who've taken performance-enhancing drugs to play sports, yes, it's true.
1: So I don't know anything about baseball, so.
0: So Fernando Tatis Jr. is a guy I've written about a few times because he's involved in a fascinating piece of financial structuring. He was a minor league baseball player in like 2017 mm-hmm. who was wined and dined by this company called Big League Advance. And they were like, we'll give you $2 million right now in exchange for 10% of your future earnings in Major League Baseball if you make it to the majors. And if you're a minor league player, you live on peanuts and your chances of making it to the majors are slim. And so he took the money and gave up 10% of his future earnings. And then he made it to the majors in fairly short order and did really well and fairly quickly. And then pretty quickly signed a 14-year, $340 million contract with the Padres and was like, wait a minute, I'm giving up $34 million, you know, a $2 million advance 3 years ago or whatever.
1: Yeah.
0: And so he sued. He waited a while to sue. Like this all happened. He signed his deal with the Padres in 2021 or something. Mm-hmm. And he sued last year saying this was a usurious loan. You loaned me $2 million and you're charging me 1,000% interest.
1: It's just predatory.
0: It's predatory. And he's like, I was a naive 17-year-old kid. There's some quotes from him in the story. He's like, you know, I want to protect those young players who don't yet know how to protect themselves from these predatory lenders and illegal financial schemes. Baseball should be about our passion for the game, not dodging shady businesses driven only by profit and greed.
1: Okay.
0: So he lost last week.
1: Yeah.
0: Basically because he didn't object to arbitration soon enough. And so he still has to pay Big League Advance their millions of dollars. I have a couple of views on this. One is mm-hmm. that I read all the time about businesses that buy equity and people. I'm like, yeah, this is the trade, right? Sometimes you invest in a minor league player, you give them an advance, they never make the majors and you get $0 back, right? It's like mm-hmm. a venture capital portfolio, right? Sometimes you invest in a minor league player and you give them $2 million and they sign a gigantic contract and you get 30, you know, it's a portfolio. And if you are the players and you're the minor league player who takes an advance and then doesn't make it to the majors, that was a good trade for you.
1: For sure.
0: But you're sad because you would have rather made the majors. If you're Fernando Tatis Jr., on the one hand, you are paying back a very large multiple of the money you

0: got. On the other hand, you make $340 million.
1: Yeah, you're fine. You're going to be okay.
0: But so I also, every time I write about this, I get several emails from people, and they all say the same thing. They say Fernando Tatis Jr. is a junior. Yes. His father is Fernando Tatis.
1: That's the
0: thing.
1: And
0: they always say that Fernando Tatis is the only person to hit two grand slams in the same inning of a Major League Baseball game. This is the most notable fact about the Tatis family, apparently. But they also say, look, he was doing fine. He was a successful major leaguer. His son was, first of all, not like some hopeless prospect. He was like the top prospect in baseball. Like he knew he was going to have a major league career. And secondly, he wasn't like broke.
1: No. Like sometimes you lose money on a hedge.
0: But that's good.
1: Yeah.
0: You want that as opposed to the thing where the hedge pays off because like the good thing didn't pay off.
1: I hope he's listening, you know? Maybe that would make him feel better. Yeah. Me saying, I don't know anything about this, but this guy.
0: 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I'm Matt Levine.
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9: On the latest edition of the Wall Street Week podcast, the United Kingdom has had five prime ministers in 8 years and may be on its way to a sixth. Bloomberg senior markets editor John Authors unpacks the effects of all this political turmoil on the country's finances and whether the politics are driving the yield on gilts or the yield on gilts are driving the politics at this point.
10: You could certainly say that at this point, the bond market has become a kind of a sheet anchor or a straitjacket for whoever is in charge, but it will be more uncomfortable for a party of the left that actually has fewer hang-ups about spending taxpayers' money. But you know, the overall position is difficult either way. The other thing that's quite interesting compared to history is that it used to be the currency market. So Harold Wilson being forced to devalue in the pound and then going on television to say that the pound in your pocket, of course, isn't worth any less, which absolutely wasn't true. And then Labour government of the 70s being forced by a run on the pound to go to borrow from the IMF. And John Major's government basically never recovered from the Black Wednesday attack on sterling by George Soros and others. So it used to be the currency market that really inflicted pain. And now that currencies do tend to float more gradually, more easily, and now that we've had many years of being used to extremely low bond yields, that cheap money is being treated as a fact of life or a birthright almost, it's the bond market that has now taken over as the anchor, the great limitation.
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5: The former U.S. Vice President Mike Pence warning of threats to the Republican Party in his latest book, What Conservatives Believe, Rediscovering the Conservative Conscience. I'm very pleased to say the 48th Vice President of the United States, Mike Pence, joins us now for more. Mr. Vice President, welcome back to Bloomberg Surveillance on Bloomberg TV.
6: Thank you. Great to be back on.
5: What does it mean to be a conservative?
6: Well, for decades, the Republican Party has really been the home of conservatism in this country. 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And it's why I and millions of Americans were drawn to the Republican Party over the years. Our principal contest was against the liberal Democratic Party over those decades, but as the Democratic Party has been overtaken by more progressive left policies, including socialist policies, not just in New York, but all around the country, I wrote the book because I wanted Republicans to know that there's a new threat to that conservative agenda from within our movement.
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8: Hey there, you're listening to The Deal with Alex Rodriguez and Jason Kelly here on Bloomberg Radio. I'm Jason Kelly, and today you're hearing a section from our conversation with Hall of Famer and founder of One's Basketball League, Tracy McGrady. Tracy, what a treat to have you here in New York. We're going to get into everything you've done throughout your career, but I want to defer to my partner here for the first question because you guys have a lot in common.
9: Yeah. T-Mac, great to have you here.
10: Yes, sir.
9: Now, who would have thought that two kids from Florida, right? Humble beginnings, straight out of high school to the pros. And just a few months ago, we were just kicking it in Davos.
10: Yes.
9: First of all, what'd you think of it? What'd you learn? And would you go back?
10: So, first off, it's a pleasure to be here with you guys. I'm a baseball head. Baseball is my first love. And this guy right here is one of my faves. So this is an honor for me. Davos, I didn't know anything about it. I've never heard about it. And when it was brought to my attention, it was like, yo, you got invited to go to Davos. I'm like, what the hell is Davos? Like, what is that? But I looked it up and I was like, oh, this is big time. Like, this is where I need to be. And I'm driving in, man. I've never been to Switzerland. I'm driving in, and I'm just amazed of the scenic route. Amazing scenery driving in. Traffic is a little, you know, backed up a little bit. And I look to my left. It's like, yo, that's A-Rod right there. I'm walking on the street right there. So he's the first person
8: flipping and sliding around.
10: Right. Yeah. Yeah. So the reason why I was there, I spoke on this sports panel. And, of course, you know, I have a lot of international relationships. I do a lot of traveling to China, a lot of business that I do over there. But just having conversation with a lot of powers that be is, how do we, you know, bridge that gap between, you know, U.S. and Asian market is what I was talking about. But it was an eye opener. I'm in the stage of like really learning business, right? He said we come from humble beginnings. And that is very true for me. Everything that I've been learning at 18 years old to where I am to now is just me being aware of who I am, where I come from, and wanting to learn more about me, you know, every single day. So
8: it's interesting. One of your, I think, signature deals of late is going in as minority owner of the

0: a deal. So it was too far along the line. And then Buffalo Bills came up. And you probably asked, why Buffalo? Well, I played 3 years in Toronto.
1: Yeah.
0: Right. The Toronto Borders right there. And when I was playing in 97 to 2000, you know, Bruce Smith, Thurman Thomas, all those boys used to show up to our games in Toronto. So going back over the years, I've always invested in other people's ideas and ideologies and things that they wanted to do. This is a time where I was like, let me call my cousin and see if he has any interest in, you know, going in this deal with me. So I called Vince and like, yo.
1: This is Vince Carter.
0: This is Vince Carter. Mm-hmm. So I called him. I was like, yo, you have any interest in, you know, being a NFL owner? What? Like, what? Yeah. So right away, he was like, I'm in. You know, what we got to do. So we made some calls. We went to a game. And after the game, we sat with Terry, right? Terry Pegula. I'm thinking we auditioning and I got to be on my best behavior and really sell this guy that I really want to be a part of this ownership group. But we just casually had a conversation, man, after the game, sitting in his office and just chopping it up for about an hour. And from that conversation, he was like, you want to be a part of this? What? Of course. Yeah. Absolutely.
1: That's why you're here.
0: Right. And it happened just like that.
2: So let's take it right from there. So I love the story. I love how you were proactive and called your cousin Vince. I love how you went to a Bills game. That's really how deals are done, right? My question is, once you finish that conversation and you get home and reality hits, and you know you got to write a big, big check. Because the first time, T, that I wrote a big check, I couldn't sleep for a week.
0: Right.
2: We're not used to writing those type of checks.
0: Yeah.
2: Walk me a little bit through that conversation and how nervous were you when you had to write that check and actually release your bank accounts?
0: So I would say this. I wasn't nervous about it because I had put in the work, right? I think my excitement was just overshadowed of what the check was that I was writing. I'm part owner of this franchise. And my mind went to, it's not just, you know, I write this check and then I sit back and the Bills do their thing. The value of this franchise goes up. No, there are people that are involved in this that I actually can have some conversations with and actually prolong or further and improve my portfolio because of what these guys have. The check, it was big, but I wasn't like, I was too excited, A-Rod. I really was. I was like, man, I cannot believe this is happening because there's not a lot of guys look like me that is part of those groups.
1: And so to that point, do you think people look at you differently because you're an owner?
0: I don't give a damn. I mean, I don't know. I don't care whether they do or they don't. I
1: guess maybe asking a different way, has that come to fruition that you feel like you are able to go into different rooms because you're an owner?
0: Sure.
1: Yeah.
0: For sure. Because everyone knows how difficult that is, right? And just anybody, I don't care how great you were on the basketball court or how great you are on the field, like just anybody can't get that opportunity.
1: Yeah.
0: Right. So yeah, I'm looked at differently, can walk in different doors, and those doors are steady opening up.
1: I mean, you've seen that.
2: Yeah, there's no question. Yeah. I mean, everything that T says, I've said it in some interview where like I feel the same gratitude and the doors open up like wildfire. I guess my follow-up question on that is you talked about some of the benefits from being an owner and from being an LP to the Buffalo Bills. What are some of the lessons you've learned from being in that room?
0: That's a good question. I guess certain individuals that's involved in this, certain people are difficult to deal with, but then you run into those people. Like I ran into one of our owners, All-Star Weekend. She was actually one of the owners that went in with the group that, you know, we went in with. And I was having some conversations with her and I could not believe how generous this lady was in terms of wanting to help me in my business endeavors in any capacity of which I needed her. Mm-hmm. Like she was like, here, whatever you need from me. And that was just so refreshing. And I just felt the genuineness of that. But then you run into some people like, why are you like that? And I'll tell you another thing too. I won't say any name, but I was at the game where there was another group that he brought several groups that were trying to come in and be the minority partner. So we're in the suite and I'm quiet as a mouse watching the game, but there's another partner in there just loud.

0: obnoxious and just going crazy. And I'm sitting back. I was like, yo, I know damn well they're not going to allow this guy. No way. No way. Because, yeah, no way. Because of what he was portraying in that moment, right? There wasn't a person of being humble and just really understanding the situation. So he ended up not getting in, being part of that group. And I saw that and I was like, damn, it don't matter how much money you have. Like, you got to be solid, a solid dude, a solid person to be a part of this group.
1: Jason, I find that to be really interesting what T-Mac just said, because one of the lessons that I've learned sometimes from being in those rooms, in those boardrooms, that you're just like, look around, you're like, what am I doing here? Right? I cannot believe. Right. But sometimes more than learning what to do is sometimes you learn what not to do.
0: That's it.
1: And those lessons like stay with us forever.
0: That's it. Yeah. And that was that lesson for me, because that was that night when I don't even know if I'm going to be a part of this group, but I know I can't be acting like that. Mm-hmm. So, and when we got the call that we got in and that person, then I was like, okay, that was the lesson for me.
2: Mm-hmm. So tell us about Vince. What a relationship you guys have had playing together, now business partners. What's the dynamic there? Help us understand that.
0: Yeah, so we discovered Vince Cousin when I got drafted in high school. 2 years we played together in Toronto, formed a great bond. And then just over the years, just having those conversations, just really picking up. We both have families. We talk about everything. When he calls me, I have to carve out 2 hours, or I have to let him know, hey, cuz, I only got 15 minutes. Get it in.
1: And how often does he call you?
0: We would talk probably about twice a week like that. Wow. Seriously. Wow. And that's why we started a podcast, because I'm like, bruh, we doing all this talking.
3: Yeah.
1: We might as well get paid.
2: That is how this tends to happen.
1: Exactly.
2: It is how it tends to happen.
0: So, like I said, me, I'm always business driven. What's the next challenge? I'm always looking for the next challenge. Never thought I'd be doing TV. NBC opportunity comes up, right? So we're both on NBC.
2: Yeah.
0: And I'm like, cuz, this is for us to capitalize off of this energy and everything that's happening for us. So it's like Buffalo Bills. I call him. I told you I'd invested in a lot of people, others' ideas, but it's now it's like I'm taking my own chances and doing this with my family. So it's been, man, that one of the greatest things, decisions that I made to actually just, you know, be involved with my cousin and take this ride with him.
1: Yeah, T, you're lucky because you found a cousin like Vince.
0: Yeah.
1: I'm Dominican. I find cousins all the time that I never want to invite to Thanksgiving.
0: I'm just telling you about one.
1: Now, I saw you guys this past Sunday, and I'm such a big fan of that show. You guys are killing it.
0: Appreciate
1: First of all,
0: it.
1: You guys look good. Appreciate you sound good. Carmelo's great.
0: Yeah.
1: Maria's a star.
0: Yeah,
1: you know?
0: Yes, she is.
2: So this
0: That's
2: is the NBA
0: six.
2: On NBC.
0: Yeah.
1: Pre and post game,
0: yeah.
1: Right? And I love how you guys go on location, which is kind of cool. First of all, you enjoying it?
0: I never thought I would do TV. And with the NBC, it was like, man, this is like the golden era. This is what I grew up on in the 90s, right? Mm-hmm. When I fell in love with basketball, this like watching NBC back in the day, what made me want to be a basketball player. And I played on NBC. So that nostalgia feeling just coming back, and now I get to talk about the game that actually raised me. Oh, that it was awesome. It was a no-brainer for me to be on that show.
2: I'm the oldest here, but we all loved basketball in that era. What did that era do for the business of basketball in your estimation?
0: I would say, when you look at Michael Jordan, what he was able to do for the sport, for us players, in terms of what he did off the court, right?
2: Thanks so much for listening to just part of our conversation with Tracy McGrady. 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I'm Jason Kelly, and this is Bloomberg Radio.
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3: He realized very early on that active management in the aggregate was not earning its keep. 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
3: Yep. 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

0: This is the Asia Trade. I'm Shevriani in Tokyo. The top stories this hour. Asian stocks set to extend Wall Street declines as oil and bond yields rise. Hostilities between the U.S. and Iran flaring up, with Kuwait and Bahrain caught in the crossfire. SpaceX officially files for the biggest IPO of all time, with Elon Musk to control 84% of voting power as he moves closer to becoming the world's first trillionaire. And with mega IPOs in focus, Bloomberg learns how Anthropic has lined up Morgan Stanley and Goldman Sachs to lead its offering.
1: We do have breaking news when it comes to this ever-developing situation between the U.S. and Iran. We're saying, hearing now the U.S. saying that Israel and Lebanon have agreed to implement a ceasefire. The U.S. State Department announcing in a statement that as a result of U.S.-led negotiations, Israel and Lebanon agreeing to the implementation of a ceasefire that's contingent on a complete cessation of Hezbollah fire and the evacuation of all Hezbollah operatives from the South Latani sector, according to the statement. This announcement coming after a fourth high-level trilateral meeting between Israeli and Lebanese representatives that took place on June 2nd and 3rd in the U.S. And we know that really it is this activity and the tensions when it comes to what's going on in Lebanon with Hezbollah and between Israel that has really been at the core of the difficulties and challenges in being able to get that broader ceasefire between the U.S. and Iran going as well, given that there's been a lot of contest in terms of whether Lebanon and Hezbollah is part of that ceasefire at all. We have seen in the meantime the U.S. and Iran also clashing overnight. Kuwait and Bahrain, as Sherry mentioned, getting caught in that conflict in the most serious flare-up that we've seen since that first ceasefire went into effect in early April. We are still waiting to see whether that extension can be done, but the U.S. military saying that it came under missile and drone attack. So we're watching oil at the moment. As we saw overnight, really crude holding that three-day gain as these clashes continue to lower the deal prospects, but we should see a bit more optimism. And now that that key issue perhaps between Israel and Lebanon may be seen some sort of compromise, at least in the near term. Sherry, of course, so much going on, and markets are really very much distracted by this huge pipeline of mega tech IPOs.
0: Yeah, this is really another story that's topping our agenda. This, as you said, and Heidi, could be the largest listing ever. SpaceX has officially filed for its IPO, aiming to raise $75 billion. The share sale set for June 11th should open the door to more mega IPOs and propel CEO Elon Musk closer to becoming the world's first trillionaire. Let's get more with Bloomberg US deals editor Michael Haitha and senior editor for markets John Authorts. Mike, let me start with you, because J.P. Morgan and CEO Jamie Dimon himself personally pitching this IPO to ultra wealthy clients nationally. How unprecedented is this?
2: Very. And they're going to need a lot of ultra wealthy investors to get the $75 billion. Today's filing confirmed a lot of what has already been reported in terms of some of the basics, but it locks it in. It's $75 billion is the goal for the raise. That's going to have to come from a lot of different investors, including retail investors, and it will be the largest ever, period. It also puts the company at a $1.8 trillion valuation, which is bigger than all but six of the companies in the S&P 500 right now. And that includes Tesla as well, by the way.
1: John, it's a big test for the market, isn't it? Even within the concentration of tech, because we've seen this urgency of first to market. Is this going to be a challenge of the depth and the ability of liquidity and market conditions at the moment? And what does it mean for the other IPOs, but also the non-tech parts of the market, which haven't already been keeping up?
3: Well, personally, if anybody wants to put any money into this company when 84% of it is going to stay in the somewhat erratic hands of Elon Musk, that amazes me. I mean, the kind of marketing that is going on already has to be done with the, with a hand tied behind the back, that the governance of this company is extraordinary. It's just a remarkable step of confidence to ask people for that kind of money while really giving them no control, no say in how the company is being run in return. So if they do succeed in doing this, which I imagine they will, then that is a landmark in more ways than just the scale of the money raised, but the fact that people are prepared to accept entering into an IPO on these terms. I think In terms of the structure of the market, we had another fascinating landmark today, which is that Vanguard's VOO ETF has become the world's first ever $1 trillion ETF. So Elon Musk might become the first $1 trillion man out of this, but we already have the world's first $1 trillion ETF. The scale of index funds is obviously enormous. That's where the liquidity is. That's where the money is. And they are unable to make a call on whether the price is wrong. They have to accept the price. This will be a very interesting test of confidence in index funds should something go wrong. If you get index funds feeling obliged to buy in at bulk at the opening, if the indexes alter their rubric so that normally in the case of the S&P 500 you actually have to make a profit before you can join the index, which SpaceX hasn't done yet. Assuming that they are allowed in the index swiftly, then index funds will have no choice but to put a lot of money in there. If something goes wrong, that could dent the confidence in index funds, which are, like Elon Musk himself, now one of the great wonders, one of the great phenomena of the age.
0: John, but to what you said, I mean, the keyword seems to be there normally. This doesn't seem like a normal of times. No. When it comes to a question that Heidi alluded to earlier, given this raft of IPOs that we might get from the likes of Anthropic, OpenAI, with all of this artificial intelligence exuberance, is there any point in history that we could look back to and see where this could lead us?
3: Frankly, No. If you want some things that give us some kind of a hint, Blackstone went to market in the summer of 2007, knew more about the credit market than more or less anybody else, and the credit market peaked about 2 weeks after it went public. Glencore, the great mining company, the mining conglomerate, commodities trading conglomerate that was built by Mark Rich, knew more about the metals market than anybody else, went public in 2011, almost the day when the metals bull market ended and went into a slide that lasted for years. So generally, when a lot of companies decide they're going to go public, or when big companies decide that have done well staying private decide it's time to go public, that's generally a bad sign. When insiders are selling, it's generally a bad sign. So I suppose I should temper that, because I can get too cynical and too jaded about this. The evidence is that the initial float will be very small, and there is plenty of other reasons why people are demanding equity while people are buying demand. There was a very interesting paper that I wrote about from Goldman. The amount of extra equity that tends to come into the market over the ensuing 12, 24 months after an IPO is some multiples of the amount that actually is was on offer at flotation, and that could be the problem. I don't think amusing though it would be, or from a cynic's point of view, amusing though it would be if this actually called a top. I do suspect that the weight of this these shares that are coming onto the market probably will bring a top sometime next year. The peak of dot-com IPOs was 1999. The peak was in 2000, largely when the founders had got through their lockups and were starting to try to turn some of their money into cash.
1: Mike, some of that cynicism from naysayers might be because of these big AI ambitions for SpaceX and Elon Musk as well, right? Do you think the exuberance, is this a bet on the rocket and satellite business, or is this really 100% about what it wants to do in the AI space?
4: I wouldn't say cynicism by John. I'd say realistic assessment in a lot of ways. I mean, I think you have to keep in mind that SpaceX, as if rocket launching wasn't an interesting business enough. I mean, AI is a huge component of it. Starlink satellites, which have an enormous role in world events right now, as well as their growing business. People forget that X, formerly known as Twitter, is part of this as well, too. It was folded into XAI. But SpaceX is including, you know, visions of data centers in space, is a lot about AI. And AI is the craze, you know, going through the market right now. John and I were both around for the dot-com bubble, I suspect, and there are certain parallels. Of course, the actual sums involved are much greater, actually, and some of the technology is even more transformational. But, you know, the market moves in cycles, and the only thing surprising is that people keep on being surprised by cycles repeating themselves.
0: And Mike, to John's other perhaps realistic point in this story has been the governance issue, right? I mean, and Bloomberg has learned that Trump officials actually hold interest in SpaceX or also XAI. What do we know at this point on this matter?
4: Okay. That goes back to, you know, certainly there's reporting on who owns what, and the Trump administration is in there. Obviously, Elon Musk association with Donald Trump go beyond mere investment as well. Keep in mind, there was something called Doge not too long ago, which was all of the news here in terms of actually running the government partly. So in terms of Musk control, he's going to control the company. That's how it's going to work. He owns almost 94% of the Class B shares, which have 10 votes per share. He's going to have that 84% plus voting power. You know, there's not going to be a board member that can really take him on or anything of that sort. So, you know, Musk, I think it's important to remember that Musk, he has many detractors, of course, but he also has a lot of fans, too. And he has done something remarkable in putting together this company. And as there's an implicit trust in his leadership by anybody who buys the shares in the company.
1: Bloomberg's U.S. Deals editor Michael Heiter there, and our senior editor for markets, John Authors. And Bloomberg has learned that DeepSeek is nearing a $7.4 billion fundraising deal backed by investors including Tencent and CATL in one of China's largest startup financings. Sources say founder Liang Wenfeng has personally contributed almost $3 billion, with outside investors adding the remaining $4.4 billion. DeepSeek says it will prioritize breakthrough AI research with the goal of achieving artificial general intelligence, Sherry.
0: Ryan, Heidi, and still to come on the Asia trade, U.S. crude prices slip as the State Department says Israel and Lebanon have agreed to implement a ceasefire. All the details next. This is Bloomberg.

0: 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I'm Michael McKee at Mount Everest, and this is Bloomberg.
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15: This is Bloomberg Television. It's Jobs Day, and Bloomberg has the report under surveillance.
16: Gearing up for the latest jobs report.
17: Why do we see nothing but doom and gloom on jobs? The last two headline reports from NFP have been really, really strong.
15: This Friday, Jonathan, Lisa, Anne Marie, and Mike will bring you crucial data and expert analysis at terminal speed.
18: Things really are not deteriorating in the labor market. Will we see firms have a smaller footprint when it comes to employees?
15: The May Jobs Report, Friday on Bloomberg.
19: The negotiation itself has gone very well, actually. Very well.
20: Mr. President.
19: It could happen. I mean, if it happens, and it might not happen, you know, who knows? But if it happens, it could happen, like, over the weekend.
21: President Trump saying negotiations with Iran are positive and a deal could happen this weekend. And of course, we do have that latest development when it comes to the announcement by the U.S. State Department of a ceasefire being agreed upon when it comes to Israel and Lebanon to implement that ceasefire, as we've had these tensions with Hezbollah and the conflict in that part of the Middle East as being really a troublesome hurdle to achieving that broader ceasefire extension. And we have seen that sigh of relief when it comes to crude prices, because after a three-day gain mostly being held in the overnight session, we're now seeing WTI down by 0.7%. There, the announcement saying that the ceasefire is being contingent on a complete cessation of Hezbollah fire, amongst other critical elements as well. Chicago Nikkei futures looking like this as we head into the open in about 45 minutes' time, and S&P futures falling a little bit behind too. Joining us now is our Bloomberg Politics editor, Remy Verghese. And Remy, tell us about the latest developments. We know that this was sort of one of the core, at least short-term, issues preventing a broader agreement between the U.S. and Iran.
22: Yes, absolutely. But I should caution that there is a major party that has yet to say anything about this deal or agreement that was announced by the State Department, and that's Iran. So, of course, this would be good news. Iran did not want this widening strikes from Israel on Lebanon, the widening ground invasion of Lebanon. But again, as with anything with Iran, we have to wait and see what Iran has to say about this deal that was announced by the U.S. State Department. You know, it's unclear, you know, what provisions this agreement will have for Iran to adhere to. But yes, it has been a sticking point. You know, Israel had stepped up these attacks in Lebanon, so this could theoretically be a good move. But we'll have to wait and see what the Iran leadership has to say about this.
21: In the meantime, we're seeing domestic pressure really continuing to compound on President Trump, right, with the Republican-led House voting to

0: stop the Iran war, so there's not much support there when he's looking internally.
1: Yes, to be clear, the House vote today was pretty important, but it didn't end the military action in Iran. And of course, the Senate would have to vote on this measure, and then the president could theoretically veto this measure. But as a symbolic move, it's really a powerful one. Here you have members of Trump's own party crossing the aisle, risking his anger to vote with Democrats. This is the first time Democrats got enough Republican votes to vote against the war. And it shows that Republicans are getting increasingly worried about the prospect of their holding on to congressional control in the midterm elections. I mean, the war is increasingly unpopular. You see polls showing that Americans are saying we shouldn't have gone to war with Iran, and Republicans are feeling the heat from their constituents.
0: When it comes to the potential reopening of the Strait of Hormuz, we haven't seen much progress, right? Are we getting indications that the White House has any sort of alternative plan to be able to get vessels through?
1: Yes, our colleagues have actually reported that U.S. forces are quietly helping tankers navigate the strait by having them turn off their transponders and sticking close to the southern shore. And this is in contrast to this idea of, you know, openly challenging Iran, right? It's more of a quiet coordination. But still, you know, they are taking self-defense strikes. They are still retaliating when fired upon. And we are not seeing traffic through the strait as it were, you know, before the war. I mean, they are quietly helping some of these tankers, but, you know, for this critical waterway, traffic is nowhere near where it could have been or should be.
0: Bloomberg politics editor Rami Vagisa in Sacramento with the latest. More ahead on the Asia trade. This is Bloomberg.

0: as an exchange, what can you do to make it more attractive to be a publicly traded company?
1: Talk to our customers. We spend a lot of time with our listed companies, listening to their concerns, and then act as an advocacy group for those companies to allow a company to tell their story in the most efficient way possible and reward them for the good disclosures that they are making in the market.
0: Is there any sort of financial innovation that you could drive to get more companies to list? Tokenization has come up.
1: Well, we did announce our tokenization initiative earlier this year. We've already built the technology, we've already done a variety of proof of concepts. It allows for instantaneous settlement 24/7, but it is going to be a platform that runs in parallel to our more traditional exchanges.
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3: Trump's global tariffs are struck down by the U.S. Supreme Court.
2: For all the context and clarity you need,
3: there's going to be now tons of tariff headlines until midterm elections.
2: Hear it first on Bloomberg.

0: time for morning calls ahead of the Asia trading day. Bank of America CEO Brian Moynihan says AI and tech spending is paying for itself. Moynihan says a massive amount of capacity building in anticipation of demand is stimulating the economy. Moynihan spoke to us exclusively about how markets are digesting the surge in AI spending.
1: Well, it's absorbed it smoothly so far, and the debate will be whether at some point the revenue

0: and the earnings multiples and the cash flow multiples all have to come in sync. And right now you're in that phase where there's a mass amount of capacity building and anticipated of demand. And so when you look at it, one of the ways that we think about it is we are a buyer of these services and a big buyer, $13 billion in technology a year. It was $250 million this year in 26 on AI related spending. And so the question is, what's the affordability of that?
1: Double Line portfolio manager Robert Cohen says the AI debt will almost certainly reach bubble levels eventually. Cohen told the Bloomberg Global Credit Forum the chances are high given the history of heavy investments in areas like railroads and the internet. He says money managers should focus on companies with strong balance sheets and investments with strong projections.
2: Credit bubble would be credits that are unable to pay back the debt, and it seems pretty obvious at issuance. So we saw that in energy, where there were bonds that just you knew they couldn't pay them back, and they defaulted right away. So credit instruments that require a lot of growth, I wouldn't call a bubble, but I think that credit that basically is doomed is a sign of a bubble. We're not there yet.
1: Right, as the Iran war drags on, but AI optimism grows, there are some big winners and losers in markets. For more, let's bring in Bloomberg's Anthony Stevens for the setup into Asian trading. And Anthony, I can see in your notes this morning, the Iran war is a hammer forcing markets apart. Technological path dependency is a chisel for a note at 6 a.m. in the morning. Sounds rather poetic. So explain to us your rationale here.
3: Look, we have a lot of macro tension here. The U.S., the tariff was just the latest part of this geopolitical narrative, you know, that keeps pressing on globalization, right? And that is pressuring EM markets into winners and losers. So the people that have tech are doing really well, and the people that don't have tech in a very deep tech semiconductor kind of way are struggling. And we saw more of that overnight. You know, amidst the downturn in the S&P and the NASDAQ, you saw the semiconductor index was still up. Now, that gets a bit challenged now that Broadcom has reported and is trading down. What was interesting in the Broadcom numbers, though, is people expect these companies to not only beat, but guide very strongly. So Broadcom beat, but, you know, its guidance was a little bit more sedate than what you've been hearing out of Jensen Huang at Computex, and the stock is trading lower. So you see how much pressure is on the technology narrative to keep equity markets stronger. Now, the FX markets and fixed income markets have been a little bit more rational. For example, in the FX markets, you're seeing emerging market FX struggling quite a bit, aside from the commodity exporters. So this winners and losers kind of dichotomy is coming into Asia today as Korea comes back. It'll be very interesting to see how Korea trades the Broadcom results. Chinex and Taiwan were very strong yesterday, so let's see whether they can keep that momentum going. But we saw a lot of weakness in India and Indonesia, these kind of markets. We really have to keep an eye on people for selling.
4: You talk about the bifurcation being in some of these markets almost to the point of being nonsensical, right? Do we expect the trends to continue?
3: Look, I think it's really dependent on the war being done, right? Like, there is a big unwind that can happen on the underperforming markets if the war conclusively finishes. But as you guys cover, you know, relentlessly day in, day out, there is a lot of back and forth without any resolution. And the longer it drags on, the more the pressure grows on these emerging market economies that don't have semiconductors. So, for example, India have made a massive concession to foreign investment yesterday, talking about cutting taxes on bond investments. These are the kind of concessions markets in Asia will have to make to keep foreign inflow if they don't have semiconductors. So for now, those trends seem to be mega trends until this war is conclusively concluded.
4: Bloomberg's market reporter Anthony Stevens there with the latest. More ahead here on the Asia Trade. This is Bloomberg.

0: On the latest edition of the Bloomberg Daybreak Europe podcast, our fintech reporter Aisha Ghani on how Revolut's founder could be set for a massive fortune if his plans to expand the company succeed.
1: Revolut already has 75 million customers around the world, from the UK to Mexico. They're already picking up bank licenses around the globe. However, there is a huge, huge untapped market still for Storonski to access, and they have a way to go. And the appeal of Revolut is the Storonski factor. He is hugely ambitious. They want to get to 100 million customers. They recently said they hope to achieve that by this time next year. There's a long way to go. However, they're already disrupting the banking space. And I think that's a huge part of this story. As they go around the world and as they pick up these licenses, arriving with their full product, whether it's their FX product to their business banking.
0: So how much does he stand to make then from an IPO?
1: Right, yeah. So part of this ambition is that Storonski's own wealth is tied to the success of this company that he's built. He had initially put in $500,000 of his own funds when he started up the company. The company is now worth $75 billion, and we have found that that puts him at $20.4 billion in terms of his own wealth, which makes him the UK's richest man.
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3: Our top story today, and perhaps one of the biggest stories of this era, SpaceX filing for a $75 billion IPO, right? I mean, we're talking about how historical this is, because it could be the largest ever, right? More than double the size of Saudi Aramco's record $29 billion IPO. The IPO could be expected as soon as June 12, but it's not just about the size of the IPO. Ethics experts describing this offering as having no historical analog. We're talking about not just unprecedented size, but the deep government dependence that this company has, right? I mean, remember, Washington is one of its most important clients for SpaceX, that has secured $4 billion in federal transactions in 2025 already. So, Heidi, this is definitely one to watch, and especially when it comes to the sequencing of more IPOs to come, potentially Anthropic and open AI as well, in this era where artificial intelligence FOMO is just at its peak.
4: And SpaceX is such a good example of that FOMO, right? This is a company, as it builds excitement for this offering, is positioning itself as an AI company, as an AI bet. Never mind its rocket launches, never mind its satellite business, right? This is all about AI being front and center as we continue to see the excitement being built for the likes of Anthropic, OpenAI, Google's fundraise as well, right? But you're talking about the fact that this is really unprecedented. This decision to offer shares at that fixed price ahead of order taking is almost unheard of for sizable US IPOs, unlike what we see perhaps in Europe and Asia as well. So that for many reasons, as you point out, SpaceX is looking to really make this sort of unprecedented splash in these markets. There are also these wider questions as to how much of this is going to be really a test for broader markets, already so bifurcated, already so concentrated in these AI chip and tech related names. What does it mean for the sort of laggards and the depth of liquidity and investor confidence that we see in these markets? On the other side of the coin, we also have the continuing geopolitical developments, right? We're looking at that softening in crude prices, the US announcing that Israel-Lebanon ceasefire. Our reporter earlier pointed out a very good missing factor here, which is, of course, what Iran thinks about this. We know that that's a key point of contention in these broader ceasefire talks between the US and Iran. Let's bring in for the market view Sylvia Jablonski, CIO at Defiance ETF. Sylvia, really great to have you with us at such a hectic time for market participants. Let's start off with the mega IPOs, with SpaceX. how do you view this offering for all of its ways that it's quite unconventional, I should say, coming at a time where the valuations for a lot of these companies are just so hefty?
5: All right, and so first, thank you for having me here.

0: I think that the SpaceX IPO is going to be one of the most exciting IPOs in history. There are so many investors that are just, you know, kind of chomping at the bit to get exposure and access to the shares and trying to figure out, you know, how they're going to do it, whether it's going to be through an ETF wrapper, whether it's going to be, you know, buying the stock itself once it IPOs. And I just think that the interest is massive. The SpaceX IPO is interesting on a lot of levels. I think first it shows that there is this huge focus on the future of AI, and that will be, you know, kind of space connectivity, AI, space compute, different ways to have, you know, connectivity outside of what we have here on Earth, essentially. So, you know, lower latency, lower energy use, things like this. It could be a potential AI company, as you said in your intro there. And I think the second thing is just, you know, how much excitement there is about some of the IPOs lately. Like Quantinuum is another exciting one. It's $12 billion, it, you know, kind of is much smaller than SpaceX, but investors are very much investing in the next generation of computing. And I think, you know, these quantum companies, these space companies are just what that brings.
1: Are there enough pieces of the pie for everyone at this point, or are you going to see this kind of desperation to be first to market suck up a lot of the oxygen?
0: I think both. I think there'll be a lot of competition and a lot of, you know, who's getting first to market. But I think the opportunities are also vast, right? AI just started with this ChatGPT moment. And, you know, a year or so ago, that's what AI was to everyone. And you know, then it kind of broadened out to chatbots. And now it's a much different thing, right? We're talking now about defense AI. We're talking about the power and infrastructure of AI, the cooling, the photonics aspect of it, you know, memory. I just think that the moat of AI is so massive right now that investors have so many different angles by which they can play this trade and get exposure to it.
2: Sylvia, but at the end of the day, despite the FOMO and the exuberance around artificial intelligence, we're talking about a huge flood of stock supply coming to market. What will be the broader repercussions for market levels, especially when you take it from the passive investor side of things and take a look at these big ETFs and how some very few companies are dominating the broader market?
0: Right. Well, I do think that you'll have this bifurcation of stocks in the market if that happens, and if you do get this congestion problem. But again, I just think that some of the companies that are IPOing and coming to the market offer something a little bit different than the others that we're already familiar with. You know, there are a lot of newer names in AI. For example, you know, I could name like POEL or Iron, which used to be a Bitmining company. They're involved in AI infrastructure. There's so many, you know, kind of small cap companies that are actually starting to generate revenues and have come to market and gained investor attention, and they're actually doing quite well. So I do think that the runway for some of these stocks continues to be there, potentially there anyway, as AI grows.
2: Do you have to be more concerned about diversifying in this environment, and how would you do that?
0: Yeah, I mean, I think it's always smart to diversify, right? We always say that, you know, you kind of want to have different alternatives in your portfolio. And I think that there are ways of doing that. So if investors feel that they're starting to get very heavily allocated to, you know, specific AI companies, for example, or just tech stocks, they could look at things like XMAG and, you know, kind of take out the exposure of the Mag 7 and get the broader diversity of the S&P 500. So there are certainly ways to diversify that. I think, you know, investors are going to start looking at companies that will actually benefit from AI. So, you know, this moat type of concept, right? And I, you know, I do think that there are ways to diversify by seeing where AI will play out in different and broader sectors that are not necessarily technology based.
1: And you point out this is not just a software story for AI anymore, or even a chip story, it's an energy supply story. Is that one of the biggest risks, do you think?
0: Yeah, I do. I think that's a big bottleneck. And I think it's why you're seeing some of these other companies, you know, doing very well. A lot of the top energy companies, for example, the photonics companies, the laser, you know, the Lumentum's, Coherence, the poets of the universe are doing quite well, because I think there's this thought that, you know, as we continue to consume energy and we're trying to build out these big AI data centers and workloads, you know, some of the smaller companies that are doing it and moving data in different ways will benefit from that.
1: Sylvia, always great to chat with you. Sylvia Jablonski, CIO at Defiance ETFs. The latest from the corporate front now, and Bill Ackman is looking to sell his stake in Universal Music Group just days after the world's largest music label rejected his takeover bid. The sale would raise around $1.7 billion for Pershing Square at the top of a marketed range. A source says Ackman is expecting a profit on the transaction of more than $600 million. Broadcom shares fell in extended trade after the company delivered a disappointing forecast for AI chip revenue. It sees third quarter AI sales of $16 billion, where analysts had expected $17 billion on average. The four-year forecast of $56 billion was also shy of estimates. Broadcom says it's making progress with AI customers, including Alphabet, Anthropic, and Meta. More to come here on The Asia Trade. This is Bloomberg.

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3: Bringing you up-to-the-minute space news whenever and wherever it happens. I'm Ed Ludlow at NASA's Kennedy Space Center in Florida, and this is Bloomberg.
4: Bank of Japan Governor Kazuo Ueda signaling a strong chance of a rate hike this month if inflation risks outweighing the potential economic hit from the Middle East crisis. For more, let's bring in Tokyo economy and government reporter Erika Yokoyama. Erika, so are we finally on June 16th going to get that much anticipated BOJ move?
5: Yeah, correct. So Ueda's speech yesterday has a lot of implication. It was, first of all, more hawkish than many had expected. And that, you know, like market had already largely priced in the June rate hike. So his speech yesterday just strengthened that expectation. Throughout the 45-minute speech and Q&A session followed up, Ueda dropped lots of hints suggesting the preference for raising rates. Most notably, as you said, he suggested that even if Middle East situation remains uncertain, the board member needs to discuss a pro and con of rate hike if inflation risks are bigger than the downside risk to growth. And then he even said that inflation remains the bigger concerns for now. So taken together, that sounds very much like the central banks preparing the ground for the rate hike in about 2 weeks.
4: So very hawkish comments coming from the BOJ governor, and yet the Japanese yen just a hair away from 160. 159.94 is the level. Does a BOJ rate hike at this point matter at all for the currency trend?
5: Yeah, it's a tricky question, but, you know, for yesterday's speech on the market, as I said, already largely priced in the rate hike. In that sense, Ueda just prevented a negative surprise, you know, like if he had shown even a slight hesitation about raising interest rates in June, the yen could have weakened past 161 or 62 against the dollar level. So he didn't have that, so which was kind of good things. But at the same time, you know, it's also highlighted the reality that a single BOJ rate hike is probably not enough to send the yen to safer zone. That means Ueda may have to continue delivering even more hawkish guidance if policymaker wants monetary policy to provide support for the currency. Otherwise, you know, like pressure could once again go back to the government after it spent the record over 11 trillion yen on market intervention in the past.

0: past months.
1: And already at this time, we saw that $19 billion supplementary budget being approved by the government. Very important, this whole idea of fiscal responsibility when it comes to the JGB markets as well.
0: Yeah, correct. But luckily, the market reaction was pretty calm yesterday because, you know, the government had enough telegraphed the package well in advance. And, you know, at the same time, investors seem to be reassured by Takaichi's preach not to add the bond on current basis. But, you know, like still, this doesn't really, Takaichi doesn't really hasn't really escaped from the fiscal scrutiny by the market yet. We are expecting a series of sensitive debates soon, including consumption tax cut, defense spending, or Honebuto no Hoshin. It's an economic policy blueprint for the next year. So each of those events can have potential implication for the finance and fiscal market. Bond markets will keep testing the credibility and sustainability of Takaichi's fiscal strategy. So yeah, right, Takaichi may have passed the first test, but the real challenges is soon to come.
1: Yeah, Erica Yokoyama there, our Tokyo economy and government reporter. Let's actually delve a little bit deeper into Japanese markets because we were talking about the yen trading at around that 160 level against the U.S. dollar, despite, of course, those hawkish comments coming from Governor Ueda. For more, let's bring in our chief correspondent for FX and rates in Asia, Ruth Carson. Ruth, so the yen still very close to that whole what we consider or what traders consider intervention zone 160 level. Why are we seeing so much yen selling at a time when we're also getting a hawkish rhetoric coming from the governor?
2: Absolutely. And it does show that there is judgment on the yen there by the macro traders. We have seen the yen actually pierce through the 160 level against the dollar in the New York trading session. We are, as you pointed out, firmly in intervention risk territory here. And if you look at, for example, options markets, they're signaling more weakness ahead. Now, a big part of this does come down to factors beyond Japan's control. The Iran conflict is still raging. We know that oil prices, even though they've sort of tapered down a bit, they have been rising all week on those headlines. And we know that Japan is a big oil importer, energy importing nation. With all those pressures there, the BOJ still seen behind the curve by many traders out there. Yes, the yen has squarely returned to being a favorite short.
3: What are options traders then signaling when it comes to what's next for the yen, right? Is there a view that the weakness has gone too far? Are they willing to push the short selling even further?
2: Yeah, so we have a very good terminal function called FXFM Go on the terminal, and it actually shows you where investors, options investors and traders see a particular currency heading. And they are assigning a more than 30% chance of dollar-yen trading at 163 by the end of June. So we are talking about further upside in dollar-yen, or further yen weakness, until we see some resolution of some sort. And yes, the BOJ would have to hike.
1: Ruth, every time I speak to any government official, they refuse to talk about any specific Japanese yen levels. Not 150, not 160, not 160, anything. And yet, when it comes to traders, we do look at the 160 threshold very, very carefully. What can we expect in terms of potentially authorities stepping back into the markets?
2: I think it's important to remember that markets do love big round numbers. And it wasn't that long ago, in late April, when we saw dollar yen hit 160 and when intervention started happening. So for a lot of investors and traders out there who are already short on the yen, they are looking at those levels, probably putting on some hedges in the option space and derivative space. But absolutely, 160 was the line in the sand. Now, people can debate whether it is still there. It could be 162, but definitely, as soon as dollar yen crosses that 160 mark, everyone is on alert.
3: Our chief correspondent for FX rates in Asia, Ruth Carson. We shall remain on alert then. Still ahead on the Asia trade, South Korean markets are set to reopen after local elections. Trade

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1: This is not perishable demand. It's not something that if a window closes, there's not going to be a need for compute. So we are thinking about this in the long game. We are very confident that we are on track to that $15 billion number in a very, very short time, which is, you know, quite transformational for the company relative to the size of opportunity and the amount of revenue that we'll deliver.
0: Don't miss Bloomberg Tech live every weekday.
2: At a time when policy in Washington is driving Wall Street, we draw a distinction between the rhetoric and the action, bringing you market-moving guests and original reporting. This is Bloomberg Surveillance.

0: South Korea markets will reopen in a few minutes after a holiday for local elections. This comes as investors mull the risks of an AI bubble after the Kospi scorching run of gains. And also overnight, Broadcom's disappointing outlook. Let's bring in our Asia equities reporter, Yoo Kyung Lee. Yoo Kyung, of course, we had a little bit of a stalling when it comes to Wall Street, including with software stocks underperforming. What can we expect at the reopening Korea today?
1: Sure, good morning. So South Korean market reopened after a local governor election yesterday. We are expecting investors to pay closer attention to the Broadcom's earnings result, which reported weaker than expected revenue forecast. So that's definitely going to be at play with the AI trades within South Korean market. We saw some weakness during the pre-trading with Samsung and SK Hynix, but because during the past three sessions, South Korea's Kospi has been gaining. Today might be a good day to take a breather and see where things go, especially given that the Broadcom has projected weaker than expected revenue. That's one thing that investors are watching. Another is that the biggest event later this week will be the Korea visit by the NVIDIA CEO Jensen Huang. And when NVIDIA CEO Jensen Huang visited last year, there were quite a lot of impact on the local stock market from the meme stock related to what Jensen Huang had for the dinner and all the local executive that South Korea he had met in South Korea during his visit. So this time his visit is expected to be longer than last time when he was here in October. So during the upcoming 4-day visit, we are expecting some reactions in the South Korean stock market as NVIDIA CEO Jensen Huang meets with local executive and startup investors.
2: We were talking yesterday about the rotation out of Korean equities, especially when it comes to overseas buyers, right? Selling and then rotating into Japan instead. We have a story talking about today the opportunity for Korean companies to perhaps exceed Japanese companies when it comes to their profit forecast. So is there a view in terms of which of these markets is going to win out more when it comes to the AI trade?
1: Yeah, that's a really interesting question. Yes, definitely foreign investors have been piling into Japan while they were selling some of the Korean stocks. But remember that most of the selling by the foreign investors in Korean stock have been focused on the Samsung and SK Hynix. And that's because they've probably been hitting the fund's limit on the single stock. So they've been reducing their position on the Samsung and SK Hynix in their portfolio while piling into Japan. And interestingly, South Korean corporates are expected to report bigger earnings than Japanese counterpart for the first time since 2008. Now, a lot of investors, at least in Seoul, believe that this could mean that further re-rating could be possible for the Korean equity market because the compared to the earnings, South Korean stocks still remain pretty cheap. And this comes while the earnings momentum among the Japanese automakers has been waning, whereas the AI stocks, the AI companies such as Samsung and SK Hynix have been seeing the growing earnings of growing earnings forecasts, especially this year and next year. So given the valuation gap, there could be more room for South Korean equity market to re-rate

0: compared to Japan.
1: Yoo-kyung, what about the local elections yesterday in South Korea? Are there any broader implications for markets, given that we might see more support for President Lee Jae-myung at a time that already it seems inflation is running rampant? We could see a shift from the BOK as well.
0: So this was not a bigger parliamentary or national level election. This was a local governor election, and it looks like the ruling party is going to have a landslide win victory in the most of the regions. So we're not expecting a huge change in the market related or financial reform related policy from the current administration. So investors would probably be expecting the continued support in the corporate governance reform front and other market friendly policies that the current administration is happy. So we're not really expecting a huge change after this local governor election.
2: Bloomberg Asia Equities reporter Yoo-kyung Lee there. Let's get you a look at, we are what, just about 6 minutes away from the start of cash trading here in Australia. Also, the KOSPI coming back online after being closed from trading in yesterday's session. So a bit of catch up when it comes to the news flow, particularly pertaining to the slide in Broadcom, but of course the exuberance over SpaceX's pricing as well, seeking that $75 billion in the record IPO to try and fund those AI as well as space launch ambitions. We are seeing broad downside though, clouded really by some of these factors, including the uncertainty over the Middle East continues despite the announcement of a ceasefire between Israel and Lebanon. We are seeing Sydney futures off by about 0.6%. Sherry, broadly quite a muted session that we're expecting despite, of course, a lot going on in the tech space.
1: Yeah, we continue to watch, of course, futures trading at the moment, still pointing to some downside, given, of course, all of the headlines around Iran. And in the overnight session, we also had seen the Fed beige book pointing to inflation pressures across most districts. Market opens in Sydney, Seoul, and Tokyo are next. This is Bloomberg.
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9: I totally agree that the Fed can be cutting this year. I think this is an uncomfortable labor market. I think we'll see that over the summer. The most important part of that JOLTS data was not the increase in openings, but the hiring rate that fell back to recent lows. And that's a very low hiring environment before you get the summer inflows of new people, new graduates, and things like that. I don't see those underlying inflation pressures that would be concerning for the Fed. The inflation right now we see is honestly to do a lot with AI-related components.
10: How does that factor into the economy?
9: Yeah, it's a component called computer software and accessories. It gets a really large weight in PCE. That's why when you look at something like the trimmed mean PCE that incoming Chair Warsh mentioned a couple months ago, it's much lower. It's excluding some of these big outlier components, and that does not look particularly concerning for underlying inflation.
11: Right. Okay, so if we look at inflation now, how much does all this tech chat filter into my CPI, John Tucker's CPI,
9: yeah.
11: Side CPI in the control room.
9: Yeah, in CPI, it's actually not that much. You know, these prices are things for like flash drives and blank CDs. those are the prices that are going up and they get magnified.
11: The three data centers. Paul was in Richmond this weekend.
10: Yep.
11: So he's in a data center in Henrico taking a tour. Yeah. Does that data center filter into our inflation?
9: The data center specifically, I mean, I guess if energy costs were going up, you would see that and maybe some headline inflation. But all the AI investment is absolutely filtering into the economy.
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1: The former U.S. Vice President Mike Pence warning of threats to the Republican Party in his latest book, What Conservatives Believe, Rediscovering the Conservative Conscience. I'm very pleased to say the 48th Vice President of the United States, Mike Pence, joins us now for more. Mr. Vice President, welcome back to Bloomberg Surveillance on Bloomberg TV.
2: Thank you. Great to be back on.
1: What does it mean to be a conservative?
2: Well, for decades, the Republican Party has really been the home of conservatism in this country. It's a commitment to limited government, free market economics, strong defense, American leadership in the world, and traditional values has really guided the Republican Party since Ronald Reagan came to the White House. And it's why I and millions of Americans were drawn to the Republican Party over the years. Our principal contest was against the liberal Democratic Party over those decades, but as the Democratic Party has been overtaken by more progressive left policies, including socialist policies, not just in New York, but all around the country, I wrote the book because I wanted Republicans to know that there's a new threat to that conservative agenda from within our movement.
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3: To be grappling with.
4: Yeah, we saw those software stocks also underperforming in the overnight session. So we'll see what the repercussions are here in the Asian session. But of course, we're following everything around the tech sector, also around anything related to energy. We are seeing a little bit of downside early in the Asia session here in Japan, with the Nikkei dropping 0.8% after gaining ground in the previous session. The Japanese yen still very close to that 160 level against the dollar. And this is what we're watching, right? Because we had perhaps the clearest sign yet of a June rate hike to come from the Bank of Japan Governor Ueda, saying that inflation risks right now appear larger than growth risk related to the crisis in the Middle East. And yet, the Japanese yen very close to what a lot of traders have considered intervention zone. The risk could be there as we approach that threshold of 160. Now, we've been watching JGBs very closely as well, because yields have been at multi-year highs, and we have been watching anything related to fiscal accountability here in Japan. And we have now seen Japan approve a $19 billion supplementary budget. So this narrative will continue across markets as well. Take a look at how South Korea is coming online. We had them closed for local elections yesterday. It seems that President Lee is going to get more support and a boost from the election's outcome. That could perhaps mean his policies could continue for the next 2 years. So anything related to governance, reforms in the markets, we should continue to watch, especially when it comes to tamping down on that huge rise in property prices. That's always an issue in South Korea. The KOSPI right now trading down 1.8%. You can see also weakness in the Korean won. A little bit of strength today. But when we're talking about the 1500 level against the U.S. dollar, I mean, we're watching this level very closely as those tech plays are under pressure today, Heidi.
3: And then the other side of the coin is still that ongoing concern over the inflation and the growth question, right? Because, yes, we do have a little bit more progress, which is better than no progress, which is kind of that stalemate we've been sitting at when it comes to the U.S. and Iran. We can see that being played out when it comes to oil prices in particular, right? As we see that decline in WTI after 3 days of gains slipping after we heard the U.S. saying Israel and Lebanon agreeing to a ceasefire. We haven't heard Iran's take on this yet at all, which, you know, if there is a cohesive agreement, that removes a pretty big sticking point in terms of these ongoing talks for a broader ceasefire between Tehran and Washington, which we've seen no progress on over the past few days. President Trump still saying that we could see a deal potentially by this weekend. So we continue to watch that as one factor, particularly when it comes to that broader inflation outlook. For Australia, we are seeing downside of 0.7%, really another session of losses. We had these rate-sensitive sectors, banking, property shares, weighing the most in the last few trading sessions, particularly when we have an RBA board member warning about the longer-term inflation expectations having edged higher. We're also hearing from RBA Governor Bullock later today when she appears at a Senate committee hearing, Sherry.
4: Heidi, let's bring in Chong In-Yoon to discuss all of this. He's the CEO of Fibonacci Asset Management. Really good to have you back. So, I mean, these two narratives around any headline concerning the Iran war and, of course, the exuberance around artificial intelligence. What's more important right now at a time when we're also seeing this massive fundraising, IPOs to come as well. What could be more impactful for market trading in the next few weeks?